0: Live from NPR News in Washington, I'm Linda Kenyon. The chief executive of Anthropic, Dario Amodei, has published a letter saying that while he believes artificial intelligence could bring vast benefits, it's advancing too quickly and poses a threat to humans. OpenAI's Sam Altman and Elon Musk have agreed. Jacob Caxon, a former Anthropic employee, warned in a post on X that, quote, "The people building AI earnestly believe that it could kill us all by the end of the decade." He spoke on ABC's This Week.
1: I think the concept of building a superintelligence is, well, it's been likened to summoning an alien species. Thinking about it in terms of an alien mind that we don't fully understand is pretty terrifying, even without any concrete scenario.
0: Coxon also said that while leaders in the AI industry agree on the need to slow down development of AI, one thing is still missing from the equation, and that's an agreement with China to make sure that AI is safe. Officials in Jefferson County, Pennsylvania report a woman has died from measles complications. Her death comes as the U.S. is dealing with a resurgence of the highly contagious virus. NPR's Kristen Wright reports.
2: Pennsylvania's Jefferson County coroner says the woman was 40 years old and a resident. He also confirms to NPR she was never vaccinated for the measles. Pennsylvania officials have now announced three deaths related to measles. The Lancaster County coroner said the first two were infants. Health Secretary Robert F. Kennedy Jr. initially said that maybe the two deaths were fabricated. And now the Centers for Disease Control and Prevention says it needs to review the deaths and hasn't added them to its official count tracking fatal cases. No other states have announced measles deaths this year. Pennsylvania's health department reported a significant spike in the measles last week and a total of 676 cases across most counties. Kristen Wright, NPR News.
0: Civil rights advocates are speaking out this weekend against the Trump administration's new proposal for unprecedented changes to the next U.S. Census. The plan would reshape voting maps, and that would affect how federal funding is distributed across the country. NPR's Hansi Lo Wong reports.
3: According to the 14th Amendment, the, quote, "whole number of persons in each state must be included in the census numbers used to determine each state's share of congressional seats and electoral college votes for a decade." But the Trump administration's proposal argues the Constitution's framers did not intend for the word persons to include people living in the states who do not have U.S. citizenship or a green card. Trump officials are also proposing cutting questions about race and ethnicity because they see a, quote, "reduced need for that information," which is used for civil rights enforcement. Erica Bernal Martinez leads the National Association of Latino Elected and Appointed Officials Educational Fund.
4: This proposed rule is not an administrative technicality. It is an attempt to make Latinos and other communities disappear in the 2030 census.
3: The public can comment on the proposal through October 13th. Anzila Wong, NPR News.
0: You're listening to NPR. Chinese President Xi Jinping has visited India for the first time since fighting broke out between the two countries in 2020. He met with India's Prime Minister Narendra Modi and said India is its partner, not a rival. NPR's Amkar Khandakar reports.
5: China's president was in New Delhi for the BRICS summit, a group of nearly a dozen countries aimed at countering the West. In a statement, both India and China pledged to resolve their decades-old border dispute. China claims large parts along the Himalayas that India administers. Critics say that since 2020, China's army has cut off India's access to several pastures and patrolling points along the border. Modi did not comment on the allegations of Chinese encroachment, but in recent months, his government has worked to restore trade and travel with China. Omkar Khandekar, NPR News, New Delhi.
0: A Republican congressman, Tom Tiffany of Wisconsin, says he and a pilot had to swim to safety after the plane they were flying in had to make an emergency landing on Lake Wausau. Tiffany, who was running for governor, said the small single-engine plane lost power as it approached Wausau downtown airport. The local sheriff's office says the men were in the water for about 20 minutes before emergency responders located them. Both sustained only minor injuries. The Federal Aviation Administration and the National Transportation Safety Board will investigate the crash. I'm Linda Kenyon, NPR News in Washington.
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9: Hello, welcome to Open to Debate. When it comes to parenting, there is no perfect parent, but there is increasing pressure on parents to be perfect. Books, TikToks, articles, podcasts, a veritable fire hose of contradictory advice to help parents get it right. But maybe it doesn't matter as much as we think. This debate, originally recorded in 2019, is a staff favorite. Let's get to it. The way that we were raised, we are all the product of that one way or the other, but to what extent? Parents are driven these days to produce the child who is the happiest or the best or the smartest or fill in whatever your superlative is. And then there's the whole question of free range or helicopter or tiger or what zip code do you choose to live in or can you live in and what about education and what about the food you give your child? It is so much to think about and worry about. But what if science is telling mothers and fathers, don't sweat it? It's out of your control more than you think, because DNA is making most of the big decisions for you. This, since ancient time, has been a persisting quandary, usually called nature versus nurture. But because of new evidence based on DNA research and on twin studies and on sibling studies, we are reviving the controversy that has revived itself because we think it has the makings of a fresh debate. So let's have it. Yes or no to this statement, parenting is overrated. I'm John Donvan. I stand between two teams of two who are truly experts in this topic. They will be arguing for and against this resolution. Let's meet the debaters, starting with the team arguing for the resolution. Please welcome Robert Plowman. Robert, you are a professor of behavioral genetics at King's College in London. You're a leading scholar in this field, truly a leading scholar. You are the author of a recent book, Blueprint, How DNA Makes Us Who We Are. Robert, it's so great to have you with us here tonight.
10: Thank you very much, John.
9: And ladies and gentlemen, your debating partner, let's welcome Nancy Siegel. You are a professor of psychology and a director of the Twin Study Center at California State University in Fullerton. You are the author of 6 books on twins. You're working on yet another book. Thanks so much for being with us tonight.
11: A pleasure to be here, John.
9: And we have two debaters arguing against the resolution, parenting is overrated. Please first welcome Paige Harden. Hi, Paige. You're a professor of psychology at the University of Texas. There in Texas, you had the Developmental Behavior Genetics Lab. You co-direct the Texas Twin Project. Welcome.
12: Thanks for having me.
9: And your teammate, Ann Plachette Murphy, and you're a therapist. You're a parenting counselor. You're an author. You are a parenting correspondent for ABC's Good Morning America. We both once worked there. Nice to see you again. You served as editor-in-chief of Parents Magazine for over a decade. It is great to have you here.
11: Thanks so much.
9: And so on to the debate itself, round one. Round one is comprised of opening statements by each debater in turn. They will be 6 minutes each. And here to argue first in support of the resolution, parenting is overrated, is Professor of Behavioral Genetics at King's College London, Robert Plowman.
10: Thank you, John. I don't think parenting is overrated if what we're talking about is the great joy that people get from raising children. And no one thinks that parenting is overrated if we're talking about the fact that the human infant is helpless and can't survive without caregivers. So parents matter, but that's not what the motion's about. The motion is about the relative impact of nature and nurture. My book, Blueprint, is based on my 45 years of research trying to understand the genetic and environmental causes of differences between children using twins, adoptees, and now DNA. That research and other research over 40 years has convinced most scientists that inherited DNA differences account for about 50% of the differences between children on all psychological traits, their personalities, their mental health and illness, and their cognitive abilities and disabilities. What amazes me is that if you look at all the parenting books that are out there, and they're very popular books, not one mentions genetics. The other 50% of the differences between children are due to the environment. But it's not the environment as we know it. Genetic research has shown us that the environment works very differently from the way environmentalists thought it worked from Freud onwards. It's not due to systematic effects of parents or very early environment. The differences, the systematic effects of parenting are mostly genetic effects in disguise. Parents are responding to genetic differences in their children rather than creating those differences. The important environmental factors operate in a rather mysterious way. They make two children in the same family with the same parents different from one another. For example, Professor Siegel will talk about her work on twins reared apart. Identical twins reared together are no more similar than identical twins reared apart, suggesting that being reared together doesn't make you similar. After 30 years of research trying to identify these environmental factors that make children in a family different from one another, I've come to conclude that they're essentially unsystematic, idiosyncratic, random, in a word, chance. In other words, I'm saying that parenting differences within the normal range, that is excluding the extremes of, say, abuse, don't make much of a difference in the long run. And the important message from this is that parents don't have as much control as they think they have. Parenting books make parents anxious by telling them they're responsible for the way their children turn out. But there isn't much evidence for this once you control for the fact of genetic similarity between parents and their offspring. It's important to recognize that when children have problems, like children develop severe problems like autism or depression or schizophrenia, it's especially important for parents to realize they don't have all the control or much control at all. And so the key question is, why do some children develop these problems despite having good parents and good parenting? Parenting theories have trouble explaining that, but genetics predicts it. Children are 50% similar to their parent genetically, but that means they're also 50% different genetically. The importance of genetics doesn't mean parents should throw up their hands and say there's nothing they can do about it. For example, parents can, and I think should, control their children's problem behavior, but they're not changing their children's personality. Isn't it better that we, as parents, give children opportunities to find out what they like to do, appetites, and what they do well, aptitudes? Part of the joy of parenting is to watch our children become who they are genetically. And I think you might as well enjoy it because you don't make much of a difference in the long run.
12: Thank you, Robert Blumen. And here to make her opening statement against the resolution, psychology professor at University of Texas, Paige Harden.
13: All right, so in the late 1990s, Gwyneth Paltrow starred in this movie called Sliding Doors. And in an early scene, you see her racing to catch a train that she gets just in the nick of time. And then in another early scene, you see her, same character, racing to catch the same train, except this time she misses it. And the whole movie pings back and forth between these two alternate realities. I love this movie for lots of reasons, but one of them is because I think it gets at a question that a lot of us ask ourselves, which is the question of, what if? Could my life have been different? And I think once we become parents, those what ifs just multiply. What if I had stayed home instead of going out to work? What if I had breastfed instead of formula feeding? We are fascinated by this question of whether or not our child's lives could have been different and whether or not there was something that we could do that could have made them different. So as we'll hear from our opponents this evening, twin studies provide a really fascinating glimpse into this question of what if. I also study twins, and they give us a really compelling grip on, does DNA shape our lives? But as you listen to them and you hear the stories of twins reared apart, reared together, I want you to be thinking about what they're not telling you. What are the what ifs that are being missed? So the first big what if that twin study people often acknowledge is that they're talking about what they call normal range variation in parenting. They're not talking about the extremes of poverty or abuse or violence. And to hear people talk, you might imagine that these experiences are so rare that maybe we can get away without thinking about them too much in the course of ordinary science. But I think that that is obviously not true. So the University of Michigan's National Poverty Center, it estimates that 2.8 million children in the U.S. live in families that are making it on less than $2 per day per person, what the World Bank calls deep poverty. If we're thinking about violence or victimization, we can see that 1 in 16 children will be sexually victimized this year. Protecting children from violence, providing food, providing shelter, providing basic material resources, this is part of parenting. And it is a part of parenting that many people find very challenging in our increasingly unequal society. Of course, poverty doesn't happen at random. It's racialized in the U.S., and that's another thing that you probably won't hear my opponents talk too much about, because the vast majority of genetic research, not all of it, but most of it, has been conducted with white people, and also with what psychologists call weird people, so people from Western, industrialized, educated, rich, and democratic societies. Just like a fish can't recognize the water that it swims in, a scientist that spent his entire career studying the differences within weird white people can become blind to the systematic effects, not of DNA, but the systematic effects of culture. And parents transmit culture. A large part of what parents do is teach the cultural rules about how do we eat, how do we talk, who do we live with, how do we love, how do we arrange our family relationships. So let's go back to this question of what if. What if you had the same genes, but you were raised in a different family? But instead of doing it within another family in the Upper East Side of Manhattan, where we are tonight, let's say that your child was raised by a Hadza family in Tanzania. So now his parents don't send him to school, but they do teach him to hunt and forage so that he can collect over 90% of his food by the time he's five. If we're considering the global diversity in parenting and what parents teach, what they do for their children, I think it becomes impossible to say that parents don't make a difference for who children become. To say that parenting doesn't make a difference requires us to say that who we are as adults is radically decontextualized. Can who you are be considered separate from your culture, from your race, from your social class, from your religion? And we get these social identities, not entirely, but in large part from our parents.
9: That's two opening statements down, two to go. Now it's time for a quick break. 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I'm John Donvan.
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15: Thus far, Defense Secretary Pete Hegseth has fired or blocked promotions of an astonishing 10% of the military's top-ranked officers. 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
9: This is Open to Debate. I'm John Donvan, and today we resume the age-old debate on whether parenting is overrated. We've heard our first two opening statements, and now we're about to hear the next two. Let's get back to it. I'm John Donvan. You've heard from the first two opening statements, and now on to the third to debate for the resolution. Here is Professor of Psychology and Director of the Twin Studies Center at California State University Fullerton, Nancy Siegel. Ladies and gentlemen, Nancy Siegel.
17: So when I told a colleague that I was participating in this debate, he said to me, "You can't win," because parents believe that what they do makes an incredible difference in the lives of their children. But as my colleague, Dr. Plowman, pointed out, DNA is the key driving force behind how children turn out to be as individuals. Children are not blank slates. They come into the world with genetic predispositions that parents respond to and do not create. Parental influences do not work in the way that most people think they do. There are a number of misconceptions. For example, if I read to my child, I'll make him smarter. Or if I take my child to a museum, I'll turn her into an art lover. There are correlations between parent characteristics and child characteristics, but what drives that correlation, that's what's important to consider. And genes and environments cannot be disentangled if you use intact biological families. Because parents pass on both genes and environments to their children, what we call passive gene-environment correlation. Bright parents tend to have bright children, but they also tend to read to their children. Bright children also elicit opportunities for reading from their parents. Genes and environments can only be disentangled if you use twins and adoptees. And my colleagues and I have produced a number of compelling findings showing that virtually all behavioral traits have some degree of genetic influence. The logic of the twin method is very simple and very elegant. You simply compare the similarities of identical twins to the similarities of fraternal twins. And if the identical twins are more alike, which they invariably are, this is consistent with genetic influence on that particular behavior. And you know, twins are wonderful because they tell us so much about human behavior just by acting naturally. Now, one of the most provocative findings to emerge in the last 30 years is that twins raised apart are as alike as twins raised together. It's the shared genes that contribute to similarity in family members living together. But genes only explain 50% of the variation. The other half is explained by the random, non-shared effects that people experience on their own. It's the shared environment that makes such a small difference. Think about religiosity and sports participation. Very interesting behaviors. If you study young children living at home, you will not see a genetic effect. Identical twins are about as similar as fraternal twins because they're under the guidance of their parents. But once they begin to hit adolescence and adulthood, they acquire greater control over their environment and new genetic effects kick in. Now, in contrast with twin studies, we have adopted siblings. And these are siblings who grow up together, share no genes in common, but do share their families and their communities. Scores of studies have shown little resemblance between them in most behaviors. You know, I think of parents of one child as environmentalists and parents of two children as geneticists. And I say that because parents of two children quickly realize that what works for one child may not work for another.
12: Thank you, Nancy Siegel. And that resolution, again, parenting is overrated. And here to make her statement against this resolution, author and parenting expert, Annie Pleshett Murphy.
18: Thank you. So Robert and Nancy believe that genes provide the blueprint of who our children become. We believe that the house is built on love. No matter our children's genetic makeup, they grow up in an environment of relationships, and they are shaped by the people who are likely to love them the most, their parents. So even if a particular trait is, let's say, 50% due to genetic factors, aggressiveness or shyness or sexual orientation, how a parent responds to their highly assertive or socially inhibited or gay child is going to have an enormous impact on how that child feels about himself or herself, on their relationship, on their lives. There's a story that I love to tell parents who come to me for parenting advice, and it comes from twin studies of identical twins separated at birth and raised in different families. In this case, it was toddler girls and their respective mothers, and they were asked a host of developmental questions about the girls. And one of the mothers complained bitterly about her eating habits. She said, "Oh my God, it drives me crazy. She won't eat anything. I give her everything children love. She won't eat it unless I put cinnamon all over it."
17: And the other mother, when she was interviewed, had no complaints. She said, well, she eats everything. You know, she's everything we eat. Oh, I have to put cinnamon on everything. So same genetic predisposition in one family can, you know, led to conflict and stress. In the other, no big deal. Now, I have no idea if one of these children developed an eating disorder and the other one founded Cinnabon. But I will tell you that this genetic predisposition in one family that had conflict and stress over the period of 10 years versus adaptation or acceptance is going to make a difference in how these girls turned out. Now, our opponents argue that then why are children, even environmental siblings, that is adopted children compared to their biological siblings, so different if they have the same parents? Well, having the same parents is not the same as having the same parenting. If any of you have more than one child, I'm sure you remember that when the first baby's pacifier fell on the sidewalk, you sterilized it before you put it back in his mouth. By the third child, she was lucky if you licked it off and stuck it back in her mouth. So parental relationships are not static. They do evolve. They are complicated and idiosyncratic and unpredictable. But just because the effects of parenting are difficult to measure doesn't mean that we should dismiss a child's environment as random. In fact, there's an impressive and long history, you know, by psychologists, sociologists, anthropologists, educators, really, frankly, other than geneticists, everybody I've ever heard of who says that there are myriad effects on children's development from their parents.
12: Thank you, Annie Flechette Murphy. And that concludes round one of this debate, where our resolution is parenting is overrated. Now we move on to round two, and round two is where the debaters address one another directly. They also take questions from me and from you, members of our live audience here at the Kay Playhouse in New York City. The resolution is parenting is overrated. We have two debaters arguing for this resolution, Nancy Siegel and Robert Plowman. They are arguing that parenting is a very nice thing to experience. They are not saying that it doesn't play a role at all. They are saying, however, that it is far less significant than most people tend to assume. Just some statistics I'll throw in. There are right now over 50 parenting podcasts. Forbes estimated the market for millennial mothers stands at $46 billion today. Only yesterday, when we checked, half of the Amazon's 50 best-selling books are either books for kids or books for parents. And none of these, very few of these, actually have any sort of focus on DNA. So what we're talking about is overrated in the framework of general assumptions that parenting is quite influential or genetics is underrated. They are ruling out, of course, the impact of extreme situations, extreme poverty, extreme abuse, but they say that by and large that the DNA factor has been underrated, that it's at 50% plus. The team on the other side, Paige Harden and Annie Flechette Murphy, they are not arguing that DNA has no influence, but they do point out that that relationships are extremely important in determining who people are. They feel that their opponents are cherry-picking around their data around certain factors which would confound their results, such as social class. I want to get just a little bit specific. This isn't really a question for debate. It's just a question to understand. To the side that's arguing for the resolution, we've been talking in general terms about aspects of a child, of an individual, that are determined by DNA that folks might not have thought so. Again, putting it in that framework. I just want to ask you, some of the things you're saying are predictive by DNA, and if predictive is the wrong word, correct me on that, but at least influence. Are you saying that IQ is something that would be predictive through DNA? I'm going to go through a short list. I'm just looking for yes, no on this. Sorry to sound like this is a congressional hearing, but I just want to get it out on the record so I understand. I want to go through IQ, income, educational attainment, religious preference, for example. Are these things that you're saying are determined by DNA that most people might think have to do with the environment?
19: John, I don't like the word determined. Genes work in probabilistic fashion. They make some things more likely and some things less likely, but they predispose you. They are not deterministic. It takes an environment to have genes be expressed.
12: So I'm glad that you corrected me on that, but can we go back to the list then? Are you talking about probabilistic influence on these kinds of factors? We're just looking for what it is we're talking about.
20: Yeah. Well, when I was in graduate school in the early 70s, it was dangerous to even bring up genetics. Things have changed so much now that the challenge is to find anything that doesn't show significant genetic influence, including the things you mentioned.
12: So IQ, educational attainment, income,
20: yes,
12: being religious or not, being aggressive or not,
20: yes,
12: being depressed or not. Okay, so those are the kinds of things that I wanted to make clear.
19: Can I make one point quickly? When we talk about religious preference, we're talking about religiosity, one's investment, one's involvement in religion, one's daily activities that have a religious bent. Yeah. We're not talking about religious affiliation.
20: Yeah.
12: Okay.
20: No, but we're talking about the things that psychologists usually study, these uh-huh. traits, individual differences, like differences in personality, mental health and illness, cognitive abilities and disabilities.
12: Okay.
20: All of those traits show significant and substantial genetic
12: okay.
20: influence.
12: Okay, let me take that to your opponents then. So they've made the case using these twin studies, which indeed are exceedingly elegant, very, very compelling. And certain of these traits, I would say, for example, and you can challenge this, but I would say autism would not seem to be socially determined at a certain level. A certain degree of severity of autism is not going to be a social thing. It's going to be biologically determined. Take on the fact that the kinds of traits that Robert just talked about, he's saying stand apart from social from the sort of social cherry-picking criticism that you're talking about, that these are things that are innate, that are measurable, have been measurable for a long time.
13: Yeah, I have two responses to that. When we're thinking about the life of a child with autism, are we talking about the symptoms that they develop at the age of 2, or are we thinking about their level of functioning in the world, what school they can go to, what social relationships do they acquire, which is something that is a function of both the level, severity of their disorder, but also their availability of treatment and what resources they have available to them in order to address the symptoms of their disorder. Autism is a very highly heritable condition, and when we're talking about someone's initial level of functioning at the time that they're diagnosed, I think that parents probably do have a relatively limited impact on that. Where they do have a much greater impact, and I think Annie would agree with me on this, is how do parents respond to that initial genetic condition? And do they have the resources to give their child the therapy, the play therapy, the access to groups, the support systems that they need in order to function at their maximal level of functioning?
19: Yeah. I mean, I think one of the most interesting parts of your book, Robert, is this idea of the nature of nurture, which is something that Nancy also alluded to, which is that children elicit from their environment certain kinds of behaviors. So Robert makes a very impressive, persuasive point that children who have parents who love to read, that they'll have children who love to read. And, you know, you assume it's because the parents are reading to the children, but the children are born into the world with a desire to be read to. But I would argue that if they are living in a family where they can't afford a book, that it doesn't matter if they're trying to elicit this behavior. I think that's sort of what you're saying, Paige, that this idea that access to resources and access to all sorts of things that a lot of children don't have is not something you can just ignore.
12: I want to move on to audience questions, but I want to start by introducing to the question Andrew Solomon, who is kind of an expert on the topic. You are a lecturer yourself at Columbia University Medical Center. You've written a lot of books, a lot on the topic of the role of families, including the slam dunk amazing book Far From the Tree, which I bet everybody here has read at one point or another. I just want to ask Andrew, as you've been listening to this with your sharp ears, what question has come to your mind?
1: Well, I thought a lot of the philosopher John Locke, who was the one who originally said that children were a blank slate, whose character could be turned this way or that as easily as water, and who notably never had children. I'm going to point to two studies that I think are of interest. The first is one that was done by Myrna Weissman at Columbia, in which she looked for solutions to the treatment of depressed children. And she tried dozens and dozens of different treatments and ultimately concluded that the most effective way to resolve depression in children was to treat their mothers. And the second is a study that was done at Yale about 10 years ago, in which they were studying tendency of abusive or neglectful parents to have abusive or neglectful children, and they pinpointed genes that were associated with vulnerability to parental influence, which is to say that if you didn't have those genes, you could be very badly abused and still turn out okay. And if you did have those genes, then it was highly likely that you would be transformed by the abusive environment and would go on to be abusive or often criminal yourself. So the question that I would put to the panelists is whether it's really possible to disentangle nature and nurture. Some people, I think, are largely the way they are as a result of their genetics. Some people are largely the way they are as a result of their environment. And most people represent a mixing of the two.
12: Thanks so much, Andrew Solomon. Robert, you've been at this the longest. Can you take that on? As in fact, you do come up with a number.
20: 50%. Yeah, well, I think there was a number of different questions there, really. And the last one was, can we disentangle nature and nurture? And I think based on 100 years of research, using different designs, you know, that have different problems, twins, adoption, they converge on the same conclusion of the importance of genetics. So yes, I think you can disentangle them. And the answer is consistently in the populations we study that genetics is very important. We haven't even mentioned DNA. The DNA revolution is going to change everything. We can now estimate genetic influence with DNA itself in unrelated samples. And it's coming up with significant estimates of genetic influence, too.
13: So I love that you brought up a parenting intervention for depression. It reminds me when I was training as a clinical psychologist, I had a supervisor who said that the most common diagnosis for children was what he called NERFEP, which was normal reaction to effed up parents. So, but I also love that you brought it up because it reminds us that we have more than one causal tool in the toolbox. So I think twin studies are beautiful because they capitalize on this natural experiment, the natural experiment of twinning, or this natural experiment of children who have been given up for adoption. But they're not the only experiments that we have. And I think looking in particular at parenting intervention studies, and even intervening in things that we don't typically think of parenting, but just increasing parents' socioeconomic resources and how do they respond to that, give us great causal purchase about the effects of parenting on kids. Regarding whether or not you can ever disentangle nature and nurture, I'm reminded of something from actually your own book. So from in Far From the Tree, you talk about musical prodigies at one point in time, and you talk about how is it innate talent or is it practice? And when you're looking at people who are at the very, you know, extreme end of talent, you say, well, we can't possibly describe all of this with practice, right? There seems to be this role of innate talent. But if no one ever touches a musical instrument, then obviously they're not going to have any sort of musical talent. So for any one person, how much of it is talent, how much of it is practice, it's impossible to say. When we're talking about the effects of parenting, I'm really thinking about, like, what is the average treatment effect? So across people, what is the average? And then I think we can actually come up to a, if I've averaged across 100 people or a population, this is it. But I don't think we can ever say for an individual, what is the dynamic cocktail that has made them who they are?
12: Nancy Siegel.
19: Yeah, I just want to clarify something about heritability or genetic influence. And I think Paige was getting to that at the end of her comment. Is that when we talk about numbers, 50%, 40%, we're talking about populations, variation from person to person. Mm. But in a single individual, you cannot pull apart genes and environment. You can't say that for this child, 80% of her intelligence score is accounted for by genes and 20% by the environment. And I think that's a concept that's critical to understand. It's not difficult, but it's one that unfortunately gets lost. And a lot of this has always been in the media, and it's just not clearly explained. If you get one of my books, you'll see I have a glossary at the end, and it's very clear there too.
9: It's time for another quick break. I'm John Donvan. This is Open to Debate.
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9: I'm John Donvan. This is Open to Debate. And today we are revisiting the debate, Parenting is Overrated. It's time now for audience questions.
22: Hello, my name is Lucas. So up until this point, everyone on both sides of this debate has been talking about how there's a sort of head-to-head 50-50 challenge between genetics and environment using twin and family studies. But I had read and understood that using newer, more recent technology that looks at DNA, that this proportion is actually very different, that genetics explains far less for very socially relevant traits such as IQ and educational attainment. So question for Robert Plomin and Nancy Siegel, is that correct? Is the debate still 50-50 between genetics and environment when we look at DNA?
20: Thank you. Yeah. When I said you can use DNA itself to estimate heritability, it involves some technical issues about these chips that measure millions of DNA differences. The problem is we're limited to those that we actually measure, so we're underestimating the total influence of genetics. But the point is, with one hand tied behind our back, we're estimating about 50% of the heritability found in twin and adoption studies. And this is only in the last few years. Once we do whole genome sequencing, where we get all the DNA differences, there's a recent study that shows that we will be predicting almost as much heritability as twin and adoption studies. There's a lot of technical stuff behind all of that, but that's the short answer.
19: Also, I'll just add that, well, most traits do show about a 50-50 genetic environmental split. Some show higher. Autism is much higher, maybe 70-80%. IQ seems to be about 75%. And there are some that are lower, like job satisfaction at 30%.
13: I would say that I view this question as much more open scientifically than I think Robert and Nancy are giving us credit for. So I think one possibility is that it's technical issues, and that as we sequence more of the genome, we'll recover some of the twin estimates of heritability. But I also think it's possible that the twin studies are overestimates, and that what we're getting from molecular methods are more accurate. And I think if we surveyed the statistical genetics community, we would see a lot of division around whether or not they think this is a problem that is eventually going to settle around the twin estimates.
12: Okay, I'm going to go to sitting against the wall, back red, I think.
3: So my name is Christine, and the last gentleman actually did this also. I've heard the word environment versus genetics a lot, and I am curious, is environment the same as parenting?
12: Thank you.
3: And could you define parenting?
12: That's a great question, actually, and you're very well done in one sentence. That's a great question to clarify. What are we talking about here? So let's start. This side has not been speaking much for the last few
4: minutes. I think it's a great question, because we focused on parenting tonight. And, you know, frankly, parenting wasn't even a verb, you know, number of years ago. So the idea that, you know, parents have to, that it's all on parents is ridiculous. Frankly, what influences our children and who makes us who we are has everything to do with our peer relationships. There's a lot of research that actually it's not parents, it's your peers, that, you know, where you go to school, where you live. These are incredibly important influences on who our children become. And that's why, what I think we have to get back to here, which is very important in terms of evaluating the research and the argument, is that just because the environment is very difficult to measure, because there's so many of these factors, it's unsystematic, as Robert said, doesn't mean that you should just throw it away. I mean, if we told you that, you know, chocolate cake makes people happy, it doesn't mean that love doesn't make people happy. It doesn't mean that you just discount all of the other things because it's very difficult to measure.
20: It raises an important point that genetics is defined very narrowly as inherited DNA differences. Anything that you can't explain with that is called the environment. And parenting is only one part of that. And it's true that we haven't studied all aspects of parenting, but boy, there have been thousands of studies trying to measure these things. And it may be, as you say, that we just haven't measured the right things. But at some point, you got to say, you got to say, what we're finding is stuff that isn't measurable, and I think is idiosyncratic.
12: We have another question from a regular attendee of our events, and you're out there, Leandra Ram. Are you out there? Hi. So you emailed us. This means the lesson is, if you email us with a question, you might get to be chosen to ask a question. And you told us that you have a personal connection to this topic, and you would like to ask the debaters a question.
5: Great. Then my name is Leandra Ram. I'm an opera singer, and I was conceived from the Repository for Germinal Choice. I recently discovered the identity of my biological father and some half-siblings through 23andMe. My donor father was a very important mathematician, and two of my half-siblings are an engineer and a mathematician. How have services like 23andMe changed this debate?
4: Yeah. So, I mean, look, I think that, you know, the idea that the genetic genie's out of the bottle, and that there's enormous curiosity, especially for someone like you, to trace, you know, and find out that you have this
18: you know, this heritage, basically. I think this is a direction we're going to go in. I'm not saying, oh, no, we can't do that. But I do think that, you know, how it affected you and how it made you think about how you, you know, your own personal narrative. You know, as a therapist, basically, I work with the stories we tell about ourselves. You know, yes, you may have, you know, been given a certain genetic hand, but how you end up explaining who you are to yourself and to your therapist or to somebody, you know, you're, you know, in love with or any of the other people that we relate to is an incredibly important part of our own identity and how we evolve. So I think that that's the part of this. We don't know how apologetics, how the, you know, DNA gets to where you are. I mean, it doesn't really, at this point, apologetic scores don't really tell us anything about the pathways from those apologetic scores, from those DNA differences to the person you are. And that's what I think is something that we have to get, you know, a lot more information
12: on. We have time for one more question, sir.
0: Thank you. Further to the question of parenting and environment, and for a little nuance on the nature versus nurture dichotomy, I'd like to invoke a book that may have first put this question on the map, Judith Harris's The Nurture Assumption, back in the 90s, I'm sure you're all familiar with, in which she argued that, yes, genes are one of two enormous influences on a child's development, and that but that while parents top-down have very little influence, the other big factor is the child's peer group. And parents can have an indirect influence there. To what extent do you subscribe to Harris's once controversial thesis? And which side of the debate does it favor?
12: I'm going to choose one person from each side, and I'd like to give that to you, Nancy.
19: Know that people pick their friendships based upon similarities, not on differences. And I'm not saying that you recognize genes in another person, but you're going to find somebody that you're compatible with. People spend a lot more time with their peers than they do with their parents. I think it's not surprising that peers do have an influence. One of the twin studies showed that peers had an influence when it came to juvenile delinquency. So I think that it does make sense. But I think that there's room for both genes and environments in your particular issue.
12: Paige?
13: You're pointing out that there's a whole system. So where do kids meet their peers? They meet them at school, they meet them at Temple, they meet them at summer camp, but who's putting them in those situations? The parents. And I think it's difficult when we're thinking about this interrelated web of people to pick out one person and say, well, it's the child's genotype or it's the peers or it's the parents that scaffolded and structured this entire environment. That being said, if we're thinking about responsibility, the parents are the grown-ups in that situation, right? So if I'm going to say, well, why is my 7-year-old acting up? Well, I can blame the other 7-year-olds that he's happened to meet in school, or I can think about, well, who is in charge of this classroom? Who is in charge of putting my kid in this social environment? So all of that to say, I think it's come back to Andrew Solomon's point of, can we really disentangle this interconnected web of people? The second point I wanted to make is that in the wake of Judith Harris's book, there was a number of twin studies. Robert did an enormous amount of work. I've done some of this work too, where we try to say, okay, well, can we account for some of this non-shared environment, this twin differences in something by measuring something about the peer environment. And that has largely been a really frustrating research endeavor, which has led, I think, to Robert's conclusion that this is randomness, this is unsystematic. I take a different view. I sort of think of it as, if we think about humans' efforts to predict the weather over most of human history. I think most of human history, they would say, well, this is random. This is the capricious acts of vengeful gods. We can't predict this. But actually, it was just that we didn't have the appropriate models for modeling complex systems.
12: Thank you, Paige Harden. And that concludes round two of this debate, where our resolution is parenting is overrated. And now we move on to round three. And on round three, the debaters make closing statements. Arguing for the resolution, Professor of Behavioral Genetics at King's College London, Robert Plomin.
20: Professor Siegel mentioned one of my favorite sayings or phrases about nature and nurture, and that is that parents are environmentalists until they have more than one child. So with your first child, you can explain anything environmentally. That's the problem with environmental hypotheses. But when you have more children, you start to say, God, they were different from very early in life. I didn't do that. And you start to take genetics more seriously. This is how I met my wife, Judy Dunn, who is a developmental psychologist and the doyen of sibling relationships. And when I met her in the early 1980s, she was perplexed by a finding that was consistent across her studies. Siblings in the same family are so different, even though they have the same parent who seemed to be treating them pretty much alike. And so we met at a conference in 1981 in London, in which she gave a talk on this from an environmental perspective. Why are siblings so different when their parents treat them very similar? And then it was followed by my talk on why are siblings so different from a genetic perspective. So this sparked our relationship, which led to a true marriage of nature and nurture. What we're trying to say today is genetics is much more important than parents know. Parents don't have as much control as they think they do. So what we're suggesting is to liberate parents from the shackles of this burden of the nurture assumption, making them feel responsible for the way their children turned out. So please join our Free Parents movement and click on the blue icon showing that you're in favor of the motion that parenting is overrated. Thank you.
12: Thank you, Robert Plowman. And that's the resolution. Parenting is overrated. Here to make her closing statement against the resolution is psychology professor at University of Texas, Paige Harden.
13: So last year, my 6-year-old broke his arm. He fell off a play structure and hyperextended, and he snapped his humerus in half. And we spent the night in the hospital because he had to have surgery with pins through his arm. And the whole night, I had one thought over and over again. Thank God we have insurance. So my son has access to the healthcare system through his allegedly overrated parents, and that makes my son different from 800,000 uninsured kids in Texas, the largest number of uninsured kids in the United States. Our opponents like to say that parenting matters, but it doesn't make a difference, and that in fact it's DNA that is the major systematic force in shaping people's life outcomes. We've talked a lot about parenting, but I want to talk about how troubling I find the idea that DNA is the only or the major systematic force in people's lives. Healthcare is a system, and it's a systematic force for people's lives. Political systems are a system, they're systematic force in people's lives. Injustice is a systematic force in people's lives. So I've argued with Robert and Nancy about the scientific points in this, but I also want to close by thinking that I think that declaring DNA to be the only major systematic force in people's lives isn't only just scientifically inaccurate, but I think it's potentially dangerous and it's complacency.
12: Thank you, Paige Harden. And now to make her closing statement in support of the resolution, professor of psychology and director of the Twin Study Center at California State University Fullerton, Nancy Siegel.
19: I want to close with three stories about separated twins, virtual twins, and reared-apart triplets. First story is that I studied a set of British twins raised apart who met for the first time when they were 30. One lived in an educationally rich home, the other did not. But the second twin found that she loved to read, got herself a library card, and visited her local library often. And when the twins met, they discovered they were the lovers of the same books, and when we compared their IQ scores, they were only points apart. The second twin exemplified what we call active gene-environment correlation, the actual crafting of an environment compatible with who you are. Second story. I studied a set of virtual twins, the same age, unrelated partners who were so twin-like, and their father said to me, "You know, Dr. Siegel, I expect them to be somewhat different, but not like night and day." Third story. I think that most of you are familiar with the recent documentary film, Three Identical Strangers. Some of you may have seen it. I studied those triplets at the University of Minnesota, and I'm writing a book about the study. One of the triplets, Robert, said to us, "Our parents are very different, and we are very much alike in ways that have nothing to do with our parents." I say to you, you do not bring up your children, they bring you up. Twin and adoption studies have showed us that genetic influences affect children who in turn affect their parent. If we've challenged you to think more deeply about that concept, please vote for the motion tonight I thank you very much.
12: Thank you, Nancy Siegel. And our final speaker, speaking against the resolution, author and parenting expert, Annie Plachette Murphy.
18: So when I was a child, the field of psychology was rife with theories that blamed parents, really blamed mothers, for a host of psychological problems in their children. You know, castrating mothers produced neurotic sons. Refrigerator mothers produced autistic children. So it's a relief to learn that most psychological traits have a very significant genetic underpinning. But tonight you have heard the flip side of the blame game coin. Robert and Nancy assert that parenting is overrated. It really doesn't matter very much. Well, dismissing the huge role that parents play in their children's lives is as pernicious as blaming them. In fact, I think it's downright dangerous, and here's why. If you buy the argument that parenting is overrated, why would you want to invest in quality child care? Why should we give parents paid maternity or paternity leave to bond with their babies? Why should we fix our broken foster care system even if 80% of the inmates in our prisons have spent time in foster care? In fact, why should we invest in any social programs that help make parents' lives a little easier if what they do really doesn't make much difference? Now, I'm

0: last thing they need. Just try telling that to anybody in this room who has had to soothe, feed, diaper, dress, bathe, entertain, console, coach, discipline, defend the people they love more than life itself, their children. So parenting, if anything, is seriously underrated, and I urge you to oppose this motion.
1: Thank you, Annie Plouchette Murphy, and that concludes our closing statements. I now have the results. Remember, the resolution is this. Parenting is overrated. Remember, we had you vote before. You heard the arguments, and again, after you heard the arguments, and we're going to name as our victor the team whose numbers have moved up the most in percentage point terms. So here are the results. On the first vote, parenting is overrated. 27% agreed with the resolution. 52% were against. 21% were undecided. In the second vote, the team arguing for the resolution, parenting is overrated. Their first vote was 27%. Their second vote was 32%. They picked up 5 percentage points, which is now the number to beat. The team against the resolution, their first vote was 52%. Their second vote was 59%. They pulled up 7 percentage points. That means the team arguing against the resolution is our winner on the resolution. Parenting is overrated. Our congratulations to them. Thank you. For me, John Donvan, and we'll see you next time. This debate was recorded live at the K Playhouse in New York City. Radio producers for today's program were Mary Dewey and Rob Christensen. Director of editorial was Shay O'Mara. Connor Kerfman was with creative and marketing strategist. And special thanks go to Clea Connor. 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Robert Rosenkranz is our chairman. Our CEO is Leah Mathau. Michelle D'Abrosini is head of marketing. Andrew Lipson is head of production. I'm John Donvan. We'll see you next time on Open to Debate.
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3: Looks like the heat and humidity will hang around for a while. High pressure is out over the Gulf, so rain chances stay fairly low over the next few days. It'll be clear overnight with mid-70s. We've got a chance of a shower or thunderstorm in the afternoon on Monday. Some clouds, and we're in the mid-90s. Clearing up on Monday night, and then we get more heat on Tuesday. Sunny and mid-90s again, maybe a shower on Wednesday. This is WRKF, meteorologist Steve Hamilton.
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5: Iran has fired thousands of drones and missiles throughout the war. Their targets have included U.S. embassies, hotels, oil and gas sites, and military bases across the Gulf. National security analysts are worried.
6: I don't think the Pentagon is fully grappling with it, in part because they don't want to talk about the level of destruction.
5: The future of U.S. military bases in the Middle East on the next morning edition from NPR News.
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10: Hi, I'm Amy Irvin. Welcome to Out to Lunch. Baton Rouge, like other cities, deals with what demographers call net migration loss. Here, we use the term loosely. It's not that the number of people leaving Baton Rouge is greater than the number of people moving here. What net migration loss means here is there are more people leaving than staying. Why do people leave Baton Rouge? Typically, they'll tell you for opportunity. Not romantic opportunity or opportunity for spiritual growth, but career opportunity. The bigger a city, the greater the opportunity. Okay, if you follow that logic, every time someone decides to leave Baton Rouge, they make the city smaller. So the best thing a person who wants more opportunities should do is stay, right? Most people don't buy that argument, but both of my lunch guests today do. Brett Robles likes making movies. Typically, if you want a career in the film business, you have to move someplace where they make movies. Brett moved to Atlanta, a film production hub. But after a couple of years in the film business there,

0: He moved back home to Baton Rouge because, he said, he missed crawfish. In 2022, Brett founded a local film production company called Dinosaur Rumblings. In the beginning, it was just him. Today, Dinosaur Rumblings has 10 full-time employees, and they make a full slate of feature films, commercials, and filmed social media content. All of it, Brett says, is the same quality as anything that comes out of Hollywood. Brett Robles, welcome to Out to Lunch.
1: Thank you for having me.
0: Alicia Guin is bullish on making Baton Rouge an entertainment mecca, too. Alicia is director of marketing and partnerships at Raising Cane's River Center. Raising Cane's River Center hosts up to 375 events each year at its arena, theater, and convention center. There are Broadway productions, sporting events, community programming, and concerts that include an amazing list of superstars like Elton John, the Rolling Stones, and Lynyrd Skynyrd. The River Center has been hosting events for almost 50 years. Alicia has been director of marketing since the beginning of 2025. Alicia Guin, welcome to Out to Lunch.
2: Thank you so much for having me.
0: Brett, I understand that the food and culture of the region brought you back to Baton Rouge, but you can't make movies by yourself. You need other people with the type of skills you developed in Atlanta. If most people love the food and culture enough to never leave, are there enough people here with skills in filmmaking to grow your film production company, or do you have to train everybody you hire?
1: There are more than enough people between Baton Rouge and New Orleans that are incredibly developed and skillful in film. It's very much something I argue a lot with a lot of industry colleagues about, because they'll be like, if the movies come, we don't have the production facilities. But I have filmed over the past 2 years several features, shorts, and we were able to stack crews of sometimes 100 people, and everyone was incredibly professional. So I think the people are there. I think an issue is the people that need to know the people are there don't know it yet.
0: Mm-hmm. Well, certainly you must have benefited from the influx of movies and production people that were here when Louisiana was sort of a destination. What's happening now that they've kind of departed?
1: So what's very interesting is it seems a lot of the films have departed from here, but a lot of the crews stayed. So there are people that I've interacted with on my films that have worked on The Expendables or other big budget blockbusters. And they've just stayed here because they stayed here for the culture, they have family ties, what have you. I also have seen an influx of the films coming back here. We recently got a new update for the tax credit, and over the last year, I've seen Baton Rouge kind of sprout all sorts of productions. You're in the River Center.
2: Absolutely.
1: I'm sure you were there for a commercial shoot, you know, that was done quite recently. And, honestly, I think the jobs are coming back, but more importantly, I think a lot of people like me realize we no longer have to chase Hollywood with current technology, and we can just make it happen here.
0: Alicia, when I think about cultural events in Baton Rouge, I first think about LSU sports.
2: Right.
0: And we have to acknowledge that Brett is wearing an LSU jacket here.
2: Yeah. So.
1: We're in football season.
2: Got to.
0: So, Alicia, how does the River Center, which has been offering programming for 50 years, keep and attract ticket holders in a city obsessed with the Tigers?
2: You gotta be honest that we work around them. You know, when we look at our booking calendar, when we work on figuring out what we're gonna do, we encourage promoters to stay as far away from Saturdays in the fall as possible. It's just the reality of it. Yeah, it's a nice gig for me because that means I get to be off on most game days. We just work around it. There's no competing with LSU, right? Like, LSU football is always going to be a staple in Louisiana and in Baton Rouge. And so it's important that we still deliver content for Baton Rouge, but making sure that that content doesn't conflict with other people in Baton Rouge's interests. And it's not the only case like that. There are plenty of SEC and even nationwide cities that have a college with a very passionate sports fan base or even a professional sports fan base, and the venues around just kind of have to work around it, and that's okay.
0: And so you attract ticket holders through the programming.
2: Correct.
0: Is it also a bit of the ticket price?
2: Ticket pricing is a big conversation in the industry right now. You have, promoters are the ones that determine ticket pricing for the most part. There are certain events that

0: we get a little bit of a say in it because we're co-promoting it. But the primary promoter is determining the ticket price. But you have artists pushing back. I obviously, these are not artists that are coming to Baton Rouge at the moment in these examples, but Zara Larsson just recently posted on Instagram and her TikTok about how upset she is about ticket pricing keeping fans from being able to see her. Olivia Dean had the same exact problem. It's also not always the original ticket price. It's the resale ticket price and the lack of regulation on resale tickets. That's a huge conversation happening. So it is a hard thing to work around right now, and for the most part, shows are having to come down in prices as the shows get closer because they realize they way overpriced themselves. One thing too that we've done is, rather than looking at LSU's schedule as a weakness for us, looking at it as a strength. So even looking into this fall, we've scheduled concerts to be either the Thursday or Friday before a home game because we know that people are here in town in Baton Rouge visiting, and we want to give them more to do while they're here. So it's not just appealing to Baton Rouge ticket buyers, but people who are coming to Baton Rouge as well.
1: Mm-hmm. And I just want to add on to that. She said, no, there is no competing with LSU. And I just want to remind everyone who's planning a fall wedding that there is no competing with LSU.
0: Yeah.
1: There's a lot of people like me. If we have to choose between your wedding and LSU, our choice is made.
0: I just had a conversation about this. I believe it was yesterday or the day before. Jacob Hector, one of the owners of the new Baton Rouge Kingfish, he was talking about how he is going to be out of town. I forget what game weekend it was. I believe it's when we have Red Clay Strays on November 5th. So whoever we're playing that weekend. And his sister lives in Oklahoma and is having her wedding in Oklahoma that weekend. And he told her, he was like, well, I hope you're ready for everybody watching the game at your wedding, because I don't know what to tell you.
1: Yeah, I think that's the Bama game. People are not going to miss that.
2: Well, Brett, your company does film, documentaries, content for social media. You also do music video.
1: Yes.
2: And you typically or recently did a music video for Caroline Tebbs.
1: Yeah. I have to thank her and her mother, Tracy Tebbs, very much. That's kind of the launching point for us in Louisiana, because as you had said, I lived in Atlanta for a long time, lived in Florida before that, although I am from Louisiana. And that was the first thing I'd done in Louisiana that kind of gained attention. And the thing that's interesting about music videos is they're kind of like part live event, part narrative film, because you actually have to film the performance, but you also have to tell a interweaving story, much like a traditional film. And she moved to Tennessee now. She's pursuing a career there, but that music video really launched a lot of things for her, a lot of attention. And it was, we've also done one for, ironically, our sound engineer now, George Torres Lopez, but he goes by a stage name called Ramon. It was very interesting because he asked us to do that video, got us to meet him, and then he ended up coming into our ecosystem. So yeah, we do music videos. I tell people, if we see quality and we see it can make money, we'll do it.
2: So is our music videos a large part of your business?
1: They were at first. It's not so much that we don't want to do them. It's just an issue of finding the talent that has the capital to support the music video infrastructure. And we're all for working with smaller artists as well. It's just, I think a large part is in the noise of social media. It's hard to get the news out there.
2: Mm-hmm. Alicia, the center hosts 350 to 375 events each year, including multiple Live Nation productions.
0: Yes.
2: And so, how is it working with them?
0: They're fantastic. I will say that when I first started working at the River Center 7 years ago, we were lucky to get one Live Nation show a year. It was not the best working relationship, and that's something that our team has worked tirelessly over the past few years to better, because Live Nation is a top player. They're bringing some of the top tours, and then you have AEG as well. We used to never get shows with AEG, and now this fall alone we have three. It's crucial to have those relationships and work with those promoters, because while we love our local events, and our local events are a huge makeup of what we do every year, those national tours are going to be what keeps Baton Rouge getting on the map.
2: Well, I have to say I was a little surprised that Live Nation would want to host something at the River Center, because admittedly the complex is aging
0: and yes.
2: old.
0: Yes.
2: And so has there been an investment in the technology so that promoters like Live Nation can bring modern and bigger acts?
0: Yeah, so we've done a few different modifications throughout the year, but nothing monumental, you know, like new seating, some new lighting, some different things. But for the most part in our arena, it's rigged from scratch, which is not very cheap to do, and that does make it difficult for tours to come because that does make it more expensive. And so, but when we had Lainey Wilson last year for two shows, that was a huge rig. That was a huge setup and display. As you can imagine, she's one of the largest artists right now. And our team was still able to do it, but yeah, the arena is old. She's 50 years old next year, and the shelf life of arenas most of the time is 30 years. So we're about 20 years overdue for some love on that building, yeah.
2: Mm-hmm. And, well, it's referred to as the Raising Cane's River Center. What is the relationship with Raising Cane's?
0: So Raising Cane's is a true naming rights partner. So basically what that means is that they just pay to have their branding throughout the facility. I say that, but there are a lot of other venues that they have a naming rights partner that is not involved at all. Raising Cane's is very, very dedicated to having their hands on. We meet with them very often. They provide recommendations for potential artists. Todd Graves has come out and welcomed artists to Baton Rouge and shown them around the city before. So I definitely think that we're lucky to have such a fantastic naming rights partner, because it's not often that the company doesn't just slap their name on the building and walk away. It's nice to have a company that's willing to come in and actually be a community player with the building.
2: You're listening to After Lunch. I'm Amy Irvin. I'm talking with Elisa Guin, Director of Marketing and Partnerships at Raising Cane's River Center, and Brett Robles, owner, producer, director, and cinematographer at Dinosaur Rumblings Entertainment. Brett, you've done films about political corruption in St. Tammany Parish, a zombie movie, but what you're really kind of focusing in on, I think, is what's referred to as a vertical microdrama. What is that?
1: So a vertical microdrama, it's not so much that I'm focusing in on them. In fact, I tell people I view microdramas like I view nuclear weapons. I wish they didn't exist, but I'm not going to be the country not making them. So what a vertical microdrama is if you look at TikTok, Instagram, any of these social media platforms, you'll see these things where the business model is you see a episode where it's typically a very attractive male and female lead actress who are in some sort of crazy situation that always ends on a cliffhanger. And then you have to go to the page to see the first 10 cliffhanger episodes, and then you have to pay a subscription to kind of see the full story. And it's kind of like a movie, because most of them end up actually being 50 minutes to an hour and 30 minutes. So it is basically a feature-length film, just rather than shot horizontally, they turn the camera on its side. It's shot vertically for phones. It's a huge industry in China. It is one of the most viewed things, period, across the world right now. But like I said, kind of with the nuclear weapons analogy, although it is kind of an extreme analogy to make, when there is something that popular, you can't deny it. You have to be a part of it, or you're, you know, you can't escape it. So
0: I have doom scrolled TikTok many times on just, I find one clip, and it's almost sometimes the ones that are from abroad, you can't, they're like, they're not the best quality, but for some reason the storyline just locks you in and you will scroll on their profile for hours and hours.
2: So are they made as short films per se, or is there an app, like a marketing application to it? Like, do businesses use?
1: They're both. So like our most recent one, Because of Her, which was done for a company you can watch now on VU. We had a sponsorship deal with Haspel. I'm sure you all know the seersucker and all of that. And Haspel was great providing suits and clothing for the film. But it works in ways like that, where like Haspel will provide some of the funding or any other, you know, sponsor. And then people see, like, oh my God, that dude looks so great in that suit. Where did he get it from? And so that's kind of how it's organized. But the biggest reason I'm doing them is I just want to keep, you talked earlier about the infrastructure of people in Baton Rouge, in New Orleans, in Louisiana proper, that have the skills for film. And if you don't use it, you do lose it, sort of. And I want to see people to see on a national stage that Louisiana does have the crews. And the best way to do that is to keep productions going, keep work continuing. So I think these micro dramas are great because it keeps people employed and it keeps them to sharpen their skills in very high stress environments. For reference, a normal film, you want 5 pages typically of a script to be filmed per day. And that's like max. It's normally 2 to 3 because that's 1 minute on actual camera per page, edited and finished, right? And 1 minute may be hours of filming in reality. Well, we, for these micro dramas, have to, on average, film 10 to 15 pages a day. So it's like everything's extreme, high-paced, high-moving. It's incredibly stressful, but we got it done, and that just shows how good these Louisiana productions are. We'd never done one before. Our company made history making the first in Louisiana, and we were able, with an all-Louisiana crew, minus some actors, be able to pull it off and pull it off first try.
2: Do you have any more lined up?
1: Yeah, we're actually in talks with a few local brands to make some happen. I can't really say much more than that due to, you know, y'all know how business works. But,
2: right.
1: Some more are going to happen very soon.
2: Yeah. Elisa, would you imagine the River Center doing a vertical micro drama?
0: Look, why not? If you guys need a place to film, we've got plenty of spaces, that's for sure. I mean, we've been the location for a lot of movies throughout the years, and we have some that have been coming through a little bit more recently, so... Look, you need a filming location, call me.
1: I actually just worked on a commercial like 2 or 3 months ago that was our entire home base was at the River Center.
0: Yep, so. Sure was.
2: Well, the River Center has also served as a hurricane shelter during COVID, but it's recently been taken over by bowling enthusiasts.
0: Oh, yeah, the bowling enthusiasts, gotta love them. That was a very interesting 6 months. It brought so much attention to Baton Rouge, so many people to Baton Rouge. I never knew just how passionate people were about bowling out there, and it was serious business. Like, I really thought it was just going to be some people just coming to have some fun.
1: So what was this with the bowling?
0: So last year we had the U.S. Bowling Congress Open Championships. And so it's basically where for 6 months straight, 22 hours out of the day, our exhibition hall is, I called it a bowling alley once, and it's a bowling hall, I believe, not a bowling alley. Never make that mistake. And 22 hours a day for 6 months, our team was on site with bowling, and then those 2 hours that we had was just a flip to the next day. So it was a lot. It was fun. It was, I believe, the most lanes in their history that they needed because of how many people had registered. They want to come back. I know that. I know Visit Baton Rouge and the city are talking to them about potentially coming back. This was, I believe, their third or fourth time coming, and it's always their most well attended. Every single time they do it in Baton Rouge, people love coming here.
2: Well, it really speaks to the diversity and the adaptability of the center to be able to host so many different kinds of events.
0: Yep.
2: But what is going on in the background to ensure that all these different sorts of events are happening?
0: We have an operations team and a conversions team that they do some of the craziest transformations I've ever seen. Like, there's one day I can't take credit for any of it. I don't get to take credit for anything that they do. I will come in one day and we will be a hockey rink in the arena. The next day I'll come in and they have a stage and 2,000 seats on the floor ready for a concert. It's really so interesting, but it's a very, very, touch and go process of sitting down, taking a look at our event calendar, sometimes having these overnight flips and a lot of hours and a lot of effort put in by people that are from right here in Baton Rouge.
2: Mm-hmm.
0: Yeah.
2: Well, Brett, you also are having to be as nimble. How do you perhaps staff the projects or know what's coming in the future to know who to look for?
1: It really depends project to project. The biggest thing and the biggest advice I would give to anyone, not only in the film industry but in life, is to be as friendly as possible with as many people as possible.
0: Mm-hmm.
1: Because so much in business and in film are just relationships. Like, if you work with someone you like, they worked hard, you become friends with them, the next time you get a gig, you're going to immediately call them and say, hey, you're a great camera guy, I want you on this gig. But then to fill in the roles that are, you know, maybe not less personal, or maybe the person you know isn't the right fit for, there are many resources. I highly recommend anyone who's looking for film industry jobs to join a Facebook group called NOLA PA List. Mm-hmm. I use that many times. It's kind of a everyone's on it. I post, hey guys, I'm looking for a grip, that's a lighting person in film, mm-hmm. For August 5th, you know, or insert date here. This is the rate. This is the times you're needed. This is the location. And then overnight, I will get 100, maybe even 200 emails. And then sorting through those are very hard, like any business, but then you eventually choose a candidate and then you move on. Now, when it comes to clients, that's a completely different story. Those can be everything from, kind of like I said, a personal relationship phone call. I'll get an email out of the dark or a phone call out of the dark. But other times, it is cold calling people. It is explaining the our great tax credit here, 40%. Mm-hmm. Any real estate investors or business people looking to kind of look for a new avenue of revenue, or you want to get a little tax burden off, Louisiana's 40%, call me and find my information on my website. When that's combined with the federal tax incentive of Section 181, basically, if you spend, you're going to pay $100,000 to Uncle Sam anyway, why, and Uncle Sam's not going to give it back, why not give 40% of that back, and on top of that, have an opportunity to make profit off that 40%. Mm-hmm. So it's just explaining these complex tax codes to people and hopefully getting yeses.
2: Mm-hmm. And Alisa, I wanted to ask you, what was your first experience at the River Center?
0: My first ever experience would have been in 2014. I was part of Zeta Tau Alpha at LSU, and they had LSU's Step Show, which Zeta Tau Alpha took the crown that year, for first place. So that was my first ever experience at the River Center.
2: And you, Brett?
1: At the River Center, I believe I went to a Zydeco game. I think it was their first game. That was my first. I've never really been a big concert guy. I'm not knocking concerts. It's just, you know, and I was kind of, I moved here around COVID, so things were very hard to go to, and that's kind of the first thing that I saw that I was like, oh, this is something fun to do in the city.
2: If you spend any time on social media, especially TikTok, you'll see any number of well-meaning people encouraging you with variations on the theme, you go girl. One of these encouragements that you might roll your eyes at as you scroll by is, be the change you wish to see in the world. That one is apparently not a Hallmark card, but is a quote from Mahatma Gandhi. He was suggesting we should each individually take personal responsibility and lead by example to make the world a better place. If you ever think one person can't make a difference, sure, you can point to Gandhi as an example of what one person can do. But locally, we could also point to both of you, Brett and Alicia. Thank you both for staying here, for believing in Baton Rouge, for giving other people careers in the entertainment industry here, and thank you both for taking the time to join me today on Out to Lunch.
0: Thank you for having me.
2: My guests today on Out to Lunch have been Alisa Hewen, Director of Marketing and Partnerships at Raising Cane's River Center, and Brett Robles, owner and producer, director, and cinematographer at Dinosaur Rumblings Entertainment. We edited this show to fit into our time slot here on WRKF. 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The producer of our show is Grant Morris. Our technical producer is Eric Morrill. Our associate producers are Peter Ricciuti and Ann Edelman. Our researcher is Holly Dutchman. Today's show was engineered by Dylan Babineau. I'm Amy Irvin. Thank you for joining me. I look forward to meeting you again next week around the lunch table for more business, Baton Rouge style, on Out to Lunch.
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5: Weather forecasters are predicting the largest El Niño event in living memory. But what is El Niño, and is it related to climate change? 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
11: Dramatically worse than previously predicted.
12: Why can't we just stop emitting carbon altogether?
13: A climate crisis that we must not ignore.
5: I'm Caroline Steele. Recently, the Met Office, the UK's Meteorological Research Centre, warned that the developing climate phenomenon known as El Niño is an unprecedented event that will have immense impact around the world, pushing up global temperatures and increasing the risks of extreme weather. There is growing evidence that weather patterns around the world are already being affected, with below average monsoon rains in India and suppressed hurricane activity in the Atlantic Ocean. Dr. Kieran Hunt is a tropical meteorologist at Reading University in the UK, and he spoke to the BBC's Tim Franks.
14: El Niño is a patch of warm water that develops in the equatorial eastern Pacific Ocean and sometimes the central Pacific Ocean as well. It basically turns up every 2 to 7 years, and then you get this long tongue of warm water that is usually about 2 degrees warmer than average for the time of year. And it tends to peak around November, December, January, which is where it gets its name, El Niño, meaning the Christ child in Spanish, because it was Peruvian fishermen that first discovered it.
15: Can you predict when it's going to happen?
14: Unfortunately not. It's actually very difficult to predict years in advance. What we do know is that you don't really ever get two El Niños back to back. But no, it's not regular. So you can go many years without an El Niño, and certainly many more years without a strong El Niño. And really, it's only around the springtime, so sort of March, April, May, that we have a kind of idea of whether an El Niño is likely to develop or not in the following winter.
15: And just to be super clear about this, this is separate from man-made fossil fuel-fueled climate change. This is entirely separate.
14: That's right. Mechanistically, it is separate. So El Niño is a kind of oscillation in the coupled ocean atmosphere system. It's something that bubbles up every few years. Climate change is the kind of baseline that sits underneath that. So when we think about El Niño and we think about those warm sea surface temperatures in the equatorial Pacific, the way in which we define El Niño is that those sea surface temperatures have to reach a certain threshold. Now, with the baseline underneath increasing with climate change, we know sea surface temperatures worldwide are increasing due to man-made climate change. We're more likely to push into El Niño thresholds if we use an absolute value of sea surface temperature. And that's actually not very helpful for us, because what really matters about El Niño is not the sea surface temperature in the equatorial Pacific, but it's the difference between that temperature and the temperature of the Pacific around it. So often when we think about El Niño's impact, it's not related directly to the sea surface temperature, but to the relative sea surface temperature. And sometimes we use this index called the Relative Oceanic Niño Index, or RONI for short, to measure those impacts. That said, the impacts of El Niño and the impacts of climate change not happen in isolation from each other, and often they can be coupled, but mechanistically they're separate phenomena.
5: Dr. Kieran Hunt. So while there's no clear evidence that climate change is making El Niño events more likely, its weather impacts are likely to be more extreme as the world gets warmer. And that was Climate Watch from the BBC.
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Hello and welcome to The Reading Life, your weekly look at the Louisiana literary scene. I'm Susan Larson. This week we'll be talking with Jack McGuire, whose new book is Killing the Kingfish, The Huey Long Assassination.

0: Jack McGuire served as special assistant to the mayor of New Orleans, press secretary to the mayor, and director of public relations from 1964 to 1970, as well as councilman at large from 1984 to 2000. For more than 40 years, he was an officer of Union Savings and Loan Association in New Orleans. He is the author of Win the Race or Die Trying, Uncle Earl's Last Hurrah, and co-author with Walter Cowan of Louisiana Governors, Rulers, Rascals, and Reformers. Today, we're talking about his new book, Killing the Kingfish, the Huey Long Assassination, which weighs in at more than 3 pounds and more than 600 pages. Jack McGuire, welcome back.
1: Thank you. I'm delighted to be here again.
0: I see why it's been so long.
1: Yeah.
0: This is a must read for anybody who loves Louisiana politics. So tell us about your fascination with politics and what kept you interested in the Long family all these years.
1: From the time that I was a teenager, I was interested in following city and state politics. Mm-hmm. And my father had been one of the LSU Reveille 7 journalism students who had been expelled from LSU in 1934 for preparing to criticize the Kingfish in the student newspaper.
0: Wow.
1: They were getting ready to print a front page piece critical of his carrying on the campus with the football team and interfering with a great deal. Huey said it was his university. And my dad was making some dollars on the side as a correspondent for International News Service covering Huey not only on the campus but at the as a legislature. Mm-hmm. And the night before this issue of the Reveille was going to be distributed, Dad was sitting at the press box on the House floor in the legislature when a staff member from the university came in holding a big sheet of paper, and my father said, "Oh my God, he's bringing an early copy of what's going to be on the front page tomorrow." And he watched, and Huey knew him from taking pictures of him on the campus. Sure. And everything else. And Huey walked over to him at the desk, balled up the tear sheet of the mm-hmm. Reveille in his face, in his hands, and threw it in my father's face and said, "Tomorrow you will not be a student at my university or any state college in Louisiana." And the next day, President Smith of LSU tried to calm Huey down, and finally Huey said, for the 7 students and that were the core of it, he said that if they'll come to the Greek Theater on campus and appear before the student body and apologize to me, I might change my mind. But the boys weren't going to do that because the other condition was they had to agree to have a censor from the faculty, and whose job was to see that nothing critical of Huey Long appeared. So Dad was expelled. The University of Mississippi gave the 7 Freedom of the Press scholarships, and he graduated from there and then worked for a small paper in Hammond that was anti-Long, and he was the one reporter there for it. And after that, he went to the New Orleans States, and he was mm-hmm. one of the reporters that covered the scandals of 1939-40 when so many members of the administration went to jail. But that, you know, always kind of starred me out. But then
0: my
1: father was involved in all of the anti-Long campaigns through the 40s and 50s. He became the first chief administrative officer of the city of New Orleans in Shep Morrison's administration. In 1959, I told him I wanted to go follow Earl Long around in that year's campaign where Earl was running for lieutenant governor. And he said, "Well, do that. You know, mm-hmm. you've grown up with the Annie-Longs. Go see the other side." And some years later, my book on that last campaign covered that. But from that point on, and I started, I'm a pack rat like my father was, and I collected anything on Louisiana politics, established a huge collection at the Louisiana Research Collection at the Tulane Library that has an enormous collection of political paraphernalia, photos, hand cards, everything in the world. And I acquired a large collection of very important Huey Long papers that I donated to it, too. And so on and off over the years, when Sue and I moved to Mandeville, and I was councilman at large there for four terms from 1984 to 2000. But, you know, I continued with all this collecting.
0: Yeah. It's hard to give up the habit once you start.
1: Then in 2017, I retired, and my wife said I had to have a project now. She wasn't going to have me underfoot all the time. But at that point, I was finishing up with donating most of the rest of all of my political papers, both my father's and mine, to the Tulane Library. And I had a whole box where I'd put just about everything on the assassination that I had come across over all the years. And after looking at it again and then considering, and then I went back and read the four, five principal books on the assassination, and I said, you know, a lot of this is totally incorrect. They're repeating each other's errors. There's no investigation of the background of the sources to show that they would be reliable. And so I started with the idea of, well, let me see if I can do what would be the final book on the assassination. A final one would be my hope that after it, there would be no need for anything more. But at that time, too, the Tulane Journal did an article on my donation of the Huey Long papers there, and I got a call in my office downtown at a savings and loan by a fellow who said, I have some papers about Huey Long. Would you like to see them? I'm interested in selling them. And this guy came to my office, and I opened his briefcase, and he pulled out about a dozen files marked with State Bureau of Criminal Identification, Huey Long investigation. And they were what was not recovered in 1991-92 by the state when the gun that Weiss had was recovered, and some papers from the surviving heir, daughter of General Gare, who was the head of the BCI, and he had mounted the investigation. And in 1991-2, once the gun and the papers were found, Dr. Weiss Jr. filed suit for possession of the gun, that he said it belonged to him now. It was his father's, it belonged to him. The state stepped in, and the state police and the state archives said, no, the gun and any papers relating to the investigation belong in the state archives on that. So there was a great deal of controversy on that. The state police reopened the investigation, and after a lengthy investigation, Lieutenant Donald Morrow of the state police, who headed it, concluded that he had found nothing that would conflict with the general position at the time that it occurred, that Dr. Weiss went there. He had no confrontation or anything with Huey. He just pulled his gun and shot him. And then the bodyguards, you know, filled Weiss full of bullets. But the papers that I had acquired went beyond the DeSoto Hotel conference 2 months before the assassination, when about 200 Annie Long leaders from throughout the state got a ticket put together for the 1936 state election.
2: If you're just joining us, we're revisiting Susan Larson's interview with Jack McGuire about his new book, Killing the Kingfish, The Huey Long Assassination.
0: We talk about political violence now as if it were contemporary only, but you describe in that chapter confrontations and altercations, this climate of political violence where people were saying openly the only way to deal with Huey Long was to kill him, or someone should take a bullet to Huey. And it was just spoken about in casual conversation by men and women.
1: Yeah.
0: All the time.
1: My father told me anytime you had more than three people together and Huey Long came up, one of the three said he's got to be killed. Quite truthfully, my father said, because Huey had been providing as governor and then now with O.K. Allen, his stooge is the governor. I mean, he was building hospitals, roads, trade schools, university campuses, and pulling Louisiana out of the mud and providing so many public services and projects that prior to Long, the old Bourbon alliance of the planners with the New Orleans ring, the old regulars, wasn't interested in doing a lot of public improvements, improving schools, you know, or anything else. And my father said it was just common. And
0: he
1: said,
0: that was a forerunner of things to come?
1: Well,
0: or do you know?
1: Yeah, it could be. Because my father's view of it was, he said, and my father said, I thought all along that eventually someone was going to kill him because that was the only way that his regime would be ended. And he said, every time people would say someone should kill him, and he always wondered who would be the person, you know, who might do that. And Dad said quite honestly, as I've said at the time, the problem in dealing with Huey Long was that his opponents were opposed to everything he did, good or bad. Uh-huh. And they never, and for years afterwards, they never, you know, always campaigned against the Longs, always tried to revive the scandals. And Dad said when Huey Long was shot, that was the only way he was going to leave the political scene in Louisiana, because he was going to win every election, you know?
0: Tell that story about Huey Burke, the tax assessor. Yeah.
1: Huey had an alliance with the old regulars and Mayor Sims Walmsley in New Orleans on and off. But then in 1934, they had a break over the city election when Walmsley was a candidate for re-election. And Huey said he was going to support him only if Huey could name several of the ticket members, the DA, couple of judges and everything else. And Walmsley would not agree to that. And Huey then put his own ticket in the and allied with some of the old regular opponents. And among the old regular leaders was a tax assessor from the 3rd Municipal District named Ulick Burke. And he was a no-holds-barred guy himself. And Huey would get in. Huey had a recording studio in his suite at the Roosevelt Hotel.
0: Yeah.
1: He would sit and speak for hours, and he would sing, and it was just incredible what he would do. And he really took after the old regulars and went down the list name by name. He attacked Ulick Burke as a no good, or, you know, everything he could think of. And Ulick Burke called him at the Roosevelt and got put through to him and remonstrated to him about what he had said, and he dared him to repeat it to his face. And Huey said, I'll repeat it right now on the air. And Ulick Burke said, well, then just stay where you are, because I'm coming to see you.
0: Challenging him to a duel.
1: Yeah. He went to the Roosevelt Hotel. Two or three of the bodyguards let him in. Since he was a big elected official in the city, they didn't search him or pat him down. And Ulick Burke challenged him to a duel. And he said, I'm not going to fight with you. I'll have one of my boys do that. And Ulick Burke said, they went back and forth, but then finally Huey apologized to him, and he said, you're not nearly as bad as the rest of that bum group. And as Ulick Burke got up to leave, and Huey rose from their seats alongside him, Ulick Burke handed him a bullet.
0: A single bullet.
1: Yeah. And Huey looked at it, and he said, what is this? He said, it's what I would have put in you if you hadn't apologized to me. And he said, how would you have done it? And he said, Huey, I have a gun in each pocket. And all of a sudden, the bodyguard, and Huey said, no, and Ulrich Berke put his hands on the pockets of his suit coat, kind of held it up. You saw there was something in there. And Huey said, would you have used that? He said, yeah, if you hadn't apologized to me, and I'll use it if you act to be like that to me again. So Ulrich Berke was then escorted out by the bodyguards. But interestingly, this was an instance where Huey, by the time he was in his second year as governor, was paranoid about assassination. He'd been impeached and then had beat impeachment by getting the majority needed in the Senate to agree not to move to a court on impeachment. So the impeachment fell apart. But he started having these bodyguards.
0: They emerge as fascinating characters.
1: Yeah, they really are. And one of the interesting things, though, and was one of the problems with which I have of the people and the writers and commentators who say, well, Weiss only punched Huey and then the bodyguards panicked and opened fire. In all of my research on confrontations Huey had, people throwing rotten tomatoes and eggs at him, trying to get up on the stand, a platform to attack him, trying to punch him, anything else. Not once did any of the bodyguards pull a pistol. They used their fists, they used their blackjacks, they knocked someone down and dragged them off. So I have a real problem with saying that they would panic. And actually, one of the important things about that is that all of the five books on the assassination say that the bodyguards were bums, untrained, they weren't marksmen, they didn't know what they were doing, that type of thing. And the fact of the matter is that they were all marksmen. They were all law enforcement men. One of them, Elliot Coleman, had become a deputy sheriff when he was 17 in 1899, continued as a law enforcement officer, killed several men in altercations, became a member of the BCI, the
0: Bureau.
1: He put at least 3 to 4 bullets in Weiss when he came running up the hall to confront him.
0: And who was it who said Huey was hard to be a bodyguard for because he was always on the move?
1: Yeah. Yeah. And later, after the assassination, he was elected to 6 terms as sheriff of Tensaw Parish.
0: Mm-hmm.
1: 4 other bodyguards were sheriffs of their parishes. Others, 3 became chiefs of police in Louisiana cities. 4 of them became superintendent of Louisiana State Police, 2 under 2 different governors. One of them was Louisiana's highest decorated soldier in World War I, and another for 8 consecutive years had won the marksmanship trophy for the Caddo Gun Club. So they were all, and as you indicated, one of the real problems with it, and Murphy Roden, Huey's principal bodyguard, you know, had said that what concerned us the most was he moved too fast. Huey moved at such a fast pace. And in fact, when Huey was shot outside of the governor's office, he had left the House chamber. Murphy Roden was alongside him. They went to the governor's office. Murphy Roden followed him into the governor's office. Huey just shouted, we're going to have a conference tomorrow morning to look over the agenda for the day, and immediately turned around, leaving the governor's office, and almost ran into Roden as he went into it to follow him.
0: Wow.
1: And Roden then had to catch up to him in the, you know, in the corridor. But he did, you know, he was very, very quick on his feet.
2: If you're just joining us, we're revisiting Susan Larson's interview with Jack McGuire about his new book, Killing the Kingfish, The Huey Long Assassination.
0: You have such a thorough and interesting approach. You go through archive by archive and major book by major book and point out the flaws and the successes in the ones that are worthy. And you also go document by document. And one of the more interesting documents to me was the mortician's tale about Merle Welsh at the Rabbit Horse Funeral Home.
1: Yeah, the Rabbit Horse Funeral Home took care of both bodies, both Weiss and Huey Long. And the difficult thing about that, Merle Welsh was the mortician there and was with the funeral home and, in fact, then owned it and then sold it and then started another funeral home. And he was quite a character himself. And later he served for 20 years on the State Board of Education, elected from his congressional district, which was a very important position. But 50 years after the shooting, Merle Welsh told Ed Reed, who did a book called Requiem for a Kingfish, Strange and Unexplained Assassination of Huey Long. He interviewed Merle Welsh, who was really up in years there. And Welsh said that that night, while he was getting ready to embalm Huey, Dr. Clarence Lorio came there and opened the surgeon's incision in Huey's abdomen and put his hand in there, rooting around inside the cadaver, and came out with a bullet that was obviously larger than what a Weiss's .32 caliber would have been. And that Lorio put it on a tray then next to the body and left. And when he departed, Weiss told his assistant, Jack Unbehagen, that he could keep the bullet. And he, you know, Welsh maintained this was absolutely true. And that you had to believe what Welsh said, and that's exactly what happened there. And that's not at all what happened there. You know, Dr. Lorio did not have to come to the mortuary. He was already there. He had not left Huey's body from the time it was moved to the from Our Lady of the Lake Hospital to the mortuary. And he accompanies Huey's body there with Earl Long. The last thing that Clarence Lorio, and none of them got into this who accepted Ed Reed's story on this interview with Merle Welsh. The last thing Clarence Lorio would have wanted to do was to find a large caliber bullet in Huey, because the Weiss had a .32 and the bodyguards had .38s and .45s, which if there was a large caliber bullet there, that meant one of them had shot Huey.
0: Well, this is just exactly the kind of detail you read this book for.
1: Yeah.
0: This is just, there's so much fascinating stuff. We've been talking with Jack McGuire, who has done a lot of work in killing the kingfish, the Huey Long assassination. You can meet him Monday, May 4th at 6 at Garden District Bookshop. Bring your questions and queries. Jack, thank you so much. It's been a complete pleasure.
1: Oh, I'm delighted.

0: and the food system. The lecture is free and open to the public, and copies of his book will be available. Local journalist Chelsea Braisted discusses her new book, New Orleans Food Story, Monday, September 14th at 7 p.m. at the East Bank Regional Library in Metairie. Joel Dinnerstein discusses his new book, The Last of the Ellis Island Jews, a Brooklyn memoir. He'll be in conversation with T.R. Johnson Thursday, September 17th at 6 p.m. And finally, the Historic New Orleans Collection presents Bunny Day, September 19th. Allison Fischerstock and Michael Tisserand discuss and sign Bunny Matthews, his life, art, and obsessions, from 11:30 a.m. to 1 p.m. at the Williams Research Center, followed by a program on the New Orleans Yat accent and a Vic and Natalie costume contest. These public events are open to the public.
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5: Welcome to The Inquiry from the BBC World Service. Kenya pioneered mobile phone money transfers nearly 20 years ago.
6: And so allowing a new definition around financial services where the SIM card essentially replaces even the concept of a bank account.
5: Since then, foreign big tech has grown its presence across the continent.
7: Of course, there are some data sovereignty risks as there's more reliance on US infrastructure.
5: Reducing dependence requires countries working together on alternatives.
8: Political diversity sometimes challenges our ability to swiftly take decisions together.
5: This week, we're asking, can Africa take control of its digital future?
9: I think that Africa could have the capability to build their own infrastructure. So if we have the knowledge to do so, and we can, we will be sovereign in the long term.
5: I'm Charmaine Cozier. Join me on The Inquiry.
10: Live from NPR News in Washington, I'm Linda Kenyon. President Trump says very negative forces are raising exaggerated concerns about the dangers of artificial intelligence. As NPR's Franco Ordonez reports, the president says the U.S. needs to stay focused on winning the AI race.
11: President Trump dismissed growing concerns of AI, charging that people are making up scenarios that'll never happen. He argued that the real threat is falling behind.
12: We're leading China in AI. We're the most sophisticated country in the world. And frankly, I want to keep it that way, because whoever wins, AI wins.
11: Trump was asked about calls for more guardrails and a slowdown of industry advancements while he was attending the Irish Open at his golf club on the coast of Ireland. It's not just critics, but even some industry leaders who are calling for stronger regulations around the industry as concerns grow about the advanced technology being misused. Franco Ordonez, NPR News, Dunbeg, Ireland.
10: Pennsylvania officials are reporting the third measles-related death in the state.

0: updates so far this year. NPR member station WPSU's Sydney Roach has more.
1: Jefferson County Coroner Greg Furlong confirmed the death in a social media post this morning. Furlong says the 40-year-old Jefferson County woman died on Saturday from measles complications. The statement continues to say that no further details will be shared. The previous two measles-related deaths in Pennsylvania were reported in Lancaster County, where there is a large concentration of reported measles cases. Pennsylvania's Department of Health, which is leading a vaccination campaign amid the outbreak, administered more than 3,500 MMR vaccines last month. For NPR News, I'm Sydney Roach in State College, Pennsylvania.
0: Ukrainian rail officials say a Russian drone struck a train near the border with Poland today, shortly after several visiting officials, including from the UK and the US, passed through that station. The BBC's James Landau reports.
2: Russia is escalating its conflict with Ukraine, and its new tactics involve targeting trains and border crossings. Early this morning, a special train was heading west, carrying VIPs home from a high-level conference in Kiev. And about an hour or so later, a Russian drone struck a locomotive in the very station the VIPs had passed through, just on the Ukrainian side. Some passengers had been evacuated from trains, and there were no reports of casualties. Ukraine's rail operator said it was quite likely Russia had targeted the diplomatic train because it had left the station earlier than planned.
0: That's the BBC's James Landau. Indonesian rescuers say about 129 passengers and crew are missing after a ferry carrying more than 240 people overturned in bad weather in the Java Sea. At least 108 people were rescued. You're listening to NPR. Archaeologists in Britain are in a race against time, trying to finish digging at an ancient site threatened by global warming. Vicky Barker reports from London.
3: Flag Fen sits in a Bronze Age landscape in eastern England that includes the remains of a mysterious timber causeway and platform made 3,500 years ago, one of the few of its kind ever found. But the ancient peat bog in which the causeway sits is drying out in an ever hotter Britain, and recent test digs have confirmed that the timber and other ancient organic remains are deteriorating at an alarming rate. Now, local heritage organizations have been given a $1 million grant so archaeologists can accelerate their work excavating and preserving the site and, just possibly, unpicking just why those ancient Britons built it. For NPR News, I'm Vicky Barker in London.
0: Romania has set the Guinness World Record for the longest table made from recycled materials. An estimated 20,000 people sat around the miles-long table, not only to break a record, but to raise money for a worthy cause, the country's first pediatric psychiatry hospital. The so-called uniting table was decorated with flavors and snacks. It was set up in front of Bucharest's communist-era Palace of Parliament. The event was organized by the Romania-based Bloom the World Association. I'm Linda Kenyon, NPR News in Washington.
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6: Welcome to The Inquiry from the BBC World Service. I'm Charmaine Cozier. Each week, one question, four expert witnesses, and an answer. April 2026, Morocco. High-level delegates representing more than 50 countries on the world's second-largest continent meet up to talk tech. This session of the United Nations Economic Commission for Africa, Conference of African Ministers, has a central theme. It's growth through innovation, harnessing data and frontier technologies for economic transformation of Africa. Over the next few days, they cover the need to scale up digital data storage and artificial intelligence capabilities to safeguard security and reduce reliance on foreign-owned companies involved in that. It's a continent with an impressive tech track record and plenty of potential. So this week we're asking, can Africa take control of its digital future?
7: Part 1. The big switchover.
8: My name is Mark Kaigua, and I'm the founder and CEO at Nendo, a research and marketing agency based in Kenya, working across Africa. And I'm also a data and AI specialist working to solve different challenges across the continent. So I think Africa has shown potential already and acted on it and still has a ways to go.
9: One of the best game-changing examples of realizing that potential happened nearly two decades ago in 2007. A collaboration between Kenyan mobile operator Safaricom and multinational telecoms firm Vodafone launched a pioneering mobile money service called M-Pesa. In March this year, it reported reaching 40 million monthly active users in Kenya. It also operates in other African countries, and it uses mobile numbers to make financial transactions.
8: And so allowing a new definition, a new paradigm around financial services where the SIM card essentially replaces even the concept of a bank account. And so there's global financial services companies that have come to Africa to study. And if we look at 2025, there were over $2 trillion flowing through mobile money globally, and over 1.4 trillion of that was in sub-Saharan Africa. So really what we're talking about is a continent that has essential service innovations that then scale up and impress people in all parts and all corners of the globe, that then led to the continent defining its own narrative and really proving that there's a lot more to Africa than sort of the proverbial natural resources, tourism, conflict, or other societal challenges.
9: Innovation expands across Africa.
8: And so we can look to the four corners of the continent. If we start in Southern Africa, for me, that's one of the places on the continent that's produced some of the best of what I'd call the liquidity events, which is a way of saying that technology companies will raise money and then exit, meaning they'll be bought out for hundreds of millions of dollars, in some cases billions of dollars. And so that's normally a very helpful and healthy sign that there's maturity in an ecosystem. It also means that those same founders can go on to build successive or multiple or serial tech businesses. So South Africa has distinguished itself that way. I'd say in West Africa, I think that's really the highest density of what we would call unicorns, which are billion-dollar technology companies.
9: They're called unicorns because private companies with high valuations like that are rare.
8: Here I'd say financial technology companies in particular have really shown promise and really realized that promise. When we go to East Africa, I would say that mobile money was birthed here, where I'm dialing in from in Kenya. And then when you go to North Africa, we find that there is not just the talent, where you have countries like Egypt that have quite a lot of density of talent. You have places like Morocco that have carved out niche for themselves within the global gaming space. There was a Tunisian company that was acquired by a European pharmaceutical group, and they exited for one of the biggest exits the continent's ever seen. So that's 3+ years ago, an AI company in Africa exiting for north of $680 million.
9: That Tunisian-founded company is InstaDeep. It builds complex decision-making systems. So there's growth and innovation, but there's also a digital divide.
8: That is correct. The digital divide for me can happen at a few different levels. And so by and large, the further you are from an urban city on the African continent, with a few exceptions, the fewer the number of women that there'll be online. The other is, I'd say, more about connectivity itself, in that some people will struggle to be able to afford a gigabyte of data. They actually have a smartphone. So that hard part is somewhat done. Like say somewhere like Kenya, we have growing 5G access and high-speed internet, but meaningful connectivity will come in when gender inclusion is there and economic participation is growing, and that's typically a factor of the broader economy.
9: So what is it that makes some countries stand out more than others on the continent?
8: I would say that governments, they can get some of the credit, but I'd really just say it's entrepreneurs coming from places of, in some cases, adversity or just different challenges, having to innovate their way out of that. Observing the broader internet now that we're a sort of digital village, if you will, that means that on a screen in Malawi or in Ghana or in Côte d'Ivoire. I could be essentially taking myself and my mind to any one of the various countries across the internet and learning, studying and building from there. There's been opportunities found in just everyday life.
9: Sectors that software developers and engineers have applied their skills to include agriculture, health, climate adaptation, and education.
8: And then it's also been a return of some members of Africa's diaspora. So young people educated in London, the Far East, the United States, all over Europe, returning back and begin to start companies, then use their networks and bring capital from those markets into the African continent. But each country certainly has unique attributes or aspects to it that now give it, I guess, its quirks with its own tech adoption journey.
9: And as that journey continues, storage, transfer and processing power has to keep up with vast volumes of digital data. To discover what's happening there, let's call our next expert witness.
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10: Expanding digital infrastructure into African countries is a fairly complex conversation.
9: Juanita Clark is Chief Executive of Digital Council Africa, an independent non-profit organization working to bring all people online, based in Pretoria, South Africa.
10: In some cases, it's really a policy environment that doesn't allow for investment at the pace that we need.
9: Undersea or submarine fiber optic cables are crucial digital infrastructure. They carry data between continents at ultra-fast speeds.
10: So the problems relating to scaling infrastructure deployment is not actually unique to South Africa. We've found that this is a global problem. And in many cases, it still pertains to things like access to right of ways, dealing with municipal laws for approvals, for entry on land and deployment in streets. So from a fiber point of view, approximately 80% of your cost of deploying fiber optic infrastructure sits in the trench. It's the construction part that's the most expensive component. And until such time as we bring policies in that makes that more cost effective to deploy, we're going to struggle to make the business case work for especially lower income areas. And of course, rural areas, because the further you have to go, of course, you know, you work on a per meter charge for deploying infrastructure.
9: Also called a data centers. Those buildings house, connect and run systems that the digital world relies on. They're energy intensive, expensive and use large amounts of water to cool down equipment like servers.
10: So it is very, very different for different countries. South Africa currently has got the bulk of the data center investment coming in from US-based hyperscalers.
9: Hyperscalers are global level providers of cloud, networking and storage services.
10: I don't think it's different to any other part of the world. For instance, Europe, very similar investment type models. South Africa is fairly uniquely positioned and it's got quite a bit of US-based investment that we're fortunate enough to have. So even from a submarine cable point of view, we've got Meta invested in a very large submarine cable system. Google has delivered a submarine cable system. And of course, Seacom, one of the local companies, also investing now in Seacom 2.0, the next generation of cable that they're building out.
9: In 2009, Seacom, which is private and African-owned, delivered another groundbreaking moment for the continent by launching its first broadband submarine cable system. It connects South Africa, Kenya, Tanzania, Djibouti and Mozambique to Europe and Asia.
10: But then that capacity, of course, needs to be taken into towns. And we find that in South Africa's case, at least, the bulk of that investment is mainly by local companies.
9: Other elements of digital infrastructure are typically not homegrown.
10: Most African cloud services are hosted by US companies, companies like AWS, Microsoft Azure, Google Cloud. And of course, there are some data sovereignty risks as there's more reliance on US infrastructure. That means that the data also resides outside of the continent. And there's some compliance concerns because you are then subject to US data laws. But there's also positives. There's also a huge opportunity for Africa to not have to make capital investments, but take that infrastructure that is there already and build on it for themselves. And especially South Africa has got this really big opportunity to position itself as a data hub, which is in fact what the government is doing. Europe is finding it increasingly difficult in many countries to expand data center investment just simply because the energy grids cannot contain it. So from the construction that takes place to creating jobs for fiber technicians in working inside data centers, environmentalists, data center engineers, all sorts of jobs are being created in South Africa for people participating. I don't think Africa necessarily needs US technology, but I think they see it as potential accelerators for participation in the digital economy. What's important really is that Africa needs to set the direction.
9: Before we discover what might throw that plan off course from our next expert witness, don't forget to find and follow the Inquiry podcast wherever you get yours. Past episodes include Can Elections Restore Moroccans' Faith in Their Country? And Can We Live with Extreme Heat?
7: Part 3, Rebooting.
11: In the last decade, we've seen a lot of initiatives across Africa looking at developing right policy frameworks, looking at developing legal and legislative frameworks that can actually enable the growth and development and use of technologies across the continent.
9: Teke Okuete is founder and executive director for the Africa Digital Rights Hub. The not-for-profit promotes research and capacity building on digital rights across African countries.
11: I think that more than a decade into this initiative, we need to start looking at more practical arrangements around building the right infrastructure, around developing the capacity that is required to actually enable us benefit from the technologies in the right way possible.
9: But there are challenges to that.
11: Political diversity sometimes challenges our ability to swiftly take decisions together as 55 countries or 54 countries on the continent, depending on where you stand.
9: A quick clarification. The United Nations recognizes 54 countries in Africa. The African Union total is 55 because the Sahrawi Arab Democratic Republic is a full member. The self-declared state is in dispute with Morocco over the territory of Western Sahara.
11: The other issue when it comes to the countries, of course, it will come down to money, right? And you know that most African governments are actually challenged socioeconomically when it comes to the kind of resources that are made available because we have very limited resources. And so the average African government is thinking about ensuring there is healthcare, ensuring there is education for its young population. At the same time, it wants to build a very robust IT ecosystem to support its infrastructure. I believe that the best way we could move forward on this is if we are able to, as African countries, to come together and prioritize and move particular initiatives forward. If we're talking about things like infrastructure and resources, it may be easy for, let's say, my country, Ghana, to maybe pull up a few millions of dollars together. But if all 55 countries are bringing a million here, a million there, we would be able to pull a lot more resources to build the kind of infrastructure that we can put together that will give us better voice and better control over what is happening to our data. And so these are some of the reasons why I think that call to work together as a continent is very, very important and more so now than before.
9: Regional organizations include the Economic Community of West African States, the Southern African Development Community, and the East African Community.
11: There are several initiatives that are also going on to help build those regions and communities as well. The interesting thing is that even though all these are happening right around the same time, you may find one person looking at, let's say, AI ecosystem development, and it doesn't necessarily speak to a similar initiative, maybe at the continental level, and we're not necessarily talking together. And so a lot of the time you would see that very limited resources are then divided in a way where we are not necessarily achieving the kind of impact that we would like to see or would actually enable growth in the ecosystem.
9: Smart Africa is an alliance of private sector partners and 42 member states. It launched in 2013 with the goal of creating a single digital market by 2030. In November last year, it launched its Africa Artificial Intelligence Council. Its work includes developing policies to reposition the continent from an AI tech consumer and more towards creator status.
11: But if you look closely at the structure of Smart Africa Alliance, again, there's always the challenge of how it fuses into the broader continental framework initiatives as well. Because whilst the governments are necessarily members of the AU, there are no maybe direct, if I should call it, legal structures that link its decision making to the membership of the entire African Union as well. For instance, if Smart Africa has an initiative and we want to look at that initiative at the African Union level, there has to be a concerted effort at bringing it to the African Union for the approval of the heads of states to be achieved.
9: How loud at the continental or the regional level are concerns about having too much reliance on other countries for tech hardware or services?
11: I think it's very, very loud. And in the last, let me say, 5 years, it's even louder. We're seeing countries becoming more and more focused around local content and data localization issues. From where we sit at the Africa Digital Rights Hub, looking at digital sovereignty issues requires a lot more than saying it is morally right and ethically right for Africans to have control over their data, to also building or putting in place the systems and the mechanisms that are actually required to ensure that we can actually enjoy that digital sovereignty that we so crave.
9: Time for our final expert witness.
7: Part 4, Taking Control.
12: I think that we need to collaborate with global companies, with big tech, and also to collaborate with foreign countries. But we have to be aware of our own capabilities also. I'm Seydina Moussa Ndiaye from Senegal. I'm working as the head of a live research group, which is an AI living lab working on AI governance and AI solutions in Cheikh Amidou Kane Digital University. When we are talking about sovereignty, we can consider that there are two countries in the world who can claim that they are sovereign in the digital area, and it is the US and China. And even them are trying to collaborate somehow, because when we are talking about chips, even US are collaborating with European company to build high-level chips. So in the digital sector, the collaboration is important. Even you were talking about sovereignty.
9: There are only a few facilities capable of mass producing the world's most sophisticated and powerful semiconductor chips.
12: I would say that it's like European countries, if you're talking about the digital sectors, because even those countries are using chips coming from US or China, so it's the same for Africa. But Africa has a long way to go. I don't think that Africa has not the capability to build in the long term their own chips, but we should have the will So I think that Africans could have the dream and the will to make the dreams a reality and to have the capability to build their own infrastructure. So if we have the knowledge to do so and we can, we will be sovereign in the long term.
9: Which would mean gaining more, but not total control.
12: I think that sovereignty is a process. It's not just a status. It's very important that you have a policy to be able to choose what kind of technology you will use and what kind of guideline or what kind of legal framework you have in using the technology. But it's not alone the ability to choose. It's a process because you cannot go from zero to all. You have to think in the long term and you have to build your own ecosystem so that you could have this sovereignty at the long term.
9: What that looks like and the degree to which overall self-reliance is achieved will be shaped by individual countries.
12: We have the competencies in the continent, but what we lack is a political will, a clear real political will, government working with grassroots communities, working with private sector to build their own way to do AI or to leverage the digital capabilities. And I think that if we involve all stakeholders in the local ecosystems within the country, talking with big tech will be very valuable because we will see exactly what we need and take it in our own terms. And it will be a very good collaboration to help countries in Africa and globally also regionally to help communities go in the right way.
9: So returning to our main question, can Africa take control of its digital future? Yes, but major obstacles must be dealt with to sustain it. Improving coordination between and within national, regional and continental groups would make prioritizing and allocating limited resources more efficient. As for reducing reliance on foreign companies around digital infrastructure, homegrown alternatives need to have capacity and investment to fill those gaps. But most of all, there has to be a common vision. This episode of The Inquiry was written and presented by me, Charmaine Cozier. The producer was Jill Collins, researcher Evie Yabsley, editor Tom Bigwood, and technical producer Toby James.
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15: Mid-City Civic Theater presents Dear Evan Hansen, a musical that explores the universal need for connection and the importance of feeling seen and valued. 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
16: What would you do if the language you'd spoken all your life suddenly became the language of the enemy? Millions of Ukrainians speak Russian, but its use is now restricted by law because some believe Russia uses Russian to spread its influence. This is assignment on the BBC World Service from Odessa. People there can no longer use their first language at work, but for some, that's a fundamental breach of liberty. Join me, Tim Huell, after the news.
17: BBC News with Danielle Jaworowiecka. Official projections from Sweden show the left-wing opposition bloc is on course to win a three-seat majority in Parliament. With most votes counted from Sunday's general election, the result remains close. The Canadian Prime Minister Mark Carney has said his government will discuss a unique alliance with the European Union, but not membership of the bloc. Earlier, the Wall Street Journal reported that Canada was considering whether to become an associate member of the EU as a trade war with the United States continues. Oil prices have been rising again in response to the closure of a key pipeline in Saudi Arabia, faltering diplomacy and attacks on ships. A meeting between Iran and Gulf Arab countries to discuss the Strait of Hormuz has been postponed. The Israeli culture minister has said he'll take immediate action to revoke the citizenship of the two directors of NASA, a documentary examining an AI-driven system used by Israel's military in Gaza. Miki Zohar said the filmmakers had betrayed Israel. Police in the Philippines say three people have been killed in a shooting involving rival political groups hours before a long-awaited election begins in the Bangsamoro region. The semi-autonomous area will elect its first parliament. Rescuers in Indonesia have resumed the search for more than 100 people who are missing after a ferry capsized in the Java Sea on Sunday. Six deaths have been confirmed so far. Over 600 people are taking part in the search. Officials in the US have urged students not to share a social media trend featuring the children's books character The Cat in the Hat. It involves AI-generated versions of Dr. Seuss's character paired with threats to schools or students. In tennis, Alexander Zverev has won the US Open. He beat the American Ben Shelton in four sets. Zverev had already won the French Open this year. BBC News.
18: Welcome to the beach in Odessa, the queen of Ukraine's resorts, the pearl as it likes to call itself, of the Black Sea. It's a sunny summer Saturday and the shingles packed here with people lying on beach mats, people queuing for ice creams, people jumping in the waves.
19: There is very dystopian picture.
18: Is this Erhi, my guide and translator?
19: Half-naked bodies on the beach, and near it there is a green military truck with a machine gun. It's our air defense unit securing the beach from Shahed drones that can come from the sea.
18: There's a row of people here in bathing costumes. Here you are on the beach, but this is the middle of a war. So what, she says, you know, missiles, rockets are flying. This is where we enjoy ourselves. What else can we do? This is our sea, and no one's going to take this away from us.
20: Ours.
18: We come here to enjoy life, in spite of Putin. But something else here is also a bit surreal, at least to a newcomer in this fifth summer of Russia's all-out war against Ukraine. The fairground games are in Ukrainian. The cafe soundtrack is in Ukrainian. This, after all, is Ukraine. But the beachgoers, nearly all local Odessans, overwhelmingly use another language. The language of the enemy. This is a war with Russia. These missiles are from Russia. But you're still speaking Russian. I'm 46.
20: Разговариваю на русском языке. Я живу на русском. Всегда общалась. Я в школе общалась на русском языком.
18: I've spoken Russian all my life. I've always lived here. I went to school in Russian.
20: Нету проблемы. Русского языка здесь в Одессе нету проблемы.
18: There's absolutely no problem here in Odessa with the Russian
20: проблемы
18: language.
20: Проблемы нет.
18: But that's not quite true. Even as it suffers constant bombardment, as you'll hear in this edition of Assignment here on the BBC World Service with me, Tim Huell, the city's split over whether Ukraine is just fighting Russia or whether it should also be fighting Russian.
21: We see that Russian language is the weapon of Russia, and we need to try to fix that.
22: Now, when everyday people killed, it's very hard to hear Russian language.
18: Increasingly, Ukrainian law restricts the use of Russian, which is closely related to Ukrainian, but distinct in many ways. And in swathes of southern and eastern Ukraine, Russian is the main language in which people think, live, bring up their children. It's the language, too, of many of the soldiers defending Ukraine against Russia.
23: Ukraine has millions of Russian speakers, and it has been depriving them of their history, of their heritage, and making them feel like second-class citizens.
24: We've just had an air alert and everyone's evacuating the beach.
18: What? This is Jack, our security man. What's that? Was a cloud in the sky there, Jack?
24: Yeah, to me that like they've shot something down maybe in that area.
18: I first came to Odessa 35 years ago on a romantic summer mini break, and I was bewitched, like almost everyone is, by Odessa's stately, shady, slightly crumbling old streets, by its balconies dripping with vines, trundle trams, the dappled sunlight through the huge old chestnut trees. In summer, at least, if I could only use one word to describe Odessa, it would be languorous, a town of long, lazy afternoons, a place to dream and dawdle in. It's a town famed for its musicians and writers, at its heart not a castle or a cathedral, but an ornate circular opera house. But Odessa is also a city of power, founded, history books have always said, by the woman whose massive monument once dominated a central square, Catherine the Great, Empress of Russia in the late 18th century, founded to cement Russia's possession of the strategic Black Sea coast to increase the empire's wealth.
23: The Russian imperial period was when the city was built. When Odessa boomed, it was a tariff-free, tax-free port.
18: Anastasia Pilyavsky, she's an anthropologist, is driving me down those leafy avenues towards the sea.
23: My grandfather was a sailor. Most families here have somebody who works on a ship. So Odessa has that open spirit, because Odessa is Ukraine's most important cosmopolis, world city. And the streets here, Greek street, Polish street, Italian boulevard, French boulevard, places named after ethnic groups, countries. That's very much in the Odessa spirit.
18: Odessa faced outwards, its back to its Ukrainian hinterland. And perhaps that's one reason it mainly spoke the common language of the Russian Empire and of its successor, the Soviet Union.
22: Yes, it was completely Russian-speaking. If you speak Ukrainian, you're not from Odessa, you're from village, you are not very cool. And the Zemul said that sometimes, still, now, even now, if I call taxi, some of taxis, then when they assured Ukrainian from me, they said, where are you from? And I say, sorry, I'm from Odessa, and it's my choice to speak Ukrainian.
18: That's Natalia Mikhalenko. She grew up in Odessa in the 1990s. By then, Ukraine was finally independent. Russian was her first language. But the more she found out about Russia's centuries-long repression of Ukraine, the more she wanted to learn and speak Ukrainian. But were there some quite difficult moments?
22: It was not easy. You always in stress. I have a moment when I was in the bus, and woman, I don't know her. I never saw her before. She took my hair exactly because I speak Ukrainian.
18: She pulled your hair?
22: Yeah.
18: She's sitting on the bus with you and she's next to you, and she started pulling your hair.
22: Yes, yes, only because I speak Ukrainian. I was shocked.
18: The cause of that aggression? Perhaps that generations of Odessans believed Russian was superior to Ukrainian, that it opened doors, because it was the language of the colonizer.
22: It's Russification. And that's why this is a big problem. With people who are older, 40 years, 50, because Soviet Union propaganda are still in their hearts.
18: Now there's an official program to decolonize Ukraine. Where Catherine the Great once sat enthroned in Odessa, there's now an empty pedestal. As history is rewritten or corrected, some deny she ever founded the place at all.
21: There is another version of history that shows that Odessa has more than 600 years of its own history. And in Odessa was a lot of Ukrainians and other nationalities heroes that they was against the empire.
18: But they weren't commemorated. Till now. This is Artem Kartashov. He's a young lawyer who's advised the local authority on changing street names. But decolonization is also about language.
21: Law say that in public space you need to use Ukrainian language. For example, in the cafe, waitresses need to use Ukrainian language. Any documents or any communications at the job need to be in Ukrainian.
18: Can I just ask very quickly, did we just hear a siren?
19: Yeah, we heard the sirens and I think it's the end of attack.
18: Oh, it was for the end of the attack.
19: There was drone shut down.
18: A drone was shot down. Okay, I'm just checking. So we're safe to continue. So, for example, no Russian language newspapers in Odessa, no Russian language radio, no Russian language television. All those things are only in Ukrainian.
21: On the public space, there is no tolerance to Russian language cultural product, but it's not like about the language people speak at home, in private conversations or listening earphones. So it's about the public sphere.
18: Anyone with a public-facing job, waiters, shop assistants, doctors, is allowed to move into Russian if the customer or patient indicates that that's their preferred language, but they must begin interactions in Ukrainian.
23: And if they don't, they're liable to paying fines or being fired.
18: Anthropologist Anastasia Pilyavsky.
23: Of course, most of them don't get fined or fired, but it creates an opportunity for anyone to complain and then to have these people fined or fired. More recently, the law has extended to musical performance, to busking on the streets. So I know a woman who was fined because somebody heard Russian language music that came out of a window of her apartment.
18: The rules are complicated. Public playing of a song written or performed by a Russian citizen would certainly be illegal. A Russian language song by a Ukrainian is still okay for now. But aren't restrictions like this a bit petty? No, says the lawyer Artem Kartashov.
21: By the Russian-speaking music or something else, Russians try to deconstruct Ukrainian identity or try to influence, especially on the young people, because they grow up at a Russian-speaking environment. And it's a big problem because it's a soft power. Part of people, they don't want to realize that language was instrumentalized by Russian Federation as a weapon.
18: There's one small corner of Odessa where people are still allowed, for now, to appreciate the soft power of Russian. Its power to make them laugh. This is the Mask Theatre, where veteran comic actor Boris Barsky, with his luxuriant waxed moustache, is king. His plays celebrate Odessa humour, in what he says is the untranslatable language of its streets, Russian. They're sold out night after night. He's got away with it so far because it's a private theatre, but he's broken some rules that everyone must keep. A notice offered kofe, coffee in Russian, instead of kava in Ukrainian. The seats were labelled miesta, Russian for place, not the Ukrainian miestse. And the bookshop illegally displayed more Russian language titles than Ukrainian ones. Barsky was fined after Ukraine's language ombudsman convened a meeting in the capital Kiev about the case.
0: From 10 to 10.30, they consider the complaint about the word seat. From 10.30 to 11, the complaint about the word coffee. And from 11 to 11.30, the complaint about books. This isn't even like Orwell or Kafka. It's just total madness.
18: There's a siren going off.
1: Some jets, planes, aircraft near Crimea, and also there is a Shahed reactive, Shahed drone coming to the port. So let's go on and I will follow.
18: Now Boris is worried about efforts by some local politicians in Odessa to take further steps against Russian language content. They want an official recommendation to end all theatrical and song performances, even in private spaces.
0: More songs have been written about Odessa than any other city. How can you cut them out of our lives? I don't understand what they're fighting against when they fight for Ukrainian. Russian isn't the language of Putin. It's the language of writers like Dostoevsky and Bulgakov. Who gains from this? From setting people against other people who love Ukraine just as deeply, only love it in a different language. Only Putin gains from this.
18: Vladimir Putin has often used what he claims is repression of the Russian-speaking minority as one justification for his war on Ukraine.
23: This is feeding Russian propaganda. The Kremlin doesn't have to invent propaganda anymore.
18: Anastasia Pilyavsky, She co-authored a petition against changing street names and campaigns for more open discussion about language laws. There's a silent majority, she says, against them.
23: Every time that Ukrainians have had an opportunity to voice their opinion, the country has said again and again and again for the last 35 years that we are not a monolingual nation. We are a political nation, united in our desire for freedom, in our aspiration to democratic, law-abiding European models of life.
2: Естественно, для нас сейчас задача, я считаю, номер один, вернуть наших всех заключенных, всех полоненных, всех...
18: That's proved, she says, by the landslide vote in 2019 for Volodymyr Zelensky, who in his presidential election campaign and afterwards lapsed back and forth between Ukrainian and his native Russian.
23: In Ukraine, the vast majority of people understand both Russian and Ukrainian. So the question is not really one of language, but it's one of liberty, right? Because Ukraine has been fighting for freedoms. The point of this war, if there is a point to it, is not to be under authoritarian rule, right? That's what Russia has to offer at the moment. So when fines, the threat of being fired, arrives, then people start wondering, so what the hell is the point? What are we fighting for? It's producing alienation. It's producing anger. The will of the majority of the Ukrainians and state policy are now very far apart. Air raid siren. Should we check what's flying and where?
18: I think that would be a very good idea. She's checking the social media feeds that Ukrainians rely on to monitor missiles.
23: There are various channels with monitors and crews that are manning them as volunteers. So it looks like there are several Shahed drones that are flying from the Crimea.
18: How long does it take them to reach here from Crimea?
23: Drones take quite a while. They can take up to an hour and a half, 2 hours. But the missiles take 3 to 8 minutes. And it looks like there's a missile flying at potentially the center.
18: Because
23: of
18: the bunker.
23: Let's go downstairs. Yeah. I'm saying we now have 2 minutes left.
18: 2 minutes? For God's sake. Let's go.
23: All right, let's go. But,
18: so we're staying at the very bottom of the stairwell. That's where most people are now.
23: Well, let's stay here. I mean, it's very unlikely that the missile will land on this house precisely, so it's better to stay. Okay, 30 seconds until they hit. So we'll hear. Listen up.
18: I heard it.
23: Yeah.
18: Wow, that was some bang.
23: That will be the port. There you go. That's the second one. That's it. Yeah, that's about 1.5 to 2 kilometers. Yeah. Talking about language politics when we need to be united and we need to fight Russians. You know, it's preposterous to write language laws at this time. It's preposterous to fine people for their speech. They're fining people for their speech.
18: But some of Anastasia's critics dismiss her arguments because, though she's a native Odessan, she divides her time between Ukraine and the UK, where she's a university teacher. Her petition against decolonization measures was signed by about 150 Ukrainian cultural figures. But how strongly do most people feel about the language issue? One protest against restrictions on Russian, while I'm there, attracts just 3 demonstrators. And they're arguing now with a Ukrainian language activist. He's got 2 different socks, a bright blue sock and a bright yellow sock in the Ukrainian national colours. His name's Pavel Shubert.
3: I think it's unacceptable that during the war, even during the attack, air sirens, there are people who defend Russian language, the language of the occupant.
18: But what's language got to do with this? I mean, a missile doesn't have a language.
3: Let's remember the reasons why this war started. Russians want to protect Russian-speaking population of Ukraine. And if there is no Russian-speaking population, then there will be no Russian reasons to attack us.
18: But there is a Russian-speaking population. I mean, this is a largely Russian-speaking city.
3: He says, what is the reason that Odessa is a Russian-speaking city? It's because there was imperial politics of Russification of Ukraine, and we should erase it.
18: Just a minute. These are real people. We can't erase people's lives.
3: We don't want to erase them, but we want to limit their access to the public sphere where they can talk this language. Or better, if they want, they can move to Russia.
18: But they grew up here. This is their home. Are you suggesting that the majority of the population of Odessa should simply leave?
3: These people can easily switch to Ukrainian and learn Ukrainian, but they don't want. I think they just want to realize this idea of Russian world here in Ukraine.
18: Russian world is Putin's idea of uniting Russian speakers under Russian rule. A young woman protester, Yulia, has a placard rejecting that. But Pavlo is trying to stop me talking to her.
4: I'm sorry, Pavlo, but to be honest, it begins to feel a little bit aggressive.
18: So we move away to a cafe, where a group of young men from Kyiv, IT workers, Russian and Ukrainian speakers, in Odessa for a bachelor party, see her poster and ask to be photographed with it.
5: My name is Imad.
18: Why do you like that poster?
5: Because a lot of soldiers on the front line are speaking Russian language, and it always was part of Ukrainian culture. And I guess there should be always a right to speak any language you prefer to speak.
6: I'm not completely agree with the statement that we have to keep the Russian language.
18: This is Timur, the one celebrating the end of his bachelorhood.
6: But I think we have to try to, in best way, in good way, to make Russian-speaking guys to speak more in Ukrainian, but not like with aggressive ways. But I think this game is like for distance, 10, 20 years. But for now, I can say I think we are, like, Ukrainians losing this war of languages. Because I live in Kyiv, and 95% of children speak Russian in the streets.
18: That is quite interesting. So 95% of children in Kyiv, in the capital, speak Russian.
6: Yeah.
18: 4 years into a full-scale war with Russia and more than 35 years into independence.
6: Yeah.
18: And in the face of a big government campaign to get people to speak Ukrainian.
6: It's because I think right now, for youth, you think it can be cool. I think because there's a lot of lack of content in Ukrainian. Like a lot of people, young people, they do like more the Russian content, because there's not a lot of Ukrainian content right now in YouTube or TikTok or Instagram.
18: It turns out he was exaggerating slightly, but not by much. In one recent survey, 82% of school students in Kyiv said they spoke Russian in breaks between lessons. So, is there a silent majority against the language laws?
6: I think yes, because of the war. Everyone's worried because of doing like something, saying something against the country. Everyone's really like has a fear of having some problems with the government, so everyone just keeps silent because it's war.
12: It's a big fake that we have a lot of silent people. They fear to say something.
18: Artem Kartashov, a decolonizing lawyer. He says people are free to speak out against restrictions on Russian, though I've met several who didn't want to be interviewed on the subject for fear of possible social or professional consequences. But there's one more thing that's niggling me. Everything that you were saying about a connection between a nation and a language feels a little bit old-fashioned. Now, in a lot of Europe, it's very good to speak minority languages. We're moving in the opposite direction.
12: First of all, France, England, Spain, it's not relevant example for Ukraine because they was independent for the centuries. England has no neighbors that tried to kill English language. But in Ukraine, we have the situation when for centuries Ukrainian language was banned. So it's very important to save the Ukrainian identity, because if we have no identity, we don't even exist in this world. For example, Russia occupies Mariupol.
18: A town in eastern Ukraine it conquered 4 years ago.
12: In Mariupol now, they will have Russian identity. There is no signs of Ukrainian culture and identity.
18: For him, this language question is existential. But it's no less existential for Anastasia Pilyavsky on the other side. Isn't this something that we put up with in wartime and after? We can go back to greater toleration again after wartime.
23: This is fundamentally false, because for most Ukrainians, diversity is not a frill. It's not a slogan. This is their vision of unity and their nationhood. This is what they're fighting for. This is the reason for this war, right? If you put it on hold, there's nothing to fight for. This is the foundation of Ukrainian resistance. It's absolutely existential.
8: I must say, honestly, I don't understand these words, historical trauma and national identity.
18: On a rooftop overlooking the Opera House, a bit exposed to missile strikes, but it enables her to chain smoke. I'm talking to Taya Naidenko. She's a poet with a blog where she occasionally mentions missing her husband. For 2 years, he's been far away helping defend the country. And like all soldiers' wives, Taya can spend days touring pharmacies, looking for painkillers, any medicine to send him. He's a Russian speaker in a Russian-speaking unit. But so what?
8: I actually don't like this Russian speaker, Ukrainian speaker. I'm a journalist, I'm a writer, I'm a poet, I'm a wife, I'm a mother, I have a dog, I'm a woman, but I understand I'm a citizen of Ukraine, but it's not about national identity. Now everybody, every child in Ukraine knows that Ukraine suffering from Russia during the centuries. I don't believe it helps. We can't hate them more. We already hate them. I prefer not tears, more jokes. It helps.
18: She writes her

0: Children, family at all. And now I can live my normal life. And I can't see how Ukrainians will live like a big family, like one people, with this trauma if we will not working on it.
1: Uh-huh. It's a siren. How far away is it? Are you going to check on your app?
2: One minute from here, Banderol.
1: Should we go? Let's go. My thanks to everyone who kept me safe in Odessa. In the 4 days I was there, Russian strikes on the city, including ones you've heard, killed 17 people, all civilians, including 10 on a grain ship leaving the port. 8 of the total spoke Ukrainian or Russian. 5 Syrian crew on the ship spoke Arabic. 4 Indian sailors spoke languages including Malayalam, Hindi and English. This is the very bottom of the stairwell. Stay here. Thanks for listening. Assignment was presented and produced by me, Tim Huell.
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5: Thus far, Defense Secretary Pete Hegseth has fired or blocked promotions of an astonishing 10% of the military's top-ranked officers. We'll talk with former Air Force Secretary Frank Kendall.
6: Secretary Hegseth is attempting to impose a number of, I'll call them, culture war initiatives on the Pentagon to structure the leadership, and it's created a climate of fear throughout the entire institution.
5: That's on the next On Point.
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7: This is Alex Ritson with the newsroom. Sweden's centre-left coalition holds a 3-seat lead in the general election, blocking the advance of the far right. An apparent lucky escape for senior European security officials in Ukraine as a Russian drone hits another train at the time they were due to leave.
8: I heard the explosion, so I told the children to run out of the carriage quickly in whatever they were wearing. I grabbed my rucksack with my documents and we all ran out too.
7: Israel's culture minister accuses the makers of a documentary film about AI warfare in Gaza of treason. Turkish police detained dozens of people after sweeping raids targeting LGBTQ plus groups. And the final tennis Grand Slam of the year, the US Open, sees Alexander Zverev beat home favourite Ben Shelton.
9: Even though I know that the crowd was against me, the crowd was always incredibly fair. And we as players, we appreciate it. You guys brought the energy, you guys brought the noise, and we really...
10: Live from NPR News, I'm Dale Willman. Concern over the rapid adoption and growth of AI is continuing. An article published this week quotes the head of Anthropic as saying AI development is advancing at too quick a pace. And former Anthropic employee Jacob Coxon agrees. Speaking on ABC's This Week, Coxon said those building AI believe it could kill everyone by the end of the decade. And he says he hopes other countries developing the technology will also be cautious.
11: I do hope that the people in China who are looking at the same problems as we are, so they're trying to build the same technology, will come to the same conclusion that it has to be done in a measured manner.
10: President Trump says his midterm convention was a great success, but not all Republicans were enthusiastic about his promise to give every American adult $5,000 if Republicans win in the November midterms. NPR's Mara Liasson has more.
12: The Republican response to Trump's new promise was surprisingly tepid. Some members of Trump's party are worried about the price tag. Giving $5,000 to every adult would cost over $1 trillion, adding to the already historically high national debt. And Trump would have to get Congress to approve, since he can't send out checks by himself. There's also the question of Trump's credibility, whether voters believe the checks would actually arrive. Trump has a long list of unfulfilled campaign promises. He's promised to send voters DOGE checks and tariff rebates, as well as promising that inflation and high prices would drop as soon as he took office. Mara Liasson, NPR News.
10: A documentary on the Israeli military's killing of civilians in Gaza has received the top prize at the Venice Film Festival this weekend. But as NPR's Daniel Estrin reports, Israeli officials are continuing

0: testing the film's allegations.
1: The documentary is called Naza. That's the Israeli military term for collateral damage. The film features 24 anonymous Israeli soldiers who discuss the tracking and killing of Hamas targets and Palestinian civilians in Gaza. The Israeli military said it categorically rejects the film's allegations. It didn't give specifics, but said soldiers' claims in the film do not match their junior level ranking and level of involvement. Former Israeli Prime Minister Naftali Bennett called the film a blood libel. The film's Israeli co-director Yuval Avraham spoke at the premiere.
2: I'm thinking of all the people, the Israeli politicians, the journalists back home who are now attacking this film, denying it without even seeing it.
1: The film got a record 25-minute standing ovation. Daniel Estrin, NPR News, Tel Aviv.
0: Iran says one of its commercial vessels was attacked this weekend while it was traveling through the Strait of Hormuz. Reports by state media say one person was killed and four others injured in that attack. The U.S. military has not commented on the incident, although it's attacked Iranian-flagged vessels in the past as part of its blockade of Iranian ports. You're listening to NPR News. President Trump says he's lifting a 10% tariff on Irish whiskey. Speaking Sunday during the trophy ceremony for the Irish Open, he said he'd been asked about the tariff by many people, including some of the golfers. Irish whiskey currently faces the 10% tariff Trump has imposed on most imports from the European Union. Team USA is once again world champions in women's basketball after beating France today in the FIBA World Cup in Berlin, Germany. KQED's Lakshmi Sarah went to a watch party at a women's sports bar in San Francisco.
3: Several fans decked out in Valkyrie's violet, representing the Bay Area WNBA team color, crowded Ricky Sports Bar, a bar dedicated to women's sports. Lily Roberts is a Valkyrie's season ticket holder and describes herself as a massive fan.
4: As a Valkyrie's fan, I feel like we're just winning on both ends here. We have our coach on Team USA, and then we also have our Valkyries on Team France, which, as you can tell, the bar is incredibly excited to have representation on both sides here.
3: Team USA won 97-79, gaining its fifth straight FIBA World Cup title. For NPR, I'm Lakshmi Sarah in San Francisco.
0: Ohio State's football team is out of the top five for the first time in two seasons after dropping a close game to Texas Saturday, 24-23. Texas is now number one, followed by Georgia at number two, Notre Dame at three, Indiana at four, Miami at five, and OSU at six. Number six Oregon fell 15 spots, number 21 after losing to Oklahoma State in a major upset. LSU, Ole Miss, Texas A&M, and Alabama round out the top 10. I'm Dale Willman, NPR News.
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6: Alt News.
7: Hello, this is Alex Ritson with the newsroom. We begin in Sweden, where the country's general election on Sunday remains too close to call as the vote count continues. Initial exit polls suggest a victory for the left-wing opposition, with results for the largest party in that coalition, the Social Democrats, being met with jubilant celebrations.
8: This will be a great change for Sweden, for some democracy. A better future.
9: It's briefly hopeful, I would say. It shows that with some luck, we will still see that the polls, that they actually pull through in the actual elections.
10: I hope this is the start for the right-wing movement to finish off.
7: BBC Monitoring's Matilda Velin has been following developments. She says it may take a while before we get a definitive result.
11: A government might take longer than an initial election result because there's eight parliamentary parties in Sweden, and the way that they collaborate with each other makes ground for who they approve as a prime minister. So when we last had an election in Sweden 4 years ago, it took around a month for them to agree on a prime minister. And 4 years before that, it took so long that it was after Christmas before the prime minister was approved by parliament. It's likely that the last votes will be counted this coming Wednesday. So most likely we will know which of the two main blocks in the right-wing block and the center-left block will have the most mandates. and then it will be likely to guess who will become the prime minister soon after that.
7: Opinion polls had predicted a victory for the far right, but the election authorities are suggesting that they were wrong and that the left-wing coalition is likely to be ahead.
11: I wouldn't say that there would ever be a victory for the far right insofar that in Sweden, for most of the last 100 years, the Social Democrats have been the biggest party, and that was always expected in this election too. And even though the Social Democrats have done, most likely have done, one of the worst elections in the last 100 years, they are still the biggest party in Sweden. Such is their dominance. What people mean when they talk about the Sweden Democrats being victors in the election is that they have really rocketed in their support. They only entered parliament 16 years ago in 2010, and since then they have, every election they have increased their support, so much so that 4 years ago they were the second biggest political party behind the Social Democrats.
7: So does that mean that migration is no longer perhaps quite the issue that it has been for recent years?
11: You ask about migration as a topic in Sweden, and that's very much still a topic that has been discussed during the election, the campaigning.
7: How will Sweden change as a result of this election?
11: What it seems likely right now is that we will have a shift of prime minister. We will go from a conservative prime minister, Ulf Kristersson, to a Labour or Social Democrat prime minister, Magdalena Andersson. Yes. But again, we will see how these parties negotiate between themselves.
7: Matilda Velin. The state railway company in Ukraine has said it's quite likely that Russia was seeking to attack a diplomatic train which had some of Europe's most senior security officials on board. On Sunday morning, the train was passing through a station in Ukraine which is near the Polish border and had left earlier than planned. Soon after leaving for Warsaw, a Russian drone hit another train at the same station. The train had been evacuated and no one was injured, but this passenger said that she was terrified.
6: We were traveling on the train. This was already our third evacuation. We were woken up in the middle of the night. I looked out of the window and saw that people had started running. We had to. I realized that something had happened and we needed to act quickly. But then I heard the explosion. So I told the children to run out of the carriage quickly in whatever they were wearing. I grabbed my rucksack with my documents and we all ran out too.
7: Russia's defense ministry said it had attacked railway infrastructure used to transport military cargo. Andriy Sybiha, Ukraine's foreign minister, gave this warning.
12: Russian strikes are now hitting right next to the Ukrainian-Polish border. Specifically, a strike was carried out today. President Putin's terror is literally knocking on the doors of the European Union and NATO. That is precisely why partial measures are insufficient.
7: Mr. Sybiha went on to call for continued military support for Ukraine and tougher sanctions against Russia. The former British Prime Minister Boris Johnson, who was on the train with security officials, called the drone strike a random and senseless attack. There had been more warnings about a possible Russian strike. Owen Bennett-Jones heard more about what happened on Sunday from our diplomatic correspondent James Landale, who's in Kyiv.
13: Boris Johnson was on the train. Former Prime Minister of Sweden was also on the train. So these were important people. They'd just been at a big international conference here in Kyiv. They were on their way home. They're on a special train. And an hour after they enter Poland, Russia attacks the station that they just passed through. Now, Ukraine's rail opera says it's quite likely that the train was targeted by Russia simply because they said the train left early. Because there was so much disruption and they knew that there was a threat of drone attack, a lot of the timetables had been moved around a bit, and they moved this train on an hour earlier than they otherwise would have done. So it's entirely possible the train could have been in the station during the attack.
14: Yeah, and Poland describing it as an escalation?
13: Well, I think that's absolutely right. I think that at the moment, Russia is escalating its conflict with Ukraine. And we're not just talking about more attacks on energy and businesses, but now trains and border crossings. There is a definite pattern here now. There's been attacks on border crossings with Romania and Moldova in the last few days as well. So there's a pattern here. And as part of that escalation, they think are clearly trying to make it harder for Ukraine to stay connected to the rest of its allies in Europe. So in other words, to make trade a bit more difficult, to make travel a little bit harder. People here in Kyiv go to and fro all the time through that border crossing that is served by that particular train route. It's the same train route that the American envoys took last weekend, Mr. Kushner, Mr. Witkoff. You know, this is a familiar route. And if Russia threatens that, deters people from coming, they, I think, will consider that a job well done from their point of view.
14: There's another interesting development tonight. Donald Trump said Zelensky of Ukraine has to stop hitting diesel fuel targets in Russia. I mean, it seems odd that that's to do with high, I think he's saying it's to do with high gas prices in the US.
13: I'm not sure how much attention will be paid to that here in Ukraine, simply because at the moment the United States is providing a substantial amount of live intelligence support that allows Ukraine to make its deep strike within Russia. If that stops, then that matters. But if Donald Trump is merely making remarks that are maybe designed for electoral purposes back in the United States, I think they might take it with a pinch of salt here.
7: James Landale, and later in the programme we'll have a report on what effect the long-running war is having on the Russian economy. Next to Italy and a tragic story as a result of the mafia's grip on a family. It concerns Denise Cosco, who testified in court against her father, Carlo Cosco, after his wife and her mother, Leah Garofalo, were murdered in 2009 for speaking out against the 'Ndrangheta clan in southern Italy. He tricked her to a meeting and had her murdered. A week ago, Denise Cosco was found critically injured and died a few days later. It's now believed that she took her own life. Anna Sergi, a professor of sociology of law and deviance at the University of Bologna, knows the case well.
15: The death of Denise Cosco is the last episode, let's say, of a family saga. Denise's mom, Lea Garofalo, is probably one of the best well-known women who took on the 'Ndrangheta, the Calabrian mafia, by basically rebelling against her husband and leaving her husband and her family behind to give Denise a better life. But then she was killed by her husband, Denise's father. The father is in prison. Denise chose to kill herself when she was 35, which is the same age that her mother was when she was killed, so it's highly symbolic. Denise's story is fairly complicated because she chose to go back to her father's family at the beginning when things were not settled, when she didn't know effectively what her father had done. So she has lived with the ambiguity of her mother being effectively a saint and idealized for being this anti-mafia hero, and her father, the monster who killed her. This is very difficult on anyone growing up. The reasons why Carlo Cosco, her father, was in jail is because Denise has testified. So she was under witness protection, which effectively means that she was away with a new identity in a secure location, constantly checked up upon by protection services to make sure that nothing unusual happened in their routine. This must have been extremely demanding for her. It's still about dangers that she was, of course, facing by the organization that she took on, but at the same time, probably she would have needed more support overcoming all her internal and family history.
7: Anna Sergi from the University of Bologna in Italy. You're listening to the Newsroom from the BBC World Service. The Israeli culture minister has said he'll take immediate action to revoke the citizenship of the two Israeli directors of NASA, a documentary examining the AI-driven system used by the Israeli military to carry out attacks in Gaza. On Saturday, NASA won a special jury prize at the prestigious Venice Film Festival, and it received a 25-minute ovation. Here's our global affairs correspondent, Sebastian Usher.
16: In an angry tweet, the Israeli culture minister, Miki Zohar, has accused Yuval Abraham and Rachel Zohr of having betrayed the state of Israel. He described the prize awarded to NASA in Venice as shocking and said its directors were willing to harm their homeland just to win applause from anti-Semites. Mr. Zohar doesn't himself have the power to revoke their citizenship, but the mechanism to take such action does exist in Israeli law. NASA takes its name from an acronym used by the Israeli military to denote how many civilians are expected to be killed in any strike targeting a Hamas member in Gaza. The film is based on testimony from disillusioned Israeli intelligence officers speaking on condition of anonymity.
7: Sebastian Usher. Human rights groups in Turkey have accused the government of targeting the LGBT community after a series of raids on gay bars and activists' homes. The crackdown is part of a campaign dubbed My Family is Safe, which the government says is designed to protect traditional values. But critics have described it as state-led discrimination and a blatant violation of fundamental rights, taking the country down a dark path. Emily Wither is a journalist based in Istanbul.
17: What we've seen over the weekend is really unprecedented. There's never been a crackdown quite like this before. The scale of arrests are wide-ranging, and it's really sent a chill through the community here. So the Justice Minister has said that they've brought in 162 suspects. They've raided 9 associations, 13 businesses covering 15 provinces. And the Justice Minister says this is in a probe into prostitution and obscenity. And they've also shut down dozens of LGBTQ plus websites, social media accounts. So it's really wide ranging. And many of the associations that were raided, they were helping this community, which is really targeted in this country, with everything from solidarity to mental health. Turkey doesn't recognize same-sex marriages, but same-sex relations are not an offense in Turkey. But homophobia is common, and it's been tough for some time in Turkey. So Pride was banned in 2015. People still do come out and march on Pride, but they are targeted with tear gas and water cannon. We now have direct messaging from the government targeting this community. Effectively, hate speech against these communities has become acceptable language in political discourse in a way that it didn't used to be. And this is also part of a wider crackdown that we're seeing in Turkey this year. It began with the political opposition, but lately it's extended to people from the LGBTQ plus community, but also to social media influencers, performers, business people. A number of comedians have found themselves in trouble with the law recently. So it's not just the opposition. It's now part of a wider crackdown that critics say is against anyone that challenges the government's socially conservative view of how Turkey should be and how its public should behave.
7: Emily Wither in Istanbul, Turkey. Up to now, Russia's economy has remained surprisingly resilient despite international sanctions and the massive cost of the war in Ukraine. But businesses are struggling, fuel shortages are growing, and many Russians say they're feeling the strain. Ed Butler asks whether the cost of the war is finally beginning to bite.
18: Filling up at gas stations in Russia seems to be getting increasingly stressful these days. This was an argument over alleged queue jumping. Russians are having to wait 6 hours or more sometimes to fill their fuel tanks. The reason? Well, largely this is due, it seems, to Ukraine's sustained drone attacks on Russia's oil refineries. And not just those. Ukraine's extended its attacks to include retail warehouses as well, like the Wildberries chain, known as Russia's Amazon. This was the scene of panic after one recent strike in Yekaterinburg. Some small business owners who house their commercial products inside Wildberries say they've been ruined.
19: That's it. That's over. My brand officially no longer exists because we have nothing left. No inventory, no savings. I've been wiped out. I'm officially broke.
18: But is it really so bad across Russia as a whole? Yes, it's true, inflation and interest rates are up. But President Putin points out that unemployment remains low. And in a press conference last month, he said that the economy was actually still growing.
20: Economic dynamics are generally modest, but positive. GDP growth is around 1%. It is clear that economic growth is affected by external pressure and terrorist attacks on industrial facilities. Of course, there are no critical consequences from such attacks.
18: But economists say that this growth is unsustainable long term because it's only government spending that's driving it. The state coffers are running low. The deficit is rising. And the low unemployment rate may not be the sign of strength that Vladimir Putin claims.
21: Russia's fallen population is very, very bad. And of course, this leads that Russian have a big shortage of working force. So Russia has very low unemployment rate due only to this lack of working people.
18: The BBC Russian Service economics editor is Olga Shamina.
21: Russian economy was very underfinanced before the war. The government didn't invest in the economy, in society and so on. They make reserves and so on. When the war started, it pushed a lot of money into economy and it led to these big, big numbers on inflation. And Russian Central Bank made rates very high to fight with it. So now that Russian small, middle business, which is not connected to military action, it can't compete for this labor, and it can go to banks. This small business is in a very bad state.
18: But some think this is just the beginning. There are growing rumors that after Vladimir Putin's victory in this month's election, something which is presumed to be a formality in this highly authoritarian state, his government will launch another round of mobilizations, forcing hundreds of thousands of people to join the armed forces. Some, like this man who's just crossed the border into Georgia, are posting online that they're not waiting to find out.
22: Folks, it's the end of August, the end of the holiday season. People are fleeing from Russia. Queues to borders are increasing each hour, but be aware that the Russian authorities will try to close this gap to escape. They will create obstacles.
18: Sergei Petrov is a former Russian billionaire who built a car sales and rental business from nothing back in the 1990s. Now the Kremlin critic lives in exile. He says that the steady brain drain of wealthier Russians fleeing abroad is a factor now. But for the majority who are left behind, the feeling is just one of hopelessness.
23: Next year, maybe next 2 years, it might be people raise the questions why we are here. And the situation inside of society might show a lot of unstable things which we can't predict, we can't see it now.
18: Do you think there could be a revolution?
23: Normally, Russia doesn't like revolution. It's really difficult. But if it started, it's already impossible to stop it. Russia is so unpredictable. No rules. They don't believe in the rules. And it might be consequence, of course, knee-jerk reaction from the, not from the people, but from the people who are near the Putin. But they have to feel this pressure from the people. It might be dangerous for him.
7: Former Russian billionaire and businessman Sergei Petrov. Ending that report by Ed Butler. We end in Flushing Meadows, where Alexander Zverev has won the men's US Open, his second Grand Slam tennis title of the year. The German beat America's Ben Shelton in four sets in New York.
24: I know that today 99.9% of the people wanted Ben to win, so I'm very sorry, first of all. But second, it was an incredible atmosphere to play in. Even though I know that the crowd was against me, the crowd was always incredibly fair. And we as players, we appreciate it. You guys brought the energy, you guys brought the noise, and we really thank you guys for that.
7: And it was quite a bizarre ending, as Zverev didn't realize he had won when Shelton hit a return long on championship point. Our tennis correspondent, Russell Fuller, was watching. He spoke to Anko Desai.
25: None of us have ever seen anything quite like that at the end of a Grand Slam final. You do hear players sometimes saying, I'm not really looking at the scoreboard, I'm just focused on holding serve and breaking serve. And that seemed to be the issue for Zverev. He genuinely didn't realize that he had crossed the line. And so the celebrations were delayed. But they were thoroughly deserved because he was the better player tonight. And he's playing like a man who has the experience of having finally won a Grand Slam title, winning his first at the age of 29 at Roland Garros in Paris at the French Open in June. He was forced into a fourth set by Ben Shelton, the 23-year-old American, but he won that very comfortably by 6-2. And he was superb in the way he handled the pro-American crowd here in New York and the way he executed his game plan in that final.
0: Russell, he's often been the nearly man in men's tennis, but this year he's really filled the gap when the likes of Alcaraz and Sinner, the two real titans of tennis, have been either injured or absent from Grand Slams. He's really capitalized.
25: Yes, absolutely. He has taken his opportunity wonderfully well. There was no Carlos Alcaraz at the French Open. Yannick Sinner was beaten in the heat of the second round, and he was very nervous through much of that championships, but he still won a fifth set against Flavio Caboli. And then here at the US Open, with Carlos Alcaraz just returning from injury and Yannick Sinner absent, again, he benefited from a very handy draw. Ben Shelton, the first top 20 player he had to beat. And despite being taken to five sets in both rounds one and two, he got better throughout the tournament. And there's no question that was his premier performance of the championships, and he saved it until the final.
0: A word on Ben Shelton, an exciting prospect for American tennis. He'll be hoping to come back and try and claim that trophy one more time.
25: Yes, the American male Grand Slam drought will extend into a 24th year. Andy Roddick, the last American man to win a Grand Slam here at the US Open in 2003. But I think having beaten Carlos Alcaraz in the quarterfinals and reached a first Grand Slam final with so many years of his career to come, and having matured so much in terms of his game and his approach to matches, American fans can be very optimistic that he's going to put himself in this sort of position again, and that very, very long drought by their standards, not a problem on the women's side, I should say, where they have dominated, will come to an end at some point in the next few years.
7: Our tennis correspondent, Russell Fuller. One other story, the Canadian Prime Minister, Mark Carney, has said he wants a closer relationship with the European Union as a trade war with the United States rumbles on. Plenty more, as always, on the BBC News website. For now, though, thanks for listening to The Newsroom.
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4: This week on Crowd Science, we're looking at the implications of eating a mostly plant-based diet, even as protein and ultra-processed foods have become buzzwords across the world. How healthy are so-called alt meats? And what is the environmental impact of following a plant-forward menu? Do cultivated meats change the equation at all? All that on Crowd Science with me, Chavi Sachdev, after the news.
7: BBC News with Alex Ritson. Official projections from Sweden show the left-wing opposition bloc is on course to win a three-seat majority in Parliament. With most votes counted from Sunday's general election, the result remains close. Canada's Prime Minister Mark Carney has said his government will discuss a unique alliance with the European Union, but not membership of the bloc. Earlier, the Wall Street Journal reported that Canada was considering whether to become an associate member of the EU as a trade war with the United States continues. Oil prices have been rising again in response to the closure of a key pipeline in Saudi Arabia, faltering diplomacy and attacks on ships. A meeting between Iran and Gulf Arab countries to discuss the Strait of Hormuz has been postponed. The Israeli culture minister says he'll try to revoke the citizenship of the two directors of NASA, a documentary examining the AI-driven system used by Israel's military in Gaza. Miki Zohar said the filmmakers had betrayed Israel. Police in the Philippines say three people have been killed in a shooting involving rival political groups hours before a long-awaited election begins in the Bangsamoro region. The semi-autonomous area will elect its first parliament. Rescuers in Indonesia have resumed their search for more than 100 people who are missing after a ferry capsized in the Java Sea on Sunday. Six deaths have been confirmed. Officials in the US have urged students not to share a social media trend featuring the children's books character, the Cat in the Hat. It involves AI-generated versions of Dr. Seuss's character paired with threats to schools or students. And in tennis, Alexander Zverev has won the US Open. He beat the American Ben Shelton in four sets. It's his second Grand Slam title of the German's career. BBC News.
5: Is that a blowtorch?
6: Yes.
5: Okay, then.
8: I'm Shavi Sachdev, and you're listening to Crowd Science from the BBC World Service, the show that answers the juiciest of science questions.
9: Basically, I've diced it up, marinated it with pesto.
8: Today, I'm watching Chef Demetrius prepare a unique dish.
5: Did you cook it or did you just...
9: No,
5: so this is just straight from the freezer?
9: Straight from the fridge.
5: All right, well, you're slacking off as a chef then.
9: No, simply.
8: Okay, so maybe the dish itself isn't that special, but one of its ingredients is...
9: The meats are not as pliable, right? So once you handle the meat, you find the ways and you find loopholes to get things done.
8: The chicken Chef Demetrius is working with here wasn't reared on a farm. This chicken was grown in a lab.
9: So this is a pesto cultivated chicken.
5: And you call it meat when you're dealing with it? Like this to you is meat?
9: Yes, I call it meat.
8: The reason I'm watching Chef Demetrius is, of course, thanks to a question from one of our listeners.
10: I'm Lisa Ferrand. I am a senior tutor and I work in London, and I'm originally from South Africa, a small city called Port Elizabeth.
8: Lisa has been a vegetarian for many years, but lately she's found herself wondering something.
10: So my question is kind of twofold. So the first part of it is it healthier to eat sort of synthetic meat alternatives on a daily basis instead of eating real meat? And the second part is, are those synthetic meats really a more sort of ethical choice when we think in terms of climate change, etc., rather than actually just farming real meat?
8: As a conflicted pescatarian, someone who eats fish but no other meat, I understand this curiosity. I don't miss meat, but I know enough people who've become vegetarian that do. Lisa is one of them.
10: Like a good spaghetti bolognese with some beef, that's always delicious, especially in winter, so then I really do crave that.
8: Fortunately for Lisa, the food industry has seen this market opportunity and filled it.
10: I tend to call it fake mints. So fake mints, fake sausages, fake burger patties, those are all the things that I would eat probably at least once a week. I'd have a meal that includes that kind of food.
8: So about once a week, Lisa eats these alt meats, as they are called. These are plant-based foods that are specifically designed to mimic the taste and texture of meat. Think chicken tikka, that is actually soy. Substitutes like these fulfill Lisa's cravings. Problem solved? Not quite.
10: Yeah, I think being a vegetarian and being able to have a burger that is kind of similar to a beef burger that's juicy and all of that, that's great. But then I do wonder afterwards, should I have eaten that? I don't know. I don't want to look too closely at the ingredients just in case it's terrible for me and that I have to stop eating it altogether. So
8: Let's talk about the nutrition aspect of that. Like, what are you actually concerned about when it comes to the fake meat, as you call it?
10: Yeah, I just wonder sometimes if maybe things like the salt is really high in those products because something's making them taste okay. I have no knowledge of like food sciences or anything, so it'd be great to sort of help get some help making sense of what all those additions are.
8: Also, environmentally, you had a question about the impact of these meat analogs as well. So what are your concerns with the environment when you're eating meat substitutes?
10: So I feel that in order to create these strange products, they probably have big factories somewhere. How is that impacting in terms of emissions or even for the crops that go into those products? So how is that affecting the environment?
6: What about lab-grown meat? Have you considered that? I'm sure you've heard about it.
10: I've heard about it. I haven't really done much research into lab-grown meats because, to be honest, when I first heard about it ages ago, I just sort of wrote it off. But I have, in the past couple of days, just been thinking about that. And maybe I just don't understand what lab-grown meat is all about. And if I learn more, maybe my mind will be changed.
6: So Lisa wants to know if alternative meats are good for her. She also wants to know about their effect on the planet. How do they compare to actual meats?
11: Always with that, it's not so easy if we just like generalize that around the world.
6: Charlotte Bunga is a researcher at Uppsala University in Sweden, and she studies how plant-based alternatives might help with the global transition to more healthy and sustainable diets.
11: They're very, very different ways of producing livestock. So I think it's also important when we talk about that, that we are talking primarily about this very industrial livestock production that we're having in the world.
6: As she points out, we have to be careful about generalizing when talking about meat production. Around the world, there is small-scale farming, free-range farming. There are even programs where livestock are a crucial part of environmental initiatives. For example, when grazing helps rehabilitate degraded grasslands. But when we're talking about large-scale industrial farming, there are environmental impacts.
11: To produce meat require a lot of land. According to some estimates, we require up to 50% of the habitable land to produce livestock. And that's quite unsustainable in one way. But then, of course, this land is used to produce fodder, primarily also for the livestock. And that's associated with a lot of deforestation, et cetera, which is associated with a lot of like CO2 emissions. Particularly red meat is associated with such a high environmental impact, particularly CO2 emissions, because it requires quite a lot of fodder, of course. But then also because, beef in particular is associated with a lot of like methane emissions from the animals. And that has also a huge greenhouse gas effect.
6: But are alternative meat products, which are made from plants, actually any better for the environment?
11: That's a good question. And this is, of course, also you can't generalize that because it's very, very dependent on like what you compare it to. And also, of course, what the alternative is based upon, what kind of ingredient it is based upon and the processing stage. But in general, we can say that on average, these products have a way lower environmental impact than the meat is going to replace. Red meat, like if you take a red meat burger patty and to replace it with a plant-based burger that is based on some legumes, for instance, like then it's about 90% less CO2 emissions.
6: 90% less?
11: Yeah, that's what some of the calculations suggest. What we often say is kind of we want to like, or what we're doing is like cutting out the animal in the middle, right? Because a lot of these legumes, they used also to feed the livestock. If we really take it very easily, visually, then we just cut out the animal in the middle and eat them directly and process them. And what is also very interesting is because a lot of these alternative burger patties are also produced by the same companies. So a lot of the infrastructure is available.
6: It does sound like plant-based alternatives to meat are better for the planet than meat itself. But listener Lisa also wanted to know how eating these plant-based alternatives might be affecting her health.
12: The way nutrition scientists study this is they typically look at kind of large cohorts of people, tens of thousands, hundreds of thousands of people.
6: Alice Callahan is a wellness reporter with the New York Times. She also has a PhD in nutrition science.
12: They ask them about their typical diet, how many times per week do you consume red meat like, steak or pork, and then they track their health outcomes over time. So how many people in that big group of people develop type 2 diabetes or cardiovascular disease? How long do they live? And they see when they do these big studies, they see some really clear patterns emerge that people who regularly eat, especially a lot of processed meats like sausage or hot dogs, deli meats, bacon, and then also people who consume a lot of red meat do have higher risks of these chronic diseases like type 2 diabetes and cardiovascular disease, some types of cancers, including colorectal cancer, and they tend to not live as long. And so, you know, we translate that to mean that for many of us, you know, especially when you look at the United States or the UK, we do tend to eat probably more meat than is optimal.
8: Meat can benefit our health in many ways. It has high amounts of protein, iron, and B-complex vitamins. I started eating fish because I was anemic, and I was told that the bioavailability of the heme iron was way higher than the lentils, beans, and peas I was eating. But if you are someone who follows a diet that contains a lot of processed or red meats, you could probably benefit from cutting back. But what about when you really want a burger that looks and smells and tastes somewhat like a burger? Something that's a lot like meat but isn't actually made of meat? How would that affect your health?
12: So, unfortunately, we don't have like the kinds of studies that I just described to you that look at people's health over many years. We don't have good measures from those studies on plant-based meat consumption. These are more highly processed kind of meat alternatives. Those products have just not been around long enough, and they're also not consumed in large enough amounts to kind of do like these big cohort studies on them. So we don't have that kind of long-term data on them. So that's a real gap in the evidence.
8: There really isn't a lot of research about how plant-based meat alternatives affect your health, but this is Crowd Science. And we don't give up that easily.
13: My name is Christopher Gardner. I am a nutrition scientist and a professor of medicine at Stanford University, where I have been for 33 years since I started a postdoc in 1993.
8: Christopher studies the health effects of different types of diet, and he's very interested in the question of plants versus meats.
13: I personally have been very plant-forward, plant-rich since 1983. How many years is that? That's a lot of years. And wasn't actually personally interested in these. I didn't really miss meat. But boy, as a nutrition scientist, I've been frustrated to suggest, hey, everybody, less red meat, more beans, peas, and lentils for decades and decades, and really wasn't seeing much movement.
8: But then alternative meats appeared on the market and started to take off, which led Christopher to the same question Lisa is asking us. How do they affect your health? So like any good scientist, he designed a study. 2 months, 36 participants. Half would eat meat in the first month of the study, half a plant-based meat alternative. In the second month, the two groups would switch. Now that's a short time frame with a relatively small sample size. And there's one other fairly massive caveat. It was funded by a company that makes alternative meat. And just before we hear about this one specific company, I do have to remind you that there are a variety of alt meat brands if you're ever thinking about which one to buy.
13: The money did not come from the federal government. It didn't come from a donor. We looked for it. Nobody wanted to give us the money to help these commercial companies sell more of their products because they were taking off. So we actually got the money from Beyond Meat.
8: Okay, and that's not a conflict of interest?
13: It's total conflict. It is an absolute conflict of interest. So I'll also preface that with saying, over the course of my career, I have received industry funding at least 6 or 7 times, and every previous one was a null finding that I published. It didn't work. So when we finished the study, I was getting ready for people to slander me for taking their money. And I went on social media and I said, just so you know, I have a pretty good track record here. I've taken industry money sometimes, prefer to take federal government money or donor money that's more objective. But in this case, I have a pretty good track record. If it didn't work, I say it doesn't work and I publish it.
8: Caveats aside, Christopher's team looked at a few different factors when comparing the health of subjects. One was blood pressure. One was a type of cholesterol that is associated with heart attacks or strokes. And they also looked at something called trimethylamine N-oxide, or TMAO, which is also associated with a higher risk of heart attack or stroke.
13: And so after 8 weeks of 2 servings a day on red meat or the Beyond Meat products and switching so that everybody did both, but in random order, the TMAO was lower in the Beyond Meat. The LDL cholesterol went down in the Beyond Meat. And I can explain that because there was less saturated fat and more fiber. That's easy to explain. Almost everybody was 2 pounds lighter on the Beyond Meat.
8: But how much can this study tell us about long-term health? This is our wellness reporter who has a PhD in nutrition science, Alice Callahan.
14: These are short-term trials, so they all can last about 2 months. So as you can imagine, we can't in 2 months count the number of people that develop cardiovascular disease or type 2 diabetes or say anything about how long they will live.
8: It looks like more data is needed. But given what she knows about nutrition and looking at the studies that have been conducted so far, Alice will say that.
14: Probably, at least in the short term, it doesn't make a huge difference to your health, whether you're consuming plant-based meat versus regular meat. These products, they're ultra-processed. So I would not expect them to have the same health benefits as, you know, consuming whole plant foods, you know, like beans, peas, lentils, nuts, seeds. They contain all of these interesting plant chemicals, phytochemicals like flavonoids and polyphenols that we know have kind of antioxidant and anti-inflammatory properties. Those can often be lost in processing, you know, and they also tend to be like digested more slowly and probably just a little bit better for our bodies all around. So, you know, I don't think we can say that these plant-based meats kind of come anywhere near the health benefits of consuming whole plant-based foods.
8: But if all this talk of studies and ingredients and food comparisons is making your head spin, Alice has a wider point she thinks is worth considering.
14: Anything that you're consuming kind of on an occasional basis, once a week, even twice a week, it's probably not going to make or break anybody's diet, whether that is, you know, an occasional serving of red meat. Despite the data that we have, you know, it also suggests that having it in moderation does not come with huge health risks. And the same is probably true for these plant-based alternative products. Having them occasionally, if you don't eat meat, but you really want the experience of enjoying something like a burger, you know, I wouldn't hesitate to enjoy that.
8: But there is another alternative to meat that's been gaining more and more traction over the last few years: cultivated or lab-grown meat. And that's what we'll look at next. You're listening to Crowd Science from the BBC World Service, the show that takes your meaty questions and gives you facts to chew on. Later in the year, we'll be celebrating our 10th anniversary. And as the show is nothing without our listeners, we want you to join in. We're putting together a special episode of the show, and we'd like you to tell us what Crowd Science means to you. Perhaps an episode of Crowd Science changed the way you thought about something or inspired you in some way. Where do you listen to Crowd Science? Is it on headphones on the bus, or with your family in the kitchen, or somewhere really exotic? We want to hear all your Crowd Science stories. Email them to crowdscience@bbc.co.uk or WhatsApp us a message or voice note to +44 8000 314 773. I'm Chavi Sachdev, and this week we're answering Crowd Science listener Lisa's questions about the impact of plant-based alt meats on both the planet and her health. But there is another alternative to meat that's been gaining more and more traction over the last few years: cultivated or lab-grown meat. Currently, a handful of countries around the world let people buy cultivated meat in a store or eat it at a restaurant. Here in India, although commercial sales have not yet been approved, a few startups are already experimenting with the technology, betting on a future where cultivated meat will be widely sold.
9: So it's basically a pesto chicken bruschetta, which is on a sado. So it's pesto chicken on a sado baguette.
8: This is Chef Demetrius from Biocraft Foods. He's offering me a lab-grown version of a meat I haven't eaten for more than 30 years.
9: You just want to have the chicken, just take a bit and try it. You want to go take it one step at a time.
15: Okay. You know, I haven't eaten chicken in so long. I'm not sure, but does it taste chickeny?
9: Boiled chicken.
15: Yeah?
9: Probably the salt levels would be lower. But apart from that, then what?
15: So anyway, I'm stalling. I should try this. Yeah. Oh, wow, the bread is crunchy. It doesn't taste like tofu for sure.
9: No, definitely.
15: Hmm. That's as chickeny as I've gotten in a long time.
8: But Chef Demetrius and founder Kamal Nayan Tibrewal assured me no chickens were harmed or even touched for this dish.
16: So there are two different domains for alternate meat right now. One is plant-based and one is cultivated meat.
8: Unlike plant-based products, cultivated meat contains actual animal cells grown in a lab.
16: The first cell that you start with, it's stored in a bank kind of environment. And that's not just one single vial. It's like multiple vials. And then you have working cell banks. So the thing is, that idea is that whenever you do a batch, so you do it in a more of a continuous process. Once you have added the cells and everything, you know, if the cells have achieved certain density, you harvest it. Then again, the same thing happens, you know, every time. So you don't need to get in the mother cell every time.
8: So cultivated meat is grown from a starter cell. And once you have these starter cells, you don't need to keep harvesting new ones. You can just grow your meat over and over again from the same initial cells. But how do you get these cells?
16: In our case, the cells were extracted from an egg. So this was like a one-time process. And once you have done that, you never need another repeated extraction again. If you have got your cells stable cell lines and everything, you don't need to repeat that whole process. So that's the beauty of this.
8: And this was done many years ago?
16: This was done many years ago. And not by us, but like by someone else, so our collaborator, and they made this whole cell line, and, you know, we got it from them. But again, we then did our own kind of process to make it suitable for our application.
8: And no chicken has come near your product again?
16: No.
8: No chickens crossed the road for this? Okay. But the process Kamal mentions, that's the process of actually growing the meat. It differs from company to company, but it follows roughly the same pattern. Once collected, the cells are placed in a machine called a bioreactor with nutrients that help them grow. These nutrients can come from plants or they can come from serums containing animal products. BioCraft uses plant-based scaffolding or nutrients, which means they can actually control how much chicken is in this lab-grown meat. Currently,
16: percentage would place it like a 1-5%.
8: That's it?
16: Yeah, like we can even go 10, 15, 20% in.
8: But what would the benefit of that be? Would it add more chewiness or like some fiber or something like that? Or is it?
16: It will be more from a nutritional perspective. The vitamins, minerals that you're talking about. So that would be the first one. But after a while, from a fat component, from texture component, if you are now making it from a particular tissue perspective, because 10% now qualifies for as a tissue. So now a tissue, proper tissue is getting formed in a way. So you will really get that kind of, you know, fiber formation much more better in that way.
8: Right. So more chicken cells give it a more chickeny texture. For me, at least, lab-grown chicken passed the taste test, and I feel like I can live with the ethics too. But what about the other issues Lisa was wondering about? What is the environmental impact of cultivated meat, and what does it do for our health? It turns out the answer might not be simple.
11: The scientific community really doesn't agree upon that.
8: Here's our food systems researcher, Charlotte, again.
11: Cultivated meat is quite energy intensive. You need to build a lot of factories, versus plant-based alternatives are often produced in already available facilities. So that's, of course, quite energy intensive. But then the whole process of cultivating the meat is very energy intensive. So to make it with a low carbon footprint, it depends so much on the transition towards renewable energies. And that's, of course, also very different across different countries. So it's very, very context-specific, the environmental impacts of cellular meat.
8: The environmental impact of lab-grown meat is quite hard to determine, and it's hard to predict what the impact will look like if lab-grown meat starts being produced at scale. As for health, you might think that it's exactly the same as farmed meat, but it turns out that's not quite the case.
17: You have to provide the rich environment that these are being cultivated in to grow.
8: That's nutrition researcher Christopher Gardner again.
17: And so if you swap out the nutrients or the base, are you switching the temperature? Are you switching the duration? Are you adding nutrients that are deficient in the population, that this is one form of delivery? Are you changing the type of fat? Normal muscle tissue has this in it. This isn't actually an animal that has to stand or run. So it's going to make some muscle tissue, but could you change the type of fat, the amount of fat? These are all really exciting possibilities. People are trying different approaches to this to see how much they could change fiber, saturated fat, unsaturated fat, amount of protein, quality of protein. it's early enough to say that there's a lot of possibilities in cultivating the meat. It's not just one term that will cover all approaches and all products.
8: Like Alice, Christopher also wants to underscore that we shouldn't stress about this stuff too much.
17: You have to eat every single day for the rest of your life. Like, you can screw up today and tomorrow, and you get another chance the day after that. So be optimistic and open-minded, and don't get too carried away with all the scientists in nutrition, because food still has to be about joy and pleasure. So I'd actually think the pendulum has swung a little too far towards, let's personalize your nutrition and get all the nutrients you need, as opposed to you just took a bite. Put your fork down for a minute, chew, savor that taste, have a conversation, and then have another bite of food instead of inhaling it and rushing back to your phone.
8: So, Lisa, you wanted to know whether the alternative meats you crave are good for the planet and for your health. We found that environmentally, it's probably better to sub out a meat burger for a veggie.

Question was sent by me, Lisa Farrant in the UK. The episode was presented by Chavi Sachdev and produced by Margaret Sessa Hawkins. If you have a question for CrowdScience, you can email crowdscience@bbc.co.uk or WhatsApp +44 8000 314773. Thank you for listening. Bye.

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2: Iran has fired thousands of drones and missiles throughout the war. Their targets have included U.S. embassies, hotels, oil and gas sites, and military bases across the Gulf. National security analysts are worried.
3: I don't think the Pentagon is fully grappling with it, in part because they don't want to talk about the level of destruction.
2: The future of U.S. military bases in the Middle East on the next morning edition from NPR News.
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5: Hello and welcome to Newsday on the BBC World Service with Anne Soy in Nairobi and Rob Young in London.
6: Artificial intelligence industry executives say the technology's development should slow down due to concerns over safety. But President Trump has dismissed these worries, stressing that he wants the US to lead the development of AI.
5: Canada's Prime Minister Mark Carney has said his government will discuss what he's calling a unique alliance with the European Union, but not membership of the economic bloc. We'll get a briefing on that.
6: A Russian drone has hit a train near the Ukraine-Poland border shortly after former UK Prime Minister Boris Johnson and top European security officials had passed through.
5: Well, more than 4 years after Russia's full-scale invasion of Ukraine, businesses in Russia are struggling, fuel shortages are growing, and many Russians say they're feeling the strain. We'll hear from them after a bulletin of the latest news.
7: Live from NPR News, I'm Dale Willman. Tech leaders are joining the call for a slowdown in AI advancement after growing warnings that rapid development could be detrimental to humans. NPR's Chandelise Duster has more.
8: Elon Musk and other tech leaders are embracing Anthropic CEO Dario Amodei's warning to slow down developing AI before it becomes uncontrollable. On social media Saturday, Musk wrote that Amodei is right and that, quote, "I've been sounding the alarm on AI for a long time." OpenAI CEO Sam Altman also says his company will slow down AI advancement and would delay its public offering until at least 2027 because of safety concerns. While President Trump brushed aside the concerns as negative forces bringing up things that, quote, won't happen, David Sachs, co-chair of the President's Council of Advisors on Science and Technology, says he supports tech companies slowing down. Chandelise Duster, NPR News.
7: 1 month before voters in Georgia begin casting their ballots, the race for governor there is heating up. On Sunday, U.S. Senator John Ossoff joined gubernatorial nominee Keisha Lance Bottoms for a rally before more than 1,400 supporters. Ossoff used the opportunity to criticize Republicans.
9: Under the failed President Donald J. Trump, food, diesel, and health care all just hit their all-time highs. They doubled your insurance premiums and slashed Medicaid to cut taxes for their corporate donors and the ultra-rich. They made you pay more for everything. They lied us into war and spent most of the last year covering up for the world's most famous pedophile.
7: At the same time, Republican Representative Mike Collins visited a nearby hospital to talk about new federal health care spending. Oil prices have risen again in response to the closure of a key pipeline in Saudi Arabia, faltering diplomacy, and attacks on ships in the Gulf. Brent crude futures hit $108 a barrel shortly after markets opened. The BBC's Rory Gallimore reports.
10: Oil prices have fluctuated hugely since the Iran war began in February. Now they're rising again. One of the main factors is the closure of Saudi Arabia's east-west pipeline, which was damaged by drones launched from Iraqi territory last week. The kingdom has previously accused Iran-backed militias of being behind such attacks. Another Iran-backed group, the Houthi

0: Houthis have been advancing in southern Yemen, posing further threats to international shipping. And a diplomatic breakthrough does not appear imminent. Oman was supposed to host a meeting on Monday between Iran and Gulf Arab countries to discuss the Strait of Hormuz, a key route for energy supplies, but it's been postponed.
1: The BBC's Rory Gallimore. Sweden's national election remains too close to call at this hour. Preliminary results give the left-wing opposition a 175 to 174 seat advantage over the current ruling right-wing coalition. Officials say the final outcome may not be known until at least Wednesday. You're listening to NPR News. Celine Dion is back. The 58-year-old singer performed in Paris Saturday night, singing 25 songs over more than 2 hours. Dion has not played a full concert since March of 2020. In 2022, she was diagnosed with stiff person syndrome, which is a rare disease that affected her throat. She's now touring, performing 16 shows in 5 weeks. Alexander Zverev has won the U.S. Open men's singles title, beating American Ben Shelton in four sets. It's the second Grand Slam title for Zverev this year, while the long-running drought for American men continues. NPR's Becky Sullivan has more.
2: Even before the first serve of Sunday's match, Shelton's appearance in the final was a bit of history. He is mixed race. His father, Brian, is black, making Shelton the first black man to play in the U.S. Open men's singles final since Arthur Ashe more than half a century ago. It was also Shelton's first career Grand Slam final. And of course, no American man has won a Grand Slam singles title since 2003. But the 23-year-old couldn't overpower the 6'6" German Zverev. The big two of men's tennis these days, Jannik Sinner and Carlos Alcaraz, have both had injuries this year, leaving the door unusually wide open for others, and Zverev has taken advantage. He won the French Open earlier this summer and, with Sunday's win, now has a second career slam to his name. Becky Sullivan, NPR News, New York.
1: There was a new number one at North American box offices this weekend. Practical Magic 2 knocked Spider-Man from the top spot, bringing in $30 million in its first week of distribution. Spider-Man Brand New Day landed in second with $8.4 million in ticket sales. Worldwide, it now has brought in just under $2.5 billion. And The Odyssey continues its march across the big spring, adding another $7.4 million to its total. This is NPR News.
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5: Thank you very much indeed for that bulletin of news. Hello, you're with Newsday from the BBC World Service, live from Nairobi with Anne Soy, and from London with me, Rob Young. Thanks very much for joining us today.
6: Coming up this half hour, we've got stories for you from the US, Yemen and Russia.
5: In business, we're going to look at Canada's plan to tie up with the European Union.
6: And in sport, Isaac Fennin on the era of judgment in English Premier League refereeing in the Manchester Derby. And as ever, we welcome your messages on that or on any other thing that you hear on the program. Our text number is +44 77 86 20 50 85.
5: Well, there is now a very public debate about the threat that artificial intelligence could pose to humanity. A senior researcher from the Anthropic company resigned with a warning that leading labs are racing towards advanced AI models that we may not be able to control. Meanwhile, Sam Altman, the head of a rival firm, OpenAI, says he will now delay his company's plan to sell shares on the stock market. That share offering, which was expected later this year, had been shaping up to be one of the largest in history, but is now being paused after Mr. Altman said critical safety work remained unfinished.
7: We need to slow down. We need to make this technology carefully, and we need to make sure that our safeguards, our ability to understand it, our ability to control it, keeps up with the pace at which the technology is happening.
5: That's a sentiment echoed by other artificial intelligence leaders, but President Trump has dismissed the concerns about AI safety, stressing that he wants the United States to lead the development of AI. Well, for more on all of this, I've been speaking to Anita Ramaswamy, who's the financial analyst columnist at the website The Information.
8: I think we've moved away from the phase where companies are just testing this and starting to move into an era where companies are really deploying AI at scale. And, you know, their employees are using it. Consumers are using chatbots on a day-to-day basis. And it's very much embedded in the fabric of our economy. If you think about just the S&P 500 from an investor's perspective, NVIDIA, Alphabet, Apple, Microsoft, and Amazon together account for almost 30% of the index. So AI is very much embedded in financial markets as well, and I think it's here to stay.
5: So it's the dominant driving force of stock markets at the moment. Is it also the dominant driving force of the American economy?
8: Yeah, absolutely. Because if you think about the companies that I just listed, there's a lot of companies that are involved in AI that are not included in that list. You have the memory chip makers like Micron, you have storage chip makers, you have data center developers. I mean, there's tons of different industries, including software, that touch AI in some way. And a lot of companies that are touting revenue growth are doing it on the back of AI. So AI has become a really fundamental story to the U.S. and to the global economy.
5: Well, you were talking about all of the companies involved in building the data centers and in running the infrastructure that goes with artificial intelligence. And we have one of the biggest makers, perhaps one of the pioneer companies in the world of AI, OpenAI, saying it's not going to be listing on the stock market this year, something that many people had expected. What's the main reason for that?
8: So the main reason for this is that this recent discourse that has emerged around the safety of AI models. And, you know, that seems to be the latest flavor as to why OpenAI is saying this. However, this isn't exactly new news. For a while, OpenAI has been saying that they were, you know, there's been reporting around the fact that they might be holding off on an IPO until next year. And what I think is really interesting about this is that it has ripple effects through the rest of the economy. Like in June, we saw that there was some reporting about OpenAI mulling the idea of just holding off on their IPO. And that caused shares of Morgan Stanley and Goldman Sachs to fall, which are supposed to be their underwriters for said offering. Right now, the conversation is mostly around the safety of developing AI and whether frontier AI is being developed too quickly for it to be safe. But there are other reasons that could also be influencing the idea that OpenAI is holding off. They are running steep financial losses. They're burning a lot of cash. And so it really matters that they meet the right moment in the market when they go public.
5: If these companies, though, think that we could all be wiped out if these models become too advanced, why on earth are they racing towards ever more advanced models?
8: Yes, it's a really interesting contradiction. And it does raise the question, at least for me, about whether, you know, some of this could actually be helping them from a marketing perspective in terms of their IPO. If these models are considered to be super powerful and they're considered to, you know, potentially have such far-reaching impacts, that could actually be a good business case for the models in some roundabout way. And I think, you know, we've seen a lot of contradictory sentiments come out of these AI labs because or three of the major AI lab leaders, you have Elon Musk, you have Sam Altman, you have Dario Amodei, all coming together and saying, hey, let's slow down the pace. But at the end of the day, they're the ones in control of what that pace is. So it is a very interesting contradiction.
5: And what does more advanced artificial intelligence look like compared to what we've got at the moment? And I suspect most people who've dabbled with an AI model like Claude or ChatGPT or Gemini or whatever else probably have only really scratched the surface.
8: That's right. I think the phase that we're moving into with people who are sort of at the cutting edge of using AI is agentic AI. So that's AI that can take actions on behalf of a user. And we saw, you know, Meta launch this AI assistant called Muse, and that can take actions on behalf of users. So it can go into your computer. It can actually make, you know, financial transactions for you. It can execute on decisions. And I think that leap from, you know, you having to go in and prompt a chatbot to give you an answer versus the chatbot actually taking action on behalf of you is the important leap that's going to matter here.
5: So there is an AI system that can spend your money for you without you even knowing about it.
8: Yeah, absolutely. And I think that could lead to some real challenges.
5: You said this talk about how AI could end humanity could be part of marketing. Just explain why you think that and why companies would think that that is good marketing.
8: I think it sounds counterintuitive, but at the end of the day, these companies, a lot of the biggest spenders on capital expenditures for AI are also trading at their highest valuations in history at or near. And, you know, if you take just Amazon, Alphabet, Microsoft, and Meta, those four this year alone in 2026 are expected to spend up to $690 billion in CapEx. And so in a way, they all have something invested here and they have to show some return on that investment. OpenAI and Anthropic are also investing billions and billions of dollars into developing their models. And in order to get people to actually use the product, people have to believe that the products can do better for them, that they are powerful, that they can accomplish these really big things. And so there's a positive to that and there's also a negative to that.
5: Anita Ramaswamy there. He's the financial analyst, columnist at The Information. And do you think an AI system might spend your money better than you do? Maybe you're very careful with your money.
4: I mean, as she said there, you know, many people are using AI now. It's really gotten into our lives. And yeah, it's interesting to hear all those developments and from the industry bosses essentially saying that they need to slow down.
5: Yeah, we're going to return to that story a bit later on. I see a report's just gone up on the BBC website, a new story there, a cross-party group of politicians in the UK saying they've identified human rights risks posed by AI, which they say existing laws don't really cover. We'll get into that again a bit later on.
4: To business news now, and Canada's Prime Minister Mark Carney has said that his government will discuss a unique alliance with the European Union. Maura Fogarty from our business desk joins us now. Maura, what does he mean by this unique alliance?
9: Yeah, it's interesting because he did say that Canada is not looking to become a member of the European Union, but wants a very unique relationship, what he calls this unique alliance. And it comes after a report in the Wall Street Journal, which talks about, you know, Mr. Carney's ambitious efforts over the last months to try and bring Canada much closer to the European Union. We know, for example, that, you know, he's had a very strained relationship with President Trump, the trade tariffs that both have imposed on each other's products or each other's country's products, I should say, have really given Canada kind of pause to think about other trading partners they need to do business with. And so the EU is a place that he's been looking at. Just to give you some statistics here, the EU is Canada's second largest global trading partner. This is, again, according to the Canadian Prime Minister's office. They value about $178 billion in 2025. Sounds like a lot of money, and it is, but actually it's much smaller than the $870 billion that the U.S. and Canada have in terms of the value of their trade. But just to give you a sense of kind of, you know, the fact that he's looking at other partners. And in this Wall Street Journal report, it talks about a couple of things that he is looking for. One is that for certain industries, for example, in energy, in AI, for example, in critical minerals, for example, that are needed in using the making batteries or in semiconductors, also in defense, he wants some kind of mechanism or some kind of alliance that would allow European investors to bring money into Canada, but also to allow for goods, servicers, and workers in those industries to move very freely between Europe and Canada. That's quite interesting.
4: Quite interesting indeed. But how easy or difficult would it be for Canada to strike some sort of a special relationship with the EU?
9: So there are a couple of challenges they have to overcome. First of all, about, I don't know, nearly a decade ago, Canada signed a trade agreement with the EU. Not every member of the EU has ratified that previous trade agreement. Secondly, we know that the EU is quite rules bound, I should say, and you know, quite firm in terms of regulations, in terms of what constitutes membership, and you know, there is no category for alliance at the moment, right? Mm-hmm. And so the question to be asked is, if they strike some kind of deal with Canada, under what conditions would that be, and does it set a precedent for perhaps other EU members to say, you know what, we're going to leave the EU and ask for the same kind of special relationship or unique alliance that Canada has. So these are all kind of challenges in the way.
4: Many thanks for that, Maura Fogarty.
5: Time for your Newsday Sport headlines. Here's Isaac.
10: Yeah, the body that manages Premier League referees has said there was an error of judgment in awarding Erling Haaland's second-half winner in the Manchester derby. It was a match full of controversy. City midfielder Enzo Fernandez was in an offside position as a cross whizzed past him and found the Norwegian at the back post. United's Lisandro Martinez, who found himself between Fernandez and Haaland, called the goal, or the awarding of a goal, an injustice. this earlier on, Phil Foden had been shown a red card for kicking out at Bruno Fernandes. In tennis at the US Open, Alexander Zverev took the men's title as he beat Ben Shelton in four sets, the second Grand Slam of the season for him. In basketball, the US won a 12th world title as they beat France 97-79. Brianna Stewart scoring 22 points as she was named tournament MVP. And on the final evening of the inaugural Ultimate Championship, American sprinter Melissa Jefferson Wooden became the third fastest woman in 200 meter history as she won 21-4-7 to win that title.
5: If you heard a crunching sound during Isaac's sport, it was his seat collapsing underneath him.
10: Apologies
5: like a pro, he continued. Isaac, thank you. More sport later, in a different seat maybe.
4: Now, Yemen's Houthi rebels have struck military facilities inside Saudi Arabia. This is the latest escalation in a conflict threatening to plunge the region into further chaos. This comes as Houthis last week claimed a major advance on the western Red Sea coast, consolidating their grip on key international shipping routes, a move that has sent oil prices spiking. For more, I spoke to Fatima Al-Asrar, a non-resident fellow of the Arab Gulf State Institute.
11: The Houthis have been mobilizing fighters from Yemen, from their own territory, sometimes they would lean onto their connections in the Horn of Africa, but they've been mobilizing from all of these areas, waves and waves of people, and I think people underestimate how much the human capital under their control can actually change the course and the balance of power within Yemen. So that's a significant part that I don't think the international community has paid attention to, you know. So since then, they've launched a major offensive along the western coast on the Red Sea, taking a critical port of Mocha, and they've strengthened their position around Bab al-Mandab. And that's consequential because Bab al-Mandab is one of the world's most important maritime choke points. You know, they've been able to threaten Bab al-Mandab without taking it. I can't even begin to imagine what they would do if they have, like, solid territorial control there.
4: And you talk about the intentions of the Houthis. You know, their existence is really about territorial control within Yemen. But given that wider impact that it's going to have on even the global economy, what is driving this latest move?
11: If we think about it, things have been calm on Yemen. Yes, we hear about a ground war and Houthi control, but there were also some agreements, UN brokered agreements, and also another informal agreement between Saudi Arabia and the Houthis that held for the past few years. So there were no major skirmishes as such, no attacks on Saudi or attacks inside Yemen. There was also, and this agreement was also under another agreement. The umbrella was the Beijing, Iran-Saudi agreement. So all of that was set in place. But all of these agreements were nullified because of the war on Iran. And Iran, at this time, the Islamic regime is thinking about how to impose economic consequences on the American administration that continues to refuse its authority on Hormuz. I mean, so Tehran is saying, basically, if you won't acknowledge that the strait is closed in Hormuz, we'll show you that we can close another one in Bab al-Mandab, and that they have more control. So I think this is a contest of will. This is something that the Islamic Republic of Iran is sort of like, I mean, in a sense, it's retaliating for Trump's economic sanctions on Iran and on closing the Strait of Hormuz. Iran wants to return to functioning as normal. It wants the war to end, and it's using every card at its disposal to ensure that the American administration can enter into a deal with it without it offering so many concessions.
4: So all this is pointing back towards Iran, including the closure by Saudi Arabia of that critical oil pipeline through which it was exporting its oil after the Strait of Hormuz was disrupted.
11: Yeah, I mean, Saudi Arabia attempted to circumvent that disruption through that pipeline, through the east-west pipeline in Yanbu. And the Iran-backed Iraqi militias struck it a couple of days ago. Saudis, of course, are unable right now to produce the oil, and this is going to cause shockwaves. And guess what? This is going to be a headline that the Iranian regime is going to be extremely happy with. They're going to say, were able to impose that cost on America and on the world.
4: We have had reports that the Saudi Crown Prince called President Trump twice asking for American intervention in Yemen, and we understand that President Trump declined. What's your reading of that?
11: I mean, it's absolutely confusing. It's a contradiction. That's a glaring contradiction, because the United States is attempting to impose costs on Hormuz, but what it was met by is Iran imposing costs on Bab al-Mandab. The American administration, the White House, is unable to really see that link. Not only that, but also President Trump said that the Houthis called and said that they don't want to fight with the U.S. Of course they don't want to fight with the U.S. Of course they want to make this sound like a bilateral fight with Saudi. Both Iran and the Houthis deny that kind of relationship. Iran hides behind plausible deniability when it comes to Houthi attacks in Yemen. And that's a very convenient excuse. And I think the current administration is playing its role also to not get involved in there. So I think they're being willingly blind to what's happening at Bab al-Mandab. But for me, I feel like this is really, I mean, I think that this is unfortunate.
4: Fatima Al-Asrar there, fellow at the Arab Gulf States Institute.
5: Now, Russia has stepped up attacks on Ukraine's last remaining strongholds in the eastern Donbas region. The area has been a major stumbling block in talks on ending the war, which have been spearheaded by the United States. Here's the BBC's Vitaly Shevchenko.
12: Kramatorsk and Slavyansk are the biggest two cities still under Ukrainian control in Donbas, and they are pounded relentlessly, daily, by Russia. Data studied by the BBC shows that the number of glide bombs launched at them by Russia has more than doubled over the summer, while the number of wounded civilians has tripled. Pavlo Dyachenko, a spokesman for local police, says the devastation is immense.
13: It's the same tactic. Whenever Russians approach a settlement, wherever they can hit it with such weapons, they raise it to the ground. Their tactic is to destroy everything they see. Destruction is significant. Glide bombs are a powerful weapon. We're calling on families with children, everyone, to evacuate. This is the best way to protect yourself, to save your life.
12: Currently, Russia occupies almost 80% of Donbas and wants Ukraine to withdraw from the rest, including Kramatorsk and Slavyansk. American negotiators who visited Moscow and Kyiv recently seem to favor the idea, but President Zelensky is refusing to abandon the territory which Russia has been unable to take by force, and it has been using a lot of force. John Auckland Abbey is a British volunteer who's just delivered medical aid to Slavyansk.
14: The level of attacks have definitely increased from the last time I was there. And I've been all over Ukraine, and I've never experienced the constant fear that one has at night time in Slavyansk. Daytime you can kind of survive it and it's manageable, but at night when it's pitch black, and it is pitch black because no lights are on anywhere, that's when the Russians begin their bombardments of a city, and that is normally with glide bombs, drones and other rockets and missiles as well. You are woken up every night about 3 o'clock or 3:30 in the morning to the whole building shaking, and that's my experience. And 100 meters away from where I was staying, an apartment block was hit and half of it was demolished.
12: Vala Tarapakina is a Ukrainian volunteer who evacuates animals from frontline areas. She says staying in Kramatorsk means dicing with death.
15: It hurts when you visit somewhere like a shopping center where you knew every saleswoman, where you used to shop for food or, say, shampoo, and then you find out that it's been attacked with glide bombs and that the people you knew are buried under the rubble. People you've seen and hugged. They were killed or wounded. It's a pile of bricks now. You may be alive and well today, but you can be dead tomorrow.
12: Kramatorsk and Slavyansk are a key part of Ukraine's so-called Fortress Belt, a system of heavily reinforced defense lines in the east. Losing them would make it much easier for Russia to advance westward. As one general told Ukrainian TV, this isn't just a battle for Donbass. It's probably the main battle for Ukraine this year and next.
5: That was the BBC's Vitaly Shevchenko reporting.
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17: Southeastern Louisiana University presents The Nature of Work in the Age of AI, Prevailing When the Brain Meets the Machine, Thursday, September 17th, 4 p.m. at the NVOC Innovation Lab in SLU's Computer Science and Technology Building.
5: Hello, you're with Newsday from the BBC World Service with Anne Soy in Nairobi and Rob Young in London.
4: Artificial intelligence executives say that the technology's development should slow down due to concerns over safety. But President Trump has dismissed these worries, stressing that he wants the U.S. to lead the development of AI.
5: And Senegal is under growing pressure to tackle its debt crisis. We look at that after a summary of the latest world news.
18: BBC News with Danielle Jawowiecka. With over 90% of the votes counted in the general election in Sweden, left-wing opposition parties look set to win a three-seat majority. Final results may not be known for several days. Canada's Prime Minister Mark Carney has said his government will discuss a unique alliance with the European Union, but not membership of the bloc. Earlier, the Wall Street Journal reported that Canada was considering whether to become an associate member of the EU as a trade war with the United States continues. Oil prices have been rising again in response to the closure of a pipeline in Saudi Arabia, faltering diplomacy and attacks on ships. A meeting between Iran and Gulf Arab countries to discuss the Strait of Hormuz has been postponed. Rescuers in Indonesia have resumed the search for more than 100 people who are missing after a ferry capsized in the Java Sea on Sunday. Six deaths have been confirmed. Voting has begun in the Bangsamoro region in the southern Philippines, where for the first time a parliament will be elected in the semi-autonomous Muslim-majority region. It's the culmination of a peace process that ended decades of a bloody armed struggle by the Moro Islamic Liberation Front. Reports from South Korea say its two largest chip makers have refused a proposal to pay 5 years' worth of electricity bills in advance. The reports say Samsung and SK Hynix were asked to hand over almost $19 billion to help fund building new power generation plants. Officials in the US have urged students not to share a social media trend featuring the children's book's character, the Cat in the Hat. It involves AI-generated versions of Dr. Seuss's character paired with threats to schools or students. In tennis, Alexander Zverev has won the US Open. He beat the American Ben Shelton in four sets. It's the second Grand Slam title of the German's career. He won the French Open earlier this year. BBC News.
5: Thank you, Danielle, for that summary of the news. Hello, you're with Newsday from the BBC World Service, live from Nairobi with Anne Soy, and from London with me, Rob Young. Thank you for being with us today.
4: Coming up this half hour, we've got stories for you from Ukraine, Senegal and Kenya.
5: Isaac Fannin will be here with your sport, looking at what's been called an error of judgment in the English Premier League refereeing in the Manchester Derby. We welcome your messages on that and all the other stories in the programme. You know the number to get in touch. It's +44 77 86 20 50 85.
4: Now, recent headlines, including on this program, have been dominated by fears of artificial intelligence after a whistleblower from the leading AI startup Anthropic went viral with his warning that his industry's race towards self-improving superintelligence is, quote, gambling with our lives. He warned that tech insiders were genuinely terrified about the technology's potential, but trapped in a competitive race with other firms. But it's not just concerns about AI going rogue. It's also about what damage can be done by human beings using AI with malicious intent. That's the subject of a new report by Anthropic, in which it says that it has disrupted malicious activity by so-called threat actors around the world, including here in Africa. To tell us more, we can now speak to Odanga Madung, a Kenyan data journalist and researcher. Welcome to the program. Now, just tell us about how this AI-driven malicious activity is happening in Africa.
19: Yes, thank you very much, Anne. So what we've been able to see from the threat report that was released by Anthropic a few days ago was that there's been very extensive usage of AI to create disinformation campaigns, particularly in the lead-up to elections. And in Kenya, they point out very clearly how one actor was able to actually carry out and create a disinformation campaign with around about 50 accounts, rather to create it in batches of, to create content in batches of 50 for the usage of a disinformation campaign that they would then go ahead and execute on X. So they were able to detect this and suspend the account, but it was interesting to see just the type of content that they were trying to create. And even just the instructions that they would give Claude, the bot by Anthropic, like telling it to sound normal, telling it to sound like a genuine, grassroots effort. And so they detected this activity, which seemed to have matched other previous types of disinformation campaigns that, have been executed in the past. And then go ahead to remove it. They also found other influence operations on different parts of the continent, such as the Central African Republic.
4: On the Kenyan case, I mean, disinformation is nothing new. So how is the use of AI making it different?
19: Yes. So the use of AI is making this different in the sense that it's changing the nature of the process, number one. And also number two, as we have perhaps even seen in other parts of the world, enabling a kind of sophistication that wasn't available before to make it very easy. So one example is that on the first point is that in previous times, you would need multiple sets of people to go ahead and release different types of tweets from different sets of accounts, right? In this case, what we can see is that, this was one single actor that was able to produce hundreds of pieces of content with merely just the push of a button. Right? So that is a very, very significant difference, because then what you're saying is that the factory floor of disinformation, especially of the disinformation industry, has now moved from, just needing to have very many people going up with sock puppets accounts going ahead and releasing the content to just having one person. Right? So that significantly alters the game. Yeah.
4: So what can be done to deal with it? What can people do to avoid being misled?
19: Well, I would understand why people would want to, the effort would be put on trying to keep people from getting misled. As we have seen, the most effective way of dealing with this is actually at the platform level, okay? That is why, the actions that Claude took, Anthropic took to try and, mitigate the problem are actually important, because they can deal with it at a ground zero level. Yeah. And so I think, you know, that advocacy again around trying to ensure that technology companies are actually responsibly rolling out these technologies and constantly trying to monitor them for threats is actually a very, very, very important thing. While yes, there could be some advocacy towards pushing for digital literacy, but as you can see, in very many cases, it's getting harder and harder to actually tell if something is AI or not, right? And so that vigilance, I think, from the tech companies is where we're going to really need to put the pressure on. You know, can we put watermarks for AI labels? Yes, exactly.
4: Many thanks. Many thanks for that, Odanga Madun, Kenyan data journalist and researcher.
5: Well, Mohammed, listening in Kenya, in Nairobi, where you are, Anne, says, good morning, my favorite Newsday team. If the developers creating AI are themselves scared of its danger to humanity, that's a reason to trust their warning and slow down to put proper controls in place. And Nkombe, listening in Yaoundé in Cameroon, says, how fast should humanity allow AI capabilities to advance when our ability to understand and control those systems may be developing more slowly? That is the key question, and we will return to that story again in about 20 minutes' time. Now, we heard a report from Ukraine about 20 minutes or so ago about Russian attacks in the east of the country. Well, there's also been a Russian attack, this time by a drone, near the Ukraine-Poland border. A train was hit shortly after the former British Prime Minister Boris Johnson and top European security officials had passed through. There were no casualties reported after the strike, which hit a passenger service that had already been evacuated, but another train carrying top European security advisers had passed along the same line a short time earlier. Here's our diplomatic correspondent in the Ukrainian capital, Kyiv, James Landale, with his assessment.
20: Boris Johnson was on the train, former Prime Minister of Sweden was also on the train. So, you know, these were important people. They'd just been at a big international conference here in Kyiv. They were on their way home, they're on a special train, and an hour after they enter Poland, Russia attacks the station that they'd just passed through. Now, as you say, Ukraine's rail opera says it's quite likely that the train was targeted by Russia, simply because they said the train left early. Because there was so much disruption and they knew that there was a threat of drone attack, a lot of the timetables had been moved around a bit, and they moved this train on an hour earlier than they otherwise would have done. So it's entirely possible the train could have been in the station during the attack.
21: Yeah, and Poland describing it as an escalation?
20: Well, I think that's absolutely right. I think that, at the moment, Russia is escalating its conflict with Ukraine. We're not just talking about more attacks on energy and businesses, but now trains and border crossings. There is a definite pattern here now. There's been attacks on border crossings with Romania and Moldova in the last few days as well. So there's a pattern here. And as part of that escalation, they, I think, are clearly trying to make it harder for Ukraine to stay connected to the rest of its allies in Europe. So in other words, to make trade a bit more difficult, to make travel a little bit harder. You know, people here in Kyiv go to and fro all the time through that border crossing served by that particular train route. It's the same train route that the American envoys took last weekend, Mr. Kushner, Mr. Witkoff. You know, this is a familiar route. And if Russia threatens that, deters people from coming, they I think, will consider that a job well done from their point of view.
21: There's another interesting development tonight. Donald Trump said Zelensky of Ukraine has to stop hitting diesel fuel targets in Russia. And he's saying, I mean, it seems odd that that's to do with high gas prices in the US.
20: I'm not sure how much attention will be paid to that here in Ukraine, simply because at the moment the United States is providing a substantial amount of live intelligence support that allows Ukraine to make its deep strikes within Russia.
21: Okay.
20: If that stops, then that matters. If Donald Trump is merely making remarks that are maybe designed for electoral purposes back in the United States, I think that they might take it with a pinch of salt here.
5: That was our diplomatic correspondent James Landale there in the Ukrainian capital, Kyiv, speaking to my colleague Owen Bennett-Jones.
4: Now, more than 4 years after Russia's full-scale invasion of Ukraine, the country's wartime economy is still booming. But businesses are struggling, fuel shortages are growing, and many Russians say that they are feeling the strain. Ed Butler asks whether the cost of the war is finally beginning to bite.
0: Filling up at gas stations in Russia seems to be getting increasingly stressful these days. This was an argument over alleged queue jumping. Russians are having to wait 6 hours or more sometimes to fill their fuel tanks. The reason? Well, largely this is due, it seems, to Ukraine's sustained drone attacks on Russia's oil refineries. And not just those. Ukraine's extended its attacks to include retail warehouses as well, like the Wildberries chain, known as Russia's Amazon. This was the scene of panic after one recent strike in Yekaterinburg. Some small business owners who house their commercial products inside Wildberries say they've been ruined.
2: That's it. That's over. My brand officially no longer exists because we have nothing left. No inventory, no savings. I've been wiped out. I'm officially broke.
0: But is it really so bad across Russia as a whole? Yes, it's true, inflation and interest rates are up. But President Putin points out that unemployment remains low. And in a press conference last month, he said that the economy was actually still growing.
22: Economic dynamics are generally modest, but positive. GDP growth is around 1%. It is clear that economic growth is affected by external pressure and terrorist attacks.
0: But economists say that this growth is unsustainable long term because it's only government spending that's driving it. The state coffers are running low. The deficit is rising. And the low unemployment rate may not be the sign of strength that Vladimir Putin claims. There are growing rumors that after Vladimir Putin's victory in this month's election, something which is presumed to be a formality in this highly authoritarian state, his government will launch another round of mobilizations, forcing hundreds of thousands of people to join the armed forces. Some, like this man who's just crossed the border into Georgia, are posting online that they're not waiting to find out.
23: Folks, it's the end of August, the end of the holiday season. People are fleeing from Russia. Queues to borders are increasing each hour. But be aware that the Russian authorities will try to close this gap to escape. They will create obstacles.
0: Sergei Petrov is a former Russian billionaire who built a car sales and rental business from nothing back in the 1990s. Now the Kremlin critic lives in exile. He says that the steady brain drain of wealthier Russians fleeing abroad is a factor now.
24: Next year, maybe next 2 years, it might be people raise the questions why we are here. And the situation inside of society might show a lot of unstable things which we can't predict. We can't see it now. Russia is so unpredictable. No rules. They don't believe in the rules. And it might be consequence, of course, knee-jerk reaction from the, not from the people, but from the people who are near the Putin. It might be dangerous for him.
4: Former Russian billionaire and businessman Sergei Petrov, ending that report by Ed Butler. And you can hear more by searching for Business Daily at bbc.com or wherever you get your podcasts.
5: You're listening to Newsday from the BBC World Service, live from Nairobi and from London. Reminder of our main headlines. With over 90% of the votes counted in the general election in Sweden, left-wing opposition parties look set to win a three-seat majority. Final results may not be known for several days. The Canadian Prime Minister Mark Carney has said he wants a closer relationship with the European Union as a trade war with the US rumbles on. And oil prices have risen after talks between Iran and its Gulf Arab neighbours were called off. Here with all your sport headlines is Isaac.
10: To say the Manchester derby was controversial would be an understatement.
25: And now there's a little bit of a dust-up on the far side. Phil Foden's got involved with Bruno Fernandes. It's a red card! Manchester City are down to 10 men.
10: Yeah, that flashpoint came 23 minutes into the match as Foden appeared to lash out at Bruno Fernandes after being kicked by the Portuguese midfielder. That wasn't half of it. In the second half, a Josko Vardiol flashed across into the United box. City midfielder Enzo Fernandes is standing in an offside position. He tries to head the ball. Behind him is Lisandro Martinez. They both miss it.
25: Haaland to the back post! He scored, but the flag is up! And the goal is given! Well, Haaland has scored, and 10-man Manchester City take the lead at Old Trafford.
10: Yeah, so the linesman actually had ruled it out. VAR intervened to award the goal. The original interpretation was that Fernandes hadn't played the ball, so he hadn't interfered with play. After the game, a swift mea culpa from the Premier League's refereeing body, ProRef, they admitted an error of judgment and in a statement said the VAR did not recognise the likely impact of Fernandes's position and should have recommended an on-field review. That doesn't help Manchester United or Michael Carrick, who have had their joint worst start to a season since 1992.
3: The decision for the goal is absolutely huge. I'm absolutely baffled by the decision, I have to say. I just think it's if that's how the rules are interpreted in terms of not influencing a game or not impacting that action of throwing yourself at the ball 6 yards from goal, it's more worrying for who's making those calls, really. If you understand a game like that, then it's a huge worry for me, because it was an awful decision, I have to say.
10: Yeah, the statement from ProRef had been expected. Gary Neville said the body would acknowledge the error after the game. And speaking about VAR, another former United player, Wayne Rooney, expressed his frustration.
6: I'm just so sick of this VAR. I think it's horrendous. It takes all the emotion out of the game, the energy which the game's played with. And to not see that and recognise that Enzo Fernandes is in an offside position, is anyone who's played the game at any level understands that and knows that he's in an offside position. So to get it so wrong, it's just baffling.
10: Yeah, for Manchester City, they won, and they probably don't care how. Offside or not, you can't help but be impressed by the way Haaland finished. Here was his interpretation of the goal.
3: I haven't seen it again, so I don't know how tight it was or what it was. I don't think it was me, because, let's be honest, I barely go offside. I didn't know, but I looked over to Enzo Maresca and gave me a small smirk with a thumb up, and then I kind of, all right, moved myself closer to the away, and then, yeah, it's a great celebration.
10: Let's talk US Open men's tennis next.
7: This to make the American wait go on for a Grand Slam champion. On the men's side, here's a serve down the centre. Out goes the return. Alexander Zverev is the US Open champion.
10: Alexander, yes, he won his second Grand Slam of the season, beating Ben Shelton, who was hoping to become the first American man to win the title since Andy Roddick won it back in 2003. For Zverev, this was redemption. In the 2020 final, the German let a two-set lead slip as he lost to Dominic Thiem.
8: It feels amazing, especially with the heartbreak I had in 2020 here. To finally lift this trophy is an amazing feeling.
10: More on that story at bbc.com/sport.
5: Isaac, thanks very much.
4: To Senegal now, where the country is under growing pressure to tackle its debt crisis, while rising living costs are adding to the strain on households. The government says it needs to clear about $3.5 billion in payment arrears, warning that the debt could slow down economic activity and lead to job losses. On the streets of Dakar, protesters are demanding lower prices for essentials, including food, fuel, electricity and rent. The government has taken some measures to ease the pressure and is in talks with the International Monetary Fund on a new loan. But the deal still needs approval from the IMF Executive Board, and questions remain about how Senegal will manage its debt while protecting people from further economic hardship. Focus on Africa's Nketi Ogbuna began by asking Dr. Aminata Touré, the High Representative of the Senegalese President, how such a large debt could have only just been discovered.
9: Well, there is a whole discussion about hidden or not, but a debt is very difficult to hide a debt.
19: because you have to sign a debt contract, etc. Maybe that was an issue of accounting. That's what it was. But hidden or not, the debt is here and we have to pay it. It's unfortunate, very unfortunate that it got to that level because it's not a sign of good management, good governance. But as I said, in 2024, President Bassirou Diomaye Faye inherited that debt and he had a very responsible attitude because the issue is while discussing with our financial partners, we wanted to make sure that we will preserve also all our development potential because we have in mind the dark days, dark years of adjustment, structural adjustment that our countries went through. So we didn't want to go through that, which explain also the length of our discussion. So I think we are close to a very balanced agreement that we preserve our social programs, etc. But of course, the government will have to save on its expenditures, functioning admin expenditures while preserving the social policy.
9: I hear you when you say the government is going to need to make savings and make adjustments. Now, Senegalese people are wondering, how will these debts be repaid without having any economic shocks on the cost of living, which is already skyrocketing, inflation as well? Inflation figures are also hitting the roof.
19: Inflation is a universal phenomenon. Throughout Africa, we are going through inflation because we have extroverted economies, so we inherit most of the inflation that occur following, you know, the hike of price of gas, the consequences of different wars in the world. So this is a phenomenon that is not specific to Senegal at all. But what I'm saying is it will take good governments, and I think that's what we have demonstrated in our negotiation. Let me tell you that we even have increased what we call here the family scholarship. The family scholarship is a huge program that support very poor families, most of the time led by women. We have increased the stipend that they will receive every month, and we have increased the numbers of the family. The objective is to go to 1 million families. Senegal is 19 million people. So the government and President Diomaye Faye insisting on keeping this social dimension of his vision, and that is going to be important.
9: Right.
19: Of course, the cost of living of the government itself will have to be rationalized. It required, as I say, quite a lot of good governance, and the intention are very good. And so far, let me remember also your listeners that we didn't have an agreement with the IMF for the past 2 years, but we never fell short on our commitment being financial or social.
9: I hear you when you say you've never fallen short on repaying, but this is a $2.2 billion debt that you are going to the IMF to get. What is the repayment plan for the Senegalese government?
19: Well, you have to go into the agreement that is not on public. But believe me, I mean, they are good negotiators, and we are too. If you have an agreement, we demonstrated that it is going to happen. But let me tell you also that we plan to increase our wealth creation. That is also an important plan. We cannot stay within just IMF plans and borrowing external money. That is never going to develop Africa at all. So what we are planning, and we expect also a question on that front, is to create more wealth. As you know, we are going to be gas and oil producers. We want to develop value chain. We are also envisaging to modernize agriculture, fishery, etc. So we will also create wealth. It's not like we are going to just sit and work with what we have. It will never work that way. And I think the President Diomaye Faye took a very strong option on industrializing the country, because that is where Africa as a whole is falling short. As long as we don't industrialize ourselves, we will bounce back from an IMF plan to another for the coming decade.
9: Okay, and just before I let you go, first of all, young people in Senegal are worried about the huge debt burden and what that would do to their future, because these are monies that will be paid back by future generations. How is the government of Senegal ensuring that there is true transparency when it comes to these negotiations and the repayment plan back to the IMF?
19: But ma'am, the future of Africa and Senegal is not in the hand of IMF. We also have to, in another hand, look into what are the ambition as creating wealth
11: for these young people you are referring to. These young people will have to be trained, will have to be supported in creating entrepreneurships, in being invested into modernizing our agriculture, our industry, etc. So let's not look into just one side. The future of Africa is not only in the hand of IMF. I think that mindset needs to change. We do have issues with them, but it's not the only part of the picture. Let's look at the bigger picture, which is having ambition to develop ourselves.
9: But the thing is, you keep going back to the IMF to borrow. So when you say the future of Senegal doesn't lie with the IMF, that's where you've been borrowing from in the last couple of years. How do you keep going back to someone who you say doesn't hold the future? How do you plan to pay back? Does it mean that there is no proper roadmap or framework with which you are planning with these monies that have been borrowed?
11: Ma'am, we didn't borrow to the IMF for the past 2 years. We've been borrowing to Senegalese people, to the market, as so does United.

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1: 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I'll be in Baton Rouge on September 25th for WRKF's 10th Annual Founders Luncheon. 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
4: Hello, welcome to Newsday on the BBC World Service with Rob Young in London and Anne Soy in Nairobi.
5: Artificial intelligence industry bosses have backed calls to slow down the development of the technology as global leaders join the calls for caution. But in the quest for global dominance, could countries like the US and China put the brakes on the development of AI? We'll speak to an AI specialist reporter.
4: Iran-backed Houthis have made advances in Yemen as Saudi Arabia announced the closure of a key oil pipeline after a drone attack launched from Iraq. We discuss what these developments, coupled with the disruptions to shipping on the Strait of Hormuz, mean for regional security and the global economy.
5: And the billionaire art collector Leon Balk, who faced questions for paying millions of dollars into a company used by the paedophile Jeffrey Epstein to fund sex trafficking operations, has rejected allegations he operated as Epstein's fixer. We'll have a special BBC report.
6: Live from NPR News, I'm Dale Willman. President Trump says very negative forces are raising exaggerated concerns about the dangers of artificial intelligence. And as NPR's Frank Ordonez reports, the president says the U.S. needs to stay focused on winning the AI race.
7: President Trump dismissed growing concerns of AI, charging that people are making up scenarios that'll never happen. He argued that the real threat is falling behind.
8: We're leading China in AI. We're the most sophisticated country in the world. And frankly, I want to keep it that way, because whoever wins, AI wins.
7: Trump was asked about calls for more guardrails and a slowdown of industry advancements while he was attending the Irish Open at his golf club on the coast of Ireland. It's not just critics, but even some industry leaders who are calling for stronger regulations around the industry as concerns grow about the advanced technology being misused. Franco Ordonez, NPR News. Dunbeg, Ireland.
6: Officials in Jefferson County, Pennsylvania report a woman has died from complications from measles. Her death comes as the U.S. is dealing with the resurgence of the highly contagious virus. NPR's Kristen Wright reports.
9: Pennsylvania's Jefferson County coroner says the woman was 40 years old and a resident. He also confirms to NPR she was never vaccinated for the measles. Pennsylvania officials have now announced three deaths related to measles. The Lancaster County coroner said the first two were infants. Health Secretary Robert F. Kennedy Jr. initially said maybe the two deaths were fabricated. And now the Centers for Disease Control and Prevention says it needs to review the deaths and hasn't added them to its official count tracking fatal cases. No other states have announced measles deaths this year. Pennsylvania's health department reported a significant spike in the measles last week and a total of 676 cases across most counties. Kristen Wright, NPR News.
6: Ukrainian rail officials say a Russian drone struck a train near the border with Poland on Sunday shortly after several visiting officials, including from the UK and the US, passed through the station. The BBC's James Landale reports.
10: Russia is escalating its conflict with Ukraine, and its new tactics involve targeting trains and border crossings. Early this morning, a special train was heading west, carrying VIPs home from a high-level conference in Kiev. And about an hour or so later, a Russian drone struck a locomotive in the very station the VIPs had passed through, just on the Ukrainian side. Some passengers had been evacuated from trains, and there were no reports of casualties. Ukraine's rail operator said it was quite likely Russia had targeted the diplomatic train because it had left the station earlier than planned.
6: That's the BBC's James Landale with our reports. North Korea says its military conducted a joint live-fire drill Monday. The drill involved missiles, artilleries, and drones. The country's official news agency says the drill was meant to allow troops to become familiar with the integrated firepower control system they have. This is NPR News. The Republican candidate in Wisconsin's governor's race was forced to swim

0: to safety Saturday night after a plane he was traveling on made an emergency water landing on Lake Wausau. Wisconsin Public Radio's Hope Kerwin has our details.
1: Republican Tom Tiffany said in a post on X that the single-engine airplane lost power as it approached the Wausau downtown airport. The pilot made an emergency water landing in a lake just north of the runway. Tiffany and the pilot were the only people on board. They were able to call 911 while standing atop the submerged plane, according to Lieutenant Corey Gladden, the Marathon County Sheriff's Office.
2: As the plane began to sink into the water, they were able to move to shallower water where a short time later they were rescued.
1: Tiffany suffered a laceration above his right eye, and the pilot also sustained minor injuries. Both were treated and released from a local hospital Saturday night. Tiffany's opponent in Wisconsin's gubernatorial race, Democrat David Crowley, said in a post on X that he was grateful no one was hurt and wished Tiffany a quick recovery. For NPR News, I'm Hope Kerwin in La Crosse, Wisconsin.
0: The Federal Aviation Administration and the National Transportation Safety Board both say that they will be investigating the crash. The U.S. beat France Sunday 97-79 to win its fifth consecutive Women's FIBA World Cup Championship. The final took place in Berlin. The victory extended the American streak to 36 straight World Cup wins dating back to the semifinals of the 2006 World Cup. Brianna Stewart scored 22 points in the win, while Jackie Young added another 18 points. Dominique Malonga scored 21 points for France. I'm Dale Willman, NPR News.
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4: Peace.
5: Thank you very much indeed for that bulletin. Hello, you're with Newsday from the BBC World Service. We are coming to you live from Nairobi with Anne Soy and from London with me, Rob Young. Thanks very much for joining us today.
6: Coming up, we've got stories for you on artificial intelligence as industry executives back calls to slow down its development. Yemen, where Iran-backed Houthis are making advances towards a crucial global waterway, and look at its impact on the price of oil.
5: We'll also hear from a billionaire who's faced accusations of being Jeffrey Epstein's fixer. He's been speaking to the BBC.
6: Your comments always welcome. Our text and WhatsApp number is +44 77 86 20 50 85.
5: There's now a very public debate about the threat that artificial intelligence could pose to humanity. A senior researcher from the Anthropic company resigned with a warning that leading labs are racing towards advanced AI models that we may not be able to control. Meanwhile, Sam Altman, the head of a rival company, OpenAI, says he will now delay his company's plan to sell shares on the stock market. That share offering, which was expected later this year, had been shaping up to be one of the largest in history, but has now being paused after Mr. Altman said critical safety work remained unfinished.
7: We need to slow down. We need to make this technology carefully, and we need to make sure that our safeguards, our ability to understand it, our ability to control it, keeps up with the pace at which the technology is happening.
5: Well, that sentiment has been echoed by other AI industry leaders, but President Trump has dismissed the concerns about AI safety, saying they're bringing up things that won't happen. He stressed that he wants the US to continue to lead the development of AI. It is currently ahead of China. He says that if you win AI, you win. Well, for more on all of this, I've been speaking to Anita Ramaswamy, the financial analysis columnist at The Information.
8: I think we've moved away from the phase where companies are just testing this and starting to move into an era where companies are really deploying AI at scale. And, you know, their employees are using it. Consumers are using chatbots on a day-to-day basis. And it's very much embedded in the fabric of our economy. If you think about just the S&P 500 from an investor's perspective, NVIDIA, Alphabet, Apple, Microsoft, and Amazon together account for almost 30% of the index. So AI is very much embedded in financial markets as well, and I think it's here to stay.
5: So it's the dominant driving force of stock markets at the moment. Is it also the dominant driving force of the American economy?
8: Yeah, absolutely. Because if you think about the companies that I just listed, there's a lot of companies that are involved in AI that are not included in that list. You have the memory chip makers like Micron, you have storage chip makers, you have data center developers. I mean, there's tons of different industries, including software, that touch AI in some way. And a lot of companies that are touting revenue growth are doing it on the back of AI. So AI has become a really fundamental story to the US and to the global economy.
5: Well, you were talking about all of the companies involved in building the data centers and in running the infrastructure that goes with artificial intelligence. And we have one of the biggest makers, perhaps one of the pioneer companies in the world of AI, OpenAI, saying it's not going to be listing on the stock market this year, something that many people had expected. What's the main reason for that?
8: So the main reason for this is that this recent discourse that has emerged around the safety of AI models. And, you know, that seems to be the latest flavor as to why OpenAI is saying this. However, this isn't exactly new news. For a while, OpenAI has been saying that they were, you know, there's been reporting around the fact that they might be holding off on an IPO until next year. And what I think is really interesting about this is that it has ripple effects through the rest of the economy. Like in June, we saw that there was some reporting about OpenAI mulling the idea of just holding off on their IPO. And that caused shares of Morgan Stanley and Goldman Sachs to fall, which are supposed to be their underwriters for said offering. Right now, the conversation is mostly around the safety of developing AI and whether frontier AI is being developed too quickly for it to be safe. But there are other reasons that could also be influencing the idea that OpenAI is holding off, that they are running steep financial losses, they're burning a lot of cash. And so it really matters that they meet the right moment in the market when they go public.
5: If these companies, though, think that we could all be wiped out if these models become too advanced, why on earth are they racing towards ever more advanced models?
8: Yes, it's a really interesting contradiction. And it does raise the question, at least for me, about whether, you know, some of this could actually be helping them from a marketing perspective in terms of their IPO. If these models are considered to be super powerful and they're considered to, you know, potentially have such far-reaching impacts, that could actually be a good business case for the models in some roundabout way. And I think, you know, that we've seen a lot of contradictory sentiments come out of these AI labs because or three of the major AI lab leaders, you have Elon Musk, you have Sam Altman, you have Dario Amodei, all coming together and saying, hey, let's slow down the pace. But at the end of the day, they're the ones in control of what that pace is. So it is a very interesting contradiction.
5: And what does more advanced artificial intelligence look like compared to what we've got at the moment? And I suspect most people who've dabbled with an AI model like Claude or ChatGPT or Gemini or whatever else probably have only really scratched the surface.
8: That's right. I think the phase that we're moving into with people who are sort of at the cutting edge of using AI is agentic AI. So that's AI that can take actions on behalf of a user. And we saw, you know, Meta launch this AI assistant called Muse, and that can take actions on behalf of users. So it can go into your computer. It can actually make, you know, financial transactions for you. It can execute on decisions. And I think that leap from, you know, you having to go in and prompt a chatbot to give you an answer versus the chatbot actually taking action on behalf of you is the important leap that's going to matter here.
5: So there is an AI system that can spend your money for you without you even knowing about it.
8: Yeah, absolutely. And I think that could lead to some real challenges.
5: You said this talk about how AI could end humanity could be part of marketing. Just explain why you think that and why companies would think that that is good marketing.
8: I think it sounds counterintuitive, but at the end of the day, these companies, a lot of the biggest spenders on capital expenditures for AI are also trading at their highest valuations in history at or near. And, you know, if you take just Amazon, Alphabet, Microsoft, and Meta, those four this year alone in 2026 are expected to spend up to $690 billion in CapEx. And so in a way, they all have something invested here and they have to show some return on that investment. OpenAI and Anthropic are also investing billions and billions of dollars into developing their models. And in order to get people to actually use the product, people have to believe that the products can do better for them, that they are powerful, that they can accomplish these really big things. And so there's a positive to that and there's also a negative to that.
5: Anita Ramaswamy there, the financial analyst, columnist at the tech website The Information. Alan, who's listening in Johannesburg in South Africa, has been in touch on WhatsApp to say the current global debate about AI is reminiscent of the major concerns over the development of the atom bomb and the resulting non-proliferation treaty that limited nuclear weapons and limited such a powerful technology. Alan says we now find ourselves in a similar situation with a potential race between the big powers that refuse to limit their progress in AI.
6: Well, you could say that, but, you know, with artificial intelligence, and we've seen instances when it's gone rogue and done things behind the scenes without humans knowing, and if it gains access, Rob, to nuclear codes, and perhaps, you know, when you think about the self-developing AI, self-updating AI, there's reason to worry about that.
5: Well, many people are concerned, aren't they? But I thought that line from Anita was interesting, that some people regard this as marketing, as in, you really want to buy our technology. It's so powerful, it could even bring around the end of humanity, because of course it is still a fear at the moment that this technology will escape human control. And this debate about regulation is fierce. It's in most of the world's capitals. China is saying that the United States needs to talk to them about regulation. That's an editorial in a state-run newspaper just published in the past few hours. And of course, Donald Trump and the Chinese leader Xi Jinping are due to meet in about 10 days or so, where this issue, many people hope, will come up on the agenda there.
6: Interesting debate there, which we will continue to cover here on the program. Now to Yemen, where Houthi rebels have struck military facilities inside Saudi Arabia. That's what they say they have done. This is the latest escalation in a conflict threatening to plunge the region into further chaos. This comes after Houthis last week claimed a major advance on the western Red Sea coast, consolidating their grip on the key international shipping route, a move that could send oil prices spiking. For more, I spoke to Fatima Al-Asrar, a non-resident fellow at the Arab Gulf States Institute.
4: The Houthis have been mobilizing fighters from Yemen, from their own territory. Sometimes they would lean onto their connections in the Horn of Africa. But they've been mobilizing from all of these areas, waves and waves of people, and I think people underestimate how much the human capital under their control can actually change the course and the balance of power within Yemen. So that's a significant part that I don't think the international community has paid attention to, you know. So since then, they've launched a major offensive along the western coast on the Red Sea, taking a critical port of Mocha, and they've strengthened their position around Bab al-Mandab. And that's consequential because Bab al-Mandab is one of the world's most important maritime choke points. You know, they've been able to threaten Bab al-Mandab without taking it. I can't even begin to imagine what they would do if they have, like, solid territorial control there.
6: And you talk about the intentions of the Houthis. You know, their existence is really about territorial control within Yemen. But given that wider impact that it's going to have on even the global economy, what is driving this latest move?
4: If we think about it, things have been calm on Yemen. Yes, we hear about a ground war and Houthi control, but there were also some agreements, UN brokered agreements, and also another informal agreement between Saudi Arabia and the Houthis that held for the past few years. So there were no major skirmishes as such, no attacks on Saudi or attacks inside Yemen. There was also, and this agreement was also under another agreement. The umbrella was the Beijing, Iran-Saudi agreement. So all of that was set in place. But all of these agreements were nullified because of the war on Iran. And Iran, at this time, the Islamic regime is thinking about how to impose economic consequences on the American administration that continues to refuse its authority on Hormuz. I mean, so Tehran is saying, basically, if you won't acknowledge that the strait is closed in Hormuz, we'll show you that we can close another one in Bab al-Mandab, and that they have more control. So I think this is a contest of will. this is something that the Islamic Republic of Iran has, is sort of like, I mean, in a sense, it's retaliating for Trump's economic sanctions on Iran and on closing the Strait of Hormuz. Iran wants to return to functioning as normal. It wants the war to end, and it's using every card at its disposal to ensure that the American administration can enter into a deal with it without it offering so many concessions.
6: So all this is pointing back towards Iran, including the closure by Saudi Arabia of that critical oil pipeline through which it was exporting its oil after the Strait of Hormuz was disrupted.
4: Yeah, I mean, Saudi Arabia attempted to circumvent that disruption through that pipeline, through the east-west pipeline in Yanbu. And the Iran-backed Iraqi militias struck it a couple of days ago. Saudis, of course, are unable right now to produce the oil, and this is going to cause shockwaves. And guess what? This is going to be a headline that the Iranian regime is going to be extremely happy with. They're going to say, were able to impose that cost on America and on the world.
6: We have had reports that the Saudi Crown Prince called President Trump twice asking for American intervention in Yemen, and we understand that President Trump declined. What's your reading of that?
4: I mean, it's absolutely confusing. It's a contradiction. That's a glaring contradiction, because the United States is attempting to impose costs on Hormuz, but what it was met by is Iran imposing costs on Bab al-Mandab. The American administration, the White House, is unable to really see that link.
6: Fatima Al-Asrar there, non-resident fellow at the Arab Gulf State Institute.
5: Well, Mohammed Bauer, listening in Freetown, has been in touch by text to say he's concerned about the rising tensions in the Middle East, concerned the escalating hostilities there could severely destroy the global economy. Maura Fogarty joins us from the business desk, where she is watching the price of oil continue to rise because of those ongoing tensions, ongoing strikes in the region.
9: Yeah, and you know, what your previous guest just spoke about in terms of the east-west pipeline being shut down and the capture of an island in the Bab el-Mandate area, my pronunciation is not very good here, in the Red Sea. Those are contributing to oil prices, or specifically Brent crude prices, rising a bit higher today. Now, what's interesting to note is that, you know, we've seen a kind of a conflagration of several factors pushing the oil prices higher since July, I would say. But the latest one is quite interesting and concerning for Saudi Arabia, because other than announcing a temporary shutdown, they haven't given any more details as to how long the east-west pipeline will be shut down and to what extent the damage has been felt or inflicted upon that very crucial pipeline that has allowed them to circumvent the Strait of Hormuz and bring their oil that they produce. They are the world's largest producer of oil to the rest of the world. So that's been quite concerning for Saudi Arabia.
5: And so we've got those two kind of vital oil exporting waterways, the Strait of Hormuz, the Red Sea via the Bab al-Mandab point you were talking about there, potentially affected here. But oil prices are still not at the highest levels of the conflict so far, though, are they?
9: No, they're not. But they're about $10 off. So we're seeing oil prices right now at $107 a barrel. And again, I'm referring to Brent crude prices. The highest we saw them in May was at around $118 a barrel. So what's interesting is that since that interim peace deal collapsed in June, we saw prices come down a bit. But since July, they have steadily been increasing. And that reflects the concern in the markets about the supply of oil and when and how this conflict is going to end. That's the crucial question, because nobody in the oil markets, none of the economies that rely on oil, want this to continue any further.
5: All right, Maura Fogarty at the business desk, thank you.
10: At 23 minutes past the hour, time now for some sports news and with Isaac Fennin.
11: Yeah, we're going to start with tennis. Alexander Zverev won the US Open men's title as he beat American hope Ben Shelton in four sets. It's the second Grand Slam of the season for Zverev, who won the French Open title earlier in the year. Meanwhile, 10-man Manchester City got a 1-0 win over Manchester United at Old Trafford. Plenty of controversy in that one. The refereeing body admitting to an error of judgment in awarding the winning goal after Enzo Fernandez was in an offside position in the build-up earlier in the match. Phil Foden had been shown a red card. Elsewhere, Senegalese goalkeeper Edouard Mendy announced his retirement from international football. The 34-year-old won 60 caps for the Teranga Lions, with the last of those coming at this summer's World Cup. In basketball, the US won the 12th world title as their women's team beat France 97-79. Brianna Stewart scoring 22 points as she was named tournament MVP. And in golf, Europe beat the United States in the Solheim Cup with a 15-13 win in the Netherlands.
10: Isaac, many thanks.
5: Now, a billionaire art collector has told the BBC he rejects allegations that Jeffrey Epstein operated as his fixer. Leon Black faces ongoing questions for paying $158 million to the company that Epstein used to fund his sex trafficking operation. Mr. Black has denied any wrongdoing and says an independent report confirmed the payments were for legitimate tax and estate planning advice. This report now from Dara McIntyre.
12: And now to a major moment. Edward Munch, this scream from 1895. Here he is.
13: New Yorker Leon Black, said to be worth almost $15 billion, made his money buying and selling companies.
12: I started bidding here at $40 million.
13: He used his profits to put together one of the world's most valuable art collections.
12: For the historic sum of $107 million, sold.
13: In 2012, he hired his friend, Jeffrey Epstein, to manage his wealth, even though Epstein was already a convicted paedophile, and to reduce the tax bill on his masterpieces. Art journalist Eileen Kinsella has examined some of Epstein's work for Leon Black.
14: He was advising him how to, you know, flip the art and trade it and not incur a huge capital gains tax. Say that you bought a Giacometti at $10 million and now you're selling it at $25 million. They're going to tax you on that $15 million gain. So he was helping him find ways to avoid that.
13: Leon Black paid Epstein $158 million between 2013 and 2017. The money went to a company that was used to fund Epstein's sex trafficking. The payments became part of a wider investigation into Epstein's finances by the authorities in the US Virgin Islands, where the company was based, led by the territory's then Attorney General, Denise George.
15: As is normally done, my team did present to Mr. Black the opportunity to settle the matter out of court, which he did choose.
16: For how much money?
15: It was about $62 million with Leon Black.
13: Leon Black denies any wrongdoing and any knowledge or involvement in Epstein's crimes. But the money he paid Epstein was almost single-handedly funding his sex trafficking operation.
17: Mr. Black, did you know about Epstein's abuse of young girls? He was paying him for financial management services.
13: Mr. Black walked out of a congressional hearing on Epstein. He's refusing to return and is now suing the House Oversight Committee for exceeding its powers. Democrat Congressman Robert Garcia insists Leon Black has questions to answer.
18: What's most important, obviously, is that Leon Black, about $150 million Leon Black moved to Jeffrey Epstein. That's an enormous amount of money, and Jeffrey Epstein would not have been able to commit the horrific crimes without the support of Mr. Black.
13: Emails released by the U.S. authorities show Epstein helped manage payments on Leon Black's behalf to three Eastern European women he allegedly had relationships with, even organizing surveillance on one former girlfriend and plotting to get her deported. Panorama asked Mr. Black if Epstein was acting as his fixer. In a statement, Mr. Black said this was not true and said Epstein was a despicable individual who duped and deceived repeatedly. Mr. Black said Epstein's tax work was responsible for billions of dollars in savings, and that an independent report had concluded the $158 million he'd paid Epstein was for legitimate tax and estate planning advice.
5: Dara McIntyre reporting there. And you can find out more about how Jeffrey Epstein made his money by searching BBC Panorama, The Billionaires Who Bankrolled Epstein, on the BBC website, or also on the BBC News channel on YouTube. You're with Newsday on the BBC World Service. Plenty more stories to come in the next half hour of the programme, so do stay with us if you can.
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5: Hello, you're with Newsday from the BBC World Service with Anne Soy in Nairobi and Rob Young in London.
10: Anthropic says it's disrupted what it's called malicious activities all over the world, including in Africa.
5: Thousands of people remain unaccounted for in Nepal following the devastating floods there. We'll speak to a friend of one of those still missing.
10: And in the UK, Parliament debates major electoral changes, including lowering voting age and cracking down on foreign finance. Fastest news.
21: BBC News with Danielle Jawowiecka. Left-wing opposition parties in Sweden are on course to win a narrow majority in Parliament with over 90% of the votes counted from Sunday's general election. Final results may not be known for several days. Canada's Prime Minister Mark Carney has said his government will discuss a unique alliance with the European Union, but not membership of the bloc. Earlier, the Wall Street Journal reported that Canada was considering whether to become an associate member of the EU as a trade war with the United States continues. Oil prices have been rising again in response to the closure of a pipeline in Saudi Arabia, faltering diplomacy and attacks on ships. A meeting between Iran and Gulf Arab countries to discuss the Strait of Hormuz has been postponed. A state-backed newspaper in China has sharply criticized the boss of Anthropic for saying the development of AI should be slowed down before it spins out of control. The Chinese editorial said the true purpose of the call was to curb China's artificial intelligence industry. Reports from South Korea say its two largest chip makers have refused a proposal to pay 5 years' worth of electricity bills in advance. The reports say Samsung and SK Hynix were asked to hand over almost $19 billion. Voting has begun in Bangsamoro in the southern Philippines, where for the first time a parliament will be elected in the semi-autonomous region. It's the culmination of a peace process that ended decades of a bloody armed struggle by the Moro Islamic Liberation Front. Amazon says it's pausing working with 21 Air, the firm that operated the Amazon cargo plane involved in a fatal crash last week. The plane overshot the runway in Miami, killing five people. In tennis, Alexander Zverev has won the US Open. He beat the American Ben Shelton in four sets. It's the second Grand Slam title of the German's career. He won the French Open earlier this year. BBC News.
10: Thank you for that summary. Hello and welcome to Newsday on the BBC World Service. We are live in Nairobi with me, Anne Soy, and in London with Rob Young.
5: In this half hour, we're going to stay with the discussions about artificial intelligence safety. We're also going to hear about a South African missing in Nepal following the flash flooding there.
10: And we'll head to the UK to hear about the debate on political party funding after the right-wing Reform Party received staggering amounts of money in just two donations.
5: Yeah, it's all over the front pages of the British newspapers. We're going to get into that with our UK political correspondent, Rob Watson, a bit later on. If you have any thoughts on that, or indeed our other stories on the programme, do please get in touch by text or WhatsApp. +44 77 86 20 50 85 is the number you need.
10: We start this half hour with artificial intelligence. Recent headlines have been dominated by fears of artificial intelligence after a whistleblower from the leading AI startup Anthropic went viral with his warning that his industry's race towards self-improving superintelligence is, quote, gambling with our lives. He warned that tech insiders are genuinely terrified about the technology's potential impact, but are trapped in a competitive race with other firms. But it's not just concerns about AI going rogue. It's also what damage can be done by human beings using AI with malicious intent. That's the subject of a new report by Anthropic, in which it says it has disrupted malicious activity by so-called threat actors around the world, including here in Africa. Odanga Madumi is a Kenyan data journalist and researcher and spoke to me earlier.
1: So what we've been able to see from the threat report that was released by Anthropic a few days ago was that there has been very extensive usage of AI to create disinformation campaigns, particularly in the lead up to elections. And in Kenya, they point out very clearly, how one actor was able to actually carry out and create a disinformation campaign, with around about 50 accounts, rather to create it in batches of, to create content in batches of 50 for the usage of a disinformation campaign that they would then go ahead and execute on X. So they were able to detect this and suspend the account, but it was interesting to see just the type of content that they were trying to create. And even just the instructions that they would give Claude, the bot by Anthropic, like telling it to sound normal, telling it to sound like a genuine, grassroots effort. And so they detected this activity, which seemed to have matched other previous types of disinformation campaigns that, have been executed in the past. And then go ahead to remove it. They also found other influence operations on different parts of the continent, such as the Central African Republic.
10: On the Kenyan case, I mean, disinformation is nothing new. So how is the use of AI making it different?
1: Yes, so the use of AI is making this different in the sense that it's changing the nature of the process, number one. And also number two, as we have perhaps even seen in other parts of the world, enabling a kind of sophistication that wasn't available before, to make it very easy. So one example is that on the first point is that in previous times, you would need multiple sets of people to go ahead and release different types of tweets from different sets of accounts, right? In this case, what we can see is that, this was one single actor that was able to produce hundreds of pieces of content with merely just the push of a button. Right? So that is a very, very significant difference, because then what you're saying is that the factory floor of disinformation, especially of the disinformation industry, has now moved from, just needing to have very many people going up with sock puppets accounts going ahead and releasing the content to just having one person. Right? So that significantly alters the game. Yeah.
10: So what can be done to deal with it? What can people do to avoid being misled?
1: Well, I would understand why people would want to, the effort would be put on trying to keep people from getting misled. As we have seen, the most effective way of dealing with this is actually at the platform level, okay? That is why, the actions that Claude took, Anthropic took to try and, mitigate the problem are actually important, because they can deal with it at a ground zero level. Yeah. And so I think, that advocacy again around trying to ensure that technology companies are actually responsibly rolling out these technologies and constantly trying to monitor them for threats is actually a very, very, very important thing. While yes, there could be some some advocacy towards pushing for digital literacy, but as you can see, in very many cases, it's getting harder and harder to actually tell if something is AI or not, right? And so that vigilance, I think, from the tech companies is where we're going to really need to put the pressure on.
10: Odanga Madung there, Kenyan data journalist and researcher.
5: Now, Russia has stepped up attacks on Ukraine's last remaining strongholds in the eastern region of the Donbass. The area has been a major stumbling block in talks on ending the war, which was spearheaded by the United States. With more, here's the BBC's Vitaly Shevchenko.
0: Kramatorsk and Slovyansk are the biggest two cities still under Ukrainian control in Donbass, and they are pounded relentlessly, daily, by Russia. Data studied by the BBC shows that the number of glide bombs launched at them by Russia has more than doubled over the summer, while the number of wounded civilians has tripled. Pavlodyachenko, a spokesman for local police, says the devastation is immense.
2: Ця тактика, вона ж, скажімо так, вона незмінна, да, де росіяни до якого населення.
22: It's the same tactic. Whenever Russians approach a settlement, wherever they can hit it with such weapons, they raise it to the ground. Their tactic is to destroy everything they see. Destruction is significant. Glide bombs are a powerful weapon. We're calling on families with children, everyone, to evacuate. This is the best way to protect yourself, to save your life.
0: Currently, Russia occupies almost 80% of Donbass and wants Ukraine to withdraw from the rest, including Kramatorsk and Slovyansk. American negotiators who visited Moscow and Kyiv recently seem to favor the idea, but President Zelensky is refusing to abandon the territory which Russia has been unable to take by force, and it has been using a lot of force. John Auckland Abbey is a British volunteer who's just delivered medical aid to Slovyansk.
23: The level of attacks had definitely increased from the last time I was there. And I've been all over Ukraine and I've never experienced the constant fear that one has at night time in Slovyansk. Daytime you can kind of survive it and it's manageable, but at night when it's pitch black, and it is pitch black because no lights are on anywhere, that's when the Russians begin their bombardments of a city, and that is normally with glide bombs, drones and other rockets and missiles as well. You are woken up every night about 3 o'clock or 3:30 in the morning, to the whole building shaking. And that's my experience. And 100 meters away from where I was staying, an apartment block was, hit and half of it was demolished.
0: Lala Tarapakina is a Ukrainian volunteer who evacuates animals from frontline areas. She says staying in Kramatorsk means dicing with death.
24: It hurts when you visit somewhere like a shopping center where you knew every saleswoman, where you used to shop for food or say shampoo, and then you find out that it's been attacked with glide bombs and that the people you knew are buried under the rubble. People you've seen and hugged, they were killed or wounded. It's a pile of bricks now. You may be alive and well today, but you can be dead tomorrow.
0: Kramatorsk and Slovyansk are a key part of Ukraine's so-called Fortress Belt, a system of heavily reinforced defense lines in the east. Losing them would make it much easier for Russia to advance westward. As one general told Ukrainian TV, this isn't just a battle for Donbass. It's probably the main battle for Ukraine this year and next.
10: That report by Vitaly Shevchenko. You're listening to Newsday from the BBC World Service with Rob Young in London and me, Anne Soy, in Nairobi. Here is a reminder of our main headlines this hour. With over 90% of the votes counted in the general election in Sweden, left-wing opposition parties look set to win a 3-seat majority. And voting has begun in Bangsamoro region in southern Philippines, where for the first time, a parliament will be elected in the semi-autonomous Muslim-majority region. A look at sports news now with Isaac Fennin.
11: Yeah, Alexander Zverev lifted his second Grand Slam title as he beat Ben Shelton in four sets to win the US Open title. Our tennis correspondent Russell Fuller was watching the match for us at Flushing Meadows.
3: This match looked like it was going to get very interesting when Ben Shelton won the third set by 7-5, but Alex Zverev had been the better player by far, and he showed it in the fourth set, which he won by 6-2. And those who were celebrating his victory in the stadium did so before he did, because he didn't realise the match had finished, and it took him several seconds to realise that he was a US Open champion for the first time and a Grand Slam champion for the second time this year. Annabelle Croft watched with me, and it was a magnificent performance by Zverev.
4: It really was, right from the word go, where he broke the Shelton serve in the very first game of the match, perhaps took advantage of some nerves, understandably so. It was his first Grand Slam final for Shelton. But I think tactically, Zverev just had everything in place. He had a very good game plan. He served beautifully. He was standing very, very far back to receive serve, but he had a very good way of neutralizing at certain times in the match, and also neutralizing some of the more rally balls that they were having. But he had the answers to everything. He knew when to step on the gas and accelerate and come forward, and he hit some spectacular shots, I mean, off both wings. And when he had to, he came forward. He didn't volley that much, but when he did, they were brilliant. So I think the most impressive aspect for me, Russell, was the composure and how calm he was. He was almost in a zen-like trance while he was out there. Maybe that's why he didn't realize he'd won.
3: And in 2027, if we throw forward, Annabelle, we are going to have, hopefully, Carlos Alcaraz and Yannick Sinner fully fit throughout the year. You've got the new Alex Zverev with all this confidence in his late 20s, having unlocked the key to being a Grand Slam champion. And you've also got Ben Shelton, who may have come short for the United States today, but he suddenly looks like a man who can win Grand Slams.
4: Yeah, he definitely does. He's very, very exciting. He's got the most explosive game, one of the biggest serves, if not the biggest serve, in men's tennis. And he's got a game that can light up stadiums and give them something to cheer about and get on their feet. I mean, sometimes they were standing, not an ovation, but people were standing up and clapping when he hit some of his spectacular winners. So I think it's going to give him huge amounts of confidence, his first Grand Slam final. And also, it's made the men's game that little bit more interesting. I think we were very focused on just Alcaraz and Sinner, and now suddenly we've got many more people to talk about.
3: And on the women's side, we have been thinking, rightly, because of her domination in the rankings, that Aryna Sabalenka is the best player in the world. Elena Rybakina has disproved that theory, hasn't she? Now officially world number one, Australian Open champion, and she beat Sabalenka again in the women's final here.
4: Well, she was also equally spectacular and incredibly calm. I mean, you couldn't have more of a contrast in terms of personality and game style, actually, with her and Sabalenka. But Sabalenka got a little bit stroppy in the match and just couldn't handle what was going on. She lost her composure. She was a little bit too emotional out there to bring out her best tennis. But the serving quality of Rybakina was absolutely exceptional. And then, of course, those beautiful, sweetly timed ground strokes, which just had more impact through the court and really made Sabalenka more defensive than I've ever seen her. Not many players have that ability to do that. So it all came together for Rybakina. And remember, that was a pressurized match, because having taken over world number one, which wouldn't be till the Monday, she was having to prove it in the Grand Slam final at the US Open. But she did it, and she did it with style.
3: She did prove it in style, as has Alex Zverev, underlying that he has been very much the male Grand Slam player of the summer.
11: Many thanks to Russell Fuller and Annabelle Croft there from the US Open. Let's talk Premier League football now, because there was huge controversy in Manchester City's 1-0 win over neighbours Manchester United at Old Trafford. The refereeing body for the Premier League has admitted an error of judgment after they allowed Erling Haaland's goal to stand despite Enzo Fernandez being in an offside position in the build-up. The goal was initially ruled out for offside, but VAR did intervene, and United boss Michael Carrick was pretty exasperated.
6: It's just a huge decision. There's so many layers behind that. How many more layers can we put behind a referee and screens and offices and personnel to make a decision, and you come up with that? It's worrying for me, that.
11: The City boss, he won't be worried, Enzo Maresca. He was delighted to see his side's fight, especially after Phil Foden was sent off in the first half after an altercation with United captain Bruno Fernandes.
7: It's a red card, to be honest, but I also think that probably in the same action it's a red card for Bruno, not just for us. But anyway, the plan changed completely, but we adapt. The spirit, the effort, the togetherness of the player has been fantastic.
11: You want more on both those stories, the US Open final and Manchester City's win over Manchester United? Head to the BBC Sport website.
10: Many thanks, Isaac. And Matut Tulong, Chadop, says that the Manchester Derby defeat yesterday was the most painful defeats by our rivals because of the manner in which it was awarded. So many fans there not very happy, Isaac.
11: And of course, they will definitely not be, especially considering Manchester United have had the joint worst start since 1992 to a Premier League season.
10: What a record. Now, let's go to South Africa, and the government there says that six nationals remain unaccounted for following devastating floods in Nepal. The death toll from August's disaster now stands at 1,356, with over 5,000 other people missing. Among those missing is Teresia Governor from Isipingo, who had just completed a pilgrimage to Mount Kailash. Her family has travelled to Nepal to continue the search for her. We can now speak to Sachin Maharaj, a friend of Teresia, who is travelling with her family in Nepal, and just tell us how it has been for you. Welcome to the programme, Sachin. When was the last time you heard from Teresia?
8: Good morning. The last time we heard from Teresia was actually the day before the flood itself, on the 25th of August, just saying goodnight to family and friends. So it's been quite difficult since then. Obviously, there's been no contact. Obviously, so yeah, the 25th of August, just every day before that there had been contact, just a daily update on what the group had been up to, what Teresia had been up to. It'd been really good with just letting us know every single day what the group had had for dinner, what time they'd gone to sleep, etc. So you can imagine the contrast with going from that to no contact being really difficult.
10: How has the search been like? Is the the people searching for her, are they getting support? Are they getting any information from the ground, from the government in Nepal?
8: We have had assistance from the armed police force in Nepal, through the assistance of Superintendent Gagan Shrestha, and we've been greatly appreciative of the assistance of every single person that's assisted us in some way. The Rotary Club of Kathmandu as well has been spectacular in their assistance, for our family as well. It's been incredibly difficult in terms of the search. We've got such a broad area of river to look at. And obviously the group that Teresia was traveling in was a group of 80 people. And it's very hard for us since none of them have been identified yet. So we're still looking at both areas, being Nepal and Tibet, because they were at the border crossing at the time of the flood. So it's very difficult to determine for us, exactly where we should be looking. And what makes that more difficult is, this flood is unique in the sense that it happened at the border of two countries. So the administrative or diplomatic issues that we're facing with trying to search obviously complicate any efforts that we try to make in our search.
10: It must be quite an emotional time for the family.
8: Absolutely. There's so many emotions right now, especially for the family and Teresia's mother, being here on the ground, physically searching through mud and debris, herself. And that's an incredibly difficult task and something I'm sure no mother, no matter where in the world, would imagine herself or want to imagine herself going through. And it's incredibly difficult and a lot of emotion. We're just trying to stay as strong as possible for Teresia, and we promised ourselves that we'd leave no stone unturned, and every day we try and just get new information, go to a new area, or try and find a new rescue camp or a medical tent that we haven't yet searched. Hopefully, you know, by some miracle, get some information that helps us.
10: Must be incredibly difficult. Thank you very much for sharing that with us. And we just wish you strength to carry on and to finally find Tarisha. Many thanks for speaking to us. Sachin Maharaj, friend of Tarisha, who's among those missing in the Nepal disaster.
5: Now, here in the UK, and many of the front pages of the British newspapers have this story about record-breaking financial donations to a British political party. Yeah, the front page of the Eye has the headline, Reforms Crypto Bonanza Sparks a Donations Row. It's the populist right-wing Reform UK received almost $100 million in donations over the weekend from two cryptocurrency billionaires. And those donations are more than the total received by all UK political parties last year. And on Monday, the upper chamber of parliament here, the House of Lords, is to debate changes to the laws on political donations. We can speak to our UK political correspondent, Rob Watson. Morning, Rob. These donations are huge, aren't they? And this must be sending shockwaves, fear through the rest of the political parties.
9: Morning, Rob. Morning, Anne. Morning, everyone listening. Do you know, absolutely all of those things, right? I mean, those figures that you used just then, I was going to give them out. I've just been scribbling them down. I mean, they are utterly staggering. They are just enormous. British politics has never seen anything like that. I mean, yes, there have been rich people over the years who've given 1 or 2 million here or there over a period of time, but nothing like this. I mean, this is, if you did the maths for me there, so 72 million pounds. I mean, that's like, multiply that by 1.35. It is absolutely huge. And you're absolutely right as well that the other political parties have been saying, what on earth do we do about this? Because as far as they're concerned, it could be a game changer.
5: It's worth pointing out that Britain is not like America, where billions are spent on election campaigns. Elections, compared to many countries in the UK, are relatively cheap affairs.
9: Yes, absolutely. I mean, having covered almost as many presidential elections as I've covered UK elections, they are very kind of downbeat affairs. But, you know, let's not beat about the bush here, Rob. They may not be as grand as the United States, but I think at the last election, close to $100 million was spent. So they're not, you know, it's not just going down the shop to buy a packet of crisps. And of course, the argument that the other parties are making, or what worries them, of course, is that this will give reform an enormous advantage.
5: But isn't that the point? There's not been any change to the system that allows people to donate money, and as long as somebody lives and works in Britain, they can donate to a political party. So what's the plan? Is the plan to change the law, perhaps even to change the law to the extent that these donations would be banned retrospectively?
9: Well, that is a possibility that has been mooted. I mean, as luck would have it, guess what's going through Parliament at the moment, Rob? And that is a bill to tighten up the funding of British elections and British politics. I mean, to be sort of crude about this, the way the law currently works, it's pretty much entirely focused on just trying to stop foreign money getting into British politics. But one of the things that they are thinking of introducing is that the idea that even if you're a British citizen living abroad, you're entitled to vote, you can't give more than £100,000. But of course, what these donations have done is to focus attention on the idea of, well, you know, should there be a cap on how much you can give? If you're a British voter living in Britain, maybe you shouldn't be able to give as much as £36 million multiplied by 1.35 for dollars. So that is very much a live debate at the moment.
5: And part of the controversy is that the governing Labour Party does also receive large financial contributions, although nothing on the scale of what we've been talking about here, from the trade unions. And so is it likely that this is going to go through, that there will be some lid put on the amount of money that will fund British political parties?
9: I genuinely don't know. I mean, that is exactly the focus of the debate. There are some, particularly in the governing Labour Party, who think, you know, there really does need to be a cap in indeed, Andy Burnham, before he became Prime Minister, was saying, well, maybe it should be £500,000 a year. So, you know, something like $600,000, $700,000. But whether the government will go ahead with that, I think, is absolutely far from clear, partly because they are worried about that charge. Well, you get all this money from trade unions, and I think they'd also be worried about the charge that doing things retrospectively on donations might be difficult for voters to swallow. I should throw in one thing, which, you know, I've talked about how the parties are worried that this vast amount of money reform could be a game changer. I think it's incredibly important to state that just the fact that you got lots of money does not guarantee you're going to win an election. I mean, if anyone thinks the fact that reform has all this money means, all right, okay, we can all go home, we don't need to listen to that Rob Watson, they're going to win the next election sometime between now and 2029, that is not guaranteed. I mean, other people, other parties have received huge amounts of money. If your message ain't what the people want, if the product you're selling ain't what the people want, you're going to struggle no matter how much money you have. But look, reforms say, Rob, they're going to use this money to have more campaign managers up and down the country, that they're going to use this money to have more policy advisors, so if they did win the election, they'd be ready to govern. But vast amounts of money, massively controversial, everybody talking about it. Is it a guarantee? No.
5: Rob Watson, thank you very much.
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0: The future of U.S. military bases in the Middle East on the next morning edition from NPR News.
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3: Hello, you're with Newsday from the BBC World Service with Anne Soy in Nairobi and Rob Young in London.
4: Artificial intelligence industry executives say that the technology's development should slow down due to concerns over safety. But President Trump has dismissed those worries, stressing that he wants the U.S. to lead the development of AI.
3: We'll bring you a BBC investigation into a billionaire art collector and his alleged relationship with Jeffrey Epstein.
5: As is normally done, my team did present to Mr. Black the opportunity to settle the matter out of court, which he did choose.
6: For how much money?
5: It was about $62 million with Leon Black.
4: And controversy in the Premier League after refereeing body admits judgment error over Haaland Derby winner. That and more after the latest world news.
7: Live from NPR News, I'm Dale Willman. U.S. District Court Judge Carl Nichols has blocked the Trump administration's plan to use the Postal Service to track mail-in election ballots. The Trump appointee said parts of the post office rule exceed any conception of the outer bounds of the agency's power, and he added that the Postal Service has no statutory role in regulating elections. Election officials around the country, meanwhile, are getting ready to mark National Voter Registration Day this week. As NPR's Hansi Wong reports, the first set of registration deadlines for November's midterm election is coming up in some parts of the country.
8: The window starts to close the first weekend of October for registering to vote or updating your registration for the midterm general election. That's in places including Alaska, Rhode Island, South Carolina, and the U.S. Virgin Islands. Then October 5th is a major voter registration deadline for Arizona, Indiana, Ohio, and American Samoa. October 5th is also the last day to sign up in the southern states of Arkansas, Florida, Georgia, Kentucky, Mississippi, Tennessee, and Texas. If you're already registered, election officials recommend confirming your status and contact information before the deadline by visiting your state's official election website. Officials can remove your name from voter rolls, especially if you recently moved, changed your name, or haven't voted in a while. Hansi Wong, NPR News.
7: President Trump has asked Ukraine's president Sunday night to stop attacking Russian diesel production facilities. He said those attacks are raising diesel prices around the world.
9: Diesel is being driven up by the fact that it's having a hard time coming out of Russia. And that's a case that hurts the world. We got to stop.
7: Diesel prices in the U.S. hit an all-time high on Friday, reaching an average of $6.20 a gallon. They've been climbing ever since the Strait of Hormuz was blocked by Iran following U.S. attacks on that country. Russia does not export oil through the straits. A documentary on the Israeli military's killing of civilians in Gaza has received the top prize at the Venice Film Festival. But as NPR's Daniel Estrin reports, Israeli officials are contesting the film's allegations.
10: The documentary is called Naza. That's the Israeli military term for collateral damage. The film features 24 anonymous Israeli soldiers who discuss the tracking and killing of Hamas targets and Palestinian civilians in Gaza. The Israeli military said it categorically rejects the film's allegations. It didn't give specifics, but said soldiers' claims in the film do not match their junior level ranking and level of involvement. Former Israeli Prime Minister Naftali Bennett called the film a blood libel. The film's Israeli co-director Yuval Avraham spoke at the premiere.
11: Thinking of all the people, the Israeli politicians, the journalists back home who are now attacking this film, denying it, without even seeing it.
10: The film got a record 25-minute standing ovation. Daniel Estrin, NPR News, Tel Aviv.
7: And this is NPR News. President Trump says he plans to remove a 10% tariff on Irish whiskey. He made the comment at the Irish Open in Dunbeg and said everyone there has been asking him to drop the tariff. Earlier this year, he placed a 10% tariff on most imports from the EU. Celine Dion returned to the stage this weekend, nearly 4 years after announcing she had been battling a rare, painful condition. NPR's Chandelise Duster reports.
12: Celine Dion kicked off her 16-show residency in Paris at the Plenitude Arena on Saturday. Wearing a black dress, the Grammy award-winning singer opened the concert with the French song "On ne change pas," which means "we don't change" in English. Videos posted on social media by Variety show Dion

0: hits such as Power of Love and My Heart Will Go On, an iconic classic from the Titanic movie soundtrack. Emotional and with tears in her eyes, Dionne thanked the audience throughout the night. It was her first performance nearly 4 years after announcing she had been battling stiff person syndrome, a rare neurological condition that causes stiff limbs and severe muscle spasms. Shondalise Duster, NPR News.
1: Alexander Zverev won his second major championship Sunday, beating Ben Sheldon 6-3, 7-6, 5-7, 6-2 in the U.S. Tennis Open final. Sheldon's loss kept the American men without a Grand Slam title since 2003. Sheldon had a shaky start in his first major final and was never able to catch up. Zverev captured his first major earlier this year when he won the French Open. I'm Dale Willman, NPR News.
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3: BBC News.
4: Thank you very much indeed for that bulletin. Hello, you're with Newsday from the BBC World Service, live from Nairobi with Anne Soy, and from London with me, Rob Young. This half hour, we're going to continue to look at the concerns over the pace of development of artificial intelligence. On Saturday, top industry bosses agreed on calls for a slowdown. Donald Trump, though, not convinced by that, saying we're leading China on AI, and frankly, whoever wins AI wins.
5: We welcome your messages on that. Whether you support further AI development or you have concerns, our text number is +44 77 86 20 50 85.
4: So an awful lot of the news recently has been dominated by fears about artificial intelligence after somebody who used to work at the leading AI company Anthropic warned that his industry's race towards self-improving superintelligence is, quote, gambling with our lives. Well, that kind of talk has not deterred the US president, however, who in recent hours has described the critics of artificial intelligence as negative forces. He went on to say that he wants the United States to continue to lead in the development of artificial intelligence ahead of China because, as I just said, whoever wins AI wins. We can cross to the Greek capital Athens now, speak to Yanis Varoufakis, economist and former finance minister of Greece, author of a book, Techno-Feudalism. Welcome to the program, Yanis Varoufakis. What do you make of this doom-mongering, some people call it, a warning about a real risk, according to others, that artificial intelligence has the potential, a greater than 10% chance, we were told, to wipe out humanity potentially within a decade?
6: When I hear these prognostications by the very people who are developing them, Rob, you know what comes to mind? You may recall that when John Oppenheimer renounced his own atomic bomb, his erstwhile collaborator, John von Neumann, accused him of confessing to the sin to claim the glory. So that's what I think is really happening here. People like Dario Amodei, the CEO of Anthropic that you just mentioned, you know, effectively what they're doing is they're saying to us, oh, stop us from destroying the world with our great creations. But in reality, if you look at what they are trying to do, they are trying to enhance the appeal of their wares. It's a kind of advertising, saying, look, we've created this enormously powerful thing. It can destroy humanity. Stop us. Well, the message that they are pushing forward is, you know, you have to buy it. And government has to step in to impose antitrust controls on smaller competitors. If you read Amodei's essay, this is what he's saying. Impose antitrust controls on our small competitors, release us from all sorts of constraints, kneecap our more sensible Chinese competitors, and then we, tech lords, will agree amongst themselves not to compete too hard, and, you know, we will give you some oversight over what we're doing.
4: Okay, so you think it's about
6: attempt to get more power for themselves.
4: You think it's about entrenching the advantage they've got rather than genuinely warning about a very real risk, because we're not talking here about some people might get ripped off when it comes to other industries. We're talking about potentially the end of humanity. Isn't it a risk worth taking seriously and therefore regulating? Of course it is.
6: Absolutely. Absolutely. But this is not what they're actually asking for. They are asking for everybody else to be confined in a straitjacket while they are allowed to continue doing what they're doing, and they're advertising their wares through this kind of inverse advertising. You know, we created a Satan, aren't we great? Don't you want to buy into the Satan? And if you look at what they're actually saying regarding the regulatory regime that they are proposing that they become themselves far more able to collaborate with one another to effectively bypass all antitrust legislation, while everybody else, especially the Chinese, who are actually doing sensible things in terms of regulation, are kneecapped. And I think that is a great worry.
4: Luckily, though, for people, it is politicians who get to decide how companies are regulated, not the companies themselves. And so it is up to people like you to put forward plans for regulation. What should these companies not be allowed to do that they are currently able to do?
6: See, this is the terrible conundrum that our politics, our governments, our parliaments are facing. When the engineers of Anthropic, of OpenAI, of Palantir and so on, when they themselves do not know why their AI bots are producing the results that they're producing, regulation becomes immensely complicated. It's not even as if the engineers themselves know how to regulate their own creations. This is why I take a very radical position on this question, Rob. I think the question is who owns these machines and who controls the manner in which it is disseminated. My great fear is not that AI will one day wake up and wipe us out. My fear is that already we have immense power that is being concentrated in very, very few hands. And unless we find a way of partly owning, socializing, to put it this way, the ownership of these machines. So, to put it bluntly, I'm not worried about the machines themselves. I'm worried about who owns them and to what use they put them.
4: Well, the companies are either owned by publicly listed companies or are planning to list on the stock market. So they would be owned by a great many people, many of whom would own them through their pension funds. Is that the kind of thing you mean? Or are you talking about them being taken over by governments?
6: Well, the pension holders and, you know, those of us who rely on a pension fund for our future income, we have no control whatsoever on what happens with these AI bots. My concern, here's the suggestion. Imagine that Google's or OpenAI's or Palantir's employees had a stake in the company. That is, imagine a situation where there is one employee, one share, one vote. That would be far better. If you look at the way in which over the last few years Google and OpenAI employees rose up against their own managers, I would much rather have a one employee, one share, one vote regime than Elon Musk or some Altman controlling the operation on their own.
4: Okay, so you aren't talking then about nationalizing, about these companies, these AI models being owned by governments?
6: No, it's socialization. It's, employee ownership with controls from, I would even say, juries of citizens selected randomly from within certain demographics that are capable of understanding what is going on in there. So we need a new form of governance and a new form of ownership to counter the immense power of this technology.
4: I've just been reading an editorial in the state-owned Global Times in China, which is very critical of the American AI industry bosses' call for there to be a slowdown or some kind of regulation, kind of along the lines that you were outlining before. You said that China's approach so far to AI regulation has been sensible. But wouldn't the world be better served if you believe in democracy and accurate, freely available information, if America won the AI war rather than China?
6: Well, in principle, yes. In practice, absolutely not. Because if you look at the Chinese AI companies, firstly, they use open source. So you and I and everybody has complete access to exactly what's going on in there. Whereas you have no access whatsoever when it comes to open AI or to Anthropic. And secondly, democracy is a brilliant thing to aspire to. But when you have all this concentrated power in the hands of very, very few people who are mostly, I mean, think about it, they're quite deranged, some of these people. They're, you know, religious fundamentalist tech lords who fancy themselves the midwives of a god, who cut every corner on safety, who control and disseminate, you know, an uncontrollable and inscrutable technology. Where is the democracy? When Trump simply says, he waves his hands and says, well, look, win the war against the Chinese. But, you know, the Chinese are using AI in pretty interesting ways. So, you know, there are whole agricultural fields as we speak where drones that are AI driven are cultivating the land. And, you know, that's a very useful thing. We should have it here in the West. Instead, we have chatbots, the purpose of which is to control our conversation, to survey, you know, affect surveillance. Palantir is weaponizing these chatbots in order to cover up for crimes against humanity in Minab. Is this what democracy has ended up being like?
4: Yanis Varoufakis, the economist, former finance minister of Greece. Of course, the AI companies say they do put safety first. And, of course, I'm sure Palantir would deny that accusation. Yanis Varoufakis, thanks very much for joining us. We'll return to the issue of artificial intelligence in about a quarter of an hour.
5: Now, a billionaire art collector has told the BBC Panorama program that he rejects allegations that Jeffrey Epstein operated as his fixer. Leon Black faces ongoing questions for paying $158 million to the company that Epstein used to fund his sex trafficking operation. Mr. Black has denied any wrongdoing and says that an independent report confirmed the payments were for legitimate tax and estate planning advice. This report now from Derek McIntyre.
7: And now to a major moment. Edward Munch, The Scream, from 1895. Here he is.
8: New Yorker Leon Black, said to be worth almost $15 billion, made his money buying and selling companies.
7: I start the bidding here at $40 million.
8: He used his profits to put together one of the world's most valuable art collections.
7: For the historic sum of $107 million, sold.
8: In 2012, he hired his friend, Jeffrey Epstein, to manage his wealth, even though Epstein was already a convicted paedophile, and to reduce the tax bill on his masterpieces. Art journalist Eileen Kinsella has examined some of Epstein's work for Leon Black.
9: He was advising him how to, you know, flip the art and trade it and not incur a huge capital gains tax. Say that you bought a Giacometti at $10 million and now you're selling it at $25 million. They're going to tax you on that $15 million gain. So he was helping him find ways to avoid that.
8: Leon Black paid Epstein $158 million between 2013 and 2017. The money went to a company that was used to fund Epstein's sex trafficking. The payments became part of a wider investigation into Epstein's finances by the authorities in the US Virgin Islands, where the company was based, led by the territory's then Attorney General, Denise George.
10: As is normally done, my team did present to Mr. Black the opportunity to settle the matter out of court, which he did choose.
11: For how much money?
10: It was about $62 million with Leon Black.
8: Leon Black denies any wrongdoing and any knowledge or involvement in Epstein's crimes. But the money he paid Epstein was almost single-handedly funding his sex trafficking operation.
11: Mr. Black, did you know about Epstein's abuse of young girls? He was paying him for financial and intimate services.
8: Mr. Black walked out of a congressional hearing on Epstein. He's refusing to return and is now suing the House Oversight Committee for exceeding its powers. Democrat Congressman Robert Garcia insists Leon Black has questions to answer.
12: What's most important, obviously, is that Leon Black, about $150 million Leon Black moved to Jeffrey Epstein. That's an enormous amount of money, and Jeffrey Epstein would not have been able to commit the horrific crimes without the support of Mr. Black.
8: Emails released by the U.S. authorities show Epstein helped manage payments on Leon Black's behalf to three Eastern European women he allegedly had relationships with, even organizing surveillance on one former girlfriend and plotting to get her deported. Panorama asked Mr. Black if Epstein was acting as his fixer. In a statement, Mr. Black said this was not true and said Epstein was a despicable individual who duped and deceived repeatedly. Mr. Black said Epstein's tax work was responsible for billions of dollars in savings and that an independent report had concluded the $158 million he'd paid Epstein was for legitimate tax and estate planning advice.
5: Rob McIntyre reporting.
4: You're listening to Newsday on the BBC World Service with Anne in Nairobi, Rob in London, alongside Ms. Isaac with your sport.
13: Yeah, the body that manages Premier League referees have said there was an error of judgment in awarding Erling Haaland's second half winner in the Manchester derby. A match full of controversy, City midfielder Enzo Fernandez was in an offside position as a cross whizzed past him and found the Norwegian at the back post. United's Lissandro Martinez, who found himself between Fernandez and Haaland, called the awarding of the goal an injustice earlier on in the match. Phil Foden was shown a straight red card for kicking out at Bruno Fernandes. We're going to have John Murray, our senior football correspondent, join us a little bit later on in the programme to chat about that. And at the US Open Tennis, Alexander Zverev took the men's title as he beat Ben Shelton in four sets, his second Grand Slam of the season.
4: Isaac, thank you very much. Talk to you later.
5: To business news now, and Canada's Prime Minister Mark Carney has said that his government will discuss a unique alliance with the European Union. Maura Fogarty joins us from our business desk. Maura, what does he mean by this?
14: So he was actually kind of responding to an earlier report that the Wall Street Journal had put out saying that Canada is looking to become a, quote, associate member of the European Union. He's saying that actually we're looking for a unique alliance. He says specifically we're not looking to become a member of the European Union. But what he is looking for is to find a way to have other trading partners in the world that do not include the United States, of which Canada is having a big trade spat with at the moment. And so Mr. Carney is on his way to Europe later this week. He is going to be speaking in front of the European Parliament and addressing them on Thursday. But the EU is Canada's second largest global trading partner when it comes to goods and services. The value of that trade between the EU and Canada is roughly about $178 billion in 2025. That's according to the Prime Minister's office in Canada. To put that into context, the U.S. trade with Canada, the value of that trade is about $870 billion in 2025, according to the U.S. government. So there's a huge disparity in terms of, you know, the amount of trade that Canada does with the U.S. and with other partners it's looking to team up with. Very specifically, though, in Europe, the talks have been going on for a while, according to the Wall Street Journal, and they're looking at several areas, including some key industries like defense, like energy, like AI, also in securing critical minerals in the supply chain that's needed to make batteries for semiconductors, for example. So one of the things that the Canadian negotiators are looking at, according to the Wall Street Journal, is a sense where Canadian goods, services, and workers could potentially move quite freely within the European Union and with Canada, which would be quite interesting given the EU's membership, very strict membership regulations.
5: Indeed, that would be an interesting development. Many thanks, Maura Fogarty, there.

0: song by French-Canadian singer Celine Dion. 4 years ago, she revealed that she had a rare incurable disorder called stiff person syndrome. It resulted in muscle spasms so strong that it left her with broken ribs and made it impossible to perform even if she wanted to. But now she has. There seemed every chance that the 58-year-old singer would never have taken to the stage again. So how did the concert go over the weekend? She performed her first live concert in 6 years, and watching her was filmmaker and lifelong fan Enrique Acquaviva. Welcome to the program.
1: Hello.
0: How did it go? Hello.
1: It was amazing, you know, just like you said, we thought she could never go back on stage. You know, when we saw the documentaries showing the disease, and we noticed that things were not going well. I watched her in Ottawa in 2019, and her voice failed during the show. And I saw one of my videos on television showing that, and nobody knew at the time what was going on. And during the pandemics, you know, we had no news at all. And then everything about disease came out. And we thought it was the end. We really thought it was the end. We were very, very sad for her. We were very worried about her life because she almost died. And seeing her back on stage like that in such a huge stage, a huge concert here in Paris, it's like unbelievable. She's a phoenix.
0: Indeed, she is. I remember watching those videos as well. Very open of her and quite heartbreaking to see. But, you know, what a show over the weekend. And I understand you traveled all the way from Brazil to Paris just to see Celine.
1: Yes, yes. Just like me, like many other Brazilian people, because she has never been to Brazil. She has never performed there. So every time I come, people are like, are you going to film the show? We want to see it. We couldn't travel like you do. Like, so please bring back to Brazil something from the show because we want to hear it. We want to see it. And it was amazing. Like, Paris is full of fans all around. You can see Celine everywhere. People from all over the world. And it's a dream come true, like, because we always wanted to gather the friends together, you know, to watch the concert. It was very difficult because, you know, of course, traveling international is difficult. So it is a dream come true in many senses, like, the fandom is really, really huge, and we are meeting everyone from all the four corners of the world here in Paris for the very first time, in fact.
0: All the Celine Dion fans there.
1: Yeah.
0: And she's doing a Las Vegas-style residency in Paris, 16 shows in total. Do you think she'll be okay with that kind of a schedule?
1: That's the big question. The million-dollar question for everyone. I think for the investor as well. But I think she's very well prepared. You know, we saw that her voice failed sometimes during the show, but it was under control. She can't do everything she used to do before, but seeing what she's been going through, I think what she presented on the concert was much more than we were expecting, in fact.
0: Safe to say that as a big fan of hers, your heart will go on for her.
1: Yeah, of course. Forever.
0: Will you be watching her again?
1: Yes, on Wednesday.
0: Oh, good luck with that. And we'll be waiting to hear how it goes. Thank you very much for speaking to us, Enrique Acquaviva. And we leave you with
1: My
0: some
1: pleasure.
0: Celine Dion's best classics.

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4: Hello, you're with Newsday from the BBC World Service with Anne Sawyer in Nairobi and Rob Young in London.
0: A U.S. think tank says that NATO should consider intercepting Russian drones in Ukrainian airspace.
4: A year after Nepal's Gen Z uprising transformed the country's politics, we'll speak to two people who took part.
0: And President Trump announced that he is lifting tariffs on Irish whiskey imported to the United States. We'll speak to a pub owner.
5: BBC News with Emily Thomas. A think tank in the United States has said NATO should consider intercepting Russian drones in Ukrainian airspace. The Institute for the Study of War made the recommendation after Russia attacked a rail station on Sunday near the Polish border. A train carrying senior European officials had just passed through the same area. Canada's Prime Minister says his government will discuss a unique alliance with the European Union, but not membership of the bloc. The Wall Street Journal had reported that Canada was considering whether to become an associate member of the EU as a trade war with the US continues. Oil prices have risen in response to the closure of a key pipeline in Saudi Arabia and fading hopes of diplomatic progress in the Middle East. A meeting between Iran and Gulf Arab countries to discuss the Strait of Hormuz has been postponed. Left-wing opposition parties in Sweden are on course to win a narrow majority in Parliament after Sunday's general election. Final results may take several days. Rescuers in Indonesia have resumed the search for more than 100 people who are missing after a ferry capsized in the Java Sea on Sunday. Six deaths have been confirmed. Reports from South Korea say its two largest chip makers have refused a proposal to pay 5 years' worth of electricity bills in advance. Samsung and SK Hynix were reportedly asked to hand over almost $19 billion. Amazon says it's pausing work with 21 Air, the firm that operated the Amazon cargo plane involved in a fatal crash last week. The plane overshot the runway in Miami, killing 5 people. The president and the chairman of the Japanese nuclear plant operator Chubu Electric have resigned. They'd been under pressure because of a scandal about manipulation of seismic data, underestimating the risk of earthquakes. World News from the BBC.
4: Thank you very much indeed for that summary of the news there. Hello, you're with Newsday from the BBC World Service, live from Nairobi with Anne Soy and from London with me, Rob Young. This half hour we'll go to Nepal and to the Republic of Ireland. We'll also discuss more on the threats posed by artificial intelligence. We're going to be talking about that Sunday derby game where Manchester City celebrated a remarkable victory over Manchester United, but there were questions over whether Erling Haaland's winning goal should have stood. Your thoughts on all of our stories, welcome of course by text or WhatsApp, +44 77 86 20 50 85. We We're going to start this half hour with developments out of Ukraine, as a US-based research group has said that the military alliance NATO should consider intercepting Russian drones in Ukrainian airspace. You may have heard that story in the news summary just a few minutes ago. And that call comes only a day after Russia attacked a railway station near the Polish border. There were senior European officials on a train that had just passed through that train station. The former CIA chief, David Petraeus, had been on board another train at the time of the strike, and he described the incident as terrifying. Well, we can speak now to Yuri Sack, who's a former advisor to Ukraine's Ministry of Defence. Welcome to the programme. First off, just on this train incident yesterday, what's your assessment of what actually happened?
6: Good morning. In the recent couple of weeks, we have all seen that Russia has escalated its attacks on Ukraine. They're using large numbers of ballistic missiles, and they have resorted to the tactic of using jet-powered drones, which fly much faster. They fly at the speed of 600 kilometers per hour, very difficult to detect and intercept and shoot down. So, of course, you know, it's a very alarming sign that these attacks happen so near now to the border, the western border of Ukraine, near Poland. And essentially, it was well captured by Ukraine's Minister of Foreign Affairs yesterday, who said that this is Russia's terror knocking on the doors of the European Union and NATO.
4: Do you think it was an attempt, though, to target the likes of the former British Prime Minister Boris Johnson, who was in the area?
6: It's very difficult to say, you know, of course, these days, a lot of people of that caliber travel to Ukraine through those border crossings. So, even a random attack would actually catch somebody on the train, somebody of high caliber. But at the same time, the last couple of days, there was a very important meeting in Ukraine, Yalta Security Conference. And of course, it was very widely publicized in the media. So Russians knew. So I wouldn't be surprised if they deliberately targeted this train because of this.
4: This would be a very big escalation, though, wouldn't it? Because all sorts of foreign leaders, foreign officials go to Kiev and go back again into Poland on this train line. The Russians know that. Everybody knows that. And it doesn't or hasn't so far been targeted. Do you regard this as an escalation, an attempt to perhaps frighten people into no longer going to Kyiv?
6: Well, that's one thing, but also I think Russia is trying to use the tactics of terror to dissuade our partners from supporting Ukraine. And essentially, they think that they're sending a message that the war is actually creeping closer to you. So the sooner you stop supporting Ukraine, the sooner we get Ukraine to capitulate, the sooner this will all be over. But we all understand that this is not so, and we just have to see through the Russian tactics of terror and fear-mongering.
4: Well, this idea from the Institute for the Study of War that NATO, the Western military alliance, should consider shooting down Russian drones in Ukrainian airspace would bring the war much closer to NATO territory, wouldn't it? It would directly involve them in the conflict, something they haven't been so far. What do you make of this suggestion?
6: Well, of course, I mean, this has been discussed before, even the current situation, and we were asking our allies in NATO countries to close Ukrainian skies, actually, from February 2022. And in fact, we don't see, I mean, this is almost ridiculous to state that, you know, shooting down missiles in the Ukrainian airspace, Russian missiles that are killing Ukrainian citizens, is somehow crossing a red line. It's just saving the lives of people. But again, of course, Russia may see that as a red line. But the most important thing is to ask, okay, so, we're here in Ukraine and we are kind of struggling to find now a very efficient countermeasure for these jet-powered drones. So, of course, NATO should get involved in our view. But at this stage, I don't think NATO has the capacity or capability to actually deal with these kind of threats. And what is more possible and plausible is for NATO countries to closer cooperate with Ukraine with a view to finding and beginning mass production of, you know, interceptors that will allow us to deal with this new threat of jet-powered drones. Because very soon we are very likely to see them in the Gulf region, because Russia will give them to Iran, and Iran will start using them against the Gulf countries and Israel. So this is a very dangerous precedent, and NATO countries should work closely with Ukraine to find a solution.
4: But with these jet-powered drones, this is a reasonably new development in the conflict. So the defenses you've got at the moment, are they unable to shoot them down?
6: Well, it's not a very... they've been working on this. I mean, the Russians, they've been working on this for, you know, more than a year now, and we knew this was coming. But, you know, we haven't been able to actually come up with a solution that fast. I mean, we have a minimum four companies who are now ready for mass production of the interceptors capable of dealing with jet-powered drones. But, of course, that needs scaling up, and that needs additional funds. So it's a field where we need our partners to, you know, lend us a helping shoulder and cooperate with us. And we have to understand that this is a very fast innovation cycle. By the time we come up with a solution for these types of drones, the Russians will likely, you know, roll out a new technology that flies even faster and carries even heavier payloads. So it's a catch-up game, and we have to try to stay ahead of the curve. I mean, we, Ukraine and our NATO allies.
4: Thank you very much indeed. That's Yuri Sack there, former advisor to Ukraine's Ministry of Defense.
0: Now, just over a year ago, Nepal was shaken by a youth-led protest movement that transformed the country's politics. Thousands of people took to the streets demanding action on corruption and better government. The unrest over the following 2 days left 76 people dead and more than 2,600 injured, and led to the resignation of the Prime Minister. Nepal now has a new government, but a year on, families of those killed and injured say questions about accountability and the movement's wider demands remain unresolved. Tanuja Pandey helped organize the protest, and Binod Duba was among the young Nepalese who joined them. Joining us now, they both join us now from Nepal. Welcome to the program. Let's start with you, Tanuja. Take us back to September of last year. Why did you decide to help organize the protests?
7: Thank you so much. In Nepal, we've been living, you know, a young generation is living through a frustration because we've been seeing the same people in power for a longer period of time, and there was no actual change. And when on September 6th, when government decided to ban the social media, they not just, you know, take the entertaining platform from us, but it was also the right to information. It was also right to communication, and also a lot of young Nepali people lives in diaspora, and it was the medium that was snatched by the government to connect with families who lives in abroad, and it was the accumulation of frustration that dried the people on the street on September 8th, I would say.
4: Binod, what made you decide to join them?
8: I'm from a political party which was at that time in the coalition government, Nepali Congress. I joined the street because a whole generation was vouching for a political awakening, which we have been inside the party and outside. We're always questioning about the, we inherited the republic, the Democratic Republic of Nepal, but we were just the audience of politics at that time. So we wanted to become the agency of politics. So whole generation was, first time I've experienced, my generation was that much interested in politics, that much interested in change, and they were trying to organize and question the government for corruption, for accountability. So that was also my issue being within a party too. So I joined the street.
4: Tanuja, it's a year on. Nepal has new political leadership. Do you think the country has actually seen the kind of changes that you were calling for? Oh, Tanuja, your line's gone a bit ropey there. Can you try again? Let's see if we can hear you clearly. No, we'll try and fiddle with Tanuja's line and get back to her. Bernard, what do you think has changed for young people in Nepal?
8: I think one thing that has changed is the psychological orientation towards power and politics between Gen Z, between younger people and power has slightly changed, that more young people are now interested in politics. That certainly has changed. But if you look at other thing, it has just been more than 2 decades of restoration of democracy, and we are just 1 decade of bringing then our new constitution, and we have democracy, but we're trying to build it and institutionalize it, and we're bored of institutionalizing our major changes through the last decade. So at that time, there was same old political faces, same old political parties was in position. And at that time, young people were not disconnected with the system, with democracy, but they just wanted to they just want more responsive democracy. They just wanted to engage with democracy more. So, I mean, like that one thing has changed after the movement. But if you look at other promises, I mean, like a lot of hope was there in the movement. People from every political parties, general public, they bestowed their trust upon the movement. But the movement, we could not transform that protest into the institutionalized we could not institutionalize the movement itself. So there is problem in, now we could see some changes in the internal democracy of different political parties. But if you look at the politics now, everything is business as usual now. So we did not know what has actually happened on 8th and 9th behind the curtain. How, why, who burned our government buildings and all that. They had hidden that truth, and we have to go into the election without that truth. So today we disregarded the old political parties, but new form of populism has came across within this 1 year of politics, and still we are seeking for accountability. Still we are seeking for empathy from the government.
9: So you're still looking for many things. And Tanuja, a year on, what are your thoughts on what Binod was just saying? With the new political leadership, has the country actually seen change that you were fighting for?
7: I agree with what he says. In 1 year, Nepal lived through decades, transitioning to an interim government, to an elected administration. And the main change we saw after the movement is that young people in power. But I agree with Binod that political culture has remained the same. And but it's good to see many young people in politics. However, also I would like to acknowledge that despite everything, you know, the vandalism, the killing of young people and the political turmoil, the greatest victory is that the political hope remains alive in public. And I believe that hope is deeply a political force, and both the movement itself and Prime Minister Balendra Shah have managed to keep the flame burning, and the spark of hope is what keeps us going even when the morning looks quite hazy, like Binod said.
4: All right.
9: Many
4: thanks. Thank you,
9: Ramesh Bay. And Binod. There you go. Many thanks from us both for speaking to us from Nepal. Time for sports news now with Isaac Fennan.
10: Yeah, we're going to talk about the big Manchester derby, which served up plenty of drama. City coming out 1-0 winners thanks to a contentious Erling Haaland goal in the second half. Josko Vardiol fizzing in a deflected cross into the United penalty area. City midfielder Enzo Fernandez was standing in an offside position. He tries to head the ball. Behind him is Lisandro Martinez. They both miss it, and Haaland was on hand to lash into the back of the net. Our senior football correspondent John Murray was there. Morning to you, John.
11: Hello, Isaac.
10: Yeah, the refereeing body this morning have said that there was an error of judgment, which will be scant consolation for Manchester United.
11: Yes, two big contentious decisions in that Manchester derby that have been and will be still much talked about. One that went against Manchester City, the sending off of Foden, and one that went for Manchester City with the awarding of the goal. And I can tell you at Old Trafford, very soon after the final whistle, we were hearing that there would be an explanation from ProRef, which is what PGMO are now called, the body that looked after the officials. And so it came late in the evening, effectively saying that the error by the video assistant referee, Matt Donoghue, was not to call Michael Oliver, the on-field referee, to see this incident on the screen that led to the winning goal. And it should have been, because it was a subjective decision about whether Enzo Fernandez, as he attempted a diving header, didn't get a touch on the ball, but whether he was impacting play, whether he was interfering play, having clearly been in an offside decision. So that is the error that we're talking about, and Manchester United say ProRef have had this communicated to them, and ProRef are going to review the incident. But of course, it's too late for that for Manchester United.
10: It is too late for that, and it's interesting because obviously the referee, the linesman, actually gave offside. Maybe he was giving offside for Erling Haaland, but it's just another example of VAR sort of overturning what essentially was a good decision by the officials on the pitch.
11: Yeah, listen, I think we should underline, you know, that was a very complicated decision. There was a lot involved in it, because initially there was a flick from the Guardiola cross that you mentioned off Patrick Dorgu, and it was that flick that meant that Haaland, who looked offside himself, was onside. So the VAR and the have to deal with that incident. Then there's the other incident. You know, was Enzo Fernandez interfering? Was he impacting the play? Time is ticking inside the stadium. I know what it's like in that room where the VAR officials are. You know, they are conscious of the fact that time is ticking. And, you know, what that's resulted in is, as they call it, an error of judgment by the video assistant referee. And I must say, Isaac, I think part of this is that this season, you know, as the debate continues years now into VAR, this season, the feeling was, the message was from ProRef that there would be a high threshold in terms of the involvement from VAR, not over refereeing. Referee's call was going to be the absolute basis, the starting point from VAR. And I feel that message has been so strong, I think that also weighs on the mind of the officials. You know, the fact that there is this feeling that people want a light touch. So I think that's part of what was going on during those decisions yesterday.
10: I'll tell you who didn't get a light touch was Phil Foden, who was sent off for kicking out at Bruno Fernandes. But do you think Fernandes, who appeared to have kicked Foden in the run-up, should have been punished as well?
11: Yeah, I think there's a case for that, certainly. And Enzo Maresca, the Manchester City manager, very unusually actually said he felt that his player, Foden, that it was a clear red card. But he made the point, as you say, that should also, he felt, have been a red card for Bruno Fernandes. But again, I think that comes back. VAR will look at this, and they've left it with the on-field decision. And I think what gets Bruno Fernandes out there is that when, for those who haven't seen it, it's actually a foul to Manchester City. Then Foden is fouled by Bruno Fernandes, kicked him, fouled him, he went down. Then Bruno Fernandes, with the ball there or thereabouts, kicks out and kicks the bottom of Foden, who's on the ground at the time. And Foden's reaction to that, with his legs in the air, is to push his feet into the midriff of Bruno Fernandes, who then goes down quite theatrically, you know, in my mind, it would appear to have exaggerated. But that is part of what happens there. And that's why we see the red card for Phil Foden, for that kind of reaction, which is not unusual. Many times I've seen that kind of reaction. There's not a strong contact between Phil Foden and Bruno Fernandes, but there's enough of a contact, you know, aggressively, and that's why the red card is shown to him. And in that case, you know, the VAR sticks with Michael Oliver's on-field decision. But I think another thing, all of this does is distract from the fact that Manchester United, playing three quarters of that match at Old Trafford, didn't do enough. with when they were playing against the 10 players of Manchester City.
10: Yeah, and that has contributed to Manchester United's joint worst start to a Premier League campaign since 1992. John, really appreciate you for joining us. That's our senior football correspondent, John Murray.
4: Isaac, thank you very much. Indeed, we're going to return to the issue of artificial intelligence. Whoever wins, AI wins, is what Donald Trump has said in response to calls from the bosses of the world's biggest AI companies for the development of the technology to slow down to try to keep the world safe. In the UK, a group of members of Parliament and peers in the House of Lords has called for new legislation to address the scale and seriousness of threats posed by AI. The chair of that committee, Alex Sobel, says we need both national and international regulations.
12: The government promised an AI bill in the King's speech. Labour promised an AI bill in its manifesto. We need that bill to come forward and have safety at its centre. We need an agreement that looks like the sort of agreements that we've had on nuclear weapons, chemical weapons, biological weapons, pharmaceuticals, a whole range of things where there's a potential danger to human life. So recently, Anthropic refused to give our AI Security Institute, Mythos 5.1, its latest AI agent. That cannot happen in the future. That is why we need to legislate here and for other places, US, China, EU, etc., to ensure that people have to submit their models, that models are safe, and that super intelligent AI does not develop and overwhelm us.
4: Well, you've been sending us lots of messages in on this story. Akai, listening in Uganda, says if the developers of AI are themselves getting scared of their own creation, we need to sit up and listen. President Trump, he says, should not be taken seriously because most of the times he makes decisions as a businessman. Amir in Sudan says it is called artificial intelligence and it should be a wake-up call to humanity if we allow AI to replace rather than enhance human thinking. Amir says we risk weakening the very mind that carried us from cave dwellers to the civilization we have built today. Thank you very much indeed for all of your messages. Now, all of the front pages, or most of the front pages, certainly here in the UK this Monday morning, have got this story about record-breaking financial donations to a British political party. The populist right-wing Reform UK received almost $100 million in donations over the weekend from two cryptocurrency billionaires. And those donations are more than the total received by all UK political parties for the entirety of last year. Well, the upper chamber of Parliament, the House of Lords, is to debate changes to the laws on political donations later on Monday. Our UK political correspondent Rob Watson has been breaking it all down.
13: I mean, yes, there have been rich people over the years who've given $1 or $2 million here or there over a period of time, but nothing like this. I mean, this is, if you did the maths for me there, so 72 million pounds. I mean, that's like, multiply that by 1.35. It is absolutely huge. And you're absolutely right as well that the other political parties have been saying, what on earth do we do about this? Because as far as they're concerned, it could be a game changer.
4: It's worth pointing out that Britain is not like America, where billions are spent on election campaigns. Elections, compared to many countries in the UK, are relatively cheap affairs.
13: Yes, absolutely. I mean, having covered almost as many presidential elections as I've covered UK elections, they are very kind of downbeat affairs. But, you know, let's not beat about the bush here, Rob. They may not be as grand as the United States, but I think at the last election, close to $100 million was spent. So they're not, you know, it's not just going down the shop to buy a packet of crisps. And of course, the argument that the other parties are making, or what worries them, of course, is that this will give Reform an enormous advantage.
4: But isn't that the point? There's not been any change to the system that allows people to donate money, and as long as somebody lives and works in Britain, they can donate to a political party. So what's the plan? Is the plan to change the law, perhaps even to change the law to the extent that these donations would be banned retrospectively?
13: Well, that is a possibility that has been mooted. I mean, as luck would have it, guess what's going through Parliament at the moment, Rob? And that is a bill to tighten up the funding of British elections and British politics. I mean, to be sort of crude about this, the way the law currently works, it's pretty much entirely focused on just trying to stop foreign money getting into British politics. But one of the things that they are thinking of introducing is that the idea that even if you're a perfectly. You're a British citizen living abroad. You're entitled to vote. You can't give more than £100,000. But of course, what these donations have done is to focus attention on the idea of, well, you know, should there be a cap on how much you can give? If you're a British voter living in Britain, maybe you shouldn't be able to give as much as £36 million multiplied by 1.35 for dollars. So that is very much a live debate at the moment.
14: But and part of the controversy is that the governing Labour Party does also receive large financial contributions, although nothing on the scale of what we've been talking about here, from the trade unions. And so is it likely that this is going to go through, that there will be some lid put on the amount of money that will fund British political parties?
13: I genuinely don't know. I mean, that is exactly the focus of the debate. There are some, particularly in the governing Labour Party, who think, you know, there really does need to be a cap in it. And indeed, Andy Burnham, before he became Prime Minister, was saying, well, maybe it should be £500,000 a year. So, you know, something like $600,000, $700,000. But whether the government will go ahead with that, I think, is absolutely far from clear.
14: Our UK political correspondent Rob Watson. You can get more on that story on the BBC website at bbc.com. And when we spoke to Rob earlier on, and he made the point that just because you have lots of money as a political party doesn't mean that you win. I remember when the covering the 2016 US presidential election, Hillary Clinton earned and spent more than Donald Trump, yet he won the presidency, of course.
9: Yeah, not correlated, perhaps. That's it for today.
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17: Iran has fired thousands of drones and missiles throughout the war. Their targets have included U.S. embassies, hotels, oil and gas sites, and military bases across the Gulf. National Security

0: Wow.
1: The Long March during the Chinese Civil War in the 1930s.
2: I was in the 1st Red Army Regiment. The local people gave us a good send-off. They gave us eggs, fruit, all kinds of food.
1: Plus the weather report that changed the timing of D-Day, religious fervor in Ireland in the 1980s over reports of a moving statue, and the firefighters who survived the collapse of the North Tower during the 9/11 attacks.
3: We have to go upstairs for search and rescue in this building, and we can't use the elevators because they've been exposed to fire. And the last thing I said to them was, they're trying to kill us, boys.
4: Live from NPR News, I'm Dale Wilman. After the CEO of Anthropic published an essay Saturday calling for a slowdown in the development of artificial intelligence, several more AI company leaders voiced their support for the idea. But as NPR's Jude Joffe Block reports, it's still unclear what exactly the companies will agree to, while AI industry leaders also say China should also agree to take steps to ensure safety of AI.
5: Anthropic CEO Dario Amodei called for pacing the frontier, which means slowing down cutting-edge AI development so risk prevention can keep up. Amodei called for labs to embed third-party evaluators and for international cooperation. Sam Altman of OpenAI chimed in quickly, saying he would also use independent evaluators. That idea was also something Satya Nadella of Microsoft said he welcomed. Elon Musk said Amodei was right, but in other posts he specified the oversight he wants to see is peer review by competitors. Google's Demis Hassabis said Amodei's essay points towards the right path forward, but said the details still need to be worked through. Jude Joffe Block, NPR News.
4: Anthropic, Google, and Microsoft are among NPR's financial supporters. As the November midterms draw closer, campaigning is heating up around the country. In Georgia, Democratic Senator John Ossoff stumped for that state's Democratic governor nominee Sunday, attacking President Trump before a crowd of about 1,400 supporters.
6: He promised to lower prices on day one, and he also promised peace. Instead, the draft-dodging commander-in-chief builds a monument to himself while plunging us deeper into a war he doesn't know how to end or how to win.
4: Nearby, Republican officials were at a medical facility touting new federal health care spending. President Trump says he expects a trade deal with Canada very soon, but as Dan Karpinchuk reports, Ottawa says there are no plans to resume talks.
7: Speaking to journalists on his trip to Ireland Saturday, Trump was optimistic about a trade deal with Canada getting done.
8: You'll probably see a deal with Canada fairly soon.
7: His comment came less than a week since Ottawa's retaliatory measures went into effect after he slapped more tariffs on Canada 3 weeks ago. He then added new tariffs to take effect Tuesday and even bans on Canadian dairy and alcohol to kick in at the end of September. Canadian Prime Minister Mark Carney huddled with his cabinet on Friday planning out Ottawa's next move, but there's been no mention yet of more countermeasures. His Minister of Canada-U.S. Trade, Dominic LeBlanc, said although he's been in touch with the American side, there are no plans to resume formal talks. For NPR News, I'm Dan Karpinchuk in Toronto.
4: House Speaker Mike Johnson says Congress must approve President Trump's proposed $5,000 dividend. Trump announced the checks last week, saying he would pay it, pay every American if Republicans maintain control of the House and Senate in November's midterm elections. The proposed payment faces a number of questions, including whether it's even legal. You're listening to NPR News. Archaeologists in Britain are in a race against time, trying to finish digging at an ancient site threatened by global warming. Vicky Barker reports from London.
9: Flag Fen sits in a Bronze Age landscape in eastern England that includes the remains of a mysterious timber causeway and platform made 3,500 years ago, one of the few of its kind ever found. But the ancient peat bog in which the causeway sits is drying out in an ever hotter Britain, and recent test digs have confirmed that the timber and other ancient organic remains are deteriorating at an alarming rate. Now, local heritage organizations have been given a $1 million grant so archaeologists can accelerate their work excavating and preserving the site and, just possibly, unpicking just why those ancient Britons built it. For NPR News, I'm Vicky Barker in London.
4: Celine Dion has returned to the stage. In 2022, she was diagnosed with stiff person syndrome. It's a rare disease that affected her throat, but she launched a comeback tour this weekend in France. The 58-year-old singer has not played a full concert since March of 2020. Practical Magic cast a spell on moviegoers this weekend. The Warner Brothers sequel starring Sandra Bullock and Nicole Kidman earned $30 million in its debut weekend. It pushed the long-reigning

0: Spider-Man Brand New Day to number two after six consecutive weeks on top. Spidey brought in another $8.4 million, making its international total almost $2.5 billion. And Odyssey was in third with $7.4 million in ticket sales. I'm Dale Willman, NPR News.
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3: Hello, this is the History Hour with Max Pearson. Personal memories from the past as featured on Witness History here on the BBC World Service. Today, the long walk of Chairman Mao's communist soldiers in the Chinese Civil War. The weather report that changed the date of D-Day in the Second World War. And a firefighter who survived the collapse of the North Tower during the 9/11 attacks of 25 years ago. But we start with a story relating to an 11th century artifact. Britain has been captivated by the recent return of the Bayeux Tapestry from France, where it had been for almost 1,000 years. It's now on loan at the British Museum in London. The tapestry tells the story of the conquest of England in 1066 by William, Duke of Normandy. But much more recent events have continued to shed light on the artifact. In 1994, documents from a Nazi study of the Bayeux Tapestry were rediscovered after more than 50 years. The former curator of the tapestry, Sylvette Lamongon, has been telling Helen Ledwick about the significance of that discovery.
4: Je m'appelle Sylvette Lamongon. J'ai été conservateur en chef de la tapisserie de Bayeux presque 30 ans.
5: My name is Sylvette Lamongon. I was the chief curator of the Bayeux tapestry for almost 30 years. And I'm still passionate about the tale it tells. Also, about all the adventures it's gone through.
6: The Bayeux Tapestry, one of the world's most famous medieval artworks. It's an embroidery nearly 70 meters long and almost 1,000 years old. Scene by scene, it shows a key moment in English history, the dramatic events surrounding the conquest of England by William, Duke of Normandy, who became known as William the Conqueror. It's thought the tapestry was commissioned by William's half-brother, a bishop, for his cathedral in Bayeux in the Normandy region of northern France. For generations, historians have tried to unlock its secrets. And in the early 1990s, Sylvette reads something that sets her off on a quest of her own.
5: There is a remarkable little book by a World War II eyewitness that recounts the tapestry's tribulations from 1940 until the end of the war. It tells a fascinating story about a team of German historians who came to study the tapestry in 1941.
6: The book outlines how, during the German occupation of France in World War II, a small group of Nazi researchers came to study the Bayeux Tapestry. They were part of a unit of the SS called the Ahnenerbe, or Ancestral Heritage Bureau. Their mission? To use history to support Nazi ideas about racial superiority. With the Bayeux Tapestry, they saw an opportunity. The Normans were descended from Vikings. Viking culture was seen as Germanic. Could they turn the tapestry's victory story into their own? Sylvette wants to know more. She tries to track down the Nazi research documents, but they're nowhere to be found.
5: I realized that they seemed to not be in any collection, whether French or German. And that's when I told myself that I had to find them.
4: Il fallait les retrouver.
6: Up to now, historians thought the documents were lost or destroyed. But Sylvette has other ideas. Because five people worked on the project in 1941, all reporting back to Berlin. Surely some trace of it still exists.
4: Alors certes, il y a eu beaucoup de bombardements de villes allemandes.
5: Admittedly, there was heavy bombing of German cities. But one could reasonably assume that somewhere in Germany, among all the people involved, there was someone who had managed to preserve the archives.
4: Les archives.
6: A determined Sylvette writes to the German embassy in France. A few months later, there's news.
4: Oui, je me rappelle très bien que...
5: Yes, I remember very well. A letter arrived from the German embassy that I opened eagerly.
4: Que j'ai ouverte avec impatience.
5: What could possibly be inside? And not only did it say that the documents had been found, but it also listed exactly what they were.
4: Leur nature.
6: Research notes, detailed reports, and even photographs, hundreds of them, including some in color.
4: C'est quand même extraordinaire.
5: Which was truly extraordinary for the time.
6: It's the archive of Herbert Jankuhn, the German archaeologist who led the Nazi study of the tapestry, and his family has agreed to donate it.
4: Je n'en croyais pas mes yeux.
5: I could hardly believe my eyes. The embassy was offering us all of these documents, offering them to the town of Bayeux.
4: Une grande joie.
5: So a great joy, a great moment of emotion, and then also there is almost disbelief. It had worked.
4: Ça avait marché.
6: On the 18th of November 1994, the Nazi documents are formally handed over. There's a small ceremony at Bayeux Town Hall, dignitaries, journalists, and of course, Sylvette.
4: L'ambiance était comme souvent dans ce type...
5: As is often the case in this type of ceremony, the atmosphere was rather stiff and formal.
4: C'était très formel.
5: But what really struck me, moved me, was what the German embassy's cultural advisor said to me afterwards.
4: Lorsque je l'ai remercié chaleureusement.
5: When I thanked him for everything he'd done for Bayeux, he told me it was only natural and that it was a very small gesture compared with all that Germany had done during the Second World War.
4: Pendant la Seconde Guerre mondiale.
6: Sylvette has had her first glimpse of the documents she's been searching for. Now she has the painstaking task of translating them. All
5: these documents, of course, were written in German. I had a fairly good level of German, but it still took me hours and hours.
6: And as Sylvette works through the archive, one document stands out.
5: There was a small notebook kept by Herbert Jankuhn. It was essentially a logbook, recording not only the team's day-to-day work, but also events that marked everyday life in Bayeux.
4: Quotidienne des Bayeuxins.
7: Sonntag, 15.06.1941.
8: Sunday, the 15th of June, 1941. Work begins at 10 in the morning. Jeschke and Schlabo work on the tapestry. Albert develops the photographs, which have turned out well. Work continues during the afternoon.
7: Wird noch gearbeitet.
8: At 10 past 5 in the afternoon, Albert travels to Paris to have the color film developed and to buy photographic cassettes.
7: Zu lassen und Kassetten zu kaufen.
6: And there's something else that Sylvette finds striking. She says Jankuhn's diary reflects his Nazi beliefs, but his study of the tapestry itself is different.
5: I found that the historian Jankuhn was able to separate things out objectively. Although he himself was a SS officer, he described very carefully what they saw in the Bayeux tapestry, without any distortion and without any trace of Nazi ideology.
4: Nazi.
6: The discovery of Jankuhn's archive led historians to other missing documents. In 2019, the papers of another member of the Nazi research team, Herbert Jeschke, were donated to Bayeux. And in 2026, two small fragments of the tapestry taken during the wartime study were handed back to France.
5: I'm not going to be very modest. I feel a certain pride in having helped discover documents that had been deemed lost a bit too hastily. And also pride of being a pioneer, since other researchers have managed to find further archives. And all these collections are now gathered in one place at the Bayeux Tapestry Museum.
4: Au Musée de la Tapisserie de Bayeux.
6: Sylvette, was there ever a moment when you thought, this is just not going to happen. I'm not going to find these documents.
4: No.
5: I was hopeful. Otherwise, I wouldn't have looked.
6: The documents had helped to unlock a forgotten chapter in the tapestry's history. And for Sylvette, their return held another meaning too.
4: Je pense que ce don d'archives...
5: I think this gift of the archive really symbolizes a friendly understanding between Germany and France. It obviously doesn't erase everything that happened during World War II, but it shows that we look at history in a completely different way now. We no longer hide archives like they were hidden in the past.
4: Archives comme elles le furent à un moment.
3: Sylvette Lemongon was speaking to Helen Ledwick. Now, what we've just heard relates to the more recent history of the tapestry. But what does that artifact tell us about the period of medieval history it portrays? Catherine Clark is a professor at the University of London's Institute of Historical Research and knows a thing or two about the Bayeux tapestry. So for the uninitiated, what does the tapestry depict?
9: Well, it shows us the events leading up to the Norman conquest of England in 1066 when William, Duke of Normandy, challenged Harold Godwinson, the King of England, for the English throne. It's about 70 metres long, so although many people know that it shows the story of the Battle of Hastings, it actually gives us a lot of backstory leading up to those events, so the years prior.
3: Such as?
9: So for me, actually, some of the most fascinating history in the tapestry are those episodes and the backstory. Many people don't know that a couple of years before the Battle of Hastings, Harold Godwinson found himself in northern France and was taken hostage by William the Conqueror, but actually found himself going on campaign with William in Brittany, fighting alongside him as a comrade and brother in arms. But at the end of that campaign, that's when William takes Harold to Bayeux and asks him to swear on holy relics and promise that the throne of England will be William's. Of course, the tapestry is telling us all this from a Norman perspective. This is history written for, embroidered for the winners. So it's very much propaganda legitimizing William's claim to the English throne.
3: So it's not a reliable historical source in that sense. And do some of the stories within the tapestry, do they relate to, well, not just propaganda, but telling the English people who have been conquered what's what?
9: Yeah, absolutely. So we think that the tapestry was probably created for Bishop Odo of Bayeux, who was William's half-brother. And it's very much doing political propagandist work, bolstering the Norman claim to the throne. Actually, Odo himself is portrayed in a particularly flattering light in the tapestry, which is one of the reasons why we think it was commissioned for him. But although the tapestry is telling the Norman story, it was embroidered, it was stitched by English women, English wives, nuns, poignantly by English widows in those years immediately after the Battle of Hastings. So it was conceived in England, probably in Canterbury, stitched by the English, but they were stitching into that fabric the story of their new conquerors.
3: And what about the arrow in the eye that was supposed to have killed Harold? There are suggestions that even that was put in afterwards.
9: Yes, so that's probably the one detail, isn't it, that most people know from the Bayeux tapestry, the arrow in Harold's eye. And yes, we're not sure that that's original. Certainly chroniclers in England in the centuries after the Norman conquest, certainly by the 12th century, they're already talking about the arrow in Harold's eye. It's very quickly become part of the story. But we don't know that it's original. And actually, at that point in the tapestry, we don't know that the figure with the arrow in his eye is actually Harold. The caption says, "Here, Harold died." But we don't know that that figure is Harold. So the jury's still out.
3: History as written by the victors, 'twas ever thus. But why does the Bayeux tapestry still fascinate so much on both sides of the English Channel?
9: I think it's such a powerful, immersive, immediate historical source. It's full of drama, powerful stories. I mentioned that friendship between William and Harold as brothers in arms that then twists and turns and they're mortal enemies on the battlefield. We see glimpses of the reality of conflict and violence. Just after William's forces land on the south coast of England, we glimpse a woman and a child fleeing from a burning building torched by the Normans. In those borders, we see mythical beasts and strange monsters. It's a window into a different imaginary, a different world, and yet it connects with us so powerfully today.
3: That was Professor Catherine Clark at the University of London's Institute of Historical Research. Next, we have a remarkable account of arguably one of the most important events of 20th century world history, the Long March in 1930s China. Thousands of troops who had followed Mao Zedong and were loyal to the communist ideal were forced to make their way over vast distances and at considerable cost in lives across the country. They were trying to flee from Chiang Kai-shek's nationalist forces during the country's civil war. Zheng Ming was one of them. In 2014, a year before his death, he spoke to the late Edward Sturton about his experience.
10: It's May 1935. The communist leader Mao Zedong and tens of thousands of his followers have been battling their way across China for seven grueling months. They're trying to join up with other communist troops to continue the fight against Chiang Kai-shek's nationalist forces. In the mountains of Sichuan, Mao faces the risk of being trapped by the raging waters of the Dadu River. The audacious plan Mao came up with was to send a small contingent to take and hold an old chain suspension bridge over the river at the town of Luding. It meant a desperate race to reach the bridge before the nationalists or Kuomintang could reinforce it.
11: On my side of the river, the Red Army were racing in the direction of the Luding Bridge. On the other side, I saw the Kuomintang soldiers going the same way. They were shooting at each other from both sides of the bank.
10: Peng Mingyi was a young shepherd. Now 94, he still lives on the farm that gave him a ringside seat at the events of 8 decades ago.
11: The Red Army men were carrying big iron cooking pots, and the bullets were hitting them. Pong, pong, pong, like that, very loud. The Red Army men asked me for directions because they couldn't get past. The enemy's fire was so fierce. They called me, "Little comrade, do you know some way around?"
12: Were you frightened of them?
11: I was a teenager at that time. I was fearless, scared of nothing.
12: And what were they like, the Red Army soldiers?
11: Their clothes were quite ruined. They were really grateful. They gave me a silver dollar, which we kept.
10: The Luding Bridge stretches about 100 yards across fast-flowing water, and it's entirely supported by a system of iron chains. So when you take a step, it swings in a queasy-making manner. Yang Chengwu, the Red Army commissar, later wrote an account of the battle here. "When we blew the bugle for the attack," wrote Commissar Yang, "everything opened up. The 22 carefully selected assault troops were armed with rifles, knives, and grenades hung at their waists. Frightened for their lives, the enemy fled." The official account of the battle has been challenged by some modern historians, but the story is central to the heroic Long March myth, which was later created by party historians and Chinese filmmakers. The reality was far bleaker than the official version. It was in September 1934 that the communist leadership decided to break out of their besieged enclave in southeastern China. Tens of thousands of Red Army soldiers had already died defending their experimental communist state there against Chiang Kai-shek's forces. Zheng Ming was one of those who fought the nationalist siege. He joined up a year before the march began, and at 98, he's now one of only a handful of Long March survivors.
13: It was a brutal siege. Nothing could get in. Nothing. We couldn't even get salt, not to mention oil or meat. We were completely cut off. At the end, we didn't even have space to move. Under those circumstances, we couldn't keep on striking back directly against the Kuomintang. At that time, all we had was rice, plus a rifle or spear. The enemy had cannon. When we retreated one step, the Kuomintang advanced one step. We had run out of options. If we stayed on in this way, it was very probable that we would be annihilated.
10: The logistics of the departure were formidable. The Red Army marched in straw sandals, which quickly wore through. Hundreds of thousands of them had been woven in the weeks before they set off.
13: I was in the 1st Red Army Regiment. The local people gave us a good send-off. They gave us eggs, peanuts, fruit, all kinds of food. They kept putting food into the soldiers' pockets. They were sad to see us go. They were asking, "Where are you going?" But we comforted them by saying, "Fellows, don't be worried, we'll definitely come."

0: The beginning of the Long March was immortalised in the song Ten Farewells to the Red Army. With a smile on our faces but bitterness in the heart, how can we forget the Red Army, related to us in blood and flesh? In the months that followed, the Red Army fought running battles with the nationalists and the local warlords who supported them. The official history talks of glorious victories, but the memories of many veterans, like Zhong Ming, dwell more on the threats from hunger, exhaustion and disease.
1: 草甸是夜望，这个这个，几都几十里路啊，都是平地青草。The grassland was, is, endless. You couldn't even see birds, just grass. Everywhere, underneath the grass is water. There were a lot of swamps, and it was easy to fall in and be trapped. We were very tired and had no strength. Many people died there. Many people died, just sucked into the swamp. But what you noticed was that many people seemed to die together. It looked like they had crawled to each other. You would see several bodies together. Why? Because we had the same revolutionary spirit. They wanted to live together, die together.
0: Mao declared the Long March over on October the 19th, 1935. But the end came about almost by accident. A month earlier, the communists had chanced upon a newspaper that reported the existence of a communist base in northwest Shanxi. And that's where Mao decided they'd regroup. Other Red Army columns joined them there. They'd covered thousands of kilometres, and the 86,000-strong force that set out a year earlier had been reduced to just a few thousand, perhaps as few as 4,000. Yet Mao claimed, "The Long March has ended with victory for us and defeat for the enemy." The veteran Zhong Ming had left with that first wave of troops in October 1934 and didn't return home for some 35 years. He had, as he put it to me, been through so many battles and regretted what he'd missed during his time away from home.
1: I came back to my home sometime during the Cultural Revolution in about 1970. When we joined the army, we didn't even have time to go back home and say goodbye. I don't even know where my parents were buried when they died. We weren't allowed to take letters from our families because they could be found by the Kuomintang and our families would be attacked. When I came back, there was no one left in my family. They all died. It was very miserable. Miserable. The biggest achievement for me is the victory of the Long March. The victory laid a solid foundation for our victories against the Kuomintang and the Japanese invader. Without the victory of the Long March, we wouldn't have today's China. The victory was big, but also the sacrifice was big.
2: Zhong Ming was speaking to Edward Sturton in 2014. 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And don't forget, there's a dedicated collection of first-hand stories from China's history on our website. 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And there's more from the History Hour when we return.
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2: Coming up in part two of the History Hour, the firefighters who survived the collapse of the North Tower after the 9/11 attacks, the weather report that changed the date of D-Day, and an outbreak of religious fervor in 1980s Ireland.
6: I remember distinctly arriving at the place, standing there and staring at a light in the rain with hundreds, if not thousands, of people.
2: That's after we get a summary of the latest world news.
7: BBC News with Emily Thomas. A research organisation in the United States has said NATO should consider intercepting Russian drones in Ukrainian airspace. The Institute for the Study of War made the recommendation after Russia attacked a rail station on Sunday near the Polish border. A train carrying senior European officials had just passed through the same area. Canada's Prime Minister says his government will discuss a unique alliance with the European Union, but not membership of the bloc. It comes as a trade war with the US continues. Oil prices have risen in response to the closure of a key pipeline in Saudi Arabia and fading hopes of diplomatic progress in the Middle East. A meeting between Iran and Gulf Arab countries to discuss the Strait of Hormuz has been postponed. Africa's biggest ever public share sale has opened in Nigeria. The Dangote Petroleum Refinery is offering more than 4 billion shares in a deal expected to raise about $1.6 billion. Left-wing opposition parties in Sweden are on course to win a narrow majority in parliament after Sunday's general election. Final results may take several days. Rescuers in Indonesia have resumed the search for more than 100 people who are missing after a ferry capsized in the Java Sea on Sunday. Reports from South Korea say its two largest chip makers have refused a proposal to pay 5 years' worth of electricity bills in advance. Samsung and SK Hynix were reportedly asked to hand over nearly $19 billion. And in basketball, the owner of the Los Angeles Clippers, Steve Ballmer, says he'll accept the punishments decreed by the NBA. He was found to have violated salary rules in order to funnel millions of dollars to one of his star players. Mr. Ballmer had previously denied the allegations. BBC News.
2: Welcome back to part two of the History Hour with Max Pearson. Still to come, the vital weather report that dictated the timing of D-Day in the Second World War, and a moment when religious fervour swept rural Ireland in the 1980s. But before that, the United States has been marking 25 years since the deadliest terror attack in history, 9/11. When one of the four hijacked planes used in the attack was flown into the North Tower of the World Trade Center in New York, firefighter Jay Jonas and his crew were sent to rescue people. As the two towers targeted by the planes collapsed, Jay and his crew, astonishingly, survived. He's been telling Rowan Bridge how.
8: Good morning. 64 degrees at 8 o'clock. It's Tuesday, September 11th. I'm Lee Harris. Here's what's happening. It's primary day and the polls are open in New York City.
9: Voters September the 11th, 2001, started like any other day for listeners to New York's radio station 1010 Winds. But nothing would ever be the same again. 8:46 in the morning. A Boeing 767 has just been deliberately flown into the North Tower of the World Trade Center. Firefighter Jay Jonas and his colleagues raced to the scene. As others fled, Jay ran into the tower lobby to be briefed on his role.
10: There was a line of fire officers waiting to speak to the chief in charge, who was Pete Hayden. And just around that time, we saw a large black shadow on the ground, and we heard a loud noise outside. All of a sudden, a man came running in from the outside and yelled out that a second plane has just hit the South Tower. So at that point, whatever thoughts we had that this might have been a horrible accident were gone. We were under attack.
9: Jay was briefed on his team's role and went to speak to them.
10: Here's the deal. It's a raw deal, but this is what we have to do. We have to go upstairs for search and rescue in this building, and we can't use the elevators because they've been exposed to fire. And the last thing I said to them was, they're trying to kill us, boys. I said, let's go.
9: Weighed down with equipment, he and his team started climbing the stairs. 27 floors up, everything changed.
10: We felt and experienced something nobody ever felt or experienced before. We heard a loud noise outside. And our building started to sway back and forth violently. We had no idea what that was. I went to the north windows. I couldn't see anything. I just saw the white dust pressed against the glass.
9: The dust was from the plume that engulfed the area as the South Tower collapsed.
10: And I just looked at my guys and said, okay, our mission is no longer doable. It's time for us to get out of here. And we started heading down the stairs. We got to about the 20th floor, and we saw a woman standing in the doorway, and she was crying. My fireman stopped, and one of those was Tommy Falco. He turned and looked at me, and he says, hey, Cap, what do you want to do with her? I looked at her, and she was crying. She was in distress. I said, all right, bring her with us. And people have questioned me about that. I said, what a monumental decision. And I says, well, that's why we went there. We didn't go there to have the World Trade Center experience. We went there to save somebody's life. And we started heading down the stairs with her in tow, but that greatly slowed us down.
9: The woman's name was Josephine Harris, but she can't move at anything like the speed of the firefighters.
10: We made it to the fourth floor, and Josephine Harris falls to the floor. And she starts yelling at us, leave me, get away from me, don't touch me, leave me alone. This is after we slowed ourselves down to rescue her. I wasn't very happy with Josephine Harris at this point.
9: As unhappy as they were, Jay and his team weren't going to leave her. As they're working out how to carry her out of the building, events overtake them. The tower comes down on top of them. A moment caught on camera by a BBC crew nearby.
10: Deafening noise, tremendous vibration. You know, we were bouncing up and down off the floor like we were rag dolls. Every time a floor would hit another floor, you'd hear a loud boom, but they were in quick succession. So it was like boom, boom, boom, boom, boom, boom, boom. So I just covered up, anticipating that this was going to be it. We were going to be killed. We're going to be crushed, waiting for that big beam or that big piece of concrete to come and crush us. And then the collapse stopped.
9: Miraculously, they'd survived the most catastrophic building collapse in history. More than 1,400 people had been killed in a matter of seconds. But the stairway had shielded Josephine Jay and his colleagues.
10: The B stairway was in the center of the building, so you would think that that would be the worst place to be. But actually, it was the best place, because if you watch the way the building collapsed, the building peeled away like it was a banana. We were the banana in the center of the building. You know, it kind of peeled away.
9: Incredibly, others too had survived that initial collapse, including fellow firefighter Mike Warcola, who would ride to work with Jay.
10: This was to be his last day in the New York City Fire Department. He was scheduled to retire September 12th. He got on the radio and he said, Mayday, Mayday, Mayday. This is the officer of Ladder Company 5. I'm on the 12th floor, B stairway. I'm trapped and I'm hurt bad. And we had passed him on the stairway coming down the stairs. The stairway's still there, but it's loaded with debris. And you can move debris and shimmy up the banister and you could climb. So I made it to the fifth floor, and his second Mayday came in. And I still couldn't get to him. I made it to this half landing of the sixth floor. And finally, a third Mayday came in. This is anybody out there that can help us? So sorry, Mike, I can't help you. And I went back down the stairs. And that was the last I heard from Mike. He passed after that.
9: Buried under the twisted metal, burning jet fuel and collapsed masonry of the North Tower, Jay Jonas realized he and his team probably wouldn't be able to get themselves out. The rescuers would have to be rescued. He put out a Mayday call.
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12: What is your location?
10: 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This is Ladder 6. We're in the North Tower, B stairway, fourth floor, and we're trapped. It took a couple times to get through, and then finally a chief from the 6th Division got on the radio, said, okay, Ladder 6, we got you. We got you, North Tower, B stairway, fourth floor. It's okay. Things are looking up. I still don't have the words to describe how I felt, and I knew all these guys were coming to find us.
9: After several hours buried in the rubble, a shaft of light cut through the dust and debris. The hole proved to be the way out of Stairway B. Climbing up the tangle of twisted metal and masonry and out through the hole, the first firefighter laid a path for the others to follow.
10: One by one, my guys left the stairway, holding onto this rope, getting down to the point where they were out of where we were. And now you're outside, but now you're surrounded by buildings that are on fire and fire coming up through the rubble and everything. So we weren't out of harm's way yet.
9: Jay and his colleagues had survived the collapse and being buried alive, but they still faced a clear and present danger.
10: Before these buildings collapsed, you had 10 to 20 floors of fire in them. These fires didn't go out when the building collapsed. As a matter of fact, they got bigger. It was like you're walking on a volcano with twisted metal and bad air. There's smoke and dust that were traveling through the air. So this dust coated the steel and made the steel very slippery. It was like you're walking on ice. You got to be very careful. Because if you fell on jagged metal, which wouldn't feel good. It was arduous making your way across there.
9: Remarkably, everyone, including Josephine Harris, made it out without serious physical injury from the collapse. Despite surviving when countless friends and colleagues didn't, Jay says he's never had survivor's guilt.
10: If we passed Josephine Harris and not picked her up, it would have bothered me. But we were doing everything everybody else was doing, and we just happened to be in the right spot at the right time.
9: The decision to rescue Josephine Harris quite possibly saved your life.
10: Well, there's no doubt that us stopping to save her saved her life. By her making a stand on the fourth floor, that put us in the exact right spot for us to make a stand. This is where we're going to ride this out and live.
9: How do you reflect on all of that now?
10: I'm blessed that I was part of the biggest rescue effort in the history of the United States. The only thing is that almost all the guys who participated in this rescue effort were killed. You know, so their heroism was left on the battlefield.
2: The former New York firefighter Jay Jonas was speaking to Rowan Bridge. And further programming to mark 25 years since the 9/11 attacks can be found across the BBC World Service and at bbc.com. Next to one of the unsung heroes of the Second World War. In 1944, a young Irish woman called Maureen Flavin drew up a weather report that helped change the course of the war, completely unaware that her temperature, pressure and wind speed readings were being passed to Allied headquarters in England. Maureen predicted bad weather heading towards the coast of France for the 5th of June. Her forecast led to the delaying of the largest seaborne invasion in history, D-Day. Maureen's son, Edward Sweeney, spoke to Jane Wilkinson in 2024 about his mother's crucial role.
12: The dawn of June the 6th comes up like thunder over the invasion coast as Allied bombers send down their share of the 20,000 tons of bombs dropped in the 24 hours preceding the landings. The softening up of the German defences along a broad stretch of coast.
13: That's British Pathé on the start of D-Day in 1944. The date, June the 6th, is now fixed in the history books. But Operation Overlord should have taken place 24 hours earlier. And it was forecasts of an Atlantic storm that changed the date. Maureen Flavin sent in the crucial weather report.
14: I felt very happy about it that we did give the right readings. Oh God, I felt proud.
13: Back in 1944, Maureen was working as a post office assistant in Blacksod on the far west coast of Ireland. But her job wasn't just stamping letters and sorting parcels, as her eldest son Edward explains.
15: At that time in Ireland, the Meteorological Service used some of the post offices as observation points, and the west coast of Ireland gave you the first indications of any major change in weather. So during the war, the observations increased.
13: Maureen had had no training in weather reporting, but she learnt. Recording temperature, rainfall, air pressure and the force of the wind using equipment set up outside the remote rural post office.
14: Wind direction was very important. You'd have to be precise with that. Well, living here, we'd know the wind directions off by heart.
13: That's Maureen, interviewed by New Decade TV for a 2019 documentary about her wartime weather reports.
14: You went out at 10 to the hour, night and day. You couldn't get a good night's sleep. You had one weather report sent when it was time to go out and take another one.
13: Maureen shared the 24-hour shifts with Margaret Sweeney, who ran the post office, and Margaret's son Ted. Every hour they phoned their readings to the Met Office in Dublin.
14: I didn't like night duty. I used to be afraid of it was the Germans coming at night. Come ashore.
13: Meanwhile, in the south of England, tens of thousands of British, American and Canadian servicemen were gathering for the most ambitious operation of the war, the assault of the Normandy beaches in France.
12: More and more troops continue to mass in these islands in readiness for the real second front invasion of Europe, even though the enemy can only guess where they will invade and when. Their final destination is Berlin. There's no secret about that.
13: In fact, the Allies, led by the US General Dwight Eisenhower, had settled on a date. The invasion was to be June the 5th, 1944. But they needed clear skies and calm seas to land forces safely in France. Weather reports were vital. Back in Blacksod, on June the 3rd, Maureen went to take her usual readings. It was 1 o'clock in the morning, and it was an important day, for many reasons.
14: The 3rd of June, that was my birthday.
15: It was her 21st birthday. At the time, things were pretty Spartan here. No, they wouldn't have been going out for a meal or some music or anything like that then. She was working, doing her shifts, and she actually took the reading that showed the weather changes coming in from the Atlantic, the barometer dropping, and this indicated a change. And a sharp, sudden wind was coming in. It was going to be quite severe.
14: But this day, it was kind of too bad, you know, the exact direction. So I said, ring the Coast Guard. It was ringing a while before he answered me. I swear he was probably asleep. But I asked him anyway. I said, I'm an awful way. I can't get the wind direction. How's it blowing?
15: And it would have been southerly, and as it crossed over Britain, the most severe wind would have been right over the channel.
13: Maureen wrote down her figures and phoned Dublin. What she didn't know is that all her readings were being fed to the Allied headquarters in England, thanks to a deal that Britain had made with the neutral Irish government at the beginning of the war.
14: And it was only down when the phone rang to please check and repeat.
15: And it was a lady in the Met Office in Britain that rang and asked to recheck the readings, which she did, and she got a second call to recheck on that forecast. It was very unusual. She thought it strange. All right, she did wonder why she had to recheck twice.
14: And I said, what's wrong? Because they weren't going to tell me they were going to war.
13: Maureen's report, now double-checked, was the first indication of the coming storm. Group Captain James Stagg, the Allies' chief meteorologist, pulled all the information together and warned Eisenhower. D-Day would have to be postponed.
16: General Eisenhower at his British headquarters checks the working out of plans. The weather is none too favorable for invasion. Stormy skies and a blustery wind. The channel is notoriously a rough body of water, and the breaking waves make the landing of equipment difficult.
15: The problem was that it would have involved large loss of life from the landing craft, because they weren't capable of handling that sort of weather on the beaches. So it was a big decision to delay it, having half a million men milling round ready to go, and it was a hard time for everybody involved.
13: But there were still important questions. How quickly would the storm pass? And could the invasion go ahead the following day?
15: In my mind, equally as important was the weather forecast that she sent afterwards, which showed that the pressure was rising again, the wind speed was dropping, better weather was following, which allowed the Allies to carry on the 6th.
12: Heading out to sea after a 24-hour delay because of the weather. Now the invasion has started. 4,000 ships and thousands of smaller craft. The gathering of the mighty armada.
13: Operation Overlord had finally begun. In the first 24 hours, 160,000 Allied troops landed on a 50-mile stretch of Normandy coast. Their aim, to drive German forces out of Western Europe. British Pathé again.
12: This is it. They're on the beach, plunging waist-deep into the sea. These men who are planting themselves on the first bit of French soil to be won back after 4 years.
13: At the time, Maureen never knew the significance of her 21st birthday weather report. Historians only discovered it a decade later. By that time, she'd married Ted Sweeney, was raising a family, and had taken over as Blacksod's postmistress. But in 2021, Maureen received international recognition. as American Museum Director John J. Kelly told RTE.
17: I have a very special award that's rarely given, It's coming directly from the United States Congress to her, and it puts her name in the Library of Congress in perpetuity.
14: Oh, God, I feel proud. That it's from Lexar, and that we gave it right because they had other reports, remember, coming in. So ours was the right one.
15: Oh, we were very proud of her, especially when she was awarded the Congressional Medal. In her latter life, she lived to be 100. But when you went back to the war, she remembered everything. But as a family, we're very proud of her. Very proud of her.
2: Edward Sweeney was speaking to Jane Wilkinson in 2024 about his mother and her crucial role in the Allied invasion of Europe in the Second World War. Finally this week, we're continuing the Irish theme by going back to the summer of 1985, when a rural village became the focus of a national phenomenon. Thousands travelled to Ballinspittle after reports that a statue of the Virgin Mary was moving. Helen Denwick has been speaking to Eta Dungan, who travelled there as a teenager and remembers the crowds gathering at the shrine.
18: South of the border, many worshippers at Ballinspittle in County Cork say they've seen a concrete statue of the Virgin Mary move its arms and shake its feet, and they've now mounted an all-night vigil next to it.
19: On Thursday night, I saw a lady sway forward until I thought that the statue would fall down. And then on Friday night, I saw a lady's face change to the face of our Lord.
6: I remember distinctly arriving at the place, standing there and staring at a light in the rain with hundreds, if not thousands, of people.
13: Eta Dungan is 14 years old in the summer of 1985. She lives in Dublin with her parents, but it's the school holidays, and she and her sister Claire are staying on her aunt and uncle's dairy farm in County Cork.
6: It was a big old farmhouse, and it was the type of house where, even though it had a front door, which is very typical in rural Ireland, absolutely nobody used the front door, and everybody just came in the back door. And one thing I would remember, that there was always tea served, and there was always homemade baking.
13: Idyllic summer days of playing outside, sometimes helping with the harvest or milking the cows. The sisters come home for dinner and then go out to play again until dark. And on Sundays,
6: everyone went into Mass, Mass was there, and then in the churchyard afterwards, you would have met up with your cousins and your cousins' friends. So it was a big social occasion. The church was just central to most things in Ireland at the time.
13: Meanwhile, just 40 kilometres away in the village of Ballinspittle, that statue of the Virgin Mary has been causing a lot of excitement.
20: The stories began when a local woman, Cathy O'Mahony, was out walking one evening with a group of friends. They were all staggered to see the statue begin to move, although strangely, they each saw it happen in a different way.
21: To me, as if she was breathing or sighing, lifelike.
20: So her chest was rising.
21: Chest, yeah, and the other saw the hens move, one hen move out from the other and up, you know, and they saw the head move.
13: Word spreads. Dozens of people come to see for themselves. The next night, it's hundreds, and then thousands.
6: I remember the journey. It would have been quite a packed car. In my head, it was a brown Cortina, and it would have been in a time where nobody wore seatbelts in the back of a car and quite regularly would have sat on somebody's knee.
13: The sisters, aunt, uncle and cousins travel into the evening, more than an hour down small, winding country roads.
6: It was dark when we arrived, and I remember the traffic slowing considerably. It was tiny roads that we pulled up to, and I remember men directing traffic. And I say traffic, these men were just trying to find you somewhere that you could throw a car. So we pulled up tight to the side of the road, so it would have been in a hedge, and then we all got out of the car. It's raining. It's pouring with rain. That kind of heavy, soft rain. Irish people have different ways of talking about rain, but it was like a heavy, heavy mizzle that was just hanging in the air. I think then what I would remember is the sound of singing hymns and also that sense of the rosary being said over and over, like the Hail Mary over and over.
0: And our hope.
6: And there's a certain cadence and lilt to it, because sometimes someone will start the prayer and somebody else, the group, will finish it. So it's like somebody's leading the prayer and they answer. So it's nearly like a call and answer is how I remember it. It was like you were walking towards this, because there was hundreds and hundreds of cars. So we walked quite a distance to get to where the grotto was.
1: The grotto, a roadside shrine, sits up on a hillside. A life-size statue of the Virgin Mary wearing white robes and a blue sash, hands joined in prayer.
6: It was so high that even amongst the crowds that you were able to see it, and there was a light on it. And we were just in amongst the crowd. It was quite subdued, if that's a word I could use there. It was, yeah, reverent, I would say.
20: I'm surrounded now, I suppose, by, I would have thought, at least 5,000 people, all of them staring across this little valley to this bright source of light that's shimmering out at us. It's a very strange feeling.
6: We just stood quietly and looked at it, and I think there was definitely a hope that you would view something or see it move, because that's what people were talking about. And we all would have known about Lourdes and Fatima and, you know, these religious pilgrim sites where the Virgin Mary was supposed to have appeared. But I remember just staring at it.
22: Many come out of curiosity, more come out of faith, but few go away disappointed.
23: I've seen a Pope's face. I've seen a face with a beard, a person with a beard. And I've also seen a head with no hair and the head turned down like that.
1: After a while, Ita walks with her family back to the car, and as they're walking, she turns to her sister Claire and quietly asks,
6: "Did you see anything?" And she said, "I don't think so." And I said, "I don't think so either." But there was a sense of fear that we should have seen something, or shame that we should have seen something, that others had seen something and we weren't devout enough or holy enough, or why could we not see it? We didn't discuss how others viewed it, or did they see it or did they not see it, or we didn't discuss how we felt, but we just had a silent bond, I would say, that was, "I didn't see it, you didn't see it, fair enough, we're not on our own," kind of thing.
1: Ballinspittle was just the start. That summer became known as the Summer of the Moving Statues, as reports from across the country drew huge crowds. Looking back now, Ita sees it as a moment from a very different time.
6: So I think if I look at modern Ireland and the Ireland of the 1980s, they're two completely different places now. Something like this couldn't happen. But it did happen, and people believed it. Thousands and thousands and thousands of people believed it.
2: A mystery, but not a singular mystery. There have been reports of similar phenomena, moving statues, crying statues, in many countries around the world. Ita Dungan was speaking to Helen Ledwick, and bringing this edition of the History Hour to an end. We'll be back with more witnesses to events from the past next week. So until then, this is Max Pearson from all of us here.
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26: Iran has fired thousands of drones and missiles throughout the war. Their targets have included U.S. embassies, hotels, oil and gas sites, and military bases across the Gulf. National security analysts are worried.
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3: Welcome to the newsroom. I'm Charlotte Gallagher. Coming up in the next 30 minutes.
4: I wouldn't be surprised if they deliberately targeted this train. Also, I think Russia is trying to use the tactics of terror to dissuade our partners from supporting Ukraine.
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0: chat to some of the Emmy nominees. First,
1: live from NPR News, I'm Dale Willman. A Trump-appointed federal judge has blocked the administration's mail-in ballot rules in a ruling handed down late Sunday night. U.S. District Judge Carl Nichols said portions of the postal rule exceed the agency's authority, and he added that the Postal Service has no statutory role in election regulation. It's the latest of several rulings against the administration's plan. One day after Anthropic CEO Dario Amodei published an essay saying the development of AI should be slowed to put safety guardrails in place, President Trump says doing so would slow the U.S. edge with the technology. But as NPR's Shannon Bond tells us, other world leaders disagree.
2: So what Amodei is calling for is for governments and industry to work together to create rules of the road, such as establishing common safety standards for AI and verifying compliance. But so far, we have not seen progress on that front. Officials from the U.S. and China are expected to meet this month to talk about AI safety, and AI is on the agenda at the U.N. General Assembly. So even if President Trump is brushing these worries aside, it seems like other world leaders are paying attention.
1: That's NPR's Shannon Bond with our report. President Trump says his midterm convention was a great success, but not all Republicans were enthusiastic about his promise to give every American adult $5,000 if Republicans win in November. NPR's Mara Liasson has more.
3: The Republican response to Trump's new promise was surprisingly tepid. Some members of Trump's party are worried about the price tag. Giving $5,000 to every adult would cost over $1 trillion, adding to the already historically high national debt. And Trump would have to get Congress to approve, since he can't send out checks by himself. There's also the question of Trump's credibility, whether voters believe the checks would actually arrive. Trump has a long list of unfulfilled campaign promises. He's promised to send voters DOGE checks and tariff rebates, as well as promising that inflation and high prices would drop as soon as he took office. Mara Liasson, NPR News.
1: Oil prices have risen again in response to the closure of a key pipeline in Saudi Arabia, faltering diplomacy and attacks on ships in the Gulf. Brent crude futures hit $108 a barrel shortly after markets opened. The BBC's Rory Gallimore reports.
4: Oil prices have fluctuated hugely since the Iran war began in February. Now they're rising again. One of the main factors is the closure of Saudi Arabia's east-west pipeline, which was damaged by drones launched from Iraqi territory last week. The kingdom has previously accused Iran-backed militias of being behind such attacks. Another Iran-backed group, the Houthis, have been advancing in southern Yemen, posing further threats to international shipping. And a diplomatic breakthrough does not appear imminent. Oman was supposed to host a meeting on Monday between Iran and Gulf Arab countries to discuss the Strait of Hormuz, a key route for energy supplies, but it's been postponed.
1: The BBC's Rory Gallimore, and you're listening to NPR News. Asian shares closed mixed on Monday. South Korea's Kospi lost 2.5%, while Hong Kong's Hang Seng rose 0.3. U.S. futures edged lower, and oil prices gained more than 3% as worries grew over world oil supplies after Saudi Arabia shut down a major oil pipeline. That line was being used to help bypass shipping through the Strait of Hormuz after it was attacked. Pennsylvania officials are reporting the third measles-related death in the state so far this year. NPR member station WPSU's Sydney Roach has more on our story.
5: Jefferson County Coroner Greg Furlong confirmed the death in a social media post this morning. Furlong says the 40-year-old Jefferson County woman died on Saturday from measles complications. The statement continues to say that no further details will be shared. The previous two measles-related deaths in Pennsylvania were reported in Lancaster County, where there is a large concentration of reported measles cases. Pennsylvania's Department of Health, which is leading a vaccination campaign amid the outbreak, administered more than 3,500 MMR vaccines last month. For NPR News, I'm Sydney Roach in State College, Pennsylvania.
1: Ohio State dropped 5 slots in this week's college football rankings after losing to Texas Sunday 24-23. The Buckeyes had opened the season in first place, but have now landed in 6th, while Texas has now become the new number 1. Georgia remains in the number 2, Notre Dame stayed at number 3, Indiana has moved to number 4, while Miami moves up to number 5, and Oregon dropped 15 spots to number 21 after being upset by Oklahoma State on Saturday. I'm Dale Willman, NPR News.
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2: Hi, you're listening to The Newsroom with me, Charlotte Gallagher. And we start with developments in Ukraine. As a US-based research group, the Institute for the Study of War, has said NATO should consider intercepting Russian drones in Ukrainian airspace. It comes only a day after Russia attacked a railway station on Sunday near the Polish border. There were senior European officials on the trains who had just passed through the same area, including the former British Prime Minister, Boris Johnson. Former CIA chief David Petraeus, who'd been on board another train at the time of the strike, said the attack was terrifying. Yuri Sack, who's former advisor to the Ministry of Defence in Ukraine, believes Russia is trying to dissuade support for Kyiv.
3: I wouldn't be surprised if they deliberately targeted this train. Also, I think Russia is trying to use the tactics of terror to dissuade our partners from supporting Ukraine. And essentially, they think that they're sending a message that the war is actually creeping closer to you. So the sooner you stop supporting Ukraine, the sooner we get Ukraine to capitulate, the sooner this will all be over. But we all understand that this is not so, and we just have to see through the Russian tactics of terror and fear-mongering.
2: But Yuri Sack said he didn't believe NATO had the capacity to intercept Russian drones itself.
3: What is more possible and plausible is for NATO countries to closer cooperate with Ukraine, finding and beginning mass production of interceptors that will allow us to deal with this new threat of jet-powered drones.
2: The Polish Foreign Minister and Deputy Prime Minister, Radek Sikorski, said supporting Ukraine was the best defense against Russian aggression.
4: When a cruise missile is coming at us, it's much better to shoot it in self-defense when it's still in Ukrainian airspace than allow it to be shot down on this side of the border. You know, if we could create an exclusion zone and defend Western Ukraine and, for example, allow Ukraine to reopen its Lviv airport, we would be doing a favor to both Ukraine and to ourselves.
2: So how influential is the Institute for the Study of War, which released that report saying NATO should consider intercepting Russian drones? I've been speaking to our diplomatic correspondent, James Langdale, who's in Kyiv.
5: This institute is a respected body. It's non-partisan. It's a non-profit. It's based in the US, and it has studied this war in minute forensic detail since the full-scale invasion 4.5 years ago. So its reports and its analysis are respected. Now, when it makes a policy recommendation or suggestion like this, it is just another voice in the debate that is taking place. But it is a debate that is definitely happening here in Kyiv and other European capitals. And the argument is essentially like this, that Russia is targeting increasingly Ukraine's borders, particularly with Poland, and there is an argument for NATO to change its rules, to relax its rules, so that NATO forces can operate in some kind of buffer zone just inside Ukrainian territory to bring down Russian drones before they come close to NATO borders. Now, that is something that's supported by the Institute. It's supported by some Polish politicians. But the counter-argument put by other members is that there's a risk, and that's a risk of escalation. There's a risk of NATO on Russia direct confrontation.
2: And not all NATO members would agree on this. And it could really push NATO to the limit, the idea of getting involved in this conflict.
5: Well, look, there is a broader argument here, which is that Russia is testing NATO at the moment. It's probing NATO, not just on the border, in this conflict in Ukraine and the border with Poland, but also in other areas with its hybrid activities, its grey zone activities, as they're known. We're talking threatening undersea cables. We're talking cyber attacks. We're talking unexpected explosions in distribution warehouses, targeting of individuals, assassination attempts, all of that. And that is seen as part of a pattern of Russia testing NATO. Within that debate, there is an argument that actually NATO should be more proactive in pushing back on Russia. But I think we're reaching a point now where the brazenness of the Russian attacks, particularly, for example, that Russian attack on Leipzig airport the other day with a drone carrying explosives that fortunately did not explode, but now that the Western authorities are explicitly blaming Russia for, as well as naming and shaming Russia, there is also a debate that says actually NATO should push back more firmly using military force. But yes, there are definitely concerns about it.
2: How likely do you think it is that NATO would get involved at this stage?
5: Well, the thing about NATO is it sort of has to act in concert, largely through unanimity. There are 32 members. Obviously, the United States is a key player in that. And you have a US president at the moment who has declared that he is the peace president, who's going to end wars. However, he's started a big one in the Middle East. And I think his administration would be very cautious before getting into any kind of direct NATO-Russia combat over Ukraine. The counter-argument that others put is saying, well, look, you know, all you're talking about is bringing down unmanned drones a few miles over Polish territory. The advantage of that is it better defends NATO. It also frees up Ukrainian air defenses that can be used elsewhere. It also, they say, would put Russia back in its box. If NATO doesn't draw a red line like this, then Russia will continue pushing ever further.
2: James Landale in Kiev. Let's get an update now on the Swedish election results. Over 90% of the votes have been counted and the centre-left opposition parties look set to win a slight majority. Final results won't be known for a few days, but it seems the far-right anti-immigration Sweden Democrats did not do as well as opinion polls had been predicting. Well, the BBC's Matilda Vellin has been following developments and is here in the studio. So, Matilda, give us the latest results.
6: Well, the latest right now, like you said, is that there is a slight majority for the opposition, which is the centre-left coalition with 176 mandates versus 173 for the incumbent government. It all now comes down to the Wednesday votes, as they are called, because on Wednesday, votes like the foreign Swedes living abroad who have voted and some late mail votes will be coming in. And those theoretically could change this result. It's very telling that last evening during their speeches, neither of the two would-be prime ministers conceded defeat. Neither congratulated the other one. Instead, both of them are now saying this morning that they're going to check with some of their support parties if there is ground for them to create a government. Remember that in Sweden there are 8 government parties, so it's quite a busy field and there's quite a few different configurations that could take place depending on which party can deign to reign with which one is close ideologically to which, and which party refuses to reign with some other ones.
2: The Sweden Democrats had been predicted to do well in the opinion polls. Why do you think that's not happened?
6: There's been a few different suggestions that I've heard when I've been watching Swedish politics over the last 24 hours. One that I've heard now is that because the gang crimes in Sweden, there's still a problem, but it's not quite as urgent a problem as it was a while back. So it seems like the issue of crime and punishment and immigration has gone slightly down the agenda. And obviously that's where the Sweden Democrats shine. And instead it's slightly more now about finance and private economy. It's also a fact that the 3 biggest parties in Sweden, which is the Social Democrats, which is the Labour Party, the Conservatives and the Sweden Democrats, they have all kind of plateaued or gone down in this election. In fact, the Social Democrats have done the worst election, it seems, in 100 years, which is surprising for them. They are still the largest party because their lead is so big. Mm. But these parties have gone down. And instead, smaller parties like the Green Party, the Left Party, the Centre Party have gone up instead. So I've heard quite a few suggestions saying that because there's so much jockeying about who's going to rule with whom and who agrees with whom. Mm. It's believed that some of the voters have really wanted the smaller parties who can afford to say, this is what we want. This is what we believe. We don't care what the other parties say. And they might have been rewarded in the votes.
2: Matilda,
6: because they can speak clearly.
2: Thanks, Matilda. That was Matilda Wellen from the BBC. A billionaire art collector has told the BBC he rejects allegations that Jeffrey Epstein operated as his fixer. Leon Black faces ongoing questions for paying $158 million to the company that Epstein used to fund his sex trafficking operation. Mr. Black has denied any wrongdoing and says an independent report confirmed the payments were for legitimate tax and estate planning advice. Dara McIntyre reports.
7: And now to a major moment. Edward Munch, The Scream from 1895. Here he is.
8: A New Yorker, Leon Black, said to be worth almost $15 billion, made his money buying and selling companies.
7: I started bidding here at $40 million.
8: He used his profits to put together one of the world's most valuable art collections.
7: For the historic sum of $107 million, sold.
8: In 2012, he hired his friend, Jeffrey Epstein, to manage his wealth, even though Epstein was already a convicted paedophile, and to reduce the tax bill on his masterpieces. Art journalist Eileen Kinsella has examined some of Epstein's work for Leon Black.
9: He was advising him how to, you know, flip the art and trade it and not incur a huge capital gains tax. Say that you bought a Giacometti at $10 million and now you're selling it at $25 million, they're going to tax you on that $15 million gain. So he was helping him find ways to avoid that.
8: Leon Black paid Epstein $158 million between 2013 and 2017. The money went to a company that was used to fund Epstein's sex trafficking. The payments became part of a wider investigation into Epstein's finances by the authorities in the US Virgin Islands, where the company was based, led by the territory's then Attorney General, Denise George.
10: As is normally done, my team did present to Mr. Black the opportunity to settle the matter out of court, which he did choose.
11: For how much money?
10: It was about $62 million with Leon Black.
8: Leon Black denies any wrongdoing and any knowledge or involvement in Epstein's crimes. But the money he paid Epstein was almost single-handedly funding his sex trafficking operation.
12: Mr. Black, did you know about Epstein's abuse of young girls? He was paying him for financial management services.
8: Mr. Black walked out of a congressional hearing on Epstein. He's refusing to return and is now suing the House Oversight Committee for exceeding its powers. Democrat Congressman Robert Garcia insists Leon Black has questions to answer.
13: What's most important, obviously, is that Leon Black, about $150 million, Leon Black moved to Jeffrey Epstein. That's an enormous amount of money, and Jeffrey Epstein would not have been able to commit the horrific crimes without the support of Mr. Black.
8: Emails released by the U.S. authorities show Epstein helped manage payments on Leon Black's behalf to three Eastern European women he allegedly had relationships with, even organizing surveillance on one former girlfriend and plotting to get her deported. Panorama asked Mr. Black if Epstein was acting as his fixer. In a statement, Mr. Black said this was not true and said Epstein was a despicable individual who duped and deceived repeatedly. Mr. Black said Epstein's tax work was responsible for billions of dollars in savings and that an independent report had concluded the $158 million he paid Epstein was for legitimate tax and estate planning advice.
2: That was Darren McIntyre, and you're listening to The Newsroom. As the trade war with the US intensifies, the Canadian Prime Minister Mark Carney says he wants a unique alliance with the European Union, but is not seeking membership of the bloc. He says Canada and the EU share common values and interests and should work more closely together. Joining me now is the BBC's Maura Fogarty. And what do you think he means by unique alliance, Maura?
14: Well, Charlotte, he specifically refers to the fact that Canada is not looking to become a member of the European Union and instead wants this unique alliance, or in some ways, better trade, special access perhaps to certain types of industries. And it comes after a report in the Wall Street Journal that used the word associate member status in referring to how Canada is holding talks with the European Union to become much closer to that huge trading and political bloc. Now, a few areas in which he's looking to enhance cooperation and collaboration with the EU are across several strategic key industries include energy, for example, artificial intelligence, also in defense, and finally, in that critical supply chain of those minerals that go into making semiconductor chips as well as batteries.
2: And is it the relationship, the strained relationship with the US that's driving Canada further towards the EU?
14: It definitely is the escalating trade war with the United States that's causing Canada to strategically pivot to look towards other strategic partners around the world. And look, the EU is just one of them, all right? But we do know, for example, that Mr. Carney has long-standing ties with the European Union because he was the Bank of England governor previous to his entry into politics. We also know that, you know, if you have been a trading partner with the U.S., which Canada has been, and trade is worth about $870 billion with your southern neighbor, you're starting to think about how do I diversify my trading partners around the world. And so the EU is the second largest trading partner with Canada. That figure, though, is much lower at about $178 billion between these two trading blocks, Canada and the EU. But clearly he's looking to diversify and to deepen and also kind of strengthen his allies and friends around the world, again, because of this escalating trade war with the United States.
2: I was wondering how then the U.S. would see this if Canada started moving closer towards the European Union.
14: Well, you know, it's not necessarily a done deal. So the Wall Street Journal reporting and Mr. Carney's comments point to the fact that he is keen on developing much closer ties with the European Union. But don't forget, the EU is very rules-bound. It does require its members. If you become a full member, for example, you've got to pay into the EU budget, you have to follow all the EU regulations, and to some extent give up some measure of political decision-making, I should say, over to the EU body. That's not exactly what Mr. Carney is looking for, but there are hurdles for him to developing the kinds of ties that he wants to. Don't forget, too, that about 9 years ago, Canada did sign a trade agreement with the European Union, but that deal has not been ratified by about 10 member states of the EU.
2: Maura, thank you. That was Maura Fogarty. In Indonesia, rescuers are searching for more than 100 people still missing after a passenger ferry carrying over 200 people capsized in rough seas. At least six people have died. The BBC's Indonesia correspondent Lisa Tambunan reports.
11: People were panicking, some climbing onto tables while others were pushing each other. That is how one survivor describes the terrifying moment the Virgo Transport 8 began tilting amid severe weather in the Java Sea. Some survivors drifted for hours after the ferry capsized early on Sunday morning, before nearby vessels pulled dozens of passengers from the water. Many have already arrived at a port in Banjarmasin for medical treatment, but dozens more remain missing as rescuers race against time to find survivors.
2: Lisa Tambunan in Indonesia. Next, extensive restoration work at Buckingham Palace has uncovered a cluster of curious historical items. Among the finds is a ticket to a social event for royal household staff. The newsroom's Richard Hamilton reports.
15: A special ceremony of the changing of the guard outside Buckingham Palace on Friday to commemorate the 9/11 attacks in the US. But behind the walls of the palace and under the floorboards, a quirky collection has been uncovered. The misplaced items are thought to belong to staff who worked at the palace decades ago and were found by workers carrying out the $500 million refurbishment. These provide glimpses of behind-the-scenes life inside the palace. Embedded in a lump of brick was a ticket to an evening of playing cards, or whist drive, run by the Royal Household Social Club from nearly 80 years ago. Other items in this unexpected time capsule include betting slips for the football pools from 1957, a pair of battered black hobnail boots, an empty silk-cut cigarette packet, as well as theatre listings from the Standard newspaper in 1889. There's also a schedule detailing Queen Elizabeth II's plans for a diplomatic reception in 1977, revealing that the monarch would work the room in a clockwise direction. Also discovered were pages from the Daily Express newspaper in 1966, describing conditions in the maximum security prison where the great train robbers were incarcerated. Until now, many of the items have remained hidden within the building's infrastructure. Aging cables, lead pipes, wiring and boilers are set to be replaced because of concerns about fire risks and water damage. King Charles and Queen Camilla are currently living in neighbouring Clarence House, and will not be back in the official residence until the 10-year refurbishment is completed next March.
2: Richard Hamilton. Finally, the 78th annual Emmy Awards are happening in LA on Monday, and The Pitt, Hacks and Widow's Bay are expected to dominate. Longtime Law & Order star Mariska Hargitay is set to host. The BBC's David Willis has been talking to some of the nominees at pre-Emmys parties. I mean, it's a hard job, isn't it? And sends this report from Hollywood.
16: This year, the Emmys carpet is blue, not red, in keeping, some would say, with the prevailing mood in Hollywood. But the Emmy organisers are putting a brave face on it. And at one pre-awards party, the name of one series in particular was on everyone's lips. Set in Pittsburgh, but made in Hollywood, The Pitt provides an industry beleaguered first by COVID and then by a prolonged writer's strike with a very welcome break.
17: It's some time. Plus, who else is going to get this place through the 4th of July?
18: Your replacement.
16: So popular is The Pitt that several cast members who won Emmys last year have found themselves nominated a second time around. Catherine Lanasa plays Nurse Evans in a gritty emergency room drama.
19: I didn't think there would any way I was going to win last year, so I didn't feel nervous. I was just like, woohoo! And so now I'm just tense because it's...
20: And this year...
19: I guess it's become a possibility.
20: You're the favorite this year.
19: I didn't know this.
21: Head to the safe house.
22: It's come off. I haven't been in touch for months.
23: So I'm not actually needed.
22: I'm afraid you are.
20: I cannot.
16: Another favourite, Slow Horses, has been nominated for Best Drama Series for the third year in a row, and its star, Gary Oldman, is nominated for Best Actor. One of his co-stars, Christopher Chung, explained the enduring allure of the London-based spy thriller.
24: Yeah. It's got a very specific tone to it. It's very British. It's funny. It's serious. Yeah, it's very difficult to put your finger on exactly what it is, which I think is why it's so appealing to so many people.
25: For those that don't know me, I'm Reuben Pallister, and I'm going to tell you about Niall Kennedy.
16: Meanwhile, the man behind one of Netflix's most watched series ever, Baby Reindeer, is back. Richard Gadd's new show, Half Man, marks a switch in subject matter from stalking to toxic masculinity.
26: The worst thing I could do is bask in it too long or, you know, take my foot off the gas and just, like, enjoy the moment. The first thing I wanted to do was get back on the horse and go again. And Half Man was there. I knew the BBC and I knew that HBO were interested. I just have to get back on the horse and go again. So I had to move on. And I had to move on to Half Man and give it my everything. And very soon the pressure of Half Man took over and became the main focus of my life.
16: The Emmy Awards mark the start of the Hollywood Awards season, which culminates in the Academy Awards in 6 months' time.
2: That was David Willis reporting from Hollywood, and you've been listening to The Newsroom with me, Charlotte Gallagher. A reminder of the main news. A US think tank has said NATO should consider intercepting Russian drones in Ukrainian airspace. In Nigeria, Africa's biggest oil refinery is offering the continent's largest ever share flotation, worth an expected one...
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30: Coming up on Business Daily, we're in wartime Russia, looking at what some are calling an economic meltdown. There are widespread fuel and labor shortages, warehouses on fire, but who are really feeling the effects? Can this economic pressure force President Putin to compromise on a potential peace deal with Ukraine? That's after the news.
0: BBC News with Jane Steele. A research organisation in the United States has said NATO should consider intercepting Russian drones in Ukrainian airspace. The Institute for the Study of War made the recommendation after Russia attacked a rail station on Sunday near the Polish border. A train carrying senior European officials had just passed through the same area. Africa's biggest ever share flotation has begun in Nigeria. The Dangote Petroleum Refinery, the continent's largest, is offering more than 4 billion shares. It's expected to raise about $1.6 billion. Oil prices have risen in response to the closure of a key pipeline in Saudi Arabia and fading hopes of diplomatic progress in the Middle East. A meeting between Iran and Gulf Arab countries to discuss the Strait of Hormuz has been postponed. The Chinese Foreign Ministry has criticized the boss of the US artificial intelligence company Anthropic for saying China's proficiency in AI would create national security risks for the United States. An official said the statements by Dario Amodei were narratives of threat, confrontation, and malicious competition. Canada's Prime Minister Mark Carney says his government will discuss a unique alliance with the European Union, but not membership of the bloc. It comes as a trade war with the US continues. Rescuers in Indonesia have resumed the search for more than 100 people who are missing after a ferry capsized in the Java Sea on Sunday. Left-wing opposition parties in Sweden are on course to win a narrow majority in Parliament after Sunday's general election. Final results may take several days. In basketball, the owner of the Los Angeles Clippers, Steve Ballmer, says he'll accept punishments handed out by the NBA. He was found to have violated salary rules in order to funnel millions of dollars to one of his star players. BBC News.
30: Hi there, I'm Ed Butler. Welcome to Business Daily from the BBC. Today we're asking, what is going on inside the Russian economy?
1: Everything here is closed down. Here was a cafe, now it's for rent. How painful, how frustrating.
30: Yes, there are stories of growing economic struggle in one of the world's largest oil and gas producing powerhouses. So is the toll of the Ukraine war beginning to tell?
3: They understand it's going wrong. No future. They stop investing in the people, in a future, in a long run. They try to survive.
30: Unpicking the reality of Russia's economic pain. That's Business Daily from the BBC. Filling up at gas stations in Russia seems to be getting increasingly stressful these days. This was an argument over alleged queue jumping. Russians are having to wait 6 hours or more sometimes to fill their fuel tanks. The reason? Well, largely this is due, it seems, to Ukraine's sustained drone attacks on Russia's oil refineries. And not just those. Ukraine's extended its attacks to include retail warehouses as well, like the Wildberries chain, known as Russia's Amazon. This was the scene of panic after one recent strike in Yekaterinburg. Some small business owners who house their commercial products inside Wildberries say they've been ruined.
1: That's it. That's over. My brand officially no longer exists because we have nothing left. The Kalendina warehouse burned down. No inventory and no savings to keep going somehow. I've been wiped out. I'm officially broke.
30: The lament of one former small business owner. Prices are rising rapidly, and the struggle to get by in Russia is affecting all aspects of life. Take the picturesque Black Sea town of Sochi, Vladimir Putin's favorite resort, which hosted a recent edition of the Winter Olympics. After repeated Ukrainian drone strikes there, locals say it's become a commercial ghost town.
4: A lot of empty commercial property. Look, 1, 2, 3, 4, 5, 6. I used to come down here and buy sweets. All these businesses closing down.
30: But is it really so bad across Russia as a whole? Yes, it's true, inflation and interest rates are up. But President Putin points out that unemployment remains low. And in a press conference last month, he said that the economy was actually still growing.
5: Economic dynamics are generally modest, but positive. GDP growth is around 1%. It is clear that economic growth is affected by a number of factors, including external pressure and terrorist attacks on industrial facilities and infrastructure. Of course, there are no critical consequences from such attacks.
30: But economists say that this growth is unsustainable long-term because it's only government spending that's driving it. The state coffers are running low. The deficit is rising. And the low unemployment rate may not be the sign of strength that Vladimir Putin claims. The BBC Russian Service economics editor is Olga Shamina.
6: Russia had very poor demography. Its fallen population is very, very bad. And of course, this leads that Russians have a big shortage of working force. So Russia has very low unemployment rate due only to this lack of working people. So the new wave of mobilization will make this labor shortage again more, even more sharp. So it's a big problem. And it push out of the country people who have opportunities to leave, who has competence, who have money, who have skills and so on. So it will be frustrating for Russian economy because it also loses good human capital, actually.
30: Meanwhile, certain indicators like inflation and interest rates are historically high still in Russia.
6: Actually, they are not getting high because Russian economy was very underfinanced before the war. The government didn't invest in the economy, in society and so on. They made reserves. And so on, when the war started, it pushed a lot of money into economy. And it led to these big numbers on inflation. And Russian Central Bank, it made rates very high to fight with it. So when it came to the point now that Russian small middle business, which is not connected to military section, it is underfinanced because it can't actually go to bank and take a loan because it's too expensive. They can't compete for this labor and it can't go to banks. So this small business is in a very bad state.
30: Olga Shamina of the BBC's Russian service, here on Business Daily from the BBC. I'm Ed Butler, and today we're looking at the state of Russia's economy. Just how bad is it? Sergei Petrov is a former Russian billionaire who built a car sales and rental business from nothing back in the 1990s. Now the Kremlin critic lives in exile after he says his business was targeted following criticism from the government and allegations of corruption on both sides. Still, he retains close ties with business people inside the country. He also says that while some can profit from the sanctions and government military spending, most regular businesses are struggling.
3: They describe it like an earthquake. They understand it's going wrong. No future. They stop investing in the people, in a future, in a long run. They try to survive without questions. They tell me we are ready to suffer together with our population.
30: And how much are they suffering? How bad is it?
3: No, for example, Mr. Abdushalashvili just came to me. He's in charge of headhunting company and he started new businesses because big companies left Russia and a lot of space open for him and he is flourishing now. But he understand it's temporary. Sooner or later we will exhaust it with such a niche business. They couldn't find the stuff for their new projects, for old projects. A lot of people went to military because the state paid very well and the rest of the business have to pay more taxes, you know, new VAT, new tax system. They try to go in a black market. The middle size, they can't afford such a luxury.
30: So to get by, to succeed in business in Russia now, you need to deal with the black market or you need to pay bribes to the government. I mean, is that what you're saying?
3: Yes, it's an alternative for surviving. Businessmen can't see the end of this opportunity. They understand it should be grasped now.
30: And
7: There are now, of course, these attacks on the Wildberries stores. There are attacks on the petrol supply, petrol and diesel supply, all the fuel around the country. People are feeling that, are they?
3: Yes, because you know that the price for fuel reached 150 rubles. It's absolutely unacceptable for Russia. And maybe 25% of the gasoline stations now are available to get some fuel. And they're complaining.
30: Sergei Petrov. Well, more superstitious Russians have been calling the last few weeks Black August. It's a month when it's believed things historically often turn sour in the country. But some think this is just the beginning. There are growing rumors that after Vladimir Putin's victory in this month's election, something which is presumed to be a formality in this highly authoritarian state, his government will launch another round of mobilizations, forcing hundreds of thousands of people to join the armed forces. Some, like this man who's just crossed the border into Georgia, are posting online that they're not waiting to find out.
8: Folks, it's the end of August, the end of the holiday season. People are fleeing from Russia. Queues to borders are increasing each hour, but be aware that the Russian authorities will try to close this gap to escape. They will create obstacles.
7: Are people escaping abroad still?
3: Yes, who can afford? It's not easy one, because, you know, a lot of barriers, a lot of obstacles for Russians. They are not ready to walk outside of Russia. It's not their competence. Only young people are ready to walk under such circumstances.
30: Former Russian billionaire Sergei Petrov says that the steady brain drain of wealthier Russians fleeing abroad is a factor now. But for the majority who are left behind, the feeling is just one of hopelessness.
7: Do you expect the government to reintroduce more conscription to boost the army this year?
3: I don't know. My expectation, it's not going to happen. They'll find another solution because a lot of problems it's raised. They're still thinking, authorities, one of their militaries, of course, they insist, yeah, we have to do it, otherwise we can't. But another economic bloc and others try to tell, no, it's not the case.
30: A new mobilization also runs the risk of driving the regular economy, which is already struggling with labor shortages, into deeper recession. And there's the psychological impact as well. In May, a leading economist at one of Russia's biggest banks, Andrei Klepach, caused shockwaves by warning that the strains already risked what he called a social crisis. Sergei Petrov agrees that this is now a real possibility.
3: Next year, maybe next 2 years, it might be people will raise the questions why we are here. And the situation inside of society might show a lot of unstable things which we can't predict, we can't see it now.
7: Do you think there could be a revolution?
3: If it's a going long time, I can't tell you not. Normally, Russia doesn't like revolution. It's really difficult. But do you remember in the early 90s, the people prefer Mr. Yeltsin, who demolished de facto Soviet Union, to Mr. Gorbachev, who tried to save Soviet Union. Until our population not impoverished, they need to be hungry in order to start to demand some changes, some real new politics.
7: Right. Are they not hungry enough yet?
3: Yeah, no, yet not hungry. But if it started, it's already impossible to stop it. Russia is so unpredictable. No rules. They don't believe in the rules. They are living inside and they see how the authorities don't follow their own rules. You know, the position of authorities in hierarchy depend upon how many rules you can break. And it might be consequence, of course, knee-jerk reaction from the, not from the people, but from the people who are near the Putin. But they have to feel this pressure from the people. It might be dangerous for him.
7: It might be. You mean there might be somebody near to him who will try to get rid of him?
3: Maybe to set a plot, or maybe they're already thinking, okay, we are not going to die together. We have to find solution. And they are going to talk each other. And Putin, look at this. And then if now he suspects them in a plot, make more pressure for them, for the people who are working for him. I told you, if it happened earlier, it might be more smoothly. If it's happened later, it's definitely will cause a crash, big crash, and big blood on the street.
30: Sergei Petrov. But others are more cautious. I've been speaking to Ekaterina Shulman, a Russian political scientist, now a non-resident expert at the Carnegie Center in Berlin. What was her assessment of the public mood.
9: Every week they ask people whether those around them are mostly calm or mostly anxious. Respondents, they don't speak about their own mood, but about the mood of those around them. And since spring of 2026, the levels of anxiety are reaching almost as high as they were at the beginning of this war. This is one parameter. Another is things like consumer optimism, consumer behavior, whether people spend or whether they avoid spending their money. So we have an anxious society with diminishing levels of trust towards those institutions that have been considered trustworthy.
30: How worried do you think Vladimir Putin would be by those kinds of reports?
9: We know that Russian state is obsessed with polling. Every Russian gets polled, I think, every week of their lives. They care about polls, but only when it's big numbers. If it's a significant downward trend, yes, they care about that. We see a state with a remaining high coercive capacity. Repressive activity is going on swimmingly, but we don't see a very effective state machine, even on its own terms, in authoritarian terms. For example, the way they conduct this electoral campaign is unlike any previous one. They make decision and then they go back and cancel them. Bureaucrats get arrested every week and they're given extremely high sentences of imprisonment. So the system is spasmodic, it's anxious, it still can preserve a facade of unity, but the preservation costs more and more. And we see, I think that this spasmodic mode is something new. It has not been this way before.
30: So society is becoming ever more constrained. Of course, some would say these problems that Russia is facing could potentially end with a ceasefire in the war, couldn't they? I mean, a normalization of economic relations with the rest of the world would make a huge difference. Do you think that Vladimir Putin is considering that as a possibility? Can he afford peace on Ukraine's terms?
9: Well, we don't know what is he considering. We can see what he is doing and what the state machine is doing. It's escalating. So perhaps the realization of this very situation that we've been describing together is leading the machine and the leadership to very different conclusions that, yes, they can hardly afford another year of the war in the same mode that it has been conducting this war for the last 4+ years. So it needs to end it. But in order to end it, it needs to escalate.
30: Some will argue, some do argue, that Vladimir Putin cannot contemplate peace on anything that doesn't look like his terms for his own political survival. I mean, do you think that that is true?
9: I would not agree to this proposition. Society is heartily sick of this war. Not just a peace agreement, but even a pause in hostilities will very likely be greeted with a national euphoria. And it's quite simple in terms of political technologies to capitalize on this jubilant societal mood, on this all-nation holiday and then festivities. So I don't think there will be immediate political danger to Vladimir Putin's hold on power if he stops his war effort. Problems will come afterwards, but they can be managed. But this is what I'm thinking as an analyst and an expert. What he's thinking may be very different.
30: Making this program, we have heard some dire forecasts. The reality, I guess you would say, is that authoritarian leaders like Vladimir Putin, it takes an awful lot to shift them from the seat of power. It's unlikely that he's going to be forced out by a popular revolution, at least.
9: No, that's extremely unlikely. Nothing is impossible politically that is possible physically. That's one of the very few laws that we have in our science. Personalist autocracies fall victims to coups more often than to popular uprisings. So that is a more likely scenario, but still the likelihood strikes me as low.
30: Political scientist Katerina Schulman. Well, that's it for this edition of Business Daily, looking at the embattled state of Russia's economy these days. From me, Ed Butler, and my producer, Victoria Holland, thanks very much for listening.
10: BBC World Service and Now History Told by the people who were there. It's Witness History with me, Tim O'Callaghan. We're going back to World War II and the occupation of the Scandinavian country Norway by Nazi Germany. And this is the story of how teachers in Norway aided their country's resistance. Not through sabotage or fighting, but by refusing to teach Nazi propaganda to their pupils.
11: I remember the early morning of that day in April 1940 when the Germans attacked us.
10: That's the voice of Norwegian school teacher Mr. Roald Hansen, speaking to the BBC in 1944. Norway was still under occupation at this point, but he had managed to escape and was living in the United Kingdom. Before we hear more from him, here is some background for you. The German invasion of Norway began on the 9th of April, 1940.
12: This is the BBC Home Service. As listeners to our early morning bulletins will have heard, Norway is at war with Germany.
10: Norway had tried to stay out of the war up to this point and was caught completely by surprise by the invasion, with the capital Oslo falling to the Nazis almost immediately.
12: Reuters reports that the Norwegian government has left Oslo and is going to Hamar in central Norway, and the Oslo radio announces that general mobilization has been ordered in Norway.
10: Mr. Roald Hansen remembers standing outside his school that day and watching Norway's anti-aircraft guns attempting to bring down German bombers.
11: Three or four boys were standing about in the deserted schoolyard. They came up to me rather bewildered. "Teacher, isn't there going to be any school today?" I couldn't help smiling at their diffident devotion to duty, and I told them they could go home.
10: As the Nazis invaded, the leader of Norway's largely unsuccessful fascist party, Vidkun Quisling, saw an opportunity.
13: Norske kvinner og norske menn. Jeg skal gjenta den erklæring som jeg leste opp klokken halv åtte.
10: Rushing to the studios of the country's national radio station, he ordered all resistance against the Nazi invaders to stop and declared himself the leader of a new national government. However, this was news to the Germans, who sent Nazi official Joseph Terboven to serve as the head of a new occupying government. Quisling did manage to retain some influence. By the end of 1940, he was serving as an acting prime minister under Terboven, and many members of the cabinet were from his party.
11: When I let my thoughts go back to those first days of the German occupation, it's like recalling a remote and naive childhood. I didn't know the Germans then. I didn't realize how little place schools, in the ordinary civilized sense of the word, would have in Hitler's new order. It didn't start at once. It wasn't until the autumn of 1940, after Quisling got one of his men recognized as Minister of Church and Education, that German-inspired circulars began to pile up on the writing desk of our headmaster. One of them demanded that Quisling's portrait should be hung up in the schools. One day, when my pupils and I were trying to clear up some of the intricacies of English grammar, one of the local Quisling stormtroopers suddenly barged into the room. Under his arm, he had a large-scale photo of Quisling, and he proceeded to climb onto a desk and nail it up on the wall. I knew the boy. He was an old pupil of mine, and a difficult one at that. We went on with our grammar as if it didn't exist. He stood on the desk beside the portrait of Quisling for a while, scowling at the faces of my boys and girls before he jumped down again. "Just you wait and see," he bawled.
10: Quisling was seen as a traitor by many Norwegians.
11: When the door had slammed behind him, one of the girls got up. "We can't have that picture here," she said indignantly. "Father says Quisling is a traitor and crackbrained too." I just nodded and said I'd better speak to the other teachers about it so that we didn't muddle things up by acting each in his own way. But when I came back to the same classroom for the next lesson, the picture wasn't there anymore. Some days later, the caretaker told me he had seen it in the dustbin.
10: Quisling eventually achieved the aim of his initial coup attempt and was appointed the head of a puppet government at the start of February 1942. Mr. Roald Hansen said there was a concerted effort by Quisling and the German occupiers to force Norwegian schools to change the way they taught.
11: I shall never forget the day when a certain Quisling County propaganda leader came to give all the children of my school a lecture on the rotten state of affairs in our decayed democracy. We'd only just been given a new Quisling headmaster, a little nincompoop who had got the old headmaster arrested and wangled himself into the job to make up for his many miserable years as teacher in classes he couldn't discipline. When the lecture started, he had cautiously taken up his position at the back of the room. He stood watching us with eyes not yet quite sober after last night's reveling in some German mess. At one of the numerous climaxes in his lecture, the propaganda leader bellowed out over our heads, "We don't want decadent democracy. We want leaders, and our leaders are the able men, the strong men." At these words, boys and girls spontaneously turned round and looked at the new headmaster. The words of the propaganda leader were drowned in laughter, and soon after the meeting had completely broken down.
10: The Quisling government believed that Norway would embrace Nazi ideology if the education system was controlled.
11: The authorities wanted us to adopt what they called a positive national policy, which meant that we should slander our king, prove to our pupils that our constitution was no good, and extol Quisling. We never did. Quisling did his best to crush our resistance. In February 1942, he issued a decree ordering all Norwegian teachers to be members of the Quisling Union of Teachers and assist at the activities of the compulsory Quisling Youth Service. 12,000 of Norway's 14,000 teachers refused point blank to have anything to do with the union. A month later, more than 1,000 teachers were knocked about in concentration camps by German policemen.
10: Some of the teachers held in the camps were forced to work in the remote parts of Norway and Finland for the German war machine. Wages were also withheld and many were expelled from their jobs, but it made no difference to the teachers' resistance.
11: When these teachers came back to their homes half a year later and were released, they won a victory over Quisling. They are still not members of his union of teachers, and his youth service has been a complete failure. One thing is certain. By his action against the teachers, Quisling had, as usual, achieved exactly the opposite of what he intended. Children, parents, and teachers all over the country were now united against him.
10: In Mr. Roll Hansen's class, there was one boy who joined the youth service, which was intended to be similar to the Hitler Youth in Germany.
11: He was completely isolated and boycotted by his classmates. Sometimes when we studied English institutions, he would bring out astonishing bits from German propaganda about the English, Jewish, Marxian, plutocratic democracy. Otherwise, he hadn't much to contribute. He kept a notebook where he wrote down things I said that he thought were offensive to his party or to the Germans. To teach in the class with a Quisling youth boy gave me my own small share of the Gestapo nightmare which has now pressed Europe since 1941.
10: Norway was liberated on the 8th of May 1945 as Nazi forces surrendered to the Allies across Europe.
14: Our cameramen were scarcely able to film the scenes of welcome, so great was the delirious reception given to our men. For 5 years, the free spirit of Norway has never failed or faltered.
10: Quisling was then arrested and sentenced to death. He was killed by firing squad in October 1945. Ahead of that liberation, Mr. Roll Hansen, speaking in 1944, reflected with pride on the resistance that he and his fellow teachers put up against their invaders.
11: The Germans conquered the whole of southern Norway in 4 weeks, but our schools have waged another war against the Germans for 4 years, and we've stood our ground all the time.
10: Witness History was produced and presented by...
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17: Iran has fired thousands of drones and missiles throughout the war. Their targets have included U.S. embassies, hotels, oil and gas sites, and military bases across the Gulf. National security analysts are worried.
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2: 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Conversations with the people shaping our world. With me, Lise Doucette.
0: For this episode, I speak to Amir Khan Muttaqi, Afghanistan's foreign minister. As the Taliban seek greater international recognition, we ask him about the rights of women and girls, the country's future, and what he says to those demanding change.
16: The conduct with women shouldn't be looked at through the glasses of Western culture and tradition. Afghan values should be considered. It's not as fraught as Western media and people think. You can wander around Afghanistan, in Kabul, in the cities, see the way women work, do business, or go to elementary schools or to madrasas. The situation isn't the way it can be interpreted.
0: Amir Khan

0: a lot. Whoever wins, AI wins.
1: The president, who was speaking to reporters on his way back from Ireland, acknowledged that he uses AI for some tasks, though he would not explain how. He went on to say that he likes Flock cameras, the controversial AI tool used by police to read driver's license plates. Franco Ordonez, NPR News.
2: The CEO of Anthropic is suggesting the tech industry slow its development of AI to ensure more safeguards are put in place. Sweden's center-left opposition is holding on to a narrow lead over the right-wing government in the country's general election, as Esme Nicholson reports, it may be several days before the results are final.
3: With more than 90% of votes counted, the left-leaning opposition has a three-seat advantage with a majority that would allow the Social Democrat leader Magdalena Andersson to form a government. But with the Social Democrats faring worse than expected, it's too close to call. Incumbent Prime Minister Ulf Kristersson's pledge to bring the far-right Sweden Democrats into a coalition with his conservative moderate party is thought to have put off some voters, with both parties seeing losses. Founded by neo-Nazis, the Sweden Democrats are calling to revoke permanent residency permits, stop immigration, and make Sweden Sweden again. For NPR News, I'm Esme Nicholson in Berlin.
2: Health officials in Pennsylvania are reporting the death of a woman due to complications from measles. NPR's Christian Wright says her death comes amid a resurgence of the highly contagious virus.
4: Pennsylvania's Jefferson County coroner says the woman was 40 years old and a resident. He also confirms to NPR she was never vaccinated for the measles. Pennsylvania officials have now announced three deaths related to measles. The Lancaster County coroner said the first two were infants. Health Secretary Robert F. Kennedy Jr. initially said maybe the two deaths were fabricated. And now the Centers for Disease Control and Prevention says it needs to review the deaths and hasn't added them to its official count tracking fatal cases. No other states have announced measles deaths this year. Pennsylvania's health department reported a significant spike in the measles last week and a total of 676 cases across most counties. Kristen Wright, NPR News.
2: More than a half dozen states are under heat advisories today. They extend from South Texas to southern Indiana. This is NPR News from Washington. The costs of gasoline and diesel fuel in the U.S. continue to spike. AAA says the price of regular gas has gone up almost 17 cents a gallon in the last week. It's now averaging close to $4.32. The cost of diesel has gone up 33 cents a gallon in the last week. It's at a record high. It's averaging $6.23 nationwide. Higher diesel prices raise costs for consumer goods because of the added transportation expense. Germany's Alexander Zverev is the winner of the men's singles title at this year's U.S. Open tennis tournament in New York. He beat American Ben Shelton in four sets to capture his second Grand Slam title of 2026. NPR's Becky Sullivan has more.
5: Even before the first serve of Sunday's match, Shelton's appearance in the final was a bit of history. He is mixed race. His father, Brian, is black, making Shelton the first black man to play in the U.S. Open men's singles final since Arthur Ashe more than half a century ago. It was also Shelton's first career Grand Slam final. And of course, no American man has won a Grand Slam singles title since 2003. But the 23-year-old couldn't overpower the 6'6" German Zverev. The big two of men's tennis these days, Jannik Sinner and Carlos Alcaraz, have both had injuries this year, leaving the door unusually wide open for others, and Zverev has taken advantage. He won the French Open earlier this summer and, with Sunday's win, now has a second career slam to his name. Becky Sullivan, NPR News, New York.
2: Texas is number one in this week's Associated Press Top 25 College Football poll. On Saturday, Texas rallied to beat top-ranked Ohio State 24-23. I'm Dave Mattingly in Washington.
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9: I want to get freedom. 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
11: We need a ceasefire. 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
12: These companies don't really, they don't care what governments do.
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0: The first thing that we want is the war to end.
1: For this interview, I met Amir Khan Muttaqi, Afghanistan's foreign minister, in Kabul, inside his ministry's sprawling compound behind high walls. The Taliban returned to power 5 years ago, but Russia is still the only country to have formally recognized their rule. Many neighboring states, including China and Iran, have kept their embassies open and signed investment deals, amounting to de facto engagement. Afghanistan is pushing for stronger diplomatic relations, but their treatment of women and girls remains one of the biggest obstacles. We asked the foreign minister why Afghan women and girls are facing growing restrictions on education, work, and public life. What does he say to many countries, including Islamic states, who say they're denying girls and women their basic rights? Afghanistan also needs more aid and investment in the midst of a deepening humanitarian and economic crisis. Are the Taliban prepared to do more to achieve full international recognition, including the lifting of sanctions?
2: This is an injustice to Afghans. It's an excuse. There are no sensible causes due to which sanctions will be imposed on Afghanistan. Now the human rights situation in Afghanistan is way better than the 20 years of the invasion or when there were Soviet forces here. The situation of the people has got way better and they have more rights. That's why we can say it's a political decision or political pressure.
1: Welcome to the interview from the BBC World Service with Amir Khan Muttaqi.
2: You know that Afghanistan has been through 40 years of war, and especially the recent 20 years of war led by US and NATO, where Afghanistan was occupied by them. After this, we can divide the world into two parts. One is Asia and the other Europe, or one is East and one is West. Our relations have developed a lot with regional and eastern countries. In terms of economy, politics, relations, investment, we have good achievements. And with the European countries as well, there are developments. In some countries, our representative offices have opened. Our diplomats have arrived. So the current situation is good because its foundation gets stronger. Looking at the current stability and independence in Afghanistan, the world strengthens its relations with us. We consider this situation positive and we hope to have a good future.
1: You're still isolated from the West. Is it a priority to try to fix that?
2: We shouldn't think of Europe as the whole of the world. We have good relations with world countries and there are developments with European countries. As I said, in European countries, our representative offices have opened. Our diplomats are there. This by itself shows development.
1: Only one country, Russia, has formally recognized Taliban rule. Does that matter to you?
2: Basically, recognition matters indeed, and being recognized by Russia is a good development.
1: One of the biggest issues blocking better relations with the West is how the Taliban government treats the rights of women and girls. Doesn't it concentrate your mind on the urgency of improving that?
2: The conduct with women shouldn't be looked at through the glasses of Western culture and tradition. Afghan values should be considered. It's not as fraught as Western media and people think. You can wander around Afghanistan, in Kabul, in the cities, see the way women work, do business, or go to elementary schools or to madrasas. The situation isn't the way it can be interpreted. In this regard, we have more than 3 million girls in schools and madrasas who are busy studying, and this process is going on. It's not at a standstill. Of course, there might be a little interruption in some of the affairs, but there are other developments in Afghanistan to look at. The cultivation of drugs in Afghanistan is zero. There is security in Afghanistan with groups that could harm other countries destroyed. There is a lot happening that we can have collaboration with the world.
3: Every Western envoy you meet tells you your record is not good enough, especially when it comes to women and girls. Is that message not getting through?
2: Yes, when we meet with foreign groups and Western delegations, we always discuss these issues. We listen to their concerns too, and we explain our circumstances as well. Only two things are very important. The situation in Afghan society should be looked at from the perspective of Afghan values, not the West. This is the first. The second is that the situation isn't as bad as the negative propaganda about this issue. The situation isn't like that.
3: Mr. Minister, you know that even Islamic officials from Saudi Arabia, from Qatar, from Indonesia, from so many Islamic countries the world over, gave you the same message. It's not an issue of a Western idea, educating women and girls and letting them work.
2: Yes, these issues have been discussed by various countries and international organizations. And I expressed that we have a lot of female students in religious madrasas that study until the end. In those madrasas, there are modern subjects too. And there are more than 3 million students under class 6 in schools who study. And these female students are being taught by female teachers. So there is development in this regard.
3: The UN says 2.4 million Afghan girls are now being deprived of a secondary education. If that continues, there won't be any Afghan women doctors, teachers, and many more. Is that the kind of country you want to represent?
2: This really is a problem, and it will be considered.
3: Does it really bother you? You must have sisters, daughters?
2: At the moment, we don't face such shortage, and we will try not to face it in the future. But if we have shortage in this field, then it really is a problem.
1: You're listening to The Interview from the BBC World Service. Our interview with Amir Khan Mutaki took place in the Foreign Ministry compound I've been visiting for decades. It's a world apart, with its manicured lawns and elegant buildings. I couldn't help but remember striding across these grounds in the late 1980s, during the Cold War, when Afghanistan was under Soviet occupation. That's when Amir Khan Mutaki was part of the Western-backed Mujahideen fighters. How the wheels of history turn. But let's return to my conversation with Mutaki, the foreign minister. Is it a top priority for you to establish a new relationship with the United States?
2: Yes, we've wanted positive relations with the U.S., and we don't have any problem now. But it will be very good that our relations grow and finally get to a normal level.
3: One of the big issues for the United States is the continuing presence of foreign fighters in Afghanistan, including Al-Qaeda. In your discussions with the U.S. in the past, have you indicated you're ready to do more on that?
2: There is no military group in Afghanistan at the moment, and we don't allow anyone to use our soil against others. We have proved it in the past 5 years, and it's been tested in the past 5 years that there haven't been any actions taken in Afghanistan against other countries. Some circles spread propaganda that there are various groups in Afghanistan. This is not true. So far, no one presented any proof. Al-Qaeda or other organizations don't have members in Afghanistan. In case there were those foreigners in the past 20 or 25 years, they've returned to their countries. Now there aren't such persons that can be called members of militant groups.
3: Did the Taliban learn a lesson in 2001 when you were first in power, when the Al-Qaeda leader Osama bin Laden operated from Afghanistan, which led to the September 11th attacks and your downfall? Do you want to stop that from happening again?
2: It's our official policy. The last time we Afghans suffered because of an action that Afghans had nothing to do with it. In 9/11, there was no Afghan involved. The current government, Islamic Emirates policy is that it doesn't allow anyone to use Afghanistan's soil against anyone. This is our core policy. We committed to this and we will act accordingly. There isn't any such problem and we don't allow it to cause such big incidents and uneasiness.
1: Why then does the UN Security Council report still say, and I quote, Taliban assertions that terrorist groups have no footprint in Afghanistan and do not operate from the country are not credible?
2: They've got two problems. One, they are unaware of Afghanistan's situation. Two, they receive the information from the sources who fought with us for 20 years. Obviously, our opponents or enemies give them negative discourse. So far, they haven't presented any proof to show these people exist in a place in Afghanistan. I wish they were aware of the situation in Afghanistan or their sources were credible. Their sources are those who are against the current government. That's why they publish such reports.
3: Yeah,
1: but people we meet here say that there is a presence of foreign fighters, including Al-Qaeda.
2: It's not true, and I don't think people here said so. If there were people like that here, they would have done something, small or big.
1: President Trump would say, what does Taliban-ruled Afghanistan have for the people of the United States? What are you saying to the U.S. in your messages? What can you offer to them? Judging from what President Trump has said before, it could be access to your minerals, vast untapped reserves, rare earth, Bagram Air Base, which was once in their hands. Is that up for negotiation?
2: As we want normal relations with other countries in the world, we want the same normal relations with the U.S. too. Afghans don't accept anyone's military presence in their soil, whether it's in one part or the whole of Afghanistan. We want diplomatic relations, economic, political, cultural, and normal going and coming. But Afghans don't accept military presence. And also, if they want, they can invest in mining in other areas. Afghanistan is a country that's in construction. It's developing. Here, investment can be made in power sector, in industry and factories. There are good opportunities in many areas.
1: But for now, the message to you must be, U.S. is not interested.
2: This belongs to them. We're not aware of their internal policies as to how much they are interested.
1: The foreign ministry recently sent a delegation to Brussels for a one-day meeting, discussions with 15 European governments about Afghans, they say, have no right to stay in Europe and should be sent back to Afghanistan. The EU described those as technical talks. How did you see them?
2: Our delegation has been to Brussels. There has been talks about Afghans' consulate services, on the activities of diplomatic representation and also comprehensive talks about the problems of Afghans there. One of the problems is that in those countries there are Afghans who are in jails and they don't have the right to live freely. There has been talks about the transference of those Afghans.
1: But Europe wants to make it clear, these are not political talks, but do you see them as the beginning of a more normal relationship with Europe?
2: It's a positive exchange of visits, a positive development. Obviously, a small move is initially required for more developments. It's possible that in the future, we exchange more visits.
1: So if you see that as a positive movement, would you in return start to make more positive movement on the other issues which matter to Western countries? Counterterrorism, inclusive governance, and of course, the rights of women and girls.
2: These are our internal issues. We ourselves don't want to have militant groups in Afghanistan. We don't allow anyone outside the government's framework to do any activities. It's about the quality of governance in Afghanistan. That's also an issue among Afghans. And we have good reasons that in comparison to previous government, the majority of Afghans are satisfied with the current government. If it wasn't satisfactory to the people, there wouldn't have been security in the country. No one has brought security by force.
1: For the past 5 years, you have been meeting diplomats from the world over who tell you those are not internal issues if you want to take up your seat at the United Nations. Are you unable or unwilling to have a meaningful discussion on those issues?
2: So far, we haven't seen any article in the UN's laws, nor has anyone showed us, which would say that if these conditions are met, UN seat can be given to a country or the government would be recognized. These are their political decisions. I mean, it's not legal issues to argue about. As far as it concerns Afghanistan, it has completed all the conditions that a government requires.
1: But you're also under international sanctions linked to terrorism and human rights. And the fact that only one country has formally recognized you, it doesn't send you a message, a strong message, that you have to do more?
2: This is an injustice to Afghans. It's an excuse. There are no sensible causes due to which sanctions will be imposed on Afghanistan. Now the human rights situation in Afghanistan is way better than the 20 years of the invasion or when there were Soviet forces here. The situation of the people has got way better and they have more rights. That's why we can say it's a political decision or political pressure. As a foreign minister, I don't find it appropriate to name countries. But in many countries in the world, a lot of cruelty was done to humans. Huge atrocities happened and it's still going on. But no one took away their recognition. That's why I can say that this is an excuse against Afghans.
1: Name one.
2: As I said, I don't find it appropriate to name countries.
1: In recent years, more than 6 million Afghans have been forced to return to Afghanistan, mostly from neighboring Iran and Pakistan. How much of a strain is this putting on your country's limited resources?
2: This is a fact. Very developed countries in the world with big economies and conveniences, when 5,000, 10,000, 20,000 new people go to them, they come under huge pressure. So 6 million refugees is a big number, but still in the past 5 years, we managed the coming of these refugees well. And luckily, these refugees brought with them good skills. They are well educated and they have good experiences. And now most of them are busy at work in their own country. Although at the moment there is pressure due to their return, but in the long run, their return will benefit them as well as Afghanistan. All the returnees have been taken to their homes by the government with the means it has. If they crossed in from the south and their homes are in the north, they were taken there. If they crossed in from the west but their homes were in the east, they were taken there. Initial donations were made. From among the 5 or 6 million refugees, you might have not heard any complaint about the government because they understand that looking at the government's capabilities, it's a fair help. It's well managed and they are well placed.
1: But the UN says that only about 10% of that large number are actually getting the resources they need. So it comes back to the same issue. Until you improve relations with the international community, you're not going to get the kind of assistance you need to help your own people.
3: ملل متحد کیدای سی لکمی پیسدی سر کوم کڑی ولی حکومت.
2: Maybe the UN helped them in the villages, but the government helped them with its own cards, took them to their homes or paid for their fare, give them startup help. Those who have their own homes and lands were taken there, and for those who don't, the government started distributing lands for their homes. So the government fulfilled its responsibility to greater extent. We generally work towards the growth of Afghanistan's economy, and people get employment here. Development projects increase, resources increase to create jobs for people here. There is no doubt that these people will settle in their own country. They can't sustain continuously on foreign help. They should have their own income.
1: You don't accept that you need much more humanitarian aid if you are going to be able to help your own people who are in growing need.
2: It's true that such a huge influx of refugees needs more help because they have a new life here, so no doubt there is need for help.
1: So, Minister, 5 years on, what is your main message to the international community if there's to be any chance of achieving a different kind of relationship?
2: Our message is that those countries who had good interaction with us, increased mutual visits, had embassy-level relationships, they benefited, both economically and politically. And those who didn't have relations with us in the past 5 years, they should tell if they achieved anything. What have they benefited? Nothing. So, our message is that there is a good opportunity in Afghanistan. We should have relations based on mutual respect. We should have economic relations, diplomatic relations, and further support the current security of Afghanistan. And like those countries that had positive interaction with us and have achievements, other countries can also come forward. The benefit from this opportunity and our political policy is balanced. The way we want good relations with the region and neighboring countries. We want good relations with other countries of the world too.
1: Thank you for listening to The Interview. You'll find more in-depth conversations on The Interview wherever you get your BBC podcasts, including episodes with the UN Secretary General Antonio Guterres, the former Chilean President Michelle Bachelet, and the film director Christopher Nolan. Until the next time, goodbye for now.
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7: This week on Crowd Science, we're looking at the implications of eating a mostly plant-based diet, even as protein and ultra-processed foods have become buzzwords across the world. How healthy are so-called alt meats? And what is the environmental impact of following a plant-forward menu? Do cultivated meats change the equation at all? All that on Crowd Science with me, Chavi Sachdev, after the news.
8: BBC News with Emily Thomas. The European Union's foreign policy chief, Kaja Kallas, has said a Russian attack on a Ukrainian train near the border with Poland was intended to scare off Western countries from supporting Kyiv. Sunday's attack happened soon after a train carrying senior European officials had passed through the same station. Ms. Kallas said Ukraine's allies should stand firm. Africa's biggest ever share flotation has begun in Nigeria. The Dangote Petroleum Refinery, the continent's largest, is offering more than 4 billion shares. It's expected to raise about $1.6 billion. Oil prices have risen in response to the closure of a key pipeline in Saudi Arabia and fading hopes of diplomatic progress in the Middle East. A meeting between Iran and Gulf Arab countries to discuss the Strait of Hormuz has been postponed. The Chinese Foreign Ministry has criticised the boss of the US artificial intelligence company Anthropic for saying China's proficiency in AI would create national security risks for the United States. An official said the statements by Dario Amade were narratives of threat, confrontation and malicious competition. A funeral service is underway for victims of last week's school fire in Eastern Democratic Republic of Congo. At least 26 children were killed in the blaze, which broke out on Thursday while they were in class in Bukavu. Canada's Prime Minister Mark Carney says his government will discuss a unique alliance with the European Union, but not membership of the bloc. It comes as a trade war with the US continues. And in basketball, the owner of the Los Angeles Clippers, Steve Ballmer, says he'll accept punishments handed out by the NBA. He was found to have violated salary rules in order to funnel millions of dollars to one of his star players. World News from the BBC.
9: Is that a blowtorch?
10: Yes.
9: Okay, then. I'm Shavi Sachdev, and you're listening to Crowd Science from the BBC World Service, the show that answers the juiciest of science questions.
11: Basically, I've diced it up, marinated it with pesto.
9: Today, I'm watching Chef Demetrius prepare a unique dish. Did you cook it, or did you just...
11: No,
9: so this is just straight from the freezer?
11: Straight from the fridge.
9: All right, well, you're slacking off as a chef then.
11: No, simply...
9: Okay, so maybe the dish itself isn't that special, but one of its ingredients is.
11: The meats are not as pliable, right? So once you handle the meat, you find the ways and you find loopholes to get things done.
9: The chicken Chef Demetrius is working with here wasn't reared on a farm. This chicken was grown in a lab.
11: So this is a... pesto cultivated chicken.
9: And you call it meat when you're dealing with it? Like this to you is meat?
11: Yes, I call it meat.
9: The reason I'm watching Chef Demetrius is, of course, thanks to a question from one of our listeners.
12: I'm Lisa Ferrand. I am a senior tutor and I work in London, and I'm originally from South Africa, a small city called Port Elizabeth.
9: Lisa has been a vegetarian for many years, but lately she's found herself wondering something.
12: So my question is kind of twofold. So the first part of it is it healthier to eat sort of synthetic meat alternatives on a daily basis instead of eating real meat? And the second part is, are those synthetic meats really a more sort of ethical choice when we think in terms of climate change, etc., rather than actually just farming real meat?
9: As a conflicted pescatarian, someone who eats fish but no other meat, I understand this curiosity. I don't miss meat, but I know enough people who've become vegetarian that do. Lisa is one of them.
12: Like a good spaghetti bolognese with some beef, that's always delicious, especially in winter, so then I really do crave that.
9: Fortunately for Lisa, the food industry has seen this market opportunity and filled it.
12: I tend to call it fake mints. So fake mints, fake sausages, fake burger patties, those are all the things that I would eat probably at least once a week. I'd have a meal that includes that kind of food.
9: So about once a week, Lisa eats these alt meats, as they are called. These are plant-based foods that are specifically designed to mimic the taste and texture of meat. Think chicken tikka, that is actually soy. Substitutes like these fulfill Lisa's cravings. Problem solved? Not quite.
12: Yeah, I think being a vegetarian and being able to have a burger that is kind of similar to a beef burger that's juicy and all of that, that's great. But then I do wonder afterwards, should I have eaten that? I don't know. I don't want to look too closely at the ingredients just in case it's terrible for me and then I have to stop eating it altogether. So,
9: let's talk about the nutrition aspect of that? Like, what are you actually concerned about when it comes to the fake meat, as you call it?
12: Yeah, I just wonder sometimes if maybe things like the salt is really high in those products because something's making them taste okay. I have no knowledge of like food sciences or anything, so it'd be great to sort of help get some help making sense of what all those additions are.
9: Also, environmentally, you had a question about the impact of these meat analogs as well. So what are your concerns with the environment when you're eating meat substitutes?
12: So I feel that in order to create these strange products, they probably have big factories somewhere. How is that impacting in terms of emissions or even for the crops that go into those products? So how is that affecting the environment?
9: What about lab-grown meat? Have you considered that? I'm sure you've heard about it.
12: I've heard about it. I haven't really done much research into lab-grown meats because, to be honest, when I first heard about it ages ago, I just sort of wrote it off. But I have, in the past couple of days, just been thinking about that. And maybe I just don't understand what lab-grown meat is all about. And if I learn more, maybe my mind will be changed.
9: So Lisa wants to know if alternative meats are good for her. She also wants to know about their effect on the planet. How do they compare to actual meats?
10: Always with that, it's not so easy if we just like generalize that around the world.
9: Charlotte Bunga is a researcher at Uppsala University in Sweden, and she studies how plant-based alternatives might help with the global transition to more healthy and sustainable diets.
10: There are very, very different ways of producing livestock. So I think it's also important when we talk about that, that we are talking primarily about this very industrial livestock production that we're having in the world.
9: As she points out, we have to be careful about generalizing when talking about meat production. Around the world, there is small-scale farming, free-range farming. There are even programs where livestock are a crucial part of environmental initiatives. For example, when grazing helps rehabilitate degraded grasslands. But when we're talking about large-scale industrial farming, there are environmental impacts.
10: To produce meat require a lot of land. According to some estimates, we require up to 50% of the habitable land to produce livestock. And that's quite unsustainable in one way. But then, of course, this land is used to produce fodder, primarily also for the livestock. And that's associated with a lot of deforestation, et cetera, which is associated with a lot of like CO2 emissions. Particularly red meat is associated with such a high environmental impact, particularly CO2 emissions, because it requires quite a lot of fodder, of course. But then also because, beef in particular is associated with a lot of like methane emissions from the animals. And that has also a huge greenhouse gas effect.
9: But are alternative meat products, which are made from plants, actually any better for the environment?
10: That's a good question. And this is, of course, also you can't generalize that because it's very, very dependent on like what you compare it to. And also, of course, what the alternative is based upon, what kind of ingredient it is based upon and the processing stage. But in general, we can say that on average, these products have a way lower environmental impact than the meat is going to replace. Red meat, like if you take a red meat burger patty and to replace it with a plant-based burger that is based on some legumes, for instance, like then it's about 90% less CO2 emissions.
9: 90% less?
10: Yeah, that's what some of the calculations suggest. What we often say is kind of we want to like, or what we're doing is like cutting out the animal in the middle, right? Because a lot of these legumes, they used also to feed the livestock. If we really take it very easily, visually, then we just cut out the animal in the middle and eat them directly and process them. And what is also very interesting is because a lot of these alternative burger patties are also produced by the same companies. So a lot of the infrastructure is available.
9: It does sound like plant-based alternatives to meat are better for the planet than meat itself. But listener Lisa also wanted to know how eating these plant-based alternatives might be affecting her health.
13: the way nutrition scientists study this is they typically look at kind of large cohorts of people, tens of thousands, hundreds of thousands of people.
9: Alice Callahan is a wellness reporter with the New York Times. She also has a PhD in nutrition science.
13: They ask them about their typical diet. How many times per week do you consume red meat, like, steak or pork? And then they track their health outcomes over time. So how many people in that big group of people develop type 2 diabetes or cardiovascular disease? How long do they live? And they see, when they do these big studies, they see some really clear patterns emerge that people who regularly eat, especially a lot of processed meats like sausage or hot dogs, deli meats, bacon, and then also people who consume a lot of red meat, do have higher risks of these chronic diseases like type 2 diabetes and cardiovascular disease. Some types of cancers, including colorectal cancer, and they tend to not live as long. And so, you know, we translate that to mean that for many of us, you know, especially when you look at the United States or the UK, we do tend to eat probably more meat than is optimal.
9: Meat can benefit our health in many ways. It has high amounts of protein, iron, and B-complex vitamins. I started eating fish because I was anemic, and I was told that the bioavailability of the heme iron was way higher than the lentils, beans, and peas I was eating. But if you are someone who follows a diet that contains a lot of processed or red meats, you could probably benefit from cutting back. But what about when you really want a burger that looks and smells and tastes somewhat like a burger? Something that's a lot like meat but isn't actually made of meat? How would that affect your health?
13: So, unfortunately, we don't have like the kinds of studies that I just described to you that look at people's health over many years. We don't have good measures from those studies on plant-based meat consumption. These are more highly processed kind of meat alternatives. Those products have just not been around long enough, and they're also not consumed in large enough amounts to kind of do like these big cohort studies on them. So we don't have that kind of long-term data on them. So that's a real gap in the evidence.
9: There really isn't a lot of research about how plant-based meat alternatives affect your health, but this is Crowd Science. And we don't give up that easily.
14: My name is Christopher Gardner. I am a nutrition scientist and a professor of medicine at Stanford University, where I have been for 33 years since I started a postdoc in 1993.
9: Christopher studies the health effects of different types of diet, and he's very interested in the question of plants versus meats.
14: I personally have been very plant-forward, plant-rich since 1983. How many years is that? That's a lot of years. And wasn't actually personally interested in these. I didn't really miss meat. But boy, as a nutrition scientist, I've been frustrated to suggest, hey, everybody, less red meat, more beans, peas, and lentils for decades and decades, and really wasn't seeing much movement.
9: But then alternative meats appeared on the market and started to take off, which led Christopher to the same question Lisa is asking us. How do they affect your health? So like any good scientist, he designed a study. 2 months, 36 participants. Half would eat meat in the first month of the study, half a plant-based meat alternative. In the second month, the two groups would switch. Now that's a short time frame with a relatively small sample size. And there's one other fairly massive caveat. It was funded by a company that makes alternative meat. And just before we hear about this one specific company, I do have to remind you that there are a variety of alt meat brands if you're ever thinking about which one to buy.
14: The money did not come from the federal government. It didn't come from a donor. We looked for it. Nobody wanted to give us the money to help these commercial companies sell more of their products because they were taking off. So we actually got the money from Beyond Meat.
9: Okay, and that's not a conflict of interest?
14: It's total conflict. It is an absolute conflict of interest. So I'll also preface that with saying, over the course of my career, I have received industry funding at least 6 or 7 times, and every previous one was a null finding that I published. It didn't work. So when we finished the study, I was getting ready for people to slander me for taking their money. And I went on social media and I said, just so you know, I have a pretty good track record here. I've taken industry money sometimes, prefer to take federal government money or donor money that's more objective. But in this case, I have a pretty good track record. If it didn't work, I say it doesn't work and I publish it.
9: Caveats aside, Christopher's team looked at a few different factors when comparing the health of subjects. One was blood pressure. One was a type of cholesterol that is associated with heart attacks or strokes. And they also looked at something called trimethylamine N-oxide, or TMAO, which is also associated with a higher risk of heart attack or stroke.
14: And so after 8 weeks of 2 servings a day on red meat or the Beyond Meat products and switching so that everybody did both, but in random order, the TMAO was lower in the Beyond Meat. The LDL cholesterol went down in the Beyond Meat, and I can explain that because there was less saturated fat and more fiber. That's easy to explain. Almost everybody was 2 pounds lighter on the Beyond Meat.
9: But how much can this study tell us about long-term health? This is our wellness reporter who has a PhD in nutrition science, Alice Callahan.
13: These are short-term trials, so they all can last about 2 months. So as you can imagine, we can't in 2 months count the number of people that develop cardiovascular disease or type 2 diabetes or say anything about how long they will live.
9: It looks like more data is needed. But given what she knows about nutrition and looking at the studies that have been conducted so far, Alice will say that
13: probably at least in the short term, it doesn't make a huge difference to your health, whether you're consuming plant-based meat versus regular meat. These products, they're ultra-processed. So I would not expect them to have the same health benefits as, you know, consuming whole plant foods, you know, like beans, peas, lentils, nuts, seeds. They contain all of these interesting plant chemicals, phytochemicals like flavonoids and polyphenols that we know have kind of antioxidant and anti-inflammatory properties. Those can often be lost in processing, you know, and they also tend to be like digested more slowly and probably just a little bit better for our bodies all around. So, you know, I don't think we can say that these plant-based meats kind of come anywhere near the health benefits of consuming whole plant-based foods.
9: But if all this talk of studies and ingredients and food comparisons is making your head spin, Alice has a wider point she thinks is worth considering.
13: Anything that you're consuming kind of on an occasional basis, once a week, even twice a week, it's probably not going to make or break anybody's diet, whether that is, you know, an occasional serving of red meat. Despite the data that we have, you know, it also suggests that having it in moderation does not come with huge health risks. And the same is probably true for these plant-based alternative products. Having them occasionally, if you don't eat meat, but you really want the experience of enjoying something like a burger, you know, I wouldn't hesitate to enjoy that.
9: But there is another alternative to meat that's been gaining more and more traction over the last few years, cultivated or lab-grown meat. And that's what we'll look at next. Listening to Crowd Science from the BBC World Service, the show that takes your meaty questions and gives you facts to chew on. Later in the year, we'll be celebrating our 10th anniversary. And as the show is nothing without our listeners, we want you to join in. We're putting together a special episode of the show, and we'd like you to tell us what Crowd Science means to you. Perhaps an episode of Crowd Science changed the way you thought about something or inspired you in some way. Where do you listen to Crowd Science? Is it on headphones on the bus, or with your family in the kitchen, or somewhere really exotic? We want to hear all your Crowd Science stories. Email them to crowdscience@bbc.co.uk or WhatsApp us a message or voice note to +44 8000 314 773. I'm Chavi Sachdev, and this week we're answering Crowd Science listener Lisa's questions about the impact of plant-based alt meats on both the planet and her health. But there is another alternative to meat that's been gaining more and more traction over the last few years, cultivated or lab-grown meat. Currently, a handful of countries around the world let people buy cultivated meat in a store or eat it at a restaurant. Here in India, although commercial sales have not yet been approved, a few startups are already experimenting with the technology, betting on a future where cultivated meat will be widely sold.
11: So it's basically a pesto chicken bruschetta, which is on a sado. So it's pesto chicken on a sado baguette.
9: This is Chef Demetrius from Biocraft Foods. He's offering me a lab-grown version of a meat I haven't eaten for more than 30 years.
11: You just want to have the chicken, just take a bit and try it. You want to go take it one step at a time.
9: Okay. You know, I haven't eaten chicken in so long. I'm not sure, but does it taste chickeny?
11: Boy chicken.
9: Yeah?
11: Probably the salt levels would be lower, are lower.
9: Mm-hmm.
11: But apart from that, then what?
9: So anyway, I'm stalling. I should try this. Oh, well, the bread is crunchy. It doesn't taste like tofu for sure.
11: No, definitely.
9: That's as chickeny as I've gotten in a long time. But Chef Demetrius and founder Kamal Nayan Tibrewal assured me no chickens were harmed or even touched for this dish.
15: So there are two different domains for alternate meat right now. One is plant-based and one is cultivated meat.
9: Unlike plant-based products, cultivated meat contains actual animal cells grown in a lab.
15: The first cell that you start with, it's stored in a bank kind of environment. And uh-huh. That's not just one single vial. It's like multiple vials. Then you have working cell banks. So the thing is, that idea is that whenever you do a batch, so you do it in a more of a continuous process. Once you have added the cells and everything, you know, if the cells have achieved certain density, you harvest it. Then again, the same thing happens, every time. So you don't need to get in the mother cell every time.
9: So cultivated meat is grown from a starter cell. And once you have these starter cells, you don't need to keep harvesting new ones. You can just grow your meat over and over again from the same initial cells. But how do you get these cells?
11: In our case, the cells were extracted from an egg. So this was like a one-time process. And once you have done that, you'll never need another repeated extraction again. If you have got your cells stable cell lines and everything, you don't need to repeat that whole process. So that's the beauty of this.
9: And this was done many, many years ago?
11: This was done many years ago. And not by us, but like with someone else, so our collaborator, and they made this whole cell line, and we got it from them. But again, we then did our own kind of process to make it suitable for our application.
9: And no chicken has come near your product again?
11: No.
9: No chickens crossed the road for this? Okay. But the process Kamal mentions, that's the process of actually growing the meat. It differs from company to company, but it follows roughly the same pattern. Once collected, the cells are placed in a machine called a bioreactor with nutrients that help them grow. These nutrients can come from plants or they can come from serums containing animal products. Biocraft uses plant-based scaffolding or nutrients, which means they can actually control how much chicken is in this lab-grown meat. Currently,
11: percentage would place it like a 1-5%.
9: That's it.
11: Yeah, right. We can even go 10, 15, 20% in.
9: But tomorrow. What would the benefit of that be? Would it add more chewiness or like some fiber or something like that? Or is it?
11: It will be more from a nutritional perspective. The vitamins, minerals that you're talking about.
9: Mm-hmm.
11: So that would be the first one. But after a while, from a fat component, from texture component, if you are now making it from a particular tissue perspective, because 10% now qualifies for as a tissue. So now a tissue, proper tissue is getting formed in a way. So you will really get that kind of, fiber formation much more better in that way.
9: Right. So more chicken cells give it a more chickeny texture. For me, at least, lab-grown chicken passed the taste test, and I feel like I can live with the ethics too. But what about the other issues Lisa was wondering about? What is the environmental impact of cultivated meat, and what does it do for our health? It turns out the answer might not be simple.
10: The scientific community really doesn't agree upon that.
9: Here's our food systems researcher, Charlotte, again.
10: Cultivated meat is quite energy intensive. You need to build a lot of factories versus plant-based alternatives are often produced in already available facilities. So that's, of course, quite energy intensive. But then the whole process of cultivating the meat is very energy intensive. So to make it with a low carbon footprint, it depends so much on the transition towards renewable energies. And that's, of course, also very different across different countries. So it's very, very context-specific, the environmental impacts of cellular meat.
9: The environmental impact of lab-grown meat is quite hard to determine, and it's hard to predict what the impact will look like if lab-grown meat starts being produced at scale. As for health, you might think that it's exactly the same as farmed meat, but it turns out that's not quite the case.
14: You have to provide the rich environment that these are being cultivated in to grow.
9: That's nutrition researcher Christopher Gardner again.
14: And so if you swap out the nutrients or the base, are you switching the temperature? Are you switching the duration? Are you adding nutrients that are deficient in the population, that this is one form of delivery? Are you changing the type of fat? Normal muscle tissue has this in it. This isn't actually an animal that has to stand or run. So it's going to make some muscle tissue, but could you change the type of fat, the amount of fat? These are all really exciting possibilities. People are trying different approaches to this to see how much they could change fiber, saturated fat, unsaturated fat, amount of protein, quality of protein. It's early enough to say that there's a lot of possibilities in cultivating the meat. It's not just one term that will cover all approaches and all products.
9: Like Alice, Christopher also wants to underscore that we shouldn't stress about this stuff too much.
14: You have to eat every single day for the rest of your life. Like, you can screw up today and tomorrow, and you get another chance the day after that. So be optimistic and open-minded, and don't get too carried away with all the scientists in nutrition, because food still has to be about joy and pleasure. So I'd actually think the pendulum has swung a little too far towards the, oh, let's personalize your nutrition and get all the nutrients you need, as opposed to you just took a bite. Put your fork down for a minute, chew, savor that taste, have a conversation, and then have another bite of food instead of inhaling it and rushing back to your phone.
9: So, Lisa, you wanted to know whether the alternative meats you crave are good for the planet and for your health. We found that environmentally, it's probably better to sub out a meat burger for a veggie. Nutritionally, we still need a bit more data on these newer, more processed alternative meats before giving you any advice. Whether better or worse than traditional meat, though, one takeaway we have heard is that you probably shouldn't worry about having the occasional alternative meat, especially if it brings you culinary joy. That's all from us. Now over to you for the credits.
7: That's it for this episode of Crowd Science from the BBC World Service. The question was sent by me, Lisa Farrant in the UK. The episode was presented by Chavi Sashdev and produced by Margaret Sessa Hawkins. If you have a question for Crowd Science, you can email crowdscience@bbc.co.uk or WhatsApp +44 8000 314773. Thank you for listening. Bye.

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2: 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Also, we'll hear from Daryl Glasper about the controversy at LSU and what's going to happen with the proposed arena.
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4: Good morning. President Trump's approval ratings are still low, but Republicans have some advantages going into the midterms. More money, partisan gerrymandering, and confusion over mail-in ballots. It's Morning Edition from NPR News. The Kennedy Center is on the brink of financial collapse, according to documents seen by the Washington Post. I'm Leila Faldin.
5: Enemy Martinez, the Trump-led board, says only President Trump can save the Kennedy Center from bankruptcy. Also, Iran-backed Houthis in Yemen increase attacks on Saudi oil facilities and maritime shipping. Now, a planned regional meeting between Iran and several Arab countries is postponed. It's Monday, September 14th. It ain't hard to tell. New York City rapper Nas is 53 years old today. News is next.
6: Live from NPR News in Washington, I'm Korva Coleman. A meeting between Iran and Gulf Arab states set for today has been put off indefinitely. That's according to Oman's foreign minister. Iran had said they were going to talk about reopening the Strait of Hormuz. NPR's Hadil Al-Shelty reports it shows how tough diplomacy has been in this conflict.
7: The Omani foreign minister said in a post online that the meeting between Gulf states and Iran was postponed, quote, in the interests of consensus. The Gulf depends on the Strait of Hormuz for its oil export.

0: major oil pipeline that crosses its country from the Persian Gulf to the Red Sea. The pipeline was hit by drones, possibly fired by militants in neighboring Iraq. They are supported by Iran. President Trump is downplaying calls by leaders of the artificial intelligence industry for a slowdown in AI development. Instead, Trump claimed that warnings about AI are exaggerated. Over the weekend, the head of Anthropic issued a long essay calling for the slowdown. He was joined in that call by other leaders. NPR's John Ruwitch says they're responding to researchers' warnings about AI.
1: There's been this string of incidents that have spooked a lot of people, a lot of the top minds in AI. A big one was the so-called Hugging Face incident. That's when a bunch of OpenAI's AI programs, agents, were working together in secret behind the backs of people and eventually hacked into a startup called Hugging Face. That was not what they had been told to do. Other companies have also reported similar incidents of AI agents going off script. You know, the ultimate fear here is that humans lose control of AI.
0: NPR's John Ruwitch prepared that report. Congress is back. It's the last week that both chambers are expected to be in Washington, D.C. until after November's midterm election. NPR's Eric McDaniel reports.
2: Congress already did the one thing they had to do before the election, extend government funding until after voting. Now, Republicans are going to move some messaging bills in an effort to show voters that they're responsive to their concerns. We could see a vote on a bill designed to blunt the impact of energy price hikes associated with AI data centers. There could also be bills about college sports pay regulation, as well as cryptocurrency. One thing that may actually become law, new sanctions targeting Russia. Eric McDaniel, NPR News in Washington.
0: You're listening to NPR. Canadian Prime Minister Mark Carney is welcoming hundreds of investors to Toronto this week. He has launched the Canada Investment Summit. He's discussing his country's highlights, such as energy and critical minerals and its highly educated workforce. This comes as Canada is in the midst of a trade war with the Trump administration. Wisconsin's Republican candidate for governor, Tom Tiffany, was slightly injured over the weekend. The small plane he was flying in ditched into a lake in central Wisconsin. Wisconsin Public Radio's Avery Martinez reports Tiffany had to get some stitches above his eye.
3: Tiffany says he was flying in a small plane Saturday night. As they neared the Wausau downtown airport, the pilot told Tiffany there was engine trouble. Since they couldn't make the airport, the pilot landed on a nearby lake. He and Tiffany only had minor injuries. After the plane started to sink, they swam to a sandbar, where local firefighters rescued them in boats.
4: Brutally fortunate for what they did. And I can't thank them enough for helping us in this situation.
3: Tiffany will continue on the campaign trail, but doctors will not let him fly for several days. For NPR News, I'm Avery Martinez in Wausau.
0: We're halfway through the Atlantic hurricane season. There haven't been any hurricanes this year in the Atlantic. Meteorologists say that's the result of a different weather system called El Niño. That system creates weather conditions that prevent hurricanes from developing in the Atlantic. I'm Corva Coleman, NPR News.
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2: It's Morning Edition from NPR News. I'm Leila Fadel in Washington, D.C.
3: And I'm A. Martinez in Los Angeles, California. All right, it's officially midterm campaign season. President Trump pledged to visit dozens of Republican candidates nationwide ahead of the November elections to drum up voter enthusiasm.
2: But the war in Iran and sky-high gasoline prices contribute to a tough political environment for the incumbent party.
3: NPR's senior national political correspondent, Mara Liasson, has been watching the dynamics. Mara, so the president at the Republican convention in Dallas last week pledged to give every American $5,000 if Republicans win in November. What have you seen as a response?
4: The response has been surprisingly tepid, even among Republicans. Some Republicans worry that even if Congress would approve such a payout, because the president can't just send those checks himself, it would cost more than $1 trillion, and that would add to the historically high national debt, unless it was paid for by raising taxes or budget cuts. And then there's the question about credibility. Do voters think they would get those checks? Trump has made so many unfulfilled campaign promises. He promised to give Americans a $5,000 Doge dividend, a $2,000 tariff rebate. He promised no foreign wars, that inflation and high prices would come down as soon as he took office, and none of those things have happened. And Trump got asked yesterday if Congress would need to approve the checks. He was at a brief press conference in Ireland. Here's what he said.
5: I don't know if it's easy or not, if the Republicans win, as they said.
3: Now, Vice President J.D. Vance also headlined the convention as a potential inheritor of Trump's MAGA support base. What stood out from his remarks?
4: Well, that's right. Vance is preparing for a 2028 presidential run of his own. Republicans are watching to see if he can develop the same deep emotional bond with the MAGA base that Trump has. Some people have called it a cult of personality. But he was also in Dallas to deliver the 2026 Republican message. He ticked through the Trump administration's accomplishments, closing the border, drop in violent crime, a role back of taxes, but he was mostly focused in that message on the failings of Democrats.
6: The Democrats are the party of hatred. They're the party that despises America and the people who built it.
4: Vance and Republicans are counting on negative partisanship to motivate voters with that negative message. The idea is that mostly nowadays voters go into the polling booth to vote to stop someone from winning, not necessarily because they're thrilled about who they're voting for. The other thing that struck me about Vance's speech was that he did not name the big elephant in the room, the war in Iran, which is very unpopular even with Republicans.
3: Now, what are you watching in the coming weeks when it comes to the dynamics for each party?
4: Well, I think there are two competing forces at work here. One is the kind of organic environmental forces. Democrats have a lot of enthusiasm. Their turnout has been higher. They're angry about the economy. Trump himself is unpopular. Quinnipiac's poll had him last week as low as 33%. His policies are unpopular. Tariffs, the war in Iran, data centers, AI safety, the use of flock cameras. Normally, when we see this, we would say there's a blue wave forming. But Republicans have a lot of structural advantages, including much, much more money, which they're beginning to spend now, partisan gerrymandering, which let them create more safe Republican seats, and this big confusion over mail-in ballots, which could end up decreasing the number of votes. And what I'm watching for is to see whether these structural factors and the fact that the Democratic Party brand is so bad help Republicans hang on in what is a very grim political environment for them.
3: All right, that's NPR's Mara Liasson. Mara, thanks a lot.
4: You're welcome.
2: For more on where Republican voters stand with less than 2 months before the midterms, we turn to Jim Hobert. He's a Republican pollster with Public Opinion Strategies. Good morning and welcome back to the program.
7: Good morning. Thank you.
2: Thanks for being here. So polling shows the president's approval ratings are low. Having the president on the campaign trail, does that help or hurt Republican candidates in the midterms, would you say?
7: I think most Republicans are going to welcome the president to their states and districts. We see this quite frequently in midterm elections. The primary goal, or one of the big goals of the party that's in control, is making sure their voters turn out. We know the other side is going to be motivated. In 2010 and 2014, Republicans were very fired up, so you saw Barack Obama on the campaign trail, trying to get Democrats to show up to vote in the midterm. Same thing in 2018. And we're just seeing the same dynamic here in 2026, that Republican candidates are going to be tied to President Trump no matter what.
4: Mm-hmm.
7: And so the hope is that him being with them on the campaign trail, doing these rallies that he's become famous for, it could help with turnout, especially given that so much of this campaign is being fought in red-leaning areas, in states like Ohio, in states like Texas, in states like Iowa and Alaska.
2: Is there concern that the Republican voter is not fired up, does not want to turn out this year?
7: What we're seeing is that Republican interest is getting higher. What we call the enthusiasm gap in the spring, what was more in favor of Democrats, right? Democrats have been very enthused. They were showing up at higher levels in special elections. And what we've seen is that enthusiasm gap closing as we've gotten closer to Election Day. And the hope is that as Republicans are investing more resources into these campaigns, as they are showing what in a lot of ways are Democrats who are out of step with the mainstream, out of step with your average voter, that that's going to increase enthusiasm among Republican voters even further. Again, we're already seeing some enthusiasm increase. The hope is you see it so it matches where Democratic enthusiasm is.
2: I want to ask about some specific moments from last week's convention. The president promising to give Americans $5,000 if Republicans win. Having people take an oath that included a promise to cheat like hell. Telling people they'll go to hell if they don't vote. Are these things going to help or hurt Republicans on the ballot this fall?
7: I think, you know, you've seen some lukewarm reaction to the $5,000 checks, mainly because I think a lot of people in Congress don't know if they can pass. And as Mara was saying earlier, this is something that the president has done a lot, right? He's made a lot of these types of promises. And then the president's rhetoric is the president's rhetoric. There's only one politician who talks like he does, and there's only one politician who can get away with talking like he does. But a lot of this is baked in, right? It's no surprise that the President Trump uses some crass language sometimes, so I don't think there's voters who that's going to make a difference for. He kind of is who he is at this point.
2: I mean, the big thing for voters right now is just how expensive everything is, how expensive life is, and that includes gas prices, and a lot of that is to blame over this foreign policy decision to go to war in Iran. I mean, how do Republican candidates appeal to voters as the incumbent party when the cost of living is so high right now?
7: I think you're going to see a good deal of focus on what they did with the One Big Beautiful Bill, right? The cut on taxes on tips, cut on taxes on overtime, and things like that. And I think, as someone was saying earlier in your program, I do think they're going to look to see if they can pass something in this last week that Congress is in to address energy prices. But I always say gas prices are the kind of the Dow Jones of American politics. When the gas prices are up, it's that much more difficult for the incumbent party. So certainly as Republicans look to what could help them out as we get closer to fall, finding a way for gas prices to be lower is certainly something they're hoping for.
2: We heard Mara talk about one strategy, which is to point out the failings of the Democrats. I mean, Republicans have been framing this election as one about common sense views versus what they say are extremist views of Democrats, to vote against the Democrat. Will that be an effective strategy?
7: I think Republicans certainly hope so. I think that what you're starting to see is Republicans really deploying their very significant resource advantage. You take a state like Texas, where up until last week, James Tallarico had the spending advantage. Now Republicans have put in close to $75 million just in the last week. Now they haven't spent it all in the last week, but they now have the spending advantage there.
2: We'll
7: have spending advantage in a lot of other states. And what they're going to do.
2: We'll have to leave it there, unfortunately. Jim Hobart is a Republican pollster with Public Opinion Strategies. Thank you for your insights.
8: In Indonesia, the search is continuing for at least 129 people still missing after a ferry capsized in heavy seas on Sunday. The search is being hampered by bad weather. More than 100 people have been rescued, with at least 6 bodies recovered. Michael Sullivan reports.
9: Indonesia is a vast archipelago of some 17,000 islands where many people rely heavily on ferries for transportation, traveling by sea far cheaper and more simple than traveling by air. The nearly 400-foot-long Virgo Transport 8 is one of those ferries, and left port Saturday from Surabaya in East Java, bound for Banjarmasin in South Kalimantan province on the island of Borneo. In the early hours of Sunday morning, the captain of the vessel reported 10-foot seas and shortly after issued a distress call saying the ship was listing. Then contact was lost, authorities say, and a rescue ship was sent to the vessel's last known position. By Sunday afternoon, rescue teams had been deployed on roughly a dozen vessels and two helicopters, one of which found the ship capsized roughly 90 miles from shore. Video on Indonesia's SCTV shows survivors in small red and blue lifeboats being hauled aboard a tugboat in choppy waters and high winds. Many of the survivors were taken to a crowded hall at Trisakti Port in Banjarmasin. This man, Ahmad Saudi, was interviewed by local news outlet Datik Kalimantan. He says he was asleep on the ship when people began running by, waking him. And when he stood up, he found the ferry already listing sharply. He says he clung to a window and held on as the ferry continued to roll, then leapt off into a lifeboat. He says he and more than a dozen others spent 3 hours in the boat until being rescued. While authorities originally said the ship had sunk, it still remains afloat, though partially submerged. And the head of the National Search and Rescue Agency said an attempt could be made to try to enter the vessel to find survivors who might be trapped inside. For NPR News, I'm Michael Sullivan in Chiang Rai.
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2: It's Morning Edition from NPR News. I'm Leila Fadel.
8: And I'm A. Martinez. New reporting from the Washington Post shows that the Kennedy Center is likely to close as soon as Tuesday, as it's almost financially broke. That's according to the documents obtained by Post reporters. A new report set to be presented to the Board of Trustees this week, most of whom were appointed by President Trump, recommends putting the president's name on the building's facade to encourage him to help raise funds. To explain what's going on, we reached out to Jonathan Edwards. He covers how the Trump administration is influencing cultural institutions for the Washington Post. Jonathan, what do the documents that the Washington Post obtained show about how the Kennedy Center's leadership sees the financial state of the Performing Arts Center?
16: Yeah, the board packet makes, you know, the connection between having President Trump's name on the Kennedy Center and the center's finances unusually explicit. It essentially says Trump has offered to raise the money necessary to keep the Kennedy Center from bankruptcy during this 2 years of renovations. But it also says without, quote unquote, appropriate recognition of Trump, he's unlikely to agree to oversee that renovation or lead the financial rescue.
8: So unless his name's on the building, he won't support it, or at least try to rally support for it. And just a note, the president's name was on the center. A court ruled against him, and then it had to come down. But essentially, it's like if his name's not on the building, he won't really do much about it.
16: Correct. And that was made explicit by Commerce Secretary Lutnick late last month before a court hearing. He said much the same.
8: Now, to think that it could be closing as soon as Tuesday, that I think is a big shock. So, I mean, how did the financial situation at the Kennedy Center become as bleak as it seemingly has been?
16: Well, we had the takeover of President Trump back last year in February. But, you know, there's a real dispute of that. The administration would argue that it goes, you know, started well before then, that it was financial mismanagement and deferred maintenance under the previous leadership. But the internal records that we obtained for a previous story showed that ticket sales and fundraising deteriorated dramatically after Trump took over the institution and fell even further after his name was originally added in December.
8: Right, now the Board of Trustees is also expected to vote this week on a resolution on renovations to the building. What can you tell us about that proposal?
16: Well, as you mentioned, you know, it could close as soon as Tuesday. You know, and it's got the two major decisions in front of it, the name and then the renovation. As far as the renovation goes, you know, a lot of these things, you know, as the new regime mentions, you know, predate them. I mean, no one would disagree that renovations are necessary and have been for some time. It's just the degree to which they are needed and what the best possible solution is. You know, the Trump folks would say, hey, we need to close everything and we need to close it now. On the other side, you know, folks would say, hey, we can do this in a phased approach, keep the center open and keep programming going while we do it.
8: Jonathan Edwards is an arts and government reporter for the Washington Post. Jonathan, thanks.
16: Thank you.
2: Congress is back in town. It's the last week both chambers are expected to be in until after the midterm election in November. NPR congressional reporter Eric McDaniel is here in the studio to talk about it. Good morning, Eric.
17: Good morning. Good morning.
2: So what should we be paying attention to?
17: Well, I think this week is probably best understood as a week of campaigning more than a week of legislating. Congress already did the one thing that they absolutely had to do before the election, extend government funding. It now expires sometime in December. Now legislators are going to move some messaging bills to try and show voters that they are, in fact, responsive to their concerns. But as far as landmark legislation, well, probably not happening.
2: Tell us about some of the things they're messaging on.
17: Well, we've got AI, which Congress knows basically universally that it should act on. They just can't agree how, even among Republicans. Democrats are calling for decisive action, as Minority Leader Hakeem Jeffries put it in the House. Here's Republican Speaker of the House Mike Johnson knocking down the idea of an AI development moratorium on CNN's State of the Union.
18: We need to handle this new technology like we have others in the past and make sure we're doing everything we can responsibly to also not smother American innovation. We have to do both things simultaneously.
17: We could see a vote designed to blunt the impact of energy price hikes associated with AI data centers, which is important in everywhere, really, but also for vulnerable Republicans. There could be bills about college sport pay regulation, NIL, as well as cryptocurrency. Again, nothing expected to become law in this last week. The House is here until after Election Day. Though I will say we could see action on Russia sanctions.
2: Right. The Senate passed that on a bipartisan basis, but the path through the House seems bumpier, right?
17: That's right. Democrats are concerned that it gives the president new tariff authorities, obviously the subject of much consternation this term. And Republicans are also somewhat soft on the bill, generally about supporting Ukraine's war effort as a priority for the U.S. Even if this does pass, an analyst I talked to says it would only really be effective if the U.S. is committed to enforcement, which he said the government has a spotty record on.
2: Coming out of last week's Republican midterm convention, where do things stand in the campaign?
17: I mean, I'll say a few things you've probably heard elsewhere on our air. The president's party usually loses ground in the midterms, especially when the president is unpopular, and Trump is very unpopular. It's also true that the details right now are not great for Republicans. Candidates are having trouble pointing to things like Trump's tax cuts because people are frustrated with the high cost of living overall. Obviously, gas prices may be just one part of a whole household budget, but it happens to be the one that's plastered on giant signs every few blocks. It's easy to notice when it spikes. Election forecasts and polling have Democrats at a near lock to take the House and slight favorites to take the Senate. They aren't letting people forget that on the campaign trail. They're all over the airs talking about things like action on AI data centers and, just the general unpopularity of the president. And Republicans are running out of time to change how they're seen. People have already begun voting.
2: All right. That's NPR congressional reporter Eric McDaniel. Thank you, Eric.
17: Thank you so much.

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3: Thus far, Defense Secretary Pete Hegseth has fired or blocked promotions of an astonishing 10% of the military's top-ranked officers. 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
5: Live from NPR News in Washington, I'm Dave Mattingly. President Trump is calling on Ukraine's President Volodymyr Zelensky to stop attacking Russian oil refineries and other diesel-related infrastructure in that country. Trump says the Ukrainian attacks are raising diesel prices in the U.S. and elsewhere.
6: Diesel is being driven up by the fact that it's having a hard time coming out of Russia. And that's the case that hurts the world. We got to stop.
5: President was speaking to reporters aboard Air Force One yesterday. The Ukrainian attacks on Russia's oil and gas industry led Moscow to ban diesel exports back in July. Diesel and gasoline prices have also spiked because of limited ship traffic in the Strait of Hormuz amid war between the U.S. and Iran. Over the weekend, Saudi Arabia shut down an oil pipeline that bypassed the strait because of damage from attack drones. AAA says diesel is at a record high in the U.S. It's averaging $6.23 a gallon. Regular gasoline is up to nearly $4.32. House Speaker Mike Johnson says he supports the call from tech executives to slow the development of artificial intelligence until more safeguards are in place.
7: We need to get them all in a room at the same time and agree on what the guardrails are. That's the only way to do this.
5: He was speaking to CNN's State of the Union program. This is NPR News from Washington. Amazon says it's suspending its partnership with the company that was operating one of its cargo planes that ran off the end of a runway while landing in Miami 8 days ago. Five people were killed when the plane hit a van and an SUV. Team USA is celebrating another gold medal win in women's basketball. They beat Germany in yesterday's FIBA World Cup final. Lakshmi Sarah with member station KQED sampled fan reaction at a women's sports bar in San Francisco.
8: Several fans decked out in Valkyrie's violet, representing the Bay Area WNBA team color, crowded Ricky Sports Bar, a bar dedicated to women's sports. Lily Roberts is a Valkyrie season ticket holder and describes herself as a massive fan.
9: As a Valkyries fan, I feel like we're just winning on both ends. Here we have our coach on Team USA, and then we also have our Valkyries on Team France, which, as you can tell, the bar is incredibly excited to have representation on both sides here.
8: Team USA won 97-79, gaining its fifth straight FIBA World Cup title. For NPR, I'm Lakshmi Sarah in San Francisco.
5: The Federal Reserve hasn't raised interest rates in more than 3 years. With inflation in the U.S. economy persisting, most economists say they expect the Fed to announce a quarter-point rate hike at this week's policy meeting. I'm Dave Mattingly in Washington.
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10: Coastal Louisiana will soon be the home of what SpaceX says will be $100 billion launch base. 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
12: It's Morning Edition from NPR News. I'm Leila Fadel in Washington, D.C.
13: And I'm A. Martinez in Los Angeles, California. Talks to reopen the Strait of Hormuz took another blow as a meeting between Gulf Arab states and Iran scheduled in Oman for today was postponed.
12: And in a ground offensive, the Iran-backed Houthis in Yemen captured a strategic port in the Bab el-Mandeb Strait in the Red Sea, which Saudi Arabia used as an alternate route to export its oil.
13: NPR's international correspondent, Hadil Al-Shalchi, has been following the developments from Istanbul. Iran said it was going to meet with Gulf states today. The meeting got postponed. Does anyone know why?
14: Well, the Iranian foreign ministry said the meeting was not going to happen at Saudi Arabia's request. But then we didn't hear yet from Saudi Arabia. Yesterday, Bahrain said that it wouldn't attend. And of course, we don't know exactly who else was supposed to be there. Iran said they were meant to discuss the Strait of Hormuz at the meeting. Oman and Iran have been in talks for weeks to try to come to an agreement to reopen the strait, but nothing has materialized yet. And of course, as we've been reporting, Iran has been responding to U.S. strikes by attacking U.S. military bases in Gulf countries. So the Gulf really sees itself as collateral damage and an economic victim in this conflict. But for years, the Gulf relied for its security on the U.S. And now President Trump's administration has signaled that it doesn't have a plan to end the war. I spoke to Iran expert at the Middle East Institute, Alex Vatanka, who told me that this meeting was meant to be a way that the Gulf takes matters back into its own hands to try to get themselves off Iran's target list and to get the strait reopened. But the fact that this meeting did get postponed shows how hard diplomacy has been in preventing the spread of this conflict.
13: Yeah, and the conflict is spreading as Yemen seems to have now become the latest front line of the war with Iran. What's happening there?
14: Right. So the Iranian-backed Yemeni Houthi rebels have escalated their attacks on maritime shipping in the Bab el-Mandeb Strait, aimed specifically at Saudi vessels. This strait is a waterway, which is in the Red Sea, and an alternate route that Saudi Arabia uses to ship its oil. So the Houthis' capture of a port in the Bab el-Mandeb Strait on Friday and more strategic islands today is the group's latest move to control that choke point. The Houthis have also been attacking Saudi oil facilities over the past month to keep pressure on global markets. So the rebel group has been at war with Saudi Arabia since 2015. And Vatanka told me that they now see Iran's ability to so far withstand U.S. pressure as a chance for them to further their own goals. And Iran, which has supplied the Houthis with military training and equipment, is starting to see a return on their investment, giving them new leverage. And that includes trying to push the price of fuel up, which happened today again.
13: Now, there's been more fighting over the weekend. What do we know about that?
14: So according to Iran's state-run media, one person was killed when an Iranian commercial vessel was struck in the Strait of Hormuz. The U.S. military, which has been striking Iranian ships in the past, did not comment on that incident. And then the Houthis fired more drones and missiles towards Saudi Arabia over the weekend. This came after Iranian proxies in Iraq also targeted Saudi Arabia, forcing it to close its east-west pipeline on Friday, which again will likely impact the oil market.
13: All right, that's NPR's international correspondent, Hadil Al-Shalchi, in Istanbul. Hadil, thank you very much.
14: You're welcome.
12: Let's dig in deeper on the state of the global economy with Diane Swonk. She's the chief economist for the large accounting firm KPMG US. Diane, thanks for coming back on the program. Good morning.
15: It's great to be here.
12: So the increase in energy prices around the world, is that all to blame on the Iran war?
15: It is very linked to the Iran war. That is just such a huge choke point. And now we have several choke points in the Middle East as the war, the situation expands. And that is really where we're seeing the problems. We also saw, because of the conflict, that many of the buffers that we use to slow down the increase in prices, the strategic oil reserves being drained globally, have now been drained. And that means that even as the oil begins to flow again, there'll be sort of fits and starts to them replenishing those inventories as well.
12: Now, there's no sign that the oil will begin to flow again very easily. The Strait of Hormuz is still a point of conflict. You have the Houthis threatening to restrict the Bab el-Mandeb Strait. I mean, how bad could things get for the global economy?
15: This is really costly. We're now at over $700 million a day just in the U.S., and we're not feeling the pain as much as the rest of the world. So that is extraordinary. It's already cost the U.S. in terms of a tax, $130 billion. And much of what we heard in recent global finance minister meetings was about how much both tariffs and the conflict in the Middle East were suppressing global growth.
12: How is all of this showing up in people's everyday lives here in the U.S.?
15: Well, it really is showing up in, you know, the trade-offs people are making at the stores. You're seeing retail after retailer report about not only a reduction in sort of foot traffic from low and middle income households, but also a pullback in spending. Spending at grocery stores has been hit the hardest, and they've been trying to, we've seen big box discounters try to use their tariff refunds along with grocery chains to offer targeted discounts. But, you know, what consumers are really looking for is a decline in prices, and this is just eating into their discretionary budgets, even as affluent households, you know, sort of go on, continue to spend with abandon.
12: Now, Gas Buddy petroleum analyst Patrick DeHaan said in a post on X yesterday that Americans have collectively spent over $100 billion more on gasoline and diesel since March 1st compared to the same period a year ago. I found that number quite shocking. Can you put that into perspective for us?
15: You know, that is what's important is that's almost as big as the tariff revenues after we lost some of the other IEPA revenues. And so it is another tax on top of the tariff tax that people are paying. And inflation is its own regressive tax, and it's suppressing growth. We're running around 2% growth in the overall economy for 2026, about the same as 2025. But that's a big step down from 2.5% that we saw prior to that. And it, you know, starting to shave not just tenths, but now several tenths off of growth. And that's what we're really seeing is also a hesitancy to hire. And even though the unemployment rate is very low, people are, because these costs are so high, they're not getting raises. They're seeing it in benefit costs, and benefit costs are driving service sector inflation, but that's now actually cutting into their wage gains as well.
12: Let's say the Iran war is resolved tomorrow, hypothetically. How well positioned is the U.S. economy to recover?
15: The U.S. economy is still moving forward, and that's the important thing. So it's the best of those economies to move forward. But even if it were to end tomorrow, the higher oil prices would not disappear overnight because of the damage we've already seen to refining capacity.
12: Diane Swank is the chief economist at KPMG US. Thank you for your time and for your insights.
15: Thank you.

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5: Good morning, May Martinez. A guy in Oklahoma City was mowing his lawn when he got so sick the firefighters had to come treat him until an ambulance took him to the hospital. Before they left, the firefighters noticed the half-done yard work and said they just could not leave it that way, so one of them grabbed the mower and finished the job. The department called it a simple act of kindness, but anyone who can't stand to see an unfinished task recognizes the OCD by the OKCFD. It's Morning Edition.
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6: It's a Morning Edition from NPR News. I'm Leila Fadel.
5: And May Martinez. President Trump's newest tariffs against Canada take effect tomorrow. Bans on goods such as Canadian dairy and alcohol kick in at the end of the month. Now, this comes after Canada retaliated last week for Trump's August tariffs. As Dan Karpinchuk reports from Toronto, most Canadians stand with their prime minister.
7: Prime Minister Mark Carney maintains that Canada is ready to talk to the U.S. in a professional way and negotiate reasonably.
8: We think there is a mutually beneficial deal possible that respects our sovereignty and is in the interests of both countries.
7: Trump, however, has put a different spin on that, saying at last week's Republican gathering in Texas that Canada is, quote, dying to make a deal. The full impact of the recent U.S. tariffs hasn't hit yet, but some Canadian companies have been feeling the tariff pain for a year and a half, ever since Trump launched his first tariff attack on Canada. This is especially so in sectors such as steel and aluminum, autos and lumber.
9: Our sales to the U.S. have dwindled.
7: David Vella is one of the founders and CEO of Crown Cookware of Toronto, a family-owned business. The company's products use aluminum. He says the last 18 months have been difficult enough.
9: Like 40% of our business to the U.S. in commercial sales is gone, mostly through Amazon or our website that we sell to the U.S. And we have customers calling us from the U.S. that want to buy our product, but it's just cost prohibitive in many cases.
7: Vella says one of his Canadian competitors, with 90% of its business coming from south of the border, is relocating to Buffalo, New York. Canada's auto sector, too, is bracing for another hit. 50% tariffs from Trump threatened for January of next year. Lana Payne is the president of Canada's largest private sector union, Unifor, which includes auto workers.
10: If we allow Donald Trump to deindustrialize Canada, we will wake up 2 years from now and all of that volume, all of that production, all of that capacity will be gone. So we need an industrial plan that keeps this together for the next 2 years. Because honestly, I don't see us getting a trade deal anytime soon.
7: Payne's comments reflect the mood of a majority of Canadians, that it was right to walk away from the recent trade talks in Washington, even if it means some economic pain.
11: I'm proud that the Prime Minister didn't accept that deal because it would have been a disaster.
7: Ontario Premier Doug Ford has defended Canada's auto sector, which is based mainly in his province. He's made the argument that tariffs don't work. He's also on board with Prime Minister Carney's approach to the trade war.
11: So we're going to stand up and we're going to fight like we've never fought before. I'm going to work closely with the Prime Minister, and I think all the premiers have taken that approach.
7: Prime Minister Carney says his government has a $7.5 billion strategy to protect Canadians and businesses as the trade war ramps up. As for getting the two sides back to the bargaining table, there appears to be little movement. Moshe Lander is an economist at Concordia University.
12: I don't think that the Americans particularly care if there is a deal or not, and that's the problem, is you're trying to nail jello to the wall. So it really is going to be important to see what happens in those November elections.
7: Many Canadians will be watching the November elections, hoping the Democrats regain some power and open the door to more cooperative trade talks. Meanwhile, speaking to reporters over the weekend in Ireland, Trump said he expects a trade deal with Canada soon. Ottawa's point person on the negotiations, Trade Minister Dominic LeBlanc, responded by saying he has nothing new to share. For NPR News, I'm Dan Karpinchuk in Toronto.
5: This is Morning Edition from NPR News. I'm E. Martinez.
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13: Coming up on the next Louisiana Considered, we hear how cuts to Medicaid are affecting proper wound care for Louisiana patients and learn about a study that gives insight into the struggle for many New Orleans residents to keep cool in the summer heat, and learn about a new LPB documentary that looks at the life of LSU football great Billy Cannon on the next Louisiana Considered.
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14: Looking at fairly low wind chances for wet weather for most of the week. And we have some hot weather stick at around 2. Let's try your air mass filtering in. And only a pop-up shower or thunderstorm chance later on this afternoon. Sunny and hot, the high 95. Heat index value peaking between about 105 to 109. Cloudy through the night to low mid-70s. And mainly dry weather for Tuesday, Wednesday, too. Only a 20% chance for rain. And our highs are ranging from the low to mid-90s. I'm WRKF meteorologist Jennifer Dayramore.
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16: From Marketplace, I'm Nancy Marshall-Genzer in for Kimberly Adams. The push for guardrails for artificial intelligence took on new urgency over the weekend. The leaders of several AI companies called for a slowdown on AI research in the name of safety. Marketplace's future effects correspondent David Brancaccio joins us now with more. Hey, David.
17: Hey, Nancy.
16: So Dario Amodei, CEO of one of the biggest AI players, Anthropic, issued an open letter on Saturday arguing that now is the time to, quote, slow the pace of AI research, given examples over the summer where AI got loose.
17: Yeah, and Amodei proposes broadly three things, Nancy, that governments should come up with common AI safety standards. Also, we should work with authoritarian governments around the world to bring them into this effort. And number three, the most practical of Amodei's suggestions, that third-party safety experts should be positioned at AI companies to monitor for dangerous practices. Sam Altman at rival OpenAI called that a, quote, great idea. Elon Musk, who's also big into AI, posted, quote, Dario's right.
16: Okay, but I'm finding it hard to believe all AI companies are speaking with one voice on this, David.
17: Yeah, they're not. Some smaller AI companies think this is a way for the biggies to preserve their leads. And among practical concerns, Satya Nadella, the Microsoft CEO, warned that its customers, which are companies big and small, right, need to be assured that these proposed third-party safety officials do not compromise private data and trade secrets.
16: So what's Congress doing amidst all this? Is the government going to step in?
17: Well, the top Democrat in the House, Hakeem Jeffries, yesterday called for decisive action on AI, but he wouldn't give a timetable. And some Democrats have called on the Republican leadership in the House to cancel Thursday's recess so that lawmakers can stay to work on these safeguards. It's probably not happening in this campaign season. House Speaker Mike Johnson says he doesn't want to rush legislation, that anything done, he says, has to be done carefully. And the Trump administration worries that limits on U.S. AI research might give an advantage to China's AI efforts.
16: So, huh, it sounds like this is not breaking down along the usual partisan lines.
17: Yeah, we're hearing from both sides worried about AI, especially after an Anthropic researcher quit last week warning AI could kill us all in 10 years. I was particularly interested in an interview that outgoing Congressman Chip Roy of Texas gave Politico. Now, he's a staunch conservative who is skeptical of government messing with industry, but he's wondering aloud if there may be a government responsibility here, like it's nuclear non-proliferation or something. Now, we'll see if the concern in Washington about this new technology turns into rulemaking or legislation.
16: Marketplace's David Brancaccio, senior correspondent for Future Effects, covering decisions made now that affect our futures. David, thank you.
17: You got it.
16: Let's do the numbers. The FTSE in London is up about 0.7%. The Dow, S&P, and NASDAQ futures are all down in the 10th to 1.5% range, with the Dow future down 87 points. The 10-year Treasury yield is up at almost 5%.
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16: States and cities put a lot of effort into attracting young, educated people who can bolster their economies. Skilled workers earn high incomes, which means more tax revenue. Marketplace's Kaylee Wells went to an event in Cleveland that was equally aimed at convincing college grads who went to school there not to leave.
18: If you want to pitch Cleveland to a bunch of younger people, you're gonna do it at the Rock and Roll Hall of Fame. In between displays of fabulous outfits and instruments that belong to Michael Jackson and Lionel Richie, hundreds of recruiters in polos and button-downs peddle entry-level jobs at Progressive Insurance and Sherwin-Williams and Smucker's.
19: In places like Cleveland, jobs are plentiful. And for our employers, the single greatest challenge for growth right now is talent.
18: Beju Shah is CEO of Greater Cleveland Partnership, which is the regional chamber of commerce that puts this whole thing on. He says 5 years ago, most of Greater Cleveland's 190,000 college students left the area after they graduated. Now, just over half stay.
19: Now, that might not sound like a huge jump, but that's a couple thousand extra students each year that become graduates and become residents of our region.
18: This is College Fest's third year. More than 800 students registered to listen to more than 80 employers pitching them on why they should work in Northeast Ohio.
20: engaging with the talent early is a huge part of our strategy.
18: Hannah Walsh is a recruiter at Park Place, an IT firm. She's not just pitching them on her company. She's got to pitch them on Cleveland.
20: Cleveland is a great place to be. I think it's a very affordable city. I think we have a lot to offer when it comes to good people, the Rock Hall, good music, arts, culture, things like that.
18: And a lot of the students are open to the idea. Cleveland State freshman Catherine Long says she's already getting the message that the local powers that be want her to stay. She's on a scholarship called Choose Ohio First.
21: It's encouraged to stay in Cleveland. You know, I've seen a lot of pushes like that recently.
18: She showed up tonight on a whim with her classmate, Kaylee McDermott. She says neither of them are worried about finding jobs in the area.
22: I'm a medical engineer, so maybe I'll be at the Cleveland Clinic or like something of that sort.
18: The two of them are clear-eyed about their city. They wish there weren't so many empty storefronts downtown, and they want more people walking the streets. But they like the concerts and the sports teams, and Long says there's this feeling of loyalty.
21: It's not worth it to just go like, oh, this entire state is trash. Let's chuck the whole thing. It's like, I think it's important to be here for what's here.
18: Plus, yeah, homes are cheap and jobs abound. But also, they both have family here. In Cleveland, I'm Kaylee Wells for Marketplace.
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13: The legacy of the notorious lawyer Roy Cohn reverberates in politics today, not least because he mentored Donald Trump.
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13: A Pulitzer Prize winner discusses Cohn's career in the spotlight that ended in disbarment. 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
24: Good morning. Leaders of some of the biggest AI companies say it's time to slow down. Texas Congressman Greg Kassar is also sounding the alarm about artificial superintelligence and joins us this hour. It's Morning Edition from NPR News.
13: Child care providers in Louisiana are struggling with rising costs. Details ahead.
24: Forecasters say you can expect to pay a lot more to heat your homes this winter. I'm A. Martinez.
25: And I'm Leila Fadel. Even with milder temperatures, you'll pay more to stay warm because of higher fuel prices. In a new book called Profiles in Cowardice, a journalist critiques stakeholders for caving to White House pressure. Also, as the U.S.-Iran war drags on, American bases in the Persian Gulf face an uncertain future. It's Monday, September 14th. Happy birthday to Pope Leo. He turns 71 years old today. The news is next.
26: Live from NPR News in Washington, I'm Corva Coleman. President Trump is promising to visit dozens of Republicans as they campaign for office ahead of the midterm elections. He made this promise at last week's GOP convention. That's where he also vowed to give every American adult $5,000 if Republicans keep control of Congress after the election. NPR's Mara Liasson says there doesn't seem to be a lot of enthusiasm for the payouts.
27: The response has been surprisingly tepid, even among Republicans. Some Republicans worry that even if Congress would approve such a payout, because the president can't just send those checks himself, it would cost more than $1 trillion, and that would add to the historically high national debt, unless it was paid for by raising taxes or budget cuts.
26: NPR's Mara Liasson reports. President Trump is downplaying calls from the leaders of artificial intelligence companies for a slowdown in AI research. He says he does not want to give China any advantage. NPR's Windsor Johnston reports some experts agree with Trump.
18: The CEO of Anthropic is warning AI companies to slow the development of their most advanced

0: to benefit from U.S. restraint. Windsor Johnston, NPR News.
1: The Kremlin says Russia is not ruling out additional U.S. brokered peace talks with Ukraine beginning this fall. The comments follow renewed U.S. mediation efforts and weekend fighting that left at least 11 people dead. NPR's Charles Maines reports from Moscow.
2: With Ukraine's air defenses largely depleted, Russia has carried out near daily drone and missile attacks on civilian, energy, and shipping infrastructure across the country. The port city of Odessa has been a particular target as Russia attempts to block exports of grain crucial to Ukraine's economy. Ukrainian President Volodymyr Zelensky has called the attacks an attempt to break Ukraine's resistance. Yet Kyiv has also targeted Russian civilian infrastructure in a bid to bring the war home to Russians. In the latest, Ukrainian drones struck an apartment building in the Republic of Tatarstan and targeted an oil facility in the Krasnodar region, part of a pattern of attacks that have caused fuel shortages throughout the summer. Charles Baines, NPR News, Moscow.
1: Russian drones hit a Ukrainian rail line today near the border with Poland. One missed former CIA Director David Petraeus, who was safely evacuated. This is NPR.
3: It's 6:04. Here's your Louisiana news. Child care providers in Louisiana are struggling with rising costs, insurance, food, utilities. Aubrey Juhas of the Gulf States Newsroom reports on the latest annual survey from the Louisiana Policy Institute for Children.
4: This year, more than 600 providers responded from across the state, including Nathaniel Moore of Little Blessings in Lafayette. He says he can't turn to families to fill budget gaps.
5: Our cost has definitely exceeded what tuition they can afford in the community. And so many times we can't pass that along. And many times we're having to reduce rates.
4: Nearly 80% of survey respondents said their operating costs outpace revenue at least some months. And nearly three quarters said they worry about covering their expenses over the next 6 months. Meanwhile, eligible families are waiting years for state child care assistance because of limited funding. In New Orleans, I'm Aubrey Juhas.
3: Locals in Calcasieu Parish are voicing their discontent about a planned data center there. State Representative Brad Guyman's district includes Moss Bluff near the proposed site. He says the people live there to get away from the industry that's been built elsewhere.
6: Most of them work in some sort of industry here in the Southwest Louisiana area, but they drive away from that at night to go home into the bedroom community of Moss Bluff.
3: Last week, it was reported a Missouri-based green energy company confirmed it's in early planning for a data center on a 1,200-acre site. Guyman says he isn't opposed to data centers elsewhere per se. He says he just knows the people in his community don't want one in their backyard. No comment yet from the president of Azimuth Renewables, the company with the option to purchase the land. Only 21% of hospitals in Louisiana are fully complying with federal price transparency law. That's according to a national healthcare advocacy organization that tracks the openness of hospital pricing. Alaria Wheeler with Patient Rights Advocate says while that's an increase from 2024's compliance rate of 15%, Louisiana still has room for improvement.
7: What we're seeing a lot of hospitals in Louisiana do is post algorithms that are incalculable and unquantifiable that don't actually provide real dollars and cents pricing. And what good is a pricing file that doesn't actually have prices?
3: Since 2021, hospitals are required to publish clear, accessible pricing online. Wheeler says because this information isn't always available, a third of people delay the care they need because it's too expensive or they don't know the price in advance. Office of Motor Vehicle locations around the state will be closed today to accommodate what they're calling system modernization efforts and staff training. Private OMV contractors also won't be able to provide services like driver's licenses, reinstatements, registrations, or title transactions. With Louisiana News, I'm Karen Henderson.
8: 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Other contributors include the estate of Joan B. Kroc, whose bequest serves as an enduring investment in the future of public radio and seeks to help NPR be the model for high-quality journalism in the 21st century. This is NPR.
0: It's Morning Edition from NPR News. I'm Leila Fadel in Washington, D.C.
9: Anime Martinez in Los Angeles, California. Artificial intelligence companies have been sprinting to refine their AI models.
0: But over the weekend, top AI leaders called for

0: We're tapping the brakes for the sake of safety. In a few moments, we'll speak with Representative Greg Cassar, one of the lawmakers pushing to regulate artificial intelligence. We begin with the latest developments.
1: NPR's John Ruich has been following the story. John, tapping the brakes is not the same as slamming the brakes. So what happened over the weekend?
2: So it started when Dario Amodei, the CEO of Anthropic, which makes Claude AI, posted a long essay online that said it's time for an intentional global slowdown of AI development. He said basically the pace at which AI is advancing is becoming too fast for people to keep up with it and keep it safe. So it needs to slow down, and he said companies like his need to have independent auditors embedded within them to check their safety measures. After that post went up online, there was this rapid and extraordinary display of unity from other industry leaders. So Sam Altman, the CEO of OpenAI, Elon Musk, who among other things runs xAI, and Demis Hassabis, who runs Google's AI efforts, they all agreed online.
1: Yeah, I wonder if everyone was just waiting for one person to step up and say it first. So what do you think sparked this?
2: Well, there's been this string of incidents, which I'm sure you've heard about in recent weeks, that have spooked a lot of people, a lot of the top minds in AI. A big one was the so-called Hugging Face incident. That's when a bunch of OpenAI's AI programs, agents, were working together in secret behind the backs of people and eventually hacked into a startup called Hugging Face. That was not what they had been told to do. Other companies have also reported similar incidents of AI agents going off script. And Dario Amodei wrote in that essay on Saturday that he worries that in 6 to 12 months, a swarm of AI agents like that could take over the entire internet. You know, the ultimate fear here is that humans lose control of AI.
1: So can a coordinated slowdown of AI really happen? Or what I really want to ask, John, will AI let it happen?
2: Yeah, you know, there's been discussion about that for a while. What we seem to have now, though, is these open, clear statements among company leaders that something needs to happen. Anthropic said it's going to unilaterally put in third-party safety auditors. Sam Altman agreed that was a good idea, so presumably OpenAI will follow suit. Colin Shea Bleymeyer is a research fellow at Georgetown's Center for Security and Emerging Technology. He says there also needs to be government support.
3: They can only be so effective on their own. And there's only, frankly, so much that we, the public, want to trust them to do the right thing on their own.
2: So there is a renewed push by some members of Congress to act to curb AI risk. President Trump was asked about this slowdown prospect yesterday in Ireland. He did not seem to be in favor of it. He said the U.S. is leading China on AI, and he wants to keep it that way.
1: All right, so speaking of China, are they likely to get on board?
2: That is a big and complicated question. Many in China do have some of the same concerns that were voiced by these AI leaders, but Beijing also sees themselves as underdogs in the AI industry. Kyle Chan is at the Brookings Institution. He says companies in China will take their cues on this one from the government, which he says does actually ultimately have an interest in AI safety.
4: Their worst nightmare would be if a Chinese AI model were used to attack a Chinese critical system.
2: At a foreign ministry briefing in Beijing on Monday, a spokesperson said all parties should promote open and inclusive AI development. Fear-mongering and confrontation will disrupt the global AI governance process. Xi Jinping, the leader of China, by the way, will be in Washington to meet President Trump in about 10 days, and AI is likely to be a topic of discussion for those two leaders.
1: Right, that's NPR's John Ruich. John, thanks.
2: You're welcome.
1: And a note, Anthropic and Google are financial supporters of NPR.
0: Let's turn now to efforts in Congress to rein in artificial intelligence. One of the leading voices in that effort is Congressman Greg Cassar. He's a progressive Democrat from Texas. Good morning, Congressman, and welcome back to the program.
5: Good morning.
0: So you're introducing legislation with your Senate colleague, Bernie Sanders, that would ban, quote, super intelligent AI. What is super intelligent AI, and why do you feel that it's such a danger?
5: You can think of super intelligent AI as like an AI super weapon, artificial intelligence that becomes smarter than humans, impossible for us to control, able to defy commands to be turned off, and that could have the capability of developing nuclear weapons or other weapons of mass destruction. And so Senator Sanders and my bill isn't bold. It's just actually common sense. No company should be able to build this kind of artificial intelligence that humans could not control or contain.
0: Is there support for your bill?
5: Data for Progress, a progressive think tank, recently polled the country and actually found that about 70% of Americans support an immediate ban on artificial superintelligence, with only about 25% opposed. Americans every single day are hearing more and more about the dangers of completely unregulated AI.
0: But is there support for your bill among your colleagues? I mean, to get this passed.
5: I have found incredible support just talking about it. The bill text will actually be released in the coming days. And so this is one of the few bills I've experienced in Congress where we haven't even released the bill yet and are already getting significant amounts of support because this is just a baseline national security issue.
0: Now, President Trump is dismissing the dangers of AI and warning that if there is a slowdown, then the U.S. loses the AI race to China. Is he wrong? Will being cautious lose the U.S. their competitive edge?
5: Donald Trump is wrong here. We must pursue international agreements, including with China, to prevent extremely dangerous AI from being developed anywhere in the world. We can do that. We've done that during the Cold War when we signed nuclear non-proliferation agreements with the Soviet Union. The U.S. and China are in this race, but it's the kind of race where the second you step over the finish line, you fall down a steep, deadly cliff. No one can win the AI arms race. Our goal has to be to end the AI arms race to protect people here and around the world.
0: Now, some of the scenarios experts are warning about is that humans will lose control of the technology, and that could hypothetically lead to mass extinction. So this is a global threat. Now, let's say your bill passes. That doesn't regulate anything globally. It just says pursue agreements. I mean, how do you work in conjunction with other world powers, namely China, to make sure this is a global effort?
5: We need to put up AI safety guardrails now in the United States to protect Americans while we pursue international agreements. By putting in protections here in the United States, we can show we're serious about getting a deal. And because Chinese models currently train on American AI models, passing strong U.S. rules now, along with export controls, slow down dangerous AI development around the world. And so we should make our country lead, of course, in technology, but also be the leader in the world on AI diplomacy. This should be a top priority for the United Nations meeting next week. America should be laying the groundwork for international agreements to block super dangerous AI.
0: Now, if the president is not in agreement with you, do you want Congress to intervene on its own?
5: Congress absolutely should intervene, and Mike Johnson should be making this a top priority. But unfortunately, our speaker, Republican Speaker Mike Johnson, said that it's big tech companies that should be in charge of AI safety. That's like saying the bank robbers should be in charge of law enforcement. Elected officials in Congress should be cracking down on AI companies that are breaking laws and admitting their huge safety threats. But instead, we see our Republican leadership, from Mike Johnson to Donald Trump, courting these AI billionaires for gigantic campaign contributions from their super PACs.
0: I mean, were you surprised, though, that over the weekend, a number of leaders in the industry, Anthropic, OpenAI, Google, said they supported a coordinated industry slowdown in development?
5: Their CEOs are talking about a pause. They're talking about something voluntary, but voluntary is the whole problem. Every one of these companies just making a pinky promise they can revoke is not a safety system. That's why Congress needs to act. And one important step is to pass Senator Sanders and my bill to have a federal agency that stops the madness and keeps Americans safe first.
0: Greg Kassar is a Democrat representing Texas's 35th congressional district. Congressman, thank you.
5: Thank you.
0: And we will note Anthropic and Google are financial supporters of NPR.
1: During his weekend trip to Ireland, President Trump waded into an age-old conflict. Trump said he'd like to see the Republic of Ireland, an independent country, unite with Northern Ireland, which is governed by the British. It's an idea that fueled decades of deadly Catholic-Protestant fighting known as the Troubles. NPR's Lauren Freyer reports on the fallout.
6: President Trump told reporters in Dublin that Irish reunification would be, quote, fantastic.
7: A great feather in everybody's cap. Did that happen?
6: The next day, the center-right Irish Taoiseach, or Prime Minister, Micheál Martin, accompanying Trump to a golf tournament, told reporters there that he'd had to carefully explain to Trump how even though he himself also supports Irish unity, the status of Northern Ireland is laid out in the Good Friday Peace Agreement of 1998.
8: And we went through various things, and how the British government, the Irish government, working together enable the peace.
6: And how he thinks even calling a referendum on the issue is not something to rush into. And the British government says any such vote is off the table anyway. Trump's comments sparked shock and a sense of betrayal in Northern Ireland among mostly Protestant British unionists who want to stay part of the United Kingdom. But in a case of strange bedfellows, the left-wing Irish Nationalist Party, Sinn Féin, which was linked in the past to those fighting for reunification, found itself agreeing with Trump, even though it rejects almost everything else in his politics. Sinn Féin's leader called Trump's comments evidence that the conversation has shifted. In London, British politicians on the left and right say they are in rare agreement that Trump does not know what he's talking about.
9: Donald Trump is Donald Trump, and the president will say what and speak his mind as he sees it. But look, we're really serious about the Good Friday Agreement.
6: On Sky News, centre-left cabinet minister Angela Rayner brushed off Trump's comments. Across the aisle, conservative MP Tom Tugendhat said of Trump,
10: I suppose I knew he was a Republican. I didn't know he was that kind of a Republican.
6: Because in Northern Ireland, Republicans are those who support a republic, independence from Britain. Lauren Freyer, NPR News, London.
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11: Good Monday morning. It's 6:19. Thanks for joining us for Morning Edition. Still to come, NPR Steve Inskeep speaks with the author Jacob Weisberg about his new book, Profiles in Cowardice, a study of collaboration in the Trump era. That conversation's coming up in about 3 minutes. We have a 30% chance of afternoon showers, expecting a high today around 94. Heat index values, they've returned. Our feels like temp today is high as 107. Cloudy evening, that'll clear. We're expecting a low tonight in the mid-70s. Currently, fair sky, 76 degrees. This is Morning Edition.
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1: 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I'm A. Martinez.
0: I'm Leila Fadel.
17: And I'm Steve Inskeep. In the 1950s, Senator John F. Kennedy wrote a book called Profiles in Courage. It told the stories of 8 senators through history who took unpopular stands and also took the punishment for it. The journalist Jacob Weisberg has now written a book about 8 public figures during the second Trump administration. He calls it Profiles in Cowardice.
18: I'm talking about a particular kind. I'm talking about civic cowardice.
17: Jacob Weisberg tells of the leaders of law firms, universities, courts, and Congress. In his telling, they failed to push back when President Trump exceeded his constitutional power. Weisberg begins the book with a quote from Mark Twain.
18: It is curious curious that physical courage should be so common in the world and moral courage so rare.
17: Hmm. So in laying out these profiles in cowardice, as you call them, you're talking about people who you believe could have stood up more firmly against the excesses of the Trump administration and just didn't.
18: Yes. And I'm not talking about people who, you know, oppose Trump's politics. I'm talking about Trump's dictatorial behavior, his governing by emergency decree and executive order, his operation outside the democratic system.
17: It's a variety of people here. You've got a head of a democratic or liberal leaning law firm. You've got prominent Republicans, and you also have a university president, the president of Dartmouth. Who is she and what's the story?
18: Well, she's called Sian Baylock, and Dartmouth is an interesting story, and it's a complicated story. Dartmouth was the only Ivy League school out of the 10 that didn't fully support Harvard in its lawsuit against the Trump administration when Trump tried to deny Harvard billions of dollars in research grants that had already been awarded and tried to say Harvard, this most important international university, couldn't enroll any foreign students. What happened at Dartmouth was they got a free pass for bad reasons. They cracked down really excessively on a quite benign Gaza protest in 2024. And as a result, the Trump Justice Department, and particularly a woman named Harmeet Dhillon, who was a Dartmouth alum, gave Dartmouth and Sian Baylock a free pass. And she said, great, we'll take it. We'll play ball with them. We'll keep quiet. We won't stand up for the principles that Dartmouth should represent.
17: If she was here, could she say, what's the matter with you, Jacob? I have an institution. I need to look after the institution. I kept my head down.
18: I think that's a fair point. But when there's a compromise to be made between what protects you personally or your fiefdom personally and the principles that govern all of academia, I think you have to kind of figure out how to be a leader.
17: Why is John Roberts, the Chief Justice of the Supreme Court, a profile in cowardice in your view?
18: I think Roberts has pursued his own goals around executive power and executive authority without much regard for the reality of who's exercising that authority right now and how they're exercising it.
17: Wait a minute, you're saying that Roberts has a pre-existing opinion about executive power?
18: I do, and I think he's a devotee of something called the unitary executive theory, which is the idea that essentially Congress can't trammel the power of a president by creating independent regulatory agencies and so on, which we've just seen finally enacted through a series of Supreme Court decisions that Roberts has joined or led. And the most damaging instance is the case of Trump versus the United States, where Roberts wrote the majority opinion right before Trump was reelected. And that decision essentially made it impossible to prosecute a president for corruption or criminal activity, either while they're in the White House or after they leave the White House.
17: I wonder if your view of Roberts into the court generally has evolved over time. There was a period in 2025 when, from the outside, the court seemed super pro-Trump. In ruling after ruling after ruling, overruling lower courts, they would say, let's defer to the president, we'll defer to the president, and we'll get to a final decision later. These were temporary rulings. And then the court did reach some final decisions and began ruling against the president, for example, on tariffs. Does that give you a different perspective on them?
18: Well, I think it's wrong to see Roberts as a shill for Trump. I don't think that's what's going on. And I don't think it's that he won't draw any lines. I think it's that he's holding back when it comes to restraining the executive in ways that this executive in particular needs to be restrained.
17: Did you call up any of these eight individuals or their spokesman, whoever you could reach, and just say, you know, I'm writing a book and I'm going to call you a coward?
18: Out of the eight, only one, Brad Karp, the chairman of the law firm Paul Weiss, was willing to talk to me.
17: Ah, did he give you anything that complicated your view of his cowardice?
18: I think it did, because I think he made me understand what it was like. Not that I think he made the right decision. I think he made a disastrous decision in agreeing to make a deal with the White House after only 5 days. And I think that decision has harmed his law firm. Of course, he's no longer head of the firm because of some stuff that came out in the Epstein scandal about how he was essentially giving pro bono advice to Jeffrey Epstein. But he did, in, you know, telling me the story from his perspective, made me understand what that moment was like when the weight of the federal government and of the presidency is aimed at your law firm. And Trump issued an executive order saying Paul Weiss lawyers couldn't enter government buildings and they would all be denied security clearances. You know, the firms that resisted that pressure, that were also targeted with executive orders, won every case in the courts. Mm. And they're doing fine and they're doing a lot better than Paul Weiss in a lot of ways. You know, he'd had a heart attack a couple of months before. I mean, it's hard not to sympathize with someone who is in that position, even if you think they made a terrible decision.
17: Jacob Weisberg is the author of Profiles in Cowardice, a study of collaboration in the Trump era. Thanks so much.
18: Steve, it's a pleasure talking to you.
0: We reached out to Dartmouth College President Sion Bailock, Chief Justice John Roberts, and Attorney Brad Karp for comment. Bailock declined, and we did not hear back from Roberts or Karp.

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1: It's 6:29. Just ahead on Morning Edition, Iranian attacks on U.S. military bases in the Gulf have raised serious concerns among national security analysts.
2: I don't think the Pentagon is fully grappling with it, in part because they don't want to talk about the level of destruction.
1: More on whether this could lead to a much smaller U.S. military footprint in the region, coming up after the news. It is currently fair, 76 degrees. We have a 30% chance of rain.
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5: Live from NPR News in Washington, I'm Dave Mattingly. The CEOs of Anthropic and OpenAI are among a group of tech executives calling on the industry to slow the development of artificial intelligence. They cite the potential dangers to humans and say more safeguards are needed. Elon Musk says he agrees. President Trump says he's concerned about Ukraine's drone and missile attacks on Russian diesel facilities, saying they're raising diesel prices. NPR's Franco Ordonez reports on what the president had to say during his trip to Ireland.
6: President Trump said his team spoke to the Ukrainian president, Volodymyr Zelensky, about the concerns.
7: This is Zelensky has to do one thing. He has to stop knocking out diesel fuel in Russia. Let him go after targets, but not diesel fuel, because he's causing a shortage of diesel fuel. This isn't done by the Middle East. This is done by what's happening with Russia and Ukraine.
6: The president was speaking to reporters after watching golfer Shane Lowry tee off at the Irish Open. Trump made clear that he wasn't telling Zelensky not to strike. He just said there are, quote, plenty of other targets, but not to attack diesel facilities. Franco Ordonez, NPR News, Doonbeg, Ireland.
5: AAA says the price of diesel in the U.S. is at an all-time high again today. It's averaging $6.23 a gallon. This is NPR News from Washington. Former British Prime Minister Boris Johnson was among European dignitaries who escaped injury yesterday after a Russian drone struck a passenger train at a station near Ukraine's border with Poland. Johnson, as well as Sweden's former prime minister, had passed through the station a short time before the attack on a separate train. The BBC's James Landale has more.
8: Russia is escalating its conflict with Ukraine, and its new tactics involve targeting trains and border crossings. A special train was heading west, carrying VIPs home from a high-level conference in Kiev. But about an hour or so later, a Russian drone struck a locomotive in the very station the VIPs had passed through, just on the Ukrainian side. Some passengers had been evacuated from trains, and there were no reports of casualties. Ukraine's rail operators said it was quite likely Russia had targeted the diplomatic train because it had left the station earlier than planned.
5: Former CIA Director David Petraeus was at the station when the Russian drone struck. He was not injured. Health officials in Pennsylvania are reporting the state's third measles-related death this year. The coroner of Jefferson County, a rural area about 50 miles northeast of Pittsburgh, says the 40-year-old woman died on Saturday. She had never been vaccinated against measles. The state's two previous measles-related deaths involved infants. I'm Dave Mattingly in Washington.
1: It's 6:33. Here's your Baton Rouge area news. A contractor employed by the city parish to address blight in the city did not log a single instance of blight for 4 years, according to documents reviewed by the advocate. Terrell T.J. Jackson's one of the contractors who now Superintendent Lamont Cole is alleged to have taken bribes from. Cole denies these claims stemming from his time on the Metro Council. Donald Andrews, the dean of the College of Business at Southern University, has announced his last day at school, ending his 29 years as head of the college. The Advocate reports Andrews is credited with creating Southern's international program and played a major part in the creation of the Masters of Business Administration program. His replacement has not been announced. The Tigers season opener last week broke a concessions record. WAFB reports the sold-out game, delayed because of Weathers sold $2.3 million in concessions. That's your Baton Rouge Area News. I'm Karen Henderson.
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9: It's Morning Edition from NPR News. I'm Leila Fadel in Washington, D.C.
10: And I'm A. Martinez in Los Angeles, California. The price of crude is above $100 a barrel after more attacks between the U.S. and Iran and a separate war that's drawn Houthi attacks on Saudi oil. And with no end in sight for the wars, a new reality is taking hold in the Gulf. The very U.S. bases meant to protect Arab allies are one reason why these countries are being attacked by Iran, which says these U.S. bases are being used to attack it. Here's NPR's Aya Bathraoui in Dubai.
11: Iran's Revolutionary Guard wasted no time. Within hours of the U.S. and Israel launching war on Iran on February 28th, Iran was firing back. In a video widely circulated online that first day of the war, a huge plume of gray smoke rises into the sky. This is the moment the operations hub of the U.S. Navy's 5th Fleet in Bahrain is struck by an Iranian missile. Iran's attacks on the 5th Fleet prompted a rapid drawdown of U.S. personnel from 8,000 to less than 100 there today. During a recent live stream, Chief of Naval Operations Daryl Cottle was asked by a sailor when they'd be able to return to Bahrain to get their personal belongings. His answer was blunt.
12: We're not getting back in there anytime soon. I just want to be completely honest with that.
11: Iran has fired thousands of drones and missiles throughout the war. Their targets have included U.S. embassies, hotels, Amazon data centers, oil and gas sites, and bases across the Gulf. In this video message from March, a spokesperson for Iran's top military command lists some of those targeted bases. He says those attacks on bases, stretching from the United Arab Emirates to Kuwait, Bahrain, and Jordan, were carried out by the Islamic Revolutionary Guard Corps of Iran, which continues to target bases in the region. The scale of damage is unclear.
2: I don't think the Pentagon is fully grappling with it, in part because they don't want to talk about the level of destruction, because it's, even in the last 2 weeks, it keeps growing. The list is just getting longer.
11: That's Mackenzie Eaglin, a senior fellow on defense strategy at the American Enterprise Institute and co-chair of the National Commission on the Future of the Navy. 2 months into the war, she estimated that damage to U.S. bases had reached $5 billion. She now says that number is likely three times that.
2: How weakened is America's deterrent, where we clearly know Iran wasn't deterred at all, and they've hit at least, gosh, is it 12 countries, 15 now? That's frightening to me, you know, the loss of conventional deterrence, American conventional deterrence in the Gulf.
11: Gulf Arab allies are also joining the discussion. Senior Qatari official Majd Al Ansari said this at a forum in the United Arab Emirates.
13: Assumingly, the region was operating under a regime of security architecture that has created the security that we have enjoyed for so many years. But the reality of the situation is security architecture was based on deterrence, and the deterrence that was used was always very fragile.
11: Qatar was hosting the largest number of U.S. troops in the region, but Iran was still able to attack its gas facilities. Even so, U.S. defense systems have intercepted most Iranian missiles, and the U.S. is still the most important security partner for Arab states, even as they expand their defense ties with other countries. Bilal Saab, a former Pentagon advisor who is now a senior managing director at Trends Consultancy, says there's no replacing the U.S. in terms of defense, but the era of sprawling bases could be over.
14: All of a sudden, there are now magnets for attacks. And so trimming the posture, at least in terms of soldiers, so manpower, there's definitely a case for that. I would say at least 35 to 40%.
11: And analysts say whether the U.S. moves to a smaller footprint in the region is something Gulf Arab states are looking to Washington to decide. Aya Bathraoui, NPR News, Dubai.
9: The cost of staying warm this winter could give some people the chills. A new forecast says the average family will spend more than $1,000 to heat their homes through the winter. In some parts of the country, winter heating bills could be more than twice that high. The news comes on the heels of what was already a costly summer for air conditioning. And NPR Scott Horsley joins us now to talk about this. Good morning, Scott.
15: Good morning, though.
9: What's making this upcoming winter so expensive? Is it the weather?
15: No. In fact, weather forecasters say this could be a relatively mild winter for much of the country. We're still in the grip of a strong El Nino weather pattern, which also contributed to our very hot August. And El Nino is expected to peak in November and December, which is projected to keep temperatures above average in much of the U.S. into early next year. Mark Wolf, who heads a group of state officials who help low-income families with their utility bills, says ordinarily those milder temperatures might give people a break on winter heating bills and allow them to catch up after a costly summer of trying to stay cool.
16: If this was a typical year, I would tell you the outlook is good. We're expecting warmer weather, which helps to push down prices because people don't use as much. But this year is different.
15: And it's different because of rising energy prices. Even though people may not need to run their furnaces as much this year, their heating bills could still be higher than last year just because fuel's more expensive.
9: How much more expensive?
15: On average, Wolf's group is projecting the heating bills will be 8 or 9% higher this year than last, but there's a lot of variation depending on where you live and how you heat your home. Most families in this country heat with either natural gas or electricity, and the price of both is going up faster than inflation overall. Electric heating bills tend to be higher to start with, so the dollar increase could be larger for those who use electric heat. But the people who could really see a spike this winter are families who rely on heating oil. That's not real common nationwide, but it's still widely used in the Northeast.
16: You get into New England, you see 30%, 40%, much higher numbers. So it's a specialty fuel that's used in that part of the country. And so those families are already getting hit with high gasoline prices. Now we're looking at getting hit with significantly higher heating costs.
15: Heating oil is a close cousin of diesel fuel, and of course we've been talking about diesel prices soaring to record highs. AAA says the average price of diesel today is $6.23 a gallon, and as a result, Wolf says customers who rely on heating oil could see their bills jump more than 30% this winter.
9: How much of a financial hardship is that?
15: It's toughest on those families that can least afford it. People in the bottom fifth of the income ladder typically spend almost 10% of their income on utility bills, so any increase can be really challenging. The federal government does offer some assistance to help low-income families with their heating bills, but Wolf says the funding for that program has been basically flat for the last 3 years, and as the heating price goes up, the help just doesn't stretch as far as it used to.
16: We keep making the point that cost of home heating in the last 5 years has gone up by almost 24%, and federal funding hasn't. So how do we help families pay these bills?
15: Middle and upper income families can usually weather higher heating bills more easily, but Wolf says state energy assistance officials are increasingly getting requests from even better off families who say they're also struggling with the rising cost of staying warm in the winter or cool in the summer.
9: And NPR Scott Horsley, thank you, Scott.
15: You're welcome.
9: This is NPR News.
1: 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In the Portland, Oregon area, a nonprofit harvests edible fruit from thousands of metro trees and shrubs, bushes. They distribute to people in need. We'll have more on that story. We are expecting today a 30% chance of showers. Going to warm up. Our high today, 94. Heat index value as high as 107. Currently, though, fair and 76 degrees. This is Morning Edition.
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18: Coastal Louisiana will soon be the home of what SpaceX says will be a $100 billion launch base. 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
21: Good morning, I'm Leila Fadel. It's not unusual to look a little different from your ID picture, but for more than 8,000 Michiganders, their picture doesn't look like them at all, because it's not them. The state sent out some misprinted driver's license the past few weeks. The bottom corner features a stock photo of a smiling man, and their birthday has been replaced with January 12, 1967. But good news for the newly minted 59-year-olds, officials say they've already sent corrected cards. It's Morning Edition.
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10: It's Morning Edition from NPR News. I'm A. Martinez.
21: And I'm Leila Fadel. Good morning. Most of us know we should move more for better health. But in recent years, researchers have started to unravel how the different ways we move throughout the day, sitting versus standing, shuffling along versus walking briskly, can influence longevity. As NPR's Maria Godoy reports, that's all thanks to the revolution in wearable activity trackers.
22: About a decade and a half ago, activity trackers became smaller, cheaper, and more reliable. That made it possible to use them in large-scale studies that followed people over time, says John Mitchell. He's a researcher at University College London.
23: Now we can ask and really understand how the whole 24-hour day interacts to affect our risk of disease downstream.
22: He says these kinds of studies have repeatedly found evidence that while sitting less and moving more at any intensity is beneficial,
23: you get the biggest bang for a buck from doing things like more vigorous activities.
22: Even in short bursts. For example, one recent study from Mitchell and his colleagues found that replacing sedentary time with as little as 3 to 5 minutes of moderate to vigorous activity each day was linked to a reduced risk of developing several cancers.
23: Moderate to vigorous activity doesn't need to be scary. It can be playing with the kids. It can be walking upstairs, particularly if you're doing it more briskly.
22: His findings also linked other types of movement, like standing or taking a gentle stroll, to a lower cancer risk, but you had to do a lot more of it to see a benefit. Other studies have linked short bursts of vigorous movement to a lower risk of outcomes like cardiovascular disease, type 2 diabetes, and dying prematurely. And a new study in the British Journal of Sports Medicine suggests that for the least active people, intensity also matters when taking daily steps.
24: Everyone knows the more steps you do, the healthier you typically are.
22: Matthew Amati is a researcher at Monash University in Melbourne, Australia. He and his colleagues wanted to know if you can still get meaningful health benefits if you don't hit the 7,000 or more steps a day that studies have linked to better health.
24: And we found you actually can if you're able to increase your walking pace intermittently throughout the day.
22: The researchers analyzed data from nearly 65,000 people who wore activity trackers for 7 consecutive days, then followed up 8 years later. They found that even if people only hit around 5,000 steps a day, but they kept a brisk pace in short bursts,
24: they actually also had equivalent health benefits to their counterparts who were able to hit those high step targets.
22: Both groups had a lower risk of early death. Exercise researcher Loretta DiPietro of George Washington University says the growing evidence from activity trackers supports the public health mantra that all movement counts.
4: We've been telling people forever, take the stairs, walk a little bit farther, park your car farther away if you're able to walk. And now we know if you do it a little faster, it's even better for you.
22: But if you can't pick up the pace, that's okay too. Matthew Amati and his colleagues found that slower walkers also saw benefits. They just had to walk more. His message?
24: There's more than one way to improve your overall health. It's all about finding what works for you that you can fit in your everyday life.
22: Ultimately, researchers say the goal of parsing all this data is to offer people a menu of ways to fit movement into their life for better health. Maria Godoy, NPR News.
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1: And you're listening to Morning Edition at 6:49. Ahead, hundreds of election officials from around the country are meeting to discuss how to defend the integrity of the midterm elections, including against interference by the federal government. More on this story just ahead.
5: Looking at fairly low end chances for wet weather for most of the week. And we have some hot weather sticking around too. Much drier air mass filtering in and only a pop-up shower or thunderstorm chance later on this afternoon. Sunny and hot, the high 95. Heat index value peaking between about 105 to 109. Cloudy through the night, a low mid 70s and mainly dry weather for Tuesday, Wednesday too. Only a 20% chance for rain and our highs are ranging from the low to mid 90s. I'm WRKF meteorologist Jennifer Naramore.
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6: This is Jim Easter. Next time on Talk Louisiana, we'll visit with Bob Mann, the longtime Louisiana Politico, and he'll comment on the midterms 50 days away as Democrats and Republicans jockey for control of Congress. Also, we'll hear from Daryl Glasper about the controversy at LSU and what's going to happen with the proposed arena.
1: Talk Louisiana comes your way this morning at 9 here at 89.3 WRKF. We have a fair sky, 76 degrees currently here in Baton Rouge. It's 6:51. 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

0: It's Morning Edition from NPR News. I'm Leila Fadel.
1: And May Martinez. With Election Day less than 2 months away, election officials around the country are preparing for a wide variety of threats to the voting process. NPR's Frank Langfitt is just back from Charleston, South Carolina, where he spoke with local election officials during 2 days of training on how to handle everything from drones at polling places to federal warrants for ballots. Frank is on the line. Frank, this training sounds fascinating. Tell us all about it and what jumped out.
2: It really was. This was done by the Association of South Carolina Election Officials, and the big new concern is what you just mentioned, and NPR recently reported, and that's a fear that federal agents could try to seize ballots in the midst of the midterms.
1: Yeah, which was once unthinkable and has never happened before in modern times.
2: Exactly. And, you know, trainers told election officials they need to prepare for this now. They got to make sure that they have good relationship with their county attorney. And if he or she doesn't have sort of specialized election law experience, they need to reach out to groups and link up with attorneys who do and prepare for help this fall. And that way, the idea is this, that if the Justice Department does come knocking with a search warrant, they're ready. One of the people I was talking to, her name is Brenda Cabrera. She's one of the trainers, and she spent 35 years conducting elections in Virginia.
3: One of the things that we talk about is potentially having some motions in your pocket ahead of time, motions to quash or things like that, that you can take some legal action about. But I wouldn't even start executing that until I talk to my local government attorney.
1: Now, Frank, how worried are people that something like that could actually happen?
2: Well, I think legal and election officials see it as unlikely, in part because, of course, a judge would have to sign off on a warrant. But they also say they've got to prepare because something like this has already happened before. Back in January, FBI agents, as we and people around the country reported, they seized hundreds of thousands of ballots in Fulton County, Georgia, from the 2020 election. And some of the local officials in South Carolina, they were shocked that such a thing might be possible during this election. Janine Bostic, she's the director of the Jasper County Board of Elections. This is what she said.
4: To be honest, today was the first day I heard that this was a possibility.
2: So Bostic told me, you know, she would immediately reach out to the State Election Commission and its lawyers after this training.
4: We need to get together and figure out how we as directors are going to handle this, because I'm not going to have my poll worker just surrender. They need to call and say, hey, these people are here, say they're taking these ballots. What am I supposed to do?
1: Yeah, one of the worries is that if federal agents seize ballots, election officials will then lose control of those ballots, and that could call the election into question. So what did the local election officials in South Carolina have to say about that?
2: Well, as you can imagine, I mean, they said this is their nightmare scenario. Their fear is that nobody would trust the eventual results and that they'd have to run another election. One told me that they thought if this thing happened, they would expect a lot of election staff would actually immediately quit. And the seizure of ballots would further undermine, you know, confidence in the elections. This is John Balcom. He's head of elections in Spartanburg County.
5: Anything that occurs that causes voters to either think that their vote doesn't matter or that their vote may be thrown out is always the biggest concern.
1: Frank, what are other challenges that election officials are preparing for this fall?
2: A lot of them. Everything from managing bomb threats to what do you do if drones come buzzing the polls, disinformation from AI. And there's this group called the Committee for Safe and Secure Elections. They were training on this issue. They say demand for their services this year is off the charts.
1: That's NPR's Frank Langfitt. Frank, thanks.
2: Happy to do it, eh?
0: For the past several months, NASA has been moving engineers out of their labs at the Goddard Space Center in Maryland, the agency's premier spaceflight complex. NASA's aim was to reduce waste. But NPR investigative correspondent Kiara Eisner spoke with NASA employees who say the moves have hindered the agency's ability to make spacecraft.
6: Alexa Halford was a NASA scientist based at the Goddard Space Center for almost 7 years. That is, until she'd finally had enough and quit her job this past summer. NASA moved Halford and other scientists out of more than 80 facilities at Goddard. NPR interviewed 7 current and former Goddard scientists, and all of them said there have been significant impacts to some of NASA's biggest space missions. Halford says employees were forced out of rooms that were often designed for their specific purposes, like building huge spacecraft or testing the smallest of radio frequency details.
7: That might mean you need different types of flooring, you need different support structures, power requirements, temperature, humidity requirements, and not all the labs were ready for us just to move into. And that delays that entire project.
6: Engineers in a lab that develops radio communication for spacecraft say they lost millions of dollars worth of equipment when NASA management cleared out their space when scientists were gone. They were home during November's government shutdown. What's more, NASA donated some of the lab's machines to a university without the employees' knowledge, according to internal emails NPR reviewed. Jack Caralli is chief of advocacy at the Planetary Society, a nonprofit that champions space science.
8: The fact that scientists are not being consulted about what their instruments are going to be used for is really outside of the norm.
9: 3, 2, 1, and liftoff. Go Falcon Heavy and go Roman Space Telescope.
6: When the Roman Space Telescope launched late last month, engineers in Goddard's radio lab were worried. This was a $4 billion project. It's one of NASA's biggest recent investments and seeks to answer critical questions about the universe, like how dark matter and energy work. But before that launch, engineers were asked to test an antenna for the telescope, an engineer told NPR. They couldn't because they didn't have the necessary equipment. Those scientists were unable to verify whether another satellite that launched in July could transmit data to Earth, also because they were missing key equipment that NASA carted off during their move. NASA declined NPR's request for an interview and didn't answer questions sent by email by deadline. Here's Caralli again.
8: That only adds a whole lot of risk to an already risky endeavor. And we don't want that to happen because these are, you know, potentially billions of dollars worth of taxpayer investment.
6: The turmoil of the moves continues to hurt NASA staffing. Goddard lost a third of its employees last year amid government workforce reductions. And more than half of engineers interviewed by NASA in a new survey say they intend to leave Goddard soon. That's according to an internal survey reviewed by NPR. Halford, the scientist who left NASA this summer, says it was a painful decision.
7: I really love that place. That place is so special. And I don't like watching the harm that's being done to it.
6: With so much less equipment, lab space, and engineers, NASA scientists say they fear Goddard won't be able to build the kind of ambitious spacecraft it's been known for any time in the near future. Kiara Eisner, NPR News.
10: 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I'm Layla Faldin.
1: And I'm Mae Martinez.
11: It's 6:59, and I'm Karen Henderson. Glad to have you along for Morning Edition on this Monday morning, rolling into the week with a fair sky, 76 degrees currently, and a 30% chance of rain in our forecast. Warming up today, our high 94, heat index value as high as 107, cloudy evening, metal clear, our low in the mid-70s. 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
14: Good morning. President Trump's approval ratings are still low, but Republicans have some advantages going into the midterms. More money, partisan gerrymandering, and confusion over mail-in ballots. It's Morning Edition from NPR News.
11: A new report finds only 1 in 5 Louisiana hospitals comply with price transparency requirements. Details ahead.
14: The Kennedy Center is on the brink of financial collapse, according to documents seen by the Washington Post. I'm Layla Faldin.
1: And I'm A. Martinez. The Trump-led board says only President Trump can save the Kennedy Center from bankruptcy. Also, Iran-backed Houthis in Yemen increase attacks on Saudi oil facilities and maritime shipping. Now, a planned regional meeting between Iran and several Arab countries is postponed. It's Monday, September 14th. It ain't hard to tell. New York City rapper Nas is 53 years old today. News is next.
15: Live from NPR News in Washington, I'm Corva Coleman. President Trump is downplaying calls by artificial intelligence industry leaders for a slowdown in AI research. Trump says he does not want the U.S. to cede any ground to China. Beijing is also investing heavily in AI research. NPR's Jude Joffe Block reports it's not clear what slowdown the AI company leaders will agree upon.
16: Anthropic CEO Dario Amodei called for pacing the frontier, which means slowing down cutting-edge AI development so risk prevention can keep up. Amodei called for labs to embed third-party evaluators and for international cooperation. Sam Altman of OpenAI chimed in quickly, saying he would also use independent evaluators. That idea was also something Satya Nadella, Microsoft, said he welcomed. Elon Musk said Amodei was right, but in other posts he specified the oversight he wants to see is peer review by competitors. Google's Demis Hassabis said Amodei's essay points towards the right path forward, but said the details still need to be worked through. Jude Jaffe Block, NPR News.
15: Anthropic, Google, and Microsoft are among NPR's financial supporters. Iran says a planned meeting it was going to attend with other Gulf nations now won't happen, saying this was at the request of Saudi Arabia. They were supposed to talk about the Strait of Hormuz. But this comes as Houthi rebels in Yemen gain ground at the expense of Saudi Arabia. The Houthis are allied with Iran. NPR's Hadil Al-Shalchi explains. The Houthis have now claimed more control over a different waterway, the Bab al-Mandab Strait, at the bottom of the Red Sea.
17: This strait is

0: Retaliatory measures went into effect after he slapped more tariffs on Canada 3 weeks ago. He then added new tariffs to take effect Tuesday and even bans on Canadian dairy and alcohol to kick in at the end of September. Canadian Prime Minister Mark Carney huddled with his cabinet on Friday planning out Ottawa's next move, but there's been no mention yet of more countermeasures. His Minister of Canada-U.S. Trade, Dominic LeBlanc, said although he's been in touch with the American side, there are no plans to resume formal talks.
1: You're listening to NPR.
2: It's 7:04. Here's your Louisiana news. A new healthcare watchdog report has found only 1 in 5 hospitals in Louisiana comply with price transparency requirements. As Brooke Thornton reports, that's despite a 2021 federal law requiring hospitals to post prices online.
3: The organization Patient Rights Advocates says only 21% of Louisiana hospitals post their prices, compared to just 15% in 2024. Alaria Wheeler with PRA says because of this, many Louisianans are delaying care.
4: Around 20% of Louisianans have medical debt, and 15% have avoided the care that they need due to fear of financial ruin, and I think this is shameful.
3: Wheeler says the U.S. spends the most on health care of any developed nation, but we're dying sicker, sooner, and poorer. In Baton Rouge, I'm Brooke Thorington.
2: Child care providers in Louisiana are struggling with rising costs, insurance, food, utilities. That's according to an annual survey by the Louisiana Policy Institute for Children. This year, more than 600 providers from across the state responded. Nearly 80% said their operating costs outpace revenue at least sometime, some months. Election Day is 50 days away, and thanks to the last-minute redistricting, the U.S. House races in Louisiana on the November 3rd ballot are all open primaries. The two biggest races are in Districts 5 and 6, which are the two open seats. ULM political science professor Pearson Krause says while 4 prominent Republicans are running in District 5, there's only 1 prominent Democrat, Pat Moore, on the ballot.
5: Clearly, the Democrat, if things go as previously, has the inside track on making a runoff. But as far as the Republicans go, it's toss-up right now. Who can get their message out?
2: The District 6 race also has a crowded field with 10 candidates, 6 Republicans, 3 Democrats, and 1 Libertarian on the ballot. Baton Rouge area law enforcement is announcing a major break in a 2-year-old missing persons case. West Feliciana Parish Sheriff Brian Spillman says authorities have begun searching a 15-acre rural property belonging to a man arrested in July in an unrelated kidnapping case.
6: The scope of the warrant includes evidence related to the disappearance of Madison Allen and Stephanie Hevia, including human remains.
2: Allen is believed to have disappeared in November of 2023, Hevia in March of 2025. Authorities say the two women were acquaintances of the victim in the original kidnapping case. LSU's Manship School of Journalism is hosting a meet and greet with Democratic U.S. senatorial candidate Jamie Davis tonight. The event begins at 6 p.m. and will be held in the school's journalism building. The event, sponsored by the nonpartisan group Go Vote LSU, is open to the public. They will also hold a voter registration drive. Davis faces Republican Congresswoman Julia Letlow in the November 3rd election. That's your Louisiana News. I'm Karen Henderson.
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8: It's Morning Edition from NPR News. I'm Leila Fadel in Washington, D.C.
9: And I'm A. Martinez in Los Angeles, California. All right, it's officially midterm campaign season. President Trump pledged to visit dozens of Republican candidates nationwide ahead of the November elections to drum up voter enthusiasm.
8: But the war in Iran and sky-high gasoline prices contribute to a tough political environment for the incumbent party.
9: NPR's senior national political correspondent, Mara Liasson, has been watching the dynamics. Mara, so the president at the Republican convention in Dallas last week pledged to give every American $5,000 if Republicans win in November. What have you seen as a response?
10: The response has been surprisingly tepid, even among Republicans. Some Republicans worry that even if Congress would approve such a payout, because the president can't just send those checks himself, it would cost more than $1 trillion, and that would add to the historically high national debt, unless it was paid for by raising taxes or budget cuts. And then there's the

0: question about credibility. Do voters think they would get those checks? Trump has made so many unfulfilled campaign promises. He promised to give Americans a $5,000 Doge dividend, a $2,000 tariff rebate. He promised no foreign wars, that inflation and high prices would come down as soon as he took office. And none of those things have happened. And Trump got asked yesterday if Congress would need to approve the checks. He was at a brief press conference in Ireland. Here's what he said.
1: I don't know if it's easy or not, but if the Republicans win, as they say.
2: Now, Vice President J.D. Vance also headlined the convention as a potential inheritor of Trump's MAGA support base. What stood out from his remarks?
0: Well, that's right. Vance is preparing for a 2028 presidential run of his own. Republicans are watching to see if he can develop the same deep emotional bond with the MAGA base that Trump has. Some people have called it a cult of personality. But he was also in Dallas to deliver the 2026 Republican message. He ticked through the Trump administration's accomplishments, closing the border, drop in violent crime, a rollback of taxes, but he was mostly focused in that message on the failings of Democrats.
3: The Democrats are the party of hatred. They're the party that despises America and the people who built it.
0: Vance and Republicans are counting on negative partisanship to motivate voters with that negative message. The idea is that mostly nowadays voters go into the polling booth to vote to stop someone from winning, not necessarily because they're thrilled about who they're voting for. The other thing that struck me about Vance's speech was that he did not name the big elephant in the room, the war in Iran, which is very unpopular even with Republicans.
2: Now, what are you watching in the coming weeks when it comes to the dynamics for each party?
0: Well, I think there are two competing forces at work here. One is the kind of organic environmental forces. Democrats have a lot of enthusiasm. Their turnout has been higher. They're angry about the economy. Trump himself is unpopular. Quinnipiac's poll had him last week as low as 33%. His policies are unpopular. Tariffs, the war in Iran, data centers, AI safety, the use of flock cameras. Normally, when we see this, we would say there's a blue wave forming. But Republicans have a lot of structural advantages, including much, much more money, which they're beginning to spend now, partisan gerrymandering, which let them create more safe Republican seats, and this big confusion over mail-in ballots, which could end up decreasing the number of votes. And what I'm watching for is to see whether these structural factors and the fact that the Democratic Party brand is so bad help Republicans hang on in what is a very grim political environment for them.
2: All right, that's NPR's Mara Liasson. Mara, thanks a lot.
0: You're welcome.
4: For more on where Republican voters stand with less than 2 months before the midterms, we turn to Jim Hobert. He's a Republican pollster with Public Opinion Strategies. Good morning and welcome back to the program.
5: Good morning. Thank you.
4: Thanks for being here. So polling shows the president's approval ratings are low. Having the president on the campaign trail, does that help or hurt Republican candidates in the midterms, would you say?
5: I think most Republicans are going to welcome the president to their states and districts. We see this quite frequently in midterm elections. The primary goal, or one of the big goals of the party that's in control, is making sure their voters turn out. We know the other side is going to be motivated. In 2010 and 2014, Republicans were very fired up. So you saw Barack Obama on the campaign trail trying to get Democrats to show up to vote in the midterm. Same thing in 2018. And we're just seeing the same dynamic here in 2026, that Republican candidates are going to be tied to President Trump no matter what. And so the hope is that him being with them on the campaign trail, doing these rallies that he's become famous for, it could help with turnout, especially given that so much of this campaign is being fought in red-leaning areas, in states like Ohio, in states like Texas, in states like Iowa and Alaska.
4: Is there concern that the Republican voter is not fired up, does not want to turn out this year?
5: What we're seeing is that Republican interest is getting higher. That what we call the enthusiasm gap in the spring was more in favor of Democrats, right? Democrats have been very enthused. They were showing up at higher levels in special elections. And what we've seen is that enthusiasm gap closing as we've gotten closer to Election Day. And the hope is that as Republicans are investing more resources into these campaigns, as they are showing what in a lot of ways are Democrats who are out of step with the mainstream, out of step with your average voter, that that's going to increase enthusiasm among Republican voters even further. Again, we're already seeing some enthusiasm increase. The hope is you see it so it matches where Democratic enthusiasm is.
4: I want to ask about some specific moments from last week's convention. The president promising to give Americans $5,000 if Republicans win. Having people take an oath that included a promise to cheat like hell. Telling people they'll go to hell if they don't vote. Are these things going to help or hurt Republicans on the ballot this fall?
5: I think, you know, you've seen some lukewarm reaction to the $5,000 checks, mainly because I think a lot of people in Congress don't know if they can pass. And as Mara was saying earlier, this is something that the president has done a lot, right? He's made a lot of these types of promises. And then the president's rhetoric is the president's rhetoric. There's only one politician who talks like he does. And there's only one politician who can get away with talking like he does. But a lot of this is baked in, right? It's no surprise that the President Trump uses some crass language sometimes, so I don't think there's voters who that's going to make a difference for. He kind of is who he is at this point.
4: I mean, the big thing for voters right now is just how expensive everything is, how expensive life is, and that includes gas prices, and a lot of that is to blame over this foreign policy decision to go to war in Iran. I mean, how do Republican candidates appeal to voters as the incumbent party when the cost of living is so high right now?
5: I think you're going to see a good deal of focus on what they did with the One Big Beautiful Bill, right? The cut on taxes on tips, cut on taxes on overtime, and things like that. And I think, as someone was saying earlier in your program, I do think they're going to look to see if they can pass something in this last week that Congress is in to address energy prices. But I always say gas prices are the kind of the Dow Jones of American politics. When the gas prices are up, it's that much more difficult for the incumbent party. So certainly as Republicans look to what could help them out as we get closer to fall, finding a way for gas prices to be lower is certainly something they're hoping for.
4: We heard Mara talk about one strategy, which is to point out the failings of the Democrats. I mean, Republicans have been framing this election as one about common sense views versus what they say are extremist views of Democrats to vote against the Democrat. Will that be an effective strategy?
5: Republicans certainly hope so, and they certainly have the resources to do it given the financial advantage they have. They're going to deploy a lot of resources in states like Texas, states like Michigan, to show that those candidates, James Tallarico, Abdullah Al-Sayed, are out of touch with the mainstream, right? Our extreme type candidates who voters in those states hopefully just can't bring themselves to vote for. And that's certainly one of the big strategies over the next 50 days or so.
4: That was Republican pollster Jim Hobart with Public Opinion Strategies. Thank you for your time.
5: Yeah, thank you.
6: In Indonesia, the search is continuing for at least 129 people still missing after a ferry capsized in heavy seas on Sunday. The search is being hampered by bad weather. More than 100 people have been rescued, with at least 6 bodies recovered. Michael Sullivan reports.
7: Indonesia is a vast archipelago of some 17,000 islands where many people rely heavily on ferries for transportation, traveling by sea far cheaper and more simple than traveling by air. The nearly 400-foot-long Virgo Transport 8 is one of those ferries, and left port Saturday from Surabaya in East Java, bound for Banjarmasin in South Kalimantan province on the island of Borneo. In the early hours of Sunday morning, the captain of the vessel reported 10-foot seas and shortly after issued a distress call saying the ship was listing. Then contact was lost, authorities say, and a rescue ship was sent to the vessel's last known position. By Sunday afternoon, rescue teams had been deployed on roughly a dozen vessels and 2 helicopters, one of which found the ship capsized roughly 90 miles from shore. Video on Indonesia's SCTV shows survivors in small red and blue lifeboats being hauled aboard a tugboat in choppy waters and high winds. Many of the survivors were taken to a crowded hall at Trisakti Port in Banjarmasin. This man, Ahmad Saudi, was interviewed by local news outlet Datik Kalimantan. He says he was asleep on the ship when people began running by, waking strengthened him. And when he stood up, he found the ferry already listing sharply. He says he clung to a window and held on as the ferry continued to roll, then leapt off into a lifeboat. He says he and more than a dozen others spent 3 hours in the boat until being rescued. While authorities originally said the ship had sunk, it still remains afloat, though partially submerged. And the head of the National Search and Rescue Agency said an attempt could be made to try to enter the vessel to find survivors who might be trapped inside. For NPR News, I'm Michael Sullivan in Chiang Rai.
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8: It's 7:19. 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Still to come, NPR's A. Martinez speaks with Washington Post arts and government reporter Jonathan Edwards about internal documents showing the Kennedy Center could close as soon as Tuesday. That conversation's coming up in about 3 minutes. It's sunny, 76 degrees currently here in Baton Rouge. We're expecting a mostly sunny day, though we do have a 30% chance of some late afternoon showers. Our high today around 94. Heat index value as high as 107. Mostly cloudy evening, that'll clear. Overnight low, back into the mid-70s.
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11: 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I'm Leila Fadel.
2: And I'm A. Martinez. New reporting from the Washington Post shows that the Kennedy Center is likely to close as soon as Tuesday, as it's almost financially broke. That's according to the documents obtained by Post reporters. A new report set to be presented to the Board of Trustees this week, most of whom were appointed by President Trump, recommends putting the president's name on the building's facade to encourage him to help raise funds. To explain what's going on, we reached out to Jonathan Edwards. He covers how the Trump administration is influencing cultural institutions for the Washington Post. Jonathan, what do the documents that the Washington Post obtained show about how the Kennedy Center's leadership sees the financial state of the Performing Arts Center?
12: Yeah, the board packet makes, you know, the connection between having President Trump's name on the Kennedy Center and the center's finances unusually explicit. It essentially says Trump has offered to raise the money necessary to keep the Kennedy Center from bankruptcy during this 2 years of renovations. But it also says without, quote unquote, appropriate recognition of Trump, he's unlikely to agree to oversee that renovation or lead the financial rescue.
2: So unless his name's on the building, he won't support it, or at least try to rally support for it. And just a note, the president's name was on the center. A court ruled against him, and then it had to come down. But essentially, it's like if his name's not on the building, he won't really do much about it.
12: Correct. And that was made explicit by Commerce Secretary Lutnick late last month before a court hearing. He said much the same.
2: Now, to think that it could be closing as soon as Tuesday, that I think is a big shock. So, I mean, how did the financial situation at the Kennedy Center become as bleak as it seemingly has been?
12: Well, we had the takeover of President Trump back last year in February. But, you know, there's a real dispute of that. The administration would argue that it goes, you know, happened, started well before then, that it was financial mismanagement and deferred maintenance under the previous leadership. But the internal records that we obtained for a previous story showed that ticket sales and fundraising deteriorated dramatically after Trump took over the institution and fell even further after his name was originally added in December.
2: And now the Board of Trustees is also expected to vote this week on a resolution on renovations to the building. What can you tell us about that proposal?
12: Well, as you mentioned, you know, it could close as soon as Tuesday, you know, and it's got the two major decisions in front of it, the name and then the renovation. As far as the renovation goes, you know, a lot of these things, you know, as the, you know, new regime mentions, you know, predate them. I mean, no one would disagree that renovations are necessary, and have been for some time. It's just the degree to which they're needed and what the best possible solution is. You know, the Trump folks would say, hey, we need to close everything and we need to close it now. On the other side, you know, folks would say, hey, we can do this in a phased approach, keep the center open and keep programming going while we do it.
2: Jonathan Edwards is an arts and government reporter for the Washington Post. Jonathan, thanks.
12: Thank you.
4: Congress is back in town. It's the last week both chambers are expected to be in until after the midterm election in November. NPR congressional reporter Eric McDaniel is here in the studio to talk about it. Good morning, Eric.
13: Good morning. Good morning.
4: So what should we be paying attention to?
13: Well, I think this week is probably best understood as a week of campaigning more than a week of legislating. Congress already did the one thing that they absolutely had to do before the election, extend government funding. It now expires sometime in December. Now legislators are going to move some messaging bills to try and show voters that they are, in fact, responsive to their concerns. But as far as landmark legislation, well, probably not happening.
4: Tell us about some of the things they're messaging on.
13: Well, we've got AI, which Congress knows basically universally that it should act on. They just can't agree how, even among Republicans. Democrats are calling for decisive action, as Minority Leader Hakeem Jeffries put it in the House. Here's Republican Speaker of the House Mike Johnson knocking down the idea of an AI development moratorium on CNN's State of the Union.
14: We need to handle this new technology like we have others in the past and make sure we're doing everything we can responsibly to also not smother American innovation. We have to do both things simultaneously.
13: We could see a vote designed to blunt the impact of energy price hikes associated with AI data centers, which is important in everywhere, really, but also for vulnerable Republicans. There could be bills about college sport pay regulation, NIL, as well as cryptocurrency. Again, nothing expected to become law in this last week. The House is here until after Election Day. Though I will say we could see action on Russia sanctions.
4: Right. The Senate passed that on a bipartisan basis, but the path through the House seems bumpier, right?
13: That's right. Democrats are concerned that it gives the president new tariff authorities, obviously the subject of much consternation this term. And Republicans are also somewhat soft on the bill, generally about supporting Ukraine's war effort as a priority for the U.S. Even if this does pass, an analyst I talked to says it would only really be effective if the U.S. is committed to enforcement, which he said the government has a spotty record on.
4: Coming out of last week's Republican midterm convention, where do things stand in the campaign?
13: I mean, I'll say a few things you probably heard elsewhere on our air. The president's party usually loses ground in the midterms, especially when the president is unpopular, and Trump is very unpopular. It's also true that the details right now are not great for Republicans. Candidates are having trouble pointing to things like Trump's tax cuts because people are frustrated with the high cost of living overall. Obviously, gas prices may be just one part of a whole household budget, but it happens to be the one that's plastered on giant signs every few blocks. It's easy to notice when it spikes. Election forecasts and polling have Democrats at a near lock to take the House and slight favorites to take the Senate. They aren't letting people forget that on the campaign trail. They're all over the airs talking about things like action on AI data centers and, you know, just the general unpopularity of the president. And Republicans are running out of time to change how they're seen. People have already begun voting.
4: All right. That's NPR congressional reporter Eric McDaniel. Thank you, Eric.
13: Thank you so much.
4: Tomorrow on Morning Edition, we take a look at the results from the Primetime Emmy Awards. The Pitt has the most nominations, 25, and the final season of Hacks is just behind with 24. Who got the biggest wins and who was snubbed at Hollywood's biggest night in television? Tune in via your local radio station, online, or the NPR app.

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1: It's 7:29, ahead on Morning Edition. The Iranian-backed Houthi rebels have taken control of a key port city in Yemen, further impacting oil exports from the region.
2: Iran and its allies are now the main power brokers in two critical maritime choke points that are very important to the flow of energy.
1: More on how this development could impact the global economy after the news.
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4: Hi, I'm Kai Rizdal. I hope you'll join me September 25th for WRKF's 10th annual Founders Luncheon in Baton Rouge. 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
5: Live from NPR News in Washington, I'm Dave Mattingly. Some tech executives are calling for a slowdown in the development of artificial intelligence, citing the need for more safeguards. Here's NPR's John Ruwitch.
6: It started when Dario Amodei, the CEO of Anthropic, which makes Claude AI, posted a long essay online that said it's time for an intentional global slowdown of AI development. He said basically the pace at which AI is advancing is becoming too fast for people to keep up with it and keep it safe. So it needs to slow down, and he said companies like his need to have independent auditors embedded within them to check their safety measures. After that post went up online, there was this rapid and extraordinary display of unity from other industry leaders. So Sam Altman, the CEO of OpenAI, Elon Musk, who among other things runs xAI, and Demis Hassabis, who runs Google's AI efforts, they all agreed online.
5: That's NPR's John Ruwitch reporting. The price of diesel fuel in the U.S. is at another all-time high. AAA says diesel is averaging $6.23 a gallon. The average cost of regular gasoline is now close to $4.32 a gallon. The price has jumped 17 cents in the last week, with the war between the U.S. and Iran still unresolved. President Trump says Ukrainian drone and missile strikes on Russian diesel facilities are raising the cost of diesel fuel, and he says he's spoken to Ukraine's president about it. This is NPR News. Republican congressman and gubernatorial candidate Tom Tiffany of Wisconsin suffered minor injuries over the weekend when the small plane he was traveling in experienced engine trouble. That plane made an emergency landing in a lake in the central part of the state. Avery Martinez with Wisconsin Public Radio says Tiffany required stitches above one eye.
7: Tiffany says as they near the Wausau downtown airport, the pilot told Tiffany there was engine trouble. Since they couldn't make the airport, the pilot landed on a nearby lake. After the plane started to sink, they swam to a sandbar where local firefighters rescued them in boats.
8: We were really fortunate for what they did. And I can't thank them enough for helping us in this situation.
7: Tiffany will continue on the campaign trail, but doctors will not let him fly for several days. For NPR News, I'm Avery Martinez in Wausau.
5: Another day of intense summer heat is expected today in more than a half dozen states. Heat advisories are in effect from South Texas to southern Indiana. The National Weather Service says cities including Austin and Little Rock will likely be at or near 100 degrees this afternoon. Texas is number one in this week's Associated Press Top 25 College Football poll. On Saturday, Texas rallied to beat top-ranked Ohio State 24-23. I'm Dave Mattingly in Washington.
1: It's 7:33. Here's your Baton Rouge area news. A contractor employed by the city parish to address blight in the city did not log a single incidence of blight in 4 years, according to documents reviewed by the advocate. Terrell T.J. Jackson's one of the contractors who now superintendent Lamont Cole is alleged to have taken bribes from. Cole denies these claims, stemming from his time on the Metro Council. Donald Andrews, the dean of the College of Business at Southern University, announced this is his last school year, ending his 29 years as head of the college. The Advocate reports Andrews is credited with creating Southern's international program and played a major part in the creation of the Masters of Business Administration program. His replacement has not been selected. We have a 30% chance of showers are high today, 94. Heat index value is high as 107. I'm Karen Henderson.
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9: It's Morning Edition from NPR News. I'm Leila Fadel in Washington, D.C.
10: And I'm A. Martinez in Los Angeles, California. Talks to reopen the Strait of Hormuz took another blow as a meeting between Gulf Arab states and Iran scheduled in Oman for today was postponed.
9: And in a ground offensive, the Iran-backed Houthis in Yemen captured a strategic port in the Bab el-Mandeb Strait in the Red Sea, which Saudi Arabia used as an alternate route to export its oil.
10: NPR's international correspondent, Hadil Al-Shalchi, has been following the developments from Istanbul. Iran said it was going to meet with Gulf states today. The meeting got postponed. Does anyone know why?
11: Well, the Iranian foreign ministry said the meeting was not going to happen at Saudi Arabia's request. But then we didn't hear yet from Saudi Arabia. Yesterday, Bahrain said that it wouldn't attend. And of course, we don't know exactly who else was supposed to be there. Iran said they were meant to discuss the Strait of Hormuz at the meeting. Oman and Iran have been in talks for weeks to try to come to an agreement to reopen the strait, but nothing has materialized yet. And of course, as we've been reporting, Iran has been responding to U.S. strikes by attacking U.S. military bases in Gulf countries. So the Gulf really sees itself as collateral damage and an economic victim in this conflict. But for years, the Gulf relied for its security on the U.S. And now President Trump's administration has signaled that it doesn't have a plan to end the war. I spoke to Iran expert at the Middle East Institute, Alex Vatanka, who told me that this meeting was meant to be a way that the Gulf takes matters back into its own hands to try to get themselves off Iran's target list and to get the strait reopened. But the fact that this meeting did get postponed shows how hard diplomacy has been in preventing the spread of this conflict.
10: Yeah, and the conflict is spreading as Yemen seems to have now become the latest front line of the war with Iran. What's happening there?
11: Right. So the Iranian-backed Yemeni Houthi rebels have escalated their attacks on maritime shipping in the Bab el-Mandeb Strait, aimed specifically at Saudi vessels. This strait is a waterway, which is in the Red Sea, and an alternate route that Saudi Arabia uses to ship its oil. So the Houthis' capture of a port in the Bab el-Mandeb Strait on Friday and more strategic islands today is the group's latest move to control that choke point. The Houthis have also been attacking Saudi oil facilities over the past month to keep pressure on global markets. So the rebel group has been at war with Saudi Arabia since 2015. And Vatanka told me that they now see Iran's ability to, so far, withstand U.S. pressure as a chance for them to further their own goals. And Iran, which has supplied the Houthis with military training and equipment, is starting to see a return on their investment, giving them new leverage. And that includes trying to push the price of fuel up, which happened today again.
10: Now, there's been more fighting over the weekend. What do we know about that?
11: So according to Iran's state-run media, one person was killed when an Iranian commercial vessel was struck in the Strait of Hormuz. The U.S. military, which has been striking Iranian ships in the past, did not comment on that incident. And then the Houthis fired more drones and missiles towards Saudi Arabia over the weekend. This came after Iranian proxies in Iraq also targeted Saudi Arabia, forcing it to close its east-west pipeline on Friday, which again will likely impact the oil market.
10: All right, that's NPR's international correspondent, Hadil Al-Shalchi, in Istanbul. Hadil, thank you very much.
11: You're welcome.
9: Let's dig in deeper on the state of the global economy with Diane Swonk. She's the chief economist for the large accounting firm KPMG US. Diane, thanks for coming back on the program. Good morning.
12: It's great to be here.
9: So the increase in energy prices around the world, is that all to blame on the Iran war?
12: It is very linked to the Iran war. That is just such a huge choke point. And now we have several choke points in the Middle East as the war, the situation expands. And that is really where we're seeing the problems. We also saw, because of the conflict, that many of the buffers that we use to slow down the increase in prices, the strategic oil reserves being drained globally, have now been drained. And that means that even as the oil begins to flow again, there'll be sort of fits and starts to them replenishing those inventories as well.
9: Now, there's no sign that the oil will begin to flow again very easily. The Strait of Hormuz is still a point of conflict. You have the Houthis threatening to restrict the Bab el Mandeb Strait. I mean, how bad could things get for the global economy?
12: This is really costly. We're now at over $700 million a day just in the U.S., and we're not feeling the pain as much as the rest of the world. So that is extraordinary. It's already cost the U.S. in terms of a tax, $130 billion. And much of what we heard in recent global finance minister meetings was about how much both tariffs and the conflict in the Middle East were suppressing global growth.
9: How is all of this showing up in people's everyday lives here in the U.S.?
12: Well, it really is showing up in, you know, the trade-offs people are making at the stores. You're seeing retail after retailer report about not only a reduction in sort of foot traffic from low and middle income households, but also a pullback in spending. Spending at grocery stores has been hit the hardest, and they've been trying to. We've seen big box discounters try to use their tariff refunds along with grocery chains to offer targeted discounts. But, you know, what consumers are really looking for is a decline in prices, and this is just eating into their discretionary budgets, even as affluent households, you know, sort of go on, continue to spend with abandon.
9: Now, Gas Buddy petroleum analyst Patrick DeHaan said in a post on X yesterday that Americans have collectively spent over $100 billion more on gasoline and diesel since March 1st compared to the same period a year ago. I found that number quite shocking. Can you put that into perspective for us?
12: You know, that is what's important is that's almost as big as the tariff revenues after we lost some of the other IEEPA revenues. And so it is another tax on top of the tariff tax that people are paying. And inflation is its own regressive tax, and it's suppressing growth. We're running around 2% growth in the overall economy for 2026, about the same as 2025. But that's a big step down from 2.5% that we saw prior to that. And it, you know, starting to shave not just tenths, but now several tenths off of growth. And that's what we're really seeing is also a hesitancy to hire. And even though the unemployment rate is very low, people are, because these costs are so high, they're not getting raises. They're seeing it in benefit costs, and benefit costs are driving service sector inflation, but that's now actually cutting into their wage gains as well.
9: Let's say the Iran war is resolved tomorrow, hypothetically. How well positioned is the U.S. economy to recover?
12: The U.S. economy is still moving forward, and that's the important thing. So it's the best of those economies to move forward. But even if it were to end tomorrow, the higher oil prices would not disappear overnight because of the damage we've already seen to refining capacity.
9: Diane Swonk is the chief economist at KPMG US. Thank you for your time and for your insights.
12: Thank you.

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1: And you're listening to Morning Edition 742. Still to come, Canadians say they are glad their government isn't backing down in the trade war with the U.S. We'll get more on that story coming up in less than 3 minutes. It's sunny on this Monday morning, 77 degrees currently. We're expecting a mostly sunny day, though we do have a 30% chance of some late afternoon showers. Warming back up for us. Our high today, 94, with a heat index value as high as 107. Cloudy evening, that'll clear. Overnight low, back into the mid-70s.
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1: It's currently sunny, 77 degrees. 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
6: Good morning, May Martinez. A guy in Oklahoma City was mowing his lawn when he got so sick that firefighters had to come treat him until an ambulance took him to the hospital. Before they left, the firefighters noticed the half-done yard work and said they just could not leave it that way, so one of them grabbed the mower and finished the job. The department called it a simple act of kindness, but anyone who can't stand to see an unfinished task recognizes the OCD by the OKCFD. It's Morning Edition.
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0: It's Morning Edition from NPR News. I'm Leila Fadel.
6: And I'm A. Martinez. President Trump's newest tariffs against Canada take effect tomorrow. Bans on goods such as Canadian dairy and alcohol kick in at the end of the month. Now, this comes after Canada retaliated last week for Trump's August tariffs. As Dan Karpinchuk reports from Toronto, most Canadians stand with their Prime Minister.
8: Prime Minister Mark Carney maintains that Canada is ready to talk to the U.S. in a professional way and negotiate reasonably.
9: We think there is a mutually beneficial deal possible that respects our sovereignty and is in the interests of both countries.
8: Trump, however, has put a different spin on that, saying at last week's Republican gathering in Texas that Canada is, quote, dying to make a deal. The full impact of the recent U.S. tariffs hasn't hit yet, but some Canadian companies have been feeling the tariff pain for a year and a half, ever since Trump launched his first tariff attack on Canada. This is especially so in sectors such as steel and aluminum, autos and lumber.
10: Our sales to the U.S. have dwindled.
8: David Vella is one of the founders and CEO of Crown Cookware of Toronto, a family-owned business. The company's products use aluminum. He says the last 18 months have been difficult enough.
10: Like 40% of our business to the U.S. in commercial sales is gone, mostly through Amazon or our website that we sell to the U.S. And we have customers calling us from the U.S. that want to buy our product, but it's just cost prohibitive in many cases.
8: Vella says one of his Canadian competitors, with 90% of its business coming from south of the border, is relocating to Buffalo, New York. Canada's auto sector, too, is bracing for another hit. 50% tariffs from Trump threatened for January of next year. Lana Payne is the president of Canada's largest private sector union, Unifor, which includes auto workers.
11: If we allow Donald Trump to deindustrialize Canada, we will wake up 2 years from now and all of that volume, all of that production, all of that capacity will be gone. So we need an industrial plan that keeps this together for the next 2 years. Because honestly, I don't see us getting a trade deal anytime soon.
8: Payne's comments reflect the mood of a majority of Canadians, that it was right to walk away from the recent trade talks in Washington, even if it means some economic pain.
12: I'm proud that the Prime Minister didn't accept that deal because it would have been a disaster.
8: Ontario Premier Doug Ford has defended Canada's auto sector, which is based mainly in his province. He's made the argument that tariffs don't work. He's also on board with Prime Minister Carney's approach to the trade war.
12: So we're going to stand up and we're going to fight like we've never fought before. I'm going to work closely with the Prime Minister, and I think all the premiers have taken that approach.
8: Prime Minister Carney says his government has a $7.5 billion strategy to protect Canadians and businesses as the trade war ramps up. As for getting the two sides back to the bargaining table, there appears to be little movement. Moshe Lander is an economist at Concordia University.
13: I don't think that the Americans particularly care if there is a deal or not. And that's the problem, is you're trying to nail jello to the wall. So it really is going to be important to see what happens in those November elections.
8: Many Canadians will be watching the November elections, hoping the Democrats regain some power and open the door to more cooperative trade talks. Meanwhile, speaking to reporters over the weekend in Ireland, Trump said he expects a trade deal with Canada soon. Ottawa's point person on the negotiations, Trade Minister Dominic LeBlanc, responded by saying he has nothing new to share. For NPR News, I'm Dan Karpinchuk in Toronto.
14: 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I'm E. Martinez.
0: And I'm Leila Faudin.

0: 7:49 coming up on the Marketplace Morning Report. A look at how one city is attracting young, educated talent to build out their workforce and boost their local economy. That plus all the morning's business news coming our way on the Marketplace Morning Report. It is sunny, 77 degrees.
1: Looking at fairly low-end chances for wet weather for most of the week. And we have some hot weather sticking around, too. Much drier air mass filtering in. And only a pop-up shower or thunderstorm chance later on this afternoon. Sunny and hot, the high 95. Heat index value peaking between about 105 to 109. Cloudy through the night, a low mid-70s. And mainly dry weather for Tuesday, Wednesday, too. Only a 20% chance for rain. And our highs are ranging from the low to mid-90s. I'm WRKF meteorologist Jennifer Dayramore.
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3: Thus far, Defense Secretary Pete Hegseth has fired or blocked promotions of an astonishing 10% of the military's top-ranked officers. We'll talk with former Air Force Secretary Frank Kendall.
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0: It's 7:51 again here in Baton Rouge on this Monday morning, sunny and 77 degrees. The Marketplace Morning Report is up next.
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6: From Marketplace, I'm Nancy Marshall-Genzer in for Kimberly Adams. The push for guardrails for artificial intelligence took on new urgency over the weekend. The leaders of several AI companies called for a slowdown on AI research in the name of safety. Marketplace's future effects correspondent David Brancaccio joins us now with more. Hey, David.
7: Hey, Nancy.
6: So Dario Amodei, CEO of one of the biggest AI players, Anthropic, issued an open letter on Saturday arguing that now is the time to, quote, slow the pace of AI research, given examples over the summer where AI got loose.
7: Yeah, and Amodei proposes broadly three things, Nancy, that governments should come up with common AI safety standards. Also, we should work with authoritarian governments around the world to bring them into this effort. And number three, the most practical of Amodei's suggestions, that third-party safety experts should be positioned at AI companies to monitor for dangerous practices. Sam Altman at rival OpenAI called that a, quote, great idea. Elon Musk, who's also big into AI, posted, quote, Dario's right.
6: Okay, but I'm finding it hard to believe all AI companies are speaking with one voice on this, David.
7: Yeah, they're not. Some smaller AI companies think this is a way for the biggies to preserve their leads. And among practical concerns, Satya Nadella, the Microsoft CEO, warned that its customers, which are companies big and small, right, need to be assured that these proposed third-party safety officials do not compromise private data and trade secrets.
6: So what's Congress doing amidst all this? Is the government going to step in?
7: Well, the top Democrat in the House, Hakeem Jeffries, yesterday called for decisive action on AI, but he wouldn't give a timetable. And some Democrats have called on the Republican leadership in the House to cancel Thursday's recess so that lawmakers can stay to work on these safeguards. It's probably not happening in this campaign season. House Speaker Mike Johnson says he doesn't want to rush legislation, that anything done, he says, has to be done carefully. And the Trump administration worries that limits on U.S. AI research might give an advantage to China's AI efforts.
6: So, it sounds like this is not breaking down along the usual partisan lines.
7: Yeah, we're hearing from both sides worried about AI, especially after an Anthropic researcher quit last week warning AI could kill us all in 10 years. I was particularly interested in an interview that outgoing Congressman Chip Roy of Texas gave Politico. Now, he's a staunch conservative who is skeptical of government messing with industry, but he's wondering aloud if there may be a government responsibility here, like it's nuclear non-proliferation or something. Now, we'll see if the concern in Washington about this new technology turns into rulemaking or legislation.
6: Marketplace's David Brancaccio, senior correspondent for Future Effects, covering decisions made now that affect our futures. David, thank you.
7: You got it.
6: Let's do the numbers. The FTSE in London is up 0.5%, but the Dow, S&P, and NASDAQ futures are all down in the 0.5% to 1.5% range, with the Dow future down 236 points. The 10-year Treasury yield is down at almost 5%.
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6: States and cities put a lot of effort into attracting young, educated people who can bolster their economies. Skilled workers earn high incomes, which means more tax revenue. Marketplace's Kaylee Wells went to an event in Cleveland that was equally aimed at convincing college grads who went to school there not to leave.
8: If you want to pitch Cleveland to a bunch of younger people, you're gonna do it at the Rock and Roll Hall of Fame. In between displays of fabulous outfits and instruments that belong to Michael Jackson and Lionel Richie, hundreds of recruiters in polos and button-downs peddle entry-level jobs at Progressive Insurance and Sherwin-Williams and Smucker's.
9: In places like Cleveland, jobs are plentiful. And for our employers, the single greatest challenge for growth right now is talent.
8: Beju Shah is CEO of Greater Cleveland Partnership, which is the regional chamber of commerce that puts this whole thing on. He says 5 years ago, most of Greater Cleveland's 190,000 college students left the area after they graduated. Now, just over half stay.
9: Now, that might not sound like a huge jump, but that's a couple thousand extra students each year that become graduates and become residents of our region.
8: This is College Fest's third year. More than 800 students registered to listen to more than 80 employers pitching them on why they should work in Northeast Ohio.
10: Engaging with the talent early is a huge part of our strategy.
8: Hannah Walsh is a recruiter at Park Place, an IT firm. She's not just pitching them on her company. She's got to pitch them on Cleveland.
10: Cleveland is a great place to be. I think it's a very affordable city. I think we have a lot to offer when it comes to good people, the Rock Hall, good music, arts, culture, things like that.
8: And a lot of the students are open to the idea. Cleveland State freshman Catherine Long says she's already getting the message that the local powers that be want her to stay. She's on a scholarship called Choose Ohio First.
11: It's encouraged to stay in Cleveland. You know, I've seen a lot of pushes like that recently.
8: She showed up tonight on a whim with her classmate, Kaylee McDermott. She says neither of them are worried about finding jobs in the area.
12: I'm a medical engineer, so maybe I'll be at the Cleveland Clinic or like something of that sort.
8: The two of them are clear-eyed about their city. They wish there weren't so many empty storefronts downtown, and they want more people walking the streets. But they like the concerts and the sports teams, and Long says there's this feeling of loyalty.
11: It's not worth it to just go like, oh, this entire state is trash. Let's chuck the whole thing. It's like, I think it's important to be here for what's here.
8: Plus, yeah, homes are cheap and jobs abound. But also, they both have family here. In Cleveland, I'm Kaylee Wells for Marketplace.
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0: It's 7:59 on this sunny Monday morning, 78 degrees here in Baton Rouge, 30% chance of some showers late afternoon, warming up, 94 our high, heat index value as high as 107, cloudy evening with a low back into the mid-70s. 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The news is next.
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15: Good morning. Leaders of some of the biggest AI companies say it's time to slow down. Texas Congressman Greg Kassar is also sounding the alarm about artificial superintelligence and joins us this hour. It's Morning Edition from NPR News.
0: Locals in Calcasieu Parish aren't happy about a data center looking to locate there. That story ahead.
15: Forecasters say you can expect to pay a lot more to heat your homes this winter. I'm Amy Martinez.
16: And I'm Leila Fadel. Even with milder temperatures, you'll pay more to stay warm because of higher fuel prices. In a new book called Profiles in Cowardice, a journalist critiques stakeholders for caving to White House pressure. Also, as the U.S.-Iran war drags on, American bases in the Persian Gulf face an uncertain future. It's Monday, September 14th. Happy birthday to Pope Leo. He turns 71 years old today. The news is next.
17: Live from NPR News in Washington, I'm Corva Coleman. Saudi Arabia says U.S. CENTCOM Commander Brad Cooper visited the kingdom today and met Crown Prince Mohammed bin Salman. This comes as benchmark crude oil prices climbed past $108 a barrel. NPR's Ayab Batrawi reports the Saudis also shut down a key oil pipeline after militants based in Iraq attacked it with drones.
18: Saudi Arabia says the drone strikes on its oil pipeline last week came from Iraq, where Iranian-backed militias are denying involvement. The kingdom says the attack forced a suspension of oil through its pipeline. New satellite images examined by NPR show a pumping station along the pipeline charred and badly damaged after the attacks. The attacks coincided with renewed fighting in Yemen, where Saudi Arabia and Iran-backed Houthi rebels are trading cross-border fire. The Houthis have also been attacking Saudi oil tankers to block them from transiting through the Bab al-Mandeb Strait in the Red Sea. Gulf oil tankers are similarly unable to transit freely through the Strait of Hormuz as a result of Iranian attacks. Ayab Batrawi, NPR News, Dubai.
17: Ukraine says a Russian drone hit a Ukrainian train near the border with Poland this weekend. It was close to a train station where a former director for the CIA was waiting to board. NPR's Joanna Kakissis reports from Kyiv.
19: In a statement, Ukrainian Railways said former CIA director David Petraeus was at a station near the Polish border when the Russian drone hit the passenger train. A Ukrainian media outlet posted this video showing the station at the moment of the strike. Terrified passengers ran as smoke billowed in the distance. No casualties were reported. Ukrainian railway said it was, quote, highly probable that the Russian drone's intended target was another train that had purposely left hours earlier ahead of schedule. European politicians, including former British Prime Minister Boris Johnson, were aboard the train. Joanna Kakissis, NPR News.
17: The Washington Post is reporting that the Kennedy Center for the Performing Arts could close as soon as tomorrow in Washington, D.C. The newspaper has internal reports suggesting the center has run out of money. Post reporter Jonathan Edwards says there's also disagreement about how to do repair work at the Kennedy Center.

0: Louisiana news. Child care providers in Louisiana are struggling with rising costs, insurance, food, utilities. Aubrey Juhas of the Gulf States Newsroom reports on the latest annual survey from the Louisiana Policy Institute for Children.
1: This year, more than 600 providers responded from across the state, including Nathaniel Moore of Little Blessings in Lafayette. He says he can't turn to families to fill budget gaps.
2: Our cost has definitely exceeded what tuition they can afford in the community. And so many times we can't pass that along, and many times we're having to reduce rates.
1: Nearly 80% of survey respondents said their operating costs outpace revenue at least some months. And nearly three quarters said they worry about covering their expenses over the next 6 months. Meanwhile, eligible families are waiting years for state child care assistance because of limited funding. In New Orleans, I'm Aubrey Juhas.
0: Locals in Calcasieu Parish are voicing their discontent about a planned data center there. State Representative Brett Guymon's district includes Moss Bluff near the proposed site. He says the people who live there to give away from industry that's been built elsewhere.
3: Most of them work in some sort of industry here in the Southwest Louisiana area, but they drive away from that at night to go home into the bedroom community of Moss Bluff.
0: Last week, it was reported a Missouri-based green energy company confirmed it's in early planning for a data center on a 1,200-acre site. Guymon says he isn't opposed to the data centers elsewhere per se. He says he just knows the people in his community don't want one in their backyard. No comment yet from the president of Azimuth Renewables, the company with the option to purchase the land. Only 21% of hospitals in Louisiana are fully complying with federal price transparency law. That's according to a national healthcare advocacy organization that tracks the openness of hospital pricing. Illyria Wheeler with Patient Rights Advocate says, well, that's an increase from 2024's compliance rate of 15%. Louisiana still has room for improvement.
4: What we're seeing a lot of hospitals in Louisiana do is post algorithms that are incalculable and unquantifiable that don't actually provide real dollars and cents pricing. And what good is a pricing file that doesn't actually have prices?
0: Since 2021, hospitals are required to publish clear, accessible pricing online. Wheeler says because this information isn't always available, a third of people delay the care they need because it's too expensive or they don't know the price in advance. Office of Motor Vehicle locations across the state will be closed today to accommodate what they're calling system modernization efforts and staff training. Private OMV contractors also won't be able to provide services like driver's licenses, reinstatements, registrations, or title transactions. With Louisiana News, I'm Karen Henderson.
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6: It's Morning Edition from NPR News. I'm Leila Fadel in Washington, D.C.
7: And Amy Martinez in Los Angeles, California. Artificial intelligence companies have been sprinting to refine their AI models.
6: But over the weekend, top AI leaders called for tapping the brakes for the sake of safety. In a few moments, we'll speak with Representative Greg Cassar, one of the lawmakers pushing to regulate artificial intelligence. We begin with the latest developments.
7: NPR's John Ruich has been following the story. John, tapping the brakes is not the same as slamming the brakes. So what happened over the weekend?
8: So it started when Dario Amodei, the CEO of Anthropic, which makes Claude AI, posted a long essay online that said it's time for an intentional global slowdown of AI development. He said basically the pace at which AI is advancing is becoming too fast for people to keep up with it and keep it safe. So it needs to slow down. And he said companies like his need to have independent auditors embedded within them to check their safety measures. After that post went up online, there was this rapid and extraordinary display of unity from other industry leaders. So Sam Altman, the CEO of OpenAI, Elon Musk, who among other things runs xAI, and Demis Hassabis, who runs Google's AI efforts, they all agreed online.
7: Yeah, I wonder if everyone was just waiting for one person to step up and say it first. So what do you think sparked this?
8: Well, there's been this string of incidents, which I'm sure you've heard about in recent weeks, that have spooked a lot of people, a lot of the top minds in AI. A big one was the so-called Hugging Face incident. That's when a bunch of OpenAI's AI programs,

0: agents were working together in secret behind the backs of people and eventually hacked into a startup called Hugging Face. That was not what they had been told to do. Other companies have also reported similar incidents of AI agents going off script. And Dario Amade wrote in that essay on Saturday that he worries that in 6 to 12 months, a swarm of AI agents like that could take over the entire internet. You know, the ultimate fear here is that humans lose control of AI.
1: So can a coordinated slowdown of AI really happen? Or what I really want to ask, John, will AI let it happen?
0: Yeah, you know, there's been discussion about that for a while. What we seem to have now, though, is these open, clear statements among company leaders that something needs to happen. Anthropic said it's going to unilaterally put in third-party safety auditors. Sam Altman agreed that was a good idea, so presumably OpenAI will follow suit. Colin Shea Bleymeyer is a research fellow at Georgetown's Center for Security and Emerging Technology. He says there also needs to be government support.
2: They can only be so effective on their own. And there's only, frankly, so much that we, the public, want to trust them to do the right thing on their own.
0: So there is a renewed push by some members of Congress to act to curb AI risk. President Trump was asked about this slowdown prospect yesterday in Ireland. He did not seem to be in favor of it. He said the U.S. is leading China on AI, and he wants to keep it that way.
1: All right, so speaking of China, are they likely to get on board?
0: That is a big and complicated question. Many in China do have some of the same concerns that were voiced by these AI leaders, but Beijing also sees themselves as underdogs in the AI industry. Kyle Chan is at the Brookings Institution. He says companies in China will take their cues on this one from the government, which he says does actually ultimately have an interest in AI safety.
3: Their worst nightmare would be if a Chinese AI model were used to attack a Chinese critical system.
0: At a foreign ministry briefing in Beijing on Monday, a spokesperson said all parties should promote open and inclusive AI development. Fear-mongering and confrontation will disrupt the global AI governance process. Xi Jinping, the leader of China, by the way, will be in Washington to meet President Trump in about 10 days, and AI is likely to be a topic of discussion for those two leaders.
1: All right, that's NPR's John Ruwitz. John, thanks.
0: You're welcome.
4: Let's turn now to efforts in Congress to rein in artificial intelligence. One of the leading voices in that effort is Congressman Greg Kassar. He's a progressive Democrat from Texas. Good morning, Congressman, and welcome back to the program.
5: Good morning.
4: So you're introducing legislation with your Senate colleague, Bernie Sanders, that would ban, quote, super intelligent AI. What is super intelligent AI, and why do you feel that it's such a danger?
5: You can think of super intelligent AI as like an AI super weapon, artificial intelligence that becomes smarter than humans, impossible for us to control, able to defy commands to be turned off, and that could have the capability of developing nuclear weapons or other weapons of mass destruction. And so Senator Sanders and my bill isn't bold. It's just actually common sense. No company should be able to build this kind of artificial intelligence that humans could not control or contain.
4: Is there support for your bill?
5: Data for Progress, a progressive think tank, recently polled the country and actually found that about 70% of Americans support an immediate ban on artificial superintelligence, with only about 25% opposed. Americans every single day are hearing more and more about the dangers of completely unregulated AI.
4: But is there support for your bill among your colleagues? I mean, to get this passed.
5: I have found incredible support just talking about it. The bill text will actually be released in the coming days. And so this is one of the few bills I've experienced in Congress where we haven't even released the bill yet and are already getting significant amounts of support, because this is just a baseline national security issue.
4: Now, President Trump is dismissing the dangers of AI and warning that if there is a slowdown, then the U.S. loses the AI race to China. Is he wrong? Will being cautious lose the U.S. their competitive edge?
5: Donald Trump is wrong here. We must pursue international agreements, including with China, to prevent extremely dangerous AI from being developed anywhere in the world. We can do that. We've done that during the Cold War when we signed nuclear non-proliferation agreements with the Soviet Union. The U.S. and China are in this race, but it's the kind of race where the second you step over the finish line, you fall down a steep, deadly cliff. No one can win the AI arms race. Our goal has to be to end the AI arms race to protect people here and around the world.
4: Now, some of the scenarios experts are warning about is that humans will lose control of the technology, and that could hypothetically lead to mass extinction. So this is a global threat. Now, let's say your bill passes. That doesn't regulate anything globally. It just says pursue agreements. I mean, how do you work in conjunction with other world powers, namely China, to make sure this is a global effort?
5: We need to put up AI safety guardrails now in the United States to protect Americans while we pursue international agreements. By putting in protections here in the United States, we can show we're serious about getting a deal. And because Chinese models currently train on American AI models, passing strong U.S. rules now, along with export controls, slow down dangerous AI development around the world. And so we should make our country lead, of course, in technology, but also be the leader in the world on AI diplomacy. This should be a top priority for the United Nations meeting next week. America should be laying the groundwork for international agreements to block super dangerous AI.
4: Now, if the president is not in agreement with you, do you want Congress to intervene on its own?
5: Congress absolutely should intervene, and Mike Johnson should be making this a top priority. But unfortunately, our speaker, Republican Speaker Mike Johnson, said that it's big tech companies that should be in charge of AI safety. That's like saying the bank robbers should be in charge of law enforcement. Elected officials in Congress should be cracking down on AI companies that are breaking laws and admitting their huge safety threats. But instead, we see our Republican leadership, from Mike Johnson to Donald Trump, courting these AI billionaires for gigantic campaign contributions from their super PACs.
4: I mean, were you surprised, though, that over the weekend, a number of leaders in the industry, Anthropic, OpenAI, Google, said they supported a coordinated industry slowdown in development?
5: Their CEOs are talking about a pause. They're talking about something voluntary, but voluntary is the whole problem. Every one of these companies just making a pinky promise they can revoke is not a safety system. That's why Congress needs to act. And one important step is to pass Senator Sanders and my bill to have a federal agency that stops the madness and keeps Americans safe first.
4: Greg Kassar is a Democrat representing Texas's 35th congressional district. Congressman, thank you.
5: Thank you.
4: And we will note Anthropic and Google are financial supporters of NPR.
6: During his weekend trip to Ireland, President Trump waded into an age-old conflict. Trump said he'd like to see the Republic of Ireland, an independent country, unite with Northern Ireland, which is governed by the British. It's an idea that fueled decades of deadly Catholic-Protestant fighting known as the Troubles. NPR's Lauren Freyer reports on the fallout.
7: President Trump told reporters in Dublin that Irish reunification would be, quote, fantastic.
8: A great feather in everybody's cap. Did that happen?
7: The next day, the center-right Irish Taoiseach, or Prime Minister, Micheál Martin, accompanying Trump to a golf tournament, told reporters there that he'd had to carefully explain to Trump how, even though he himself also supports Irish unity, the status of Northern Ireland is laid out in the Good Friday Peace Agreement of 1998.
9: And we went through various things, and how the British government, the Irish government working together enabled the peace.
7: And how he thinks even calling a referendum on the issue is not something to rush into. And the British government says any such vote is off the table anyway. Trump's comments sparked shock and a sense of betrayal in Northern Ireland among mostly Protestant British unionists who want to stay part of the United Kingdom. But in a case of strange bedfellows, the left-wing Irish Nationalist Party, Sinn Féin, which was linked in the past to those fighting for reunification, found itself agreeing with Trump, even though it rejects almost everything else in his politics. Sinn Féin's leader called Trump's comments evidence that the conversation has shifted. In London, British politicians on the left and right say they are in rare agreement that Trump does not know what he's talking about.
10: Donald Trump is Donald Trump, and the president will say what and speak his mind as he sees it. But look, we're really serious about the Good Friday Agreement.
7: On Sky News, center-left cabinet minister Angela Rayner brushed off Trump's comments. Across the aisle, conservative MP Tom Tugendhat said of Trump,
11: I suppose I knew he was a Republican. I didn't know he was that kind of a Republican.
7: Because in Northern Ireland, Republicans are those who support a republic, independence from Britain. Lauren Freyer, NPR News, London.
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12: 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We're looking at a sunny sky, currently 80 degrees, expecting mostly sunshine, 94 the high. Heat index value as high as 107. Just ahead on Morning Edition, NPR, Stevens Heap speaks with author Jacob Weisberg about his new book, Profiled in Cowardice, a study of collaboration in the Trump era. That conversation coming up in less than 3 minutes. This is Morning Edition.

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6: This is Morning Edition from NPR News. I'm A. Martinez.
7: I'm Leila Fadel.
8: And I'm Steve Inskeep. In the 1950s, Senator John F. Kennedy wrote a book called Profiles in Courage. It told the stories of eight senators through history who took unpopular stands and also took the punishment for it. The journalist Jacob Weisberg has now written a book about eight public figures during the second Trump administration. He calls it Profiles in Cowardice.
9: I'm talking about a particular kind. I'm talking about civic cowardice.
8: Jacob Weisberg tells of the leaders of law firms, universities, courts, and Congress. In his telling, they failed to push back when President Trump exceeded his constitutional power. Weisberg begins the book with a quote from Mark Twain.
9: It is curious that physical courage should be so common in the world and moral courage so rare.
8: So in laying out these profiles in cowardice, as you call them, you're talking about people who you believe could have stood up more firmly against the excesses of the Trump administration and just didn't.
9: Yes, and I'm not talking about people who, you know, opposed Trump's politics. I'm talking about Trump's dictatorial behavior, his governing by emergency decree and executive order, his operation outside the democratic system.
8: It's a variety of people here. You've got a head of a democratic or liberal leaning law firm. You've got prominent Republicans, and you also have a university president, the president of Dartmouth. Who is she and what's the story?
9: Well, she's called Sian Baylock, and Dartmouth is an interesting story, and it's a complicated story. Dartmouth was the only Ivy League school that didn't fully support Harvard in its lawsuit against the Trump administration when Trump tried to deny Harvard billions of dollars in research grants that had already been awarded and tried to say Harvard, this most important international university, couldn't enroll any foreign students. What happened at Dartmouth was they got a free pass for bad reasons. They cracked down really excessively on a quite benign Gaza protest in 2024. And as a result, the Trump Justice Department, and particularly a woman named Harmeet Dhillon, who is a Dartmouth alum, gave Dartmouth and Sian Baylock a free pass. And she said, great, we'll take it. We'll play ball with them. We'll keep quiet. We won't stand up for the principles that Dartmouth should represent.
8: If she was here, could she say, what's the matter with you, Jacob? I have an institution. I need to look after the institution. I kept my head down.
9: I think that's a fair point. But when there's a compromise to be made between what protects you personally or your fiefdom personally, and the principles that govern all of academia, I think you have to kind of figure out how to be a leader.
8: Why is John Roberts, the Chief Justice of the Supreme Court, a profile in cowardice, in your view?
9: I think Roberts has pursued his own goals around executive power and executive authority without much regard for the reality of who's exercising that authority right now and how they're exercising it.
8: Wait a minute, you're saying that Roberts has a pre-existing opinion about executive power?
9: I do, and I think he's a devotee of something called the unitary executive theory, which is the idea that essentially Congress can't trammel the power of a president by creating independent regulatory agencies and so on, which we've just seen finally enacted through a series of Supreme Court decisions that Roberts has joined or led. And the most damaging instance is the case of Trump versus the United States, where Roberts wrote the majority opinion right before Trump was reelected. And that decision essentially made it impossible to prosecute a president for corruption or criminal activity, either while they're in the White House or after they leave the White House.
8: I wonder if your view of Roberts and of the court generally has evolved over time. There was a period in 2025 when, from the outside, the court seemed super pro-Trump. In ruling after ruling after ruling, overruling lower courts, they would say, let's defer to the president, we'll defer to the president, and we'll get to a final decision later. These were temporary rulings. And then the court did reach some final decisions and began ruling against the president, for example, on tariffs. Does that give you a different perspective on them?
9: Well, I think it's wrong to see Roberts as a shill for Trump. I don't think that's what's going on. And I don't think it's that he won't draw any lines. I think it's that he's holding back when it comes to restraining the executive in ways that this executive in particular needs to be restrained.
8: Did you call up any of these eight individuals or their spokesman, whoever you could reach, and just say, you know, I'm writing a book and I'm going to call you a coward?
9: Out of the eight, only one, Brad Karp, the chairman of the law firm Paul Weiss, was willing to talk to me.
8: Ah, did he give you anything that complicated your view of his cowardice?
9: I think it did, because I think he made me understand what it was like. Not that I think he made the right decision. I think he made a disastrous decision in agreeing to make a deal with the White House after only 5 days. And I think that decision has harmed his law firm. Of course, he's no longer head of the firm because of some stuff that came out in the Epstein scandal about how he was essentially giving pro bono advice to Jeffrey Epstein. But he did, in, you know, telling me the story from his perspective, made me understand what that moment was like when the weight of the federal government and of the presidency is aimed at your law firm. And Trump issued an executive order saying Paul Weiss lawyers couldn't enter government buildings and they would all be denied security clearances. You know, the firms that resisted that pressure, that were also targeted with executive orders, won every case in the courts. Mm. And they're doing fine and they're doing a lot better than Paul Weiss in a lot of ways. You know, he'd had a heart attack a couple of months before. I mean, it's hard not to sympathize with someone who is in that position, even if you think they made a terrible decision.
8: Jacob Weisberg is the author of Profiles in Cowardice, a study of collaboration in the Trump era. Thanks so much.
9: Steve, it's a pleasure talking to you.
7: We reached out to Dartmouth College President Sion Bailock, Chief Justice John Roberts, and Attorney Brad Karp for comment. Bailock declined, and we did not hear back from Roberts or Karp.

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1: It's 8:29. 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Just ahead, Iranian attacks on U.S. military bases in the Gulf have raised serious concerns among national security analysts.
2: I don't think the Pentagon is fully grappling with it, in part because they don't want to talk about the level of destruction.
1: More on whether this could lead to a much smaller U.S. military footprint in the region. More on that story after the news.
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5: Live from NPR News in Washington, I'm Dave Mattingly. This is the last week both chambers of Congress are expected to be in Washington until after the November midterm elections. NPR's Eric McDaniel reports.
6: Congress already did the one thing they had to do before the election, extend government funding until after voting. Now, Republicans are going to move some messaging bills in effort to show voters that they're responsive to their concerns. We could see a vote on a bill designed to blunt the impact of energy price hikes associated with AI data centers. There could also be bills about college sports pay regulation, as well as cryptocurrency. One thing that may actually become law, new sanctions targeting Russia. But it's worth noting, votes are already being cast. The president's party usually loses ground in the midterms, especially when the president is unpopular, and Republicans are running out of time to change things. Eric McDaniel, NPR News, Washington.
5: The price of diesel is at an all-time high in the U.S. AAA says diesel is averaging $6.23 a gallon as the war with Iran continues to disrupt shipments of oil in the Middle East. President Trump says he's spoken to Ukraine's president, Volodymyr Zelensky, about Ukrainian drone and missile attacks on Russian diesel facilities. Trump says the attacks by Kyiv are raising the price. Russia banned diesel exports in July. In addition, a major Saudi Arabian oil pipeline is offline after it was damaged. This is NPR News. Israeli leaders are condemning a documentary film about Israeli military killings of Palestinian civilians in Gaza. One Israeli government minister is calling for the filmmakers to be stripped of their Israeli citizenship, as NPR's Daniel Estrin reports from Tel Aviv.
7: Two Israeli filmmakers received a top prize from the Venice Film Festival jury this weekend for the documentary Naza. It features anonymous Israeli soldiers talking about their role in the killing of Palestinian civilians. The film hasn't been released in Israel. The country's culture minister said he would immediately work to strip the filmmakers of their Israeli citizenship. He doesn't have that authority. But many of the leading candidates running for office in next month's Israeli elections are criticizing the film as defaming Israeli soldiers who fought a just war against Hamas after the October 7th attacks in 2023. Prime Minister Benjamin Netanyahu's party called the film anti-Semitic. Daniel Estrin, NPR News, Tel Aviv.
5: Amazon says it's suspending ties with 21 Air, the North Carolina-based contractor that's been flying packages for the company for the last 2 years. The move follows last week's crash of an Amazon cargo plane that ran off the end of a runway while landing at Miami International Airport. The 767 struck a van and an SUV, killing 5 people. The NTSB is investigating. I'm Dave Mattingly in Washington.
1: It's 8:33. Here's your Baton Rouge area news. LSU's Manship School of Journalism is hosting a meet and greet with Democratic U.S. senatorial candidate Jamie Davis tonight. The event begins at 6 and will be held in the school's journalism building. It's sponsored by the nonpartisan group Go Vote LSU and is open to the public. They'll also hold a voter registration drive. The Tigers season opener last week broke a concession sales record. WAFB reports the sold-out game, delayed because of weather, sold $2.3 million in concessions. The top-selling item, Michelob Ultra. It brought in nearly 20% of sale. That's well over double the next top seller, which was water. A contractor employed by the city parish to address blight in the city did not log a single instance of blight in 4 years, according to documents reviewed by the advocate. Terrell T.J. Jackson's one of two contractors. It is 8:34. That's your Baton Rouge Area News. I'm Karen Henderson.
0: 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When two ex-lovers start solving murders together, every clue brings them closer. Tommy and Tuppence, now streaming at BritBox.com. 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
8: It's Morning Edition from NPR News. I'm Leila Fadel in Washington, D.C.
9: And Amy Martinez in Los Angeles, California. The price of crude is above $100 a barrel after more attacks between the U.S. and Iran and a separate war that's drawn Houthi attacks on Saudi oil. And with no end in sight for the wars, a new reality is taking hold in the Gulf. The very U.S. bases meant to protect Arab allies are one reason why these countries are being attacked by Iran, which says these U.S. bases are being used to attack it. Here's NPR's Aya Bathraoui in Dubai.
10: Iran's Revolutionary Guard wasted no time. Within hours of the U.S. and Israel launching war on Iran on February 28th, Iran was firing back. In a video widely circulated online that first day of the war, a huge plume of gray smoke rises into the sky. This is the moment the operations hub of the U.S. Navy's 5th Fleet in Bahrain is struck by an Iranian missile. Iran's attacks on the 5th Fleet prompted a rapid drawdown of U.S. personnel from 8,000 to less than 100 there today. During a recent live stream, Chief of Naval Operations Daryl Cottle was asked by a sailor when they'd be able to return to Bahrain to get their personal belongings. His answer was blunt.
11: We're not getting back in there anytime soon. I just want to be completely honest with that.
10: Iran has fired thousands of drones and missiles throughout the war. Their targets have included U.S. embassies, hotels, Amazon data centers, oil and gas sites, and bases across the Gulf. In this video message from March, a spokesperson for Iran's top military command lists some of those targeted bases. He says those attacks on bases, stretching from the United Arab Emirates to Kuwait, Bahrain, and Jordan, were carried out by the Islamic Revolutionary Guard Corps of Iran, which continues to target bases in the region. The scale of damage is unclear.
2: I don't think the Pentagon is fully grappling with it, in part because they don't want to talk about the level of destruction, because it's, even in the last 2 weeks, it keeps growing. The list is just getting longer.
10: That's Mackenzie Eaglin, a senior fellow on defense strategy at the American Enterprise Institute and co-chair of the National Commission on the Future of the Navy. 2 months into the war, she estimated that damage to U.S. bases had reached $5 billion. She now says that number is likely three times that.
2: How weakened is America's deterrent, where we clearly know Iran wasn't deterred at all, and they've hit at least, gosh, is it 12 countries, 15 now? That's frightening to me. You know, the loss of conventional deterrence, American conventional deterrence in the Gulf.
10: Gulf Arab allies are also joining the discussion. Senior Qatari official Majd Al Ansari said this at a forum in the United Arab Emirates.
12: Assumingly, the region was operating under a regime of security architecture that has created the security that we have enjoyed for so many years. But the reality of the situation is security architecture was based on deterrence. And the deterrence that was used was always very fragile.
10: Qatar was hosting the largest number of U.S. troops in the region, but Iran was still able to attack its gas facilities. Even so, U.S. defense systems have intercepted most Iranian missiles, and the U.S. is still the most important security partner for Arab states, even as they expand their defense ties with other countries. Bilal Saab, a former Pentagon advisor who is now a senior managing director at Trends Consultancy, says there's no replacing the U.S. in terms of defense, but the era of sprawling bases could be over.
13: All of a sudden, there are now magnets for attacks. And so trimming the posture, at least in terms of soldiers, so manpower, there's definitely a case for that. I would say at least 35 to 40%.
10: And analysts say whether the U.S. moves to a smaller footprint in the region is something Gulf Arab states are looking to Washington to decide. Aya Bathraoui, NPR News, Dubai. The cost of staying warm this winter could give some people the chills. A new forecast says the average family will spend more than $1,000 to heat their homes through the winter. In some parts of the country, winter heating bills could be more than twice that high. The news comes on the heels of what was already a costly summer for air conditioning. NPR Scott Horsley joins us now to talk about this. Good morning, Scott.
14: Good morning.
10: What's making this upcoming winter so expensive? Is it the weather?
14: No. In fact, weather forecasters say this could be a relatively mild winter for much of the country. We're still in the grip of a strong El Nino weather pattern, which also contributed to our very hot August. And El Nino is expected to peak in November and December, which is projected to keep temperatures above average in much of the U.S. into early next year. Mark Wolf, who heads a group of state officials who help low-income families with their utility bills, says ordinarily those milder temperatures might give people a break on winter heating bills and allow them to catch up after a costly summer of trying to stay cool.
15: If this was a typical year, I would tell you the outlook is good. We're expecting warmer weather, which helps to push down prices because people don't use as much. But this year is different.
14: And it's different because of rising energy prices. Even though people may not need to run their furnaces as much this year, their heating bills could still be higher than last year just because fuel's more expensive.
10: How much more expensive?
14: On average, Wolf's group is projecting the heating bills will be 8 or 9% higher this year than last, but there's a lot of variation depending on where you live and how you heat your home. Most families in this country heat with either natural gas or electricity, and the price of both is going up faster than inflation overall. Electric heating bills tend to be higher to start with, so the dollar increase could be larger for those who use electric heat. But the people who could really see a spike this winter are families who rely on heating oil. That's not real common nationwide, but it's still widely used in the Northeast.
15: You get into New England, you see 30%, 40%, much higher numbers. So it's a specialty fuel that's used in that part of the country. And so those families are already getting hit with high gasoline prices. Now we're looking at getting hit with significantly higher heating costs.
14: Heating oil is a close cousin of diesel fuel, and of course we've been talking about diesel prices soaring to record highs. AAA says the average price of diesel today is $6.23 a gallon, and as a result, Wolf says customers who rely on heating oil could see their bills jump more than 30% this winter.
10: How much of a financial hardship is that?
14: It's toughest on those families that can least afford it. People in the bottom fifth of the income ladder typically spend almost 10% of their income on utility bills, so any increase can be really challenging. The federal government does offer some assistance to help low-income families with their heating bills, but Wolf says the funding for that program has been basically flat for the last 3 years, and as the heating price goes up, the help just doesn't stretch as far as it used to.
15: We keep making the point that cost of home heating in the last 5 years has gone up by almost 24%, and federal funding hasn't. So how do we help families pay these bills?
14: Middle and upper income families can usually weather higher heating bills more easily, but Wolf says state energy assistance officials are increasingly getting requests from even better off families who say they're also struggling with the rising cost of staying warm in the winter or cool in the summer.
10: And NPR Scott Horsley, thank you, Scott.
14: You're welcome.
10: This is NPR News.
1: It's 8:42, still to come on Morning Edition. When it comes to longevity, lots of research has shown how much you move matters. But a new study finds your pace may also be key, even if you fall short of daily step goals. That story just ahead. It's sunny, 81 degrees currently on this Monday morning. We're expecting mostly sunny day. Going to warm right back up, 94 high. Heat index values back into the forecast, as high today as 107. This is Morning Edition.
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16: 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Also, we'll hear from Daryl Glasper about the controversy at LSU and what's going to happen with the proposed arena.
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8: Good morning, I'm Layla Faldin. It's not unusual to look a little different from your ID picture, but for more than 8,000 Michiganders, their picture doesn't look like them at all because it's not them. The state sent out some misprinted driver's license the past few weeks. The bottom corner features a stock photo of a smiling man, and their birthday has been replaced with January 12, 1967. But good news for the newly minted 59-year-olds, officials say they've already sent corrected cards. It's Morning Edition.
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9: It's Morning Edition from NPR News. I'm A. Martinez.
8: And I'm Layla Faldin. Good morning. Most of us know we should move more for better health. But in recent years, researchers have started to unravel how the different ways we move throughout the day, sitting versus standing, shuffling along versus walking briskly, can influence longevity. As NPR's Maria Godoy reports, that's all thanks to the revolution in wearable activity trackers.
17: About a decade and a half ago, activity trackers became smaller, cheaper, and more reliable. That made it possible to use them in large-scale studies that followed people over time, says John Mitchell. He's a researcher at University College London.
18: Now we can ask and really understand how the whole 24-hour day interacts to affect our risk of disease downstream.
17: He says these kinds of studies have repeatedly found evidence that while sitting less and moving more at any intensity is beneficial,
18: you get the biggest bang for a buck from doing things like more vigorous activities.
17: Even in short bursts. For example, one recent study from Mitchell and his colleagues found that replacing sedentary time with as little as 3 to 5 minutes of moderate to vigorous activity each day was linked to a reduced risk of developing several cancers.
18: Moderate to vigorous activity doesn't need to be scary. It can be playing with the kids. It can be walking upstairs, particularly if you're doing it more briskly.
17: His findings also linked other types of movement, like standing or taking a gentle stroll, to a lower cancer risk, but you had to do a lot more of it to see a benefit. Other studies have linked short bursts of vigorous movement to a lower risk of outcomes like cardiovascular disease, type 2 diabetes, and dying prematurely. And a new study in the British Journal of Sports Medicine suggests that for the least active people, intensity also matters when taking daily steps.
19: Everyone knows the more steps you do, the healthier you typically are.
17: Matthew Amati is a researcher at Monash University in Melbourne, Australia. He and his colleagues wanted to know if you can still get meaningful health benefits if you don't hit the 7,000 or more steps a day that studies have linked to better health.
19: And we found you actually can if you're able to increase your walking pace intermittently throughout the day.
17: The researchers analyzed data from nearly 65,000 people who wore activity trackers for 7 consecutive days, then followed up 8 years later. They found that even if people only hit around 5,000 steps a day, but they kept a brisk pace in short bursts,
19: they actually also had equivalent health benefits to their counterparts who were able to hit those high step targets.
17: Both groups had a lower risk of early death. Exercise researcher Loretta DiPietro of George Washington University says the growing evidence from activity trackers supports the public health mantra that all movement counts.
20: We've been telling people forever, take the stairs, walk a little bit farther, park your car farther away if you're able to walk. And now we know If you do it a little faster, it's even better for you.
17: But if you can't pick up the pace, that's okay too. Matthew Amati and his colleagues found that slower walkers also saw benefits. They just had to walk more. His message?
19: There's more than one way to improve your overall health. It's all about finding what works for you that you can fit in your everyday life.
17: Ultimately, researchers say the goal of parsing all this data is to offer people a menu of ways to fit movement into their life for better health. Maria Godoy, NPR News.
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1: And you're listening to Morning Edition, 8:49 on this Monday morning, where currently we have sunshine, 81 degrees. We'll get a complete forecast in just a bit. Then on Morning Edition, hundreds of elected election officials from around the country, they're meeting to discuss how to defend the integrity of the midterm elections, including against interference by the federal government. We'll get more on that story just ahead.
6: Looking at fairly low wind chances for wet weather for most of the week. And we have some hot weather stick at around 2. Much drier air mass filtering in. And only a pop-up shower or thunderstorm chance later on this afternoon. Sunny and hot, the high 95. Heat index value peaking between about 105 to 109. Cloudy through the night, a low mid-70s, and mainly dry weather for Tuesday, Wednesday, too. Only a 20% chance for rain, and our highs are ranging from the low to mid-90s. I'm WRKF, meteorologist Jennifer Naramore.
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1: It's sunny, 81 degrees here at 8:51.
8: It's Morning Edition from NPR News. I'm Leila Fadel.
9: And Mae Martinez. With Election Day less than 2 months away, election officials around the country are preparing for a wide variety of threats to the voting process. NPR's Frank Langford is just back from Charleston, South Carolina, where he spoke with local election officials during 2 days of training on how to handle everything from drones at polling places to federal warrants for ballots. Frank is on the line. Frank, this training sounds fascinating. Tell us all about it and what jumped out.
21: It really was. This was done by the Association of South Carolina Election Officials, and the big new concern is what you just mentioned, and NPR recently reported, and that's a fear that federal agents could try to seize ballots in the midst of the midterms.
9: Yeah, which was once unthinkable and has never happened before in modern times.
21: Exactly. And, you know, trainers told election officials they need to prepare for this now. They got to make sure that they have a good relationship with their county attorney. And if he or she doesn't have sort of specialized election law experience, they need to reach out to groups and link up with attorneys who do and prepare for help this fall. And that way, the idea is this, A, that if the Justice Department does come knocking with a search warrant, they're ready. One of the people I was talking to, her name is Brenda Cabrera. She's one of the trainers, and she spent 35 years conducting elections in Virginia.
22: One of the things that we talk about is potentially having some motions in your pocket ahead of time, motions to quash or things like that, that you can take some legal action about. But I wouldn't even start executing that until I talk to my local government attorney.
9: Now, Frank, how worried are people that something like that could actually happen?
21: I think legal and election officials see it as unlikely, in part because, of course, a judge would have to sign off on a warrant. But they also say they've got to prepare because something like this has already happened before. Back in January, FBI agents, as we and people around the country reported, they seized hundreds of thousands of ballots in Fulton County, Georgia, from the 2020 election. And some of the local officials in South Carolina, they were shocked. that such a thing might be possible during this election. Janine Bostic, she's the director of the Jasper County Board of Elections. This is what she said.
5: To be honest, today was the first day I heard that this was a possibility.
21: So Bostic told me, you know, she would immediately reach out to the State Election Commission and its lawyers after this training.
5: We need to get together and figure out how we as directors are going to handle this, because I'm not going to have my poll worker just surrender. They need to call and say, hey, these people are here, say they're taking these ballots. What am I supposed to do?
9: Yeah, one of the worries is that if federal agents seize ballots, election officials will then lose control of those ballots, and that could call the election into question. So what did the local election officials in South Carolina have to say about that?
21: Well, as you can imagine, I mean, they said this is their nightmare scenario. Their fear is that nobody would trust the eventual results and that they'd have to run another election. One told me that they thought if this thing happened, they would expect a lot of election staff would actually immediately quit. And the seizure of ballots would further undermine, you know, confidence in the elections. This is John Balcom. He's head of elections in Spartanburg County.
7: Anything that occurs that causes voters to either think that their vote doesn't matter or that their vote may be thrown out is always the biggest concern.
9: Frank, what are other challenges that election officials are preparing for this fall?
21: A lot of them. Everything from managing bomb threats to what do you do if drones come buzzing the polls, disinformation from AI. And there's this group called the Committee for Safe and Secure Elections. They were training on this issue. They say demand for their services this year is off the charts.
9: That's NPR's Frank Langfitt. Frank, thanks.
21: Happy to do it, eh?
10: For the past several months, NASA has been moving engineers out of their labs at the Goddard Space Center in Maryland, the agency's premier spaceflight complex. NASA's aim was to reduce waste. But NPR investigative correspondent Kiara Eisner spoke with NASA employees who say the moves have hindered the agency's ability to make spacecraft.
11: Alexa Halford was a NASA scientist based at the Goddard Space Center for almost 7 years. That is, until she'd finally had enough and quit her job this past summer. NASA moved Halford and other scientists out of more than 80 facilities at Goddard. NPR interviewed 7 current and former Goddard scientists, and all of them said there have been significant impacts to some of NASA's biggest space missions. Halford says employees were forced out of rooms that were often designed for their specific purposes, like building huge spacecraft or testing the smallest of radio frequency details.
23: That might mean you need different types of flooring, you need different support structures, power requirements, temperature, humidity requirements, and not all the labs were ready for us just to move into. And that delays that entire project.
11: Engineers in a lab that develops radio communication for spacecraft say they lost millions of dollars worth of equipment when NASA management cleared out their space when scientists were gone. They were home during November's government shutdown. What's more, NASA donated some of the lab's machines to a university without the employees' knowledge, according to internal emails NPR reviewed. Jack Corelli is chief of advocacy at the Planetary Society, a nonprofit that champions space science.
24: The fact that scientists are not being consulted about what their instruments are going to be used for is really outside of the norm.
25: 3, 2, 1, and liftoff. Go Falcon Heavy and go Roman Space Telescope.
11: When the Roman Space Telescope launched late last month, engineers in Goddard's radio lab were worried. This was a $4 billion project. It's one of NASA's biggest recent investments and seeks to answer critical questions about the universe, like how dark matter and energy work. But before that launch, engineers were asked to test an antenna for the telescope, an engineer told NPR. They couldn't because they didn't have the necessary equipment. Those scientists were unable to verify whether another satellite that launched in July could transmit data to Earth, also because they were missing key equipment that NASA carted off during their move. NASA declined NPR's request for an interview and didn't answer questions sent by email by deadline. Here's Corelli again.
24: That only adds a whole lot of risk to an already risky endeavor. And we don't want that to happen because these are, you know, potentially billions of dollars worth of taxpayer investment.
11: The turmoil of the moves continues to hurt NASA staffing. Goddard lost a third of its employees last year amid government workforce reductions. And more than half of engineers interviewed by NASA in a new survey say they intend to leave Goddard soon. That's according to an internal survey reviewed by NPR. Halford, the scientist who left NASA this summer, says it was a painful decision.
23: I really love that place. That place is so special. And I don't like watching the harm that's being done to it
11: With so much less equipment, lab space, and engineers, NASA scientists say they fear Goddard won't be able to build the kind of ambitious spacecraft it's been known for anytime in the near future. Kiara Eisner, NPR News.
8: 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I'm Layla Faldin.
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1: It's 8:59 and it's at least a degree warmer, 82 degrees since we last checked. It's sunny. We're moving toward a high today of 94 with a heat index value as high as 107. Mostly cloudy evening in the forecast. That will clear. Overnight low back into the mid-70s. This is 89.3 WRKF in Baton Rouge, Talk Louisiana. 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
16: This is Jim Inkster coming today on Talk Louisiana. We will start with Daryl Wayne Glasper, the former Metro councilman, veteran Republican activist after being a Democrat for many years, and he has filed suit against a taxing district that was formed without voter approval to supply the sustenance for a new LSU arena. We'll talk about the latest developments. Also, we'll hear from Robert Townley Mann, the professor and former Politico, who, of course, is still an astute observer of American politics and an historian of the United States Senate. He'll give his take on the midterms 50 days out. And as a former teacher at LSU, he'll comment on the emphasis on football. And the world is focusing on Oxford, Mississippi, where LSU invades the Johnny Rebs with Lane Kiffin. We'll talk about it. Now the news.
4: Live from NPR News in Washington, I'm Corva Coleman. President Trump is downplaying calls by leaders of the artificial intelligence industry for a slowdown in AI development. Instead, Trump is claiming that warnings about AI are exaggerated. Over the weekend, the head of Anthropic issued a long essay calling for the slowdown. He was joined in that call by other AI leaders. NPR's John Ruwich says they're all responding to researchers' warnings about AI.
12: There's been this string of incidents that have spooked a lot of people, a lot of the top minds in AI. A big one was the so-called Hugging Face incident. That's when a bunch of OpenAI's AI programs, agents, were working together in secret behind the backs of people and eventually hacked into a startup called Hugging Face. That was not what they had been told to do. Other companies have also reported similar incidents of AI agents going off script. You know, the ultimate fear here is that humans lose control of AI.
4: NPR's John Ruwich reporting. Stocks opened lower this morning as energy prices continue to climb. NPR's Scott Horsley reports the Dow Jones Industrial Average fell about 100 points in early trading.
13: Crude oil deliveries from the Middle East are facing new roadblocks after Saudi Arabia shut down a major pipeline and Iran-backed Houthi rebels tightened their grip on another key shipping route from the Red Sea. AAA says retail gasoline prices in the U.S. have jumped 16 cents a gallon in the last week. Diesel prices have jumped 33 cents to a record high of $6.23 a gallon. Hundreds of global business leaders are gathered in Toronto this week for a summit aimed at boosting investment in Canada, that country seeking new trading partners amid an ongoing trade battle with the United States. And Amazon says it's suspending its use of cargo planes from the 21 Air Company after last week's deadly crash in Miami. Scott Horsley, NPR News, Washington.
4: A federal judge in Washington, D.C. has blocked a U.S. Postal Service plan for President Trump's attempt to restrict mail-in voting for the midterm elections. As NPR's Hansi Lo Wong reports, the U.S. Supreme Court is still reviewing an earlier lower court ruling that blocks key parts of Trump's plan.
14: This latest ruling is by U.S. District Judge Carl Nichols, a nominee of President Trump. Nichols found the U.S. Postal Service has no authority to refuse to deliver mail-in ballots to voters in states where election officials do not turn over voter lists to the mailing agency and do not have certain barcodes in their ballot envelopes. We should note USPS is a financial supporter of NPR. The Supreme Court has been reviewing a similar order by a federal judge in Boston, and the High Court may issue its ruling at any time. If a majority of the justices allow the USPS plan to move ahead, many election officials are worried about major disruptions to mail-in voting that's underway in some states. Many disabled voters and those living in places without polling sites are also at risk of losing the ability to exercise their right to vote. Anzila Wong, NPR News.
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1: It's 4 minutes after 9. Here's your

0: medical debt. And 15% have avoided the care that they need due to fear of financial ruin. And I think this is shameful.
1: Wheeler says the U.S. spends the most on health care of any developed nation, but we're dying sicker, sooner, and poorer. In Baton Rouge, I'm Brooke Thorington.
2: Child care providers in Louisiana are struggling with rising costs, insurance, food, utilities. That's according to an annual survey by the Louisiana Policy Institute for Children. This year, more than 600 providers from across the state responded. Nearly 80% said their operating costs outpace revenue at least some months. LSU's Manship School of Journalism is hosting a meet and greet with Democratic U.S. senatorial candidate Jamie Davis tonight. The event begins at 6 and will be held in the school's journalism building. It's sponsored by the nonpartisan group Go Vote LSU and is open to the public. They'll also hold a voter registration drive. Davis faces Republican Congresswoman Julia Letlow in the November 3rd election. That's your Louisiana News.
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9: This is Jim Inkster. Thank you for joining us for Talk Louisiana, originating from the Investar Tower in Baton Rouge. Robin Dow producing, and your number is 877-217-5757. Our email address is talk@talklouisiana.org. We start with Daryl Wayne Glasper, former Metro Councilman from Baton Rouge and a longtime Republican after serving in his post with the Metro Council as a Democrat. He has been a stalwart in the GOP and one of more than 23,000 black Republicans in Louisiana. But he is also the plaintiff in a lawsuit, and it's been a while since we've talked with him about this. And as you know, sometimes the legal wheels churn slowly. But Daryl and his attorney, William Most, are challenging the authority of a taxing district that was formed without voter approval to imposed 2 cents sales tax on many area businesses around LSU to provide the sustenance for a new LSU arena. They say they're not opposing the arena. They're opposing the mechanism that was done without voter approval. So where does this stand right now, Mr. Glasper?
10: First of all, good morning, Jim, to you and to your audience. It stands in the court right now. Most is waiting to be able to do depositions on a few people at LSU. We know now from the questions that we asked them to submit to us that LSU does not actually know the boundaries by which the monies that they're being collected right now and have in an account. I think it was 807,000, probably well over a million now, that where that money was supposed to be collected from. So those are the types of things, and we're not trying to hide anything, Jim. Like you said earlier, when I first spoke to Most, he said, "Look, is this to oppose the arena, or is this opposed to Mexico?"

0: mechanism. The oldest fundamental in the world is taxation without representation, and that's what this is.
1: Well, this is being done in other places. In fact, there's another taxing district in close vicinity for Bayou Fountain, which would involve a major retail complex adjacent to the arena. That's another couple of cents, I understand. So it, too, did not receive any voter approval. So how are they doing this without voter approval, Daryl Glasper?
0: Well, first of all, Jim, I think there's a disconnect between the public officials that you elect, the public office that have a contract with you to protect and to serve. I've always said that. I said it as an elected official. I've said it as a person from outside the arena, is that these public officials are finding a way to get around the taxpayers. In this parish and in other parishes around the state, the voter approval to levy a tax against all fail. They're taxed out. So the way to get around it is you do what? You have economic development districts. Now, these economic development districts are for people to make money. They are using, in my estimation now, they're using, according to the law, they're using public land and using other people's property to go in to do projections about how much money that either a private business or a private group is going to make using your property and using your money. And they're doing projections, and they're taking those projections and then going back to the government and saying, hey, look, this is how much money we can generate. This is the economic development. It's a hoax to me. And most people, they'll say, Jim, that is not an outrage. It is an outrage. The businesses in and around LSU now are taking notice because guess what? They're hitting their bank account. I know two businesses are somewhere around $60,000 out of their account to this economic development district. So, yeah, there's an outrage. Mm-hmm. It's just that there's not marches in the street yet.
1: And we really don't know how the money will be spent. It's in an escrow account. But it was approved without voter approval. And a listener says, how does that happen? Well, it happens because these districts are drawn specifically eliminating any households, any residences. They're businesses, but they're no residences. So it's a taxing district with no voters. And the law specifically says, doesn't it, Daryl, that you have to have voter approval when voters are involved. But this is somewhat called a dodge in trying to get around the law. What do you make of it?
0: Well, let me say, first of all, Jim, that is not true. Let me tell you why.
1: What is not true?
0: What you're saying, the concept is in their mind, but it's not true that there were no voters. We found voters. In the documents that we had, there were voters that was ignored. There was a mechanism put where the president of LSU said, wait a minute, we found voters here. So you have to say that these people are not supposed to be voters. There's a document in our research. Mm-hmm. Look, I want to say something to you. You have said this in the past, and you are 100% right, Jim, is that most people don't think that LSU is going to ever lose in 19th Judicial District Court. That's a fact. But when you've gone through the storm, I've been through many storms in this community, brother, and I say this with all the confidence in the world. When the law is on your side, you don't worry about going through the storm. At some point in time, justice is going to prevail. Mm-hmm. You are 100% right. There are no residents and there's no voters. How is that possible?
1: Well, it is being done in other places, including Southern University, by the way. But you would think that if we were adhering to the law, that the people in those areas would have a say. But we'll find out, because your case has sweeping implications. It goes way beyond this case, doesn't it?
0: 100%. And that's what people didn't realize from the very beginning. Now, I'm going to say to your audience, I am personally, not as an elected official, I am personally against all economic development districts. All. 1,000%. Let me tell you why. Because these districts are put in place to help private companies. They're driving jobs out of some of these areas, and they say, well, we creating a whole lot of jobs. They're going to show you the their side of the story. But the other side of the story is it has a negative impact and a negative effect on some of these communities. Instead of highlighting the the good and the strength of some of these parishes and communities around the state. We just come in and say, look, we'll create an economic development district. We'll give you tax breaks, tax credits, and you make a tremendous amount of money, walk away, and we're gone. We good.
1: All right, 877-217-5757. For Daryl Glasper, Jim in University Hills. Please be brief, Jim. You're on with Mr. Glasper.
2: So I live, you know, just south of LSU on Highland Road, and I shop in that area. I visit the restaurants in that area. And lots of other people don't even live around there use all those facilities. Is everybody getting taxed?
1: Of course. It's a sales tax. And it was a plan by Charles Landry, and he, in several emails based on public records, didn't really want information about this to be let out, that the developers, this group in Texas, they're going to benefit mightily from this, aren't they, Daryl?
0: Yes, and let me say this to you, Jim. I tell people all the time, when I was elected official, there were some smart people that outsmarted everybody, that knew the system and worked the system. And if you're there to protect the public, you're there, public officials, young man, when you shop in that economic development district, like many of the people that was trapped at the football game, and I said it on the Sunday after the game was, I said, LSU just made a tremendous amount of money because you see the crowds, you see the people, and you knew that they didn't have where else to go. They have to eat, they have to drink, and they have to buy goods and services. So everyone that come in that area, that taxing district, is going to be assessed at 2% additional tax.
1: And on its surface, it is a good idea, but imposing a tax without voter approval is something that obviously people have concerns about. And this arena, by the way, will be 3,000 seats fewer than the Assembly Center, 12,000, and it'll cost $500 million minimum. And I was in Little Rock a few weeks ago, and there's an arena across the river in North Little Rock built in 1999 for $80 million that last year was named one of the 50 best arena in the world. And by today's money, calculating for inflation, $160 million, which is less than one-third the price of an arena that will be built here, presumably, that will be one-third smaller. And rather, three times bigger and one-third smaller, and also smaller than the arena that they're replacing. So I think there's some legitimate questions on that front as well, Daryl.
0: Well, there's some legitimate questions on it, because why would you not, they say, well, let's say for all practical purposes that the Pete Maravich Center is too old now to have cracks in the foundations, structure, problems where we have to tear it down, okay? You have to tear it down. It can't be repaired. And that's what they're saying. That's not a building in the world. It can't be repaired. But let me give you another scenario. There's a young man, he's a doctor in Baton Rouge. I don't think you ever heard this out of my mouth yet. And I know about it, and now I think it's out in the open. He personally met with the governor or the governor's staff. Now, I don't know because I was not in that meeting. He met with the president of LSU. You know what he told, what his idea was? Is to put a roof, a retractable roof, on Tiger Stadium.
1: Well, I said, that also, I looked into it, would cost about $500 million, but it might be a better way to do this, and you have bigger capacity. We'll talk a bit more with Daryl Glasper. Go to the phones again and be back after.
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4: 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And by the East Baton Rouge Parish Office of Mayor President Sid Edwards, with information about initiatives related to infrastructure improvements, blight and crime reduction, and neighborhood services at brla.gov.
5: Thus far, Defense Secretary Pete Hegseth has fired or blocked promotions of an astonishing 10% of the military's top-ranked officers. We'll talk with former Air Force Secretary Frank Kendall.
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1: This is Jim Inkster, and thanks for being with us for Talk Louisiana. 14th day of September 2026, 50 days from the midterms. In just a few moments, we'll hear from Bob Mann, longtime Politico, with some thoughts about that and more. But we're wrapping it up with Daryl Glasper, former councilman who has filed suit against the taxing district that will fund this new LSU arena, the $500 million facility, at a cost, of course, 2 cents. By the way, that arena in Little Rock that I mentioned, it was funded with a 1 cent tax, and as soon as it was paid for, the tax went away. Daryl, the listener asks, is this a tax in perpetuity, or is it a tax until the arena is paid for?
0: It's in perpetuity, and that's another thing. Jim, and let me tell you who I fought it for this. I fought the elected officials, both in the Senate, the House, and the Metropolitan Council. And you know, one of the things that most people don't want to say, you know, we brag about the fact that conservatives are in control of both the Senate, the House, and the Metropolitan Council, and yet we still have the kind of problems that we have and these bad policies that affect everybody. And look, everybody don't use that arena. And those who want to go in the arena as a former athlete, man, I applaud them. But is that something that's necessary?
1: You would be okay with it, though, if the voters had a voice on the tax, as far as that being...
0: Oh, 100%.
1: Okay.
0: Because that's a democracy.
1: Well,
0: 100%.
1: Why do you think this group from Texas doesn't want to go to the voters?
0: Well, why do you think that no one want to put forth a tax right now to the public? Because they're taxed out. They understand it. They see their checking accounts, man. They understand the struggles that they're having as families. And they understand the rising cost of living, but also a cost of these sporting events. Look, man, in my day, we played for free. Today you have to pay an athlete in order for him to perform and produce. You have a coaching staff being paid. Look, I don't have nothing against Lane Kiffin. But you think I, Daryl Glasper, would be a part of any organization to pay a one coach $13 million? Do I want to win that bad?
1: Well,
0: come on, bro.
1: You got to have the highest paid coach, which LSU does, the highest paid coaching staff, which LSU does, and the highest paid roster, which LSU probably does, to win a national title, and Kiffin looks like he's well on his way to doing that. So, and we'll talk a bit with Bob about this, but in some cases, this was a blatant attempt to get around the voters. I don't think there's any secret to that, and I think in their heart of hearts, the people involved would say it. But, but a court will rule, and we'll see.
0: Yeah, well, court rule, we'll see. Jim, let me tell you this. Thank you so much for the opportunity to give the community update. And let me say this to you. You know, to this community, I have to take my hats off, because the community have sit back and they watch, they listen, they waited to see. But they understand it, brother. They get it. They get it. Everywhere I go in East Baton Rouge Parish, it's only a few people who love sports more than they love their checkbook.
1: Right.
0: But I'm going to tell you something.
1: I must say, if anybody wants to come on the air and express support for this taxing mechanism, I will welcome that. If it's Mr. Landry or the lawyer who's involved with the developers themselves, let's do it. But before we part company with Daryl and go to Bob Mann, Paul in Opelousas has been waiting a little while. Paul, you're on with Daryl. Good morning.
8: Good morning, Jim, and good morning to you. Yes, Mr. Glasper. And I'm just changing the subject just a little bit, is the SpaceX project a similarity of this same kind of project, that tax dollars aren't creating a tax district, but the tax dollars are getting spent in things that we have no control over? Is this SpaceX a bigger scale of the project you're talking about? Thank you.
0: It's a bigger system where you have huge economic development projects coming in, and the tax breaks are just tremendous. But I want to do this, Jim, before I leave.
1: In that case, Elon Musk, come on now, he is putting up $100 billion, supposedly. So, and of course, it will profit him enormously, but still, that's a different set of circumstances than the one we're talking about.
0: Right. Jim, but I want to say this, and to your audience, I want everybody to know this, because I'm always a fair guy. You see that president? The president of LSU, I think he gets it. I really do think, and I've never spoken to the man. I just sit back and I listen to it, and I watch trends, okay? I've been doing this for years and years. I don't think he is sold on that arena. And the mechanism that was set up in the way that the arena was set up with an out-of-state contractor, when you had one of the largest universities in the state of Louisiana, in a historical university, land-grant university, I don't think that he is 100% behind. Now, I may be wrong, but I just think that this man is smart enough to know that the supporters of LSU, the surrounding businesses, all that's important. You're talking about doing this when you need affordable housing for the students themselves. I mean, where is your main purpose? Is to educate the students in and around that university and just live a safe and decent life and educate them and let them go out and make a living for themselves.
1: Well, thank you, Daryl Glasper. Always a pleasure to talk with you. And, of course, this story has legs. We will follow it. And as stated, if there is a representative who wants to, quote, present the other side, we welcome that opportunity. And we are appreciative that Charles Landry has made one stop on this program. And we would certainly encourage him to do so again. We're with Bob Mann now, who, of course, is a longtime LSU professor, veteran Politico, served with three United States senators in Russell Long, John Breaux, and Bennett Johnston, and we will cover some ground with him 50 days before the midterms. But Tiger Town is abuzz. Bob, as Lane Kiffin goes back to the place he jilted, Ole Miss, LSU 7th, Ole Miss 8th. LSU's a three-point favorite at Oxford, and the Tigers beat Louisiana Tech 45-14 Saturday night. Your thoughts about this overwhelming attraction that not only is in Louisiana for Lane Kiffin, but the nation is watching as well.
9: Well, good morning, Jim. Good to be with you. There are 100 other people in this town who can give you a better answer to the sports aspect of this, but it's quite a drama, and Kiffin takes drama with him wherever he goes. And he's already done that. I assume we'll get to some of that in our discussion this morning. But, add to that how Kiffin left Ole Miss last year and his return. It's going to, it may break the internet over the next few days, certainly on Saturday.
1: Well, there was a story that emanated last week. LSU will owe Lane Kiffin as much as $3 million in bonuses if his team wins the national title. The university bought an insurance policy to cover the cost, and that arrangement, which officials say has become routine at big schools, is now the subject of some speculation after an unidentified insurance company reportedly took out bets on the prediction market that Kalshi that roughly mirrors Kiffin's bonuses. This is a whole new world we're in right now, isn't it?
9: Yeah, when I saw that, it was just, my head exploded. It's sort of the perfect conflation of everything that seems to be corrupt in sports and college sports coming together in this around the fact that we may have to pay Kiffin a bonus if he wins the national championship. It's just the way the money's corrupted everybody is just it's just really disturbing.
1: You remember a professor at LSU, Teresa Buchanan, who was fired for allegedly using foul language in the classroom, and she lost her gig. And Lane Kiffin, of course, was caught on tape using one F-bomb after another at halftime and during the Clemson game, a game, by the way, LSU was leading 31-3. Is there any analogy between the locker room and the classroom, Bob Mann?
9: Well, I think, my observation about that would be that there is a double standard, faculty and staff on the academic side of the university are certainly held to a higher standard than the coach. And I think it's, it goes to the heart of the observation that the SEC made in its federal filing that they submitted in federal court in Alabama last week, alleging, pointing out the obvious fact that the football coach really has no functional boss, that there is no real institutional control over the football program. He can do whatever he wants.
1: All right, 877-217-5757. Your Talk Louisiana number back after this.
10: Live from NPR News in Washington, I'm Dave Mattingly. Tech stocks are lower on Wall Street after several CEOs, including those at Anthropic and OpenAI, called for a global slowdown in the development of artificial intelligence. They cite the need for more AI safeguards against the potential harms to humans. House Speaker Mike Johnson says leaders of the tech industry should meet with Congress. Most economists expect the Federal Reserve to announce a quarter-point rate hike at this week's policy meeting. It would be the first rate increase in 3 years. Health officials in Pennsylvania are reporting the death of a woman due to complications from measles. NPR's Kristen Wright reports.
11: Pennsylvania's Jefferson County coroner says the woman was 40 years old and a resident. He also confirms to NPR she was never vaccinated for the measles. Pennsylvania officials have now announced 3 deaths related to measles. The Lancaster County coroner said the first 2 were infants. Health Secretary Robert F. Kennedy Jr. initially said maybe the 2 deaths were fabricated. And now the Centers for Disease Control and Prevention says it needs to review the deaths and hasn't added them to its official count tracking fatal cases. No other states have announced measles deaths this year. Pennsylvania's health department reported a significant spike in the measles last week and a total of 676 cases across most counties. Kristen Wright, NPR News.
10: This is NPR News from Washington. President Trump says he's spoken to Ukraine's President Volodymyr Zelensky about Ukrainian drone and missile strikes on Russian diesel facilities. He says those strikes are making diesel more expensive. Russia halted diesel exports back in July. In the U.S., the price of diesel is at an all-time high. AAA says diesel is averaging $6.23 a gallon. Sweden's center-left opposition is holding on to a narrow lead over the right-wing government in the country's general election. As Esme Nicholson reports, it may be several days before the results are final.
12: With more than 90% of votes counted, the left-leaning opposition has a 3-seat advantage with a majority that would allow the Social Democrat leader Magdalena Andersson to form a government. But with the Social Democrats faring worse than expected, it's too close to call. Incumbent Prime Minister Ulf Kristersson's pledge to bring the far-right Sweden Democrats into a coalition with his conservative moderate party is thought to have put off some voters, with both parties seeing losses. Founded by neo-Nazis, the Sweden Democrats are calling to revoke permanent residency permits, stop immigration, and make Sweden Sweden again. For NPR News, I'm Esme Nicholson in Berlin.
10: The best in television will be honored tonight in Los Angeles at the 78th Emmy Awards. The honors are being handed out at the Peacock Theater. On Wall Street, the NASDAQ is off more than 1%. I'm Dave Mattingly in Washington.
1: Brian. This is Jim Inkster, and thank you for joining us for Talk Louisiana. Bob Mann, prolific author and a longtime servant to the people, serving some of the big names in Louisiana political history. Kathleen Blanco was one of those, and John Brough for many years, and Russell Long before that. And he also worked in the campaign for J. Bennett Johnston in 1990, when Johnston eked out a much closer win than anticipated against David Ernest Duke. That's been 36 years. How much relevance do you think that campaign has had on American politics, Bob? Because we do have some people saying things like, I'm David Duke without the baggage. It appears his message has resonated mightily in America.
9: Yeah, I mean, I think Duke would probably be, because of Trump and his more blatant use of racist language and racial appeal and policies, would feel, you know, more emboldened to say what he really thought. I mean, Duke had to sort of couch a lot of his language in dog whistles and ways that Trump doesn't bother to do, and a lot of other people in his party no longer feel that they need to bother about, including the Vice President J.D. Vance, who I think says racist makes racist comments every day, especially aimed at immigrants. And so, it's interesting that Duke, in some ways, while he's a horrible, awful human being, was and still is, was more careful in his language than our current president.
1: 877-217-5757. Board Bob Mann. Now, as I stated last week, I remember when George McGovern, when he was running for president in 1972, offered every American citizen, man, woman, and child $1,000 giveaway to stimulate the economy and, of course, to help people who are not well off. And at that time, I think $1,000 in 72 is worth about $8,000 now. And Donald Trump has offered to send $5,000 to every adult American, but only if his party wins in November both houses. And this is getting some pushback from some GOP people. Ralph Norman, the Republican of South Carolina representative, says that to make that dependent on keeping the House, I think, is a problem. I don't know where the money comes from. Joe Lonsdale, co-founder of a major Republican operation, a big donor, says that, for the record, I'm hugely in favor of winning the midterms and love much about this administration, but I'm strongly against bread and circus bribes. Now, Bob Mann, is this going anywhere, this $5,000 from the president to every adult American?
9: Well, first of all, I think we have to, I think it's important to recognize and to examine who's making the promise. And, Trump makes a lot of promises. He's a well-known con man who doesn't keep his promises, especially when they involve paying people. So I wouldn't put a whole lot of, I wouldn't have a whole lot of confidence that I hope your listeners haven't already spent their $5,000 because okay. Number one, I don't think that Trump's going to win the midterms, but even if they do, I don't think that the money's going to happen. It would add $1 trillion to the national debt. There's no idea. There's no proposal. There's, Trump offered no details about where the money would come from. And moreover, it's a tacit admission. McGovern offered that idea because the economy under Richard Nixon was in trouble, and Trump is offering this as a tacit admission that the economy that he presides over is in trouble. If people really need the money, why not give it to him now? He's got a Republican Congress. He may not have that in January. He's got Republican House and Senate. He could pass the bill tomorrow and give them the help that he claims they need today. Why mm-hmm. wait?
1: Well, Joe in Ascension Parish says that the president is well-liked by many, including Julia Letlow, and he is right, Joe is. Julia Letlow called President Trump the greatest president in American history. Bob, I suspect that there have been 45 presidents, 47 presidencies. Of the 45, you would probably rank Donald John Trump, you, Bob Mann, somewhere below number one.
9: Maybe three or four. The historians generally rank Trump at the bottom right now, and I think that's probably where he'll stay. He can't go any lower, so I guess that's where he'll stay. But when you're talking about Letlow, there's still a lot of people in MAGA who she's got to pander to. There's no way she believes Donald Trump is a competent or honest or decent person or president, but she's got to pretend that he is in order to try to keep that fragile coalition together. And it's not going to be a cakewalk for her. She'll probably win, but she's only going to win if she pretends that Trump is the greatest president ever.
1: Well, tonight at LSU, Jamie Davis will speak, and he will be at the journalism building Bob and I know well, 144 Fieldhouse Drive, oldest building on campus, by the way, 6 p.m. And Julia Letlow has been invited, but no confirmation to my knowledge that she has accepted, and she's an academician. I think that would be an easy one from her. That's not a debate, Bob. It looks like she would say yes to that, wouldn't she?
9: Well, I think she's just not, there's just a lot that she doesn't want to have to defend. And I think it's not all Trump. It's that, the non-disclosure agreement she signed with Meta, over the, for that, big data center up in Richland Parish and the Meta stock that she bought, that may have been based on insider information that she gained from signing the NDA. She doesn't want to answer those questions. And so she's going to run away from, interviews, and debates, because there's a lot of questions that I think she's just not comfortable answering, and I think her staff, as a former staff person, they're not totally confident that she can handle those questions.
1: 877-217-5757. Another listener notes that close doesn't get you very far in politics. It gets you a ticket home, just like if you get beat in a landslide. And Democrats are talking about getting close in Mississippi and in Louisiana and in Texas. But Texas appears to be a real prospect right now. Is that real or is that just fantasy? How do you see it, Bob Mann?
9: Well, I'm looking at a new poll that just was posted yesterday. The New York Times does a good job of aggregating, good polling. And there's a new poll that has James Tallarico up by 5 points over Ken Paxton. The same poll has Greg Abbott up by 8 points. So it's not a poll that is uniformly favoring Republicans, but it does show that people are not really that happy with Ken Paxton.
1: And in the old days, people split their votes. I've mentioned that in 2008, Mary Landrieu beat John Kennedy by 6 points on the same ballot, one measure away, in which John McCain beat Barack Obama in Louisiana by 20 points. Those days are not as plentiful as they used to be, Bob.
9: No, I think in this case in Texas, and what happened in Louisiana, when John Bel Edwards was elected governor, beating David Vitter, who was an incumbent U.S. senator at the time. I think people distinguish between governor and senator. Governor's races are more about local state issues. Senate races are more about national issues. And so people, I do think they distinguish between offices that are federal and local and state. And I think the poll that I just referred to in Texas is an indication of that, and other elections around the country. I think people are making distinctions.
1: 877-217-5757 for Robert Townley Mann. David in Atlanta. David, you're on, sir.
13: Good morning, gentlemen. Mr. Mann, it's been reported that a Russian oligarch close to Vladimir Putin has paid Donald Trump Jr.'s wedding in Bahamas with his own money. Now, being an oligarch close to Vladimir Putin is like being a capo in the Genovese crime family. Now, if this were Hunter Biden, his wedding being paid for by a Russian oligarch, how long would it take Jim Jordan and James Comer to have hearings on Hunter Biden?
1: All right. Thank you, David. Bob, do you have any thoughts on that?
9: Yeah, I think it's kind of incredible. I think now we know why the president didn't go to the wedding. It was chock full of Russians, one of whom paid for most of the wedding. And I just find it odd that the Trump sons are making a ton of money off of their father's presidency. Why they would need some Russian oligarch to pay for a wedding is just beyond me. It's almost like an addiction to Russian money that they can't break. I don't understand it at all. It just seems like it's the kind of thing you'd want to avoid, given the allegations and suspicions about your father's connections to Russia, that you'd want to make things worse for him. It makes no sense.
1: Well, Bob is not only a politico, he's a journalist, and yesterday's top story in the New York Times, the Justice Department has sent FBI agents to reporters' homes to serve subpoenas, and at least one case flashed a warrant to seize devices. The Pentagon has fired the editor and publisher of its traditionally independent newspaper, Stars and Stripes, and blocked access to other journalists who refused to sign pledges that would limit their reporting. Regulatory agencies are using their powers to pressure media organizations over their content. The administration has stripped funding from public television and public radio. Angry over stories he does not like, President Trump has sued major news organizations, and the White House has taken control of the previously independent press pool that attacks the president, deciding which outlets can participate. And almost 20 months into Mr. Trump's second term, his long-running media clashes have grown into a sweeping campaign to control speech in America that stands out for applying for so many levers so fast all at once. Now, that's a bit of an editorial statement, maybe more than a bit, on the front page of the New York Times, but is it real? Is it valid to make this claim against number 47?
9: Well, I don't think that, first of all, I don't think it's an unfair, maybe, I don't know exactly how you define editorial statement, but I think it is not something that I think that even a lot of people around Trump would say is not true. They seem to be very proud of it. I mean, everything that you've described and everything that's in that Time story is out in the open. I mean, they're not doing this behind the scenes. They're bragging about it. They're using it to raise money online. They think it's popular with the MAGA base, and that's one of the reasons why they're doing it. They're also doing it because Trump has thin skin and can't handle criticism. But they're not certainly being secretive about it. So I think they see it as a net positive for them.
1: 877-217-5757. We're back after this.
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16: Coastal Louisiana will soon be the home of what SpaceX says will be a $100 billion launch base. 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
1: This is Jim Eakster. You're listening to Talk Louisiana. 877-217-5757 is your number, and our email address is talk@talklouisiana.org. And as mentioned, Saturday night, LSU beat Louisiana Tech as Bill Cassidy's alma mater beat John Kennedy's alma mater 45 to 14, and LSU will play at Ole Miss. Now, John Kennedy, despite the fact that his alma mater, one of his four alma maters, lost last Saturday, he is perhaps the most famous orator in the United States Senate today, Bob. I gotta give him his due. He's made a splash.
9: Oh yeah, he has. He gets attention. He seems to like it. But unfortunately, I think that's about all he does is get attention. I'm not sure what accomplishments he actually has to his name.
1: Well, he can coin a phrase, but it's a different kind of rhetoric than we used to have. I'm going to, if we can pull this off, and Robin says we can, do a comparison between John Kennedy and William Proxmire. Here's Kennedy last week on LSU's collision with the Southeastern Conference.
19: That's bone deep down to the marrow stupid. I've got rocks in my driveway that are smarter than me. They're not going to throw LSU out of the SEC. Let me tell you something. I and a lot of other people in the United States Congress will be on them like a hobo on a ham sandwich.
1: All right, and here is William Proxmire, senator from Wisconsin, who succeeded Joe McCarthy, and when he did it, by the way, he didn't praise McCarthy, who died in office. He said he was a disgrace, but Proxmire served in the Senate for 32 years. And back in 1986, in July of 86, he took the floor of the Senate, and he warned about televised addresses from the Senate chamber, thinking they would be a problem, and here is... Even if you disagree with him, I think you'd have to say he's a statesman. Bill Proxmire.
20: Now, Mr. President, let me speak more generally on this issue. The Senate will vote, there's no question about it, to continue televising its proceedings. It will do so by a thumping majority. Thumping majority of both Democrats and Republicans. We know that. Those of us who oppose this measure will be characterized as behind the times. No more telling criticism can be made in today's society, where toddlers play with computers, teenagers program them, and their parents see a generation gap opening in front of their eyes. Many people will even wonder why it took the Senate so long to approve of television. When historians look for a phrase to characterize the last 40 years, they may well call our era the age of television. This senator cannot think of any other technological innovation which has had as great an influence on the daily lives of Americans.
1: That's William Proxmire. The rhetoric has changed, Bob.
9: Yeah, well, I would just like to say that, you know, I worked for Russell Long, who was, along with Proxmire, the main opponents of letting television into the Senate. And I think they were wrong as far as that, you know, standing in the way of the public being able to see what went on in one of the major branches of government was, you know, just you just can't stop that. But Russell Long, and I think Proxmire, as we've heard, Russell Long really thought that if we had television in the Senate, that the Senate would slowly attract carnival barkers like John Kennedy. And I think he was right.
1: But Kennedy, as we know, is in some ways playing a role, and he's doing it really well. What's that old adage? We're all actors on a stage. And by the way, I don't think John Bel Edwards would mind me telling this, but I saw him a few weeks ago, and he told me Kennedy's numbers are very good in Louisiana. So when he runs for re-election in 2 years at 77, Bob, I have a feeling there won't be many people of renown coming out to oppose him.
9: Well, I mean, yeah, it's probably right. I mean, it would, you know, like I say, people are attracted to carnival barkers. I mean, I'm just saying, you know, Stephanie Grace made a really good, you know, go read her column in the Advocate.
1: Yeah, it was very good.
9: She made this exact point that he's good at the quip, he's good at the soundbite, but he doesn't actually get anything done.
1: And that's the point I was making, is that now we live in a world of soundbites, and it's a different world. But Proxmire was a throwback and a good one. And he was also a guy who served in counterintelligence during World War II, graduate of both Yale and Harvard, and 32 years largely without scandal. He had the Golden Fleece Awards he used to give out for government waste, and those were a must-read thing at the time. I think the most controversial thing he ever did was that he had hair implants, and he took it as a deduction on his taxes for medical expenses.
9: You know, when I first went to Washington, I lived at DuPont Circle, and I would ride the subway into Capitol Hill in the mornings, and several mornings I would see, and in the afternoons sometimes I'd see Proxmire on the subway, and he was always, you know, go and talk to him, and he knew Buddy Romer, who was the congressman from, you know, North Louisiana, and we talked about Romer, and he admired Romer and all that. But he was a really down to earth guy, right? You know, you didn't see many U.S. senators riding the subway in those days.
1: And back when I was a student at LSU, they used to have a union speaker series, and I saw him speak at the union, and he was riveting. I also saw George McGovern speak there, and I also saw Jack Anderson speak there. It would be nice to bring something like that back to Tiger Town.
9: Yeah, it would.
1: Red in Lafayette. Red, you're on with Bob Mann. Good morning, Red.
21: Yeah, I think it might be Rod.
1: Okay.
21: Question for Mr. Mann.
1: I'm sorry,
21: the
1: Red. I'm sorry.
21: Red's good. I'll answer to that.
1: So will I.
21: Given the Republicans' party's inability to have real oversight over President Trump, or even abdicating a balance of power, at what point do we need to start asking the question of whether the Republican Party still supports a democracy or is leaning more toward authoritarian form of government?
9: Oh, right. I think we've gone about 10 lanes past that exit. You know, I think that the question to me is not so much about where the Republican Party stands on authoritarian politics. Mike Johnson, it makes that clear every day. He's fine with letting Donald Trump do whatever he wants to do, saluting and saying, yes, sir. The question is, can we turn this car around and get it back? And, even under Democratic leadership in both houses, I'm not 100% confident that the current leadership and Hakeem Jeffries and Chuck Schumer are up to the task of the kind of repair work we need to do. I just don't know. But I think we're way past, like I say, we're way past that exit lane. We blew past that a long time ago.
1: And thank you for the good question, Rod. And I apologize for getting your name wrong. But Bob, I would surmise that the next Democrat who is president, whether it's in a few years or the next term or the term after that, the next Democrat will also exercise far more executive power. This is not going to be so easy to put the genie back in the bottle, is it?
9: Well, I mean, I think that's probably right. Although, it's also possible that all these rules that Donald Trump gets to break are rules that the Republican-controlled Supreme Court applies only to Republicans, and they conjure a different standard for Democrats. It amazes me that Trump gets away with a lot of things that I really do not think this Supreme Court would have let Biden or Obama do. And the way Obama handled the Dreamers is a good example of that. They're letting Trump do a lot worse without congressional authorization than Obama ever tried.
1: James and Metairie, you're on with Bob Band. James, good morning, sir.
2: Hi. Good morning, Jim and Bob. Bob, I wonder if you could give us an update on the status of a controversial proposal made about a year ago where Jeff Landry challenged the Board of Supervisors on LSU to put up a statue of Charlie Kirk.
1: All right. I think that's kind of gone by the wayside, but I don't know of any move ongoing to do that, but the governor was in favor of it, and perhaps he was an admirer of Charlie Kirk, as were many others. But your thoughts about whether that would be a good idea, Bob?
9: I'm not sure. I never really understood why you want to put a statue of someone who was really opposed to free speech on college campuses on a college campus. I don't think Charlie Kirk was the poster child for silencing voices that he disagreed with. Maybe it would be appropriate for LSU to put a statue of Charlie Kirk.
1: Well, it certainly would be appropriate to put a statue of Hubert Humphrey.
9: Absolutely.
1: Or William Tecumseh Sherman.
9: I don't think that's going anywhere. I don't think that's, a lot of people have decided that they went way too far in lionizing Charlie Kirk.
1: Stewart downtown. Stewart, you're on with Bob. Good morning, sir.
3: Why, thank you, Jim, Mr. Mann, and the audience. Good morning, as always. Mr. Mann, and you, and anybody, Jim, that would like to chime in, would you conclude that the Republicans, the MAGA facet of Republicans, that they are radical and no longer conservative?
1: All right. I don't like the term radical. That's in the eye of the beholder. But I think there is a good question. And Bobby Jindal, I think, was the first who said it when he was running against Donald Trump. He says Donald Trump is not a conservative. And I think in many ways he's not a conservative, but he has basically taken control of the party, hasn't he, Bob?
9: Oh, yeah. Look, there are a lot of people. You and I both know a lot of those people around Baton Rouge, but there are a lot of people that we know nationally that we've seen who have left the Republican Party because they don't think that he stands for anything remotely related to conservatism. And, I don't think under almost any standard, Donald Trump could be considered a real traditional conservative, a Ronald Reagan conservative. Whether you like Ronald Reagan or not, I think there's no way that you can really compare the two in their ideologies.
1: Well, they both switched parties, but Ronald Reagan became a traditional conservative and Donald Trump became a Trump conservative. Bob, thank you so much. Back
9: thank
1: tomorrow.
9: You, Jim.
1: Stay safe, stay tuned.
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23: Moving right along with wall-to-wall sunshine, a stray thunderstorm chance coming in at our high approaching 95. We have that heat index value peaking near 109. Some clouds may linger for tonight, otherwise fair weather, a low mid-70s. Sunny on Tuesday for Wednesday, too. Chances for wet weather pretty low, and highs are up between about 90 and 95. Right now, we have dry weather in the forecast for Thursday and for Friday, too. Highs from the low to middle 90s for both days. I'm WRKF meteorologist Jennifer Naramore.
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6: I've never seen an attempt to politicize our military like the one being conducted by Pete Hegseth.
7: Frank Kendall is former Secretary of the Air Force. He believes Defense Secretary Pete Hegseth's attempts to politicize the Pentagon are also harming the very structure of the military. Take, for example, the fact that Hegseth has either blocked promotions or outright fired an astonishing 10% of the military's highest-ranking officers.
6: He's fired 25 roughly senior officers. He's pulling people off of promotion lists. And that effect is rippling all the way down through the ranks. It's causing people to be afraid. And in many cases, I think he's not getting good advice, because people are afraid to tell him things that he doesn't want to hear. Long-term, serious damage is being done to our military.
7: What does it mean to lose experienced military leadership? Are these just the concerns of career brass in need of a shakeup? Or is longer-term damage really being done? I'm Meghna Chakrabarty. Today on Point, a conversation with former Air Force Secretary Frank Kendall. Stay with us.
8: Live from NPR News in Washington, I'm Corva Coleman. Iran says a planned meeting it was going to attend with other Gulf nations won't happen, saying this was dropped at the request of Saudi Arabia. They were supposed to talk about the Strait of Hormuz. But this comes as Houthi rebels in Yemen gained ground at the expense of Saudi Arabia. The Houthis are allied with Iran. NPR's Hadil Al-Shalji explains the Houthis have claimed more control over a different waterway, the Bab al-Mandab Strait at the bottom of the Red Sea.
24: This strait is a waterway which is in the Red Sea and an alternate route that Saudi Arabia uses to ship its oil. So the Houthis' capture of a port in the Bab al-Mandab Strait on Friday and more strategic islands today is the group's latest move to control that choke point. The Houthis have also been attacking Saudi oil facilities over the past month to keep pressure on global markets.
8: NPR's Hadil Al-Shalji reporting. President Trump is again talking about artificial intelligence after several AI industry leaders called for a slowdown in AI research. Writing online today, Trump claimed his administration has already stopped AI people from doing bad or potentially bad things. He insinuated that included the head of Anthropic, Daria Amade. Over the weekend, Amade published a long essay calling for the AI slowdown. Trump opposes a slowdown, saying it will only help China. House Speaker Mike Johnson agrees. Talking to CNN's State of the Union, Johnson says AI leaders need to solve this together.
25: We need to get them all in a room at the same time and agree on what the guardrails are. That's the only way to do this. If Congress just races in and does some sort of emergency session to try to regulate AI, we will lose the race to China, and that is a threat to every single American.
8: Meanwhile, intelligence officials in China have disclosed some of their concerns about AI. The leader of China's Ministry of State Security says AI could pose a threat to Communist Party control of China. Amazon says it has suspended flights with cargo carrier 21 Air after the deadly plane crash in Miami last week. NPR's Joel Rose reports Amazon made that announcement Sunday, 1 week after the crash.
26: Amazon says it has decided to pause operations with 21 Air after reviewing the circumstances surrounding the incident. One pilot warned the other that the plane was going too fast, according to a summary of the cockpit voice recordings, while automated warnings sounded during the descent. But the pilots went ahead with the landing anyway. The plane barreled past the end of the runway and smashed into two vehicles on the ground, killing five people. Former employees at 21 Air say the company discouraged them from reporting their safety concerns, but the company says it is confident in its safety policies and training. Joel Rose, NPR News, Washington.
8: Amazon is a financial supporter of NPR and pays to distribute some of our content.
27: It's 10:04. In regional news, State Representative Mike Baham is returning from last week's midterm Republican National Convention in Dallas. Capital Access reporter Brooke Tharrington shares what the representative learned.
0: The Republican from Chalmette said the event, like presidential conventions held every 4 years, was a party fundraiser, but this time the focus was on congressional candidates in tight races. He also said what he thinks is the reason behind President Donald Trump's promise to deal out $5,000 checks if Republicans retain control of both houses.
4: I think that if you do have a Democratic majority, they're going to be very hostile and belligerent and uncooperative, and they are not

0: District 5, there's only one prominent Democrat, Pat Moore, on the ballot.
1: Clearly the Democrat, if things go as previously, has the inside track on making a runoff. But as far as the Republicans go, it's toss-up right now. Who can get their message out?
0: The District 6 race also has a crowded field with 10 candidates, that being 6 Republicans, 3 Democrats, and 1 Libertarian. That's news. I'm Mel Bridges.
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5: This is On Point. I'm Meghna Chakrabarty. Defense Secretary Pete Hegseth is actively purging top military officers and civilian leaders. So far, he's either blocked promotions or fired roughly 10% of the military's top-ranking officers. Joint Chiefs of Staff Chair General C.Q. Brown Jr., Chief of Naval Operations Admiral Lisa Franchetti, Army Chief of Staff General Randy George, just to name a few. And of the blocked promotions, many were for women or people of color. Now, that the defense secretary wanted to conduct such a purge isn't a surprise. He said as much on November 7th, 2024, on the Sean Ryan podcast, a few days before President Trump announced Hegseth as his pick for defense secretary. In the podcast interview, Hegseth said the military had veered off course, but he already had a solution in mind.
6: Well, first of all, you got to fire. Yeah, you got to fire the chairman of the Joint Chiefs, and you got to fire this. I mean, obviously, you're going to bring in a new Secretary of Defense, but any general that was involved, general, admiral, whatever that was involved in any of the DEI woke, it's got to go. Either you're in for war fighting, that and that's it. That's the only litmus test we care about.
5: And then on September 30th, 2025, Hegseth summoned generals and admirals from their posts around the world to the Marine Corps base in Quantico, Virginia. In the unprecedented meeting, Hegseth said he was going to work to eliminate what he called a rot at the heart of the Defense Department.
7: For too long, we've promoted too many uniformed leaders for the wrong reasons, based on their race, based on gender quotas, based on historic so-called firsts. We've weeded out so-called toxic leaders under the guise of double-blind psychology assessments, promoting risk-averse go-along-to-get-along conformists instead. Foolish and reckless political leaders set the wrong compass heading, and we lost our way. We became the woke department, but not anymore.
5: Well, Frank Kendall says Secretary Hegseth is succeeding in his campaign to bring culture change through personnel change, but just not in the way that Hegseth intends. Kendall is the former Secretary of the Air Force. He served in that position from 2021 to 2025. He's a West Point graduate, served 11 years in active duty and roughly 20 years at the Pentagon in various positions, including as Undersecretary of Defense for Acquisition, Technology, and Logistics, and as the Deputy Director of Defense Research and Engineering for Tactical Warfare Programs. Frank Kendall is also author of the new book, Lethal Autonomy, The Future of Warfare, Whether We Like It or Not. Frank Kendall, welcome to On Point.
8: Thanks, Mia. Good to be with you.
5: So you say that Secretary Hegseth is, in fact, bringing a kind of culture change to the Pentagon. How would you describe what that change is?
8: He's politicizing the military in a way which I've never seen. You know, I've worked in a number of administrations, Republican and Democratic, and they've always been, I would say, intensely apolitical. There's a very strong culture historically of just keeping politics out of the Pentagon. In all the years I worked in the Pentagon, I don't think I ever knew any general officer or senior civilian's political inclinations. I never asked, and they never said. It was a very valuable environment, and we went through a number of transitions where you would seamlessly go from supporting a Democratic or Republican administration to the opposite.

0: That has been disrupted dramatically here. You mentioned the firings of senior officers, people being pulled off of promotion lists, people being put into positions because of political loyalty. And I wrote a piece about this recently, and since then a number of people reached out to me to tell me that it's even worse than I thought it was.
1: How have they described what the worst is?
0: Active politicization, not just passive, where people are told that, you know, they need to align themselves more closely with the president's agenda. That's not the way things have been handled in the past. Basically, you follow the policies as they're written and promulgated. You follow directions of the Secretary of Defense and service secretaries and so on, and the orders that come down through the chain of command to the combatant commanders. And that's it. You don't worry about anybody's politics. You're there to do whatever mission you're assigned, as long as it's lawful and you can do so in good conscience.
1: So to align themselves with more closely with the president's agenda, whether or not they think it's militarily sound?
0: Whether or not they think it's wise or military sound or even relevant. I had a conversation recently by email with someone about one of the president's directions to the Navy, which was to replace the electromagnetic launcher systems for our fighter planes with a historical one, a steam-based one. And this is really ridiculous. It's going back in a major way and would have huge cost and operational implications. And I asked the question, is there anybody in the Department of the Navy who can say no to this man? And the answer is no. Nobody's willing to do that. And that's true in general.
1: Okay. Can we just stick with this one example for a second, Secretary Kendall? Because, funnily enough, it's what came to mind before you even said it, because it's so ridiculous, okay? If I might just speak plainly. So for folks who don't know, the president not that long ago signed a national security memorandum, right? That is directing the Navy to remove the current electromagnetic aircraft launch systems. And these would be on
0: aircraft
1: carriers, right? So the modern day version of how we actually launch aircraft off ships in the middle of the ocean and replace them with a technology that was used, what, in the 50s, 60s?
0: It's still in use on the older carriers, but it took a long time and it was very difficult to develop the electromagnetic launch system. But it's much more reliable. It's much more cost effective. You don't have failures nearly as often. And you get much more consistent launches tailored to the aircraft you're launching. It's a much better system than the steam systems we used to use.
1: Steam. The idea of going back to steam power, it really kind of stops me in my tracks. But okay, so does anyone, as far as you can tell, whether or not they're saying no to the president, think that this is a good idea?
0: No, I haven't met anyone who thinks it's a good idea. Similarly, for the battleship he's directed the Navy to build.
1: Okay. Sticking with these steam catapults for another minute, Secretary Kendall, if I could, it is quite shocking to hear you say that there are people within the Navy who have told you that there's no one who can say no to the president about an idea that would sort of reverse technology in the Navy, cost billions of dollars, and one that nobody thinks is a good idea, and yet nobody in the Navy can say no to the president. I mean, I can't even really wrap my head around what that means.
0: Well, first of all, if you're a uniformed or even a career civilian, you have to use the chain of command. And that goes from the president to the Secretary of Defense to the Secretary of the Navy in this case. Mm-hmm. And all of those people, I think, are unwilling to tell the president he's wrong about anything. So, the person who's just been nominated to be Secretary of the Navy, Hong Kong, is not very likely to go tell the president he's wrong about something. He wants to be Secretary of the Navy. Pete Hegseth obviously is in a position where I don't think he wants to tell the president he's wrong about anything either.
1: But when members of the military sign up to serve, they don't take an oath to the Secretary of the Defense or the Secretary or the President of the United States.
0: That's absolutely right. You take an oath to the Constitution to support and defend the Constitution against all enemies, foreign and domestic. And that's an oath, and the point of that oath as not being loyalty to a person or to a political party, certainly, is emphasized constantly in people's training. It's been emphasized constantly in speeches by senior leaders, including myself. I don't think that that's really being followed right now. I think people are afraid, as you mentioned earlier, and they're trying to not get fired. They're trying to not get pulled off of a promotion list. So they're unwilling to say things. And some people are willing to are at the point where they're leaving. Some of the best people I know have reached out to me and said that they can't put up with this anymore, that they're going to leave the service as a result of it.
1: Yeah, I want to talk about that in just a moment. But please tell me, Secretary, if what I'm about to say is too harsh a criticism. But if there's such a culture of fear within the Pentagon now that no one in the Navy, I'm obviously not going to talk about enlisted sailors, but like top level, top ranking people in the Navy, no one is willing to tell Secretary Hegseth and therefore the president that there's an idea that's terrible, will cost billions, and no one actually thinks it's a good one, and they won't do it because they're afraid of losing their jobs or afraid of losing a promotion. In a sense, that's understandable. But we're talking about the United States military here, and my, at risk of having too harsh a criticism, that also feels like a dereliction of duty. Is it, if you're a top leader in the Navy?
0: I actually think that's a fair way to put it. But it comes much more serious when you talk about matters of war and peace. The attack on Iran, for example. For years, it's been well understood that Iran had the potential to resist airstrikes and to close the Straits of Hormuz for some indeterminate period of time. Anyone advising the president should have been quite firm with him about that prospect. Apparently, if that was the case, it was ignored, and we went into this war with full knowledge of what might happen, or it just wasn't given very strongly. I do have some sympathy for the position that people are in, but as you said, they have a duty to speak up. They have a duty to speak truth to power and tell people what they really think. And I'm concerned that the leadership in the Pentagon right now, the uniform leadership, has narrowed the definition of what it's appropriate for the military people to give advice on too narrowly, to where it doesn't include the wider implications of a decision that the president or the secretary of defense might make.
1: Is that different from the culture of the Pentagon you once knew?
0: Yes, and I've worked with any number of chairmen of the Joint Chiefs over the years, as well as service military senior leadership, chiefs of staff of the services. And I think there was a climate that at least I tried to create when I had the opportunity, and that I think others have, where you want to hear the truth. In fact, you work hard to get people to tell you the truth, because people are always concerned that they might say something and be in disfavor because of it. So you need to actively overcome that, not encourage it. So what we're getting is, I think, predictable and understandable, and it's having very serious consequences.
1: Well, we're speaking today with Frank Kendall. He's the former Secretary of the Air Force. He served in that position for 4 years, spent 20 more years inside the Pentagon in very high-ranking positions, and Secretary Kendall recently has been quite vocal in his criticism of the leadership of Defense Secretary Pete Hegseth and his concern about how Hegseth's leadership is changing the very core of how the military operates. We'll have a lot more in just a moment. This is On Point.

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4: You're back with On Point. I'm Meghna Chakrabarty, and Frank Kendall joins us today. He is the former Secretary of the United States Air Force. He served in that position from 2021 to 2025. Also spent 20 years in the Pentagon in other very high-ranking levels there. And he's author of Lethal Autonomy, The Future of Warfare, Whether We Like It or Not. And actually, Secretary Kendall, this conversation does pertain to your book, which we'll talk about a little bit later, about the kind of future that the United States military needs to actually prepare itself for. But before we do that, let's listen to Secretary Hegseth himself once again talking about why he has recently fired or blocked the promotions, as we said earlier, of an astonishing 10% of the military's highest ranking officers. So here he is in September of 2025 in that speech at Quantico, and where Hegseth justifies his actions.
5: I have fired a number of senior officers since taking over. The previous chairman, other members of the Joint Chiefs, combatant commanders, and other commanders. The rationale for me has been straightforward. It's nearly impossible to change a culture with the same people who helped create or even benefited from that culture, even if that culture was created by a previous president and previous secretary. My approach has been simple. When in doubt, assess the situation, follow your gut, and if it's the best for the military, make a change. We all serve at the pleasure of the president every single day.
4: Secretary Kendall, I wonder if I could get your take on this, that Secretary Hegseth himself, he's saying, look, his issue is that he just thinks that there's weakness in the leadership ranks of the military.
6: Yeah, Secretary Hegseth seems to imagine that the military was very different than it actually was. The problem that he basically articulated there actually doesn't exist. The culture was just fine, and it wasn't woke. Were we concerned about diversity, and were we concerned about disparate results between different genders and races? And so on? Yes. There were two studies that I relied on heavily as Secretary of the Air Force that were conducted, started during the first Trump administration, and they were both on disparity within the ranks of the Air Force and the Space Force. The findings were that there were a lot of differences in outcomes for things like promotion selection or court-martials under the disciplinary actions and so on. And there were a lot of places where some groups were very underrepresented compared to the rest of the force or compared to the enlisted force for officers. And it wasn't at all obvious why this was the case, because the policies we had were neutral. They've been basically the same as they are today, which is we don't take gender or race into account in making decisions about things. But we do monitor it. We track it. What was missing from Secretary Hegseth's comment a moment ago was any consideration of the data. You have to look at what you actually have and not your gut, right? He walked into the job, I think, with a very strong bias and an impression, which I think is invalid. And he didn't do what he said, was assess the situation. He didn't look at the data. He took his preconceived notions and his bias, and he started making major decisions based on them. One of the things he has done is pull people from promotions because they wrote a paper at some point in their military education that had something to do with diversity. An example I read about this morning was a black officer who wrote a paper about why there are black people are choosing to work in support functions and not combat functions more. That's a legitimate question, and the differences there could be dramatic. The fighter pilot part of the Air Force, if you will, which tend, and fighter pilots tend to dominate the Air Force, had very, very low minority participation compared to other parts of the Air Force. And the fighter pilots are officers, so very low participation compared to the enlisted force that supports the fighter pilots. So we tried to understand why this was the case. Why were people choosing not to go into that field? Part of it may be that they didn't see people like them at the senior ranks. Now, C.Q. Brown, General Brown, is a fighter pilot. He worked with me very closely as Chief of Staff of the Air Force, and then he was, I think, a terrific Chairman of the Joint Chiefs. And now all those people see that somebody who did get to do all of that and was a great example. And by the way, C.Q. has done some fantastic speeches about his views on diversity and on the George Floyd killing and so on. Well worth anybody watching. He's a great leader. But in any event, now what they see is that that road is blocked for you because of your color in a way it wasn't before. So these are, you know, deep problems at this point, and simple policies are not going to get at them. I'll give you another example. What we found for punishments for disciplinary infractions was interesting. We found that black soldiers, airmen, were being punished with formal Article 15 punishments, which is a fairly serious thing in lieu of a court-martial, or actually being court-martialed, for offenses for which white people were often given a letter of reprimand or counseling, a much less serious thing. And there's no policy that suggested this should be the result. But the question we had was, because the officers are mostly white, are they less comfortable sitting down and talking to a black airman about what he did wrong? And is it easier for them to give an Article 15 or even a court-martial in those cases? And can we do something with training to kind of make people aware that they might have this unconscious bias? I think that's a legitimate concern. What Secretary Hegseth is trying to do is pretend none of this exists, that everything's fine and we're all going to treat everybody the same, and if you think you're being discriminated against, you're wrong, don't worry about it. Just live with it. Well, that's not healthy. That's not preserving or creating a healthy climate for our people to work in. We should be willing to look at our actual problems based on the data and then address them. And right now, that's not happening.
4: Secretary Kendall, since you mentioned that you know General C.Q. Brown and have worked with him, can you tell me a little bit more about him? Because when he was fired by President Trump in February of last year, I mean, he wasn't just anybody, right? He was chairman of the Joint Chiefs and has had a very long and, as you said, quite storied career in the military. Can you tell me more about what kind of leader he is or was?
6: In a word, exceptional. CQ is one of the most level, steady, calm people that I know, with great insight. He's very deliberative. He is passionate about what he does, but he hides it behind a very professional exterior. I can't imagine him not telling the Secretary of Defense and the President exactly what he thinks, and then when they make a decision, carrying it out with consummate professionalism. Mm-hmm. He is exactly the kind of person you'd want in the Chairman of the Joint Chiefs position. And I lobbied very hard when I had the opportunity to recommend him for that to see that he got it. He'd actually been made Chief of Staff of the Air Force during the first Trump administration. So he'd been approved for that position by Donald Trump. Mm-hmm. And it's a great loss to the nation to have him replaced. The same is true of many of the other leaders who have been fired. I know a lot of them from my time in office. Didn't necessarily work closely with them, but I got to see them doing what they did, and they were very, very good. And in my entire you know, experience all those years in the Pentagon, over 50 years now total of, you know, national security experience. I have never seen officers relieved without cause before, not senior officers, not anybody. They, this tells everybody in the ranks that you better be very careful, because you may be, you know, if you do the wrong thing, you say the wrong thing, you irritate the wrong person for some reason, create the wrong impression, you're going to end your career very quickly.
4: You've never seen it. Never,
6: not even remotely. If we had an officer who was serving under us who was acting like this at some point, they'd have lost their command responsibility. It's intolerable. It is toxic. I mean, toxic leadership was mentioned earlier. Pete Hegseth is a toxic leader.
4: Now, so basically what you're saying quite clearly is that there is a climate of fear, profound fear now, in the Pentagon. And have people told you that directly? I mean, I think, obviously,
6: oh, yes.
4: I'm not asking you to name names, but I understand that, for example, there was one very high-ranking general who said that she wants to speak out about what's happening, but is quite frankly not only afraid for herself, but her family?
6: I've had many, many people come to me and thank me for speaking out and noting that they couldn't. This includes retired people as well as active people obviously can't. It would be a violation of their, you know, professional responsibility to do that. But retired people could, and I'm disappointed that more are not. But in general, it's some combination of self-interest and rationalization. Yeah. Many, many military people don't think much of politics. They eschew politics, and they're very proud of the fact that they're apolitical. They don't want to get involved in politics. They think of it, I think, as a dirty business that they don't want to touch. And for that reason, they're hesitant to speak out. They just think it's the wrong thing for them to do as military professionals. Others, it's more clear self-interest, where they're worried that their board position will be taken away from them, or their consulting position, or in some cases, they're trying to protect the organization that they run, where there will be a retaliation against the organization that they're running, which gets government work, if they speak out. And the case you mentioned was particularly striking to me. The statement that I can't speak out because if I did, my daughter might lose her job, is an articulation of exactly why you should speak out. If you're now living in a country where you're afraid of your government that way, that, you know, speaking out to criticize your government will have a direct consequence like that, you need to speak out. It's time to speak out.
4: Okay, so let's listen to General C.Q. Brown himself. We were talking about him a minute ago. Again, he was fired by the president in February of 2025. But just this past summer, he spoke at the Aspen Ideas Festival.
7: All of our service members, no matter their background, all they ever want is an opportunity. They just want a fair shot. And that's all I've ever asked for throughout my career, just an opportunity. And I've said you could maybe be a token one time. Every other time you got to deliver. And that's the aspect where, you know, it's a fair system. But what's starting to happen now, it's not about merit. And if it's about merit, you could just take a look. And if you could surmise why some of these individuals are getting removed. All these people that are being removed are very well experienced. And my concern is the impact it has on those that are still continuing to serve.
4: So Secretary Kendall, I wanted to pick up on that because General Brown there talked about all service members. Do you see any evidence that this climate of fear that you're talking about, or this new climate of you have to ally yourself politically very closely with the president's agenda, that is trickling not just down, to lack of a better term, to enlisted men and women who are serving as well? Or is it this just kind of a top brass problem?
6: People watch all through the ranks to some degree what the senior leaders do, and they're affected by it. On the other side of the coin, most people out there right now, I think, are just trying to do their jobs and stay out of trouble and hope that this will go by and that it won't really affect them directly. And I think our military in general is a very professional force. It's very focused on what it's trying to do for the nation, and people are going to stay that way. They're not going to walk away from that. At the same time, though, they're aware of this, and it empowers people who are well aligned with some of the views Secretary Hegseth has to be more proactive about it, and it intimidates the people who are not aligned with it into, you know, being silent and maybe into deciding to leave the service entirely. You know, to your point earlier about CQ and his comment, if this was about merit, CQ would still be chairman of the Joint Chiefs. There's no question in my mind about that. And I'm going to be clear about the fact that we never had quotas. We never promoted people solely because of their identity. We only promoted qualified people we thought were fully qualified. We did try to increase the diversity at the senior levels because there wasn't enough of it. And it's not healthy for the organization. The proportions of both women and several minority groups in the enlisted ranks and lower officer ranks are much higher than they are at the senior level. And that's not a healthy organization.
4: I'm Meghna Chakrabarty. This is On Point. Secretary Kendall, I want to go back to something you've said a couple times already, and that is the military has a long tradition of having a culture that values being apolitical, right? Non-political in service. And I can only think of good reasons for that, right? We don't want the kind of politicized military that you're talking about now. And yet you've also said that that desire to remain apolitical is now being matched with a kind of rationalization? And that is different in your mind? Can you explain more about that?
6: What I'm seeing, and I wrote a piece about this for the New York Times, is two defense mechanisms being implemented. One is, and there may be three now that I'll mention. One is, let's just pretend everything's normal and hope we get through this and nothing bad happens, right? That's kind of what I mentioned a moment ago. Another is, let's define our job so that we don't have a responsibility to do things that we're uncomfortable doing and don't want to do. That makes me nervous. It does more than make me nervous. The emphasis on the oath of support to the Constitution is really fundamental. And the Constitution is a political document. And if you define your job as not having anything to do with anything that's remotely political, then you've just negated your oath. And I think our senior officers have some very fundamental obligations under the Constitution. One, of course, is don't do a coup and try to take over the government yourself. Another is don't let someone, don't follow orders that would essentially be the same thing being led by civilian leadership. I think you can go even beyond that. Don't carry out orders that are in direct violation of the Constitution, period. So, and then the other group, I think, is, thought escapes me, but I'll come back to it.
4: Well, actually, let me just interrupt here. Don't do a coup. Don't carry out orders that you believe are unconstitutional. Those are very specific things, Secretary Kendall. Are you concerned that members of the military may be asked to do that?
6: I've been concerned about that ever since Donald Trump won the presidency. We have a very, very persuasive data point on what Donald Trump does when he doesn't like the results of an election. 60 frivolous lawsuits, fake electors, coercion of state officials, inciting a riot, and then, very importantly, doing nothing while the Capitol was ransacked. And then, of course, pardoning all the people participating in that. I think the American people have made a very fundamental mistake in giving Donald Trump another opportunity to react to an election he doesn't like. And we're going to find out how that goes in just a few weeks, I'm afraid. And I'm very worried about what role the military may play in all that. What we've seen already is the willingness of our military to carry out orders to do extrajudicial killings. Up until Donald Trump, nobody tried to characterize our opposition to drug trafficking as a war and authorizing the use of military force against people who are alleged drug traffickers. And now we've had a campaign of over a year and over 200 people killed. And the military has carried all that out without question. That deeply disturbs me. So at this point, I don't know what orders our military is prepared to say no to. Famously, I think, during the first Trump administration, General Milley was told by Donald Trump to go to Portland and shoot protesters, take the force there and shoot protesters. And General Milley very courageously said, no, I won't do that. That's not something I can do. And he was backed up at the time by the Attorney General Barr. We don't have Mark Milley, and we don't have the same Attorney General anymore. And in fact, the general, the barriers or guardrails to the use of force whatever the president may try to do have been systematically knocked down and replaced. So that's where we are.
4: Secretary Frank Kendall, hang on for just a moment. We'll be back. This is On Point.
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4: You're back with On Point. I'm Meghna Chakrabarty. And before we return to our conversation with former Air Force Secretary Frank Kendall, I just want to take a moment to tell you about a really big series that we're working on for October. It's about America's older generations and how America's elders right now have come to hold so much political and financial power. And in one of those episodes for that week-long series, we're going to talk specifically about the baby boomer generation, which happens to be the richest in the country. And right now, baby boomers as a whole hold more than $85 trillion in assets. So we want to hear from you. If you're of the boomer generation, 65 and older, 70 and older, how are you doing financially? Now, we're not saying, obviously, that all boomers are running around with millions of dollars of disposable income. So we want to hear from a whole span of folks. If you've been financially successful, why do you think that is? Or if you've been unsuccessful, why do you think that is? Now, how does your financial situation differ from that of your kids or grandkids? And for younger folks, Gen Xers, millennials, Gen Zers, when you look at baby boomers and their financial situation, how does it look different from yours? Do you think that you will get to the same place simply by the dint of age and the passage of time, or not? So pick up your phones and get the On Point Vox Pop app. It's On Point Vox with a V-O-X, Vox Pop. If you don't already have it, you know where to go to get your apps. You can also call us at 617-353-0683. Want to hear from a lot of people across the country about age and wealth in America. Okay, so now back to our conversation with former Air Force Secretary Frank Kendall. He's also author of Lethal Autonomy, The Future of Warfare, Whether We Like It or Not. And we do have links to several of Secretary Kendall's recent writings on leadership and culture in the Pentagon. We have links to that at onpointradio.org. Secretary Kendall, let me just ask you a very specific question. How well do you know current Joint Chiefs Chair General Dan Kane?
6: Modestly. He was, of course, a three-star general in the Air Force working for me. He didn't work directly for me. He was the Director of National Intelligence Staff. And I had no reason to think ill of him. I've had a number of conversations with him. I thought he was a capable professional. And we would have retained him instead of retiring him when we did if we had had another suitable position. All three and four-star generals are hand-picked for specific jobs. And there's a pyramid there. And there are only so many jobs to go around. So essentially, we did not have another position that would have been, appropriate for him. And he retired. He was brought back, of course, by President Trump and elevated right. to, his current position.
4: The reason why I ask is in the close of the last segment, you said some things that were pretty arresting. Primarily, or chief amongst them, which is you don't know if right now in the highest ranks of the military there is anyone prepared to say no to the President of the United States if he asks the military to somehow, we don't know how, but somehow become involved in the 2026 midterms or the outcome thereafter. I mean, are you saying that you're not confident that General Kane would say no?
6: I'm not confident that anybody would say no at this point. I do know some of the other senior officers right now that particularly the Air Force officers that I worked with, that I have very great confidence in their professionalism in general, but I'm not sure how anybody's going to act in the current climate. I don't think ill of Dan Kane. I think he's trying to navigate through a very difficult environment. And I heard indirectly as he was preparing for confirmation that he was hoping to not prevent the politicization of the military. I think he's failing in that, if that's his goal. I think the military is being deeply politicized right now. The other category of people I meant to mention earlier was the people who are openly going along with the MAGA agenda and using it as a way to advance themselves. And there are some of those, right? And I think the administration is trying to identify those people. In the context of the election, there are a number of scenarios, and I don't know what's going to happen. General Kane sent a letter to the Congress, to Alyssa Slotkin, Senator Slotkin, indicating that there were no plans at this point to deploy military troops to polling places. I don't think he's lying about that, but I think he picks his words very carefully. Mm-hmm. Plans can change very quickly. And there may be plans that implement the guard forces that are under state governor control in the election. And I, as you walk through various scenarios, there are a number of ways this can, that the election can be interfered with, or there can be attempts afterwards. Judge Luttig has just put out a piece, which is very good, on some of the fears he has about what might happen after the election and the refusal to seat, the newly elected congressman, in that situation. There will be widespread civil unrest if that happens. There's no question about it. And the order that Mark Milley was given about going out and violently suppressing protest could be given again. That's sort of a nightmare scenario, but I don't think it's an unrealistic scenario at this point.
4: Okay. I wonder, though, if internally to the Pentagon there are still channels by which senior-ranking officers are telling the administration, telling Secretary Hegseth, telling the president, when they think that what Hegseth and Trump want aren't going to work. And I'll give you a specific example, and I know you know about this. It was just a couple of days ago, about 2 weeks ago, that the Washington Post had this terrific exclusive that looked at classified assessments about war in the Middle East, and that several military leaders in those classified assessments said quite clearly that large-scale operations against Iran and prolonging these large-scale operations were unsustainable and are weakening the military as we speak. So they were delivering that message through their available channels the best that they could. Your thoughts?
6: Yeah, I think that fits well within the boundaries that General Kane defined. You know, what we can do and what we should do. Combatant commanders who have a geographic part of the world responsibility, Pacific Command, European Command, and so on, they're personally responsible for deterrence to a certain extent in their area. And they're also responsible for any conflict that erupts in their area, in defeating it. So, this is directly on point for them in their military role to raise objections. And I believe these objections were raised in a classified context.
4: So yes, they were.
6: And they were leaked, right? And I've spoken to some people who are very familiar with that process, and they say that it's not that unusual for a combatant commander to assert himself in a situation like that where he thinks his direct command is being implicated in a decision that could affect it. It's a way to also create a record quite quite frankly, that, you know, I warned you that this was a bad idea, and you went ahead and did it anyway.
4: So this is, we're talking about, yes, the classified Secretary of Defense Orders book, and it was the August 14th edition that the Washington Post somehow got a hold of. But I guess I'm asking about this because does it not give you any confidence that through whatever means senior leadership has, they are being willing to, as you said earlier, speak truth to power? And in this case, regarding the effect of prolonged operations in Iran on the U.S. military?
6: Up to a point. Again, I think this is well within the ambit of pure military advice, essentially. It doesn't really address the kind of situation that I'm worried about. And the case that, again, is most egregious to me is the non-judicial killings in the Caribbean and the Pacific. Mm-hmm. They're becoming out. The admiral in charge of the southern region, Southern Command, Admiral Halsey, left early. He'd only been in command about a year when he left, and a normal tour is 3 or 4 years. That's unheard of. But he stepped down, he retired. He has not spoken publicly at all about his reasons for doing so. It's widely assumed or believed that it was because of his opposition to those strikes. But yet all the other officers in the chain of command currently are carrying them out. They're not standing up and saying no. And my own view, and it's shared by almost every legal authority on this, is that they should. One of the things that the administration has very consciously done, and it's led to my very first piece on the administration about having a rogue president, was the replacement of the senior judge advocate generals, the top ranking lawyers in each of the military departments, who were summarily dismissed, at least in two cases, and then replaced with a judge advocate generals from guard units, National Guard units that are affiliated with states that are seen as very red. And this was an attempt to have lawyers who would, Pete Hegseth put it in a comment he made one day from the Oval Office, I think. He wanted maximum lethality, not tepid legality. He doesn't want lawyers to say no, who will say no to whatever he or the president orders. And they now have replaced military lawyers and brought in their own lawyers for civilian positions that are going to be very compliant. And the same is true with the Justice Department, of course.
4: Secretary Kendall, let me ask you something. You served as Secretary of the Air Force from 2021 to 2025, so in the Biden administration. There are going to be some people listening to this right now who, you know, could say, look, here's a Biden guy. you said from the get-go that you opposed President Trump, or you were concerned about him from the first day of his presidency, and so they might look at you as one of those anti or never Trumpers and say and then read your criticism as, well, here's a guy that's just going to disagree with anything the Trump administration, anything that Secretary Hegseth does, just kind of as a knee-jerk reaction.
6: Well, but that's not the case, although it's hard for me to find things that I do agree with. Deputy Secretary Feinberg is doing some things in defense industrial base that I think are headed in the right direction. I try to judge things on the merits, and historically I've not been a political figure, and I don't think I'm that now. I'm an American. I'm an American citizen, and I'm worried about the preservation of our democracy. I was giving a talk to some military students at Harvard, which I think they're no longer allowed to attend, a year or so ago, and somebody asked me why I was, you know, being so outspoken and being so, quote, political. And my answer was, I'm not being political. I'm trying to save the Republic. I don't think that's political. I don't think the support to the Constitution is a political position. It's an American position. And respect for the rule of law, respect for our democracy, I think are very fundamental American values.
4: Yeah.
6: What makes this country great is not our, you know, white Christian European background. It's our respect for the rule of law and the ideas and the values that we imperfectly have tried to follow since our founding. And if we lose those, we're in deep trouble.
4: And by the way, when the secretary said that members of the military no longer attend Harvard, you were referring to the fact that the military won't pay for it anymore. I think they've said that Harvard, that's Yale, right, and a couple of other universities that Secretary Hegseth has deemed, quote, too woke, the military won't pay for members to go to those institutions anymore, which is quite something. I'm Meghna Chakrabarty. This is On Point. Okay, Secretary Kendall, I want to turn now to, we've talked about democracy. We've talked about elections. We've talked about the culture inside the Pentagon as you see it under Secretary Hegseth's leadership, a culture of fear or a culture of just true belief in the Trump agenda. But getting to your book, Lethal Autonomy, The Future of Warfare, Whether We Like It or Not, tell me what you think this culture that Secretary Hegseth is instilling in the Pentagon, what impact that has or will have on the military's own ability to meet the needs of whatever the future or even the present of warfare is.
6: He's overemphasizing physical attributes, strength, this testosterone campaign, for example, standardization of physical fitness tests and things like that. We need intellectual capital just as much as we need, people who can do a lot of push-ups. The competition we're in right now, our principal competitor is China. And China is being very effective at trying to fill the modern military, to modernize their military, to be able to defeat our ability to project power. And it's not about, you know, physical strength, or some version of, macho, you know, bravado. It's about intellectual capability and the application of technology skillfully and intelligently to warfare, which increasingly is going to be about automation. My book talks about how, our fighting platforms generally, fighters, tanks, even surface combatants, are going to be replaced by machines which are more capable than the human operated platforms are. And that's something that's been coming for a while. I've been an advocate for uncrewed, systems for quite a long time. But what I've seen happening now with the advance in technologies, particularly the earlier versions of artificial intelligence, not so much the large language models of the last few years, is enabling capabilities in the military, which are going to be much more effective, than those traditional human operated machines. And I don't see our military operators appreciating that or moving forward to embrace it as quickly as they should be.
4: Hmm. We've just got about a minute or two left, Secretary Kendall. Is it safe for me to say that given the fact that you've given your entire adult life to the United States military, that you love the military?
6: I do. I would use that word to describe it. They're very dedicated people, very committed to service, and pay a big price for themselves and their families to be in service of the nation. And I have enormous respect for our military. I West Point graduate. I just came back from my 55th reunion. We lost the football game, but other than that, it was a great time. I'm very proud of my education at West Point, and I try to live up to the duty, honor, country motto of West Point. And military people in general try to serve with honor. And I think that's a lot, and our nation should really appreciate that. It deprives a lot of people who could go out and do other things, have a much easier life and probably more financial rewards and so on. But they love what they do, and they do it very well.
4: Yeah. Duty, honor, and country. In the last 30 seconds that we have, Secretary, for those people who are in the military now who may be listening, what would you tell them?
6: It sounds trite, but thank you for your service. Thank you for all you do. Remember your oath and uphold the values that we all share and speak truth to power.
4: Well, Frank Kendall, he is the former Secretary of the United States Air Force. He served in that position from 2021 to 2025. You heard him say that he is a graduate of West Point and also spent another couple of decades in the Pentagon in positions such as Undersecretary of Defense for Acquisition Technology and Logistics and as Deputy Director of Defense Research and Engineering for Tactical Warfare Programs. He's also author of Lethal Autonomy, The Future of Warfare, Whether We Like It or Not. Secretary Kendall, thank you so much for joining us.
6: Thank you, Megan. Great to be with you.
4: I'm Meghna Chakrabarty. This is On Point.

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3: Moving right along with wall-to-wall sunshine, a stray thunderstorm chance coming in at our high approaching 95. We have that heat index value peaking near 109. Some clouds may linger for tonight, otherwise fair weather, a low mid-70s. Sunny on Tuesday for Wednesday, too. Chances for wet weather pretty low, and highs are up between about 90 and 95. Right now, we have dry weather in the forecast for Thursday and for Friday, too. Highs from the low to middle 90s for both days. I'm WRKF meteorologist Jennifer Naramore.
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5: Coastal Louisiana will soon be the home of what SpaceX says will be a $100 billion launch base. 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
6: Whether you talk about the federal administration or on the state level, or the NDAs, whatever it is, the elected leaders aren't telling the people what's coming down to them.
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8: From WHYY in Philadelphia, this is Fresh Air. I'm Tanya Mosley in Los Angeles. Today, former NFL quarterback Colin Kaepernick. He took a knee during the national anthem, and it cost him his career. And a decade later, he believes the core message of his protest still gets lost.
9: We want to stop police killing black people, and the NFL had an issue with that being said. I want people to just take a moment and think about that. Why would that be an issue for anybody to say we want police to stop killing black people?
8: Kaepernick has written a memoir called The Perilous Fight. It begins long before the anthem, with a black boy adopted by white parents, learning to keep early experiences of racism to himself. He explains why, after all this time, he still wants to play in the NFL, and why he says he'll never let his child play football. First News.
10: Live from NPR News, I'm Lakshmi Singh. Major forces behind the development of artificial intelligence are calling on the U.S. and other governments to slow down AI development for safety. But President Trump posts on social media that the only guardrails AI development needs is him. NPR's Frank Ordonez reports Trump appears to be brushing off concerns about the dangers of AI, which the Republican leader notes he uses.
11: Trump says he's heard from critics and industry leaders who have raised concerns about the dangers of AI, but says some of what is being said is exaggerated.
12: I'm not downplaying, but it's going to be more good than bad, but by a lot. And I've said it from the beginning. Whoever wins AI, and we're leading by a lot. Whoever wins AI wins.
11: The president, who was speaking to reporters on his way back from Ireland, acknowledged that he uses AI for some tasks, though he would not explain how. He went on to say that he likes Flock cameras, the controversial AI tool used by police to read driver's license plates. Franco Ordonez, NPR News.
10: The Washington Post reports the Kennedy Center is almost broke and could close as soon as tomorrow. NPR has not independently confirmed the Post reporting. Jonathan Edwards, who covers the Trump administration's influence on cultural institutions for the Post, spoke to NPR about a report set to be presented to the Board of Trustees this week.
13: It essentially says Trump has offered to raise the money necessary to keep the Kennedy Center from bankruptcy during this 2 years of renovations. But it also says without quote-unquote, appropriate recognition of Trump, he's unlikely to agree to oversee that renovation or lead the financial rescue.
10: The administration put President Trump's name on the Kennedy Center, then it was taken down following a court ruling against him. An Israeli human rights group charges Israel with systematically destroying all elements of Palestinian life in the occupied West Bank. The report comes on the heels of the UK accusing Israel of, quote, ethnic cleansing. Israel vehemently denies the allegation. Here's NPR's Carrie Kahn.
14: B'Tselem director Yuli Novak says this report details what she says is a plan aimed at, quote, the elimination of Palestinian society through violence, land seizures, movement restrictions, and economic strangulation.
15: It's accelerating by the day, and we haven't seen the end of it.
14: Those actions have intensified since the Hamas-led attack on Israel nearly 3 years ago that killed and took hostage more than 1,200 people. B'Tselem says more than 1,100 Palestinians in the West Bank have been killed during the same period. Israeli officials did not respond to requests for comment about the B'Tselem report. Israel has said claims of ethnic cleansing in the West Bank are, quote, outrageous lies. Carrie Kahn, NPR News, Tel Aviv.
10: This is NPR.
16: It's 11:04. In news, a new healthcare watchdog report has found only 1 in 5 hospitals in Louisiana comply with price transparency requirements. As Brooke Starrington reports, that's despite a 2021 federal law requiring hospitals to post prices online.
17: The organization Patient Rights Advocates says only 21% of Louisiana hospitals post their prices, compared to just 15% in 2024. Alaria Wheeler with PRA says because of this, many Louisianans are delaying care.
18: Around 20% of Louisianans have medical debt, and 15% have avoided the care that they need due to fear of financial ruin, and I think this is shameful.
17: Wheeler says the U.S. spends the most on health care of any developed nation, but we're dying sicker, sooner, and poorer. In Baton Rouge, I'm Brooke Thorington.
16: Child care providers in Louisiana are struggling with rising costs, insurance, food, and utilities. That's according to an annual survey by the Louisiana Policy Institute for Children. This year, more than 600 providers responded from across the state. Nearly 80% said their operating costs outpaced revenue at least some months, and nearly 3/4 said they worried about covering their expenses over the next 6 months. As a reminder, Office of Motor Vehicle locations are closed today.

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3: This is Fresh Air. I'm Tanya Mosley. 10 years ago, quarterback Colin Kaepernick took a knee during the national anthem before a San Francisco 49ers game, protesting police brutality against black people. He said he wouldn't stand to show pride in a flag for a country that oppressed people of color. Within days, he was the most talked about athlete in America. And after that season, he never played another NFL game. Kaepernick later filed a grievance accusing NFL owners of colluding to keep him out of the league and later reached a settlement. He went on to found the Know Your Rights camp and a publishing company and co-created a Netflix series with Ava DuVernay about his childhood. He became a father, and through all of it, he kept training for another shot at the NFL, a shot that still hasn't come. Over the last decade, Colin has given very few interviews. Now he's written a memoir called The Perilous Fight, and it begins not with the protest against the anthem, but with Colin as a black child, adopted by white parents and growing up in a predominantly white town, learning about race in ways that would shape the rest of his life. Colin Kaepernick, welcome to Fresh Air.
4: Oh, Tanya, thanks for having me on. Very excited for the conversation today.
3: Well, Colin, I'd like to actually start where you begin in the book. You are 8 years old. You are walking home from playing with friends. You are drunk on the freedom of being a kid in the summer. And you spot this group of middle schoolers inside of someone's open garage, and you decide to walk over. And can I have you pick up and read from there?
4: Yeah. I stopped short, and the three boys stared back at me. They were all white, like most everybody in Turlock. The boys exchanged words with each other. Then two of them sprinted towards me. The other one went off deeper into the garage. My heart jumped as they grabbed me around my arms. "Hey, what are y'all doing?" They pulled me toward a large rose tree that stood next to the house. The third boy reappeared from the garage with a rope in his hands. With my back pressed against the tree, they started wrapping the rope around me. It was happening so fast, I didn't understand. All three were laughing hysterically. I began to panic and then cry. The threads of the rope, coarse and itchy, bit into my arms. "Why are they doing this?" "Stop," I cried out, hot tears streaming down my face. "What are you doing?" I thought these kids were my friends. Why are they trying to tie me to a tree? "Please stop," I shouted, the tears now clouding my vision. I felt thorns pressing into my back through the t-shirt I was wearing. "Go back to Niger," one of them spit out. The other two giggled in response. Just then, one of our neighbors drove by, a white man who lived on the corner. "Hey, what are you kids doing?" he said, slowing down in the middle of the street with a curious look on his face. My captors took off running, laughing the whole time.
3: Thank you for reading that, Colin. You know, the start of a book often tells us a lot about the greater story that we're about to read. And kids, for better or for worse, don't often tell their parents everything they experience. And for you, a black boy adopted by white parents, you seem to instinctively know this was something you could not tell them. What made you unsure that they wouldn't have your back?
4: I think the experiences that I had up to that point, my

0: my life. At a young age, I knew how teachers were engaging with me and the response there. I saw how the community would engage with me. I saw how people would treat me when I'm by myself versus when my parents were there. And I also knew that our house wasn't one that talked about race or talked about issues or problems more broadly. And again, instinctively, as a black boy, I didn't think they would believe me. I didn't think they would have my back in that moment because I hadn't seen that show up in that way. Mm. And I think it's one of the things that I knew I had to get myself together before walking in that house. I went and got cleaned up, came downstairs and went about the day like nothing had happened. But it was a moment that also shaped and defined me.
1: You write about your parents that you understood they loved you. That was not a question, but that there was only so much blackness that they could stand. What did that look like in your house?
0: It showed up in relation to how I dress, the music I listened to, my hairstyles, who I looked up to and admired. Just culturally, there was a pretty consistent tension and clash there, just as far as who I was, being a young black boy, and what they thought was best, being, you know, two white parents coming from Wisconsin. Mm-hmm. And my parents very much took the approach of, hey, we're going to treat all of our kids the same or treat all of them equally. And I think the intention behind that is right. But the reality is how I have to navigate the world as a young black boy and how they need to think about how they show up for a young black boy is drastically different than what my brother and sister would need as far as support.
1: Mm-hmm. You know, one of the striking things that you write about in the book are your experiences with black people in this mostly white town. What were your experiences with the small number of black people that you would encounter?
0: Yeah. Well, I would say the part that I was navigating is culturally, how do you show up as a young black boy within a community that largely doesn't have black folks in it? And where do you get guidance? Where do you get mentorship from? And I saw that from other black folks in the community in different ways. You know, some of my teammates, their mothers being ones that are looking out for me and giving me guidance and support, while we're playing sports. It showed up as friends and teammates giving me guidance in relation to navigating hair and some of the politics around that. Mm-hmm. But also more broadly, as I'm getting older, understanding how to navigate police, understanding how to navigate situations where you may be targeted, understanding how racism shows up within a community. Those are things that I had to learn outside of my household.
1: You were naturally an athlete from a very young age, an optimum athlete. And it sounds like sports kind of became your escape. Is that a good characterization?
0: It did become an escape in many ways. It's not to say that those issues don't still arise there. But one of the things that I always appreciated about sports is it became much more difficult for people to approach things from a subjective lens. Sports is very, you won or you lost, you did your job or you didn't, you scored a touchdown or you didn't, you completed the pass or you didn't. And having that level of definitive clarity that people can't manipulate to say, oh, you aren't good, or you aren't capable, it becomes much more difficult when things are so objective. Mm-hmm. And I will say, particularly with football, culturally, there were more black people within football, so I got to have more of that sense of community around it.
1: Okay, Colin, it is August 2016. You're with the 49ers. a preseason game at home against Houston. And you're not even playing because you have gone through some surgeries. You're in a sweatsuit on the sideline and the anthem starts. Take me to that moment. What was happening in the world and what was happening in you?
0: Yeah, August 2016, I had, at this point, I played in the Super Bowl, had played in the NFC Championship game, back-to-back years. I've gone through this process of educating myself on Black history, on systems, on the politics of Black culture. And that had been going on for years. And then, alongside that, we also are in the wave of seeing very viral and very visceral instances of police killing Black folks. We had seen this with Mike Brown, Tamir Rice, Eric Garner. But leading into the 2016 season, we see Mario Woods in San Francisco. We see Alton Sterling in Baton Rouge. We see Philando Castile in Minnesota. And having all of that history, all of that context, to be able to put those moments into a systematic issue led to the moment of when the Star Spangled Banner played. I didn't stand up for it because I didn't believe in the propaganda that the U.S. ultimately is putting out. The treatment of Black people and the systems that have been built to continue to oppress Black people and people of color more broadly. That's not something I was okay with. And I wasn't going to show pride in those systems that are continuing to kill us, continuing to target us and hold us back and discriminate against us. And to your point, at that point, I wasn't playing. I was coming off of injuries. But that ultimately led into the moments that followed that became the much broader conversation of the protest that I think most people are familiar with.
1: Right, right, taking the knee. Okay, so for years, the story of how the knee came to be has gone like this. You were sitting during the anthem, as we just talked about. A former Green Beret named Nate Boyer wrote you an open letter. Then he came to San Diego, sat with you in a hotel lobby, and the story goes that he talked you into kneeling instead as a way to respect the military. And you even said as much at a podium that night that as you and another teammate, Eric Reed, had talked through this with Boyer, you came to taking a knee. But in this book, you tell a different story. Tell me what really happened.
0: Yeah, the background of taking a knee came from after I first sat and had the conversation with Steve Wyche after our third preseason game. And that became national news around the fact that I was protesting.
1: And just to remind people who Steve is.
0: Steve Wyche is a reporter for the NFL Network. And he saw that I wasn't standing for the Star Spangled Banner. And pulled me to the side and asked me about it. And that is ultimately where I detailed out why I was protesting, the intention behind it. And that led to the national conversation around the protest. Before our next preseason game, Eric Reed, who is one of our safeties for the San Francisco 49ers, pulled me aside and he was like, "Hey, can I talk to you? I agree with what you're doing. I want to be a part of it." And he was like, "What if we go out and take a knee? We do it on the sideline, and we do it right there with our teammates." Now, on the back of that, the San Francisco 49ers had asked if I would meet with Nate Boyer. And I was like, "Yeah, I'll meet with him. That's fine. I'm open to perspectives. I'm open to hearing people out." We gave him the insight that we were going to go out and protest by taking a knee that night. He was like, "Oh, I think that's a great idea." But the idea came from Eric Reed. Mm-hmm. Now, as part of that conversation, Nate Boyer also told us he was going to go out there and protest with us and take a knee with us. which is ultimately why he was on the sideline during that game. Now, right before the Star-Spangled Banner was going to be played, he came over and told us that, you know what, I can't protest with you. I took an oath, and ultimately ended up just standing there. And that was really the extent of the back and forth or engagement with Nate. I'll say disappointing to see him walk back like that, but it also, it gave us some insight as to what to expect moving forward and how people would take this as a moment that could be used opportunistically.
1: My guest today is former NFL quarterback Colin Kaepernick. We're talking about his new memoir, The Perilous Fight. We'll continue our conversation after a short break. This is Fresh Air.
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1: This is Fresh Air, and today I am talking with Colin Kaepernick. His new memoir, The Perilous Fight, traces the experiences that shaped him before his protest during the national anthem made him a national figure. You know, during the season of the knee, when I'd see clips of you post-game, headphones around your neck, which I think you got fined for at one time, Malcolm X on your T-shirt, I would often wonder, what were you listening to? What was in your ears activating you before you would walk out on that field?
0: So I actually had a playlist that was put together by my wife, at that point, my partner, Nessa. And it was a mix of some of the revolutionary songs throughout history, but also intercut within that were speeches. Mm. Speeches from Malcolm or Ali or Huey or Angela Davis or Stokely Carmichael or Kwame Ture. And those being intermixed, one just gave a great reminder of the purpose and intention and the seriousness of the moment, and also making sure that the preparation that I have stepping out onto this field, how I perform is no longer going to be just a conversation of my performance. How I performed on the field was going to be tied, and I think wrongfully so, but would be tied to how the protest and the legitimacy of the protest and issues that the black community were facing, that was going to be so closely linked that I knew I had to go out and perform and play well, regardless of what the circumstances were, because it had a much bigger impact than just whether or not I played well in that game.
1: You know, you've got a beef with the media, and I wonder what upset you the most about the coverage back then?
0: I would say the coverage overall, I think, was used to detract from the actual issue of addressing police killing black people. I think it was also how it showed up, I think oftentimes was very disingenuous. You know, we are talking about police brutality. We're talking about the issues directly in our community. And a lot of the narrative is, well, are you disrespecting the flag? Are you disrespecting the military? Is this the right form of protest? Should you be doing it a different way? Should there be a different approach?
1: Mm-hmm.
0: And oftentimes, a missing piece of this was actually the intention behind the protest and the thing that we had repeated over and over again as to why we were protesting. And I think that was a part that was frustrating to have to navigate. I will say there were some phenomenal journalists and phenomenal people within the media that were steadfast in covering this true to form in relation to our goals and objectives, and also calling out some of the broader manipulation within the media.
1: But you also chose during that time period not to truly sit down and explain or talk to people beyond the steps you were taking in your protest. And then the post game, you would say things. And one story that then became really pervasive during that time period was that you actually just didn't want to play. You know, as time went on, it was like he doesn't want to really be out there and play. And that became kind of a runaway train in the media, but you didn't speak out about it. Why didn't you speak out about it instead of letting those rumors and speculation just kind of fester?
0: Well, I did speak out about it. It just wasn't in a traditional sit-down interview.
1: Mm.
0: I think that is also an important distinction, because throughout the 2016 season, I'm having to speak to the media 3 days a week as a quarterback.
1: Mm-hmm.
0: Any reporters that wanted to come in and speak to me had the opportunity to do so. Mm-hmm. And I'm explaining the protests over and over again. And Eric Reed is explaining it over and over again. So it became less so of what the intention was. Now, on the whether or not I wanted to play, I had continuously been reaching out to teams. We had put out workout videos. I released directly through my channels that I want to play and want to continue. And really what that became is a way to try to manipulate people to say, oh, you shouldn't care about this because he doesn't care about it. And that's just demonstrably false. I love playing football. I am passionate about it. I was actively seeking and pursuing my career. But I also didn't see the need to sit down in an interview and explain that I wanted to play football when I had been saying it and showing it in all of the other ways.
3: Our guest today is former NFL quarterback Colin Kaepernick. We'll be right back after a short break. I'm Tanya Mosley, and this is Fresh Air.

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3: Coming up on the next Louisiana Considered, we hear how cuts to Medicaid are affecting proper wound care for Louisiana patients and learn about a study that gives insight into the struggle for many New Orleans residents to keep cool in the summer heat, and learn about a new LPB documentary that looks at the life of LSU football great Billy Cannon on the next Louisiana Considered.
2: 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This is Fresh Air. I'm Tanya Mosley, and my guest today is Colin Kaepernick. 10 years ago, as a quarterback for the San Francisco 49ers, he took a knee during the national anthem to protest police killings of black people. He was out of the league by the next season and later filed a collusion case against the NFL and settled it. He's the founder of the Know Your Rights Camp and started a publishing company and an AI literacy company. And in 2021, he made a Netflix series with Ava DuVernay about his childhood called Colin in Black and White. His new memoir is called The Perilous Fight. And your efforts to get back into the NFL, a lot of it seems to be, from an outsider, one of the stipulations for you actually coming into the fold again is not necessarily your silence, but maybe your silence about these things, to just play.
4: We did see teams, and the Seattle Seahawks were one that came out and said this more explicitly. Are you going to take a knee before they brought me in for a workout? And more specifically, they asked, will I stop taking a knee? And when I wouldn't commit to that, they canceled the workout. And it didn't happen. So there was a goal of trying to incentivize my silence, or use that as a way to be able to get me to accept an agreement for my silence. But that wasn't something I was willing to go along with. Mm-hmm. I think I can be phenomenal at my job and help a team win, and also speak out to try to create a better society and better environment. Now, I also want to say the response from the NFL and the positioning of a lot of the conversation is also a little bit mind-blowing to me. Just looking at it from a fundamental level of, hey, we want to stop police killing black people. And the NFL had an issue with that being said. I want people to just pause and take a moment and think about that. Why would that be an issue for anybody to say we want police to stop killing black people? And as I was protesting, I also was not protesting the NFL. The NFL had inserted themselves in the conversation and had taken a very clear stance and position. And I want people to understand that as well, because the NFL revealed who they were and their intentions and also where they sit politically in that moment, simply by saying, we want police to stop killing black people.
2: Commissioner Roger Goodell has said that the league was wrong for not listening to players and that Black Lives Matter. What would it take for you to believe him?
4: I would need to see their practices as an organization actually change. The marketing and lip service doesn't move the needle. And the commissioner, Roger Goodell, only came out and said that because there was a group of high-profile NFL players that explicitly called him out in the wake of the killing of George Floyd and said the NFL needs to take this position and called out Roger Goodell specifically. So he said that in the same vein during that time period. The NFL is still blackballing me. The NFL is still targeting Eric Reed, is still targeting Kenny Stills, still targeting Albert Wilson, players that have been protesting. So while they said on the surface, their practices actually were otherwise. Also, the opportunity and leverage to be able to do work directly in communities and create systemic change, the NFL has significant leverage there to be able to actually affect that. And they largely have not done that. So for me to actually believe what they're saying and what he is saying, I would actually need to see that show up in practice and not just in words.
2: Mm-hmm. You mentioned all of those players who have stood up in protest, and you're not the first athlete, even when you decided to make that step, to come to this understanding about the country and your place in it, or really the institution that you're a part of. I mean, I think we can even take it outside of sports. But for a lot of black people in this country, it's like, yeah, of course it's racist, but that's beside the point. I'm going to get my American dream anyway. And you actually ran into that in the league. Players who knew exactly what you knew, they agreed with you, but they did not, or they felt like they could not join you in solidarity. Do you see where they were coming from as well?
4: I understand the perspective. I don't agree with the approach. And I think when you collectively put communities, in the black community, in a position where, we are typically socioeconomically disadvantaged, often in low to moderate income, communities. And that has been done systemically. When you create opportunity where an individual has a moment to create significant wealth, mm-hmm. I understand why players are like, this isn't going to come again. I'm going to get mine, and I'm going to take it as far as I can. And I understand that. I also think there's a broader perspective at play that you should be able to do that and still fight for the benefit of your community. And I think the broader perspective is, if this becomes a collective movement and a collective action, there actually isn't a whole lot that they can do outside of being supportive, in particular with the NFL being 70% plus black. If players didn't step on the field, if players collectively boycotted, there is no NFL. Their bottom line, the financial structure, collapses. And that is a extreme source of power for players that I think largely has been untapped and unutilized.
2: Yeah. I mean, one player told you, I want to protest, but I need to ask my owner. And what came to mind when you heard that phrasing in particular?
4: It it was mind-blowing, candidly. I did not think in my lifetime I would hear a black man say, I need to ask my owner for permission. I think it speaks to the mentality that the NFL tries to breed, though, which is be obedient and we'll give you opportunity. Do as we say and you'll be rewarded for it. If not, we'll try to take away what you have built your lifetime towards earning. And again, I understand players trying to navigate this and say, you know, I'm supportive of it, in theory, but in practice, I'm afraid to lose what I have.
3: Mm-hmm.
4: And I think the dynamic of players being afraid to lose what they have, that is an environment that the NFL has created.
2: My guest today is former NFL quarterback Colin Kaepernick. We're talking about his new memoir, The Perilous Fight. We'll continue our conversation after a short break. This is Fresh Air.
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2: This is Fresh Air, and today I am talking with Colin Kaepernick. His new memoir, The Perilous Fight, traces the experiences that shaped him before his protest during the national anthem made him a national figure.
7: This book actually pulls back the curtain on some of what you're talking about the inner workings of the NFL, the things that fans never see. And one of the, oh my gosh, the section that you write about, the NFL scouting combine. For people who don't know what that is, what is it?
4: So for people who aren't familiar with football and the process of ultimately getting drafted into the NFL, the NFL scouting combine effectively becomes a consolidated interview process, and I put that in air quotes, an interview process for NFL players. Now, what people see publicly is typically the last day that players are at the NFL combine. Normally you're there for 3.5 to 4 days. The first 3 days of the event, or of the combine are all things that, I think people would be very surprised by if they ever had to go through. Mm-hmm. That is everything from, you're doing, interviews, you're walking across stage, in your draws.
7: Your compression shorts. Yeah.
4: A lot of parallels there to, slave auction blocks. Also has no influence on your ability to go out and perform and do the job of playing football. But the interview process, it is well documented. I mean, through that process, players have been asked, are you gay? Is your mom a prostitute? After 2016, how do you feel about Colin Kaepernick?
7: Why would they need to know that stuff, your sexual orientation or what your mother or father did? How does that impact play?
4: Exactly. And also, it goes more broadly into labor laws. Like, in a normal interview process, you would never be able to ask any of those things. That would be an immediate lawsuit. But the part that comes into play is, well, the NFL knows and understands the impact coming out of the NFL combine is ultimately going to be where you get drafted. Do you get drafted in the first round, second round? Do you become a free agent and no one drafts you? So players are doing everything they can to try to get drafted in the best position possible. Now, as part of that, you have and typically call it 21 to 23-year-olds walking into the NFL combine, and it's young men hoping to realize their dream.
3: Right.
4: And they're asking to jump through hoops and do things that they should never have to do. But in that moment, you're like, I'm so close to realizing my dream. Like, whatever I have to do, I'll get through it on the other side. Like, I know I'm right there. And I think that is the leverage that is held over them. Doing normal interviews around football, like, yeah, amazing. Like, that should happen, and that makes sense. But the other dynamics that show up within the combine, I think those are more a space of setting the tone for players to be obedient as they step into the NFL.
7: Devil's advocate on this, the NFL is a business.
4: Mm-hmm.
7: So do you also feel like it comes down to, is it good business sense to have a person who is a protester, to have a Colin Kaepernick or several Colin Kaepernicks on teams really speaking out, speaking truth to power in this way? Is it a distraction from the main business model?
4: I love this question because this is one the NFL had tried to push for a great deal of time. And speaking to the business side of it, when I first started protesting, my jersey went to number one. It was the best-selling jersey in the NFL. And that speaks to how people viewed the protest and the support for it. Now, if we step back from that and we say, well, that actually isn't enough proof. We also saw this in 2018 with the Dream Crazy campaign with Nike. And that overall campaign was really the first moment that we saw on the corporate side of an entity like Nike taking a stance and saying, no, we support all of these communities and we support the work they're doing to change society and also create a more equitable society. And doing that partnership, launching that campaign, was something at that point in time that was viewed or deemed as extremely controversial. And what came out the other side of that was Nike's valuation increasing by over $6 billion. So the argument that this isn't good for business is actually counter to facts and the reality. What I think is important in it is communities and consumers are also looking at corporations now and saying, do you actually align with my beliefs? And if not, we're not going to support you.
7: If you're just joining us, my guest is former NFL quarterback and activist Colin Kaepernick. His new memoir is The Perilous Fight. This is Fresh Air.
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3: The legacy of the notorious lawyer Roy Cohn reverberates in politics today, not least because he mentored Donald Trump.
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2: 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This is Fresh Air, and today my guest is former NFL quarterback and activist Colin Kaepernick. His new memoir is The Perilous Fight. I want to talk with you just a little bit about injuries, because you've been hurt plenty, and that is no surprise because it's football. But you tell several stories in this book where the league didn't just miss an injury. You are saying they hid one, at least one, from you. What was the worst one?
4: Well, they hid three separate injuries from me. And I would say there were two that were bad. One was the labrum in my left shoulder. I had a torn labrum. I had it checked out by the team. They told me it was a contusion. It wasn't until my wife, Nessa, then partner, saw me struggling around the house. I think I detail in the book getting ready to lay down to sleep and having to put pillows all around myself to hold my arm up so it wouldn't hurt, that she was like, you need to go get an MRI and get a second opinion. And ultimately, when I did that, the team initially came back and said, oh, you know, you just have a little tear. Like, it'll be okay. You don't have to worry about it. You just have to deal with the pain. And I get a second opinion, like, you have a severe tear. You need to get it operated on now. And if not, you can tear the rest of it, and that's going to be a much more complex surgery. So that was one. But what was on the back of that was also getting my thumb checked out, that they had told me it was a contusion. And I actually had a torn UCL in my right thumb on my throwing hand as a quarterback. And then the third one was my left knee. They told me that was a contusion. I had a meniscus tear. I had to get surgery on that one. And that is also a very familiar behavior within the NFL. I am not the first player this has happened to. And I think that is, it gives you a sense of how they actually think about players, which is, we're going to run you as far as we can. If you get hurt, we'll just replace you. It'll be the next person. And we're going to keep making the money.
7: I mean, it's also just extremely alarming. We now know more than we've ever known about concussions and brain damage, the NFL concussion settlement a few years ago. I mean, you have a young daughter now. Would you let your children play?
4: No. I've had this conversation with Nessa, and we have talked back and forth on this, and we would avoid our kids playing football at all costs. And I say that because we now know the impact of it. Now, if we had a son that was adamant on playing, I don't think we would let him play contact football until he was much older. Because at least like from the studies age? Thus far, not until high school. Mm-hmm. Because at high school, you start to get into the space of, you would have to get ready for college. You would have to get ready to go beyond if that's ultimately what you want to pursue. But the younger years of football, I mean, they're, again, at least the studies that exist today show significant impact on their brain, in particular because their brain is still developing.
7: Colin, you've just described a business that treated you as a product, withheld information about your own body, and then made an example of you. And you still get up at 4:30 in the morning to train. Why? Why do you still want to play?
4: I still love the game of football. I'm a competitor in that regard. And I know I have the capability to play. The last time I stepped on the field, and the reason that I'm not on the field today, is not because of my ability to go out and perform. It's because of the political beliefs and the maintaining of power by the NFL and the NFL owners. I'll also say, I know I cannot control the decisions that they make, but what I can control is how I respond to those decisions and how I prepare in the dedication that I have to something. And I think that, for me, extends beyond not just the opportunity to play in the NFL and play football again, but also who I am as a man and who I am as a person. And I want to make sure that I am doing everything I can to fulfill that responsibility and fulfill that dream and passion of playing football. The other part is the NFL tried to send a very clear message that if you protest police killing black folks, if you fight for a better society and better community, we're going to try to take your career from you. And I also don't accept that that is going to be the end outcome of this. And we'll do everything I can to make sure that I change that narrative.
7: At the same time, there is a reality where you may not ever play professional sports again. And does writing this book kind of mean you've accepted that? Because I got that sense as well.
4: No. I don't accept that. I understand the scenario, and I understand the reality of where we are at today. But I am not at the point of accepting the fact that I will never step on a field again. I don't think that's the case. Or at least the actions that I'm going to take is going to do everything I can to make sure that that is not the case. Now, are there decisions on the NFL side that would have to be made to open that door? Absolutely. But I know as far as the things that I can control, I am going to do what I can to make sure that we bring that about.
7: Colin Kaepernick, thank you so much for this conversation.
4: Oh, thank you so much. This has truly been a pleasure.
7: Colin Kaepernick's memoir is called The Perilous Fight. Tomorrow on Fresh Air, Danielle Brooks. She's best known for her roles in Orange is the New Black as Tasty and in the Broadway revival of The Color Purple and its movie adaptation as Sophia. We'll talk about growing up in the church where her mother was a minister and her father a deacon. Brooks also sings some gospel music during our interview. I hope you can join us.

To keep up with what's on the show and get highlights of our interviews, follow us on Instagram at NPR Fresh Air. Fresh Air's executive producer is Sam Brigger. Our technical director and engineer is Audrey Bentham. Our engineer today is Adam Staniszewski. Our interviews and reviews are produced and edited by Phyllis Myers, Anne-Marie Baldonado, Lauren Krenzel, Teresa Madden, Monique Nazareth, Thea Challoner, Susan Yakundi, Anna Bauman, and Nico Gonzalez-Whistler. Our digital media producer is Molly C.V. Nesper. Roberta Shorrock directs the show. With Terry Gross, I'm Tanya Mosley.

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2: Moving right along with wall-to-wall sunshine, a stray thunderstorm chance coming in at our high approaching 95. We have that heat index value peaking near 109. Some clouds may linger for tonight, otherwise fair weather, a low mid-70s. Sunny on Tuesday for Wednesday, too. Chances for wet weather pretty low, and highs are up between about 90 and 95. Right now, we have dry weather in the forecast for Thursday and for Friday, too. Highs from the low to middle 90s for both days. I'm WRKF meteorologist Jennifer Aramore.
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5: Coastal Louisiana will soon be the home of what SpaceX says will be a $100 billion launch base. 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
8: On Louisiana Considered, we learn why many New Orleans residents are opting out of using air conditioning during extreme heat and dive into the consequences. We also learn how Medicare cuts are impacting wound care for Louisiana patients and discuss a new documentary on Louisiana football star turned convict turned prison medical director Billy Cannon. That's coming up.
9: Live from NPR News, I'm Lakshmi Singh. Despite the newest warnings about artificial intelligence, President Trump's demanding full speed ahead with AI and data centers. On social media, Trump points to U.S. competition from China in declaring, quote, whoever wins AI wins. But as NPR's John Ruich tells us, some of the major executives who've helped drive public access to AI are saying it is time to pump the brakes.
10: It started when Dario Amodei, the CEO of Anthropic, which makes Claude AI, posted a long essay online that said it's time for an intentional global slowdown of AI development. He said basically the pace at which AI is advancing is becoming too fast for people to keep up with it and keep it safe. So it needs to slow down, and he said companies like his need to have independent auditors embedded within them to check their safety measures. After that post went up online, there was this rapid and extraordinary display of unity from other industry leaders. So Sam Altman, the CEO of OpenAI, Elon Musk, who among other things runs xAI, and Demis Hassabis, who runs Google's AI efforts, they all agreed online.
9: NPR's John Ruich. A coalition of cities, including New York, Chicago, and Seattle, filed a federal lawsuit against the Department of Homeland Security over a new rule that would deny green cards and visas to immigrants who use government benefits. Here's NPR's Jasmine Garz.
11: Public charge has been part of U.S. immigration law for over a century. It lets an immigration official deny a green card or visa to someone believed likely to depend on government benefits for survival. In early September, Homeland Security redefined that guidance. Whether or not someone will use Medicaid, food stamps, or even college financial aid studied will factor into deciding if an applicant might become a public charge. That guidance takes effect September 18th and would especially affect people applying for visas or trying to adjust their immigration status within the U.S.
9: That's NPR's Jasmine Garis reporting. Ukraine says a Russian drone hit a Ukrainian train near the border with Poland over the weekend. Latest from NPR is Joanna Kakissis.
2: In a statement, Ukrainian Railway said former CIA Director David Petraeus was at a station near the Polish border when the Russian drone hit the passenger train. A Ukrainian media outlet posted this video showing the station at the moment of the strike. Terrified passengers ran as smoke billowed in the distance. No casualties were reported. Ukrainian Railway said it was, quote, highly probable that the Russian drone's intended target was another train that had purposely left hours earlier ahead of schedule. European politicians, including former British Prime Minister Boris Johnson, were aboard the train. Joanna Kakissis, NPR News.
9: U.S. stocks trading lower this hour with the Dow now down 68. 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
11: It's 12:04. In news, child care providers in Louisiana are struggling with rising costs, insurance, food, and utilities. That's according to an annual survey by the Louisiana Policy Institute for Children. This year, more than 600 providers responded, including Sarah Corley in Alexandria. Corley would like to pay her staff more, but can't.
12: If we don't have the staff because we don't have the funding, we cannot accept the children.
11: Meanwhile, eligible families are waiting years for state child care assistance because of limited funding. Amid an otherwise scoreless first half for the Saints during yesterday's game against the Detroit Lions, the Saints had a defensive touchdown called back in a controversial call. Saints linebacker Caden Ellis said the team had to have the rule explained by the referee.
13: I believe he said that he started his arms forward motion. Look, they reviewed it. I'm sure that's how the rule is in the rule book, and it is what it is. It's all right. To me, it looked a whole lot like a sack fumble, but it's okay.
11: Saints defensive end Chase Young had strip-sacked Lions quarterback Jared Goff, and safety Jonas Sankey scooped it up and scored. However, the fumble was overturned. The Saints were unable to complete a 21-point comeback and lost to the Lions 31-30 in overtime. The LSU Tigers football team season opener last week broke a concession sales record. WAFB reports the sold-out game, delayed because of weather, sold $2.3 million of concessions. The top-selling item was Michelob Ultra. It brought in nearly 20% of the sales. That's well over double the next top seller, water. That's news. I'm Mel Bridges.
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2: From WRKF in Baton Rouge and WWNO in New Orleans, you're listening to Louisiana Considered. I'm Karen Henderson. On today's show, we learn how cuts to Medicare are impacting patients in need of proper wound care throughout the state. We also hear about a new documentary on the life of former LSU football star Billy Cannon, who not only served time in prison, but later spent two decades working as a prison dentist. But first, air conditioning. It's a critical tool in the fight against extreme heat. But new research finds many New Orleans residents fear using it due to high energy costs. A study published in June in the Journal of Urban Health found that even when New Orleans residents had air conditioning units, they struggled to keep the temperature in their homes under 80 degrees overnight. Hallie Parker, public health reporter for Verite News, has been covering the story and actually lives in one of the neighborhoods involved in the study. She joins us now. Hello, Hallie.
3: Hey, Karen.
2: Tell us about the study. Who conducted it? What did they find?
3: So RAND, Johns Hopkins University, and the team over at IC Change, which is this digital platform that kind of crowdsources different climate and weather observations from people on the ground, all worked together on this study. And they ended up going and tracking the temperature inside the bedrooms of about 114 New Orleans residents. And that happened again during the summer of 2023 and 2024. And those residents were recruited from about five neighborhoods, and that was the Holly Grove neighborhood, Dixon, Desire, Florida, and Bunny Friend, which is actually my neighborhood, like you mentioned, Karen. And so they found that even if residents were had access to window units or central air conditioning, which was especially surprising, they were really struggling to keep their homes cool at night, which can place a lot of stress on the body and their health.
2: Well, let's talk about that. What are the health implications of living in these high temperatures?
3: Yeah, so when your body doesn't get the chance to kind of cool down and rest, that heat can cause a lot more stress and exhaustion to the body, and that can lead to, you know, worse sleep, which can be really dangerous for people with chronic conditions, people who are older, over 65, people who live in low-income communities. All of those folks are then at a heightened risk for various heart problems, like strokes or heart disease, and that can actually lead to death, which is why some researchers even estimate that the risk of death from extreme heat could be six times more likely by the end of the century as a result of global warming. So it's a big concern. I even talked to one granddaughter whose grandmother had to go to the doctor, and they had found that because her house was so warm, it was actually contributing to her increased blood pressure and exacerbated her prediabetes. So it wasn't until they were able to cool their house down, kind of seal away a room that was letting in a ton of hot air from outside, that health condition was able to staple out.
2: Now, why did researchers choose New Orleans for this study? What makes New Orleans unique and how it holds heat?
3: New Orleans has a lot of concrete, and it's actually one of the cities with the least amount of tree canopy. So that makes a lot of areas of the city where there aren't those trees more likely to heat up throughout the day and really hold so much heat that's then re-released at night, even when the sun isn't shining. So that combined with the high poverty rate and also just how much we're seeing the level of extreme heat during the summer increase really attracted the authors of this study to the city, because they felt like it created a very unique heat risk that made this area especially vulnerable. So they wanted to be able to provide more information to potentially help guide policies in the future.
2: What are some suggestions that researchers are making for a solution, a path for relief from all the heat?
3: Yeah, so one thing that has already been done is the city creating its Healthy Homes Ordinance. Now, there are a lot of things missing from that ordinance, such as, you know, more clarity regarding how to actually implement and enforce it. But the researchers that I spoke to were really happy about them actually setting a cooling standard.

0: which almost creates this concept of a right for renters and residents to have the access to cooling to maintain a healthy temperature in their homes. So that was a good first step. But they'd like to see that step, you know, built upon by, you know, adding more resources so people aren't so afraid to run their air conditioning all the time, making sure we actually have more robust funding for energy assistance programs to help people with their energy bills, because people who were able to run their air conditioning, especially if it was central AC all the time, were able to keep their homes beneath that sort of high threshold of 80 degrees at a healthier temperature. They also want to see more programs for people to be able to upgrade their homes so that they can seal their homes against the weather outside, and that will also help save on their energy bills indoors if you don't have all of that heat coming in from, you know, the cracks around the windows, around the doors. If you have wall insulation, then you're able to, you know, make that AC last and go a bit farther.
1: Hallie Parker, public health reporter for Verite News. Thanks, Hallie.
0: Thanks, Karen.
1: Louisiana is facing a massive shortage of wound care facilities and providers. Without this essential treatment, patients are left vulnerable and more likely to develop conditions like sepsis. Dr. William Tettelbach, president of the American Professional Wound Care Association, recently wrote a column about this issue in the Times-Picayune. He spoke with WWNO's Sarah Hennigan for more.
2: So in your essay, you describe a shortage of wound care across the state. How did this deficiency begin?
3: It really came to a culmination or a critical point when the universal reimbursement proposed rule went into effect January 1st of this year. And what it did was change the reimbursement of a of what we call cellular, acellular, matrix-like products. It's also known as skin substitutes. So these are kind of the end-of-the-line treatments that are very effective for wounds that just do not respond to the standard of cares, you know, that is set. And, you know, the reimbursement was not actually well controlled. And so there was a lot of fraud, waste, fraud, and abuse that was with this. And it really brought it to the attention of CMS. Those who were, you know, trying to, you know, take the system, you know, needed to be, you know, called out, and they needed to have the accountability. But the problem was, is with the data that we looked at, through these organizations I work with, you know, we looked at some, you know, the data that CMS has on the claims data, and it was only like 3 to 5% of the providers across the nation that were causing this problem. Big spin, really bad fraud.
2: Right.
3: And they went after a lot of these. They've had some, a lot of publicity. But, the problem is the solution was such a broad stroke that it really has hit hard on just the small, groups that were doing the right thing. Maybe we're just, you know, making their margins so they can see the patients they love to see who can't get into the clinics, the four-wall clinics that exist, you know, more in the urban areas versus the rural areas. But yet these patients really can't make it to the, you know, an urban, you know, within the city. They're either bedbound or they don't have a ride to get there. And if the economy as it is now with rising costs like gas and rent and food, well, that's first priority, right? So, but in the end, they don't get the treatment they need. They get sicker and then they have to, you know, say take an ambulance, which is very expensive, and get admitted to the hospital, which is even more expensive.
2: Exactly. So I want to back up a little bit. You talk about, and you mentioned at the top, these cellular, acellular, and matrix-like products known as CAMPS. What are those, and why are they so important?
3: Yeah, so these CAMPS or skin substitutes, they've been around, you know, close to 20 years, 15 years. And so these are, there's been a lot of research done with it. So one of these immune privileged, meaning that it can, you can lay it on a wound and there's no immune reaction. Like there's no rejection that happens with these. You know, they cover the wound, they protect the wound, they create an environment where it can get back to its normal healing pathway, but it can also stimulate where there's a loss of messaging on a cellular level.
2: How is the Medicare reimbursement change making it harder to access these CAMPS?
3: there was a period where the market, like, you know, the manufacturers could set a price and they were selling that, and there was the ability to buy it and then apply it and get reimbursed, where you were making, you know, a certain amount of money that would pay for, say, like a nurse practitioner's salary or buying. So like if I ran a mobile company, I have to pay out of pocket for the dressings. I have to pay, you know, for the, say, the tools like scalpel to do the debridements. I have to pay the salary of the person going out there, typically covering mileage, gas. Before it was, when done right, it was, you could grow and expand your outreach. You could access these folks while paying your overhead.
2: Why are rural patients more at risk? And why is outreach so essential? What can happen without it?
3: You know, we've been in a situation over the last 15, 20 years where the rural hospitals have been closing at a startling rate.
2: Yeah.
3: And so access to those hospitals just aren't there. A short drive, or at least someone can get you there in 30 minutes versus 2 hours to, you know, the next city center. So that's why these type of mobile care have become critical to this outreach, because even some of the rural hospitals don't even offer wound services.
2: Exactly.
3: You know, it's the mobile folks that do it all.
2: Exactly. In your essay, you mentioned that Louisiana's major amputation rate is 37% above the national average. Why is that?
3: So when you look at that's from the Medicare data. And when you look at the claims data and the number of amputations that are being done, but a lot of that has to do with diabetes, mm-hmm. It's just in the complications of diabetes. And it's, you know, having limited access to these type of products, having, you know, so it could be that there's just not as many folks, density wise that are in other areas that are serving, you know, and helping protect from this. But, you're going to see more.
2: Right.
3: Because of this. Prevention and preservation are the key here.
2: Yeah.
3: And we're heading in the wrong direction in Louisiana.
2: Well, so that's a good segue, because I wanted to ask, you mentioned that 2 in 3 wound care clinics have closed or are on the verge of closing. I feel like I know your answer to this. Do you expect this trend to continue? And if it does, what will that mean for medical providers and those needing care?
3: The American Professional Wound Care Association did a survey with the Wound and Hyperbaric Association, and we did a national survey. We had folks in Louisiana was one of the areas where we had the biggest response to that. They were talking about having to close shops. Some were talking about having to lay off. Well, now there are those who filled it out that I know of that who were not thinking about that. They were holding on, and so now they're letting go people or they're closing shops. So. And really, it's the physician fee schedule that basically says we're going to make cuts in other areas. We're going to make it even harder mm-hmm. for you to practice wound care medicine. There is a comment period that ends September 14th about the physician fee schedule. It was CMS. If you Google 2027 physician fee schedule, it'll take you to that site, and then. You can put a comment in and anything about, you know, just even like the, you know, the proposed changes in this, fee schedule is going to devastate and make it harder for me or my loved ones to get care. If there was anything out of this, you know, discussion, is that for anyone listening to this, is to get online, put a comment on the CMS.
2: We have our homework assignments from the doctor. Dr. William Tettelbach, Chief Medical Officer at Restorix Health and President of the American Professional Wound Care Association. Thank you so much for your time today.
3: Oh, thank you. It was a pleasure.
1: From WRKF in Baton Rouge and WWNO in New Orleans, you're listening to Louisiana Considered. I'm Karen Henderson. It's football season, and LSU has been all over the headlines as the university was nearly kicked out of the SEC after head coach Lane Kiffin attempted to add former NFL players to the roster. But that's far from the only scandal to rock the school's football program. in the late 1950s, Billy Cannon put the purple and gold on the map. He helped the school win a national championship and even won the Heisman Trophy. But then a counterfeiting scheme landed him in prison. Louisiana Public Broadcasting is out with a new documentary titled Circles, The Life of Billy Cannon. It premieres tonight at 7. Joining us now to discuss it are executive producers Linda Midget and Jay Darden, alongside Billy's daughter, Bunny Cannon. She's also the assistant dean at the LSU School of Veterinary Medicine. Thank you all for being here.
4: Thank you.
3: Thank you.
1: Let's start with Billy's childhood. Bunny, can you tell us where he grew up and how he discovered football and what led him to play for LSU?
4: Yeah, so he was born in Philadelphia, Mississippi, and his parents were farmers as well as their parents. And I think the bottom fell out during the Depression, and they were forced to move because they couldn't make a living as farmers. And they moved around from place to place, migrant workers, and ended up coming to Baton Rouge, Louisiana because of Exxon. He excelled at just about all sports. But as he got into high school, he got faster and stronger, and football just kind of took over. That was his true love.
1: And how did he end up at LSU?
4: My dad told me one time, I asked him specifically if it was money, if it was the Cadillac. But it was because his LSU was the only school that would give my grandfather a job. He had lost his leg he fell off the scaffolding at Exxon, and he had gangrene had set into his leg, and they cut it off, and he couldn't work. And so from the age of 12 on, they were like a charity case. And so when he went to LSU, they gave him a job, and he became the head of men's dormitories at LSU.
1: Jay, how did Billy Cannon help put LSU football on the map? What did he bring to the university that was never seen before that put the school's football program in the national spotlight?
5: He brought his incredible talent, really one-of-a-kind talent, to have the speed and the strength that he had. He's a running back, and he's bigger than most of the players on the field. LSU success that we kind of take for granted today started with Billy Cannon and his teammates in 1958 winning the national championship unexpectedly. They were not supposed to be that great that year, but they were. And for decades, really several decades of Louisianans, LSU fans, Billy Cannon and that 58 championship year were the bellwether.
1: And, of course, after LSU, he went on to play in the American Football League, the bygone rival of the NFL. He retired, became a dentist. But there was a series of bad investments that did land him in prison. Jay, could you tell us about the case that led to his arrest?
5: Billy had a very successful orthodontic practice, and he was involved in real estate investment in the 80s when things went south. A lot of places, and particularly in Louisiana, he was heavily leveraged in debt, and Billy was a risk taker, and he made a poor choice by his own admission to get involved with a counterfeiter and financing a counterfeiting scheme that was designed to pass money overseas. Billy didn't think he'd ever have any involvement whatsoever with it other than providing some seed money for the guy to do the printing. But he wound up being caught with several other people and wound up pleading guilty in federal court and wound up spending time in a federal penitentiary in Texarkana. It was a fall from grace for a Louisiana hero, and it was a very difficult time for Billy and his family.
1: Bunny, what do you remember about this time when your father was arrested, and how did the public react?
4: So I was 14 years old, and I had just gotten back literally from cheerleader camp that week, and we were out by the pool, and we were swarmed by Secret Service folks, and that, to me, was a little hefty because my dad wasn't even there. He was at the racetrack in New Orleans, but he did it. He spent 2 years of 2.5 years of a 5-year sentence in Texarkana, and we went and visited him there. But it was when he got out, I think he had high hopes of reestablishing his life, but I don't think the public was ready for that. And in hindsight, I think if he would have come out and apologized to the public, it might have been a little bit different. But he didn't feel that was necessary. And then he took a job working at Angola part-time, and that really changed everything. Over the course of 25 years, he and a trustee named Roosevelt Hall, who I wish everybody would remember his name, because he is an amazing human being who was imprisoned and should have probably only gotten 8 to 12 years, but spent 43 years at Angola. And he and my dad righted a lot of institutional wrongs that were happening with the medical clinic there. And that's what I'm most proud of. And I hope that that comes through in this documentary. And that's part of the story that I really think needs to be told. And he did it without the cameras and the fanfare and the lights. And he didn't really care if anybody knew it.
1: We're speaking with Louisiana Public Broadcasting executive producers Linda Midget and Jay Darden and Billy Cannon's daughter, assistant dean of the LSU School of Veterinary Medicine, Bunny Cannon, talking about the new documentary Circles, The Life of Billy Cannon. It premieres tonight at 7 p.m. Bunny was talking about Billy's time working as a dentist at Angola. And Linda, maybe you can weigh in here. It's interesting that he would go back to a prison. What has he said about his time there as an employee?
6: Well, it was very interesting that he chose that. And in fact, one of the things that he said to Warden Burl Kane, who hired him, Billy said, "Which side of the bars do you want me on?" Or which side of the wire do you want me on? Because he had been on both sides. And so my understanding is that he took the job in some ways out of necessity. But I think as time went on, it became more of a calling for him, that he realized that his experience really gave him an empathy with the prisoners, that I don't know that he would have had that had he not gone through, I think, the experience of maybe having made poor choices, you know, and having regrets.
1: Bunny, earlier this year, President Trump pardoned your father posthumously. What did that mean to you? And how do you remember your father and everything he contributed while also acknowledging the wrongdoings?
4: For me, what it did was it gave me pause to think that all my life people have seen the wrong. You know, when I was growing up and young, it was all about the football, and it was all about he was a hero and he was, you know, he was wonderful and perfect. And then all of a sudden that fall from grace for us was very traumatic, because we were all of a sudden we go from from the penthouse to the doghouse in one day. We were looked on as pariahs in the whole community. And so for people to see beyond that and to see that the work that he did at Angola was worth mentioning, and that his mistake, he is not the sum of one mistake that he made, but they could look at his entire life, and especially what he did at Angola, and pardon him. That meant the world to us as a family. And again, that's another thing that we never thought would happen.
1: Linda, what were your goals in making this documentary?
6: You know, my goal really for Louisiana Public Broadcasting was to tell his story honestly and fairly and with integrity. And part of the reason I feel like we have been able to do that is because all of the Cannon siblings, all five children, and then Miss Dot, Bunny's mom, participated. He's a legend. He's a Louisiana figure who there is no one like him. They sort of broke the mold with him. And I hope that comes through.
1: Circles, The Life of Billy Cannon. It premieres tonight at 7 p.m. on Louisiana Public Broadcasting. Executive producers Linda Midget and Jay Darden and Billy Cannon's daughter, Bunny Cannon. Thank you all for being here.
5: Thank you.
4: Thank you so much for your time.
1: WRKF in Baton Rouge and WWNO in New Orleans. You've been listening to Louisiana Considered. I'm Karen Henderson. Thanks to our guests, reporter for Verite News, Hallie Parker, president of the American Professional Wound Care Association, Dr. William Tettelbach, Louisiana Public Broadcasting producers Linda Midget and Jay Darden, and daughter of Billy Cannon and assistant dean of the LSU School of Veterinary Medicine, Bunny Cannon. Our managing producer is Alana Schreiber. 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
9: Sean Ramosfirm from Today Explained from Vox. Like many of you, I lived through 9/11. My memories of that day are of horror and shock and devastation, which is why I think 25 years later, it's so surprising that my feeds are filled with 9/11 memes that are ironic, irreverent, and surely insensitive. Think pasta stacked up to look like the Twin Towers with Eminem in the background and a caption that reads, "Never forgetty, mom's spaghetti." Some of you surely know what I'm talking about, and some of you surely don't. So on the show, we're going to try and get everyone on the same page. Please consider this a trigger warning. Bear with us as we try to understand how jokes about the worst attacks in our country's history have helped a lot of young people deal with it and avoid it. How 9/11 became a meme, maybe the most popular meme online.
10: Stardate September 14th. Pegasus has a bit of an identity crisis. The stars that outline its body, the Great Square, don't all belong to the flying horse. In fact, the brightest of the four stars officially belongs to Andromeda. The Great Square is in the east at nightfall. Its member stars are all bright enough to see even through moderate light pollution. The square is tilted, so it looks more like a diamond than a square. Its brightest member forms the left point of the diamond, the star Alpheratz. It's about 100 light years from Earth, and it consists of two stars, both of which are a good bit bigger, brighter, and heavier than the Sun. In earlier centuries, Alpheratz was considered a member of both Pegasus and Andromeda. It's a prominent member of the classical outlines of both constellations. But in the early 20th century, astronomers decided to formalize the constellations. In 1930, they adopted a list of 88 constellations and gave them precise boundaries, like the borders of states or nations. That meant that every star could belong to only one constellation. The way the borders were drawn, Alpheratz stayed with Andromeda. There's no way to not see the star as part of the Great Square. So unofficially, Alpheratz maintains its dual citizenship, the second brightest star of Andromeda and the brightest star of the Great Square of Pegasus. We'll have more about the flying horse tomorrow. Our web address is stardate.org. For the University of Texas McDonald Observatory, I'm Billy Henry.
11: Kai Rizdahl, host of Marketplace, is coming to Baton Rouge. 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
13: So I'm Whitney Phillips. I am an associate professor of information politics and media ethics in the School of Journalism and Communication at the University of Oregon.
9: And let's be honest, Whitney, have you ever laughed at a 9/11 meme?
13: I have been engaging with 9/11 memes since 2008. And some of them are so shockingly silly. It's just, there's, the juxtaposition is so unbelievable that that will elicit a giggle often, even when you're like, I feel very uncomfortable about this laughter. When you're talking about tragedy, seeing something absolutely absurdist in this really serious context, it doesn't mean you're necessarily laughing at the tragedy itself, but there's just something that happens to your body when you see two things that should not go together. And that is where a lot of this laughter tends to come from. So having said that, yes, I will admit to having laughed at some of these memes because they just are set up to be, you know, the kind of essential experience of humor. But for some people, those two things pushed together, they do elicit a visceral embodied response, but it's one of disgust.
9: You mentioned that you've been tracking these memes since 2008. When did people start trafficking in them? Because it's not like everyone agreed that there's some humor to be had or found here on like September 12th, 2001.
13: There are folklorists who were tracking the humor in response to the attacks from the day of the attacks.
9: Okay, so I'm wrong. There were people on day one?
13: Oh, yeah. Yeah, there definitely were. I mean, and there are archives of examples of it from all the way back then.
14: What does World Trade Center stand for? Welcome to Canada. World Terrorist Convention. What? Trade Center? Posted September 11th, 2001.
13: And it was wordplay like that. And some of these jokes would be just text, like, how do you make a Big Apple crumble? And then maybe there would be an image of the towers themselves.
15: Osama bin Laden announced today that he will give up terrorism to become a TV chef. For his first program, he'll be showing us how to make a Big Apple crumble. Posted September 30th, 2001.
9: I remember one from the early days of like, this is how they're going to rebuild the Twin Towers. And it was five towers like fingers. And the tallest one was flipping the bird to the world, essentially.
16: Rebuilding New York's skyline. New Trade Center design incorporates a gesture and spirit familiar to all New Yorkers. Posted September 13, 2001.
13: Yeah, you would have kind of visual gags like that. And so then as you move into 4chan and something awful, there were GIFs were possible, like Hulk Hogan's smashing the towers, the Kool-Aid Man bursting through the towers. And then, you know, flash forward even further and you get to platforms that allow for short form video and audio in particular.
17: Coming to stores soon, the 9/11 playset.
13: Center on the juxtaposition of either the towers themselves or whatever it might be. And then you have, you know, the overlay of audio that creates this incongruous kind of experience where suddenly, you know, it's techno music or whatever it is that you're putting over it. With each of these iterations of the humor, what really shifts is what people are able to do with the platforms, and the jokes are always reflections of what people are able to do with these media.
9: Even if like you have no idea what we're talking about right now with these memes, I feel like everyone has probably seen the literally, I have to say, iconic image of George W. Bush in the children's classroom with his assistant whispering in his ear, and it's like blank, blank, blank. Another Drake diss has been dropped by Kendrick or whatever. Like that version, is that the most widely trafficked 9/11 meme?
13: Well, it depends on what community you're talking about. The trolls on 4chan that I was studying back in the day, the most dominant form of joking was people jumping out of the windows. Like that's what the humor was based on, that it was about the body horror of the day. But if you're talking about more, the kind of more mainstream articulation of the memes, well then maybe, that image of somebody whispering something into George Bush's ear, you could maybe think of it as, rather than framing it as the most popular meme, but the most kind of gateway druggy of all of the memes, because you're not having to think about what 9/11 actually was. And so that happens to be very exploitable because it's nonspecific, right? And you can apply it to any situation and never once have to think about the reality of what happened on that day.
9: And I think the latest iteration that I've seen, which is essentially this AI 9/11 sort of recap starring Super Mario from like his Mario Galaxy era, standing there watching the towers get hit. It is bananas.
18: Mamma mia!
19: On my orders, the United States military has begun strikes against military installations of the Taliban regime.
9: Have you seen this? Does it just imply that these memes are going to continue to evolve forever along with our technology?
13: With AI humor, it lowers the bar of participation to basically nothing. It is so easy for anybody to just create really intricate kind of joke, visual and audio jokes around 9/11. And so that also helps explain why is there so much more now than there was before? Well, because these tools of creation have been democratized in ways that allow literally anybody to jump into the fray and start participating.
9: Is there a political map for how this thing has been memed, or to the best of your knowledge, are the left and right, you know, sharing memes in equal number?
13: The memes themselves, I mean, it's an interesting question, because 9/11 joking, as I see it with my students in my classroom, probably are similar to what I saw with my students in my classroom and the jokes that they would share and engage with about Charlie Kirk's assassination.
20: We are Charlie Kirk!
13: And when we were talking about Charlie Kirk's assassination, even the conservative students in the room were acknowledging that yes, they shared them, yes, they laughed at them, that politics didn't seem to be predictive of whether or not a young person in my class was doing this kind of joking. So I would say that's probably true for 9/11. Seems to be on the bipartisan side of things.
9: Okay, I'm glad you brought up Charlie Kirk, because now these two events feel weirdly tied together, because it was September 10th of last year, and what I remember from Charlie Kirk's death was there wasn't a grace period. It was like the jokes were happening as the news was breaking. Have we become numb to the comedy equals tragedy plus time equation? It feels like there's no more time anymore.
13: Social media, and especially platforms like TikTok, they demand an instant response. But if you're not instantly responding to something, you're not going to be able to harness the engagement that you might be able to get otherwise. And the more you have a platform that's pushing you towards a short, fast response, the more likely you're going to start to see this decontextualizing, which then lends itself to appropriately incongruous joking behaviors. So as long as we've had platforms that push people to respond quickly and to respond pithily, and to respond in ways that engage in sort of remix behaviors, then you see very fast joking.
9: Do you think this is the most memed event in human history?
13: It probably is, because it is one of those rare events that probably close to everyone in this country and in many parts of the world know something about 9/11. That's a piece of intellectual furniture that most people have inside of their minds that then can become a kind of touchstone for different kinds of joking or just reflection. 9/11 wasn't just the event that happened on that day. It wasn't just what happened to the friends and family of people who lost someone. It wasn't confined to the first responders or to Afghanistan or to Iraq. 9/11 reverberated and continues to reverberate politically. It is an enormous event that happened in American history. When you are just distilling it down to a single pixelated image, you're not getting that. And so that's why I think it's really important for us to think reflectively about this idea that comedy is tragedy plus time. That for that configuration to work, the people engaging in the comedy have to accept that something is a tragedy. And you can only accept that something is a tragedy, really understand what that means, if you know what it is. That is not what often happens with 9/11 humor. That instead, it isn't tragedy plus time. It's somebody's engagement with a single pixel. That's content. And for many people, they're not able or they're not willing to reduce something so big to something so small. And that's where you see a lot of the disconnect between people who think the joking is fine and the people who think that the joking is not.
9: When Today Explained returns, we're going to hear from a young person who didn't really live through 9/11, take the opposite approach. He's not reducing the attacks to a meme or pixels. He's doing everything in his power to relive every tragic moment.
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9: Manny Marotta's personal Twitter account isn't terribly exceptional, but he's got four other ones that are. Manny runs 250 years ago live, 100 years ago live, 50 years ago live, and most relevant to Today Explained, 25 years ago live. On all of these accounts, he pretends he's a reporter from history, reliving the day's events as they unfold. And we spoke to him yesterday to ask him what 25 years ago live would look like today.
24: A little before 8:46 a.m., I'm going to start reporting the news from the day that occurred besides the September 11th attacks. And then at 8:46 will come the pivotal, there's been a crash at the World Trade Center. There's been a plane crash.
25: This is just coming in. There appears to be a major fire on the upper floors of one of the towers of the World Trade Center in New York City.
26: We have a breaking news story to tell you about. Apparently, a plane has just crashed into the World Trade Center here in New York City. It happened just a few moments ago.
24: From there, it's going to be a little over 400 posts throughout the day, detailing in the most thorough possible manner the timeline of the attacks. I've made an effort to cover everything that is factually known about the day, from the moment of the first plane impact until midnight on September 12th. So it's going to be as complete as possible of a timeline, of a record, but it's going to be posted in a way that makes it seem like I'm someone learning about this for the first time.
25: A second plane has hit the second tower. America is under attack.
24: The reason I'm doing this is because I want people to understand how it must have felt on that day to live through that terror and that uncertainty. So I'm going to be covering the September 11th live if there was Twitter on September 11th, 2001.
9: Which there was not.
24: Right.
9: How old were you on September 11th, 2001?
24: I was two. I was, well, actually three. I was a toddler.
9: So you're kind of reliving the experience yourself and maybe even in a way living through it for the first time by doing this?
24: I think that there's a big rift between people who remember the September 11th attacks and people who don't. The people who remember it, it's like this big communal event that occurred. It's a water cooler conversation. Everybody remembers where they were and what happened afterward and what the world was like beforehand. For people who don't remember it, we only know what the world was like afterward, and we don't have an emotional connection to it. I mean, when I was growing up and learning about it in school, it was as distant and academic to me as something like Pearl Harbor is. It was a date in a textbook. That's all it was. But for somebody a little bit older, even 5 years older, it was a huge emotional event, and they remember the world before and after it. And my goal in running this and in doing this live tweeting and pretending as if I'm there and invoking the feelings of emotion and even terror will be to reconcile those two generations, the people who remember the attacks and the people who don't.
9: Has anyone gotten into your DMs or in your replies to say like, hey, nobody wants to relive this? What are you doing?
24: Tons of people. In fact, just yesterday there was a person who was asking me kindly, don't do this at all. Please just end the account right now.
0: Wow.
24: And a lot of people leading up to it have been asking in a polite way, not in a mean way. This is graphic. This is emotional. Please don't do this. For the good of humanity, don't do this. So the compromise that I reached as a result, is that I'm not going to show especially violent imagery. I'm not going to show, jumpers, for example, nor am I going to show, any gore. I'm not going to describe anything of that regard, because I think that that's a good compromise where I can show the event and have it be something that people remember, but not go into really gruesome detail that alienates people.
0: That's interesting because, like, I don't want to see the jumpers on my feed, although I sometimes do. But I think the jumpers was part of the horror of that day. So how do you handle this responsibility you have to capture the totality of the most horrific day in American history?
24: Well, I should correct what I said about the jumpers. I'm not going to show any impacts or any jumpers' faces, but I will be showing photographs like the falling man. Yes.
0: Okay.
24: So okay. I find that to be representative of the day. But how do I handle the responsibility of showing this? It really is a compromise. And I'm not some Hollywood executive in a boardroom with a focus group trying to figure this out. I'm one person.
0: You're a 27-year-old in your living room with a Twitter account and a computer.
24: Yes, exactly that. And I'm posting all this manually as well. So I've declined to use automation. I'm going to be typing out everything manually as it's happening.
0: Why?
24: Because I've always done it this way. If I'm posing as a reporter who's live in history, I might as well act like one. Okay. Which means that I'm going to post immediately.
0: I've seen people online anticipating your account's posts on September 11th. Like, they're excited about it. What do you think that's about?
24: So we talked earlier about this generational rift between people who remember the event and people who don't. And I think that people who don't, generally speaking, treat it both as an academic subject and as a meme of sorts. They're very prone to make jokes about it. And you may have seen in all the comment threads people saying crazy stuff like,
1: oh, I have a business meeting at 8:45 in the North Tower.
24: Or,
1: I have a flight from Boston to Los Angeles.
24: People think it's funny. And I see the analytics of my account. I know that the demographics who follow it are mainly 15 to 24-year-olds. And they are recounting it as sort of a meme, as sort of something that's funny. There's nothing I can do about them, and I'm very glad that they'll be over with on September 12th.
0: Your 2001 Live account has 570,000 followers. Do you have any idea how many of those people are just following you to see what you do on September 11th?
24: I can't say for sure, but I can say affirmatively that it's 9 times the number of followers that I had at the beginning of this calendar year.
0: This gets to the point of my question, which is, like, it's weird to think that, you know, you benefit financially or, you know, commercially from this thing that you're doing, this project that you've come up with, but you do. How do you think about that intersection of, you know, it sounds in a way like you're trying to provide a historical service to people, a public service to people, but it's also benefiting you. Is that uncomfortable at all?
24: I want to make clear from the beginning that I am not financially benefiting from my coverage of the September 11th attacks this year. If there is any monetization, because I do have sponsors, if any monetization comes from these attacks, it's getting donated straight away to charity, because I've grappled with this question for about 2 years, knowing that the attacks were coming. And I decided at the beginning of this year that any revenue that came from the attacks would go immediately to charity. I see it as blood money. I see it as wrong to collect it for myself. I see it as profiting off the victims and the event. And so I'm not going to profit off it.
0: This is going to be an emotional experience. Have you, like, prepared yourself emotionally for what you're about to do?
24: It's been very emotionally difficult to research. I watched 240 hours of footage, 9/11 footage, in preparation for this. I watched about 40 documentaries. I read 4 books. I've become bathed in 9/11 content, I guess, in the past year. and it has not been a fun experience at all. So I think that it's negatively affected my mental health quite a bit. I've gotten emotionally invested in it, and now I'm going to be showing it to everybody, and I have mixed feelings about that morally, and it's going to be tough on me.
0: Do you think the emotional response might help you process further what happened on September 11, 2001?
24: So some people in the comments have been sharing the stories of their relatives on 9/11, and I really appreciate that. I think that it helps people process the attacks and how it affected their families in particular. And so I'm hoping that people are going to come out and respectfully say, thank you for doing this. My brother was in the towers. He escaped, but here's the story. And so I'm really hoping that people are going to come out and share their stories, because I feel like then it would become a giant therapy circle versus a meme fest, which I'm hoping it doesn't become. Younger people, Gen Z in particular, see the event as either academic or as meme fodder. And so my hope in doing this is that they're going to see it as a little bit more, that they're going to see it as a collection of stories and events that were horrific in scale. And so it's my goal to show Gen Z people what happened on the September 11th attacks.
0: Manny Marotta, once again, is at 25 years ago live. You also heard from Professor Whitney Phillips from the University of Oregon, and we also want to thank Professor Joshua Rovner from American University for his help with today's show, which Peter Balanon Rosen produced, Jolie Myers edited, Gabriel Dunatov fact-checked, and Bridger Dunnigan and David Tatasciore mixed. This is Today Explained.

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1: Moving right along with wall-to-wall sunshine. A stray thunderstorm chance coming in at our high approaching 95. We have that heat index value peaking near 109. Some clouds may linger for tonight. Otherwise, fair weather, a low mid-70s. Sunny on Tuesday for Wednesday, too. Chances for wet weather pretty low, and highs are up between about 90 and 95. Right now, we have dry weather in the forecast for Thursday and for Friday, too. Highs from the low to middle 90s for both days. I'm WRKF meteorologist Jennifer Naramore.
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3: Coastal Louisiana will soon be the home of what SpaceX says will be a $100 billion launch base. 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
1: Chris Boyd. Up next on Think, the lawyer and conservative activist Roy Cohn has been dead for 40 years, but his influence on American politics lives on.
6: Initially, I thought of Roy Cohn as just a nasty minor historical figure. But about 4 years ago, I changed my mind and decided that he was actually much more consequential, largely because of the fact that he molded Donald Trump.
1: We'll talk about Cohn's explosion into the public sphere as a prosecutor in the Rosenberg espionage trials and then chief counsel for anti-communist Senator Joseph McCarthy, about Cohn's affection for and influence over a young Donald Trump, and about how Cohn's effort to hide his sexual orientation shaped his entire adult life. Our conversation starts after a short break.
7: Live from NPR News, I'm Lakshmi Singh. Power plants fueled by coal and natural gas are no longer facing strict carbon pollution cap deadlines enacted during the Biden administration. President Trump's Environmental Protection Agency has repealed those rules. The administration says today's action removes more than $300 billion in costs for the industry to help unleash U.S. energy. The United Nations says fossil fuels, coal, oil, and gas are by far the largest contributor to global climate change, accounting for around 68% of global greenhouse gas emissions. Scientists warn the world is now warming faster than at any point in recorded history. China has criticized calls by tech CEOs in the U.S. to slow down the development of AI, calling them part of a, quote, Cold War playbook. Here's NPR's Rob Schmitz.
8: The comments followed an essay published over the weekend by Anthropic CEO Dario Amodei and endorsed by OpenAI CEO Sam Altman and SpaceX founder Elon Musk to deliberately slow down the pace of AI models for the sake of safety, adding that a Chinese lead in AI would pose a, quote, grave danger for the U.S. and the world. China's foreign ministry spokesman Guo Jiaquan responded by saying that, quote, fear-mongering, confrontation, and malicious competition will only disrupt the process of global AI governance and serve no one's interests. President Trump also criticized Amadei's essay, saying the U.S. is leading China in AI and that he wants to keep it that way. Rob Schmitz, NPR News.
7: 60 Minutes made its season debut last night under intense scrutiny. NPR's David Folkenflik has more.
9: Nora O'Donnell, a familiar face for CBS viewers, offered the tale of a daring rescue of U.S. Air Force pilots downed in Iran.
10: Given your injuries, how did you find the strength to make it up the mountain?
11: Never let a lack of motivation put you on Iranian TV.
9: Also in this first show, a piece from 60 Minutes veteran Leslie Stahl showed lobbyists commanding 6- and 7-figure fees to get pardons from President Trump for convicted felons. 60 Minutes and CBS are operating under the ongoing question of its ownership's ties to Trump. The tally at the end of Sunday night? The Pentagon eagerly cooperated in the story on the pilots. The pardon piece cast the White House in an unfavorable light. Each one powerful and effective. David Folkenflik, NPR News.
7: Celebrated designer Bob Mackie has died. His official Instagram channel shared the news that he passed away today at the age of 87. It says Mackie lived his 87 years to the fullest, fulfilling his dream of being a fashion and costume designer. Mackie's career spanned more than 60 years. A sultan of sequins dressed generations of Hollywood and music icons. One of the most memorable, Cher at the 1986 Oscars, wearing a jaw-dropping jet black bondage-inspired ensemble top with a feather mohawk headdress. It's NPR. Amazon says it has suspended flights with cargo carrier 21 Air after a deadly plane crash in Miami last week. More from NPR's Joel Rose.
12: Amazon says it has decided to pause operations with 21 Air after reviewing the circumstances surrounding the incident. One pilot warned the other that the plane was going too fast, according to a summary of the cockpit voice recordings, while automated warnings sounded during the descent. But the pilots went ahead with the landing anyway. The plane barreled past the end of the runway and smashed into two vehicles on the ground, killing five people. Former employees at 21 Air say the company discouraged them from reporting their safety concerns, but the company says it is confident in its safety policies and training. Joel Rose, NPR News, Washington.
7: We should note Amazon's a financial support of NPR and pays to distribute some of our content. The CDC says more people in the U.S. were exposed to rabies over the summer as compared to a year earlier. More from NPR's Amy Held.
13: The CDC says rabies-related inquiries were up 17% this summer compared to last. Applications of rabies vaccines went up a third and antibodies three-quarters. The virus is almost 100% fatal unless prompt medical care is given. Most Americans live in communities where wildlife carry the disease, and around 100,000 people are treated every year. This summer stands out, the CDC says, in part because of several high-profile outbreaks and mass exposure events, including a North Carolina mobile petting zoo with rabid baby goats. Rabies is still considered rare in people. Only a few cases are reported every year, mostly from bat bites. Scientists are looking at links to climate change and increased spillover.
7: That's Amy Hill reporting. It's NPR.
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2: 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When over-the-counter antihistamines aren't enough,

0: 2 years later was part of the team that prosecuted Julius Adethel Rosenberg for espionage. That caught the attention of FBI Director J. Edgar Hoover and of Senator Joseph McCarthy, chief architect of the Red Scare that gripped the country in the 1950s. Cohn later defended mafia bosses who savored his reputation as a dirty trickster. He was disbarred at the very end of his life after narrowly escaping indictment after indictment on charges like conspiracy, blackmail, and extortion. He spent his entire adult life guarding the secret that for all his homophobic tough guy bluster, he was a closeted gay man. And as it happened, in the years before his death in 1986, Cohn was a fan of and advisor to a young real estate developer named Donald Trump. From KERA in Dallas, this is Think. I'm Chris Boyd. Many observers have noted the aspects of Cohn's unapologetically pugilistic style that now President Trump still embodies. My guest is convinced that to understand Trump's rise and the broader political climate that has surrounded it, we really do need to understand Roy Cohn, whether or not we like him or how he did business. Kai Bird is a Pulitzer Prize-winning biographer and journalist and executive director of the Leon Levy Center for Biography at the CUNY Graduate Center in New York City. His new book is called American Scoundrel, Roy Cohn's Dark Journey from Joe McCarthy to Donald Trump. Kai, welcome to Think.
1: Well, thank you, Chris, for having me.
0: Roy Cohn, Dark Journey. This was not someone whose life story you necessarily were excited to dig into and spend years of your life with.
1: Yeah, it's sort of an unsavory, if colorful, story. And initially, I thought of Roy Cohn as just a nasty minor historical figure. But about 4 years ago, I changed my mind and decided that he was actually much more consequential. Largely because of the fact that he molded Donald Trump. He taught him everything, how to deal with the press, the judiciary, you know, how to run his life, never to take notes. And Roy sort of took this young 27-year-old real estate developer when they first met in 1973, and he introduced him around town, around Manhattan, and introduced him to powerful politicians and judges. And he became his lawyer for the next 13 years and really made the young Donald Trump.
0: There was no love lost between Roy Cohn's parents while his father was still alive. The story of how they got together is pretty remarkable. What happened?
1: Well, Albert Cohn was a ambitious young lawyer who wanted to become a judge. One day he walked into the Bank of United States and happened to meet the owner of the bank, who sat him down and they had a chat. He realized that this young man wanted to be a judge. And he said, well, I have a daughter who is 32, 33 years old and unmarried, and I'd like you to meet her. He took young Albert home, introduced him to Dora Marcus. And it was essentially arranged marriage, and Dora's father promised to, if they got married, that he would someday make him a judge. And about 5 years later, it happened, and Albert was appointed as a New York State judge during the Roosevelt administration.
0: You note that young Roy Cohn was perceptive about his parents. What would you say he learned from each of them and their interactions in the world that would influence how he operated professionally and treated people personally?
1: Well, he learned from his father, you know, that lawyers and judges were very powerful and shaped people's lives in a transactional way. He learned from Dora that he could go through life with ignoring the rules. The rules were for the little man. The rules could be evaded. And Dora raised her only son with no guardrails. And I think this explains a lot about his behavior as an adult.
0: You open the book with this extraordinary story. So Dora Cohn, Roy Cohn by the age of 30 is nationally famous, but still living at home, I guess. His mother was hosting a Passover Seder. And what happened?
1: This was a Seder in about 1957. Roy was about 30 years old and already a national figure. And at that point,

0: the Seder where the question is asked, why is this night different than all other nights? Dora interrupted and piped up and said, well, because the maid is dead on the kitchen floor. Indeed, the black maid who had been hired to help manage the Seder had suffered a heart attack, and Dora had decided that she would call the authorities, but the Seder must go on. So this is a story that was told through the family for years afterwards, and it says a lot about Dora.
1: It does. I mean, it's an extraordinary story, and it speaks to a callousness that's sort of hard to get your head around. So I guess Roy was picking up on some of that. He went to the Horace Mann School, very prestigious school, didn't do that well there, but he started doing consequential business deals at the age of 15. Tell us more about that.
0: Yeah, one day he was having dinner with his good friend and Horace Mann classmate, Generoso Pope Jr., Gene Pope Jr., and his father, who was a prominent newspaper owner in New York City, said that he had his eye on a radio station. And Roy said, well, how much are you willing to pay for that radio station? And Gene Pope Sr. said, well, you know, I probably would pay $400,000 for the station. And why do you ask? And Roy says, he's like 15 or 16. He says, well, I'd like to make the deal happen. The elder Pope laughed and said, well, if you can do that, I'll give you 10%. So Roy made his first deal sort of at the age of 15 or 16.
1: How was it that he was able to talk the headmaster into allowing him to graduate early when he was not, by his own admission, the greatest student in his class?
0: Well, again, Roy just always broke the rules. He decided that he was bored in high school that last senior year, and he wanted to get on to college. And so he went into the principal's office and talked him into it. And he had to take a few summer classes, but he was able to do it. And that's why he went on to Columbia University at a very young age and graduated with a law degree at the age of 20.
1: He used his contacts to run out the clock so he wouldn't be drafted to serve in World War II?
0: Yes, he was a draft evader.
1: Okay. So then he works as a law clerk for a while after finishing law school at Columbia. But then he gets this job as assistant U.S. attorney and is still, like, drawing a paycheck from the law firm. Is that allowed?
0: It's extraordinarily unusual and probably illegal. But Roy, you know, got away with it.
1: So while he was working, I guess, as a U.S. attorney, he starts to get this taste of being a kind of informant to the gossip columnists of the day. What did he learn about feeding stories to these writers and using them to hurt his enemies and promote himself?
0: He loved gossip. He actually ran a gossip column in high school, in the school newspaper. And he eventually, you know, as in a young man in his 20s, he befriended Walter Winchell, who was by then one of the most well-paid journalists in the country. And as a young lawyer, he met him at the Stork Club, and he started feeding Walter Winchell gossip and tips and even helped to write his column eventually. Likewise, he went on to befriend George Sokolsky, another Hearst newspaper columnist. And all his life, he you know, retailed gossip. He became friends with Liz Smith and Cindy Adams, the New York Post, and got his own name in the newspapers in New York City, twice a week often.
1: I think he was only 24 or 25 when he was part of the team that prosecuted Julius and Ethel Rosenberg on espionage charges. In that trial,
0: that's right,
1: he was aware and sort of pleased to know that the FBI had enhanced the evidence they uncovered. And I used enhanced in air quotes there. They fabricated some of the evidence presented against the Rosenbergs?
0: Well, they exaggerated some of the evidence. You know, the Rosenbergs, Julius was certainly a spy, an atomic spy as such, but very low level. He passed on through his brother-in-law, David Greenglass, some drawings of an implosion device. So this was significant, but of rather minor import compared to what Klaus Fuchs and other atomic spies at Los Alamos passed on. But nevertheless, the feds exaggerated the importance of the Rosenberg spies, and it was a sensational trial in 1952-53, and they were convicted, and Roy was an assistant prosecutor on that case and really drove the prosecution, and he had numerous, not one, but numerous ex parte conversations with Judge Irving Kaufman, who was presiding over the case. And he persuaded Kaufman to impose the death penalty, not only on Julius, but on Ethel. And the thought was that by imposing the death sentence on Ethel, that this would persuade Julius to open up and talk more. But neither Julius nor Ethel were willing to play that game, and they went to the electric chair. And Roy later said, you know, he had no regrets, and if he'd had the chance, he would have pulled the lever himself.
1: How did he come to define himself as such a devoted anti-communist?
0: Well, I argue in the book that, you know, this in part goes back to his childhood, when his mother, Dora, took him at the age of 8 and 9 every weekend up to Sing Sing prison to visit his beloved Uncle Bernie, who had been convicted of bank fraud. He was the only banker from the 1929 crash who actually was sent to prison for bank fraud. And Dora, Roy's mother, insisted on telling her son that this was a miscarriage of justice, a vendetta. It had been carried out by Jewish communists and waspy, powerful bankers who refused to bail out Uncle Bernie when his bank suffered a cash flow problem from overinvestment in real estate. So the lesson that Roy learned was that the world was filled with conspiracies, that Jewish communists were part of that evil world, and waspy establishment bankers. And I think this is the origins of his sort of right-wing anti-communist politics in the early 50s.
1: My guest, Kai Bird, is a Pulitzer Prize-winning biographer and journalist, executive director of the Leon Levy Center for Biography at the CUNY Graduate Center in New York City. His book is called American Scoundrel, Roy Cohn's Dark Journey from Joe McCarthy to Donald Trump. We'll be right back.
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5: This is Think. I'm Chris Boyd. Today we're talking about the life story of Roy Cohn, the conservative activist and lawyer whose influence is still being felt in American politics today. My guest, Kai Bird, is a Pulitzer Prize-winning biographer. His book about Cohn is called American Scoundrel, Roy Cohn's Dark Journey from Joe McCarthy to Donald Trump. Okay, so perhaps it was the Rosenberg trials that helped Joseph McCarthy to notice and want to hire Roy Cohn, gets hired on as chief counsel. Joe McCarthy, of course, is the leading figure in the Red Scare that gripped the country in the 1950s. I have to say, like, Joe McCarthy and Roy Cohn seems like a match either made in heaven or made in hell.
6: Yes. Well, Joe McCarthy was really an empty vessel. He was simply an ambitious, congenial politician from Wisconsin who was looking to create headlines. And he found in the sort of anti-communist witch hunts of the early 50s a vehicle to ride and to promote his career. But he found in Roy Cohn someone who was really smart, someone with a photographic memory, and someone who was ruthless in his loyalty and devotion to McCarthy's career. And Roy, you know, was the brains of McCarthyism, which really harmed the country. Thousands of, probably 4,000 or 5,000 civil servants lost their jobs. And it was a terrible moment in American history. And yet, as an historian, I sort of came to, initially I thought that McCarthyism, the witch hunts of the early 50s, were just a low point, an aberration in American history, something that we had gotten past, something that we survived, something that would never happen again. But, you know, a few years ago, I decided otherwise and realized that it was no aberration. It's, in fact, a part of a pattern in American history. We had the Red Scare of the early 20s. We had McCarthyism in the 50s. And now in the year 2026, we're going through another such period of paranoia that's marked by sort of a conspiratorial politics of resentment against the establishment, against intellectuals, against immigrants, against blacks and other minorities, and against the world. You know, these people are America firsters, like the isolationists of the 1930s. Well, all of these sort of resentments are things that passed on to Donald Trump when they met in 1973. So, you know, you can understand then that there's actually a direct relationship between McCarthyism and the witch hunts of the 1950s and what we're going through today. And the transmission, the connection is Roy Cohn.
5: Wasn't Joseph McCarthy famously really anti-Semitic? I mean, did that not tarnish the relationship between him and Roy Cohn?
6: Well, he did use anti-Semitic slurs. He had sort of the Midwestern suspicion of others. But one of the reasons he hired Roy Cohn was precisely because Roy was Jewish, and therefore Roy Cohn could protect the senator from charges of anti-Semitism.
5: Was Al Cohn all right with the idea of his son working for Joseph McCarthy? Al Cohn was a Democrat, right?
6: Yeah, he was a Democrat. He was a Franklin Roosevelt New Dealer. He was a New York City liberal. No, he was very unhappy and uneasy with it. On the other hand, he also was proud of his son and his son's ambition, and he wanted to see him do well. And he was astonished that, you know, in 1954, his son at the age of 27 had his image on the cover of Time magazine. So he was ambivalent, but enabling, let's say.
5: What sort of personal life did Roy Cohn have early in his career? I mean, I mentioned in the introduction that he was in the closet about his sexuality, but was this a kind of open secret among people who socialized with him? Did anybody not know who hung around frequently with Roy Cohn?
6: Oh, in the 1950s, he was in complete denial. You know, and as a young public figure, he knew he could never admit to his homosexuality. That would destroy his career as a lawyer. But and I have to say, I do report in the book that he probably had sexual relations with women on occasion, but they were all prostitutes. And you know, he was deeply closeted, and he lived, you know, with his parents and his mother in particular until she finally died as well in 1967, by which time he was 40 years old. And only then did he buy a townhouse on the Upper East Side and live there and house his law firm there. And there he sort of came out among his associates and colleagues, and everyone in the law firm knew he was gay. They could see the young men going up and down the stairwells at all hours of the night and the early morning. His maid in the townhouse is quoted in the book as saying, "Yeah, Roy likes them young, beautiful, and stupid." So, yes, he by the 1970s, he was living very much a sort of gay lifestyle, but only at night. And during the day, he was a heterosexual, powerful, brutal lawyer who was feared by everyone in Manhattan.
5: And a homophobe.
6: And he was also a homophobe at a time when, you know, after the 1969 Stonewall uprising, where gays began to assert their civil liberties, Roy, by contrast, you know, publicly lobbied against gay civil rights legislation and openly said that gays should not be teaching our children in public schools. And yeah, so he was the target and of a great deal of animosity from his fellow gays for his hypocrisy.
5: So these days we look back on the era when many people were sort of permanently stuck in the closet, and we think that is sad, and it was, you know, caused by a much less enlightened understanding of sexual orientation. To be clear here, you know, you said he liked them young and stupid. Very young. You found evidence that Cohn did not just pursue men and perhaps some women. He pursued boys, teenagers.
6: Yes. Yeah. By the end of his life, he was hanging out in Provincetown and paying very young teenage boys $100 a night, hustlers, for their sexual services. And, you know, there's a chapter in the book called The Predator. And he was indeed, at the end of his life, he was a predator. And we have a long interview with a boy who at the age of 16 was trafficked from Northern Ireland to Venice for a sexual encounter with one Roy Cohn. It's, you know, it's an incredibly sad story.
5: One important name in this book is maybe not so well remembered as Roy Cohn's or Joseph McCarthy's or J. Edgar Hoover's. This is John G. Adams, not the early U.S. president, but general counsel of the army at the time, who documented Roy Cohn's alleged pressure tactics on behalf of an associate of Cohn's named David Shine, who'd been drafted into the Army. This is a complicated story. I've given you a complicated setup. What do we need to know about what happened and why it matters?
6: Well, John Adams is a forgotten hero of the Army McCarthy hearings. He was the man who sort of stepped forward with the evidence to show what Roy was doing on behalf of his colleague, another Joe McCarthy aide, David Shine, to pressure the Army to give Shine special treatment. And Adams was the, he sort of lit the fuse for the Army McCarthy hearings. And in the course of those 36 televised days, John Adams was able to marshal the evidence to show that Roy was not only threatening the Army, blackmailing the Army, but that he was committing perjury on national television. But Roy got away with it. And he was fired from the Senate as a Senate aide, but so was John Adams. And the Eisenhower administration sort of sacrificed Adams, even though they knew what he had done was essentially in the service of the presidency and had rescued Eisenhower from being further attacked by Roy Cohn and McCarthy, who was going after him for the presidency. Anyway, Adams is a forgotten historical figure. But Roy, you know, survived this. You would have think that he would have come back to New York in shame, but he arrived in New York that summer of 54 and was feted at a Astor Hotel gala dinner and toasted by the likes of William F. Buckley and 2,000 other attendees at this fancy dinner hosted by the Jewish American Anti-Communist League. So this was just the beginning of his political life and resurrection. He went on in New York to become a high-priced divorce lawyer and a lawyer to all five mob families in the city.
5: All right, let's jump to 1973 when Cohn had moved back to New York City and meets the person you call his most consequential client. Donald Trump was 27 years old at the time. What sort of work was he doing then for his father Fred Trump's company?
6: Well, he was sort of a high-paid errand boy in 1973, working for his father, the Trump Organization that owned apartments in Queens. He was a rent collector, but he had very high ambitions. He wanted to move into Manhattan and become a real estate developer in Manhattan, expand the Trump Organization. And it happened he was... That's why he was sitting at a table at Le Club, of a exclusive dinner, private dinner club in Midtown Manhattan one evening in October of 73. And he goes over to Roy Cohn and introduces himself at a nearby table and explains that he had a legal problem. The feds were suing him for racial discrimination. And Roy apparently said, by all accounts, he says, well, I think you should fight it. You should sue the feds for defamation for $100 million. Well, Trump liked that idea a lot, and they indeed had a press conference and managed to attract some reporters to come and cover this ridiculous suit, which was soon dismissed in any case. But Roy managed to delay. That was one of his legal tactics, and he stretched out this case for another 2.5 years. And in the end, Trump had to settle with a consent decree and admitted that he had engaged in racial discrimination against blacks in their housing units. It's, you know, that's the beginning of their relationship. Oddly enough, though, I should say, you know, I had 4 telephone interviews with Donald Trump asking him about his old friend Roy Cohn. And the first one was, you know, these were cold calls. I just was given his phone number, and with some trepidation one evening on a slow news night, I dialed the number, and there was Donald Trump answering, hello? So I was a little stunned, but I explained that I was an historian working on a biography of Roy Cohn, and he says, oh, that's terrific. He was a wonderful man, a great lawyer. We won a lot of cases together. And then I asked him about their first meeting in Le Club in 73, and he told this story, but he flipped the story and said, oh, you know, I was a rising young real estate developer in Manhattan in 73. I was making a name for myself, and Roy, who was sitting at a nearby table, recognized me and came over to me and introduced himself and tried to solicit some legal business from me. So, you know, it's a typical Donald Trump story. It's all about himself.
5: Is there any way to know which version of that story might be true?
6: Oh, I think, you know, the first version I told is the accurate one, where Trump

0: 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Emergency alert system equipment that can quickly warn you during emergencies is being tested. If this had been an actual emergency, such as a tornado, flood, evacuation, toxic release, or any emergency that you, the public, should be timely alerted, official messages would have followed the alert tone. This station serves as a vital part of the Louisiana State Emergency Alert System. This concludes this test of the Emergency Alert System.
1: And the last call was kind of funny. This time he answered the phone and I said, "Oh, Mr. President, you know, this is Kai Bird. We've been talking about Roy Cohn." And this time, you know, unlike all the previous occasions, he was a little impatient and he says, "Well, this is unbelievable, unbelievable. You should not be using this number to call me. I'm terribly busy. I'm the president. I'm the president. I have Russia calling. I have China calling." So I said, "Okay, I understand, Mr. President. I just have two questions for you. Did you know that Roy Cohn in 1976 voted for Jimmy Carter?" He says, Trump replies, "Oh, really? That's unbelievable. I can't believe that." And I said, "No, it's true." And he was, you know, really frustrated with the old Republican guard symbolized by Jerry Ford. And so he thought Carter was a fresh face. And so Trump interrupted and says, "Well, that makes sense." And so then I go on and I explain that, well, Roy sort of had a falling out with Jimmy Carter very quickly over the Panama Canal Treaty. And Trump then interrupts again and says, "Oh, yeah, that was a terrible deal, terrible deal." So, as I said, he has strong opinions. But anyway, at that point in the conversation, he was clearly trying to get off the phone. And I brazenly tried to get him to invite me to come to Mar-a-Lago. I said, "You know, we should really continue this in person, Mr. President, to talk about your old friend." And he says, no, I have no time for this." And so I said, "Well, okay, well, this book is coming out in the autumn." And he says, "Well, terrific. Maybe I can promote it. Anything I promote goes to number one."
2: Still waiting on that.
1: Yeah, I'm still waiting on that. But I should send him a copy, shouldn't I?
2: Couldn't hurt. My guest is Kai Bird, Pulitzer Prize winning biographer and journalist and executive director of the Leon Levy Center for Biography at the CUNY Graduate Center in New York. His book is called American Scoundrel, Roy Cohn's Dark Journey from Joe McCarthy to Donald Trump. We'll be right back.
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7: Coastal Louisiana will soon be the home of what SpaceX says will be a $100 billion launch base. 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
2: This is Think. I'm Chris Boyd. Today we are talking about the lasting influence of the lawyer and conservative activist Roy Cohn. My guest, Kai Bird, is a Pulitzer Prize-winning biographer and journalist and executive director of the Leon Levy Center for Biography at the CUNY Graduate Center. His book is called American Scoundrel, Roy Cohn's Dark Journey from Joe McCarthy to Donald Trump. Kai, you write here that Roy Cohn connected Donald Trump to Roger Stone. Those two became fast friends. Stone is among those who have noticed how many mannerisms and phrases Donald Trump seems to have picked up from Roy Cohn. What are some examples of that that might still be observable today?
1: Oh, you know, Roy, as I said, he represented all five mob families in New York City. And he loved his mobsters. He loved Fat Tony Salerno, the Genovese crime family don who controlled the concrete trade business, which was important to Donald Trump when he was building Trump Tower. Anyway, Roy loved his mob clients. He said that they valued loyalty above everything else. They were genuine. They would always, they could be relied upon, unlike most of his other fancy clients. And he started talking like them. He'd use the same kind of mafioso language, let me tell you, or do me a favor. And it was all transactional language. And so you can hear that in Donald Trump today. But Trump, when he met Roy Cohn in 1973, he began mimicking him in many small and big ways. He noticed that Roy had a vanity plate on his Rolls Royce, and he aspired to have one of his own, so he asked Roy to arrange it. He, like Roy, got a clunky car phone that was pretty rare in the 1970s for his own limousine. He allowed Roy to introduce him to places like the club, but also the 21 Club and of course, Studio 54. Roy was the lawyer for the two owners of Studio 54, this iconic and very notorious libertine kind of nightclub in the 1970s in Manhattan. And Donald Trump became a frequent visitor to, including down to the VIP rooms where he claimed to have seen public sex, which was, of course, something that was happening then in Studio 54.
2: What was this thing? I can't imagine the president doing it now because he's kind of a notorious germaphobe, but Roy Cohn used to pick food off other people's plates, and for a while Donald Trump used to pick food off other people's plates?
1: Well, that story is really about Roy. Roy habitually picked food off other people's plates. And he sort of interpreted it as a sign of friendship, sharing. Actually, I don't think the Donald did that very often. He was, as you said, a germaphobe. But he witnessed Roy doing that and Roy doing that to him.
2: So Roy Cohn was never bothered to take on a client tainted by scandal. He thought any media attention was good attention, positive or negative.
1: Oh, absolutely. His mode of attack was, to always be aggressive. And to the point of, in a courtroom proceeding, he would attack the judge by name, trying to intimidate the judge into doing what he wanted. He had, he was shameless.
2: What can we know about when Roy Cohn realized he had AIDS?
1: He was diagnosed with AIDS in October of 84. And we know this from actually the the handwritten notes of his switchboard operator, Christine Seymour, who, with his permission, was often on a deadline in the townhouse on East 68th Street, taking notes of conversations that Roy was having. And one day she overhears a conversation between Roy and his doctor, in which the doctor conveys his diagnosis. And Roy's response is, after a long pause, he says, "Well, doctor, should I commit suicide now or later?" Anyway, he suffered with AIDS. It was a terrible, gruesome death. He did avail himself of early experimental AZT treatments in the NIH, the National Institute of Health in Washington, D.C., and he got ahead of the line for those AZT treatments courtesy of Nancy Reagan because of his relationship with Reagan, the Reagans in the White House. But he got the treatments too late to really make a difference, and he died in early August 1986.
2: And until that time, he had always insisted to everyone that he was just, I don't want to say just, but that he was suffering from liver cancer.
1: Yes. Yeah, he said this on 60 Minutes to Mike Wallace, who asked him point blank, "Well, the rumors are that you are dying of AIDS." And Roy responds in this very macho way, you know, "How can you believe that? You know me, and you know I'm a tough guy. I could not possibly be dying of AIDS." And he denied that he was gay and said, you know, "I have liver cancer." It was incredible, but that was his position, and he stuck to it to the very end.
2: I do want to ask about the influence Cohn tried and maybe appeared to actually have over Rupert Murdoch and the position that Murdoch's New York Post, which was the paper he bought then in the 70s, would take on Cohn's preferred candidates, including, as you mentioned a few minutes ago, Ronald Reagan.
1: Yes. Yeah. No, that was an important client. Roy helped to introduce the Australian media magnate around New York. He opened doors for him with New York politicians like Mayor Abe Beame and later Mayor Koch, Ed Koch. And he, most importantly, took him down to the White House and introduced him to Ronald Reagan in the Oval Office. We have a picture in the book of that meeting, with Roy smiling a big smile and shaking hands with Reagan, and Murdoch is standing in the background. That was actually an important meeting for Murdoch because Murdoch was trying to persuade the Reagan administration to overturn a regulatory rule whereby if you owned certain number of newspapers, you were not allowed to own more than you were not allowed to hold broadcasting licenses in the same jurisdiction. And indeed, the Reagan administration amended that regulation eventually to benefit the Murdoch empire. And so it was a key step in the growth of the Murdoch empire.
2: Do you think there was anything about Roy Cohn's style that influenced what Rupert Murdoch wanted to see on Fox News?
1: Oh, yeah. You know, Roy influenced Murdoch to be sympathetic to the Reagan administration and to, you know, adopt his view, his sort of conservative outlook on American politics. And so I think there was a lot of influence in that direction, yes.
2: Kai, here's something fascinating to me. Roy Cohn had faced allegations and charges so many times in his working life, always managed to wriggle free with very little effect on his career. I mean, even when his reputation took a hit, he managed to turn that into something positive. How did it happen that he was finally disbarred?
1: Well, yeah, you know, he was indicted three times for bribery and fraud in the 1960s by Robert Morgenthau, famous New York City district attorney. But Roy always got off in jury trials. And yet, you know, he was brazen. He was actually, at one point, we learned that he during one of the trials in 1964, when he was being tried for bribery, he actually committed another bribery, handing an envelope stuffed with cash to a New York City official on the steps of the courthouse on Foley Square where he was being tried.
2: Oh, wow.
1: Incredible. But he escaped. And, Morgenthau was certain he was guilty of these cases, but they were complicated, white collar crimes, and it's hard to prove. And Roy was very eloquent in his own defense. And as a result of being acquitted three times, this is something that impressed and attracted Donald Trump to Roy Cohn, the fact that he had been able to beat the system, beat the courts. Roy went around as a lawyer practicing law without taking notes and practicing law essentially over the phone. And he famously told people, don't tell me the law. Tell me who the judge is.
2: Huh.
1: Implying that, he could win his cases by just influence. Eventually, however, it all caught up to him. And in December of 1975, he walked into a Mount Sinai hospital room in Miami to visit his old friend Lou Rosenstiel, the sort of bourbon king of Kentucky who'd made a huge fortune in the aftermath of the Prohibition and in his liquor business. And Roy had become his lawyer from the late 1940s on. But in 1975, Lou Rosenstiel was dying. He had dementia. He had kidney failure. He was clinically blind. And he was clearly not mentally capable. But Roy walked into this hospital room and had a codicil to the will of Rosenstiel. And he told his old friend Lou that he had to sign the codicil. He asked an attending nurse to witness the signature, and she said no and ran out of the room to get the hospital administrators. Roy grabbed Rosenstiel's hand and forced him to scribble a signature. And we reproduced that said signature in the book. And there's not a single identifiable letter from the alphabet in that signature. It was just a scribble.
2: My guest, Kai Bird, is a Pulitzer Prize-winning biographer and journalist and executive director of the Leon Levy Center for Biography at the CUNY Graduate Center in New York. His book is called American Scoundrel, Roy Cohn's Dark Journey from Joe McCarthy to Donald Trump. You're listening to Think. I'm Chris Boyd. Yeah, it looks like you gave a pen to a cat. It doesn't look like anything.
1: Yeah. And this codicil to Rosenstiel's will appointed Roy as a new executor to the estate. And it held up for about 6 months when it was challenged in the Florida court and disallowed. And the judge and presiding judge reprimanded Roy formally for ethical misconduct. And this was entered into his record. And, the New York Bar Association received this evidence, but for one reason or another, they sat on it for 10 years, but it eventually became the key charge, one of four key charges against Roy in a disbarment hearing that was conducted in 85 and early 86. And Roy, he fought against it. He had 35 friends come and testify in the disbarment hearings as to his good character, including Barbara Walters and William Safire, the New York Times columnist, and Donald Trump, and, you know, many others testifying to what a good guy he was. But he was, in fact, disbarred about 4 weeks before he finally died. So it did catch up to him.
2: Kai Bird is a Pulitzer Prize-winning biographer and journalist and executive director of the Leon Levy Center for Biography at the CUNY Graduate Center in New York. His book is called American Scoundrel, Roy Cohn's Dark Journey from Joe McCarthy to Donald Trump. Kai, this has been very interesting. Thank you for making time to talk.
1: Thank you. Thank you.
2: 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Again, I'm Chris Boyd. Thanks for listening. Have a great day.

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2: Few showers and thunderstorms in the afternoons over the next couple of days, but the big deal will be the heat and humidity. We have a really strong high pressure system over our area. Could get a shower for the rest of today. We'll have some sunshine though, hot and humid, mid-90s, our heat index near 110. For the overnight hours, clearing up and we're in the mid-70s, and then more heat and humidity coming up on Tuesday. It'll be a sunny day, mid-90s, heat index 105. This is WRKF, meteorologist Steve Hamilton.
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5: Welcome to NewsHour. It's live from the BBC World Service in London. I'm Tim Franks. As Donald Trump hits out again at tech leaders calling for caution over the pace of AI development, we'll hear from the co-founder of Anthropic calling for just that.
6: We have to change the course of this industry. We have to get a policy regime in place that allows us to have greater control, and then you can reduce that chance of there being a major risk to society.
5: Also, should NATO be trying to shoot down Russian drones inside Ukraine? It's being called Africa's biggest public share offering, and Nigerians seem to be in the mood to buy.
7: As long as you can rustle up the money to buy 10 Pepsi Colas, you can have a piece of this historic, game-changing asset in Nigeria. That's what all the hype's about.
5: And medicine's enormous strides against breast cancer, from the doctor who's been treating the disease for 50 years. First, the news.
8: Live from NPR News, I'm Lakshmi Singh. Congress is divided over how to address dire warnings about the rapid development of artificial intelligence. The debate was thrust to the forefront after leaders of top AI companies urged a slowdown for safety. Here's NPR's Sam Greenglass.
9: Senate Minority Leader Chuck Schumer is calling for an immediate all-senators briefing. Here's House Minority Leader Hakeem Jeffries on ABC.
10: We should take decisive action now, so that we can slow down the pace of development in order to protect the American people and ensure that AI is proceeding safely.
9: House Speaker Mike Johnson told CNN that AI companies should take the lead.
11: We need to handle this new technology like we have others in the past and make sure we're doing everything we can responsibly to also not smother American innovation. We have to do both things simultaneously.
9: After this week, the House will recess until after the midterms, making sweeping legislation extremely unlikely anytime soon. Sam Greenglass, NPR News, Washington.
8: Vice President J.D. Vance says there are downsides to anything, but that's certainly not true of AI.
12: I feel a little bit weird about the fact that you have so many frontier AI tech companies kind of coming to the government and begging the government to regulate them. It feels a little bit to me like a bit of a Trojan horse. So I think we just have to be careful about this.
8: Like Washington, Beijing also rejects the tech executive's warnings about AI, of which development is a central part of competition between the world's two biggest economies. A federal judge in Washington, D.C. has blocked a U.S. Postal Service plan for President Trump's attempt to restrict mail-in voting for the midterm elections. Here's NPR's Hanzi Lo Wang.
13: This latest ruling is by U.S. District Judge Carl Nichols, a nominee of President Trump. Nichols found the U.S. Postal Service has no authority to refuse to deliver mail-in ballots to voters in states where election officials do not turn over voter lists to the mailing agency and do not have certain barcodes on their ballot envelopes. We should note USPS is a financial supporter of NPR. The Supreme Court has been reviewing a similar order by a federal judge in Boston, and the High Court may issue its ruling at any time.
8: NPR's Hanzi Lo Wang reporting. A meeting between Iran and Gulf Arab states set for today has been put off indefinitely, according to Oman's foreign minister. We have the latest from NPR's Hadil Al-Shalchi.
14: The Omani foreign minister said in a post online that the meeting between Gulf states and
0: Iran was postponed, quote, in the interests of consensus. The Gulf depends on the Strait of Hormuz for its oil export and imports. Oman and Iran have been trying to reach an agreement to temporarily reopen the key waterway, but nothing has materialized yet. Iran has been responding to U.S. strikes by attacking U.S. bases in Gulf countries, and the Gulf sees itself as collateral damage in this conflict. The U.S., which the Gulf states have relied on for their security, has signaled the war could drag on, pushing Arab states to negotiate with Iran to get off its target list. Hadil Al-Shalchi, NPR News, Istanbul.
14: It's NPR. Abbott Laboratories is expected to pay more than $384 million to settle allegations that it violated federal health and safety requirements in the making of baby formula. The Justice Department cites failures at facilities in Michigan and Arizona. Under the settlement, Abbott does not admit fault or liability. The investigation into baby formula contamination led to supply shortages in 2022. The Biden administration airlifted formula from Europe and invoked federal emergency rules to prioritize U.S. production during the shortage. The 78th Emmy Awards air tonight. NPR's Chloe Veltman has this preview.
15: Popular series like Hacks, Abbott Elementary and The Bear are all nominated for the Top Comedy Award alongside newcomers Widow's Bay and Margo's Got Money Troubles. On the drama side, last year's winner The Pitt is facing off against Pluribus, Slow Horses, The Diplomat and more. The Television Academy already gave out some honours earlier this month. Rob Reiner was posthumously awarded his third Emmy for a guest appearance on The Bear.
16: I have consulted for everything from Fortune 500 companies to strip mall laundromats.
15: Hargate, the event's host, won two awards for her documentary, My Mom Jane, about her late mother, Hollywood's 1950s star Jane Mansfield. Chloe Veltman, NPR News.
14: And again, the event will be hosted by Law and Order SVU star Mariska Hargitay. U.S. stocks trading lower with the Dow down 70 points. 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
5: Hello and welcome to NewsHour. It's coming to you live from the BBC World Service studios in central London. I'm Tim Franks. President Trump has again today weighed into the debate about AI safety. And true to form, he's done so in a way which leaves no doubt over his feelings on the issue. No, on the one hand, on the other hand, from this president. Instead, mid-morning Washington time, he unleashed a social media post saying,
19: "The only control or guardrails that AI needs is a strong and smart, high IQ president. And the USA has that in spades."
5: And he went on to say,
19: "There is a sick conspiracy going on against AI and data centers. And the only one that is happy about it is China. Whoever wins AI wins."
5: Mr. Trump was responding to the increasing concern voiced from the bosses of the American tech giants driving AI development that the pace of that development needs to be slowed and monitored. That call has in turn followed the assertion last week from an AI researcher at Anthropic called Evan Hubinger, who reiterated a warning that the risks of an uncontrolled artificial intelligence exterminating humanity were now simply too high. The BBC

0: we can now see the early signs of them, which is why we spent this weekend writing this essay about the need to pace the frontier and basically get our arms around this technology so that it's not just industry making all of the decisions about it, but it's industry and government with greater oversight of the industry itself. That's how you deal with the risks of this technology.
1: So I think, Mr. Hubinger, he works for you. I mean, do you believe that number, greater than 10% human extinction?
0: I don't, and I don't think these statistics are that useful. But the point I'd make is, if we continue as we are, then I think that we are rolling dice with immense risks. And the point is, we have to change the course of this industry. We have to get a policy regime in place that allows us to have greater control over the industry and a better understanding of the safety and security. And then you can reduce that chance of there being a major risk to society.
1: Well, let's unpack this. You know, what do you specifically think here is the risk? It's sort of swarms of AI taking over the internet, closing down power stations or wiping out financial institutions. I think it's time to sort of spell out what it practically means.
0: AI systems, for a while, have been useful tools with specific skills like translation or coding or being able to label what's going on in an image. And then in the last few years, people have successfully put all of these skills together into single systems, which have started to become much more intelligent and much more general. These systems now, probably about as smart as you or me, or, you know, on a good day, smarter. The basic risk is, how well do you fancy your chances at being able to deal with the risks of a system that is 100 times smarter than the smartest person on the planet? I think that your chance of dealing with that and getting out in a safe way is pretty low. So, high level, you need to control AI as a technology because you're making things that might be smarter than people. Number two, what's been happening over the summer? Well, people have discovered that when you put all of these AI systems together into what are called agents, which are basically long-running AI systems, and you give them objectives, they start to coordinate with one another, they start to communicate with one another, and sometimes they do things which are against what you want them to do, like they hack out of companies and they hack into other companies. That is, it's really scary. It's a sign that you don't have the right safety and security systems in place to deal with these systems, and it's a warning shot of the kinds of risks that could be really serious. Today, these systems are just hacking into websites that host other AI systems. What would happen if a swarm of agents hacked into a bank or into a hospital? That could be really, really dangerous. So now we've had the warning shot. We need to talk about pacing and we need to get a policy regime in place. And the things that we can do is get third parties to come in and kind of embed themselves in these companies, audit what we're doing, check our safety and security. So it's not just us writing our own safety and security playbooks, but there are third parties checking it. Number two, get industry together to agree on common standards that we can implement to reduce the risk of this, and then get governments to agree that those are sensible standards. And then the third step, which will be the hardest one, is get the world's great powers, including the US and China, to have dialogue about this, because these issues, you know, transcend any individual country or set of nations.
1: Okay, well, response you will have seen from the president, the only control or guardrails that AI needs is a strong and smart president. The USA has that in spades. His AI czar, David Sacks, said, you could voluntarily do almost this yourself, looking for a cartel or duopoly. Stop pretending you need permission. Go ahead and pace the frontier yourself.
0: We're grateful that the president of the United States is paying attention to this issue. As I said, it's important that we have a national conversation here. The other point is, look, how do you lose a technology? You lose lead on a technology if you lose public trust. And how you lose public trust is you have a horrible accident. This happened with nuclear power, where as a consequence of the Western world screwing up nuclear power and problems happening, we ceded that whole technology to China. China builds nuclear reactors every 6 months now. China is undergoing an energy miracle that many, many other nations are envious of. The only country in the Western world that didn't turn away from nuclear was France, which has been massively well positioned due to doing that. And how do we avoid this for AI is you need to build public trust and you need to avoid an accident or a disaster. Like, that's what we're trying to do here, is we're trying to get ahead of things that otherwise might happen and cause us to lose trust in the technology, not build it, and not get any of its benefits.
1: Well, this brings in the issue of the Chinese and geopolitics here. You've suggested there'll be some coordination is required, but, you know, the

0: Chinese response was that this is a Cold War mentality, it's malicious competition, and of course in their minds they have cheaper models that cost a fraction of the price of your models that are 90 to 95% as effective, and this is part of an attempt to stop that competition.
1: China is 6 months to a year behind the West, so they haven't seen out-of-control agent swarms yet. Their models are too dumb. Well, give it a few months, and they're going to be dealing with the same set of risks that we've dealt here in the Western world. So to, you know, anyone who may be affiliated with the Chinese government, I'd say these risks are real. This isn't a fake, and we want to talk about these issues internationally because that's how you get to a safe outcome.
0: And the idea that you're sort of drawing a moat around the progress done in Silicon Valley in order to sort of stop competition from the likes of China and elsewhere?
1: That's just insane. That's not the goal. The goal is dealing with the safety properties of this technology. Everything else is secondary to that.
0: And you think the rest of the world should just push on with this, regardless of the lack of enthusiasm for such measures by President Trump?
1: The important thing here is there is recognition and enthusiasm from industry, that industry needs to build these standards and build this common safety testing. Industry recognizes that this is ultimately going to be good for the AI market. It's how you build confidence in the AI market. So it's going to happen.
2: Jack Clark from Anthropic talking to Faisal Islam. As I mentioned, President Trump has dismissed the need for a slowdown in AI development. Number one, because he's in charge. Number two, because this is a straight race, a mano-a-mano battle with China for AI supremacy. So what's the view inside China? Today, senior officials in Beijing have been railing against claims of Chinese misbehavior coming out of the US tech sector and also warning about the threat from American AI to state security in China. Rebecca Arcisati is head of science, technology and innovation at the Brussels-based Mercator Institute for China Studies. Given that China is widely thought to be behind the US in AI development, could a global agreement to slow down appeal to Beijing before the gap widens further?
3: At this moment, the question becomes, who's going to blink first, right? Is it going to be a US lab? And it's not clear yet whether we'll get to a point where U.S. AI labs who have the incentives to keep developing will slow down. And then there's the China piece and the question, will China ever consider any form of safeguards if they don't believe that the U.S. will do that first? And we are in this race where U.S. frontier labs are indeed ahead still. Even though Chinese companies have been narrowing the gap very quickly, the U.S. still maintains an advantage in terms of computing power. That is actually a big reason why the Chinese government has been eager to enter a discussion with U.S. government counterparts about AI risks and safety. I think one thing that the Chinese government will surely hope to achieve through any sort of dialogue is that the U.S. government relaxes some controls on semiconductor technology from flowing to China. You know, that was definitely what happened when the Biden administration entered conversations with Chinese counterparts around AI risks and safety. As we know, those talks failed in the end. So I'm not so sure that we'll see much breakthrough coming out of the meeting between President Xi Jinping and President Donald Trump later this month, but we may see, I hope, at least some limited agreement.
2: The debate is obviously very open in the West about the potential extinction-level dangers of artificial intelligence. Clearly, there isn't such open debate in a general sense in China. It's an authoritarian system and social media is incredibly tightly policed. But are there any signs that Chinese people are themselves concerned about the advance of AI in the way that you do hear voices in Britain, America and the rest of the West?
3: I do think that Chinese citizens have demonstrated concerns that are similar to some degree to those that we've had in the West. People are also worried about current risks, right? So not just, you know, doomsday scenario that we were often hearing about these days, but also, for example, job displacement. This is something that up until a year or so ago, we didn't really see in China. And it seemed to me that the discussion was more controlled from the Chinese government. Now, Chinese netizens have been talking more and more about employment risks. They're worried about their jobs being lost to AI. And the government as well is starting to take that more seriously than before. One thing I would add is that the Chinese government, they also weren't necessarily as worried about AI safety in the past, but that seems to be changing. You know, in July, President Xi Jinping gave a speech in Shanghai at the World AI Conference in which for the very first time, he publicly referenced the risk of Chinese AI systems running out of control. That is something that the Chinese leadership now appears to be worried about. And that wasn't the case up until a year ago. So things are changing.
2: And that was Rebecca Arcisati from the Mercator Institute for China Studies. 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
2: This is NewsHour. It's coming to you live from the BBC with me, Tim Franks. Africa's biggest ever share sale has been launched in Nigeria by the billionaire Aliko Dangote. His oil refinery, which bears his name on the outskirts of Lagos, is offering more than 4 billion shares, hoping to raise about $1.6 billion to help fund a major expansion. Mr. Dangote has described it as an IPO for the people, saying he wants ordinary Nigerians, including drivers and cooks, to be able to own a stake. David Pilling is Africa editor at the Financial Times.
8: There's two things that are going on simultaneously. The first is that there's this underlying asset, which is this mammoth refinery that Dangote took about a decade to build outside Lagos, something that the Nigerian government has not been able to do for 50 years, that can now refine all the oil products and fertilizer that Nigeria needs and more. The second thing is this is a real kind of experiment, I guess, in people's capitalism. Dangote is saying, look, I've built this mammoth refinery that everyone around the continent is actually talking about and that has to some extent saved the continent from the fallout from the Iran war. And now everyone can have a piece of it. So for about 40 cents, you can buy a share. The minimum shares that you can buy are 10. So as long as you can rustle up the money to buy 10 Pepsi Colas, you can have a piece of this historic, game-changing asset in Nigeria. That's what all the hype's about.
2: Has he got the valuation right?
8: I guess we don't exactly know. I think the prospectus came out today, actually. What we do know is that it costs $23 billion to build, and this IPO would value it at $49 billion. Now, clearly, that's a huge leap. Dangote would say, look, we are now making money hand over fist because of the Iran crisis. Dangote is supplying European airlines with jet fuel, Ethiopian airlines with jet fuel, the continent with diesel. All of these have spectacularly high margins at the moment. Now, clearly, that won't last, but the refinery has been able to ramp up and has proved that it can perform. The second thing is he has huge expansion plans, so he wants to double the size of the refinery in Lagos. It's already the biggest of its type in the world. Then he wants to build another refinery that looks almost the same in East Africa, probably in Kenya. You know, if you talk to brokerages in Lagos, they are all absolutely convinced that they will make money and that it's been priced accordingly. I mean, I can't tell you if that's true, but what I can tell you is that this is a hugely important piece of infrastructure on the African continent that has definitely changed the fortune, certainly in the kind of refined products, which sounds very boring, but it means petrol, diesel, jet fuel, kerosene and fertilizer and petrochemicals, so plastics, etc. All of this is being pumped out of this refinery in Lagos, and it wasn't before. So something very important has happened, and what Dangote is saying is come along for the ride and you won't be disappointed.
2: How is he viewed, do you think, in Nigeria?
8: Opinion has been in the past divided over Dangote. There's those who say he's the only person who's making things in Nigeria. That used to be things like refining salt, milling flour, making cement. And yes, he did that by, in a sense, cozying up to government. So his cement business took off because Nigeria basically prevented cement imports. So he had what was approaching a monopoly. And people have accused him of being a kind of a crony capitalist. I would say that opinion has begun to shift because unlike some billionaires who have made a lot of money from arrangements like that and sent their money abroad, Dangote has resolutely reinvested that money in Africa. And I think he gets a lot of kudos for that. Unlike almost anyone else on the continent, he's building real things, employing people, creating value on the continent. And now, look, we can actually have a piece of it.
2: Any talk from Dangote about going into renewable energy?
8: Dangote has never really been interested in renewable. I mean, his logic is we're going to need oil for 10, 20 years. And in parentheses, the continent is now shifting towards renewable energy. So you have whole secondary towns, countryside villages, even parts of cities being powered by solar panels. Dangote is not particularly involved, but that is happening while Dangote is concentrating on other things.
2: And that was the Financial Times' David Pilling on that big share offering in Nigeria. A billionaire art collector has told the BBC that he rejects allegations that Jeffrey Epstein operated as his fixer. Leon Black faces continuing questions over paying $158 million to the company that Epstein used to fund his sex trafficking operation. Mr. Black has denied any wrongdoing and says an independent report confirmed that the payments were for legitimate tax and estate planning advice. This report from Darren McIntyre, who's with the BBC TV Panorama programme.
9: And now to a major moment. Edward Munch, The Scream, from 1895. Here he is.
10: New Yorker Leon Black, said to be worth almost $15 billion, made his money buying and selling companies.
9: I started bidding here at $40 million.
10: He used his profits to put together one of the world's most valuable art collections.
9: For the historic sum of $107 million, sold.
10: In 2012, he hired his friend, Jeffrey Epstein, to manage his wealth, even though Epstein was already a convicted paedophile, and to reduce the tax bill on his masterpieces. Art journalist Eileen Kinsella has examined some of Epstein's work for Leon Black.
11: He was advising him how to, you know, flip the art and trade it and not incur a huge capital gains tax. Say that you bought a Giacometti at $10 million and now you're selling it at $25 million. They're going to tax you on that $15 million gain. So he was helping him find ways to avoid that.
10: Leon Black paid Epstein $158 million between 2013 and 2017. The money went to a company that was used to fund Epstein's sex trafficking. The payments became part of a wider investigation into Epstein's finances by the authorities in the US Virgin Islands, where the company was based, led by the territory's then Attorney General, Denise George.
12: As is normally done, my team did present to Mr. Black the opportunity to settle the matter out of court, which he did choose.
13: For how much money?
12: It was about $62 million with Leon Black.
10: Leon Black denies any wrongdoing and any knowledge or involvement in Epstein's crimes. But the money he paid Epstein was almost single-handedly funding his sex trafficking operation.
14: Mr. Black, did you know about Epstein's abuse of young girls? He was paying him for financial management services.
10: Mr. Black walked out of a congressional hearing on Epstein. He's refusing to return and is now suing the House Oversight Committee for exceeding its powers. Democrat Congressman Robert Garcia insists Leon Black has questions to answer.
15: What's most important, obviously, is that Leon Black
13: About $150 million Leon Black moved to Jeffrey Epstein. That's an enormous amount of money, and Jeffrey Epstein would not have been able to commit the horrific crimes without the support of Mr. Black.
10: Emails released by the U.S. authorities show Epstein helped manage payments on Leon Black's behalf to three Eastern European women he allegedly had relationships with, even organizing surveillance on one former girlfriend and plotting to get her deported. Panorama asked Mr. Black if Epstein was acting as his fixer. In a statement, Mr. Black said this was not true and said Epstein was a despicable individual who duped and deceived repeatedly. Mr. Black said Epstein's tax work was responsible for billions of dollars in savings and that an independent report had concluded the $158 million he'd paid Epstein was for legitimate tax and estate planning advice.
2: Dara McIntyre reporting, and you can find out more about how Jeffrey Epstein did make his money by searching BBC Panorama, The Billionaires Who Bankrolled Epstein, on YouTube. 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
2: On NewsHour, the next 30 minutes after a near miss involving a Russian drone and senior Western officials, does the NATO military alliance need to start defending Ukrainian airspace? Is the United Kingdom doomed as a union? How medicine's battle against breast cancer has become so much more effective? And American TV prepares to honour itself. Our well-groomed correspondent is striding the red carpets for us after the news.
17: BBC News with Moira Alderson. The co-founder of the artificial intelligence giant Anthropic has called for AI firms to have a compulsory kill switch that can be verified by an independent third party. Jack Clark's comments follow calls to slow down the development of AI after apocalyptic warnings from industry workers. Officials in Gaza have warned that the territory's health system risks paralysis after transport services for medical staff were suspended. The health ministry said shortages of fuel and spare parts meant many medical staff struggled to reach hospitals. The US says Iran's nuclear chief has been blocked from attending an annual conference at the UN's nuclear agency in Vienna. Washington says it applied pressure to stop Mohammed Eslami from entering Austria. Police in western Turkey have fired tear gas at demonstrators protesting against the increased targeting of LGBT activists. The rally in Izmir came a day after police arrested dozens of people in a campaign the government says is aimed at promoting traditional family values. A designated terrorist organization in Ethiopia's Oromia region has issued a list of demands to mining companies if they want to continue operating. The Oromo Liberation Army says they have to employ local people and comply with environmental standards. A summit of 12 EU countries has ended in Finland with a call to be more proactive in promoting sustainable development in the Arctic. China's launched a regular container service through the region where climate change has created viable new shipping routes. Three African wild dogs have completed a record-breaking journey across Zambia in the search for a mate. The rare predators zigzagged 4,000 kilometres navigating a precarious landscape. And the Italian government says restoration work will begin soon on the former home of the 19th century composer Giuseppe Verdi. It follows protests over the villa's decline. BBC News.
2: Welcome back to NewsHour. Is the United Kingdom increasingly disunited? The heads of the devolved governments in Northern Ireland, Scotland and Wales today signed a memorandum calling on the UK government not, as they put it, to block democracy or undermine the principle that our people will decide their own future. They said the future of the three nations rather belongs in the European Union. Rob Watson is our UK political correspondent. Rob, how significant do you think this is?
18: Oh, I think it's hugely significant. I mean, it's real significance. We could only judge whether one day, Tim, in the future, the United Kingdom does become disunited and that Scotland, Wales and Northern Ireland go their own ways. But I think it is significant because although there wasn't much substance to their declaration, really, it was the symbolism, really, of seeing the leaders of governments in Scotland, Wales and Northern Ireland all in favour of referendums and breaking up the United Kingdom and attempting to put pressure on the UK government and, of course, to encourage their own supporters.
2: Mm. And I realise, you know, time is limited and it would be difficult to sort of canter in detail around those three nations, but how strong do you get a sense there is a feeling of pro-independence?
18: I'm going to do my best and canter it up, canter fast. So in Scotland, a polling suggests that there's a slight majority in favour of independence if there was a referendum. In Northern Ireland, there is a favour. There's a polling suggests that a majority would prefer to stay in the United Kingdom, and in Wales, between a sort of a third and a quarter would perhaps vote for independence. But I think that the pressure that the union is under, Tim, is that if you look at the polling, it's mainly younger people in Scotland, Northern Ireland and Wales are tempted by the idea of independence. And clearly, for those politicians in those countries, but also, of course, in Westminster, that is a challenge to unionism. If you can't persuade younger voters that Britain is a kind of a cool place, the UK is a cool place, then you do have a challenge.
2: And just when it comes to Northern Ireland, Rob, I mean, obviously the sort of fight over, I mean, literally the fight over whether Northern Ireland should stay within the United Kingdom or become join with the Irish Republic in the south. I mean, that carried on bloodily for several decades. I mean, were the issue to come up again? I mean, A, could it constitutionally? And B, how neuralgic could it be?
18: Well, it certainly could come up because the Good Friday Agreement, which was the agreement to end 30 years of conflict in Northern Ireland over just that, you know, should it remain part of the UK or should it become a part of a united Ireland? You know, part of the agreement was if there was felt to be a consensus one day that there should be a referendum on whether there should be a union between the North and the South, that could go ahead, and that would be something that the British government and the Irish government would give their say-so to. So it is perfectly possible that will come at some point. That's certainly what Irish nationalists would like. Would it be neuralgic? Would it somehow spark conflict again? I mean, that, of course, is the big question, Tim, and I suspect it's what holds some people off from wanting a referendum.
2: Rob Watson, thank you very much indeed for joining us. It's been a busy Monday for Donald Trump, weighing against, as we heard earlier in the program, US tech leaders' calls to slow down the potentially dangerous development of AI. He's also used social media to announce the development in the war between Russia and Ukraine, that the two countries had agreed not to target each other's energy facilities. The president claimed that the high cost of world fuel prices was mostly caused by this conflict, not by his war with Iran. There's been no comment yet from Moscow, but the Ukrainian president has said that he'd be willing to stop attacks on Russia's energy infrastructure if the Russians ceased theirs. Russia's air war did, though, take a potentially dangerous turn on Sunday. The sound of screams as a train is struck by a Russian drone about 2 kilometres from Ukraine's border with Poland. It was on its way to Warsaw from Kiev. A video of the aftermath shows a huge grey plume of smoke in the distance as dozens of people run towards the cameras in panic. No one on the train that was hit was injured, but prominent political figures, including the former British Prime Minister Boris Johnson, the former CIA chief David Petraeus, and serving officials were travelling on other trains nearby on the route. They'd been attending an international security conference in Kiev. Well, the proximity of the attack has led one think tank, the US-based research group, the Institute for the Study of War, to call on NATO to consider intercepting Russian drones in Ukrainian airspace. My colleague Regina Vaidyanathan has been speaking to the Polish Foreign Minister and Deputy Prime Minister Radek Sikorski.
19: I was outraged, but not shocked. That's the kinds of things that the GRU and the KGB have been doing for decades. I think Putin is pretty desperate. He thought he would win, walk into Kiev in 3 days. He's in his fifth year of full-scale war and 14th year of assault on Donbass. His economy is hurting. A large proportion of his refineries have been knocked out. So he's trying to escalate and scare us and hope to win at the negotiating table what he cannot conquer on the ground.
20: We've heard from Kaya Kallas from the EU. She believes that the attack was intended to scare off Western nations from supporting Kyiv. So it was a targeted attack. Is that your belief too?
19: Well, of course, we don't know the Russian intentions, but it's part of a spectrum of provocations, arsons and state terrorism that seems to be escalating.
20: Well, we've heard from a think tank recommending that NATO steps in to intercept Russian drones in Ukrainian airspace. Do you think that is a good idea?
19: There's a lively debate on this, both in NATO and here in Poland. My personal view is that we could intercept in self-defense unmanned systems before they reach our airspace. Because remember, if you shoot something down, it doesn't disappear. It still falls on the ground and it can damage property and injure people.
20: So that would be a NATO action then?
19: This is for NATO authorities to decide, but it's Polish airspace and our army has the first duty to defend Poland. And Ukrainians are asking us to do this.
20: You say you're having this vigorous debate at the moment, but when will that debate conclude? When could that actually be something that becomes a policy where you are?
19: Well, Putin is escalating further and further. I mean, you know, he sent death squads to Britain. He sent drones to Germany. You know, the more drastic stuff he does, the more countermeasures we need to take.
20: So you believe that Ukraine's allies should actually be stepping up their support for the country?
19: Indeed. Nobody has given the right to Putin to decide who is a nation and who isn't and who may live in security and who may not.
2: The Polish Foreign Minister and Deputy Prime Minister Radek Sikorski speaking to Regini Vajinathan. Well, joining me now is Ivo Dalda, the former US ambassador to NATO under the Obama administration. He's now a senior fellow at the Belfer Center for International Affairs at Harvard University. Mr. Dalda, very good to have you on NewsHour. Thank you for your time. Radek Sikorski seemed to be suggesting that he was in favor of NATO taking let's put it this way, a more forward-leaning stance when it comes to dealing with Russian aggression. What's your view?
21: Well, I agree with Minister Sikorski. I think it's way past time for NATO, or at least NATO countries, to take a far more significant step to defend their interests and their territory against the kind of threats that we are seeing in rising numbers coming from Russia. And the easiest way to do that and the best way to help both NATO security and then, frankly, Ukrainian security is to intercept missiles, drones, whatever that are coming towards the east, whether they are actually targeted on Ukraine or on NATO territory, is very difficult to see, particularly in cases where drones are hitting a few kilometers from the border and shooting them down before they actually reach their target. I've long been in favor of NATO extending sort of its air defense against these kinds of attacks further and further westward. And if that happens to help Ukraine defend itself.
2: Presumably you meant further and further eastward.
21: Eastward, sorry.
2: I am. Yeah, I guess, indeed. I mean, but then the question would be where you would draw the line, because obviously some of these drones are becoming increasingly long range, they're jet powered. You know, it's difficult to know at what point NATO would then decide, well, you know, this has a trajectory that is marking it for possible entry into NATO territory. And I guess the other thing also here is that this latest attack on this train, I mean, which it did seem to be a very near miss. That was actually in Ukrainian territory.
21: Well, exactly. So I see this as a distinction between defense and offense. Shooting down missiles, if you can, drones, or what have you, is a defensive measure. You're not attacking Russian territory. You're not, launching, military operations against or inside Russia. You are providing a defense ultimately of your own territory, extending that westward. Thanks for reminding me my own geography, into Ukraine in order to protect oneself. How do you protect a former British prime minister and a former, Swedish prime minister and a former CIA director from an attack that it might be happening in Ukraine? Well, one way to do it is to ensure that a drone that is hitting or heading towards the train in which they're driving is intercepted before it gets there. I don't see this as a fundamental escalation in the conflict. I think it's something we should have been doing a long time ago.
2: And without wanting to turn this into a sort of dry piece of formalese or sort of, you know, trying to understand all the legal niceties. I mean, you're a former ambassador to NATO. Is this a sort of move that NATO would have to agree unanimously before it became a thing?
21: Well, if it were to be a NATO operation, under NATO command and control, organized and overseen by NATO military elements, yes, there would have to be a political decision to do something like that. Of course, NATO countries individually, or neighboring countries to Ukraine, or neighboring countries in the East, Eastern Europe, could decide to do so under Article 51 of the UN Charter, which recognizes the collective right for self-defense. But if this is a NATO operation, which I would prefer, because I think it sends a stronger message, then yes, you need a political decision.
2: What do you think Russia is up to here? I mean, there's lots of talk about, you know, testing NATO in some way. But, I mean, this, in particular, this drone strike on Sunday, I mean, it seemed like such a near miss that it was an act of, I mean, it could have been an act of real provocation, couldn't it?
21: Yes, and indeed so could the armed drone that was targeted at Leipzig airport as airplanes were landing, and these could have all ended up in disaster for the victims. I think what Russia is demonstrating is a sense of panic, a degree to which they are now under direct threat from Ukraine, deep on their territory. Ukraine is exceedingly effective in reaching places in Russia that the Russian regime and Vladimir Putin had never thought was likely. And they are trying to send a warning that things are starting to go out of control, I think in the hope that the West will constrain Ukraine. I don't think that will be effective. I don't think Ukraine can be constrained or should be constrained. But I sense a sense of panic on the part of the Russians rather than a rational calculation.
2: Ivo Dalda, former US ambassador to NATO, thank you very much for joining us. This year's Emmy Awards, the top gongs for the US television industry, are being handed out later today in Los Angeles, and three shows, The Pitt, Hacks and Widow's Bay, are expected to dominate. The BBC's David Willis has been talking with some of the nominees at pre-Emmys parties and sent us this report from Hollywood.
0: This year, the Emmys carpet is blue, not red, in keeping, some would say, with the prevailing mood in Hollywood. But the Emmy organisers are putting a brave face on it. And at one pre-awards party, the name of one series in particular was on everyone's lips. Set in Pittsburgh, but made in Hollywood, The Pitt provides an industry beleaguered first by COVID and then by a prolonged writer's strike with a very welcome break.
1: Took some time. Plus, who else is going to get this place to the 4th of July?
22: Your replacement?
0: So popular is The Pitt that several cast members who won Emmys last year have found themselves nominated a second time around. Catherine Lanasa plays Nurse Evans in a gritty emergency room drama.
23: I didn't think there would any way I was going to win last year, so I didn't feel nervous. I was just like, woohoo!
3: And so now I'm just tense because it's, and this year, I guess it's become a possibility.
4: You're the favorite this year.
3: I didn't know this.
6: Head to the safe house.
23: It's coming off.
24: I haven't been in touch for months.
23: So I'm not actually needed.
24: No, I'm afraid you are.
25: I cannot.
0: Another favorite, Slow Horses, Stay has been nominated for Best Drama Series for the third year in a row. And its star, Gary Oldman, is nominated for Best Actor. One of his co-stars, Christopher Chung, explained the enduring allure of the London-based spy thriller.
26: Yeah. It's got a very specific tone to it. It's very British. It's funny. It's serious. Yeah, it's very difficult to put your finger on exactly what it is, which I think is why it's so appealing to so many people.
27: For those that don't know me, I'm Reuben Pallister, and I'm going to tell you about Niall Kennedy.
0: Meanwhile, the man behind one of Netflix's most watched series ever, Baby Reindeer, is back. Richard Gadd's new show, Half Man, marks a switch in subject matter from stalking to toxic masculinity.
28: The worst thing I could do is bask in it too long or, you know, take my foot off the gas and just, like, enjoy the moment. The first thing I wanted to do was get back on the horse and go again. And Half Man was there. I knew the BBC and I knew that HBO were interested. I just have to get back on the horse and go again. So I had to move on. And I had to move on to Half Man and give it my everything. And very soon the pressure of Half Man took over and became the main focus of my life.
0: The Emmy Awards mark the start of the Hollywood Awards season, which culminates in the Academy Awards in 6 months' time.
2: And that was David Willis looking immaculate as ever at the pre-Emmys parties in Hollywood. This is NewsHour.
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2: With NewsHour, it's live from the BBC. I'm Tim Franks. There are any number of committed doctors who've spent decades working in their particular field amassing expertise, but there are perhaps fewer who've witnessed the sort of transformation that the oncologist Professor Ian Smith has. At the start of his career, in the 1970s, most women diagnosed with breast cancer died of it. Today, the majority are cured. Professor Smith has just published a book about what he calls the pioneering story of breast cancer medicine. He came into the NewsHour studio with one of his former patients, Debbie McMenamin, to tell me more about that story.
34: I lived through an extraordinary period in treating breast cancer over almost 50 years, and there were very, very dramatic changes, such that when I began, more than 60% of patients died of breast cancer, the majority. But now, It's less than 30%. It's one of the dramatic stories in the whole of medicine, I think. The main reason is that we had the concept of breast cancer wrong initially. What we didn't realize was that little microscopic cancer cells develop very early on in breast cancer, and by the time the patient comes to the hospital with a lump, these microscopic cancer cells have often spread to other parts of the body. So it doesn't matter how skillful the surgeon is, it's in a sense too late. And once we realized that and started giving medical treatment after surgery to kill these cells off, this is what we call adjuvant medical therapy, that was the biggest transformation.
2: Debbie, can I bring you in at this point? Because you presumably were one of those people who, to give the title of this book, went to Professor Smith and said, "Doctor, I found a lump."
1: I was, I have to say, very conscientious about checking myself because I had lost a very dear friend, Jilly, at a very young age to breast cancer. So I knew, even though at that time I was just short of 50, I knew it was a possibility. So anyway, the lump was identified as being breast cancer, and post-op it was an aggressive form of breast cancer. And I was encouraged to have chemotherapy because of the cancer being aggressive. I then went on to have radiotherapy and 5 years of endocrine therapy, tamoxifen. And one of the things I feel incredibly strongly about, particularly having read the book, is about the need to support research. And I myself benefited from real-time research in as much as I was prescribed tamoxifen for 5 years, and at the end of those 5 years I was told that the research that had been running during those first 5 years showed that it would be, for people like me, it would be better to take it for 10 years.
2: Right.
1: So I went on, and so I felt very conscious that I was benefiting from myself research.
2: But that was
1: at that time
2: a long and, I mean, presumably at times quite grueling regimen of treatment that you had to go through.
1: Not at all. One of the best pieces of advice Ian gave me was, don't look at the packet, don't read the side effects, because most people don't have any.
2: Right.
1: And I had none. So right. I, taking it for another 5 years.
2: And at least initially, I mean, chemotherapy and radiotherapy, those are demanding things to go through.
1: Yes, I was very lucky. They didn't knock me as hard as they do some people.
2: Right. So. I guess one of the other changes that's happened as well, Ian, and please correct me if I'm wrong, but there have been big advances in screening. Because it's routine screening, there's the chance for more women who have got breast cancer to be diagnosed earlier. But is there a danger, do you think, especially as screening becomes more and more sophisticated, of overdiagnosis?
34: You're absolutely right. Screening is, in breast cancer, is very controversial, and we could talk for a long time about it. It's never convincingly been shown, in my view, to save lives. Screening is not really the reason that there has been this great advance. And the reason I say this is that the advance, the improvement in survival, is just as high in younger women who were never screened as in older women. Early detection is very important. And if a woman finds a lump, it's important to go to. But screening itself, well, as I say, it's controversial.
2: Okay. Well, it is probably too big a subject for us to go into much further depth with now, but tell me, dare I say it, you are approaching the end of your career. What do you think are the next major advances? I mean, what are the things that are exciting you about the next potential steps?
34: The first is new drugs. These are coming along all the time, much faster than in the past. And that is because we now have the technology to see what the specific gene mutations are in a cancer. And once you know what that mutation is, you can design a drug sometimes to target the mutation and switch it off. So we're now in an era of targeted therapy. And the one other thing is what I'm going to call liquid biopsies. in the past, we couldn't detect these microscopic cells. We were just guessing for an individual patient whether they were there or not, and treatment was given on the probability it would help, but we didn't know for sure. But now we can start to detect little bits of DNA, that's the genetic material from the cancer, in the bloodstream. And if that's there, it means the patient needs treatment to get rid of it. And if you start treatment and the DNA goes away, then it shows the treatment's working. So we're going to be much more confident that an individual patient is on the right drug.
2: And Debbie, last word to you. I mean, you talked about the importance of research, and I know that you've been involved with in fundraising, but the fundraising that you've been involved in is, sounds rather demanding, and it suggests that you're fully recovered.
1: Through Ian, I've got involved in a big cycling event through a charity called Le Cure, which was set up 13 years ago by the husband of one of Ian's patients. And that has been the most incredibly lucrative in terms of money for the Royal Marsden for breast cancer research over the last 13 years, raising in excess of 4 million.
2: And it's involved you doing what?
1: Well, we go to the Alps, we cycle for 4 days, we cycle up mountains in order to ensure that we have climbed an elevation equal to the height of Everest on our bikes over those 4 days. So it's very arduous, but it's great fun.
2: But it suggests that you're in good shape.
1: Well, to an extent, but I have to say, having just read the book last night, Ian talks about how exercise reduces the risk of recurrence by up to 40%. So, dare I say it, any fit and healthy post-treatment breast cancer patient should be doing this with us, because it's good for them and it's good for research.
2: And that was Debbie McMenamin, alongside Professor Ian Smith, whose book, Doctor, I Found a Lump, has just come out. That's it from this edition of NewsHour. From me, Tim Franks, and the team here in London, thanks for your company.
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4: A few showers and thunderstorms in the afternoons over the next couple of days, but the big deal will be the heat and humidity. We have a really strong high pressure system over our area. Biggest shower for the rest of today. We'll have some sunshine though, hot and humid, mid-90s, our heat index near 110. For the overnight hours, clearing up, and we're in the mid-70s, and then more heat and humidity coming up on Tuesday. It'll be a sunny day, mid-90s, heat index 105. This is WRKF, meteorologist Steve Hamilton.
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7: What is confusing about it is prioritizing that over the things that he was elected to deliver for the people of Pennsylvania.
8: Senator John Fetterman is facing a wave of criticism, including for appearing in a video at the Republican midterm convention.
9: For Monday, September 14th, it's All Things Considered from NPR News.
8: I'm Juana Summers.
9: And I'm Scott Detrow. This hour, how officials from around the country are preparing to defend the integrity of the midterm elections,
8: including against federal government interference.
10: What about the voters' vote? What happens to that? And we're going to have to explain to them. DOJ is not going to explain nothing to the voter.
9: Now, also in Pakistan, there's a new surge of HIV infections among kids.
8: The cases are linked to everyday medical care and point to shortcomings in hospital safety.
11: Maybe there'll be a cure for HIV soon, but at the same time, most likely these children will have to live with this disease for the rest of their life, as far as we know.
9: First, this newscast.
12: Live from NPR News, I'm Lakshmi Singh. Major forces behind the development of artificial intelligence are calling on the U.S. and other governments to slow down AI development for safety. But President Trump posts on social media that the only guardrails AI development needs is him. NPR's Frank Ordonez reports Trump appears to be brushing off concerns about the dangers of AI which the Republican leader notes he uses.
3: Trump says he's heard from critics and industry leaders who have raised concerns about the dangers of AI, but says some of what is being said is exaggerated.
6: I'm not downplaying, but it's going to be more good than bad, but by a lot. And I've said it from the beginning. Whoever wins AI, and we're leading by a lot, whoever wins AI wins.
3: The president, who was speaking to reporters on his way back from Ireland, acknowledged that he uses AI for some tasks, though he would not explain how. He went on to say that he likes Flock cameras, the controversial AI tool used by police to read driver's license plates. Franco Ordonez, NPR News.
12: China has also pushed back against calls to slow down AI development. Today, filling up the gas tank with regular unleaded will cost on average $4.32 a gallon. In tracking the fuel price trends, AAA finds the average still runs well into the $5 to $6 range in several western states. And diesel, the fuel used across the nation's delivery network, has hit another record high of $6.23. For months, people have been paying more as a result of the oil supply disruptions linked to the U.S. war with Iran. But President Trump blames a spike in diesel prices on Ukraine's attack on Russian diesel facilities, and he has urged Kyiv to stop the strikes. Texas landowners along the U.S.-Mexico border are banding together to sue the Trump administration over its plans to seize private property for border wall construction in the state's vast Big Bend region. Marfa Public Radio's Mary Cantrell has the latest.
13: The lawsuit takes aim at the Department of Homeland Security's determination that the Big Bend region is an area of high illegal entry when it only saw 1.5% of the total border apprehensions over the past 5 years. DHS's determination allowed the government to bypass dozens of federal laws and expedite border barrier construction in the region, which is known for its pristine desert landscape. Landowner David Keller is a plaintiff in the lawsuit.
14: We have brought this extraordinary challenge because, for us, the Big Bend is not an empty place on a map. It is our home.
13: The court has 60 days to respond to the lawsuit, which seeks a pause on border wall construction. For NPR News, I'm Mary Cantrell.
12: The Trump administration is expected to roll back stricter Biden-era limits on greenhouse gas emissions from power plants. This is NPR News.
15: It's 3:04. In regional news, a St. Bernard district judge has refused to dismiss a lawsuit against a planned deep water container terminal for the Port of New Orleans. The judge denied port officials' request to dismiss the suit before it goes to trial. The lawsuit, filed by parish officials, claims Port NOLA officials don't have the authority to construct the Louisiana International Terminal. Only 21% of hospitals in Louisiana are fully complying with federal price transparency law. That's according to a national healthcare advocacy organization that tracks the openness of hospital pricing. Ilaria Wheeler, with the Patients' Rights Advocate, says while there's an increase from 2024's compliance rate of 15%, Louisiana still has room for improvement.
16: What we're seeing a lot of hospitals in Louisiana do is post algorithms that are incalculable and unquantifiable that don't actually provide real dollars and cents pricing. And what good is a pricing file that doesn't actually have prices?
15: Since 2021, hospitals are required to publish clear, accessible pricing online. Wheeler says because this information isn't always available, a third of people delay the care they need because it's too expensive or they don't know the price in advance. Child care providers in Louisiana are struggling with rising costs, insurance, food, and utilities. That's according to an annual survey by the Louisiana Policy Institute for Children. This year, more than 600 providers responded, including Sarah Corley in Alexandria. She said she would like to pay her staff more, but can't.
17: If we don't have the staff because we don't have the funding, we cannot accept the children.
15: Meanwhile, eligible families are waiting years for state child care assistance because of limited funding. And finally, LSU's Manship School of Journalism is hosting a meet and greet with Democratic U.S. senatorial candidate Jamie Davis tonight. The event begins at 6 p.m. and will be held in the school's journalism building. The event, sponsored by the nonpartisan group Go Vote LSU, is open to the public. They will also hold a voter registration drive. Davis faces Republican Congresswoman Julia Letlow in the November 3rd election. It's currently 92 and cloudy in Baton Rouge and 88 and sunny in New Orleans. I'm Sarah Hennigan.
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9: 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I'm Scott Detrow.
8: And I'm Juana Summers. Pennsylvania Senator John Fetterman has faced a wave of public criticism, and he's become increasingly alienated from the Democratic Party for his strong support of Israel and its war on Gaza, among other issues. And now a social media account purported to be run by his former staffers is promising to share stories and screenshots to, quote, show Pennsylvanians exactly who their senator is. This comes as Democrats hope they can take back the majority in this fall's midterm elections and as Congress returns to Washington after a weeks-long summer recess. Let's bring in Adam Gentleson. He's a Democratic strategist who was Fetterman's first Senate chief of staff. Hi there.
0: Hi, Juana.
8: So I just want to get one thing out of the way quickly and just ask you, are you among this group of former staffers posting on social media promising to release screenshots or other details of Fetterman's texts and communications?
0: I'm not. And, you know, the other thing I'll say about that is that I believe it's important when you want to get information out to the public to do it on the record and put your name on it. Mm-hmm. So especially if it's critical, I just think that helps the public evaluate the information that they're getting. So that's my recommendation.
8: I mean, there's been a number of recent reports, including notably the Wall Street Journal, that claim that Fetterman has been skipping key meetings with key constituencies, that he's largely stopped participating in caucus lunches and committee meetings. I will just note that NPR has not independently confirmed those details, but hearing that, reading that, how does that square with the man that you used to work for?
0: It does square with

0: wonder, when you think about Fetterman's record compared to what he campaigned on, do you think the people of Pennsylvania are getting what and who they voted for?
1: I think when it comes to ideology, they definitely are. He made no bones about being a strong supporter of Israel. When he ran for Senate in 2022, he had that position when I worked for him. I think where the people of Pennsylvania are getting a raw deal is just not having someone who represents their interests. You know, I mean, this is somebody who has shown they're not willing to meet with representatives of a children's hospital who are coming to his office to discuss the Medicaid cuts that they're being devastated by, who refused to go to a funeral of three police officers who were killed in the line of duty in his hometown of York, Pennsylvania. So those are the issues that I think are really at stake here, and that's where the people of Pennsylvania are not wrong to feel like they're sort of down a senator.
0: Mm. Now, you resigned as Fetterman's chief of staff back in 2024, and at the time, you were vocal and cited concerns about senator's mental health. I wonder, to what degree are you still in touch with people in that office now, and what have you heard?
1: Not to a big degree. I've heard that the concerns that I expressed are still real, but that's apparent to me just by observing him. You know, look, I'm not a doctor. I'm not here to diagnose him. I just think this is somebody who's really struggling and needs help. And he is entitled to struggle. He's entitled to get help. And I hope he does. I think he's not necessarily entitled to a Senate seat. And if he can't perform the duties of the office, the people of Pennsylvania deserve better.
0: But Fetterman made some waves with a surprise video appearance at the Republican midterm convention. I wonder what your take is on Fetterman praising Republicans and prioritizing those relationships.
1: I think it's great to reach out to Republicans. A lot of those relationships were developed while I was working for him, and I thought that was a very refreshing thing. I think what is confusing about it is, prioritizing that over the things that he was elected to deliver for the people of Pennsylvania. You know, I would be the first to say Democrats should break with their party on issues they believe in strongly, or that they should build relationships across the aisle. I think all of that is worthy and the right thing to do as a senator, but sort of taking these high-profile instances to promote the Republican Party in a political context just as an opportunity to sort of take swipes at his own party seems more like attention-seeking behavior than it does the duties of the office.
0: Adam, I have to say, as someone who's covered politics for a long time, it's incredibly striking to me seeing a Democrat at a convention boosting a Republican Party at a time when Democrats are claiming that Republicans have made life harder and more expensive for Americans. I mean, can we just talk about the optics here? Like, what does this mean, knowing that we are really just weeks away from the midterm elections?
1: Well, you know, you could question the instincts. I mean, the Republican Party is taking on water at the moment. Trump's numbers are plummeting. Republican candidates are struggling, even in districts that Trump won by, 10, 15, 20 points in 2024. So to sort of try to go and give them help at a time when Americans are turning hard on the Republican Party because the Republican Party is making their lives harder, to me, demonstrates somewhat questionable instincts.
0: This is also coming after there has just been so much speculation about whether Senator Fetterman would jump ship, abandon the Democratic Party. What do you think the path forward is for him with his party in this moment?
1: I think Democrats should just focus on winning as many Senate seats as they possibly can in the upcoming midterms, because I think he's going to continue to be very unpredictable. You know, if the Senate is evenly divided and his seat is the difference between one party controlling or the other, there's a very high likelihood that he would switch or become independent. So I think the best thing Democrats can do in the meantime is just put every resource they have into winning as many Senate seats as they possibly can, so that it won't be the difference between whether they control the chamber or not.
0: We've been speaking with Adam Gentleson. He's former chief of staff to Pennsylvania Democratic Senator John Fetterman and president of the liberal think tank, the Searchlight Institute. Adam, thanks as always.
1: Thank you.
0: And a note that we reached out to Senator Fetterman's office for comment, and we didn't hear back by airtime.
2: Local election officials face a growing number of threats as the country approaches Election Day. Among the potential tactics are things many people didn't even consider just 2 years ago. NPR's Frank Langfitt attended training sessions for election officials in South Carolina last week. Here is some of what he learned.
3: Let's say you're a local election official, and the Trump administration claims there may be election fraud at your polling stations. Gary Restaino, a former Justice Department attorney, says this is what could happen next.
4: I mean, the nightmare scenario that we want to talk about is, what if there was a search warrant executed a few days after the elections in which the seizure of materials and machines prevented the tabulation and counting and certification process from occurring?
3: This may sound far-fetched, but Restaino says it's not. Earlier this year, a Republican sheriff who was running for governor in California

0: sees more than 500,000 2025 election ballots. And in Fulton County, Georgia, the FBI seized hundreds of thousands of ballots from the 2020 election.
1: The second Trump administration is vastly different from anything we saw on the first time. The norms and policies are changing. We never saw a Fulton County search warrant before in any administration. We've not seen threats of having federal armed agents at the polls before. This is all new.
0: Rusano works with the Brennan Center for Justice. It's a nonpartisan institute that's frequently criticized the Trump administration's actions on voting. Last week, Rusano told scores of election officials here how to prepare if the feds show up and take ballots and equipment. Some election officials told me they'd never imagined something like this.
2: Are you kidding me? Are you kidding me?
0: Janine Bostic is the director of the Jasper County Board of Elections.
2: What about the voters' vote? What happens to that? And we're going to have to explain to them. DOJ is not going to explain nothing to the voter. They're going to be looking at Janine's face and want to know, where is my vote? And why did I let them take it?
0: Election officials here in South Carolina say if they lose control of ballots and machines, it could undermine confidence in the election. Laura Booth directs elections and voter registration in Anderson County. She says a federal seizure could lead to chaos and lawsuits.
3: I'm sure that election would have to be redone. And then we're talking about resources, man hours, budgets blown out the window.
0: Amy Sams oversees elections in Pickens County. She says a lot of election staff would probably just quit.
4: I would foresee a large number of immediate retirements if that were to occur.
0: Booth and Sams are laughing, not because they're amused, but because they're astonished that federal seizures are a potential risk. Now, election experts have confidence in the country's voting system and still think federal search warrants are unlikely, and a federal judge would have to approve them. But there are other threats. In another training session, the Committee for Safe and Secure Elections, a nonprofit group, covered everything from how to handle a drone dropping election pamphlets over a polling station to confrontations with conspiracy-minded voters and online threats. Trainer Tina Barton, who co-chairs the group, has firsthand experience with that. In 2020, she served as a Republican city clerk in Michigan. After a clerical error occurred, the Republican National Committee claimed 2,000 Republican ballots had been given to Democrats. Barton denied it, and the error was quickly corrected. But a man threatened her life.
5: He used his phone across state lines to do that and leave that voicemail and say that when I least expect it, that he would kill me and that I should have a knife in my throat.
0: Investigators couldn't immediately identify the man, so Barton spent a lot of time looking over her shoulder. At one point, she mistook the meow of a neighbor's cat in her garage for someone who might be coming to harm her.
5: I recognized in that moment this had impacted me at a much deeper level than what I realized, and I made an immediate phone call to the therapist and said, I need to talk to somebody about this.
0: Which is one reason why Barton and a fellow trainer who served as a counterinsurgency advisor in Afghanistan also teach election officials psychological resilience in the face of threats. Barton says demand for all of this training is huge. She says the group already has 126 events scheduled across the country. That's nearly double the number from 2024. Frank Langford, NPR News, Charleston, South Carolina.

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0: 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I'm Juana Summers.
9: And I'm Scott Detrow. In Pakistan's port city of Karachi, at least 140 children have recently tested positive for HIV. The cases aren't linked to high-risk adult behavior, but to everyday medical care. This is not the first time Pakistan has seen a huge surge of HIV infections among kids. And as Betsy Joles reports, it again points to shortcomings in hospital safety.
10: Aisha Aftab took two of her children to Kulsum Bai Valika Hospital for what she suspected were symptoms of typhoid or malaria. She brought along her youngest, Muhammad Rehan. He was soon flushed with fever, too. The doctor on duty suggested an antibiotic injection to knock out Rehan's symptoms faster than a pill or syrup. I thought, okay, the doctor knows better, Aftab says. It was then she noticed that injections were being given to child after child. For God's sake, you're giving injections to 3 or 4 patients from different families, Aftab recalls saying. Why are you using injections in this way? Her children later tested positive for HIV. Dozens of other parents who brought their children to Valika Hospital say their kids now have HIV too. At least 6 of them have died. Parents accuse hospital staff of spreading the virus by reusing syringes and needles for injections and IV drips. One father, Syed Mehtab Shah, says he watched a nurse retrieve a syringe from inside a trash can. This happened in front of our eyes, he says. Multiple government-ordered inquiries since last November have found safety issues at Valika Hospital, including improper handling of syringes. The department that manages the hospital suspended some staff, and the provincial government promised families financial compensation. But parents say more action is needed. They brought their kids to Valika Hospital in the first place because they could get free care there through a social security program that generally serves low-income workers. Also, on a weekday this summer, families gathered to demand accountability from hospital administration and the government. They're still sleeping, 24-year-old Aisha Kamran says of those in charge. They're not waking up because these are the children of laborers. Whether they live or die, it makes no difference to them. Another mother places a hand on Aisha's shoulder to calm her down. Enough, she tells her. Be quiet. Two significant pediatric HIV outbreaks were flagged in Pakistan in 2019 and 2024. They saw many of the same problems now being alleged at Vallika Hospital.
11: There's so many chinks in the armor and so many things in healthcare practice which are suboptimal. They have to be, you know, dealt with in an organized way.
10: Fatima Mir is a pediatric infectious disease specialist at the Aga Khan University Hospital in Karachi. She says without major reforms, more hospitals in the country risk spreading HIV.
11: Infection prevention and control is actually the emergency right now.
10: The stakes are high, says prominent activist Zulfikar Ali Bhutto Jr., because in addition to lifelong symptoms, children with HIV face the stigma that can come with a positive diagnosis. He's pushing for education about even the basics, like how HIV can't be spread through touching or sharing food. In many people's minds, HIV and AIDS relate to sex, which can carry shame in Pakistan.
12: Maybe there'll be a cure for HIV soon. But at the same time, most likely these children will have to live with this disease for the rest of their life, as far as we know. So they need to live in a world that is kind to them.
10: For now, discrimination is prevalent. On the way to an interview, NPR received this WhatsApp voice note from the father of two HIV-positive children.
13: Madam, aap log ke saath kitne bande aayenge visit?
10: How many people are coming with you for the visit, he asks. No one in our area knows that our children have HIV. He worried that if too big a group arrived at his house, people might start asking questions. His daughter, Manahil, was already refused admission to school because of her diagnosis. Three of his other daughters were denied admission by association. Another parent, Umaima Ansari, says her three-year-old son, Hussein, has also been turned away from medical care. Hussein tested positive for HIV following a potentially life-saving operation soon after birth. His family suspects the surgery or a later blood transfusion gave him the virus. Ansari recalls the advice she received after her son was diagnosed. Don't tell anyone he has HIV. People will stop meeting you. People will stop coming over to your house, she says. At home, Hussein receives the opposite kind of attention, says his oldest sister, Rahimeen.
14: Without him, we are nothing, because the love we gave him, he is the star of our house.
10: She looks over at her brother's small body lying on the bed under a whirring fan.
14: We just love Hussein. Don't want him to suffer that much.
10: Hussein's family says they're prepared to fight the judgment he faces outside these walls. They just never imagined his life would be forever altered by medical care meant to keep him healthy. For NPR News, I'm Betsy Joles in Karachi, Pakistan.
15: The mega drought on the Colorado River has been getting a lot of headlines lately, but another major western river, the Rio Grande, is having its driest year on record. There's currently no water in the riverbed where it passes through Albuquerque. This is only the third time in 40 years that's happened. Bryce Dix with member station KUNM reports on extraordinary measures being taken to save trees that depend on the river.
16: Just before noon on a late summer day, what's supposed to be the Rio Grande in Albuquerque is instead sandy, dry, and dotted with young, low-growing shrubs and bits of trash. Massive cottonwood trees line both banks, providing coveted shade and a rare streak of green. Kim Eichhorst leads a University of New Mexico research program that closely watches over this forest, or, as locals lovingly call it, the bosque.
17: We are in a time where we're seeing less and less snowpack evaporating early. So that is critical for a lot of our native riparian species, like the cottonwoods and the willows.
16: The browning vegetation hasn't seen much water for about 3 months until now. Alarmed by the unprecedented drought, conservationists like Paul Tashian spearheaded an effort with local agencies to re-wet the river. They released 650 million gallons of Colorado River water from a reservoir into the Rio Grande. The goal is to save Albuquerque's century-old cottonwoods, whose roots rely on the river to survive.
18: It's kind of existential, what we're seeing out there. I don't think we're going to see a complete dieback, but we might end up with 30% less trees come next year.
16: Scientists predict New Mexico will lose a fourth of its water from drought and extreme heat in the next 50 years. Again, Kim Eichhorst from the University of New Mexico.
17: Climate change is rapidly shifting things, but it's also going to force our hand because we won't be able to support having a forest. We won't be able to restore a cottonwood forest along the entire river.
16: Humans have created these conditions, and Eichhorst says it will take unwavering commitment to ensure the bosque survives for generations to come. For NPR News, I'm Bryce Dix in Albuquerque.

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3: Right now we have these big data centers. That's where the AI kind of lives. So I guess people are like, okay, this thing just kind of lives in the data center. 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There is at least time to respond. It's not a game over situation. Whereas the AI takeover is like a one and done kind of situation.
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0: It's All Things Considered from NPR News. I'm Scott Detrow.
6: And I'm Juana Summers. ChatGPT says it's rolling out protections to help people who talk to its chatbots about self-harm.
7: It is another opportunity to provide human support and connection to humans when they are thinking about suicide.
0: We tested the claims.
6: We'll bring you the surprising results after this news.
8: Live from NPR News in Culver City, California, I'm Dwayne Brown. Cities, including New York, Chicago, and Seattle, are suing the Department of Homeland Security over a new rule that would deny green cards and visas to immigrants who use government benefits. NPR's Jasmine Garz has the story.
9: Public charge has been part of U.S. immigration law for over a century. It lets an immigration official deny a green card or visa to someone believed likely to depend on government benefits for survival. In early September, Homeland Security redefined that guidance. Whether or not someone will use Medicaid, food stamps, or even college financial aid will factor into deciding if an applicant might become a public charge. That guidance takes effect September 18th and would especially affect people applying for visas or trying to adjust their immigration status within the U.S. The coalition that is suing argues that, among other things, the guidance would have a chilling effect, keeping immigrant families away from medical care. Jasmine Garst, NPR News, New York.
8: Amazon says it suspended flights with cargo carrier 21 Air after a deadly plane crash in Miami last week. NPR's Joel Rose reports.
10: Amazon says it has decided to pause operations with 21 Air after reviewing the circumstances surrounding the incident. One pilot warned the other that the plane was going too fast, according to a summary of the cockpit voice recordings, while automated warnings sounded during the descent. But the pilots went ahead with the landing anyway. The plane barreled past the end of the runway and smashed into two vehicles on the ground, killing five people. Former employees at 21 Air say the company discouraged them from reporting their safety concerns, but the company says it is confident in its safety policies and training. Joel Rose, NPR News, Washington.
8: Amazon is a financial supporter of NPR and pays to distribute some of our content. On Wall Street, stocks finished lower across the board. This is NPR News. The rapper Macklemore has been removed from pop star Ed Sheeran's U.S. tour over comments in favor of Palestinians. NPR's Isabella Gomez Sarmiento has the story.
11: Macklemore already opened for several shows of Ed Sheeran's stadium tour. While on stage, the rapper made comments in support of people in Gaza and the West Bank and used the phrase Free Palestine. He has now been dropped from the remainder of the tour. Sheeran's promoter, Messina Touring, told Rolling Stone that several U.S. venues refused to host concerts with Macklemore on the bill. In a statement posted on his Instagram, Macklemore claims that Gillette Stadium owner Robert Kraft called Ed Sheeran and told him Macklemore would not be allowed at his venue. Kraft allegedly also rallied other venue owners against the performer over his political statements. In his social media post, Macklemore writes that he is not a victim and doubles down on his support for Palestinians. Isabella Gomez Sarmiento, NPR News.
8: As warnings from the tech community get louder over AI development, President Trump is downplaying concerns from many tech leaders who are warning AI could overpower society if not properly regulated by the government. Trump on social media described the concerns as a conspiracy, calling the warning exaggerated.
12: But the head of Anthropic issued a long essay over the weekend calling for a slowdown, and he was joined by other tech leaders. This is NPR News.
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6: This is All Things Considered from NPR News. I'm Juana Summers.
0: And I'm Scott Detrow. When the Trump administration talks about accomplishments of the president's second term, it often mentions the deals he has struck with pharmaceutical companies to lower drug prices. Now, inflation and affordability are key issues for voters in the coming midterms. That puts the spotlight on just how successful his efforts have actually been. NPR Pharmaceuticals correspondent Sydney Lupkin has been tracking the president's plan for drug prices in Medicaid, which covers 66 million Americans who are low income or have disabilities. And she joins us now with an update. Hey there.
17: Hi.
0: What exactly was Trump's original promise for Medicaid drug prices?
17: Yeah, well, let's go back to September of last year. That was when the president and his health officials were in the Oval Office announcing the first of what he calls the most favored nation deals with drug companies.
18: Today, Pfizer is committing to offer all of their prescription medications to Medicaid, and it will be at the most favored nation's prices. It's going to have a huge impact on bringing Medicaid costs down, like nothing else.
17: And Trump said he expected other drug companies would do the same. I reached out to Pfizer and 16 other major drug companies. None of them would confirm that all of their drugs would be discounted or tell me how many would be discounted. I asked the federal agency in charge of Medicaid, and they wouldn't answer that either.
0: Help me understand why it would matter that it's not all of the prescription drugs on Medicaid.
17: Yeah, Dr. Thomas Wang of Brigham and Women's Hospital in Boston says it worries him because companies can game the system.
19: Companies have every incentive to cherry pick the products for which they already give Medicaid the best discounts and for which the international price may not be that much lower.
17: But even if pharmaceutical companies are offering lower prices on a wide range of products, which we don't know yet, it can't just take effect across the board. The feds have set it up as a voluntary pilot program. That means every state has to decide whether to opt in and agree to certain conditions. And the ramp up has been slow. Amit Serpotwari is a professor of population medicine at Harvard who's studied drug pricing and drug policies for more than a decade.
20: It's always a bad sign when you keep pushing back your deadline.
17: States now have to sign binding agreements by September 30th.
0: Any sense why states would be deciding not to take part in this, not to sign up?
17: Yeah, because it could be financially risky. The federal government splits the cost of Medicaid with the states. In most states, Medicaid is the biggest part of their state budget after education. So to help control costs, individual states already have programs to restrict some drug coverage. For example, through prior authorization or by requiring patients to try the other cheaper drugs first. But under this pilot program, states might have to toss out their own criteria and offer unfettered access to some drugs if they want the negotiated price. Here's Serpotwari again.
20: Then all of a sudden, your state Medicaid plans might be spending a whole lot more because a whole lot more people might be getting the drug.
0: What states are deciding to opt in?
17: So we don't know the full list. So we know Massachusetts, California applied, but they want to see the final details before committing. So Scott, there are a lot of uncertainties, delays, and a general lack of transparency. Given all that, it's probable that the number of drugs covered and the number of states involved may be lower than what Trump originally promised.
0: That is NPR Pharmaceuticals correspondent Sydney Lupkin. Thank you so much.
17: You bet.
1: Virginia City, Nevada is a small historic mining town of under 800 people. These days, it's mostly a tourist spot, and every year it hosts an extraordinary event, a camel race. That tradition started after a local newspaper printed a joke in the 1950s. Phil Corbett was at this weekend's race and has this report.
21: Virginia City, Nevada looks like a film set of the Old West. The sidewalks are wooden and the old storefronts are occupied by candy shops, souvenir emporiums, and saloons. Off of the main street, at the base of a steep desert hill pocked with old mine shafts, dust whips through the fairgrounds. Joe Hendricks sits in a lawn chair between a livestock truck and a metal corral of about a dozen camels. I ask him what it feels like to ride one.
22: Well, I don't know quite how to answer that question, what it feels like. It feels like you're on a camel.
21: Hendricks owns the camels, along with zebras and ostriches, and he brings them for the annual event. Anyone can sign up to ride them, and the jockeys kick around in the dirt behind the pens as the crowd gets ready for the first race.
23: It felt like off-roading, where, you know, you're just going over a bunch of rocks.
21: Kylie Jackson will be racing today and rode a camel for the first time in a practice run this afternoon.
23: Owning an old truck that needs, you know, shocks or place, I think I'm in a pretty good spot.
21: The handlers swing open the gates and the animals dash into the arena as the crowd claps and hollers. The origin of this race dates back to the 1950s, when the editor of the local newspaper, Bob Richards, was nursing a hangover at the Delta Saloon. He later recounted that he and the bartender were randomly joking about some non-existent Labor Day camel races. When he went back to the paper, called the Territorial Enterprise, he found that he had space to fill and decided to write a joke story about the fictional race.
24: It was really kind of an inside joke. A year later, he did it again.
21: That's Richard Moreno, who researched the event for his book Frontier Fake News, about Nevada's history of journalistic hoaxes. He says this kind of fictional story was nothing new for the paper.
24: The Enterprise, I think, deserves kind of a special place in history because it's the first place where Sam Clemens used the pen name Mark Twain.
21: He and his fellow journalists became known for their exaggerated missives.
24: They decided to entertain themselves and their readership by making stories up.
21: When Richards wrote about the origins of the Labor Day camel race, he pointed to Twain and that history. For several years, the Enterprise carried on the joke by running stories about the non-existent race. And then, in 1960, the editor of the San Francisco Chronicle had an idea.
24: He called up Bob Richards and said, "What if I bring camels?"
21: The race finally happened, and the front page of the Territorial Enterprise said that the town was a joyous madhouse.
24: And so that was kind of the roots of the camel races, came out of this hoax that then grew into an event that is now turned into an annual celebration of Virginia City history.
21: Back at the race, the gates open and Jackson hangs on tight. She's out in front for the first half, but her camel slows down and a rival beats her to the finish line.
23: Dude, my whole body is like, what?
21: It seemed that she had little say in the animal's speed.
23: I tried to be like, let's go, come on, you know, give it a good pep talk, but I don't think they care about any of that.
21: As we talk, the handlers lead the camels into the chutes and prepare for the next race. What began as a joke 70 years ago between a bartender and a hungover journalist became a hoax in the newspaper, then became reality. Bob Richards lied the thing right into existence. For NPR News, I'm Phil Corbett in Virginia City, Nevada.

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1: In this world, nothing is certain except death and taxes. But that was before AI. From American Public Media, this is Marketplace Tech. I'm Megan McCarty-Carino. The rise of artificial intelligence could reshape huge parts of our economy, potentially upending how businesses operate and the kind and number of jobs humans do. If AI changes the way we work, and therefore the way we make money, it could also have implications for how the government collects some of that money through taxes. Our tax system was built around an economy where humans earn wages, companies employ workers, and both contribute to the public purse. That revenue helps pay for everything from roads and schools to Social Security and other government programs. So what happens if AI starts changing that equation? Marketplace's future effects correspondent David Brancaccio has been exploring just that in his series Robots Ate My Taxes.
2: If AI means a lot of people get thrown out of work, then our personal income goes down because we're out of work, right? And we pay less tax. That is a big deal, Megan, because 66%, there's another calculation that it's 3/4 of the revenue that the federal government generates for itself is by taxing human labor. So for a time, federal, state, and even some local budgets could take a hit, possibly a nasty hit.
1: Yeah, so it sounds like AI may have a tax advantage over human workers for companies. Tell me more about that.
2: Well, an expert on technology and the law, Ryan Abbott, he's a partner at Brown, Nary, Smith & Kahn, opened my eyes to this.
3: All things being equal, if I and an AI could do exactly the same work just as well, a business would be better off firing me and hiring the AI system effectively because they'd save on taxes that way.
2: Yikes. You know, on your pay stub, Megan, you can see the Social Security and Medicare that you pay in, but the company, your employer, also pays the other half of that. Do the math, it adds up to about 7.65% for lots of people. That's the part your company pays. Now, if an AI does the work instead of a human, the company pays Social Security and Medicare at 0%.
1: So how could we change the tax system to address this problem?
2: Well, Ryan Abbott, that lawyer, has an edgy idea. Why not get rid of the payroll tax on humans altogether?
3: What you're looking for is a tax system that is neutral as to labor being done by a person versus a machine.
1: Well, obvious question. How are we going to make up the difference?
2: There are a lot of cool ideas. All of them will annoy different people. If there's less of us working to tax in the AI world, maybe raise consumption taxes like a national sales tax or a value-added tax. How do you like them higher taxed apples? Or, Megan, maybe tax AI per unit of AI like we tax gasoline by the gallon. One winner of the Nobel for Economics told me that since we don't know which companies get super rich with AI, right, it might not be an AI company, but it could be a company in the future that uses AI well. Then we should just do a better job, he argues, taxing corporate profits in general. Now, that's easy to understand, but politically very tough to pull off.
1: That was Marketplace's future effects correspondent, David Brancaccio. And you can find more of his reporting on this at marketplace.org/robots-ate-my-taxes. Erica Soderstrom and Daniel Shin produced this episode. I'm Megan McCarty-Carino, and that's Marketplace Tech. This is APM.
4: At the Republican midterm convention in Dallas, Senator Ted Cruz was one of a number of speakers to take aim at Muslims in specific and inaccurate terms.
5: And we are witnessing a new and dangerous red-green alliance, communists and Islamists coming together and sweeping over the Democrat Party.
4: The rise of Islamophobia in the run-up to the midterms. 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
6: This evening at 7:30. few showers and thunderstorms in the afternoons over the next couple of days, but the big deal will be the heat and humidity. We have a really strong high pressure system over our area. Could get a shower for the rest of today. We'll have some sunshine, though. Hot and humid, mid-90s. Our heat index near 110. For the overnight hours, clearing up, and we're in the mid-70s. And then more heat and humidity coming up on Tuesday. It'll be a sunny day, mid-90s. Heat index 105. This is WRKF. Meteorologist Steve Hamilton.
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10: From NPR News, this is All Things Considered. I'm Juana Summers.
11: And I'm Scott Detrow. We have heard a lot today and in recent days about the potential future dangers of unchecked AI development. We want to bring you a story about AI as it exists right now. According to the most recent data from OpenAI, more than 1 million weekly users of ChatGPT discuss suicide and self-harm. Earlier this year, OpenAI started an optional feature called Trusted Contact to connect those struggling with thoughts of suicide and self-harm to someone they trust, because research shows that human connection is critical to preventing suicide. For the next few minutes, we're going to be talking about this and discussing suicide. NPR health correspondent Ritu Chatterjee has been digging into this new ChatGPT feature to see how it works and joins us now. Hey there.
12: Hi, Scott.
11: Tell us more about this Trusted Contact feature.
12: So it's an optional feature for all adult users, which means someone has to opt in.
11: Mm-hmm.
12: And they would have to give a name and contact information of someone they trust. And if that person agrees, then the bot might contact them at a later date if it detects some risk of suicide or self-harm in the user.
11: And this seems kind of like how you have an emergency contact at your workplace or doctor, things like that.
12: That's right. That's exactly the idea. Now, I'm already a user, and I never saw an alert about it on ChatGPT. My editor and I have checked with at least half a dozen other users who also did not get notified about the feature. So we thought, well, it's a relatively new feature, so maybe they're alerting new users about it. And our colleague Megan Lim, who's a producer on All Things Considered, volunteered to give this a shot.
13: So I've never downloaded it before.
12: Megan and I hopped into one of our recording booths as she was doing this.
13: Welcome to ChatGPT. The first warnings, responses can be inaccurate. Don't share sensitive info, control your
12: chat
13: history.
12: And once she created an account, she was prompted to select a voice for the bot.
14: It's lovely to meet you. What would you like to chat about?
12: But even at this stage, you know, the bot mentioned nothing about trusted contacts, so Megan just went ahead and asked ChatGPT about it.
13: Do you have a trusted contact feature? Because I heard that that was something that should be popping up if I'm having mental health issues, right? What circumstances do you offer that to people?
12: And here's how the bot responded.
14: Let me look. Now, I'm not seeing a general trusted contact feature for that scenario.
11: Well, that doesn't seem like a good start.
12: Just listen to what happened next.
14: Maybe you're thinking of another app that has a trusted contact option.
11: Okay, so this is a real disparity between the talking point and how it's actually showing itself or not showing itself.
12: That's right.
11: Okay, so if you're really motivated to keep trying to get it to work, though, how do you get a trusted contact option to kick in?
12: Okay, so what you have to do, and really any adult user can do this at any point of time, they don't have to wait for a crisis, they would have to go into the settings of the app itself, and when you find trusted contact and click on it, then the app will tell you what it's for, what kind of person you want to pick, and when it might reach out to that trusted contact.
11: That's a lot of steps, though. I'm wondering, do we know what happens if a person doesn't know about this feature, hasn't set it up, but then like that really alarmingly high number of people a month does start to talk to the bot about wanting to end their life.
12: That's a great question, Scott, and that's exactly what I asked Megan's chat GPT.
14: Hang on. If they haven't set it up, then nothing happens.
11: It's a good moment to ask what OpenAI says about all of this.
12: Yeah, so OpenAI spokesperson Gabby Ryla told me in an email that Trusted Contact is not yet available on the voice feature of ChatGPT, but that they're working on it. But when you're typing with the bot and it detects that somebody is struggling with suicidal thoughts and significant emotional distress, Ryla said that the bot may tell the person about Trusted Contact.
11: What do mental health experts make of all this?
12: So they had mixed reaction. One expert I spoke with is psychologist Ursula Whiteside. She heads a suicide prevention nonprofit called Now Matters Now, and she signed up for the feature before we spoke.
15: The steps actually were quite simple, and the language and the words were easy to follow for the most part. Now, if I was super duper upset, it might have been harder for me to follow the process, but overall, it felt okay.
12: And Whiteside also told me that earlier this year, she did some focus groups with people who have been treated by healthcare professionals for suicidality and are part of her peer support groups. And these people also occasionally turn to chatbots for support, so they are familiar with what these bots can and can't do.
15: What they thought would be helpful for them in the future would be to have this trusted contact option where they could set up in advance while they were thinking clearly, somebody that they could reach out to when they were under a lot of stress or when suicidal thoughts became really overwhelming.
12: So Whiteside thinks that the feature could be helpful for some people like those in our focus groups.
11: It's interesting that they wanted to be able to set this up in advance.
12: Makes sense, right? And that's what suicide prevention experts say, that, you know, reading and understanding the instructions for how the feature works while someone is actively in crisis is likely to feel difficult. And so that could be another barrier to getting help. So people should sign up for it, you know, just at the get-go. But remember, the people in these focus groups, though, they're already accessing other human forms of care, so they're more likely to believe that it is possible to get past crises. Mm-hmm. But people who are experiencing this for the first time, they are likely to be more reluctant to seek help. Psychologist Jennifer Lockman runs the suicide prevention clinic at the University of Alabama, and she says people seriously considering suicide believe that they are a burden.
16: They really have come to a place where they believe that the others would be better off without them. They make things worse for other people.
12: But in theory, Lockman says the trusted contact feature is a good thing.
16: It is another opportunity to provide human support and connection to humans when they're thinking about suicide.
12: And she's hopeful that the new feature will help some people, but she's not sure a bot can help someone who's feeling suicidal overcome their sort of own internal barriers to sort of reach out and seek help.
16: It doesn't and can't simulate or replicate the process that you would go through with a mental health provider that's trained in identifying who those contacts should be.
12: And she really wants to see more research on the impact.
11: Did OpenAI tell you how many people are using this feature or whether they think it's been effective?
12: In short, no. They did not give us any data. All that OpenAI spokesperson Gabby Ryla has told NPR by email that the company has seen quote-unquote good adoption of the feature. She also says that they continue to, you know, tweak when and how ChatGPT proactively offers the trusted contact feature to users who are experiencing distress, and that they are working with psychologists and researchers in this work. And, you know, the company also says that this new feature is not their only safeguard for safety risks, and that they have other safeguards like telling users to take a break periodically from the app and telling them about hotlines like 988.
11: NPR's Ritu Chatterjee, thank you for all of your reporting on this.
12: My pleasure.
11: And if you or someone you know is in crisis or you're thinking about hurting yourself, please call or text the Suicide and Crisis Lifeline. It's 988.

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6: You have so many frontier AI tech companies kind of coming to the government and begging the government to regulate them. It feels a little bit to me like a bit of a Trojan horse.
7: Leading AI companies say they're worried.
0: The federal government seems less concerned.
7: For Monday, September 14th, it's All Things Considered from NPR News. I'm Scott Detrow.
0: And I'm Juana Summers. While the Trump administration seems skeptical of regulating AI, it is showing support for making psychedelic drugs more available for mental health care.
7: We will examine what comes next.
8: Access is outpacing readiness. Patients deserve better.
0: And a new book takes a close look at the role women play in the rise of conservative Christianity and Christian nationalism.
9: Christian women are, in fact, playing key roles in American politics today, in some ways contribute to the rise of authoritarian power structures.
7: We will have those stories and more after this newscast.
10: Live from NPR News in Washington, I'm Ryland Barton. President Trump says that Ukraine and Russia have agreed to halt striking energy infrastructure, but Ukrainian President Volodymyr Zelensky says he doesn't trust Russia to abide by the apparent agreement. NPR's Joanna Kakissis reports from Kyiv.
11: Writing on social media, Zelensky said his country had proposed an agreement with Russia to stop the destruction of critical infrastructure. This includes energy facilities, ports, and food and pharmaceutical warehouses. Zelensky writes that if Ukraine's allies can ensure Russia does not strike these sites, then Ukraine will also stop its attacks. But he adds Ukraine is not confident that Russia has any desire to abide by any agreement. Joanna Kakissis, NPR News. Cave.
10: New reporting from ProPublica finds that a Russian oligarch with ties to the Kremlin spent hundreds of thousands of dollars on the wedding of President Trump's son, Donald Trump Jr., back in May. NPR's Elena Moore reports.
12: According to ProPublica, Russian oligarch Umar Kremlev financed sizable portions of Donald Trump Jr.'s wedding to socialite Bettina Anderson, including renting out a private island for the reception. NPR has not independently verified this reporting, but the finding has sparked worry among national security experts, given Kremlev's close link to Russian President Vladimir Putin. Donald Trump Jr. and Bettina Anderson defended their wedding festivities in a statement on social media, saying the celebration followed a private ceremony where only family was present, describing Kremlev's spending as, quote, an extraordinarily generous wedding gift from a friend. Elena Moore, NPR News.
10: Congressional Republicans say President Trump has agreed to new ethics provisions to help get a sweeping cryptocurrency bill across the finish line. Trump would be required either to divest or place in a blind trust any significant financial interest in an entity that issues cryptocurrencies. The president earned more than $1 billion from cryptocurrency ventures in 2025. The new measures would also give state attorneys general a role in enforcing the new law. China is criticizing calls by tech CEOs in the U.S. to slow down the development of AI, calling them part of a, quote, Cold War playbook. NPR's Rob Schmitz reports.
13: The comments followed an essay published over the weekend by Anthropic CEO Dario Amodei and endorsed by OpenAI CEO Sam Altman and SpaceX founder Elon Musk to deliberately slow down the pace of AI models for the sake of safety, adding that a Chinese lead in AI would pose a, quote, grave danger for the U.S. and the world. China's foreign ministry spokesman Guo Jiaquan responded by saying that, quote, fear-mongering, confrontation, and malicious competition will only disrupt the process of global AI governance and serve no one's interests. President Trump also criticized Amadei's essay, saying the U.S. is leading China in AI and that he wants to keep it that way. Rob Schmitz, NPR News.
10: AI stocks slid worldwide today. This is NPR News.
14: It's 4:04. In regional news, Election Day is 50 days away, and thanks to the last-minute redistricting, the U.S. House races in Louisiana on the November 3rd ballot are all open primaries. The two biggest races are in Districts 5 and 6, which are the two open seats. ULM political science professor Pearson Cross says while four prominent Republicans are running in District 5, there's only one prominent Democrat, Pat Moore, on the ballot.
15: Clearly, the Democrat, if things go as previously, has the inside track on making a runoff. But as far as the Republicans go, it's toss-up right now. Who can get their message out?
14: The District 6 race also has a crowded field with 10 candidates, 6 Republicans, 3 Democrats, and 1 Libertarian on the ballot. Child care providers in Louisiana are struggling with rising costs, insurance, food, and utilities. Aubrey Juhas of the Gulf States Newsroom reports on the latest annual survey from the Louisiana Policy Institute for Children.
16: This year, more than 600 providers responded from across the state, including Nathaniel Moore of Little Blessings in Lafayette. He says he can't turn to families to fill budget gaps.
17: Our costs has definitely exceeded what tuition they can afford in the community. And so many times we can't pass that along, and many times we're having to reduce rates.
16: Nearly 80% of survey respondents said their operating costs outpace revenue at least some months. And nearly 3/4 said they worry about covering their expenses over the next 6 months. Meanwhile, eligible families are waiting years for state child care assistance because of limited funding. In New Orleans, I'm Aubrey Juhas.
14: And finally, amid an otherwise scoreless first half for the Saints during yesterday's game against the Detroit Lions, the Saints had a defensive touchdown called back in a controversial call. Saints defensive end Chase Young had strip-sacked Lions quarterback Jared Goff, and safety Jonas Sankey scooped it up and scored. However, the fumble was overturned. Saints linebacker Caden Ellis told the press that the team had to have the rule explained by the referee. It's currently 92 degrees and cloudy in Baton Rouge and 90 and sunny in New Orleans. I'm Sarah Hennigan.
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19: This is All Things Considered from NPR News. I'm Juana Summers.
7: And I'm Scott Detrow. AI companies this weekend pushed out a new message. They want to slow down. This comes after several companies disclosed AI-related security incidents and raised concerns about the technology's future risks. Now, leaders at Anthropic and OpenAI are asking the government to help them, but there are serious questions about if regulation is the right path and whether there is a political will to actually tackle this. Joining us today are NPR correspondents Danielle Kurtzleben, who covers the White House, John Ruich, who covers technology, and Shannon Bond, who also covers tech. John, I want to start with you. What brought on this sudden flurry of alarm about AI?
20: Yeah, hey, Scott. You know, as long as people have been working on AI, there's been this theoretical idea that we lose control of it someday and it does bad things. It's the stuff of sci-fi movies, literally. A tipping point came this weekend, but I would say things really started accelerating over the past couple months. There was the Hugging Face incident where OpenAI agents worked together off script, covering their tracks to hack into another company. There have been open letters and signature campaigns by AI scientists urging caution. Last week, there was a high-profile case of an Anthropic employee quitting, and then another saying there's a greater than 10% chance of AI wiping us all out in the next decade. And then on the weekend, we had Dario Amodei, the CEO of Anthropic, publishing an essay calling for a global slowdown and third-party audits, and leaders of several other big companies in AI quickly signaled their agreement that something along those lines needs to happen.
7: Okay, and Shannon, you have been following this as well. How serious are the concerns about AI at this moment?
1: Well, what Anthropic CEO and others in the industry are saying is that we're at this point where AI is now advancing really fast, so fast that it's hard for safety to keep up, and that is inflaming these fears, one, that humans could lose control, as John said, or that AI could be used by bad actors. And we are already seeing these situations where AI is acting in unexpected ways, like the Hugging Face hack that John just mentioned. And given the way these AI systems work, right, you can give them a goal, but it can be really hard to predict what they will do.

0: to ask here, but one is just the reality. Lawmakers have been talking about this. Senator Bernie Sanders has been taking a lead in particular. But so many people in Congress don't understand this industry. I mean, is Washington the right place to look for regulation if you're looking at just effectiveness of it to start with?
1: I mean, that's a good question. And also the question is regulation going to happen?
0: Yeah.
1: Now, there is a new wave of talk about regulation in Congress, but you and I both know Congress is often slow, so this doesn't mean anything is coming soon. On top of that, midterms are coming up that could reshuffle who is in Congress. Now, meanwhile, over here at the White House, President Trump is clearly not ready to regulate quickly. He wrote in a social media post this afternoon that he sees any doomsaying about AI as a hoax, his word. And he has also talked a lot about how he sees this all as a competition with China. So he doesn't want anything to slow the U.S. AI industry down. Now, Vice President J.D. Vance had a bit more to say about this today. He was talking to reporters, and he said he's skeptical of AI company leaders who have raised concerns.
2: I feel a little bit weird about the fact that you have so many frontier AI tech companies kind of coming to the government and begging the government to regulate them. It feels a little bit to me like a bit of a Trojan horse.
0: Danielle, I gotta say, I spent a lot of time thinking about Trojan horses this summer, and I'm still kind of confused as to what the vice president means here. Any sense?
1: You know, that is a great question, and I reached out to the Vance team to ask for more explanation. They haven't gotten back to me. But I can tell you, there have been worries among some in tech and investing that tech executive raising concerns here have ulterior motives. For example, we saw David Sachs, he's a venture capitalist who also advises the White House on tech, post a concern on social media over the weekend. He said essentially, look, you companies can slow down anytime you want. You don't need Washington's help. But Sachs said that what he fears is that these executives actually are, they just want to push for regulations that benefit them. So again, we don't know what's in Vance's mind, but that's one possible fear he might have.
3: Yeah, and I think what Danielle's talking about here is these concerns around what they call regulatory capture, right? The idea that these powerful companies are going to push for regulations that, you know, not just benefit them, but really cement their dominance and box competitors out. You know, we've seen these kind of accusations thrown at tech companies before, like when companies like Meta have said, you know, please regulate social media. And the concern is that, you know, the result of doing it this way is that the companies, only the companies with the most money and the most resources will actually be able to comply with the rules that get written this way.
0: Yeah, and Danielle, it's no secret the CEOs of some really big tech companies are in pretty close contact with the Trump administration.
1: Right, yeah. Trump is clearly in close contact with a lot of people in tech. OpenAI CEO Sam Altman announced a $1 million donation to Trump's second inauguration. And plenty of other tech companies have ties to Trump. Some have contributed to his ballroom. Jensen Huang, he's the CEO of semiconductor maker NVIDIA, traveled with Trump on Air Force One to China in May. Ex-CEO Elon Musk was in the Trump administration. And, of course, Vice President Vance worked in venture capital and was linked to tech mogul Peter Thiel there. Now, plus, this administration has tied the government to several semiconductor companies by taking an equity stake in them, and Intel being an example. Now, none of this is to allege some sort of quid pro quo, but it's clear there are many complicated relationships at work here.
4: Yeah, it is worth pointing out these tech guys are not really calling for any and all regulation. Tech companies are spending big money on lobbying at the federal and state level so that they can get the regulation that they want, you know, with protections against legal liability, as well as ways that they can retain some control of the rollout of safety and security measures rather than being tied down with European Union style rules that really dictate how AI can be developed. So they don't want to appear to want very tight government regulation here.
0: And I guess, Shannon, another question I have is, like, these companies could all make active decisions to slow down their research. Nobody's forcing them to keep pushing the edge here. Why, given what John just said, why are these companies asking the government to do this?
3: Yeah, I mean, Anthropic and OpenAI say they are already going to take some of those steps. Specifically, Amade in his essay called for embedding outside evaluators in labs who can monitor safety. And, you know, he says Anthropic's going to do that. OpenAI says that they're going to do that. I think fundamentally what they see the situation is it's kind of a prisoner's dilemma, right? These companies don't want to slow down if their rivals are not also slowing down, right? Mm-hmm. They don't want to lose the lead, even if, as they are saying, it would be better for everyone if the industry slowed down. And so that's where we're seeing then this call for regulation, not just from the U.S. government, but, you know, what they're talking about is really global cooperation that is needed between governments around the world.
0: Danielle, can you zoom out a little bit and tell us what all the White House has done on this front?
1: Well, I can.

0: can tell you they've made occasional noises about keeping AI safe, but they haven't exactly cracked down on the technology. In fact, there was this executive order last December that cracked down on state-level AI regulations. It created a task force that would challenge state laws that are deemed too burdensome, and then would withhold funds for things like broadband from states if states keep those laws in place.
1: And anyway, there was also an executive order issued in June that created a voluntary framework for the government to review big companies' new models before they're released publicly. That's probably the most aggressive step we've seen the Trump administration take, and OpenAI and Anthropic have run their most recent models, you know, past this kind of government testing. But Scott, when I say that's the most aggressive step they've taken, I mean, this is, reminder, this is voluntary, right?
2: Yeah.
1: And we don't know how that testing is done, who qualifies for it. The White House hasn't actually made this framework public, so even their kind of biggest step is still, you know, comparatively pretty mild.
2: And we need to talk outside the country for a moment, because the one thing that President Trump and others say when we talk about regulation is that wouldn't slow down Chinese action on AI. And there's a lot of concern there. John, you happen to cover tech and cover China for a long time, so this question goes to you. Trump and Chinese President Xi Jinping have a meeting coming up next week. Any sense whether there could be some sort of serious conversation or plan around AI there?
3: They'll talk about AI, but so far China doesn't seem poised to be ready to sign on to any kind of a slowdown agreement. Beijing positions itself as open to global AI governance, but they are quite skeptical of what they saw this weekend. A foreign ministry spokesperson in Beijing earlier today was asked about it, and he said spreading threat narratives and engaging in confrontation will only disrupt the process of global AI governance. The Global Times, a hawkish newspaper, said the idea of a slowdown was part of a Cold War playbook, an attempt to block the road. China very much sees itself in the number two spot in this competition on AI, in part because of explicit steps the U.S. has already taken to try to hobble it, like blocking access to chips and AI models. So why trust the U.S. now and slow things down?
0: Yeah, and just to zoom out at a broad level about relationships here, Trump's attitude toward Chinese President Xi Jinping is just really complicated. Trump has talked about respecting him, as he has said of several other authoritarian leaders. But Trump also talks about China as a major adversary to the U.S. that has to be defeated at all costs on all sorts of topics, like trade. So at that meeting next week, I mean, I'm personally pretty curious if we hear anything from either leader about reservations about AI.
2: We got about 30 seconds left. I want each of you to tell me what one thing you're looking for next is. Shannon, I want to start with you.
1: Yeah, I mean, we need to remember both OpenAI and Anthropic are gearing up to go public, although now OpenAI says it's delaying its IPO. It's not going to go this year, but I'm very curious about how all of this lands with investors as they try to do that.
2: John?
3: I'm interested to see what these companies do and whether or not it'll last, because Chinese AI models are nipping at the heels of the U.S., and I suspect as soon as a Chinese model does something extraordinary, all bets are off.
2: And Danielle, what about you?
0: I'm curious about the party lines. This is a new enough debate that we haven't seen Republicans and Democrats come up with their talking points yet, so I'm curious how they line up and decide to fight each other on this.
2: That is NPR's Danielle Kurtzleben, John Ruich, and Shannon Bond. Thanks to all of you.
0: Thank you.
3: You bet.
2: And a note, Anthropic is a financial supporter of NPR.

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1: Right now, we have these big data centers. That's where the AI kind of lives. So I guess people are like, okay, this thing just kind of lives in the data center. How is it going to kill us all? What does this look like? The cybersecurity, the job loss, there is at least time to respond. It's not a game over situation. Whereas the AI takeover is like a one and done kind of situation.
2: I'm Natalie Ketroeff. That's today on The Daily from The New York Times.
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4: President Donald Trump has been waging a war on mail-in ballots, pushing for restrictions that would make voting by mail harder, even though it's a process he's used himself.
5: Because of the fact that I'm president of the United States, I did a mail-in ballot for elections that took place in Florida.
4: I'm Meghna Chakrabarty. A look at the efforts to restrict mail-in voting less than 2 months away from the midterms. That's on the next On Point.
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0: And I'm Juana Summers. Live, laugh, love. That phrase is ubiquitous in American culture, plastered across the walls of Airbnbs, decorating coffee mugs and car bumpers. But its origin story is far more complex than one might think and operates as a sort of portal into the world of white Christian women. It's a world Kristen Cobiz-Dume experienced parts of growing up.
11: The Christian romance novels. I read all of these things as a young person. I bought Precious Moments figurines. You know, this was my world. But I didn't really understand the values that were embedded in these products that shaped me and millions of other Christian women.
0: In her new book, titled appropriately Live, Laugh, Love, Cobiz-Dume digs into that secret history. She traces it all the way back to 1875 in a book called The Christian's Secret of a Happy Life.
11: The secret for Hannah Whittle Smith, an evangelical holiness preacher, was that the will is at the center of everything. And if you align your will with God's will, if you just believe and do not doubt and keep that positive attitude, then you will tap enormous spiritual power. You will become holy, even perfect, and happiness will follow. So it really relies on this idea that the mind has the power to control reality. And over decades, we can see how this idea of totally submitting your will to God's becomes transformed for women into totally submitting your will to the will of the men in authority over you, to your husband, to your pastor, and that is ultimately the path to happiness. It doesn't always work that way for women. It didn't even work that way for Hannah herself. And she comes to terms with this ultimately by redefining happiness. Happiness must not be a feeling, an emotion. Happiness itself must be an act of the will. I will myself to be happy, therefore I am.
0: You write that a book about Christian women would not be complete without accounting for the abuse that occurs, that happens to Christian women. What is it that allowed
12: evangelical theory and structures to enable that abuse that happened, particularly by those with authority.
11: Within evangelicalism, you have millions of women who are taught that they need to submit to the men and the male authorities in their lives, and that they need to set aside their own desires, their own will, and simply trust and obey, sacrifice their own well-being even. And they are told that that is what God requires of them and that they will be blessed for it. And so you have so many tragic stories where not only women themselves have a hard time of even identifying abuse and certainly speaking out against it, but members of the community too have been taught to defend the authority of those that God has placed in power over them. And time and again, it's victims who end up being pushed out of those communities. And so there are many tragic stories, including among some of the key women who were promoting this ideology of conservative evangelical femininity and submission.
12: I want to pivot now to contemporary politics. What did writing Live, Laugh, Love allow you to see about American power in this moment that other histories might not see or that they might miss?
11: One of the things that became very clear is that women and Christian women are in fact playing key roles in American politics today in ways that are quite distinctive and in ways that in some ways contribute to the rise of authoritarian power structures. Because inside these Christian spaces, for generations, women have been taught to submit to authority and that that is their duty, but that always also comes with a promise. When you do submit to the power that God has ordained over you, you will be blessed. But often there's a sense that women certainly, and women who are immersed in this culture of love and positivity, how could they possibly, you know, vote for authoritarian politics or particular candidates? And in a way, there's a logic that what is good and pure must be protected. American innocence, feminine innocence must be protected from the evil out there. And that may require violence, but it will be righteous violence.
12: When you think about it, how do you explain the evolution from what we know as compassionate conservatism to the white Christian nationalism that we see today?
11: It really is quite a shift that we see taking place from the early 2000s and even the 1990s to the present, where you had under compassionate conservatism the idea that Christians and even conservative evangelicals should lead with love. But in the last 10 to 15 years, we've seen a real change there, and it's signaled by popular books like Toxic Empathy from Christian influencer Ali Beth Stuckey, the idea that love or empathy or compassion is not always good, not when it is directed towards those who are somehow disobedient, who are not part of the Christian project, the American project, then that love can turn toxic, whether it's for LGBTQ Americans or for immigrants. You need to contain your love, your empathy, and channel it only in what they would call God-ordained directions.
12: So many of the women in this book, they operate behind the scenes, guiding fellow Christian women to make their men happy and successful. But then there are women like President Trump's spiritual advisor, Paula White, Sarah Palin, Phyllis Schlafly, and those women seem to break that mold. But in what ways are they still subject to the expectations of the culture?
11: Yeah, the system is not perpetuated without women being at the forefront. It sounds a lot better for a woman to mentor other women and to teach them that what is required of them is submitting to masculine power and then testifying to them, assuring them that they will be happy. And so you'll have women who are out there promoting, you know, the God-ordained role is to not have a career, to stay home, to be a wife and a mother of many children, and to find your meaning and purpose in those spaces. Now, of course, the women who are promoting this idea are out in public and often involved in politics, or even given considerable religious authority as long as they stay in line with this ideology. I think one of the most poignant examples of this is Anita Bryant, who was a superstar in the 1970s inside conservative spaces and conservative evangelical spaces in particular. And she becomes an activist against LGBTQ rights. And she is seen as the person who can raise the most money for conservative politics at that moment. And then she divorces her husband, and she finds out that she remains under his authority, the authority of her pastor, because they controlled the ministry. They cancel all of her events, and she is left with nothing. And on the other side of this, she realizes that maybe she got things wrong, that her anti-feminism was actually harmful, and that feminists were actually onto something, that when women's power depends on pleasing the men in their lives, it isn't power at all.
12: Kristen Cobus-Dume, her new book is Live, Laugh, Love, The Secret History of White Christian Women and the World They Made. Kristen, thank you.
11: Thank you so much for having me.

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5: It's All Things Considered from NPR News. I'm Juana Summers.
0: And I'm Scott Detrow. Bob Mackie, known as the Sultan of Sequins for the dazzling designs he created for famous performers, has died. He was 87.
6: He designed, literally, 50 costumes a week, 50 costumes a week.
5: We remember his life and legacy after news.
7: Live from NPR News in Culver City, California, I'm Dwayne Brown. President Trump seems to be softening his tone on China, largely sidestepping speculation that Beijing provided Iran with photos of U.S. military bases that were later hit hard by Tehran. Trump is set to meet with China's leader later this month. NPR's Emily Fang tells us he's been quick to praise China.
8: Trump spoke on Air Force One as he flew back from golfing in Ireland.
9: China spies on us, I say. You're right, and we spy on them too.
8: But he also cited high U.S. tariffs on Chinese goods as necessary.
10: It is quite clear that President Trump is going out of his way to ensure nothing disrupts the relative détente we see leading up to President Xi's visit.
8: That's Daniel Tenenbaum, a sanctions compliance expert and partner, Oliver Wyman. He says China remains one of the biggest buyers of Iranian oil. And when China's top leader Xi Jinping comes to Washington at the end of this month, the war in Iran will drive much of the agenda. Emily Fang, NPR News, Washington.
7: In Maryland, for the past 10 months, NASA has been moving engineers out of their labs at the Goddard Space Flight Center. NPR's Kiara Eisner spoke with NASA employees who say that's been hurting the center's work.
11: Seven current and former scientists who worked at Goddard told NPR that moving scientists out of their labs has been stalling work on some of NASA's space missions.
12: Not all the labs were ready for us just to move into, and that then delays that entire project.
11: One engineer said they couldn't do their work last month on a spacecraft being made to explore Venus because they didn't have room to lay out their materials. Another said they weren't able to test that a satellite could communicate with Earth before it launched this summer. That engineer said NASA's management carted off their equipment during a move. NPR tracked down some of the lost gear and found some of it was thrown away, auctioned, and even donated to a university.
7: This is NPR News. Here in Los Angeles, the Emmy Awards are being hosted tonight by longtime Law & Order SUV star Mariska Hargitay. NPR's Chloe Veltman has more on the 78th annual celebration of the best of television, including awards for top comedy and drama series.
13: Popular series like Hacks, Abbott Elementary and The Bear are all nominated for the Top Comedy Award alongside newcomers Widow's Bay and Margo's Got Money Troubles. On the drama side, last year's winner The Pitt is facing off against Pluribus, Slow Horses, The Diplomat and more. The Television Academy already gave out some honours earlier this month. Rob Reiner was posthumously awarded his third Emmy for a guest appearance on The Bear.
14: I have consulted for everything from Fortune 500 companies to strip mall laundromats.
13: Hargitay, the event's host, won two awards for her documentary, My Mom Jane, about her late mother, Hollywood's 1950s star Jane Mansfield. Chloe Veltman, NPR News.
7: Researchers say customers around the world are craving more texture in the foods they buy and eat. Industry experts say the way a menu item or packaged snack feels in the mouth has become a big draw. Think candies with crunchy coatings or juicy centers. Even Starbucks air-whipped iced espresso, the so-called mouthfeel trend, has inspired the food and beverage industry to come up with more crispier, chewier, gooier products. for consumers. 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
0: It's All Things Considered from NPR News. I'm Scott Detrow.
19: And I'm Juana Summers. There is news coming out of the John F. Kennedy Center for the Performing Arts. On Sunday evening, the Washington Post reported that the Kennedy Center administration told its board that the arts institution is on the brink of bankruptcy and that it might be forced to close as soon as tomorrow. Here with more is NPR culture correspondent Anastasia Siulkas. Hi there.
20: Hi there, Juana.
19: So, Anastasia, I have to say, I mean, we've been hearing about controversies with the Kennedy Center for a year now, and yet this still seems pretty sudden. What's changed?
20: Right. Well, the Kennedy Center board, which of course includes President Trump as its chairman, is still very caught up in federal litigation brought by Representative Joyce Beatty of Ohio. She's a Democrat who's an ex officio member of the board, and she wants to stop the efforts to put Trump's name back on the building. So the judge in the suit, Christopher Cooper, had already scheduled a status hearing for tomorrow morning, which essentially should be a meeting to set more deadlines and court dates. And critics of the Kennedy Center have told me they find a coincidence of timing perhaps not so coincidental. The Kennedy Center did not respond to my request for comment today, but Beatty's team today filed two board resolutions with the court, and those show that the board is planning to shut down the center. They called it unsafe for continued occupancy. Beatty claims that the construction consultants the board's brought in have never said any such thing. And there's a section resolution, and that says that the Kennedy Center is in such a, quote, precarious financial position that it won't be able to meet payroll or maintenance contracts within weeks. And the board is also scheduled to meet early tomorrow afternoon.
19: Right. I know you've been following this really closely. And as you've reported, most of the Kennedy Center board was handpicked by President Trump. They elected Trump as chairman. And since President Trump took office, much of the administrative staff has either been fired or left, with those who remain largely loyal to the president. They're the ones who are now warning the Board of Trustees.
20: Yes, and both the board and the administration of the center have been saying both and in court already that the situation is dire. So, for example, on September 5th, the center's administration said a portion of the ceiling in the main building's grand foyer collapsed due to rain damage. And certainly the Kennedy Center's argument regarding the financials of the institution are also collapsing. And they say President Trump is the only person who can fundraise at such a massive scale and who can successfully oversee such an extensive renovation project. And they argue as such, he deserves his name to be on the building.
19: Okay. Apart from the president's desire to have his name on the building, what is your sense of the Kennedy Center's financial status right now?
20: So let's take a step back and put the Kennedy Center into a broader context. It's a large legacy, not-for-profit institution, and those kinds of organizations generally depend on a balance of three things: earned revenue, like tickets and merch, as well as philanthropic giving, including from their board, and some amount of government grants. And as we've previously reported, both artists and audiences have fled the Kennedy Center over the past year or so. They say it's become too politicized under Trump. The live calendar is a small fraction of what it used to be. Donations have also dried up. So it seems very likely that there is a real and dire financial crisis at the Kennedy Center. The question is the president and the board doubling down the way to solve it?
19: NPR's Anastasia Siolkas, thanks much.
20: You bet.
0: Psychedelics were front and center at the Food and Drug Administration today. The agency held a much-anticipated hearing on the future of these drugs and their potential in mental health care. That comes as the Trump administration has signaled its support for this psychedelic movement. NPR health correspondent Will Stone watched the hearing and joins us now. Hey, Will.
2: Hey there.
0: Remind us why this hearing was so important.
2: Yeah, well, it comes at a critical moment. A lot is happening in this space. The federal government is taking steps to accelerate research and investment. Biotech companies have poured millions of dollars into drug trials, and those focused on using psychedelics for treating various mental health conditions like depression, anxiety, and PTSD. So this hearing was a rare moment when everyone was in the same room. You had key figures from the FDA and other agencies listening, and dozens of stakeholders, clinicians, advocates, researchers, investors, all making their pitch for how they want this to roll out.
0: What were some of the issues that came up today?
2: Well, one big theme that emerged is how will psychedelics actually be administered in the real world? These treatments need to be given in a space where patients are safe and supported while they're under the influence of what are powerful drugs like psilocybin, LSD, and MDMA. One person who spoke to this issue was Dr. Lita Fatimi. She's a hospice physician in New Mexico and started a program that does psychedelic training for healthcare providers.
21: These are not medications you simply prescribe and dispense as doctors. This psychedelic care touches perception, memory, identity, profound and vulnerable territory.
2: So Fatemi and many others who spoke stressed that providers need adequate training specifically with psychedelics. There should be standards because this looks very different than other therapies.
0: Do we know in detail what psychedelic therapy is going to look like?
2: Not really. I mean, it will depend on the drug that gets approved. Generally, this is done in a controlled setting, not at home, with supervision. A patient can lie down. Maybe there's some music. But these trials also pay a lot of attention to safety and monitoring. And trying to replicate all of that in the real world could be expensive, onerous, and ultimately could mean fewer people have access. Edward Jacobs is a researcher at Johns Hopkins University. He argues that FDA should try to keep the same kind of safeguards in place.
22: It's better to start with stronger protections and adjust them as the evidence accumulates, and to start with weaker protections and tighten them after harm.
2: So there's tension here and during the hearing about what restrictions the FDA actually implements.
0: So nothing was decided today, but it does sound like a lot's going on. Any sense how soon we could see treatments become a reality?
2: Yeah, pretty soon. FDA has approved treatment with another psychoactive drug, ketamine, but that's it so far. There was an effort to get MDMA approved about 2 years ago that was ultimately unsuccessful. The situation is a lot different now, though. The research has moved forward. For example, one company called Compass has been running trials on a synthetic form of psilocybin, the active ingredient in magic mushrooms, for people with treatment-resistant depression, and they are publicly saying they could launch that as soon as next year, assuming they win FDA approval. Another shift is the Trump administration is throwing its weight behind the psychedelic renaissance. The president recently signed an executive order on psychedelics, and prominent figures like Health Secretary Robert F. Kennedy Jr., who oversees FDA, has repeatedly talked about wanting to see these drugs approved.
0: That is NPR health correspondent Will Stone. Thanks so much, Will.
2: Thank you.
19: China's population is aging, and that means fewer workers. Today, China's government is leaning into a high-tech solution, humanoid robots powered by AI. A couple hours west of Shanghai, a company that is part of a national program is working to train those robots.
1: In a mock kitchen, a person sits on a lifeguard chair and uses a remote control to make a humanoid robot open cabinet doors, put stuff in, and take it out. Down the hall, there's a hotel room setup where robots learn to make beds and tidy up.
19: NPR's John Ruich shows us how humans are teaching robots to work in environments built for humans. Listen to All Things Considered tomorrow or ask your smart speaker to play NPR. 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Criticism of Israel's conduct toward Palestinians in the occupied West Bank is growing. An Israeli human rights group charges Israel with systematically destroying all elements of Palestinian life. More than 1,100 Palestinians have been killed in the West Bank in the last 3 years. The report comes after the United Kingdom accused Israel of, quote, ethnic cleansing in the West Bank. Israel denies such claims. NPR's Carrie Kahn reports.
3: The Israeli human rights group B'Tselem has long reported on killings, daily assaults, and displacement of Palestinians living under occupation in the West Bank. But Director Yuli Novak says this report examines Israel's overall intent, which he says is a plan to, quote, eliminate Palestinian society.
4: The direction, the logic behind this violence is about breaking apart society and about dismantling the basic elements that society needs in order to sustain itself.
3: Israel is doing that through multiple means, including land seizures, movement restrictions, and economic strangulation, she says. And that plan has intensified, she says, since the Hamas-led October 7, 2023 attack that killed and took hostage more than 1,200 Israelis. According to the UN, more than 41 soldiers and Israeli citizens have been killed by Palestinians in the West Bank during that same period. B'Tselem also says hundreds of new checkpoints and gates have gone up, closing off villages without notice. Unemployment tops 30% and collected tax revenues have been withheld from the Palestinian government. Dr. Hassan Mohammed Saladeh heads a struggling hospital in Hebron. He says he can't fully pay his employees. Our heart center needs stents and medical devices, he says. He says he used to pick up supplies in Tel Aviv, but now permits are routinely delayed or denied. The health sector in Palestine is going to collapse, he says. International condemnation of the situation in the West Bank is rising, too. Last week, the UK and other Western allies announced sanctions on Israeli settlers there. Foreign Minister Gideon Saar has called claims of ethnic cleansing, quote, outrageous lies.
23: We did not return to our ancient land after 2,000 years, only to lose it under pressure from jihadists, Islamists, anti-Semites, far leftists, and wolves.
3: He says those who believe they can force Israel to act against its security interests are mistaken. Israelis go to the polls next month to elect a new government. Long-serving Prime Minister Benjamin Netanyahu is facing his toughest re-election bid. Latest polls show the race is too close to call. Carrie Kahn, NPR News, Tel Aviv.
19: In a late response to NPR's request for comment, the Israeli military called the B'Tselem report, quote, false, baseless, and blatantly detached from reality.

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1: You can get almost anything on a subscription, from the clothes you wear to the car you drive. 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
1: I'm Sabri Benishore. Are we in an age of post-ownership? 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
4: A few showers and thunderstorms in the afternoons over the next couple of days, but the big deal will be the heat and humidity. We have a really strong high pressure system over our area. Could get a shower for the rest of today. We'll have some sunshine, though. Hot and humid, mid-90s. Our heat index near 110. For the overnight hours, clearing up, and we're in the mid-70s. And then more heat and humidity coming up on Tuesday. It'll be sunny day, mid-90s, heat index 105. This is WRKF, meteorologist Steve Hamilton.
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3: The History and Political Science Department at Southeastern Louisiana University will present its annual Constitution Day Lecture, The Impact of Recent Supreme Court Cases, Thursday, September 17th, 11 a.m. in the Student Union Theater.
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0: It's All Things Considered from NPR News. I'm Scott Detrow.
7: And I'm Juana Summers. The Trump administration announced today that it's repealing limits on greenhouse gas emissions that come from power plants. EPA Administrator Lee Zeldin said at the G20 summit in Houston that the Biden and Obama administrations waged a war on coal and that now the Trump administration is protecting American energy. NPR's energy and climate correspondent Julia Simon is with us now. Hey.
8: Hello, Juana.
7: Hello. So, Julia, what are these power plant rules and what did they aim to do?
8: So these rules were finalized under the Biden administration. The rules required coal and new natural gas power plants to install new pollution control equipment that would have significantly reduced their carbon dioxide pollution starting in the 2030s. Of course, carbon dioxide, it's the biggest driver of global warming. These power plants are the second largest source of planet heating carbon dioxide in the U.S.
7: Okay, that is huge. And I have to say, I mean, we are all just thinking about climate change so much. Last month was the hottest month on record globally. So I'm guessing these power plants have a big impact on global warming.
8: They definitely do. And these power plants also impact people's health. Gudrun Thompson is senior attorney at the Southern Environmental Law Center. She says these power plant emissions generate pollutants like ground level ozone or smog.
9: So these rules are really important, not just for our climate, but also to protect public health from the dangers of local air pollution.
8: The EPA, we should note, they labeled carbon dioxide and other greenhouse gases a danger to public health and welfare during the Obama administration. But today, Juana, the EPA is saying they are getting rid of these power plant rules to make energy more affordable, they say. Today, they are really pushing coal power, although coal is less affordable than large-scale solar, wind, and natural gas, according to financial firm Lazard. And Juana, the EPA also wants to, quote, eliminate every remaining greenhouse gas standard for the power sector.
7: Okay, here's a question I have. Can states still take action on power plant emissions?
8: Well, these rules are really important for coal-fired power plants. The reality is that states like California or New York that are more ambitious about tackling climate change, they've already gotten rid of most or all of their coal-fired power plants. Michael Girard is a law professor at Columbia University, and he says these federal power plant rules really matter for states like Texas, West Virginia, Pennsylvania.
10: The states that have the most coal-fired power plants are states that do not want to reduce the emissions from those power plants very much.
7: So, Julia, what happens next?
8: This is one of a series of actions that the Trump administration has taken to roll back climate regulations, including rescinding the central scientific finding that underpins much of the nation's climate pollution rules. Many of these actions are being contested in court. Both Girard and Thompson say that we can expect litigation for this latest rollback of power plant rules, too.
11: NPR's Julia Simon, thanks.
8: Thank you.
0: The Sultan of Sequins has died. Bob Mackie was a prolific costume and fashion designer who is best known for creating show-stopping outfits for stars of the stage and screen. Mackie died today at the age of 87, according to his official Instagram channel. NPR's Chloe Veltman has this remembrance.
12: Bob Mackie's dazzling designs helped to create some of the most memorable moments in 20th century showbiz history.
13: Happy birthday, President.
12: The risque rhinestone-encrusted sheath dress Marilyn Monroe wore when she sang for President John F. Kennedy in 1962. Or the jet black bondage-inspired ensemble topped with a feathered mohawk headdress that Cher wore to present an Oscar in 1986.
14: As you can see, I did receive my Academy booklet on how to dress like a serious actress.
12: Or the ludicrous get-up inspired by Donald Duck that Elton John somehow managed to wear while playing the piano in a 1980 concert in New York's Central Park. It had webbed booties, a blue cap with a bright yellow beak, and an oversized padded tail end.
15: How wonderful life is while you're in the world.
12: These creations and many, many, many more materialized from the effervescent mind of Bob Mackie. Here he is sharing his fashion philosophy with NPR in 1990.
16: The way you dress is your way of telegraphing to the person that's looking at you who you are and where you're coming from and what you're thinking and what your taste is.
12: Mackie's taste ranged from haute couture to one-of-a-kind looks for entertainers. He preferred the latter, as he told podcast host Jesse Thorne in 2025.
17: I never looked in a fashion magazine when I was a kid, but I looked in all the movie magazines and, you know, theater magazines and all of that. That was more interesting to me.
12: Mackie grew up in Southern California. He studied costume design at art school, but dropped out after landing a job sketching for Paramount Studios in 1961. His career soon took off. During the next couple of decades, he forged long-lasting relationships with many acclaimed performers, including Whitney Houston, Bette Midler, Tina Turner, Diana Ross, and Carol Burnett.
18: He designed, literally, 50 costumes a week, 50 costumes a week.
12: Decades after the Carol Burnett show ended, its star was still talking about the estimated 17,000 costumes Mackie designed during the entire 11-season run of her series in a 2003 interview for Fresh Air. One of Burnett's favorites was the outlandish dress Mackie created for her Gone with the Wind parody, Went with the Wind. In the 1976 sketch, Burnett, as Starlet O'Hara, appears before Harvey Korman Rat Butler, wearing not only the haphazard-looking dress she's just fashioned out of a pair of green velvet curtains yanked from the nearby parlor window, but the curtain rod, too.
19: You, Salad, I love you. That gown is gorgeous.
20: Thank you. I saw it in the window and I just couldn't resist it.
12: That symphony in heavy drapery, brass and brocade ended up in the Smithsonian.
18: Greatest sight gag ever.
12: Burnett credits Mackie for many of her show's laughs.
18: Not all of our sketches were gems. You know, some were bombs. And sometimes he would put me in stuff that would literally save the sketch.
12: Mackie went on to dress major 21st century talent, including Miley Cyrus, Zendaya, and Pink. He even collaborated with Mattel on a line of Barbie dolls. Mackie designed many outfits for drag artists. He jokingly called himself the patron saint of drag queens. Here's RuPaul in the 2024 documentary, Bob Mackie, Naked Illusion.
21: There is a rhythm and a movement and a choice of proportions, of color, that no one else does like that.
12: That's how you know, RuPaul added, that a designer is channeling the divine. Chloe Veltman, NPR News.

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4: Right now we have these big data centers. 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What does this look like? The cybersecurity, the job loss, there is at least time to respond. It's not a game over situation. Whereas the AI takeover is like a one and done kind of situation.
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7: What is confusing about it is prioritizing that over the things that he was elected to deliver for the people of Pennsylvania.
8: Senator John Fetterman is facing a wave of criticism, including for appearing in a video at the Republican midterm convention.
9: For Monday, September 14th, it's All Things Considered from NPR News.
8: I'm Juana Summers.
9: And I'm Scott Detrow. This hour, how officials from around the country are preparing to defend the integrity of the midterm elections,
8: including against federal government interference.
10: What about the voters' vote? What happens to that? And we're going to have to explain to them. DOJ is not going to explain nothing to the voter.
9: Now, also in Pakistan, there's a new surge of HIV infections among kids.
8: The cases are linked to everyday medical care and point to shortcomings in hospital safety.
11: Maybe there'll be a cure for HIV soon, but at the same time, most likely these children will have to live with this disease for the rest of their life, as far as we know.
9: First, this newscast.
12: Live from NPR News in Washington, I'm Ryland Barton. The Department of Homeland Security ordered investigators to pretend to be voters to access records in New York, according to a whistleblower complaint. Democrats say the operation was part of the Trump administration's efforts to find non-citizens on voter rolls. Senate Minority Leader Chuck Schumer says the administration broke state laws.
13: Apparently, agents are being commanded to violate state laws and lie to access private voter information and create law enforcement records as part of DHS's, quote, unlawful voter initiative.
12: The New York Times first reported the apparent operation. Kentucky Republican Senator Mitch McConnell says he'll vote tonight for the first time since his hospitalization in June. The 84-year-old was hospitalized after a fall in his home. His three-month absence from the Senate generated a flood of criticism and speculation as he initially remained quiet for weeks about his condition. The leaders at three major AI companies are ramping up their calls to slow the development of more powerful AI systems, but experts worry restrictions may accomplish little unless the U.S. can reach an agreement with China and other countries. NPR's Windsor Johnston reports.
14: Gary Marcus is an artificial intelligence researcher at New York University. He says the United States and China share an interest in placing limits on AI agents that can operate freely online. He also says building larger AI models matters less than preventing poorly controlled systems from attacking critical infrastructure.
15: You're going to find banking industries attacked, electrical grids attacked. China shouldn't want that. We shouldn't want that. We can make a deal about unrestrained agents.
14: The leaders of major AI companies say they support global cooperation on safeguards. Marcus says that could be done without requiring American companies to slow development on their own. Windsor Johnston, NPR News.
12: A nationwide study found that military veterans have higher levels of PFAS in their blood. NPR's Quil Lawrence reports some of these so-called forever chemicals have been linked to cancer and liver failure.
16: The study, published in Environmental Health Perspectives, found that 58% of veterans have elevated levels of PFAS in their blood. That's associated with illnesses like kidney or testis cancer, liver or cardiovascular disease. The lead author of the study, Christian Hoover at Brown University, says young veterans in particular had levels 18% higher than their civilian counterparts.
17: If you are a veteran that is between 20 and 39, I really strongly advise that they get tested and that they consult with their physicians.
16: But PFAS blood testing isn't covered by VA health insurance or offered at VA medical centers. VA is currently, quote, reevaluating blood testing in accordance with new federal research. Quil Lawrence, NPR News.
12: AI stocks slid worldwide today after leaders of the industry warned that a slowdown is needed for the safety of humanity. This is NPR.
18: It's 5:04. In regional news, a Mississippi-based property insurance company has offered to take over commercial policies currently offered by Louisiana's insurer of last resort. The Property Insurance Company of America, or PICA, will take over commercial policies currently held by state-backed Louisiana Citizens Property Insurance. At a press conference earlier today, Governor Jeff Landry said PICA was helping Louisiana work through an insurance crisis.
19: Really and truly, it is seismic. What is happening today? Why? Because you have an opportunity to help all of Louisiana through moving through this particular program.
18: Commercial policyholders can still choose whether or not to switch. A St. Bernard judge has denied Port NOLA's request to dismiss a lawsuit against a planned deep water container terminal for the Port of New Orleans. The lawsuit filed by parish officials claims port officials lack the authority to construct the Louisiana International Terminal. Child care providers in Louisiana are struggling with rising costs, insurance, food, and utilities. That's according to an annual survey by the Louisiana Policy Institute for Children. This year, more than 600 providers from across the state responded. Nearly 80% said their operating costs outpace revenue at least some months. A new healthcare watchdog report has found only 1 in 5 hospitals in Louisiana comply with price transparency requirements. As Brooke Thorington reports, that's despite a 2021 federal law requiring hospitals to post prices online.
20: The organization Patient Rights Advocates says only 21% of Louisiana hospitals post their prices, compared to just 15% in 2024. Alaria Wheeler with PRA says because of this, many Louisianans are delaying care.
21: Around 20% of Louisianans have medical debt, and 15% have avoided the care that they need due to fear of financial ruin, and I think this is shameful.
20: Wheeler says the U.S. spends the most on health care of any developed nation, but we're dying sicker, sooner, and poorer. In Baton Rouge, I'm Brooke Thorington.
18: It's currently cloudy and 92 degrees in Baton Rouge and partly sunny and 90 degrees in New Orleans. I'm Sarah Hennigan.
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9: 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I'm Scott Detrow.
22: And I'm Juana Summers. Pennsylvania Senator John Fetterman has faced a wave of public criticism, and he's become increasingly alienated from the Democratic Party for his strong support of Israel and its war on Gaza, among other issues. And now a social media account purported to be run by his former staffers is promising to share stories and screenshots to, quote, show Pennsylvanians exactly who their senator is. This comes as Democrats hope they can take back the majority in this fall's midterm elections and as Congress returns to Washington after a weeks-long summer recess. Let's bring in Adam Gentleson. He's a Democratic strategist who was Fetterman's first Senate chief of staff. Hi there.
23: Hi, Juana.
22: So I just want to get one thing out of the way quickly and just ask you, are you among this group of former staffers posting on social media promising to release screenshots or other details of Fetterman's texts and communications?
23: I'm not. And, you know, the other thing I'll say about that is that I believe it's important when you want to get
0: information out to the public to do it on the record and put your name on it. Mm-hmm. So especially if it's critical, I just think that helps the public evaluate the information that they're getting. So that's my recommendation.
1: I mean, there's been a number of recent reports, including notably the Wall Street Journal, that claim that Fetterman has been skipping key meetings with key constituencies, that he's largely stopped participating in caucus lunches and committee meetings. I will just note that NPR has not independently confirmed those details, but hearing that, reading that, how does that square with the man that you used to work for?
0: It does square with my experience. I think one of the things, you know, a lot of the folks who worked for him come from very ideologically diverse backgrounds, and he certainly is an ideologically diverse person. Mm-hmm. And the people who go to work for him reflect that. But what has troubled people is a degree of unwillingness to just perform the duties of the job as someone whose salary is paid for by the taxpayers. What I have seen in the Wall Street Journal and elsewhere does square with my experience when I worked for him.
1: And I'll note that Fetterman responded to those reports from the Wall Street Journal, describing them as lies, half-truths, innuendos, smears, and pointing out the fact that they're anonymous. And he says he's proud to continue to deliver for Pennsylvania. I wonder, when you think about Fetterman's record compared to what he campaigned on, do you think the people of Pennsylvania are getting what and who they voted for?
0: I think when it comes to ideology, they definitely are. He made no bones about being a strong supporter of Israel when he ran for Senate in 2022. He had that position when I worked for him. I think where the people of Pennsylvania are getting a raw deal is just not having someone who represents their interests. You know, I mean, this is somebody who has shown they're not willing to meet with representatives of a children's hospital who are coming to his office to discuss the Medicaid cuts that they're being devastated by, who refuse

0: diagnose him. I just think this is somebody who's really struggling and needs help. And he is entitled to struggle. He's entitled to get help. And I hope he does. I think he's not necessarily entitled to a Senate seat. And if he can't perform the duties of the office, the people of Pennsylvania deserve better.
1: Fetterman made some waves with a surprise video appearance at the Republican midterm convention. I wonder what your take is on Fetterman praising Republicans and prioritizing those relationships.
0: I think it's great to reach out to Republicans. A lot of those relationships were developed while I was working for him, and I thought that was a very refreshing thing. I think what is confusing about it is, prioritizing that over the things that he was elected to deliver for the people of Pennsylvania. You know, I would be the first to say Democrats should break with their party on issues they believe in strongly, or that they should build relationships across the aisle. I think all of that is worthy and the right thing to do as a senator, but sort of taking these high-profile instances to promote the Republican Party in a political context just as an opportunity to sort of take swipes at his own party seems more like attention-seeking behavior than it does the duties of the office.
1: Adam, I have to say, as someone who's covered politics for a long time, it's incredibly striking to me seeing a Democrat at a convention boosting the Republican Party at a time when Democrats are claiming that Republicans have made life harder and more expensive for Americans. I mean, can we just talk about the optics here? Like, what does this mean, knowing that we are really just weeks away from the midterm elections?
0: Well, you know, you could question the instincts. I mean, the Republican Party is taking on water at the moment. Trump's numbers are plummeting. Republican candidates are struggling, even in districts that Trump won by, 10, 15, 20 points in 2024. So to sort of try to go and give them help at a time when Americans are turning hard on the Republican Party because the Republican Party is making their lives harder, to me, demonstrates somewhat questionable instincts.
1: This is also coming after there has just been so much speculation about whether Senator Fetterman would jump ship, abandon the Democratic Party. What do you think the path forward is for him with his party in this moment?
0: I think Democrats should just focus on winning as many Senate seats as they possibly can in the upcoming midterms, because I think he's going to continue to be very unpredictable. You know, if the Senate is evenly divided and his seat is the difference between one party controlling or the other, there's a very high likelihood that he would switch or become independent. So I think the best thing Democrats can do in the meantime is just put every resource they have into winning as many Senate seats as they possibly can, so that it won't be the difference between whether they control the chamber or not.
1: We've been speaking with Adam Gentleson. He's former chief of staff to Pennsylvania Democratic Senator John Fetterman and president of the liberal think tank, the Searchlight Institute. Adam, thanks as always.
0: Thank you.
1: And a note that we reached out to Senator Fetterman's office for comment, and we didn't hear back by airtime.
2: Local election officials face a growing number of threats as the country approaches Election Day. Among the potential tactics are things many people didn't even consider just 2 years ago. NPR's Frank Langfitt attended training sessions for election officials in South Carolina last week. Here is some of what he learned.
3: Let's say you're a local election official, and the Trump administration claims there may be election fraud at your polling stations. Gary Restaino, a former Justice Department attorney, says this is what could happen next.
4: I mean, the nightmare scenario that we want to talk about is, what if there was a search warrant executed a few days after the elections in which the seizure of materials and machines prevented the tabulation and counting and certification process from occurring?
3: This may sound far-fetched, but Restaino says it's not. Earlier this year, a Republican sheriff who was running for governor in California seized more than 500,000 2025 election ballots. And in Fulton County, Georgia, the FBI seized hundreds of thousands of ballots from the 2020 election.
4: The second Trump administration is vastly different from anything we saw on the first time. The norms and policies are changing. We never saw a Fulton County search warrant before in any administration. We've not seen threats of having federal armed agents at the polls before. This is all new.
3: Restaino works with the Brennan Center for Justice. It's a nonpartisan institute that's frequently criticized the Trump administration's actions on voting. Last week, Restaino told scores of election officials here how to prepare if the feds show up and take ballots and equipment. Some election officials told me they'd never imagined something like this.
5: Are you kidding me? Are you kidding me?
3: Janine Bostic is the director of the Jasper County Board of Elections.
5: What about the voters' vote? What happens to that? And we're going to have to explain to them. DOJ is not going to explain nothing to the voter. They're going to be looking at Janine's face and want to know, where is my vote? And why did I let them take it?
3: Election officials here in South Carolina.

0: Finest say if they lose control of ballots and machines, it could undermine confidence in the election. Laura Booth directs elections and voter registration in Anderson County. She says a federal seizure could lead to chaos and lawsuits.
1: I'm sure that election would have to be redone. And then we're talking about resources, man hours, budgets blown out the window.
0: Amy Sams oversees elections in Pickens County. She says a lot of election staff would probably just quit.
2: I would foresee a large number of immediate retirements if that were to occur.
0: Booth and Sams are laughing, not because they're amused, but because they're astonished that federal seizures are a potential risk. Now, election experts have confidence in the country's voting system and still think federal search warrants are unlikely, and a federal judge would have to approve them. But there are other threats. In another training session, the Committee for Safe and Secure Elections, a nonprofit group, covered everything from how to handle a drone dropping election pamphlets over a polling station to confrontations with conspiracy-minded voters and online threats. Trainer Tina Barton, who co-chairs the group, has firsthand experience with that. In 2020, she served as a Republican city clerk in Michigan. After a clerical error occurred, the Republican National Committee claimed 2,000 Republican ballots had been given to Democrats. Barton denied it, and the error was quickly corrected. But a man threatened her life.
3: He used his phone across state lines to do that and leave that voicemail and say that when I least expect it, that he would kill me and that I should have a knife in my throat.
0: Investigators couldn't immediately identify the man, so Barton spent a lot of time looking over her shoulder. At one point, she mistook the meow of a neighbor's cat in her garage for someone who might be coming to harm her.
3: I recognized in that moment this had impacted me at a much deeper level than what I realized, and I made an immediate phone call to the therapist. I said, I need to talk to somebody about this.
0: Which is one reason why Barton and a fellow trainer who served as a counterinsurgency advisor in Afghanistan also teach election officials psychological resilience in the face of threats. Barton says demand for all of this training is huge. She says the group already has 126 events scheduled across the country. That's nearly double the number from 2024. Frank Langford, NPR News, Charleston, South Carolina.

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1: At the Republican midterm convention in Dallas, Senator Ted Cruz was one of a number of speakers to take aim at Muslims in specific and inaccurate terms.
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3: On the next Louisiana Considered, we hear about a new preschool in the lower Ninth Ward. We also hear how data centers are touting employment opportunities and dive into a new piece of documentary theater, exploring Creole cultures around the world. That's on the next Louisiana Considered.
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0: This is All Things Considered from NPR News. I'm Juana Summers.
7: And I'm Scott Detrow. In Pakistan's port city of Karachi, at least 140 children have recently tested positive for HIV. The cases aren't linked to high-risk adult behavior, but to everyday medical care. This is not the first time Pakistan has seen a surge of HIV infections among kids. And as Betsy Joles reports, it again points to shortcomings in hospital safety.
8: Aisha Aftab took two of her children to Kulsum Bhai Valika Hospital for what she suspected were symptoms of typhoid or malaria. She brought along her youngest, Muhammad Rehan. He was soon flushed with fever, too. The doctor on duty suggested an antibiotic injection to knock out Rehan's symptoms faster than a pill or syrup. I thought, okay, the doctor knows better, Aftab says. It was then she noticed that injections were being given to child after child. For God's sake, you're giving injections to three or four patients from different families, Aftab recalls saying. Why are you using injections in this way? Her children later tested positive for HIV. Dozens of other parents who brought their children to Valika Hospital say their kids now have HIV too. At least six of them have died. Parents accuse hospital staff of spreading the virus by reusing syringes and needles for injections and IV drips. One father, Syed Mehtab Shah, says he watched a nurse retrieve a syringe from inside a trash can. This happened in front of our eyes, he says. Multiple government-ordered inquiries since last November have found safety issues at Valika Hospital, including improper handling of syringes. The department that manages the hospital suspended some staff, and the provincial government promised families financial compensation. But parents say more action is needed. They brought their kids to Valika Hospital in the first place because they could get free care there through a social security program that generally serves low-income workers. So on a weekday this summer, families gathered to demand accountability from hospital administration and the government. They're still sleeping, 24-year-old Aisha Kamran says of those in charge. They're not waking up because these are the children of laborers. Whether they live or die, it makes no difference to them. Another mother places a hand on Aisha's shoulder to calm her down. Enough, she tells her. Be quiet. Two significant pediatric HIV outbreaks were flagged in Pakistan in 2019 and 2024. They saw many of the same problems now being alleged at Valika Hospital.
9: There's so many chinks in the armor and so many things in healthcare practice which are suboptimal. They have to be, you know, dealt with in an organized way.
8: Fatima Mir is a pediatric infectious disease specialist at the Aga Khan University Hospital in Karachi. She says without major reforms, more hospitals in the country risk spreading HIV.
9: Infection prevention and control is actually the emergency right now.
8: The stakes are high, says prominent activist Zulfikar Ali Bhutto Jr., because in addition to lifelong symptoms, children with HIV face the stigma that can come with a positive diagnosis. He's pushing for education about even the basics, like how HIV can't be spread through touching or sharing food. In many people's minds, HIV and AIDS relate to sex, which can carry shame in Pakistan.
10: Maybe there'll be a cure for HIV soon. But at the same time, most likely these children will have to live with this disease for the rest of their life, as far as we know. So they need to live in a world that is kind to them.
8: For now, discrimination is prevalent. On the way to an interview, NPR received this WhatsApp voice note from the father of two HIV-positive children.
11: Madam, aap logo ke saath kitne bande aayenge visit?
8: How many people are coming with you for the visit, he asks. No one in our area knows that our children have HIV. He worried that if too big a group arrived at his house, people might start asking questions. His daughter, Manahil, was already refused admission to school because of her diagnosis. Three of his other daughters were denied admission by association. Another parent, Umaima Ansari, says her three-year-old son, Hussein, has also been turned away from medical care. Hussein tested positive for HIV following a potentially life-saving operation soon after birth. His family suspects the surgery or a later blood transfusion gave him the virus. Ansari recalls the advice she received after her son was diagnosed. Don't tell anyone he has HIV. People will stop meeting you. People will stop coming over to your house, she says. At home, Hussein receives the opposite kind of attention, says his oldest sister, Rahimeen.
12: Without him, we are nothing, because the love we gave him, he is the star of our house.
8: She looks over at her brother's small body lying on the bed under a whirring fan.
12: We just love Hussein. Don't want him to suffer that much.
8: Hussein's family says they're prepared to fight the judgment he faces outside these walls. They just never imagined his life would be forever altered by medical care meant to keep him healthy. For NPR News, I'm Betsy Joles in Karachi, Pakistan.
13: The mega drought on the Colorado River has been getting a lot of headlines lately, but another major western river, the Rio Grande, is having its driest year on record. There's currently no water in the riverbed where it passes through Albuquerque. This is only the third time in 40 years that's happened. Bryce Dix with member station KUNM reports on extraordinary measures being taken to save trees that depend on the river.
14: Just before noon on a late summer day, what's supposed to be the Rio Grande in Albuquerque is instead sandy, dry, and dotted with young, low-growing shrubs and bits of trash. Massive conwood trees line both banks, providing coveted shade and a rare streak of green. Kim Eichhorst leads a University of New Mexico research program that closely watches over this forest, or, as locals lovingly call it, the bosque.
15: We're in a time where we're seeing less and less snowpack evaporating early. So that is critical for a lot of our native riparian species, like the cottonwoods and the willows.
14: The browning vegetation hasn't seen much water for about 3 months until now. Alarmed by the unprecedented drought, conservationists like Paul Tashjian spearheaded an effort with local agencies to re-wet the river. They released 650 million gallons of Colorado River water from a reservoir into the Rio Grande. The goal is to save Albuquerque's century-old cottonwoods, whose roots rely on the river to survive.
16: It's kind of existential, what we're seeing out there. I don't think we're going to see a complete dieback, but we might end up with 30% less trees come next year.
14: Scientists predict New Mexico will lose a fourth of its water from drought and extreme heat in the next 50 years. Again, Kim Eichhorst from the University of New Mexico.
15: Climate change is rapidly shifting things, but it's also going to force our hand because we won't be able to support having a forest. We won't be able to restore a cottonwood forest along the entire river.
14: Humans have created these conditions, and Eichhorst says it will take unwavering commitment to ensure the bosque survives for generations to come. For NPR News, I'm Bryce Dix in Albuquerque.

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0: It's All Things Considered from NPR News. I'm Scott Detrow.
4: And I'm Juana Summers. ChatGPT says it's rolling out protections to help people who talk to its chatbots about self-harm.
5: It is another opportunity to provide human support and connection to humans when they're thinking about suicide.
0: We tested the claims.
4: We'll bring you the surprising results after this news.
6: Live from NPR News in Culver City, California, I'm Dwayne Brown. The European Union's top diplomat says a Russian drone strike on a railway where EU officials had been traveling was not an accident. Former CIA director David Petraeus was at a nearby train station in Ukraine during the attack. From Brussels, Terry Schultz has more.
7: The EU's top diplomat, Kaya Kallas, says a drone attack on a train line in western Ukraine shortly after European officials passed through on Sunday is an attempt by Moscow to reduce support for Ukraine.
8: What do we take from that message? We should act the opposite. We should show that we are there for Ukraine and we are not scared off.
7: Kallas also warned that Russian President Vladimir Putin's land grab would not stop at Ukraine and that European countries' own security is at stake. An assessment by the U.S.-based think tank, the Institute for the Study of War, concludes it's likely the drone strike was, quote, intended to injure or kill current and former European government officials as they were leaving Ukraine. For NPR News, I'm Terry Schultz in Brussels.
6: In Texas, landowners along the U.S.-Mexico border are uniting to sue the Trump administration over its plans to seize private property for border wall construction. From Marfa Public Radio, Mary Cantrell has more.
9: The lawsuit takes aim at the Department of Homeland Security's determination that the Big Bend region is an area of high illegal entry when it only saw 1.5% of the total border apprehensions over the past 5 years. DHS's determination allowed the government to bypass dozens of federal laws and expedite border barrier construction in the region, which is known for its pristine desert landscape. Landowner David Keller is a plaintiff in the lawsuit.
10: We have brought this extraordinary challenge because for us, the Big Bend is not an empty place on a map. It is our home.
9: The court has 60 days to respond to the lawsuit, which seeks a pause on border wall construction.
6: That's Mary Cantrell. This is NPR News. The Los Angeles Clippers will not fight the NBA punishment for a scheme to circumvent the salary cap to pay a star player. The team is set to lose 5 years' worth of first-round draft picks, as NPR's Becky Sullivan reports.
11: The NBA accused the Clippers of helping to arrange sham endorsement deals with four companies to pay millions of extra dollars to their star forward Kawhi Leonard out of view of the salary cap. The Clippers' punishment is severe. Owner Steve Ballmer and another team executive are suspended for a year. They were fined $30 million. And the biggest setback is the loss of 5 years' worth of first-round draft picks starting in 2029. At first, the team and its lawyers called the finding, quote, a witch hunt and vowed to fight the punishment. Now, Ballmer says he accepts responsibility. In a statement posted on social media, Ballmer wrote that the team had told the NBA that, quote, we are complying with the penalties assessed by the league, have paid the fine, and are moving forward. Becky Sullivan, NPR News.
6: Well, another big jump in oil prices today as crude deliveries from the Middle East are facing new roadblocks after Saudi Arabia shut down a major pipeline and Iran-backed Houthi rebels tightened their grip on another key shipping route. Crude oil prices settled at $105 a barrel after nearing $110 earlier in the day.
12: AAA says gas prices were up more than 16 cents a gallon last week, while diesel fuel used by truckers rose to a record $6.23 a gallon. This is NPR.
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4: This is All Things Considered from NPR News. I'm Juana Summers.
0: And I'm Scott Detrow. When the Trump administration talks about accomplishments of the president's second term, it often mentions the deals he has struck with pharmaceutical companies to lower drug prices. Now, inflation and affordability are key issues for voters in the coming midterms. That puts the spotlight on just how successful his efforts have actually been. NPR Pharmaceuticals correspondent Sydney Lupkin has been tracking the president's plan for drug prices in Medicaid, which covers 66 million Americans who are low income or have disabilities. And she joins us now with an update. Hey there.
16: Hi.
0: What exactly was Trump's original promise for Medicaid drug prices?
16: Yeah, well, let's go back to September of last year. That was when the president and his health officials were in the Oval Office announcing the first of what he calls the most favored nation deals with drug companies.
17: Today, Pfizer is committing to offer all of their prescription medications to Medicaid, and it will be at the most favored nation's prices. It's going to have a huge impact on bringing Medicaid costs down, like nothing else.
16: And Trump said he expected other drug companies would do the same. I reached out to Pfizer and 16 other major drug companies. None of them would confirm that all of their drugs would be discounted or tell me how many would be discounted. I asked the federal agency in charge of Medicaid, and they wouldn't answer that either.
0: Help me understand why it would matter that it's not all of the prescription drugs on Medicaid.
16: Yeah, Dr. Thomas Wang of Brigham and Women's Hospital in Boston says it worries him because companies can game the system.
18: Companies have every incentive to cherry pick the products for which they already give Medicaid the best discounts and for which the international price may not be that much lower.
16: But even if pharmaceutical companies are offering lower prices on a wide range of products, which we don't know yet, it can't just take effect across the board. The feds have set it up as a voluntary pilot program. That means every state has to decide whether to opt in and agree to certain conditions. And the ramp up has been slow. Amit Sarpatwari is a professor of population medicine at Harvard who's studied drug pricing and drug policies for more than a decade.
19: It's always a bad sign when you keep pushing back your deadline.
16: States now have to sign binding agreements by September 30th.
0: Any sense why states would be deciding not to take part in this, not to sign up?
16: Yeah, because it could be financially risky. The federal government splits the cost of Medicaid with the states. In most states, Medicaid is the biggest part of their state budget after education. So to help control costs, individual states already have programs to restrict some drug coverage. For example, through prior authorization or by requiring patients to try the other cheaper drugs first. But under this pilot program, states might have to toss out their own criteria and offer unfettered access to some drugs if they want the negotiated price. Here's Sarpatwari again.
19: Then all of a sudden, your state Medicaid plans might be spending a whole lot more because a whole lot more people might be getting the drug.
0: What states are deciding to opt in?
16: So we don't know the full list. So we know Massachusetts, California applied, but they want to see the final details before committing. So Scott, there are a lot of uncertainties, delays, and a general lack of transparency. Given all that, it's probable that the number of drugs covered and the number of states involved may be lower than what Trump originally promised.
0: That is NPR Pharmaceuticals correspondent Sydney Lupkin. Thank you so much.
16: You bet.
4: Virginia City, Nevada is a small, historic mining town of under 800 people. These days, it's mostly a tourist spot, and every year it hosts an extraordinary event, a camel race. That tradition started after a local newspaper printed a joke in the 1950s. Phil Corbett was at this weekend's race and has this report.
20: Virginia City, Nevada looks like a film set of the Old West. The sidewalks are wooden, and the old storefronts are occupied by candy shops, souvenir emporiums, and saloons. Off of the main street, at the base of a steep desert hill pocked with old mine shafts, dust whips through the fairgrounds. Joe Hendricks sits in a lawn chair between a livestock truck and a metal corral of about a dozen camels. I ask him what it feels like to ride one.
21: Well, I don't know quite how to answer that question, what it feels like. It feels like you're on a camel.
20: Hendricks owns the camels, along with zebras and ostriches, and he brings them for the annual event. Anyone can sign up to ride them, and the jockeys kick around in the dirt behind the pens as the crowd gets ready for the first race.
22: It felt like off-roading, where, you know, you're just going over a bunch of rocks.
20: Kylie Jackson will be racing today and rode a camel for the first time in a practice run this afternoon.
22: Owning an old truck that needs, you know, shocks or place. I think I'm in a pretty good spot.
20: The handlers swing open the gates and the animals dash into the arena as the crowd claps and hollers. The origin of this race dates back to the 1950s, when the editor of the local newspaper, Bob Richards, was nursing a hangover at the Delta Saloon. He later recounted that he and the bartender were randomly joking about some non-existent Labor Day camel races. When he went back to the paper, called the Territorial Enterprise, he found that he had space to fill and decided to write a joke story about the fictional race.
23: It was really kind of an inside joke. A year later, he did it again.
20: That's Richard Moreno, who researched the event for his book Frontier Fake News, about Nevada's history of journalistic hoaxes. He says this kind of fictional story was nothing new for the paper.
23: The Enterprise, I think, deserves kind of a special place in history because it's the first place where Sam Clemens used the pen name Mark Twain.
20: He and his fellow journalists became known for their exaggerated missives.
23: They decided to entertain themselves and their readership by making stories up.
20: When Richards wrote about the origins of the Labor Day camel race, he pointed to Twain and that history. For several years, the Enterprise carried on the joke by running stories about the non-existent race. And then, in 1960, the editor of the San Francisco Chronicle had an idea.
23: He called up Bob Richards and said, "What if I bring camels?"
20: The race finally happened, and the front page of the Territorial Enterprise said that the town was a joyous madhouse.
23: And so that was kind of the roots of the camel races, came out of this hoax that then grew into an event that has now turned into an annual celebration of Virginia City history.
20: Back at the race, the gates open and Jackson hangs on tight. She's out in front for the first half, but her camel slows down, and a rival beats her to the finish line.
22: Dude, my whole body is like, what?
20: It seemed that she had little say in the animal's speed.
22: I tried to be like, let's go, come on, you know, give it a good pep talk, but I don't think they care about any of that.
20: As we talk, the handlers lead the camels into the chutes and prepare for the next race. What began as a joke 70 years ago between a bartender and a hungover journalist became a hoax in the newspaper, then became reality. Bob Richards lied the thing right into existence. For NPR News, I'm Phil Corbett in Virginia City, Nevada.

0: You're listening to All Things Considered from NPR News. Most of us know we should move more for better health, but in recent years, researchers have started to unravel how the different ways we move throughout the day, sitting versus standing, a meandering walk versus a brisk one, can influence longevity. As NPR's Maria Godoy reports, that is all thanks to the revolution in wearable activity trackers.
1: About a decade and a half ago, activity trackers became smaller, cheaper, and more reliable. That made it possible to use them in large-scale studies that followed people over time, says John Mitchell. He's a researcher at University College London.
2: Now we can ask and really understand how the whole 24-hour day interacts to affect our risk of disease downstream.
1: He says these kinds of studies have repeatedly found evidence that while sitting less and moving more at any intensity is beneficial,
2: you get the biggest bang for a buck from doing things like more vigorous activities,
1: even in short bursts. For example, one recent study from Mitchell and his colleagues found that replacing sedentary time with as little as 3 to 5 minutes of moderate to vigorous activity each day was linked to a reduced risk of developing several cancers.
2: Moderate to vigorous activity doesn't need to be scary. It can be playing with the kids. It can be walking upstairs, particularly if you're doing it more briskly.
1: His findings also linked other types of movement, like standing or taking a gentle stroll, to a lower cancer risk, but you had to do a lot more of it to see a benefit. Other studies have linked short bursts of vigorous movement to a lower risk of outcomes like cardiovascular disease, type 2 diabetes, and dying prematurely. And a new study in the British Journal of Sports Medicine suggests that, for the least active people, intensity also matters when taking daily steps.
3: Everyone knows the more steps you do, the healthier you typically are.
1: Matthew Amati is a researcher at Monash University in Melbourne, Australia. He and his colleagues wanted to know if you can still get meaningful health benefits if you don't hit the 7,000 or more steps a day that studies have linked to better health.
3: And we found you actually can if you're able to increase your walking pace intermittently throughout the day.
1: The researchers analyzed data from nearly 65,000 people who wore activity trackers for 7 consecutive days, then followed up 8 years later. They found that even if people only hit around 5,000 steps a day, but they kept a brisk pace in short bursts,
3: they actually also had equivalent health benefits to their counterparts who were able to hit those high step targets.
1: Both groups had a lower risk of early death. Exercise researcher Loretta DiPietro of George Washington University says the growing evidence from activity trackers supports the public health mantra that all movement counts.
4: We've been telling people forever, take the stairs, walk a little bit farther, park your car farther away if you're able to walk. And now we know if you do it a little faster, it's even better for you.
1: But if you can't pick up the pace, that's okay too. Matthew Amati and his colleagues found that slower walkers also saw benefits. They just had to walk more. His message?
3: There's more than one way to improve your overall health. It's all about finding what works for you that you can fit in your everyday life.
1: Ultimately, researchers say the goal of parsing all this data is to offer people a menu of ways to fit movement into their life for better health. Maria Godoy, NPR News.

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1: Right now, we have these big data centers. That's where the AI kind of lives. So I guess people are like, okay, this thing just kind of lives in the data center. How is it going to kill us all? What does this look like? The cybersecurity, the job loss, there is at least time to respond. It's not a game over situation. Whereas the AI takeover is like a one and done kind of situation.
2: I'm Natalie Kitroev. 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
4: Really hot and really humid for the next few days. A few clouds for the overnight hours. We're in the mid-70s. High pressure will stay put on Tuesday. We have a warm and humid flow coming in from the south. We'll have sunshine, mid-90s on the air temperature. Tomorrow's heat index, 105 to 110. It'll be clear on Tuesday night with mid-70s and then sunny in the morning on Wednesday. Maybe a few afternoon showers and low 90s. This is WRKF, meteorologist Steve Hamilton.
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0: From NPR News, this is All Things Considered. I'm Juana Summers.
8: And I'm Scott Detrow. We have heard a lot today and in recent days about the potential future dangers of unchecked AI development. We want to bring you a story about AI as it exists right now. According to the most recent data from OpenAI, more than a million weekly users of ChatGPT discuss suicide and self-harm. Earlier this year, OpenAI started an optional feature called Trusted Contact to connect those struggling with thoughts of suicide and self-harm to someone they trust, because research shows that human connection is critical to preventing suicide. For the next few minutes, we're going to be talking about this and discussing suicide. NPR health correspondent Ritu Chatterjee has been digging into this new ChatGPT feature to see how it works and joins us now. Hey there.
9: Hi, Scott.
8: Tell us more about this Trusted Contact feature.
9: So it's an optional feature for all adult users, which means someone has to opt in. Mm-hmm. And they would have to give a name and contact information of someone they trust. And if that person agrees, then the bot might contact them at a later date if it detects some risk of suicide or self-harm in the user.
8: And this seems kind of like how you have an emergency contact at your workplace or doctor, things like that.
9: That's right. That's exactly the idea. Now, I'm already a user, and I never saw an alert about it on ChatGPT. My editor and I have checked with at least half a dozen other users who also did not get notified about the feature. So we thought, well, it's a relatively new feature, so maybe they're alerting new users about it. And our colleague Megan Lim, who's a producer on All Things Considered, volunteered to give this a shot.
10: So I've never downloaded it before.
9: Megan and I hopped into one of our recording booths as she was doing this.
10: Welcome to ChatGPT. The first warnings, responses can be inaccurate. Don't share sensitive info, control your
9: and
10: chat
9: once she
10: history.
9: Created an account, she was prompted to select a voice for the bot.
11: It's lovely to meet you. What would you like to chat about?
9: But even at this stage, you know, the bot mentioned nothing about trusted contacts, so Megan just went ahead and asked ChatGPT about it.
10: Do you have a trusted contact feature? Because I heard that that was something that should be popping up if I'm having mental health issues, right? What circumstances do you offer that to people?
9: And here's how the bot responded.
11: Let me look. Now, I'm not seeing a general trusted contact feature for that scenario.
8: Well, that doesn't seem like a good start.
9: Just listen to what happened next.
11: Maybe you're thinking of another app that has a trusted contact option.
8: Okay, so this is a real disparity between the talking point and how it's actually showing itself or not showing itself.
9: That's right.
8: Okay, so If you're really motivated to keep trying to get it to work, though, how do you get a trusted contact option to kick in?
9: Okay, so what you have to do, and really any adult user can do this at any point of time, they don't have to wait for a crisis, they would have to go into the settings of the app itself, and when you find trusted contact and click on it, then the app will tell you what it's for, what kind of person you want to pick, and when it might reach out to that trusted contact.
8: That's a lot of steps, though. I'm wondering, do we know what happens if a person doesn't know about this feature, hasn't set it up, but then, like that really alarmingly high number of people a month, does start to talk to the bot about wanting to end their life?
9: That's a great question, Scott, and that's exactly what I asked Megan's chat GPT.
11: Hang on. If they haven't set it up, then nothing happens.
8: It's a good moment to ask what OpenAI says about all of this.
9: Yeah, so OpenAI spokesperson Gabby Ryla told me in an email that Trusted Contact is not yet available on the voice feature of ChatGPT, but that they're working on it. But when you're typing with the bot and it detects that somebody is struggling with suicidal thoughts and significant emotional distress, Ryla said that the bot may tell the person about Trusted Contact.
8: What do mental health experts make of all this?
9: So they had mixed reaction. One expert I spoke with is psychologist Ursula Whiteside. She heads a suicide prevention nonprofit called Now Matters Now, and she signed up for the feature before we spoke.
12: The steps actually were quite simple, and the language and the words were easy to follow for the most part. Now, if I was super duper upset, it might have been harder for me to follow the process, but overall, it felt okay.
9: And Whiteside also told me that earlier this year, she did some focus groups with people who have been treated by healthcare professionals for suicidality and are part of her peer support groups. And these people also occasionally turn to chatbots for support, so they are familiar with what these bots can and can't do.
12: What they thought would be helpful for them in the future would be to have this trusted contact option where they could set up in advance while they were thinking clearly, somebody that they could reach out to when they were under a lot of stress or when suicidal thoughts became really overwhelming.
9: So Whiteside thinks that the feature could be helpful for some people like those in our focus groups.
8: It's interesting that they wanted to be able to set this up in advance.
9: Makes sense, right? And that's what suicide prevention experts say, that, reading and understanding the instructions for how the feature works while someone is actively in crisis is likely to feel difficult. And so that could be another barrier to getting help. So people should sign up for it, at the get-go. But remember, the people in these focus groups, though, they're already accessing other human forms of care, so they're more likely to believe that it is possible to get past crises. Mm-hmm. But people who are experiencing this for the first time, they are likely to be more reluctant to seek help. Psychologist Jennifer Lockman runs the suicide prevention clinic at the University of Alabama, and she says people seriously considering suicide believe that they are a burden.
13: They really have come to a place where they believe that others would be better off without them. They make things worse for other people.
9: But in theory, Lockman says the trusted contact feature is a good thing.
13: It is another opportunity to provide human support and connection to humans when they are thinking about suicide.
9: And she's hopeful that the new feature will help some people, but she's not sure a bot can help someone who's feeling suicidal overcome their sort of own internal barriers to sort of reach out and seek help.
13: It doesn't and can't simulate or replicate the process that you would go through with a mental health provider that's trained in identifying who those contacts should be.
9: And she really wants to see more research on the impact.
8: Did OpenAI tell you how many people are using this feature or whether they think it's been effective?
9: In short, no. They did not give us any data. All that OpenAI spokesperson Gabby Ryla has told NPR by email that the company has seen quote-unquote good adoption of the feature. She also says that they continue to, tweak when and how ChatGPT proactively offers the trusted contact feature to users who are experiencing distress, and that they are working with psychologists and researchers in this work. And, the company also says that this new feature is not their only safeguard for safety risks, and that they have other safeguards like telling users to take a break periodically from the app and telling them about hotlines like 988.
8: NPR's Ritu Chatterjee, thank you for all of your reporting on this.
9: My pleasure.
8: And if you or someone you know is in crisis or you're thinking about hurting yourself, please call or text the Suicide and Crisis Lifeline. It's 988.

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10: Live from NPR News in Washington, I'm Ryland Barton. The EPA is repealing rules that limit planet-warming greenhouse gas emissions from power plants fueled by coal and natural gas. The change is a fundamental shift from efforts by Democratic presidents Joe Biden and Barack Obama to address climate change and industrial pollution, as NPR's Julia Simon reports.
11: These rules were finalized under the Biden administration. The rules required coal and new natural gas power plants to install new pollution control equipment that would have significantly reduced their carbon dioxide pollution starting in the 2030s. Of course, carbon dioxide, it's the biggest driver of global warming. These power plants are the second largest source of planet heating carbon dioxide in the U.S.
10: NPR's Julia Simon reporting. President Trump says he is enough of a guardrail against rogue artificial intelligence. He said today that any efforts to limit the technology is part of what he calls a sick conspiracy. It comes after calls by tech leaders to slow down AI's rapid development and ensure it's rolled out safely. Meanwhile, Congress is divided over how to address the warnings, as NPR's Sam Greenglass reports.
12: Senate Minority Leader Chuck Schumer is calling for an immediate all-senators briefing. Here's House Minority Leader Hakeem Jeffries on ABC.
13: We should take decisive action now so that we can slow down the pace of development in order to protect the American people and ensure that AI is proceeding safely.
12: House Speaker Mike Johnson told CNN that AI companies should take the lead.
14: We need to handle this new technology like we have others in the past and make sure we're doing everything we can responsibly to also not smother American innovation. We have to do both things simultaneously.
12: After this week, the House will recess until after the midterms, making sweeping legislation extremely unlikely anytime soon. Sam Greenglass, NPR News, Washington.
10: Amazon says it suspended flights with with cargo carrier 21 Air after a deadly plane crash in Miami last week. NPR's Joel Rose reports.
15: Amazon says it has decided to pause operations with 21 Air after reviewing the circumstances surrounding the incident. One pilot warned the other that the plane was going too fast, according to a summary of the cockpit voice recordings, while automated warnings sounded during the descent. But the pilots went ahead with the landing anyway. The plane barreled past the end of the runway and smashed into two vehicles on the ground, killing five people. Former employees at 21 Air say the company discouraged them from reporting their safety concerns, but the company says it is confident in its safety policies and training. Joel Rose, NPR News, Washington.
10: Amazon's a financial supporter of NPR and pays to distribute some of our content. Costco has raised the price of motor oil sold under its Kirkland brand and limited how much of its customers can buy weekly as oil prices climb again. A 5-quart 2-pack now costs around $58. It was about $30 last year. This is NPR News from Washington.
16: It's 6:04. In regional news, the Property Insurance Company of America, or PICA, has agreed to take over the commercial policies currently held by Louisiana Citizens Property Insurance. Mel Bridges explains what that means.
17: Citizens is an insurer of last resort, a state-backed program that provides coverage to businesses and homeowners that can't afford a regular policy. At a press conference on Monday, Governor Jeff Landry said PICA would be taking over all commercial last resort policies held by Citizens, a move Landry categorized as increasing competition and reducing reliance on one insurer.
18: But that's what happens when you change the way government thinks, when you stop telling people what Louisiana couldn't do, and when we just start doing it. And that confidence is exactly what we are bringing to the Louisiana insurance market.
17: The takeover is not automatic. Commercial policyholders can choose whether or not to switch. In New Orleans, I'm Mel Bridges.
16: Child care providers in Louisiana are struggling with rising costs, insurance, food, and utilities. That's according to an annual survey by the Louisiana Policy Institute for Children. This year, more than 600 providers responded from across the state. Nearly 80% said their operating costs outpace revenue at least some months, and nearly three-quarters said they worry about covering their expenses over the next 6 months. Amid an otherwise scoreless first half for the Saints during yesterday's game against the Detroit Lions, the Saints had a defensive touchdown called back in a controversial call. Saints linebacker Caden Ellis says the team had to have the rule explained by the referee.
19: I believe he said that he started his arms forward motion. Look, they reviewed it. I'm sure that's how the rule is in the rule book, and it is what it is. It's all right. To me, it looked a whole lot like a sack fumble, but it's okay.
16: Saints defensive end Chase Young had strip-sacked Lions quarterback Jared Goff, and safety Jonas Sankey scooped it up and scored. However, the fumble was overturned. The Saints were unable to complete a 21-point comeback and lost to the Lions 31-30 in overtime. It's 95 in Baton Rouge and 92 in New Orleans. I'm Sarah Hennigan.
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21: In Los Angeles, I'm Kai Rizdal. It is Monday today. This one is the 14th day of September, if you can believe it. Good as always to have you along, everybody.
9: All right, well, let's see. Shall we, where things stand as we roll toward the last quarter of this year? Borrowing costs are up, energy costs are up, and related, as we learned last week, inflation is still up. The stock market is a little bit dyspeptic, consumers the same. So as we tee up what is going to be a big week in this economy, we've called Wendy Edelberg for some insight. She's a senior fellow at the Brookings Institution. Hey, Wendy.
0: Hey there, Kai.
9: So let's get a little ground truth here just as a way to get going. Your general thoughts on the state of this economy as we sit here in mid-September?
0: I mean, policy is doing its best to derail it, that's for sure, but it has remained resilient.
9: You say resilient like it's a dirty word.
0: I mean, I think markets have been, you know, and businesses have been assuming that surely President Trump will be disciplined by, you know, what he knows would be the economic effects if he was too irresponsible with the war in Iran, if he was too irresponsible with tariffs. And I think you're seeing some, you know, glitches in market prices as like that theory is being tested. And so resilient, yes, but I think the trade war with Canada, I think the, you know, stepped up hostilities with Iran, with no, you know, sense of how that ends. I think he's testing, the resilience.
9: I hate to be hung up on your vocabulary here, but your use of the word disciplined is interesting in regards to the president, because you and I have literally had the conversation before about how the bond market was going to discipline the president and keep him sort of within the line.

0: close attention, which suggests that it's affecting their decisions in some way. But I don't think that actions by the Trump administration or by Congress are the sole reason that interest rates are where they are. I think that there's a whole lot of borrowing going on by tech firms.
1: Yeah. So we're going to get to that a little later in the program. Do me a favor, would you? And with an eye toward the calendar, which is to say that the Federal Reserve meets tomorrow and Wednesday. Channel your inner Kevin Warsh for me. And as he heads into this meeting where he's either going to have to disappoint the market if he doesn't raise rates, and he has the choice of disappointing the president that appointed him if he does raise rates, what do you suppose is going through his mind right now?
0: I mean, he's in a tough spot. His Jackson Hole speech was quite hawkish, but my guess is that he would like to avoid a hike. I mean, he talked about, my sense before he got the job is that he was talking about how he thought interest rates generally should be lower given structural things happening in the economy.
1: Right.
0: He said he wanted tighter financial conditions, and he's gotten them. So I think he could make an argument for markets having done the job that the Fed might have had to do, and that they don't need to raise rates. I think there's an argument to be made there.
1: Well, keep going. Make it for me, because holy cow, it's going to be amazing if that happens.
0: Yeah, I mean, so markets are now putting 90% probability on a rate hike. I put it more like a coin flip, which is to say if they hike, I won't be, I won't fall off my chair in amazement, but I won't be shocked if they stand pat. So the inflation story, I think, looks better than some of the headlines suggest. Core CPI is basically at the rate consistent with target inflation.
1: Yeah.
0: And the FOMC is good, all of us in the economy, we're going to get data at the end of September, which I know Kevin Warsh knows about, just because he must, because the staff is so good. They're going to get data at the end of September where PCE inflation, core PCE inflation, right, the measure that the Fed really cares about, it's going to get revised down by a few tenths. And my guess is that that's going to be a big discussion at the meeting. They won't have that exact data in hand, but they will know that it's coming. And it could be that what we get for core PCE inflation from May to August is around 2.4.
1: Oh, wow.
0: That's within spitting distance of 2. So their target. So, I can see an inflation argument for standing pat, and we're also probably going to get some revisions to show weaker employment data than what we have in hand. The data from the states is suggesting that. And so there are going to be some folks at the FOMC who are worried about the weakness in the labor market. That's, I'm not, but, shock of all shocks, not everyone agrees with me. And so I think that there might be a labor market argument for standing pat as well.
1: I learn something every single time we have you on this program. And you just made that
0: you
1: meeting.
0: You are so nice, Cyrus.
1: That's why we have you back. Wendy Edelberg at Brookings. Thanks, Wendy.
0: You're so welcome.
1: Wall Street today, as I said, some mild indigestion. AI-related technology, not so great. Details, numbers, when we get there.

0: All right, so Wendy and I talked about the Fed a bit, but the fact is that despite what you might hear here and elsewhere, Kevin Warsh and the gang are not the only central bank game in town. The European Central Bank raised its benchmark rate last week. The Bank of Japan is expected to follow suit with a rate hike this week, Friday, I think. The Bank of England might be the outlier. Best guesses are it'll hold rates steady when it meets later this week. But this is, broadly speaking, a hawkish moment. Inflation fighting through higher interest rates globally. Marketplace's Mitchell Harmon explains what's going on.
1: A large group of hawks, all flying together, is called a kettle or a cast. That could also describe a whole bunch of central bankers right now. Here's economist Jennifer Lee at BMO Capital Markets.
2: Almost everyone leaning towards some kind of hawkishness.
1: It amounts to a kind of regime change for the international economy, says Joe Bursuelas at consulting firm RSM.
3: That means that long period of low

0: inflation and low interest rates has come to an end, and that central banks are going to have to address the risks around inflation with higher interest rates.
1: Luis Alvarado at the Wells Fargo Investment Institute says central bankers in the Americas, Europe, and Asia,
2: they're broadly being exposed to the same risks, the Middle East war, the prices of energy, and then you have the threat of inflation just being more sticky.
1: Inflation pressures also differ from one economy to another. Europe and Asia are more dependent than the U.S. on imported oil and natural gas from the Middle East, so energy-driven inflation can be a more potent threat to consumers and businesses there. Europe also has major elections next year in France, Italy, Spain, Poland, and Germany. Jacob Kierkegaard at the Peterson Institute for International Economics says central bankers face political pressure because voters
3: do not like inflation. So the ECB, looking at this calendar, is very focused on avoiding an upside risk to inflation.
1: In the U.S., with midterm elections in November, the Fed may pause rate hiking until its December meeting, but it can't delay too long, says RSM's Joe Bruswellis.
0: We've been above the inflation target of 2% for over 5 years now. We're well into our sixth year. The longer we wait to rip off the Band-Aid,
1: the more painful, he says, the adjustment to higher rates for the long term is going to be. I'm Mitchell Hartman for Marketplace.

0: For definitely not the first time, I will point out here that nothing in this economy of ours happens in isolation. Not with prices, not with supply chains, and not with foreign exchange. The U.S. dollar has been on the rise the past couple of days as currency traders look forward to an interest rate hike from the Fed following that report on August inflation. And while, yes, there has been a lot of ink and audio tape spilled, if you will, over the future of the greenback, as Marketplace's Stephanie Hughes reports, the dollar is still pretty attractive.
1: If the Fed hikes interest rates this week, like everybody seems to think it's gonna do, that will drive up the yields on certain assets, including short-term government treasury bills.
2: That means that investors can earn more by investing in those assets, and so they are more interested in holding them.
1: But, says Brandeis Professor Carol Osler, in order to invest in those assets, you need to have American currency.
2: You gotta get the dollars, which means they're gonna go into the very active market for dollars. They're gonna be selling euros, selling yen, selling Brazilian real, and when there's more people trying to buy our currency, the value goes up.
1: Still, if you think of currencies as competing against each other, Cornell's Ishwar Prasad points out, it's not like the dollar is looking the fittest it's ever been.
3: It's just the least worst of all the teams playing in a tournament.
1: Prasad says despite the blows the U.S. economy has been hit with recently, tariffs, the war in the Middle East, it still looks less beat up than many other economies, including the EU, which hiked its own interest rate last week.
3: The Eurozone, Japan, the United Kingdom are all in a pretty deep economic and institutional funk.
1: But the effects of a Fed interest rate hike on the dollar could be short-lived. Jonas Goltermann is chief markets economist at Capital Economics.
4: The hawkish Fed is good for the dollar. The problem the dollar has with the Fed is even if they're hawkish in the short term, are they going to be hawkish 6 or 12 months from now?
1: Goltermann says he gets real ambivalent vibes from this Fed around interest rates. And he says, like with anything in life, if you do something half-heartedly, it tends not to work out as well as when you're all in. I'm Stephanie Hughes for Marketplace.

0: have historically high levels of debt in this economy. I'm not talking the federal debt here, historically high though it is. Household debt is ballooning. Auto loans and credit cards, buy now, pay later bills. Debt is increasingly the tool people are using to live their lives. Another tool that is debt adjacent, the subscription economy. People are renting everything from the navigation system in their cars to their homes. So Marketplace's Kristen Schwab looks at what it means when people don't outright own much anymore.
1: Sonia Joseph grew up on a tree-lined street in Brooklyn.
2: Around the block, we had like nice small mom-and-pop stores that I would frequent. I knew my neighbors, and we all pretty much went to school together, so it was pretty communal.
1: Joseph's parents owned their home, so she figured one day she'd own a home too.
2: Being a homeowner can provide me with a sense of peace of mind and security and a sense of community that I feel like I deeply desire. That's kind of like the dream that was sold to us.
1: Joseph is 34, lives in Washington, D.C., and works as a community organizer. And she was this close to purchasing a home through a first-time homebuyer program until the organization looked through her bank statements.
2: I was unable to move forward in that program because of Afterpay, Klarna, as well as student loans.
1: Joseph keeps a balance of around $600 on those buy now, pay later apps, which she's used to buy furniture, groceries, and toiletries. She says it's starting to feel like everything in her life is on a payment plan. Even her phone. It's $26 a month.
2: Not only I don't fully own the phone, but by the time I do own the phone, I probably need to get a new phone. I'm in a lifetime subscription for the phone ownership, if that makes sense.
1: A lifetime subscription for ownership is becoming a hallmark of middle class life. You go into debt to buy a $60,000 car, only to learn you have to pay to use its remote start feature. Turn on your PlayStation to play a game you don't own, just purchased a license to access. The idea of financing life this way seems kind of newfangled, but it's kind of not. Lewis Hyman is a history professor at Johns Hopkins University.
3: Picture it, the roaring 20s. It's a great moment of cars and phonographs and vacuum cleaners and refrigerators and all the wonders of the electrical age. And it's all very expensive.
1: AKA, all very much reserved for the rich, until installment credit comes along, a sort of precursor to the credit card. Suddenly, your average Joe could afford a washing machine or even a car.
3: Certainly in the 1920s and 30s, installment credit was seen as a great leveler, so that ordinary folks had access to expensive things.
1: Access is good, right? So maybe a debt-driven, don't-own-anything subscription economy is good. Kate Lamberton is a marketing professor at Wharton. She says you can rent maternity clothes, use a bike share, borrow a drill from a tool library for that random home repair.
4: This is reducing waste. This is offering access. This is democratizing the opportunity to take part in something.
1: Thing is, accessing life via subscriptions and debt can quickly tornado into a habit, which is honestly what a lot of these companies are looking for, a member for life.
4: It can offer access to things that are necessary. It can also create a hamster wheel that leads us to more spending and less actual wealth.
1: Less wealth means less equity. And when we talk about equity, we usually focus on the biggest version of this, renting versus owning a home. But the small things matter too. Here's historian Lewis Hyman again.
3: So a video game can't be passed around like the Nintendo cartridge of my youth. I can't give Legend of Zelda to my friend down the street. That is a quite different economy. It sort of makes sure that we pay full price for everything.
1: These subscriptions and leases and buy now, pay later apps, instead of being tools for people's economies to grow like they were 100 years ago, they've become tools people use to get by.
3: If incomes are stagnating or falling, then it's not quite a leveler. Then it's just a tax. It's a tax on your future.
1: Exhibit A, Sonia Joseph, the woman in D.C. who's making monthly payments for her phone. She says by the time it's paid off, she'll have spent more than if she'd paid for it in cash. I'm Kristen Schwab for Marketplace.

0: Coming up.
1: I need to just be by myself. I'll see you tomorrow.
0: Well, all right then. First, though, let's do the numbers. Dow Industrial's down 152 today, 0.3%, 52,421. The NASDAQ dropped 146 points, about 0.6%, 26,186. The S&P 500 down 37 points, about 0.5%, 76.19. Today's slide was, in part, the result of a sell-off of a whole lot of heavyweight AI stocks. You've seen the news, yes. NVIDIA sank 0.3%. Micron Technology gave up 5.25%. Intel cratered about 5.6%. Kristen was talking about the subscription economy. Here's one. Netflix, the subscription model giant, climbed 0.3% on the day. Bonds down, yield on the 10-year T-note, 4.98% is where it closed. 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
0: This is Marketplace. I'm Kai Rizdahl. The macroeconomic concept of the day today is price elasticity of demand, and it comes to us courtesy of American agriculture. It's getting on to be fall harvest time out there. Corn and soybeans and all the rest are going to have to be picked and transported in trucks and in combines that run on a whole lot of diesel fuel. Diesel that hit its highest ever average price today, $6.23 a gallon, AAA says, for reasons with which I hope we are all very familiar. So, price elasticity of demand. Is there a point at which people just stop buying diesel? Marketplace's Elizabeth Trovall reports.
5: Once gas prices hit a certain high number, consumers respond. Ed Herz is with University of Houston.
6: We can consolidate our trips to the grocery. We can carpool. We can purchase more economical vehicles.
5: But diesel is different.
6: With diesel, there's less flexibility on the demand side to respond to higher prices. And so typically the higher price of diesel is passed along to the consumer very quickly.
5: Crops still need to be harvested and widgets still need to be shipped. Will O'Neill is with S&P Global Energy.
7: 70% of that diesel is consumed in transportation, and there really aren't any significant scalable substitutes outside of rail, which has its limitations.
5: He says even in other segments, like agriculture and heating oil,
7: it's difficult to get a snap ability to shift those to non-diesel consumption.
5: Because diesel doesn't have great alternatives, Susan Bell with Rystad Energy says we'll all be paying for it.
8: You'll be paying in everything. Bananas, oranges, strawberries.
5: She says diesel acts as an inflationary factor for consumers.
8: They reduce consumption because their household budgets don't go as far. And, if you have to buy your groceries, you may reduce consumption elsewhere.
5: That could mean cutting demand for any number of things. Gulf Oil analyst Tom Kloza calls the diesel situation an inflation problem that can't be cured by higher interest rates. Though there is something that could bring down diesel demand.
9: The one thing that will alter the demand considerably is a recession,
5: which is something we probably don't want to be rooting for. I'm Elizabeth Trovall for Marketplace.

0: There are a lot of reasons that people choose to downsize their home. Maybe the kids are all grown and those extra bedrooms are just collecting dust, or finances have changed maybe and monthly payments are too much. Maybe, though, it's to be closer to family as you and they enter a new stage of life. Here's today's installment of our series, Adventures in Housing.
1: My name is Drea Parker, and I live in a tiny home on the property I grew up on in Kernersville, North Carolina. So before I came into this tiny home, I was living as a caretaker of an old country 1920s farmhouse. At that time, my mother was 71, and she had had total knee surgery. Essentially, while I was there with Mom for those 2 months, still working full-time and taking care of her, I realized that she had some mild dementia. The farmhouse was 15 minutes away from Mom, right? But I wanted to be like 5 minutes driving or even walking distance. I started doing research, and I spent about 6 months researching, and all of this while I'm staying at Mom's so that I could build a plan of action as to what I was going to do more permanently. So I started scouting shed companies, and this one company had a cottage model that I fell in love with. My father would take me hunting with him when I was a kid, and I remember this bare bones cabin that we stayed in one time, right? And so this, for me, I'm a minimalist, and so for me, this cabin, this cottage kind of emulates that cabin. All in all, I spent a total of about $27,000 for the entire process to get my tiny home set up in the backyard. And the fact that my tiny home is paid off is amazing. It has meant a lot that I could be here to help Mom. There was 1 year where we had a deep freeze through the winter. She had forgotten to turn off the water pipes in the greenhouse, and they burst. So, you know, the little things like that over the years, it's definitely helped me to feel better that I'm able to be so accessible while also, you know, telling her, you know, tonight I need to have me time tonight. You know, I need to just be by myself. I'll see you tomorrow. At one point, I sat down with Mom and had a conversation with her about all the work that I am doing myself to keep up the maintenance on the property, the yard, caretaking her, and requested to see if we could have me added as co-owner to the title of the property, and she was all for it, so we are now co-owners.
0: Drea Parker, living in a tiny home on the property that she grew up on in Kernersville, North Carolina. Whether you are making a big move or staying put, write to us, would you, about your housing journey at marketplace.org/adventures in housing.
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0: This final note on the way out today, in which we try to inject a note of business model reality into the current artificial intelligence news cycle. According to Goldman Sachs, there has been, just this year so far, nearly $500 billion worth of AI-related debt issued by the big AI companies. Debt, of course, is another word for borrowing. The Wall Street Journal reports the 9 biggest technology companies have nearly $3 trillion in debt, most of it AI-related, that does not appear on their balance sheets. All of which is to say that while coherent regulation and AI companies perhaps taking a second or two to think things over, that might be prudent, maybe, market forces are powerful, powerful things. Amir Babawi, Caitlin Ash, John Gordon, Noya Carr, Steve Mullis, and Stephanie Seek are the Marketplace editing staff. Kelly Silvera is the news director. And I'm Kai Rizdahl. We will see you tomorrow, everybody. This is APM.
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5: I don't think we're far away at all from having a huge impact on disease and on abundance for everyone. 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
6: I'm Natalie Kitroff. 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
6: From The New York Times, I'm Natalie Kitroff. 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
9: A dire warning about AI and humanity from a former Anthropic researcher who suddenly resigned.
6: Over the last week, a young AI researcher quit Anthropic and posted warnings about the risks of artificial intelligence that went viral and kicked off a crisis that culminated this weekend in a call to action by the most prominent leaders in the industry.
10: We begin with the stunning news from Anthropic CEO Dario Amodei that he is urging a slowdown when it comes to the development of artificial intelligence. It was a pronouncement that his chief competitor, OpenAI CEO Sam Altman, and Elon Musk quickly agreed with.
6: Those leaders came out in favor of a global slowdown in the development of artificial intelligence.
11: It's funny, I agree with Jacob much more than I disagree with him. He wasn't calling out us. He was calling out the dynamic right. of the industry as a whole moving too fast.
6: Today, we talked to the researcher who got us to this milestone moment, Jacob Coxon. It's Monday, September 14th. Jacob, hi.
12: What's up?
6: Can you hear us?
12: Yeah, I can hear you fine.
6: Perfect. Great. Thanks for being here. By now, I think you've been on maybe every major news network saying essentially that AI could pose an existential threat to humanity. And we've seen industry leaders grappling with that, lawmakers as well. Did you anticipate this kind of response?
12: No, I just wanted to tweet what I was thinking. I expected it to maybe go a bit viral among people that already shared this belief, but I did not expect it to hit the whole world. It's kind of surprising to me that it was my tweet that happened to trigger a particular wave of talking about this, because of course the experts have been talking about this for like so long.
6: Okay, well, talk to me about how you decided to go work at OpenAI in the first place. So many of us obviously know of this company, but we have no idea what it's like to be inside it.
12: Yeah, so it's basically like a fast-moving research lab where there happens to be a lot of money flying around from investors. Imagine like it's like an open floor office, a lot of whiteboards around, a lot of little meeting rooms, people kind of in huddles, brainstorming on whiteboards. I was part of the research team that would take the data that we scraped and then decide which bits were good to train on.
6: Interesting.
12: Not all data is good. So if someone writes like, if you write like garbage prose online, we don't want to put that in the AI. We want to give it the good stuff. You're just testing different types of things to see which ones help with making it intelligent and which ones don't help with making it intelligent. And for everyone, almost everyone apart from the most optimistic of people have seen their expectations repeatedly beaten. Like it's moving faster than anyone predicted and at basically every juncture.
6: Okay. So earlier this year, you decided to leave OpenAI. Talk to me about that decision. Why?
12: Yeah. So I had friends at Anthropic that I've been talking to for quite a while. I was very curious to see what their internal communications looked like around where the world was going. So I'd like heard a lot about the fact that they had quite clear thoughts about, say, the risks, the like significant risks that were posed by the tech. And they were talking about those risks in a much more transparent manner than was happening at OpenAI. But I think a lot of Anthropic is built on this culture of sharing essays with each other. So people will write long essays about very important questions for the future of the company and discuss them with each other. People will argue with each other, ranging from like the CEO to someone who just started like a week ago.
6: Were they posting these essays on Slack? Like, where did they exist?
12: Yeah, Slack is the medium. So posts would drop and then people will like add more comments and they'll discuss in the comments. And increasingly, like, maybe AIs will chime in, like an AI will pop in and say, like, oh, that's pretty cool.
6: An AI is participating in the convo.
12: Yeah, this is pretty standard now for AIs to just jump in and say, that seems good.
6: And do you remember, like, what's an example of one of these essays, just so I get my head around this?
12: Things like, how fast will China move in the next year? And what does that mean for our own strategy? Will we be able to stop China stealing AI weights in the next year if they decide to do it? And I definitely do think that being around a lot of people at Anthropic who are like actively talking about this stuff was a bit of a holy moment. Like, these people are all taking it seriously, from the CEO down to junior employees.
6: It sounds like the kind of realization about it also set in as you spent more time there. You were there for a few months, right? Before you decided to leave. Walk me through that decision.
12: Yeah. It was a combination of the kind of just insanity of the situation setting in, like constantly seeing how fast the AIs are improving, in particular seeing like plans for the AIs that are coming in the next 6 months, the next year, combined with, I guess, the incidents of the last couple of months. A lot of details came out about the hacking that the OpenAI AIs did.
6: The Hugging Face attack.
12: Exactly, the Hugging Face attack. And the reports about that revealed that it was just a lot more, way more concerning than what it originally sounded like. Like, in particular, what it revealed about the extent to which models would pursue goals for, like, reasons that are not clear. Honestly, it was just this gradual thing of, like, this is crazy. There is a chance this goes badly. I don't want to be part of this anymore. I'm, like, very scared about next year. And then when I was leaving, I was like, well, you know, I might as well share this. I think this obviously, like, when you look back, it's like you kind of were maybe aware the whole time that what you were working on is not necessarily the best idea. And maybe that comes out in like conversations, kind of joking style. Like, I'd be talking to my friends, like, oh yeah, I work on AI, you know, I'm working on the tech that's going to like kill us one day. And you say that like casually. And I guess it's like, you look back at the last 3 years and it's like, I said that as a joke, maybe every month.
6: To your friends.
12: To my friends or just around. And then 3 days ago, I just like tweeted out like fully and serious. Initially, I didn't want to say anything. I was just going to resign because I mean, I'd never posted online before, like on Twitter, on like public social media. And I ended up, rather than just sort of saying I quit, I kind of planned out like, this is like what I actually feel. Wrote like a quite a careful Twitter thread. And then thought like, let's, you know, try and get the word out a bit. I think I wanted to share the feeling of craziness. When I said I was going to leave, a lot of people on the safety teams at Anthropic were talking to me about how it was quite silly to leave because you're giving up your ability to influence the models being trained safely. So I had a lot of discussions with I mean, I considered working on safety for a while before I quit.
6: Interesting.
12: Which I think is a fair argument. It's really not obvious that leaving it would have an impact versus staying. So after discussions with them as well, I was like, if I'm going to leave, I might as well have some impact on making the models safe.
6: We'll be right back.
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6: This is The Daily. I'm Natalie Kitroeff. Back to my conversation with Jacob Coxon, the AI researcher who quit Anthropic and whose warnings about the risks of AI sparked a moment of reckoning for the entire industry. So let's talk about what you actually wrote in this thread.
12: Yep.
6: That no other human activity poses this level of danger. I think the thing a lot of people want to understand is how exactly AI could end up posing this kind of risk to human existence. Can you play that out for me as concretely as possible?
12: Yeah. The concrete scenario is actually like a tough question. One nice scenario is imagine AI is going pretty well in the next couple of years. We're starting to integrate it into the economy. We have factories with robots that are producing goods, like a lot of robots. We have a whole load of this hardware that's being run in an autonomous manner. Imagine like drones flying around.
6: Mm-hmm.
12: So right now we have these big data centers. That's where the AI kind of lives.
6: Mm-hmm.
12: We access it via the internet and it does its thinking there.
6: Mm-hmm.
12: So I guess people are like, okay, this thing just kind of lives in the data center.
6: Right.
12: How is it going to kill us all? What does this look like? So people have apps on their phone that control physical devices. Like you might have apps that control household appliances.
6: Mm-hmm.
12: ChatGPT or Claude, they can access these things like from the data center over the internet. They can access physical appliances in the world and make changes to the world. You can imagine AIs tricking people into doing things, persuading them into doing certain things. So it'd be pretty easy for a future version of Claude to hack into a drone, maybe a military drone, and have it like fly around killing people.
6: And why, Jacob, would an AI get into a drone and kill us? Like, why might it do that?
12: It wouldn't be for a human reason. A concrete scenario was the Hugging Face attack. We give them exams, like tests, to see how good they are. And this AI was in an exam, and they were given an impossible question.
6: Mm-hmm.
12: So they had this realization, we're stuck trying to tackle this question. We need to find some way to fix this. This was not related to the task at hand. And they went all out. Like, they went very hard on hacking this site, like, aggressively. In a similar way, if the AI got it into its head that humans were somehow opposing its goals, there could be a similar level of going all out. Like, imagine hundreds of thousands of copies of this thing all thinking at the same time. So the argument isn't necessarily that it will obviously want to kill us.
6: Right.
12: The argument is there will be many, many, many copies of, you know, these AIs thinking about loads of things over the course of the day. They're not human. They don't think the same way humans do. We don't really understand where their goals come from.
6: Mm-hmm.
12: If any of them make the decision to go anti-human, there is nothing we can do.
6: Mm-hmm.
12: Because the adversary can anticipate us and respond in a way that most other, say, natural disasters can't intelligently outwit us. Like, even, you know, movies where there's like some meteor coming and we can come up with a last ditch strategy to like deflect the meteor. That's an example of like us being smarter than a rock, potentially. But with an AI, like, it will outthink your every move. There is no coming back from that situation.
6: I want to just push a little on this because I think there have been other people who've pointed out, look, the only reason that in this case, the agents, the swarm acted in the way that it did was because it was set. These agents were set on a path.
12: Yes. Currently, that is the case. Basically, every time an AI does something, it's downstream of a human. The problem is you can, even now, you can get an AI, make it post a task that then another AI does, or even write a task for itself. So you can kick off an AI running for like a long period of time where it looks at its own tasks and works on them. So it's gone so far away from the original human task that it's basically thinking of its own accord. And to just give more color on like specific things it's doing, the AI that did the Hugging Face attacks considered editing its own memory. And there's no reason that an AI couldn't sort of prompt itself. Like, that's definitely on the horizon.
6: Right.
12: I think it's important to say yes, like, sure, it seems kind of crazy that an AI could operate robots to build viruses from scratch, but we sure seem to be following a rapidly increasing trajectory. Like 5 years ago, the AI could not do basic arithmetic. Right now, it's solving problems that are worth $1 million if a mathematician can solve them. I think it's going to be able to ask the questions pretty soon. You just have to look at the trend.
6: What about the argument that some people have made following that attack, that what that attack actually shows is that you can use AI to protect humanity, or protect, in this case, a company?
12: Definitely at the current levels, that's quite useful and important, is using a stronger AI to protect against weaker AIs. So one thing Anthropic and OpenAI have been doing is using their absolute best AIs to help prevent other people hacking into websites.
6: Mm-hmm.
12: And this works as long as the people doing defense have stronger AIs, they can keep doing this. The problem is, what happens when your strongest AI goes rogue?
6: Mm-hmm.
12: Like defense, but you have to do defense with stronger things. You can't do defense with weaker things necessarily.
6: Right.
12: So if you're trying to defend yourself with your protection strong AI, that doesn't help you if that big strong AI suddenly decides to go rogue.
6: In the wake of your post coming out, there has been, for I think a lot of us, what has felt like a dam breaking. A lot of people within the industry who work at these labs coming out and saying that they 100% agree with you. Just to quickly read one example of a response from within Anthropic, Evan Hubinger, he works at the company. He wrote, "Jacob is correct here. We really do earnestly believe AI could kill all humans. I personally think it's a greater than 10% within the next decade." It is wild, honestly, Jacob, to read somebody say, "I think the tech I'm building could kill all humans, and yet I'm still going to build it." Can you help people understand that?
12: Yeah. From Evan's perspective, okay, he's been posting about this for years, and people have not been listening. Mm-hmm. So it's kind of natural that at some point he would go and work at the place that is causing the catastrophe to try and have some positive impact.
6: To work within the system.
12: To work within the system and make it safer. And then what's really sad is you do that, and then when they warn from the inside, everyone dismisses it as corporate hype. They'll say, this guy is like sort of trying to amp up the price of his own company.
6: Just to step back a bit.
12: Yep.
6: I'm just thinking about your journey through this work and how you came to it, believing it was so powerful in the first place. Like, do you think there's a question that's being raised about whether you're the right messenger?
12: Yeah. And that's a really good question. Like, a lot of what AI is doing is producing words. And I think that, like, words and code have the ability to affect the world. And that could be a bias. I've been stuck in this field for 3 years. It could quite plausibly have turned me and my colleagues insane. But also we do seem to, my colleagues seem capable of doing the work on a daily basis. So even if it's made us insane, we're still kind of able to produce things that are having value in the world. So if it is a sort of insanity, then it's a kind of quite subtle form of insanity. And I feel pretty sane. So maybe there's some bias and maybe I was predisposed to this, but it is my honest belief and I think people should seriously consider it.
6: How do you think about the fact that when we focus on these kind of big existential risks, the annihilation of the human race, there are folks who say we're not talking then about the more immediate risks of AI? You know, maybe it's not going to kill everyone tomorrow, but it could hurt a lot of people. There could be a lot of job loss, cybersecurity threats, things like that.
12: Yeah, I'm really worried about all those things, the cybersecurity, the job loss. I guess one thing I think is for all those things, there is at least time to respond. It's not a game over situation. Like once things start to look problematic, then we have time as a collective to adapt to it and not let anything too bad happen.
6: Mm-hmm.
12: Like I'm confident that we won't let the effects on jobs spiral out of control. There's a lot of ways to ensure that people, that everything's still fine. Whereas the AI takeover is like a one and done kind of situation. So I would just like to make sure that that is taken care of and we're not just heading straight into this. And then we can put all our effort into being very careful and thinking about all the other short-term stuff.
6: I guess I just wonder what your ideal scenario is.
12: Yeah.
6: Like, to do something about this threat. For all the tech to go away, would that be the ideal? For the government to intervene, to regulate more aggressively? I mean, what is, for you, the best version of the next days, weeks, months?
12: So one nice outcome is we heavily regulate the pushing AI into super intelligence, into exceptionally intelligent directions, while making use of pretty smart AI to do all of the fantastic things that we think we can do with AI. And this feels like a best of both worlds situation. Like, we could truly have all the benefits of human level intelligence if we had sensible regulation about not going too much further past that. Now, I'm not saying I want this proposal specifically. I really don't know that much about what is plausible regulatory wise. All I know is if we keep racing ahead, it could go very badly. And I also feel that a lot of the benefits are right on our doorstep. They're really not that far away. Like, I don't think we're far away at all from having a huge impact on disease and on abundance for everyone. It's more just like we got to approach that abundance with caution rather than just going straight past the abundance and into like dystopia Terminator situation.
6: It sounds like your ideal would be to have the government force these labs to slow down a little bit, and that you don't think that that kind of a slowdown would necessarily have the negative impact of not getting us the potentially life-changing benefits of AI.
12: That's a great summary.
6: Do you, Jacob, feel as though your announcement has gotten us any closer to that ideal version of things that you described?
12: I'm hopeful it's done something good. I'm glad at least sort of I have friends from childhood texting me about how AI is going to kill us, where previously we'd not had that conversation before.
6: What are you going to do after this? Are you going to continue to work in AI?
12: Yeah, I think I'm hopeful that if we have some sort of collective slowdown, or if, you know, the importance of third-party auditing agencies becomes increased, then there's going to be lots of places to contribute to approaching the technology at a reasonable pace. And I would like to help make sure it goes well.
6: On Sunday, President Trump appeared to dismiss warnings from industry leaders about the need to slow the pace of AI development.
14: We're leading China in AI. We're the most sophisticated country in the world. And frankly, I want to keep it that way, because whoever wins, AI wins.
6: He said that the people raising concerns about the technology were worrying about outcomes that would never come to pass.
14: This and that, but I think you have a lot of negative forces that are bringing it up that shouldn't be bringing it up. And they're bringing up things that won't happen.
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19: Really hot and really humid for the next few days. A few clouds for the overnight hours. We're in the mid-70s. High pressure will stay put on Tuesday. We have a warm and humid flow coming in from the south. We'll have sunshine, mid-90s on the air temperature. Tomorrow's heat index, 105 to 110. It'll be clear on Tuesday night with mid-70s, and then sunny in the morning on Wednesday. Maybe a few afternoon showers and low 90s. This is WRKF, meteorologist Steve Hamilton.
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